0: Palestinian families under siege for a fifth consecutive night. Israeli settlers have surrounded homes in the occupied West Bank, cutting off power and water. Abu Dhabi says two of its oil tankers have been hit in the Strait of Hormuz, blaming Iran for the attacks. The U.S. president is imposing tariffs on imported drones to stimulate a domestic production and supply chain. Reform UK leader Nigel Farage faces off against a colorful cast of rivals in a by-election denounced by critics as a farce.
1: Plus, after the U.S. removed Venezuela's president in a stunning military operation, Washington wants to shape what comes next. But can the U.S. guide Venezuela's democratic transition without controlling it? That's later on This is America.
0: For a fifth consecutive night, Palestinian families remain trapped in their homes under siege by Israeli settlers in the village of Qusra in the occupied West Bank. Settlers have blocked access to Palestinian homes, cut off water supplies as well as electricity, and set up tents outside. It has been taking place under the watchful eye of Israeli soldiers who have evicted families from their properties to turn them into military posts. More than 500,000 Israelis live in the occupied West Bank in settlements that are considered illegal under international law. The mayor of Qusra says the Israeli army is emboldening settlers to continue the siege.
2: There were large army forces that entered the village and restricted movement in Qusra. Six homes saw their residents evacuated and taken over by the army. They are protected by the military. The military helps them. We saw them praying together, barbecuing together, and dancing together. They are not very interested in helping the besieged families.
0: Al Jazeera's Nida Ibrahim has more from Qusra in the occupied West Bank.
3: Even after Israeli settlers barricaded and besieged the three homes you can see behind me in Qusra, the Israeli forces tried to evacuate the Palestinian family members from their homes, saying that this will help them preserve security. Now, according to the father of Qusay and Yusuf Hassan, who are trapped inside the house right now, he says he told them not to leave their home because they don't trust that the Israeli forces will get them back there. And they have experiences with Israeli settlers who have pushed families out of their homes and then taken over these houses. And that's why the Israeli forces finally caved in and moved all three families into one home.
4: I've been sleeping in my car for the past 7 months to protect my home. Sometimes on this hill, sometimes over there. This is all a charade. If they were serious, the whole operation would not take them 1 hour. We're talking about 20 settlers. If they would treat them the same way they treat Palestinians, they could finish in less than an hour.
3: People here in Qusra have been facing settler attacks for decades. They say that with the growing number of illegal Israeli settlements, there has been more violence targeting them here. But also the lack of accountability has enabled settlers to attack Palestinians more and more. What people here believe is happening now is that the Israeli forces are trying to use the fact that there are cameras, that there is media, to show that they are indeed evacuating settlers and pushing them off the land. But it is only a matter of time before these Israeli settlers can come back and attack these families and others all across the occupied West Bank. Nida Ibrahim, Al Jazeera, Qusra, the occupied West Bank, Palestine.
0: Ruqayya Hassan is a Palestinian mother whose home is currently under siege in Qusra. She's trapped inside with her young daughters. Here's her story in her own words.
5: طبعا انقطعت الطريق الرئيسي المؤدي للبيت حفروها حطوا فيها احجار حطوا بوابه ممنوع اي حدا يمر فيها في نفس الوقت كانوا واقفين مستولين على غرفه فوق الطريق بالضبط كانوا مراقبين الطريق اي حدا بيجي اي حدا 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
1: An Israeli drone strike has killed the head of the Gaza City police force. The attack targeted a vehicle in the west of the city. Two other people were injured. A separate strike targeted two people on a motorbike in Khan Yunis. Thousands of cancer patients in Gaza are awaiting medical evacuations abroad. There's a dire shortage of treatment options in the Strip. Israel has allowed only 11,000 patients to exit through Rafah crossing. That's fewer than half of what was expected under the October ceasefire agreement. Ibrahim Al-Khalili filed this report from Gaza City.
2: For 33-year-old Khulud Abu Sahmoud, motherhood continues alongside a battle for her all life. Displaced from her home, she holds her child close while her medicines sit beside her, a reminder of the treatment she can no longer access. Khulud says she has gone 3 months without cancer treatment, relying instead on painkillers as she waits for a chance to leave Gaza.
3: I'm dying. There isn't a feeling for me to even feel. I'm dying. Every day my disease progresses and my condition is tragic. My fingernails have fallen out. I have none left. I'm just waiting to die.
2: For others, the wait has stretched into years, turning into an agonizing countdown.
4: I've had a transfer referral for a year and a half, and until now I'm sitting and waiting. All of this because of the blockade by the Israelis. If the crossings were open, I would have left. I need to get treatment outside the country.
2: And with only a handful of people able to leave each week, doctors say the queue keeps growing. Health officials say nearly 5,000 cancer patients needed treatment abroad.
5: I have thousands of patients. If you let 6 or 7 patients out of Gaza a week, when will I finish with them? It will take 20 years. So there is pressure. There is an increase in patients leaving for treatment, but what is the increase? Negligible.
6: Here in Gaza, cancer patients aren't just battling their disease. They are up against a system that prevents them from accessing the health care they need. And many of them cannot afford to wait much longer if they are to have any chance at recovery. Ibrahim Al-Khalili, Al Jazeera, Gaza City, Palestine.
1: The Abu Dhabi National Oil Company says two of its vessels have been attacked while transiting the Strait of Hormuz on Thursday. No injuries have been reported. It comes as the U.S. and Iran continue to argue over who controls the vital waterway. Tehran says the strait is under Iran's control and management, but Donald Trump says the U.S. has total control of it. Norway's foreign minister says the war started by the U.S. and Israel on Iran was not smart and breaches international law. Espen Barth Eide was speaking to Al Jazeera during a visit to Pakistan, where he offered Oslo's support for mediation efforts. He told my colleague, Sami Zeidan, the world needs to restore navigation in the Strait of Hormuz.
7: You did mention, you know, there doesn't seem to be a military solution, or that, you know, few people believe there is a military solution. You mentioned the high cost that the world is paying for this. Do you think it was a mistake to start this war on February the 28th?
8: Well, I think it's rather obvious that the history will say that this war did not achieve any of its initial aims. I think the analysis, to be very frank, is that the hardliners in Tehran has been strengthened rather than weakened by this. Norway was clear from the outset that this war was neither very smart nor in line with international law. And I would say that that's position has now become much more commonplace than maybe it was on the 28th of February. But it's a real problem for the world. And I would like to remind you that the Strait of Hormuz was open. So we did not have this problem before the 28th of February and the initial attack by Israel and the US and the Iranian response. So, you know, at least we need to go back to something as close as possible to that freedom of navigation that we had before this war started. But then we also need to work on an issue which, again, is something very many countries, including my own, put a lot of emphasis on, which is that we need to come back to serious talks on the nuclear program, ensuring that Iran will not have a nuclear weapon and that find a way where their civilian nuclear program can be monitored and contained so that we do not see a nuclear program redeveloping. But right now, I think reopening the Strait of Hormuz, getting this war to end is imperative. I think it can be done.
1: U.S. Defense Secretary Pete Hegseth has dismissed reports of poor conditions on board an aircraft carrier in the Middle East. Two military-focused media outlets reported suicide attempts and declining morale on the USS Abraham Lincoln. It's been at sea since November last year and has been supporting the U.S. war with Iran. Hegseth says the reports were, in his words, completely misrepresented. U.S. President Donald Trump is imposing tariffs on imports of drones and their components. He signed a proclamation in the hope of strengthening America's drone industry and supply chain. Our White House correspondent Kimberly Halkett has more.
9: President Trump's proclamation imposing, in some cases, up to 100% tariffs on foreign-made drones is all part of a broader strategy to make foreign drones more expensive and encourage production of drones by U.S. companies right here in the United States. Now, currently, the United States depends on not only foreign-made drones, namely in China, but also depends on those Chinese-made parts and components. The Trump administration wants to change that, and so it wants to reduce reliance on parts and equipment made by an adversary to bolster U.S. national security. What we know is that the more sophisticated, larger drones will be subject to 100% tariffs, and those foreign-made, smaller, less capable drones will be subject to 25% tariffs, expected to take effect in about 21 days. Though, again, Donald Trump's goal is to drive up the cost of foreign-made drones, namely those made in China, and encourage U.S. companies to make the parts the United States relies on for national security here in the United States. Kimberly Halkett, Al Jazeera, The White House.
1: Hopes of finding survivors of this week's devastating earthquake in Colombia are fading after a crucial 72-hour rescue window passed. The first 3 days are widely considered the best opportunity to find those trapped in rubble. More than 130 aftershocks have been recorded since Monday's magnitude 7.4 quake. 273 people have been confirmed killed. Local authorities say hundreds are missing. Al Jazeera's Latin America editor Lucia Newman reports from the city of Pereira.
10: What you see here is a tragedy. These buckets were used yesterday for actually for more than 24 hours by thousands of volunteers trying to remove the rubble by hand. Now you can see that it's a machine that's doing it. This is a clear sign that they no longer expect to find anyone alive. It took more than 24 hours to give up on the search. It's now way past the 72-hour critical point where people who could be trapped and be still alive under the rubble can be found. It's the same story everywhere we've gone. I've spoken to the police, I've spoken to the rescue teams. They say they're finding very, very few people still with life. And yet there are relatives of some of those who were trapped in that building who say that they are still not giving up hope, that they're believing that there could be a miracle. But on the other hand, right in front of that building are the people who have to live after this tragedy, this devastating earthquake. There's many of them have received donations from private citizens of after 4 days of being in the park. At least this family is getting a tent. Others are sleeping on the street over there. People are lining up for food. All of this is being donated by the church groups or by civilian organizations, but there isn't a sign of the government anywhere. We don't see the municipality distributing food, distributing anything. Medical students are here trying to give first aid to some of those who were injured when they were coming out of the building. So the situation is still very, very fluid, but also very, very chaotic and extremely sad, because the government has been refusing to give permission, certainly on time, to specialized groups from other countries, like the Mexican Topos, for example, who had to wait for almost 14

0: 48 hours in the city of Cali, which is also devastated by the earthquake, to go in and try to rescue a person who was calling on the phone. By the time the family begged the mayor to allow this group to go in and try to find this person in the hospital, it was too late. Lucia Newman, Al Jazeera, Pereira, Colombia.
1: Russian drones have hit two passenger trains in separate attacks on Ukraine's Odessa region. One of the strikes killed two people and forced more than 300 passengers to evacuate. Audrey McAlpine reports from the capital, Kyiv.
2: What was Ukraine's most reliable form of transportation is coming under threat. Russian drone attacks are increasingly targeting passenger railway lines, disrupting journeys, forcing thousands of passengers to evacuate for hours at a time, and causing delays across the country. One of the latest attacks came on Thursday when a Russian drone struck the locomotive of a passenger train in the Odessa region. The conductor and his assistant were killed. All the passengers were evacuated to safety. Since Russia's full-scale invasion began in February 2022, more than 1,100 railway workers have been killed and more than 3,100 wounded. The threat has become so routine that Ukrainian Railways has started providing instructions to riders on how to act in the event of an alert. Now, passengers in the capital told us they will be thinking twice about climbing on board.
3: I probably wouldn't choose the train again. I think a bus or a car would definitely be the better option.
4: I think I'd probably prefer to travel by bus. I feel it would be safer.
5: I don't think people should postpone their trips because of this, because traveling by train is still the fastest way to get somewhere. Going by bus takes much more longer.
6: Thousands of people usually pass through Kyiv's central station every day, but after those recent attacks, and with civilian airspace already closed for years, Ukrainians worry they may be running out of transport options safe from potential attacks. Audrey McAlpine, Al Jazeera, Kyiv.
1: Meanwhile, in Russia, a Ukrainian drone attack has targeted oil facilities 2,000 kilometers from the border. Russia's largest online retailer, Wildberries, says the strikes have also caused a fire in an industrial area where one of its warehouses is located. Yulia Shapovalova reports from the Russian capital, Moscow.
7: A massive wave of long-range Ukrainian drones has targeted the Bashkortostan region more than 1,300 kilometers from the front line. A major Wildberries distribution complex was hit, sparking a large fire. The company said employees had to be evacuated, though no retail goods had been stored there.
8: Ukraine's campaign against Russia's biggest online retailer, Wildberries, has destroyed more than one-third of its warehouse capacity since mid-July, inflicting billions of dollars in losses. Wildberries does not insure against drone damage, so that has left some independent sellers without revenue.
7: Ukrainian drones also targeted a major refining and petrochemical complex in the city of Salavat in Bashkortostan. It's been the second attack on the facility in less than a month and has cut the refinery's production capabilities even further. Combined with the total shutdown of a facility in the Orenburg region earlier in the week, that strike has pushed Russia's oil refining capacity down to 3.6 million barrels a day, its lowest level since 2002. Severe fuel shortages have affected at least 16 Russian regions.
8: In some of those regions, most of gas stations are completely out of fuel, forcing a return to a rationing system based on license plate numbers. In other regions, authorities are restricting sales using special apps and QR codes. Several regions have seen premium fuel prices skyrocket by more than 30%.
7: To cope, the Kremlin rolled back environmental standards to allow the sale of low-grade Euro 2 fuel through 2027 and was forced to import its first emergency shipment of petrol from India. Yulia Shapovalova, Al Jazeera, Moscow.
1: Russia's President Vladimir Putin has made his first visit to the disputed Kuril Islands, triggering a diplomatic response from Japan. Putin toured facilities and met residents on the island chain just north of Japan. They were occupied by the USSR in 1945, in the last days of World War II. Tokyo maintains its claim to the islands

0: and has summoned the Russian ambassador to protest the visit. Afghanistan's foreign minister says the country has developed broad diplomatic and economic ties with countries around the world, despite having yet to receive formal recognition from many countries. Speaking to Al Jazeera, Mir Khan Mutaki said the Taliban government has spent the past 5 years building relationships following the withdrawal of U.S. forces in August 2021.
1: We have good relations with many countries. It is true that recognition of us has not been officially declared, but official dealings such as issuing visas, accepting passports, exchanging delegations and economic contracts are already taking place. Our relations with many countries are proceeding normally, and there are no problems. As for when and who will announce official recognition of our country, we cannot say anything about that. 5 years ago, we began building relations with countries, and we sent diplomats and ambassadors, and now we have more than 40 diplomatic missions between embassies and consulates active in various countries around the world. We also have dozens of foreign missions, embassies, and organizations present in Kabul.
0: Africa's top public health agency says Ebola has spread to a new province in the Democratic Republic of Congo. It comes as the World Health Organization says the outbreak is on track to become the worst in history. More than 2,000 people have died in the last 3 months. Catherine Soy reports.
2: Another death, another grieving family. This time, a pastor who died at a treatment center just 2 days after arriving. The outbreak in eastern DRC was declared 3 months ago. On average, about 50 people are dying every day. And the pace of the spread seems to be increasing. Health workers say they are overwhelmed, struggling to keep pace with the virus.
3: It's no secret for nobody that the situation had worsened from the very first days. This is reflected in the numbers that continues to fly. But beyond the numbers, we witness from the field a reality. Yes, we have to deploy more and more teams.
2: The world's leading health organizations are painting a grim picture.
4: It's already the second biggest Ebola epidemic on record. And it's moving faster than any previous Ebola outbreak. We're mapping and pooling resources to strengthen community-based surveillance to bring every suspected case into care and reach the 95% contact tracing target needed to interrupt transmission.
2: Ebola was first detected in the mining town of Mungwalo. Here, health workers at the General Hospital are struggling to cope.
5: Our treatment center currently operates 113 beds, which is substantial, and a second facility is under construction to reinforce our response. Anyone who has been in contact with patients is monitored closely. The moment a contact shows symptoms, they are classified as a suspected case and transferred to the treatment center.
2: The disease has spread beyond the eastern Ituri province and into neighboring provinces. Mistrust, stigma, and fear are keeping some people from seeking treatment quickly.
5: Imagine that someone falls ill, decides to stay at home, and refuses to come to the treatment center. If that person later dies in the community, they may have infected dozens of people. When that happens, it becomes harder to break the chain of transmission.
2: Treatment centers have been torched and health workers have been attacked. But medics are also fighting Ebola in the middle of a humanitarian crisis. Some 1.3 million people in Ituri are living in camps for the displaced after years of conflict and violence by armed groups. Catherine Soy, Al Jazeera.
0: Votes are being counted in Zambia's presidential and parliamentary elections. The polls are widely seen as a test for President Hakainde Hichilema's economic policies. It follows a campaign dominated by concern over rising living costs. Haru Mutasa reports.
6: Zambia's general elections are seen as a referendum on the government's handling of the economy. President Hakainde Hichilema took office in 2021 and steered Zambia through a debt restructuring and recovery. But many voters still say they're concerned about the high cost of living, unemployment, and unstable supply of electricity.
7: We believe that they will vote and make a decision to secure the future of their children and their children and their children. I'm talking about the importance of education, as you know, which we have provided free of charge.
6: Hichilema's main challenger is Brian Mundubile, backed by a coalition of opposition parties, and the first-time presidential candidate hopes to capitalize on people's frustrations.
8: I have just cast my vote. That vote means restoration for peace and unity.
6: Hichilema is still popular. Some voters say anything can happen.
9: 2021, it was so obvious. We knew what we were voting for. Now it's like a 50-50 thing, so, you know, we're just here and there, we're nervous, anxious.
6: A candidate needs more than 50% of the vote to win the election outright. Otherwise, the two leading contenders will face a runoff within 37 days. For now, officials are calling on voters to exercise calm as they wait for the outcome. The Electoral Commission says final results are expected on Monday. Haru Mutasa, Al Jazeera.
0: Polls have closed in a closely watched English by-election where the leader of right-wing party Reform UK is hoping to retain his seat in Parliament. Votes are now being counted in Clacton-on-Sea. Nigel Farage triggered the vote last month after facing accusations that he failed to properly declare donations from a wealthy backer. Jonah Hull reports from Clacton-on-Sea.
10: The ballot papers are nearly a metre long, an unprecedented 34 candidates taking part in this special constituency election, and only one of them representing a mainstream political party. That's Nigel Farage, the leader of the anti-immigrant Reform UK party and a man often tipped as a future British Prime Minister. A man also who finds himself here in a predicament of his own making, having resigned his parliamentary seat in Clacton last month over questions to do with his financial affairs. He'd hoped to trigger a contest that he billed as the people against the establishment. It has instead become Nigel Farage against a host of unlikely candidates, including Count Binface, a man in a spacesuit wearing a dustbin on his head, and not everyone is amused.
11: I think it wouldn't have been in the spotlight at all if we had an actual decent MP who has turned up and done things with constituents, who has been to surgeries, who has voted in the Commons, which he hasn't done. It's Nigel Farage who's caused a circus here.
12: It's ridiculous. There was nothing wrong with Nigel, so I don't understand why we've got to have another one. It's just that Labour, Conservatives, they're all completely frightened of Nigel because he stands up for what the people want.
10: It was a contest he couldn't really lose. Nigel Farage is popular here in Clacton, but that presented him with another predicament. The parliamentary investigation into his finances, the gift to him of multiple millions of dollars that he failed to declare, well, that's now on hold, but could resume pretty much immediately. If he's found to have breached parliamentary rules, well, Farage could find himself suspended or fighting another by-election over his Clacton seat. That one, if it happens, though, far more seriously contested than this one. Jonah Hull, Al Jazeera, Clacton.
0: Europe is in the grip of yet another summer heat wave. In many parts of France, including the capital, temperatures rose above 35 degrees Celsius on Thursday. Similar temperatures were also recorded in Italy and Spain. And the UK has recorded its hottest day of the year, the temperature reaching 38.1 degrees in West London. This summer is on course to become the warmest on record. Still ahead on Al Jazeera, This Is America takes a look at the Trump administration's plan for Venezuela months after the capture of Nicolas Maduro.
13: A flashpoint in Sudan's civil war. A city besieged and over 6,000 people slaughtered in 3 days, excluding the disappeared. Those who survived carry the burden of remembering. Fault Lines hears their testimonies and reconstructs the siege to examine their harrowing allegations. No exit from Al-Fashir on Al Jazeera.
14: Far from home, a young deaf migrant builds a new life in Spain. He left in secret, fearing he'd become a burden to his family. In a world he cannot hear, he faces both social isolation and an unforgiving immigration system. But through the silence, through every obstacle, he holds onto one hope, to be reunited with his family. Imad, a witness documentary on Al Jazeera.

0: the settlers in the village of Qusra in the occupied West Bank. It's been taking place under the watchful eye of Israeli soldiers who have evicted families from their properties to turn them into military posts. The Abu Dhabi National Oil Company says two of its vessels were attacked while transiting the Strait of Hormuz on Thursday. No injuries have been reported, while the U.S. and Iran continue to argue over who controls the vital waterway. Over to our team in Washington, D.C. now for This is America.
1: This is America, and this is the Metropolitan Detention Center here in Brooklyn, which is currently holding Nicolas Maduro, the former Venezuelan president, and his wife. Now, surrounding them here in New York City are a growing number of Venezuelan immigrants. Many that we've spoken to seem happy that the USA has got involved in their country, but wonder what more could be done to provide a firm financial footing and a strong bedrock of democracy. I'll have more on that from here in New York in a few minutes' time. First, though, let's go to Washington, D.C., and Alex Marquardt.
2: Thank you, Richard. After U.S. forces swept into Caracas and captured Nicolas Maduro in January, the Trump administration laid out a three-phase strategy for Venezuela: stabilization, economic recovery, and ultimately democratic transition. President Donald Trump has boasted about the billions in oil revenue that has been earned, but it's unclear where all of that money has gone. 7 months on from Maduro's ouster, for the first time, Venezuela's interim government and opposition have held their first U.S.-backed talks with the aim of eventually holding new elections. How much of Venezuela's political future can Washington really control? Let's get back to Richard Gaisford in New York.
1: In the early hours of January 3rd, U.S. forces began their assault on the Venezuelan capital.
3: At my direction,
1: the strikes were launched from a fleet of U.S. warships that had been massing for months in the region. The stated aims: to capture President Nicolas Maduro, protect Americans from drugs trafficking, and achieve peace, liberty, and justice for the great people of Venezuela.
3: We're going to run the country until such time as we can do a safe, proper, and judicious transition.
1: Meeting little resistance, U.S. forces quickly seized Venezuela's president and his wife, flying them out of the country and into custody in New York City. Nicolas Maduro was then taken to court, accused of using government power to protect and promote illegal activity, including drug trafficking. Not surprisingly, Venezuela's ruling party wasn't happy.
4: We have to go together as Venezuelans to defend sovereignty, independence, territorial integrity, and also defend our dignity and our honor.
1: The U.S. chose to keep Delcy Rodriguez in power instead of handing it to opposition leader Marina Corina Machado, seen here gifting Donald Trump her Nobel Peace Prize.
3: I didn't say then give it to me, though.
1: It's long been thought Mercado's party had won the 2024 Venezuelan general election, but Maduro declared victory. She remains in exile in Washington, D.C., as the U.S. administration holds talks between the current government and a different opposition group. At his Venezuelan restaurant in Brooklyn, New York, Evo celebrated Maduro's demise, and then the death threats came.
5: You can't really celebrate it. You can't really be happy because then you have retaliation from the government. So we can't really remove all of it. We won't really be happy. And the people of Venezuela won't be able to breathe.
1: The devastating earthquakes in Venezuela in late June destroyed more than just buildings. They've severely disrupted and complicated plans for economic recovery. The cost of humanitarian aid and reconstruction is now an added barrier on top of rebuilding Venezuela's institutions. Back in Brooklyn, the Venezuelan community was gathering aid for those in need. Chef Alejandra watching and helping from afar, hoping for change in her mother country.
6: It's definitely some sadness. There's a lot of struggle that we've been facing for years, and now it just got worse. We're working on building from a new base. So I think it can be better. than what it was.

0: And do you think there will be a point when Venezuela stands by itself without the USA?
1: I'm hopeful. I would like to see it.
2: The US has prioritized the flow of oil before new elections, aiming to get the country back on its feet financially before allowing Venezuelans a vote on its future. Change can't come quickly enough, especially for hundreds of Venezuelan political prisoners. Despite US pressure for the government to let people go, Amnesty International says at least 485 remain arbitrarily detained. Richard Gaisford, Al Jazeera, New York City.
3: And Richard joins us now from New York. So, Richard, what comes next for Nicolas Maduro?
4: Well, we're not expecting a full trial, Alex, until at least the summer of next year, which means more time inside this place for Nicolas Maduro and his wife Celia Flores. It's the Brooklyn Metropolitan Detention Center. It's where they've been kept apart, but effectively living now since January the 5th, since they were first arraigned on those charges, which included conspiracy for narco-terrorism, conspiring to supply cocaine, weapons charges, all of which they pleaded not guilty to. Now, interestingly, this whole case is being overseen by a 92-year-old judge. His name is Alvin Hellerstein. And back in March, the defense asked him to strike everything out. They said they couldn't get paid. Legal fees weren't being paid because of sanctions on Venezuela. In April, that situation was resolved. They had another hearing in July, and they have set a full trial date for the 1st of June. But that could well be moved, and we could get even more legal wrangling between now and then as more evidence comes through, and we fully expect the defense to make moves to strike out some, if not all, of these indictments. All of this happening whilst the politicians are also wrangling, and you've got those economic moves as well.
3: All right. Our thanks to Richard Gaisford in Brooklyn. Joining us now to discuss is Henry Ziemer. He's a fellow with the Americas Program at the Center for Strategic and International Studies, as well as Ian Vasquez, the vice president for international studies at the Cato Institute. Henry, Ian, thank you both for being with me. Ian, I want to start with you. It has been just over 7 months since Maduro was removed. Give us a status check, if you will. How has Venezuela fared since Maduro was removed by the U.S.?
5: Well, when he was removed, there was a lot of hope that things would change, that democracy would finally come to Venezuela, that the dictatorship would be actually replaced, and that the country would be put on a path toward prosperity. But that has not happened, at least not yet.
3: And is that because it's early days?
5: I think that what we're beginning to see is that there are real problems with the whole strategy that the administration has imposed there, which is to stabilize things first, then get economic recovery, and then, with something that they've delayed for a long time, the actual transition. We have not even seen a date set yet for elections, and so you can forgive Venezuelans for becoming frustrated with a process that, in practice, is giving a lot of support to a dictatorship which they revile. All the while, they are seeing the economy deteriorate, and they're not seeing real benefits other than some things have improved. Some prisoners have been released. There has been some reform of the oil sector, which is good. But under these conditions, where a dictatorship that has proven itself to be corrupt and that has driven that country into the ground, you cannot expect that an economic recovery can take place. And so it seems to me that the process, the order of things have gotten it, the administration has gotten it backwards. And as far as that's concerned, the actual negotiations for a democratic transition have real problems in and of themselves that seem to give the dictatorship an advantage.
3: I do want to get into a lot of what you just mentioned, because there are a lot of moving parts. One of the biggest surprises, Henry, was after Maduro was deposed and taken to New York, his deputy, Delcy Rodriguez, was installed by the United States. So as we stand here 7 months later, who's calling the shots? What is the breakdown in terms of who was guiding things between the Trump administration and Rodriguez?
6: Yeah, I think U.S. influence in Venezuela has absolutely been an appreciating asset. By that, I mean
3: it's gotten bigger over time.
6: Absolutely. You have not only the United States kind of calling the shots in the form of specifically Secretary of State Marco Rubio, who has been, you know, communicating via WhatsApp voice notes with Delcy Rodriguez, outlining U.S. policies. But on top of that, of course, the United States managing Venezuelan oil revenues, controlling those shipments, which the Financial Times recently

0: estimated were as high as $13 billion. They are the kind of rump Chavista inner circle's primary source of foreign hard currency. On top of that, since the earthquake, we've seen nearly 1,000 U.S. troops be deployed to Venezuela. Ostensibly or officially, they are there for earthquake relief and humanitarian assistance. But I think it's relatively easy to see that becoming a semi-permanent or at least a long-term deployment. Meanwhile, the abysmal performance of the Venezuelan armed forces during Operation Absolute Resolve, I think there's no doubt in Delcy Rodriguez or any of the remaining kind of inner circles' minds that the United States could reach out and strike them or capture them potentially wherever they might be. So
1: the U.S. not relinquishing power as fast as you thought?
0: I think it's somewhat understandable, given the long-term and open-ended nature of the commitment. Initially, this was framed as something of an alternative to the previous U.S. strategy of state building that involved long-term, constant deployments and heavy influxes of resources. I think what we've seen is actually, the famous Pottery Barn rule still applies in Venezuela. You break it, you own it. And we've certainly seen since the earthquake and the sort of slow economic recovery, the United States still has to own Venezuela and can't draw down its commitment just yet.
1: You just mentioned Secretary of State Marco Rubio. Ian, he is seen as the person who has the Venezuela file. Where do you think this ranks in terms of a priority for the Trump administration?
2: Well, Trump says that he's very much in control of what's going on in Venezuela. But it is very clear that the dictatorship there is still running things. It's doing as little as possible to actually help a transition, to do reforms. They were supposed to release political prisoners, and they did some, but still some close to 400 are still behind bars. There's still around 400% inflation. They're not doing anything to fix that. And their strategy is to postpone any transition, to play that well-known Cuban communist game, to just play for time, and in the process to try to divide the opposition. And it seems to me that the administration in practice is being way too cautious in the process, and they're not actually promoting the people who are the legitimate opposition, and in the process, I think that the United States can very well be squandering a golden opportunity to have a free, democratic society.
1: According to Amnesty International, on those prisoners, they put the number at closer to 500. These are political prisoners that apparently the U.S. has put some pressure on Venezuela to release. But does that show the extent of American power if they can't just tell Rodriguez to let these folks out of jail?
2: I think it does. If the United States is actually running things, then they should do that. It also shows the commitment that the regime has to actual democracy and to an actual democratic transition. The United States has not even allowed Maria Corina Machado, the leader of the opposition, to go back to Venezuela because the dictatorship doesn't want it. In fact, the so-called amnesty that led to the release of some of these prisoners, but not all of them, did not even include the leader of the opposition. That tells you a lot about the seriousness with which the regime is taking into account the United States' wishes.
1: We obviously saw Maria Corina Machado in the Oval Office giving President Trump her Nobel Peace Prize. And then, as I mentioned, it was a surprise when she got passed over by the Trump administration. Henry, how much has she been sidelined in this transitional process?
0: Yeah, I think it's quite telling that the ongoing talks between the opposition and the regime have not featured Maria Corina Machado, instead including Dina Figueroa, the interim speaker of the National Assembly, who has been out of country for far longer than Maria Corina, but are not including, you know, the most popular politician in Venezuela right now. If you look at, you know, it's often unreliable, but any polling data worth its salt in Venezuela consistently lists Maria Corina Machado as the most popular and legitimate leader. We should not forget that her campaign and Edmundo González won the 2024 presidential election in a landslide. And I think it's you know, a black spot on the credibility of this negotiation that she has not been more fulsomely included.
1: there was a pair of horrific earthquakes that led to thousands of deaths, Ian. How much do you think that that has hampered and really highlighted some of the issues in this transition process?
2: Well, I think it brought to light the utter bankruptcy and incompetency that this regime has. It was not able to address any of the needs it took of the population in the aftermath of the earthquake. People had to rescue their family members and so on by themselves without any help for days from the regime. And it highlighted once again the moral bankruptcy, not just the financial bankruptcy of this regime, and just made it more urgent in the minds of Venezuelans that this regime has to go. And it doesn't help the United States image for the president of the United States and for the main representative of the United States in Caracas to go around saying that they're doing a wonderful job when this regime, it isn't just disliked, it is reviled for all of the right reasons. And to have the United States showcase them as reliable and ideal partners really undermines the process that the United States has put in place. And you can forgive Venezuelans for losing faith in this whole transition that is beginning. We should say that the people who are in the opposition that the United States has chosen to work with and to sideline Maria Corina Machado in the process are not even well known in Venezuela, mm-hmm. and they represent parties that aren't well regarded among the Venezuelan population. So there's real issues of legitimacy that once again favor the regime.
1: I want to take a step back for just one moment and highlight how we got to this point, because Venezuela is no stranger to political turmoil. They have endured military rebellions and disorder, even as competitive elections were still held. In 1958, there were the first multi-party polls of the modern era, and Venezuela was once considered a relative success story in democracy compared to some of its neighbors. That, however, would not last. In 1992, a Venezuelan military officer named Hugo Chavez helped lead two failed coups against the government in Caracas. In 1998, Chavez took office as a populist president through an election, distributing the country's oil wealth to the public and his political allies. He was a sharp critic of U.S. foreign policy, particularly during the war in Iraq. When Chavez died in 2013, his deputy, Nicolas Maduro, took his place. Now, critics say that he intensified the consolidation of power around the presidency that Chavez had begun. Venezuela's recent economic struggles began in 2014 when the price of oil dropped and then intensified under U.S. sanctions aimed at the Maduro regime. By 2019, hyperinflation had soared into millions of percent, deepening poverty and forcing nearly 8 million people to flee the country. After U.S. forces arrested Maduro, along with his wife, in January of this year, the country's future remains uncertain, to say the least. Henry, this interim government has been speaking with the opposition. They just had another round of talks. They put out a joint statement on the things that they still need to address. Clearly, there's a lot more work to be done. But how much progress in those talks that will hopefully culminate in a democratic election, how much has taken place?
0: Yeah, I think what's important to remember is that we've been here before. Since 2017, the regime, which is still largely intact, has been holding various off-and-on talks with the opposition around the idea of freer or fairer elections, including in 2024. And every time it has used these talks as an excuse to stall for time, to play for space, and to show a modicum of goodwill that it can leverage into more economic gains. I think Ian did an excellent job of outlining that their theory of victory right now is basically to wait the United States out and hope for some change in domestic politics that means Washington is less able to pressure Delcy Rodriguez and she can continue as a consolidated autocrat.
1: One of the early critiques of the U.S. after they removed Maduro is that the U.S. would seize Venezuelan oil and give contracts to U.S. oil companies. I want to turn to our Manuel Rapallo, who explains why one of the world's largest oil sectors needs to be rebuilt.
3: Venezuela possesses some of the world's largest proven oil reserves. Yet today, many of its oil wells, pipelines, and refineries remain in disrepair. The challenge isn't finding oil. It's rebuilding the industry needed to produce it. After Nicolas Maduro's removal, Washington eased some energy restrictions, hoping American investment would help jumpstart Venezuela's economic recovery. Venezuela's interim government also moved to open the oil sector to greater foreign investment. Yet despite those changes, no major American reconstruction projects have come online. Why? Because producing Venezuelan oil isn't as simple as reopening wells. Years of underinvestment, sanctions, corruption, and deteriorating infrastructure have left much of the industry requiring massive reconstruction. Industry analysts estimate rebuilding the sector could cost more than $100 billion over the next 15 years. American companies also face commercial uncertainty, and there's still plenty of unanswered questions over long-term political stability, future elections, legal hurdles, and whether today's policies could be reversed by a future government. For investors, those risks translate into hesitation. For Washington, rebuilding Venezuela's oil sector isn't only about energy. It's part of a broader strategy. U.S. officials say economic recovery will help stabilize the country, strengthen democratic institutions, and reduce influence from outside rivals like China. But those goals depend heavily on attracting private investment. And so far, that investment has been slow to arrive. Manuel Rapallo, Al Jazeera, Washington.
1: So we have seen President Trump boasting, Ian, that the U.S. has collected more than $13 billion from Venezuelan oil sales and, as he said, paid for that war many times over. Why don't we know where all that money has gone?
2: Look, this is a problem of a lack of transparency. We don't know where that money has gone, and that's a good question for the administration and for the regime. But what we do know is that there hasn't been very much investment in this industry at all. And the reason is, as long as you have a socialist regime in place, you're not going to have the rule of law or the conditions for massive investments. Mario Grady at the Wall Street Journal the other day reported that there are only two oil rigs operating in the entire country, the same as a year ago. So there hasn't been any progress, and that is not surprising. Unless and until you get a democratic transition and rules are being made under legitimate governments, you're not going to get an economic recovery.
1: The U.S. has claimed that they have given billions of that revenue back to the Venezuelans. They have not put a number on it, and they certainly have not been transparent. And we have heard some complaints from Venezuelan officials. Henry, what more would you like to see from the U.S. economically to stabilize this country?
0: Sure. So I think I want to be very clear first that the only investment guarantees or legal system that matters right now is the policy being set in Washington. U.S. companies, I think, have, and any foreign investors, have little confidence, little to no confidence, that the patina of legitimacy or investment stability offered by Venezuela's rubber stamp National Assembly can secure their investments. Their only hope is to go to the United States and hope that the U.S. can apply strategic pressure on Delcy Rodriguez and her lieutenants to ensure that their assets won't be expropriated, that their engineers won't be jailed, and that this won't that their investments won't be lost. So the more the United States can accelerate the progress towards a genuine democratic transition that will rebuild institutions and truly restore confidence, that's what's going to be necessary in the long term.
1: Where is China in all this? Obviously, they've made great inroads into South America, Latin America. Ian, are they taking advantage of any of this instability?
2: I think that China knows that the United States is interested in this hemisphere now, and it makes sense. The U.S. is a great power. It's going to take care to secure its zone of influence, and that's partially what's going on there. And I think that it's made a lot of bad investments, including in other parts of Latin America, but it is aware that it can't be doing missteps in terms of security in the hemisphere if it ever was considering that. And I think that there may even be a tacit understanding between Beijing and the Trump administration about how Washington pays attention to China's interests in its own region.
1: The president and the administration have made a big deal about the so-called Donroe Doctrine, essentially reasserting American control over much of the Western Hemisphere. Henry, do you think that we're going to look back on Venezuela and the removal of Maduro as a jumping-off point for greater U.S. control? Of course, in the back of my mind, all of us are thinking about Cuba.
0: Of course. I think that what Venezuela signaled was that the United States, that military intervention by the United States was back on the table after more roughly three decades where the United States has actually pursued a policy of non-intervention and almost reconciled.

0: reconciliation following a lot of the Cold War, great power competition. Certainly, Venezuela has made me more credulous when the president says that something is going to happen in Cuba. I'm also thinking down the line to Nicaragua, which is another leftist authoritarian regime that we have seen the Trump administration applying a little bit more sanctions pressure on, but could certainly expect to see an escalation in the coming months or years.
1: Ian, do you see this unfolding elsewhere besides Cuba?
2: I think quite possibly so. Nicaragua would be the most obvious candidate, but you know, the United States has a long history of intervening militarily in the region, and usually hasn't worked out very well. Does Nicaragua really pose a security threat to the United States? I don't think so, and so we should really be cautious about that. But it already has intervened in Venezuela. It is already committed to a transition, and so the best way to do that is to allow the legitimate opposition to participate. Venezuela today is more like Eastern Europe in 1989 and not Iraq in 2003, but that's the way that this administration is dealing with it. It would be much better for the administration to lower its participation and allow Venezuelans to work out their own destiny by allowing a greater participation of María Corina Machado and her opposition.
1: And certainly many, many Venezuelans would agree with you, and clearly a lot more work to be done. Henry Ziemer from CSIS and Ian Vasquez from the Cato Institute, thank you both very much for joining me today. Appreciate it.
2: Thank you.
0: Thanks for having us on.
1: And that's all from myself and the team here in Washington. I want to hand it back to Richard Gaisford in Brooklyn and Al Jazeera's global headquarters in Doha. Thanks so much for joining us.
3: Well, that is it for this edition of This is America. We'll be back on Friday at 18:30 GMT. That's 2:30 p.m. Eastern Time here in the United States. And, of course, you can watch all of our programs over on YouTube. For now, though, from Brooklyn, it's goodbye.
4: Taiwan has long anticipated a Chinese military invasion.
5: Taiwan is an inalienable part of the territory of China.
4: Now there are signs China wants to copy Iran's blockade of the Strait of Hormuz.
6: This is Taiwan's water! 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
4: But with questions over U.S. support, could Taiwan defend itself on its own?
7: The last thing we need right now is a war that's 9,500 miles away.
4: 101 East investigates Taiwan's troubled waters on Al Jazeera.
8: The receding waters are slowly revealing the magnitude of this disaster. Many parts of Maiduguri remain underwater.
9: We lost everything. We don't even have anywhere again to go to.
8: The departure of the French forces leaves the protection of the territory of Chad now in the hands of these officers and men. More than half the population of Lagos live in informal settlements like this. There is a constant struggle to put food on the table and access to clean water and electricity here.
4: Today, Syria's new president is driving positive change in his fractured country. In an exclusive interview with Al Jazeera, Ahmed al-Sharaa talks about his vision for the future.
10: هناك استثمارات في الجانب العقاري وجانب سياحي أيضا في مشاريع عقارية. والله السوريين لا تخاف عليهم راح يعمروها يعني. عندهم ما شاء الله قدراتهم كبيرة يعني السوريين.
4: Ahmed al-Sharaa, a new vision for Syria on Al Jazeera.
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12: A steady stream of people are slowly heading back. They found here in Ceuta no safety, no sanctuary, only more heat and a pretty hostile welcome.
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13: The combination of disrupted trade and lower domestic harvest has significantly affected global wheat supplies.
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14: U.S. officials are coordinating with state authorities to determine what additional resources may be necessary if the fires continue to spread.

0: Hello, I'm Mohammed Jamjoum. This is Al Jazeera live from Doha. Coming up on the program, Palestinian families under siege for a fifth consecutive night. Israeli settlers have surrounded homes in the occupied West Bank, cutting off power and water. Plus,
1: nearly 5,000 cancer patients are waiting to leave for potentially life-saving treatment. I'm Brahim Khalili, and I'll show you how shortages of medications and limited medical evacuations are putting their lives at risk.
0: Abu Dhabi says two of its oil tankers have been hit in the Strait of Hormuz, blaming Iran for the attacks.

0: And the U.S. president is imposing tariffs on imported drones to stimulate a domestic production and supply chain. For a fifth consecutive night, Palestinian families remain trapped in their homes under siege by Israeli settlers in the village of Qusra in the occupied West Bank. Settlers have blocked access to Palestinian homes, cut off water supplies as well as electricity, and set up tents outside. It's been taking place under the watchful eye of Israeli soldiers who have evicted families from their properties to turn them into military posts. More than 500,000 Israelis live in the occupied West Bank in settlements that are considered illegal under international law. The mayor of Qusra says the Israeli army is emboldening settlers to continue the siege.
1: There were large army forces that entered the village and restricted movement in Qusra. Six homes saw their residents evacuated and taken over by the army. They are protected by the military. The military helps them. We saw them praying together, barbecuing together, and dancing together. They are not very interested in helping the besieged families.
0: Al Jazeera's Nida Ibrahim has more from Qusra in the occupied West Bank.
2: Even after Israeli settlers barricaded and besieged the three homes you can see behind me in Qusra, the Israeli forces tried to evacuate the Palestinian family members from their homes, saying that this will help them preserve security. Now, according to the father of Qusayin, Yusuf Hassan, who are trapped inside the house right now, he says he told them not to leave their home because they don't trust that the Israeli forces will get them back there. And they have experiences with Israeli settlers who have pushed families out of their homes and then taken over these houses. And that's why the Israeli forces finally caved in and moved all three families into one home.
3: I've been sleeping in my car for the past 7 months to protect my home, sometimes on this hill, sometimes over there. This is all a charade. If they were serious, the whole operation would not take them 1 hour. We're talking about 20 settlers. If they would treat them the same way they treat Palestinians, they could finish in less than an hour.
2: People here in Qusra have been facing settler attacks for decades. They say that with the growing number of illegal Israeli settlements, there has been more violence targeting them here. But also the lack of accountability has enabled settlers to attack Palestinians more and more. What people here believe is happening now is that the Israeli forces are trying to use the fact that there are cameras, that there is media, to show that they are indeed evacuating settlers and pushing them off the land. But it is only a matter of time before these Israeli settlers can come back and attack these families and others all across the occupied West Bank. Nida Ibrahim, Al Jazeera, Qusra, the occupied West Bank, Palestine.
0: An Israeli drone strike has killed the head of the Gaza City police force. The attack targeted a vehicle in the west of the city. Two other people were injured. A separate strike targeted two people on a motorbike in Khan Yunis. Thousands of cancer patients in Gaza are awaiting medical evacuations abroad. There's a dire shortage of treatment options in the Strip. Israel has allowed only 11,000 patients to exit through the Rafah crossing. That's fewer than half of what was expected under the October ceasefire agreement. Ibrahim Al-Khalili filed this report from Gaza City.
4: For 33-year-old Khulud Abu Sahmoud, motherhood continues alongside a battle for her all life. Displaced from her home, she holds her child close while her medicines sit beside her, a reminder of the treatment she can no longer access. Khulud says she has gone 3 months without cancer treatment, relying instead on painkillers as she waits for a chance to leave Gaza.
5: I'm dying. There isn't a feeling for me to even feel. I'm dying. Every day my disease progresses and my condition is tragic. My fingernails have fallen out. I have none left. I'm just waiting to die.
4: For others, the wait has stretched into years, turning into an agonizing countdown.
6: I've had a transfer referral for a year and a half, and until now I'm sitting and waiting. All of this because of the blockade by the Israelis. If the crossings were open, I would have left. I need to get treatment outside the country.
4: And with only a handful of people able to leave each week, doctors say the queue keeps growing. Health officials say nearly 5,000 cancer patients need treatment abroad.

0: I have thousands of patients. If you let 6 or 7 patients out of Gaza a week, when will I finish with them? It will take 20 years. So there is pressure. There is an increase in patients leaving for treatment, but what is the increase? Negligible.
1: Here in Gaza, cancer patients aren't just battling their disease. They are up against a system that prevents them from accessing the health care they need. And many of them cannot afford to wait much longer if they are to have any chance at recovery. Ibrahim Al-Khalili, Al Jazeera, Gaza City, Palestine.
2: The Abu Dhabi National Oil Company says two of its vessels have been attacked while transiting the Strait of Hormuz on Thursday. No injuries have been reported. It comes as the U.S. and Iran continue to argue over who controls the vital waterway. Tehran says the strait is under Iran's control and management, but Donald Trump says the U.S. has total control of it. Norway's foreign minister says the war started by the U.S. and Israel on Iran was not smart and breaches international law. Espen Barth Aida was speaking to Al Jazeera during a visit to Pakistan, where he offered Oslo support for mediation efforts. He was asked if it was a mistake for the U.S. and Israel to start the war in February.
3: I think it's rather obvious that the history will say that this war did not achieve any of its initial aims. I think the analysis, to be very frank, is that the hardliners in Tehran has been strengthened rather than weakened by this. Norway was clear from the outset that this war was neither very smart nor in line with international law. And I would say that that position has now become much more commonplace than maybe it was on the 28th of February. But it's a real problem for the world. And I would like to remind you that the Strait of Hormuz was open. So we did not have this problem before the 28th of February and the initial attack by Israel and the US and the Iranian response. At least we need to go back to something as close as possible to that freedom of navigation that we had before this war started. But then we also need to work on an issue which, again, is something very many countries, including my own, put a lot of emphasis on, which is that we need to come back to serious talks on the nuclear program, ensuring that Iran will not have a nuclear weapon and that find a way where their civilian nuclear program can be monitored and contained so that we do not see a nuclear program redeveloping. But right now, I think reopening the Strait of Hormuz and getting this war to end is imperative. I think it can be done.
2: U.S. Defense Secretary Pete Hegseth has dismissed reports of poor conditions on board an aircraft carrier in the Middle East. Two military-focused media outlets reported suicide attempts and declining morale on the USS Abraham Lincoln. It's been at sea since November last year and has been supporting the U.S. war with Iran. Hegseth says the reports were, in his words, completely misrepresented. U.S. President Donald Trump is imposing tariffs on imports of drones and their components. He signed a proclamation in the hope of strengthening America's drone industry and supply chain. Our White House correspondent Kimberly Halkett has more.
4: President Trump's proclamation imposing, in some cases, up to 100% tariffs on foreign-made drones is all part of a broader strategy to make foreign drones more expensive and encourage production of drones by U.S. companies right here in the United States. Now, currently, the United States depends on not only foreign-made drones, namely in China, but also depends on those Chinese-made parts and components. The Trump administration wants to change that, and so it wants to reduce reliance on parts and equipment made by an adversary to bolster U.S. national security. What we know is that the more sophisticated, larger drones will be subject to 100% tariffs, and those foreign-made, smaller, less capable drones will be subject to 25% tariffs, expected to take effect in about 21 days. Though, again, Donald Trump's goal is to drive up the cost of foreign-made drones, namely those made in China, and encourage U.S. companies to make the parts the United States relies on for national security here in the United States. Kimberly Halkett, Al Jazeera, The White House.
2: Russia's President Vladimir Putin has made his first visit to the disputed Kuril Islands, triggering a diplomatic response from Japan. Putin toured facilities and met residents on the island chain just north of Japan. They were occupied by the USSR in 1945, in the last days of World War II. Tokyo maintains its claim to the islands and has summoned the Russian ambassador to protest the visit.
5: We strongly protest President Putin's visit to Etorofu Island today. The northern territories are an inherent part of Japanese territory, both historically and under international law. It offends the sentiments of the Japanese people and is absolutely unacceptable.
2: Jeff Kingston is a professor of Asian studies at Temple University, and he joins us now from Tokyo. Jeff, thanks for being with us here on Al Jazeera. Let me ask you first, from your vantage point, why would Vladimir Putin choose to make this visit now? What message is he trying to convey here to Japan and to the rest of the world?
6: Yeah, I mean, it's a provocative gesture. I think that coming on the eve of the anniversary of the end of the war that is celebrated in Japan, I think that Putin wanted to send a strong message that Russian sovereignty over the disputed islands is non-negotiable. And also, I think he wanted to reinforce Russian and also Chinese displeasure with what they view as Japan's remilitarization and their view that Japan has not properly learned the lessons of World War II.
2: And Jeff, we know that decades of diplomatic efforts to try and negotiate some kind of a settlement between Russia and Japan when it comes to this issue just haven't produced results. Why is that? And can anything be done going forward to change it?
6: Well, the disputed islands are, the main reason why there's no bilateral peace treaty, right? So technically, they're still in a sort of state of war. And there have been efforts over the years to try to resolve it. Takaichi's mentor, Prime Minister Abe, he met with Putin 27 times. And the main goal was to try to negotiate some sort of solution over the four disputed islands. And Putin led him along, and in the end, nothing happened. And then after the invasion of Ukraine in 2022, Japan joined other nations in imposing sanctions on the Russian economy. So relations have been hostile, but they're also a bit personal. Takeuchi, has been quite critical of Putin and Russia, and Moscow put her on the sort of black list for travel to Russia. And then she replied, well, I wouldn't go even if I could. So there is a little bit of a personal issue here as well.
2: So, Jeff, where does this leave the relationship between Russia and Japan going forward? What happens now?
6: Well, relations have gone from chilly to frigid. So I don't think there's much prospect in the near future for any efforts to lead to reconciliation or to resolution of the territorial dispute. It's interesting, just a couple weeks ago, Prime Minister Takeuchi met with schoolchildren and said that one of her priorities was to arrange for relatives of people who are buried in the disputed islands, that they could visit the cemeteries there and pay respects to ancestors. And a program like that had been in place, but that was suspended during COVID, and it doesn't look like there are good prospects for that to resume anytime soon. But for Japan, the big worry is that China, North Korea, and Russia have become cozier. And there have been joint China-Russia naval patrols in Japanese waters. And North Korea is sending troops to the Ukraine to help Russia there. And the big worry here is that Russia is providing missile technology to North Korea that will upgrade its nuclear weapons program. And, of course, that's a huge concern here.
2: Jeff, if you'll just allow me to zoom out for a minute, look at the bigger picture. Why do these islands, from a security standpoint especially, why do they matter strategically to both Russia and Japan?
6: Well, I think that Russia has, you know, increased its military presence in those islands, so that has, you know, increased their military importance. They are so close to Japan's northernmost island of Hokkaido, so that that, in a sense, brings Russian military forces and claims closer to Japanese territory. So I think that that is also an issue. And right now, of course, with the war in Iran and having an erratic president in the White House, clearly the Japanese foreign policy establishment is very concerned about the alliance and about extended deterrence. And so coming on the eve of the end of World War II, I think Putin intentionally wanted to be provocative and put Prime Minister Takeuchi on the hot seat. So we'll have to see how things work out. But generally speaking, here the big concern is that these three regional powers are now cooperating more closely in ways that heighten risk to Japan.
7: All right. Jeff Kingston is a professor of Asian studies at Temple University. He was joining us there live from Tokyo. Professor Kingston, thanks for being with us here on Al Jazeera. Great to get your perspective.
6: Thank you.
7: Still ahead on Al Jazeera, Colombia holds out hope for more survivors 3 days after an earthquake killed more than 270 people. And Reform UK leader Nigel Farage faces off against a colorful cast of rivals in a by-election denounced by critics as a farce.
8: A flashpoint in Sudan's civil war. A city besieged and over 6,000 people slaughtered in 3 days, excluding the disappeared. Those who survived carry the burden of remembering. Faultlines hears their testimonies and reconstructs the siege to examine their harrowing allegations. No exit from Al-Fashir on Al Jazeera.
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10: 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They're a part of our new climatic reality.
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0: You're watching Al Jazeera. Here's a reminder of our top stories this hour. For a fifth consecutive night, Palestinian families remain trapped in their homes under siege by Israeli settlers in the village of Qusra in the occupied West Bank. It's been taking place under the watchful eye of Israeli soldiers who have evicted families from their properties to turn them into military posts. The Abu Dhabi National Oil Company says two of its vessels were attacked while transiting the Strait of Hormuz on Thursday. No injuries have been reported while the U.S. and Iran continue to argue over who controls the vital waterway. Russian drones have hit two passenger trains in separate attacks on Ukraine's Odessa region. One of the strikes killed two people and forced more than 300 passengers to evacuate. Audrey McAlpine reports from the capital, Kyiv.
1: What was Ukraine's most reliable form of transportation is coming under threat. Russian drone attacks are increasingly targeting passenger railway lines, disrupting journeys, forcing thousands of passengers to evacuate for hours at a time, and causing delays across the country. One of the latest attacks came on Thursday when a Russian drone struck the locomotive of a passenger train in the Odessa region. The conductor and his assistant were killed. All the passengers were evacuated to safety. Since Russia's full-scale invasion began in February 2022, more than 1,100 railway workers have been killed and more than 3,100 wounded. The threat has become so routine that Ukrainian Railways has started providing instructions to riders on how to act in the event of an alert. Now passengers in the capital told us they will be thinking twice about climbing on board.
2: I probably wouldn't choose the train again. I think a bus or a car would definitely be the better option.
3: I think I'd probably prefer to travel by bus. I feel it would be safer.
4: I don't think people should postpone their trips because of this, because traveling by train is still the fastest way to get somewhere. Going by bus takes much more longer.
1: Thousands of people usually pass through Kyiv's central station every day, but after those recent attacks, and with civilian airspace already closed for years, Ukrainians worry they may be running out of transport options safe from potential attacks. Audrey McAlpine, Al Jazeera, Kyiv.
0: Meanwhile, in Russia, a Ukrainian drone attack has targeted oil facilities 2,000 kilometers from the border. Russia's largest online retailer, Wildberries, says the strikes have also caused a fire in an industrial area where one of its warehouses is located. Yulia Shapovalova reports from the Russian capital, Moscow.
5: A massive wave of long-range Ukrainian drones has targeted the Bashkortostan region more than 1,300 kilometers from the front line. A major Wildberries distribution complex was hit, sparking a large fire. The company said employees had to be evacuated, though no retail goods had been stored there.
6: Ukraine's campaign against Russia's biggest online retailer, Wildberries, has destroyed more than one-third of its warehouse capacity since mid-July, inflicting billions of dollars in losses. Wildberries does not insure against drone damage, so that has left some independent sellers without revenue.
5: Ukrainian drones also targeted a major refining and petrochemical complex in the city of Salavat in Bashkortostan. It's been the second attack on the facility in less than a month and has cut the refinery's production capabilities even further. Combined with the total shutdown of a facility in the Orenburg region earlier in the week, that strike has pushed Russia's oil refining capacity down to 3.6 million barrels a day, its lowest level since 2002. Severe fuel shortages have affected at least 16 Russian regions.
6: In some of those regions, most of gas stations are completely out of fuel, forcing a return to a rationing system based on license plate numbers. In other regions, authorities are restricting sales using special apps and QR codes. Several regions have seen premium fuel prices skyrocket by more than 30%.
5: To cope, the Kremlin rolled back environmental standards to allow the sale of low-grade Euro 2 fuel through 2027 and was forced to import its first emergency shipment of petrol from India. Yulia Shapovalova, Al Jazeera, Moscow.
0: Hopes of finding survivors of this week's devastating earthquake in Colombia are fading after a crucial 72-hour rescue window passed. The first 3 days are widely considered the best opportunity to find those trapped in rubble. More than 130 aftershocks have been recorded since Monday's magnitude 7.4 quake. 273 people have been confirmed killed. Local authorities say hundreds are missing. Al Jazeera's Latin America editor Lucia Newman reports from the city of Pereira.
7: What you see here is a tragedy. These buckets were used yesterday for more than 24 hours by thousands of volunteers trying to remove the rubble by hand. Now you can see that it's a machine that's doing it. This is a clear sign that they no longer expect to find anyone alive. It took more than 24 hours to give up on the search. It's now way past the 72-hour critical point where people who could be trapped and be still alive under the rubble can be found. It's the same story everywhere we've gone. I've spoken to the police, I've spoken to the rescue teams. They say they're finding very, very few people still with life. And yet there are relatives of some of those who were trapped in that building who say that they are still not giving up hope, that they're believing that there could be a miracle. But on the other hand, right in front of that building are the people who have to live after this tragedy, this devastating earthquake. There's many of them have received donations from private citizens. After 4 days of being in the park, at least this family is getting a tent. Others are sleeping on the street over there. People are lining up for food. All of this is being donated by the church groups or by civilian organizations, but there isn't a sign of the government anywhere. We don't see the municipality distributing food, distributing anything. Medical

0: students are here trying to give first aid to some of those who were injured when they were coming out of the building. So the situation is still very, very fluid, but also very, very chaotic and extremely sad, because the government has been refusing to give permission, certainly on time, to specialized groups from other countries, like the Mexican Topos, for example, who had to wait for almost 48 hours in the city of Cali, which is also devastated by the earthquake, to go in and try to rescue a person who was calling on the phone. By the time the family begged the mayor to allow this group to go in and try to find this person in the hospital, it was too late. Lucia Newman, Al Jazeera, Pereira, Colombia.
1: Africa's top public health agency says Ebola has spread to a new province in the Democratic Republic of Congo. It comes as the World Health Organization says the outbreak is on track to become the worst in history. More than 2,000 people have died in the last 3 months. Catherine Soy reports.
2: Another death, another grieving family. This time, a pastor who died at a treatment center just 2 days after arriving. The outbreak in eastern DRC was declared 3 months ago. On average, about 50 people are dying every day, and the pace of the spread seems to be increasing. Health workers say they are overwhelmed, struggling to keep pace with the virus.
3: It's no secret for nobody that the situation had worsened from the very first days. This is reflected in the numbers that continues to fly. But beyond the numbers, we witness from the field a reality. Yes, we have to deploy more and more teams.
2: The world's leading health organizations are painting a grim picture.
4: It's already the second biggest Ebola epidemic on record. And it's moving faster than any previous Ebola outbreak. We're mapping and pooling resources to strengthen community-based surveillance to bring every suspected case into care and reach the 95% contact tracing target needed to interrupt transmission.
2: Ebola was first detected in the mining town of Mungwalo. Here, health workers at the General Hospital are struggling to cope.
5: Our treatment center currently operates 113 beds, which is substantial, and a second facility is under construction to reinforce our response. Anyone who has been in contact with patients is monitored closely. The moment a contact shows symptoms, they are classified as a suspected case and transferred to the treatment center.
2: The disease has spread beyond the eastern Ituri province and into neighboring provinces. Mistrust, stigma, and fear are keeping some people from seeking treatment quickly.
5: Imagine that someone falls ill, decides to stay at home, and refuses to come to the treatment center. If that person later dies in the community, they may have infected dozens of people. When that happens, it becomes harder to break the chain of transmission.
2: Treatment centers have been torched and health workers have been attacked. But medics are also fighting Ebola in the middle of a humanitarian crisis. Some 1.3 million people in Ituri are living in camps for the displaced after years of conflict and violence by armed groups. Catherine Soy, Al Jazeera.
1: Polls have closed in a closely watched English by-election where the leader of right-wing party Reform UK is hoping to retain his seat in Parliament. Votes are now being counted in Clacton-on-Sea. Nigel Farage triggered the vote last month after facing accusations that he failed to properly declare donations from a wealthy backer. Farage faces more than 30 challengers, mostly comedians or independents. Jonah Hall reports from Clacton-on-Sea.
6: The ballot papers are nearly a metre long, an unprecedented 34 candidates taking part in this special constituency election, and only one of them representing a mainstream political party. That's Nigel Farage, the leader of the anti-immigrant Reform UK party and a man often tipped as a future British Prime Minister. A man also who finds himself here in a predicament of his own making, having resigned his parliamentary seat in Clacton last month over questions to do with his financial affairs. He'd hoped to trigger a contest that he billed as the people against the establishment. It has instead become Nigel Farage against a host of unlikely candidates, including Count Binface, a man in a spacesuit wearing a dustbin on his head. And not everyone is amused.

0: I think it wouldn't have been in the spotlight at all if we had an actual decent MP who has turned up and done things with constituents, who has been to surgeries, who has voted in the Commons, which he hasn't done. It's Nigel Farage who's caused a circus here.
1: It's ridiculous. There was nothing wrong with Nigel, so I don't understand why we've got to have another one. It's just that Labour, Conservatives, they're all completely frightened of Nigel.

0: multiple millions of dollars that he failed to declare. Well, that's now on hold, but could resume pretty much immediately. If he's found to have breached parliamentary rules, well, Farage could find himself suspended or fighting another by-election over his Clacton seat. That one, if it happens, though, far more seriously contested than this one. Jonah Hull, Al Jazeera, Clacton.
1: Europe is in the grip of yet another summer heat wave. In many parts of France, including the capital, temperatures rose above 35 degrees Celsius on Thursday. Similar temperatures were also recorded in Italy and Spain. And the UK has recorded its hottest day of the year, the temperature reaching 38.1 degrees in West London. This summer is on course to become the warmest on record. The extreme heat in the UK caused wildfires in parts of the country. In the West Midlands, one fire destroyed several homes and shut roads as firefighters struggled to contain it. The news continues here on Al Jazeera after Fault Lines.

0: يعني أيام ده في تخيلات ماما خليني ننوم ذات. الناس الميتين في الطريق أنا بتذكرهم. جنازات الشباب واقين بجاي بجاي.
1: In October 2025, the city of El Fasher in Sudan became a killing ground. Thousands of civilians trying to flee the city were hunted down and executed. According to the UN, at least 6,000 people were killed in 3 days. It was a ruthless campaign to capture the city by a paramilitary group called the Rapid Support Forces, or RSF. And it came after a brutal 18-month siege of El Fasher that trapped civilians inside.
0: من El Fasher ما في خروج. ما في خروج إلا أن سقطت. الجوة جوة والبرة برة. ما في خروج.
1: For nearly 2 years, the people of El Fasher lived through wave after wave of attacks.
2: بقت لي غزايف وموت الناس بكميات هائلة 40 45 أسرة كاملة.
1: Fault Lines and Lighthouse Reports interviewed survivors to investigate the lead-up to the massacres in El Fasher.
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1: Abu Ghassem Sadru is one of thousands of Sudanese refugees who ended up here in Uganda. Since the war in Sudan began in 2023, a quarter of the population, around 14 million people, were forced to flee their homes, many to refugee camps across Africa. The war in Sudan shattered the hope of a revolution that ousted 30-year President Omar al-Bashir in 2019. A transitional council took control, led by two generals, one from the Sudanese Armed Forces, the other from the paramilitary group, the Rapid Support Forces. After failing to transition to civilian rule, the generals became rivals and dragged the country into a bloody civil war, fueled by external actors,

0: Land was effectively split in two, and the fiercest fighting shifted to Darfur, a politically important area rich in resources. El Fasher is the capital of North Darfur. It was the last city in the region still under the Sudanese army's control. The RSF laid siege to it in late 2024.
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0: 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He lived through most of the siege of El Fasher.
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0: 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The RSF encircled the city and cut off food supplies, leading to mass starvation.
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0: 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Why did you ultimately decide to leave?
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0: During the siege, the RSF built a berm to trap people inside. The dirt wall was about 57 kilometers long. RSF soldiers dug trenches around the city about 2 meters wide and as tall as 3 meters along some points. By the end of the summer, they walled off the city, sealing nearly all entry and exit points. At least 260,000 people were still inside. The RSF set up checkpoints along the berm, first allowing people to flee through a single corridor, then not at all. When the RSF closed in on the city on October 26, soldiers patrolled the top of the berm. Accounts spread that the RSF was executing people as they tried to escape the ongoing massacres inside. The RSF posted the bloodshed in real time.
2: By the time the takeover happened and it had fully encircled the city, you were now looking at thousands of people in chaos, in terror, trying to get in and out and over. Of course, very limited vehicles could actually even get over the berm at this stage. It was in that chaos that I think really enabled the massacres of hundreds of people. You're looking at hundreds of people caught up, struggling to get across to the other side to freedom, that are then shot.
3: شيل بخليك تتجي لخندق ذاته ما في لانه انت كان مشيتي مسيرك موت بس
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0: On the morning the RSF took over El Fasher, Rukaya Jabber fled on foot with a group of men and women. When the RSF stopped them, only the women were allowed to continue. The men were pulled aside. Those men were among thousands of people who were killed as they tried to escape. Amnesty International documented a pattern of mass killings during the takeover of El Fasher based on interviews with more than 70 survivors. Thousands of people are still missing.
4: ثاني ما بقى يقول له طوره. الله اكبر الله اكبر. كشف اهل يا جاهل ما شيء كيف.
0: Even before they built the berm, the RSF abducted people in Al-Fashir, mostly men. Rukaya's 21-year-old son, Mahmoud, was one of them.
5: Can you tell me what happened to your son?
3: Ibni kan juay, kan juay khurfata. 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
0: 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She went to register her son's disappearance at the Red Cross here.
3: Salam. لكن المفقود ده يا هدى محمود.
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6: وربنا يجمع ابوه ان شاء الله.
3: ان شاء الله.
6: ان شاء الله.
0: So many families are left without answers about the fate of their missing loved ones. Some are suspected to be held at detention sites by the RSF. Others are presumed dead. Fault Lines and Lighthouse reports obtained the IDs of more than 100 Sudanese people who were killed by the RSF. We were in touch with a body collector as he buried the dead over several weeks. We can't reveal his identity. He helped bury thousands of bodies. Most of them were shot at close range as they tried to escape Al-Fashir in October. He told us many of them fled for their lives with their documents in hand. Among the IDs are men, women, elderly, teenagers, and children. One as young as 3 years old.
7: Nobody was really spared from the violence, and I think there's a real dehumanizing of this population over time, over the period of the siege that allowed for these atrocities to happen. It seems somehow that Al-Fashir was a prize that they were willing to take at any cost. There was a time before the takeover of Al-Fashir where so much could have been done to save lives, where people were trying whatever they could do to ring the alarm bells and say, we're on the precipice of something really major. And nobody seemed to hear those cries or to take them seriously. As an international community, we couldn't even provide people the most basic of protection during this period of time.
0: UN investigators say the RSF strategy in Al-Fashir bears the hallmarks of a genocide, with the RSF specifically targeting non-Arab communities. Entire families have been wiped out. Rukaya herself lost 12 members of her family.
3: Abdurrahman, wa zawjata Suhaiba, wa waladu Ahmed, wa indaka Abdulaziz, akhu Muhammad. وعندك أحمد وعندك تاني أحمد عندك محمد ثلاثة محمد ثلاثة محمد عندنا عبد القادر تاني فضل منو فضلوا اثنين

0: Halima Abdullah fled Al-Fashir with her four children in October
1: 2024.
0: In May 2024, Halima's then seven-year-old daughter went outside to use a public toilet and was attacked by RSF soldiers. What did the doctor say when he examined your younger daughter? When the men were attacking your youngest daughter, what were you thinking? What was going through your mind? How is your daughter doing today, physically and psychologically? Who do you hold responsible for the fact that this happened to your family? Halima's daughter is not alone. More than 3,000 women and girls were assaulted by the RSF in Darfur between January 2024 and November 2025, according to Doctors Without Borders. Rape has been used as a weapon of war throughout the conflict.
2: It must be so difficult as a mother to be in a situation like that.

0: snatched from the streets. Dozens have disappeared as the armed forces have waged Ecuador's war on drug cartels.
1: They have the backing of the president. They know they can act with impunity.
0: Fault Lines investigates the devastating impact of the crackdown.
2: The government's been doubling down on its hardline strategy. They've sent 10,000 more troops onto the streets.
0: And meets the families living with the consequences. Ecuador's disappeared. On Al Jazeera.
3: This is a man who feels vindicated by the voters. He plans to change America, but it's not clear if all his plans will survive legal challenges.
4: High-profile briefing here in the halls of Congress. This was to inform 100 senators behind closed doors about the military operation in Venezuela.
3: The last country facing US tariffs is China. But for the moment, what was described by one US financial newspaper as the dumbest trade war in history appears to be on hold.
5: The world's top business stories.
6: Are we looking at a strong possibility of a global financial crisis? What is on the horizon for the world?
5: From global markets and economies.
7: China's putting laser-like focus on building up that middle class in Africa.
5: To understand how it affects our daily lives.
8: Prime Minister there is saying spend more money in India, buy less imported. Is this sort of voluntary austerity likely to actually work?
5: Counting the cost on Al Jazeera.
0: The latest news.
9: The Israeli army withdrew, the Lebanese army deployed. Now it has to prevent Hezbollah's return.
0: With detailed coverage.
10: There are a lot of points of contention, a lot of controversies that need to be settled down either with diplomacy or another round of escalation.
0: From the heart of the story.
11: The war has transformed the identity of an entire workforce, forcing thousands of people to redefine what work, dignity, and survival now mean.

0: Hello, I'm Mohammed Amjoum. This is Al Jazeera live from Doha. These are the top stories this hour. Palestinian families under siege for a fifth consecutive night. Israeli settlers have surrounded homes in the occupied West Bank, cutting off power and water. U.S. Central Command denies reports of dire conditions on board an aircraft carrier that's been at sea for nearly 9 months. Colombia holds out hope for more survivors days after an earthquake killed more than 270 people.
1: Plus, after the U.S. removed Venezuela's president in a stunning military operation, Washington wants to shape what comes next. But can the U.S. guide Venezuela's democratic transition without controlling it? That's later on This Is America.
0: For a fifth consecutive night, Palestinian families remain trapped in their homes under siege by Israeli settlers in the village of Qusra in the occupied West Bank. Settlers have blocked access to Palestinian homes, cut off water supplies as well as electricity, and set up tents outside. It has been taking place under the watchful eye of Israeli soldiers who have evicted families from their properties to turn them into military posts. More than 500,000 Israelis live in the occupied West Bank in settlements that are considered illegal under international law. The mayor of Qusra says the Israeli army is emboldening settlers to continue the siege.
2: Army forces that entered the village and restricted movement in Qusra. Six homes saw their residents evacuated and taken over by the army. They are protected by the military. The military helps them. We saw them praying together, barbecuing together, and dancing together. They are not very interested in helping the besieged families.
0: Al Jazeera's Nida Ibrahim has more from Qusra in the occupied West Bank.
3: Even after Israeli settlers barricaded and besieged the three homes you can see behind me in Qusra, the Israeli forces tried to evacuate the Palestinian family members from their homes, saying that this will help them preserve security. Now, according to the father of Qusay and Yusuf Hassan, who are trapped inside the house right now, he says he told them not to leave their home because they don't trust that the Israeli forces will get them back there. And they have experiences with Israeli settlers who have pushed families out of their homes and then taken over these houses. And that's why the Israeli forces finally caved in and moved all three families into one home.
4: I've been sleeping in my car for the past 7 months to protect my home, sometimes on this hill, sometimes over there. This is all a charade. If they were serious, the whole operation would not take them 1 hour. We're talking about 20 settlers. If they would treat them the same way they treat Palestinians, they could finish in less than an hour.
3: People here in Qusra have been facing settler attacks for decades. They say that with the growing number of illegal Israeli settlements, there has been more violence targeting them here. But also the lack of accountability has enabled settlers to attack Palestinians more and more. What people here believe is happening now is that the Israeli forces are trying to use the fact that there are cameras, that there is media, to show that they are indeed evacuating settlers and pushing them off the land. But it is only a matter of time before these Israeli settlers can come back and attack these families and others all across the occupied West Bank. Nida Ibrahim, Al Jazeera, Qusra, the occupied West Bank, Palestine.
0: President Donald Trump's son-in-law, Jared Kushner, will travel to Jerusalem and Cairo next week for talks on the peace plan for Gaza. That's according to an official from Trump's Board of Peace, which was established to oversee the ceasefire and Gaza's reconstruction. The official told Al Jazeera that talks in Egypt will focus on the next steps in the plan's implementation. Kushner's trip comes days after Israel rejected the U.S. brokered agreement. As part of the deal, Hamas was to disarm while Israeli forces withdrew in stages. The Abu Dhabi National Oil Company says two of its vessels have been attacked while transiting the Strait of Hormuz on Thursday. No injuries have been reported. It comes as the U.S. and Iran continue to argue over who controls the vital waterway. Tehran says the strait is under Iran's control and management. But Donald Trump says the U.S. has total control of it. U.S. Defense Secretary Pete Hegseth has dismissed reports of poor conditions on board an aircraft carrier in the Middle East. Two military-focused media outlets reported suicide attempts and declining morale on the USS Abraham Lincoln. Its crew of about 5,000 sailors has been at sea since November last year and in recent months has been supporting the U.S. war with Iran. Hegseth says the reports of poor conditions on board were, quote, completely misrepresented. U.S. Central Command has also denied the reports. In Washington, Democrats have been demanding answers and have asked that a bipartisan delegation be allowed to visit the vessel. In a letter to the Defense Secretary, Senator Richard Blumenthal wrote, there have been widespread reports of shortages of basic supplies, water contamination, plumbing issues, deteriorating mental health, deck safety concerns, and disruptions in the mail system. He added that the vessel's long deployment raises broader questions about the Navy's ability to sustainably generate carrier forces while preserving service member well-being, maintenance schedules, fleet readiness, and the capacity to respond to future contingencies. Harlan Ullman is the chairman of the Killowen Group. That's a strategic advisory. He's also a retired senior naval officer, and he joins us now live from Washington, D.C. Harlan, thanks for being with us here on Al Jazeera. Look, CENTCOM has denied reports of dire conditions on board the USS Abraham Lincoln. But let me ask you, from your experience, if you're at sea for nearly 9 months, what difficulties does that pose for the crew, both physically and mentally?
5: And not only that, don't forget, Lincoln was flying combat operations, if not round the clock, certainly with great frequency, and under the stress of potential attack from Iranian forces. So that puts a huge stress on board the ship. Now, whether the reports of these conditions have been exaggerated or not, it's really simple to resolve them. Somebody needs to fly out, whether there's members of the press or a bipartisan commission, and examine the conditions on board the ship. This is in the national interest. Not going to be an embarrassment for the administration. A ship that's underway that long, including the other destroyers, which are escorts, which do not have the ability to go back to ports for maintenance and for crew recreation. Remember, they're in the middle of nowhere. The nearest port they have is Diego Garcia, and it takes a week possibly for ships that are resupply and refueling ships to get there. So conditions could be bad. But the way we resolve this, let's send somebody out right now and find out what the situation is. And if it needs to be corrected, correct it. This is a national issue, not a local one. And the administration, I think, should not be being so defensive. It should say, okay, we'll see what's going on. And then if there are some issues, we'll take care of them. But remember, the ship's been out there for a long time on a wartime patrol, flying combat operations, if not round the clock, certainly very frequently. And they're under the stress of attack. This is a war as far as the crew is concerned, and that war is going to have certain impact on the morale and well-being of the forces, regardless of where that ship may or may not be.
0: Harlan, let me ask you a logistical question, because there are concerns being raised by Democrats in Congress right now as well. When it comes to resupplying a ship like the USS Abraham Lincoln, an aircraft carrier, what does that take? What does that entail? How difficult is it, just on the most basic level of getting more food resupplied, to making sure that water is not contaminated, to making sure that plumbing, you know, is in the state that it needs to be? How tough or easy is that?
5: That's not the real issue. What happens is that the ship needs to replenish largely to resupply aviation gasoline for its air complement, probably every 3 or 4 days, depending upon how frequent air operations are ongoing. It also needs ammunition. They're expending ordnance, bombs, missiles, rockets. They have to be rearmed. As for water, the ship maintains its own water supply. It produces a huge amount of fresh water, so that's not a function of any kind of resupply. But in terms of fresh foods that perish after several days, the need for fresh milk, things like that, that becomes a difficulty. So in terms of ordnance and fuel for aircraft, that's very, very routine. That takes place every 3 or 4 days, depending upon operations. But resupply of what the crew really needs in terms of food, movies. Remember, they're going to be in some kind of a restriction of their radiation, what they can actually radiate in terms of their electronics, meaning that access to internet, cell phones are going to be very, very much limited simply because they don't want to give away their position to the Iranians. And so whatever you can bring in terms of mail, in terms of new movies, whatever is necessary for the crew's morale comes by ship, as I said, because you want to limit the amount of electronic emanations coming from the battle group so that Iran will not be able to detect them.
0: Harlan, at what point does keeping a carrier deployed for an extended period of time begin to undermine its effectiveness for combat as well?
5: It's not a question of undermining. Ships need maintenance. And so the longer you keep a ship at sea, particularly ships that are extremely complicated, destroyers have very, very advanced weapon systems. The nuclear carriers are, of course, nuclear-powered with very advanced systems. And there are things that you cannot do in terms of maintenance underway. For example, how do you paint the sides of the ship? You really don't, because you don't want to put crews overboard in terms of wet, rough weather. And so there are lots of things that you can do at sea, but there are far more things that can only be done in port. And obviously, if you're not going to be in port, you can't use that opportunity for maintenance and repair of what's necessary. So anytime you extend the deployment of any warship, regardless of nationality, it's going to erode the readiness and capability of that ship the longer it's at sea and lacks the ability to be able to have repair and extended maintenance. That's an obvious fact of life that goes back as long as ships ever went to sea.
0: All right. Harlan Ullman is the chairman of the Killowen Group. That's a strategic advisory. And he's also a retired senior naval officer. He was joining us there from Washington, D.C. Harlan, thanks so much for being with us here on Al Jazeera. Great to get your perspective. U.S. President Donald Trump is imposing tariffs on imports of drones and their components. He signed a proclamation in the hope of strengthening America's drone industry and supply chain. Our White House correspondent Kimberly Halkett has more.
6: President Trump's proclamation imposing, in some cases, up to 100% tariffs on foreign-made drones is all part of a broader strategy to make foreign drones more expensive and encourage production of drones by U.S. companies right here in the United States. Now, currently, the United States depends on not only foreign-made drones, namely in China, but also depends on those Chinese-made parts and components. The Trump administration wants to change that. And so it wants to reduce reliance on parts and equipment made by an adversary to bolster U.S. national security. What we know is that the more sophisticated, larger drones will be subject to 100% tariffs, and those foreign-made, smaller, less capable drones will be subject to 25% tariffs, expected to take effect in about 21 days. Though, again, Donald Trump's goal is to drive up the cost of foreign-made drones, namely those made in China, and encourage U.S. companies to make the parts the United States relies on for national security here in the United States. Kimberly Halkett, Al Jazeera, the White House.
0: Russian drones have hit two passenger trains in separate attacks on Ukraine's Odessa region. One of the strikes killed two people and forced more than 300 passengers to evacuate. Audrey McAlpine reports from the capital, Kyiv.
7: What was Ukraine's most reliable form of transportation is coming under threat. Russian drone attacks are increasingly targeting passenger railway lines, disrupting journeys, forcing thousands of passengers to evacuate for hours at a time, and causing delays across the country. One of the latest attacks came on Thursday when a Russian drone struck the locomotive of a passenger train in the Odessa region. The conductor and his assistant were killed. All the passengers were evacuated to safety. Since Russia's full-scale invasion began in February 2022, more than 1,100 railway workers have been killed and more than 3,100 wounded. The threat has become so routine that Ukrainian Railways has started providing instructions to riders on how to act in the event of an alert. Now passengers in the capital told us they will be thinking twice about climbing on board.
8: I probably wouldn't choose the train again. I think a bus or a car would definitely be the better option.
9: I think I'd probably prefer to travel by bus. I feel it would be safer.
10: I don't think people should postpone their trips because of this, because traveling by train is still the fastest way to get somewhere. Going by bus takes much more longer.
11: Thousands of people usually pass through Kyiv's central station every day, but after those recent attacks and with civilian airspace already closed for years, Ukrainians worry they may be running out of transport options safe from potential attacks. Audrey McAlpine, Al Jazeera, Kyiv.
0: Meanwhile, in Russia, a Ukrainian drone attack has targeted oil facilities 2,000 kilometers from the border. Russia's largest online retailer, Wildberries, says the strikes have also caused a fire in an industrial area where one of its warehouses is located. Yulia Shapovalova reports from the Russian capital, Moscow.
12: A massive wave of long-range Ukrainian drones has targeted the Bashkortostan region more than 1,300 kilometers from the front line. A major Wildberries distribution complex was hit, sparking a large fire. The company said employees had to be evacuated, though no retail goods had been stored there.
13: Ukraine's campaign against Russia's biggest online retailer, Wildberries, has destroyed more than one-third of its warehouse capacity since mid-July, inflicting billions of dollars in losses. Wildberries does not insure against drone damage, so that has left some independent sellers without revenue.
12: Ukrainian drones also targeted a major refining and petrochemical complex in the city of Salavat in Bashkortostan. It's been the second attack on the facility in less than a month and has cut the refinery's production capabilities even further. Combined with the total shutdown of a facility in the Orenburg region earlier in the week,

0: That strike has pushed Russia's oil refining capacity down to 3.6 million barrels a day, its lowest level since 2002. Severe fuel shortages have affected at least 16 Russian regions.
1: In some of those regions, most of gas stations are completely out of fuel, forcing a return to a rationing system based on license plate numbers. In other regions, authorities are restricting sales using special apps and QR codes. Several regions have seen premium fuel prices skyrocket by more than 30%.
0: To cope, the Kremlin rolled back environmental standards to allow the sale of low-grade Euro 2 fuel through 2027 and was forced to import its first emergency shipment of petrol from India. Yulia Shapovalova, Al Jazeera, Moscow.
2: Colombians are continuing the desperate search for victims and possible survivors of Monday's devastating magnitude 7.4 earthquake. At least 281 people have been killed, but that number is expected to rise as more bodies are recovered. Al Jazeera's Latin America editor Lucia Newman reports from the city of Pereira.
3: Critical 72-hour window for finding trapped earthquake victims alive has long passed. 24 hours ago, there was a sign of life under this mound of rubble. Thousands frantically trying to reach the person, but no longer.
4: These buckets you see here are a testament to what was being removed by hand and no longer. They gave up the search at 3 o'clock this morning. There were no more signs of life anymore. It took so, so long, and that was only for one person.
3: There are still loved ones hoping for a miracle. Miracles that depend on speed and experience. But unlike in all other countries in the region who suffered similar tragedies, and there are many, Colombia's new government has refused to allow trained search and rescue personnel from other countries, like Mexico, to rush to their aid. This was confirmed by Mexico's president.
5: Just to clarify, our defense ministry's search and rescue brigade, which was ready to deploy at once, was not authorized by the government of Colombia, even though they've helped save lives in 98 countries.
4: Let me show you what happens to the survivors. Here, right in front of the building that collapsed, are the people that used to live in there, many of them very, very low income families, four, five, six children with absolutely nothing anymore.
3: On their fourth day sleeping in this park, portable toilets finally arrive for the hundreds of homeless people. Who sent them, I ask? I don't know. I asked for them on the social networks late last night, and thank God someone heard my pleas. The food, the tents, the used clothes are all donated by churches, NGOs, and ordinary citizens, not the municipal or national government. Suddenly, a heartwarming sound. A small cat has been found underneath the rubble where others were not so lucky. The number of fatal victims increases by the hour. It's still too soon to calculate the human and material cost of this tragedy, as Colombians rely on each other while waiting for their government, less than a week in office, to come to their rescue. Lucia Newman, Al Jazeera, Pereira, Colombia.
2: Catalina Vargas is the country director for CARE Colombia. She joins us now live from the Venezuelan capital of Caracas. Catalina, thanks so much for being with us here on Al Jazeera. Look, as Lucia Newman mentioned in her report there from Pereira, it's been more than 72 hours since the earthquake struck, and that means that hopes of finding more survivors are fading. Where do things stand right now when it comes to the overall rescue efforts in Colombia?
6: Thank you so much for having me tonight. I think it's important to mention that even if all the rescue teams have been focused in capital cities, there are less information about the rural areas. And one of the big departments that have been affected, that is Chocó, with the highest rate of poverty, around 60% of people under the line of poverty prior to the earthquake. So it's definitely a priority to give visibility to the rural areas, but also Chocó at this point.
2: Catalina, you mentioned those more remote areas. I wanted to ask you about that because there has been a huge effort put forth to ensure that aid workers can reach those locations that have been impacted by the earthquake outside of the bigger cities. Have your teams been able to get to those more remote areas? And if so, what are you learning so far?
6: Definitely. Our priority is to specifically reach those areas because Colombia's topography is mountainous, so it's not easy to reach. And because of the earthquake, some of the infrastructure have been severely damaged. So our teams were deployed since the day after the earthquake in those areas where they found people that have lost their homes with a lot of infrastructure damage in related medical services, schools, and for sure those areas have less visibility. And it's important to highlight the current needs around food assistance, but also shelter provision and hygiene items. Also, the differentiate needs for women and girls because they, even if they were also affected, their needs require a specific approach to be covered.
2: Catalina, it's important to point out that even before this earthquake struck, millions of people in Colombia were already in need of humanitarian assistance. Could you just walk our viewers through the kind of severe strain that Colombia has been under due to things like ongoing conflict or poverty? And how does that further complicate things right now?
6: This is an important point because this disaster did not start on the 10th August. Colombia, as you mentioned, was already living one of the most complex humanitarian situations in Latin America before the earthquake. So we are talking about 9.1 million of people that were requiring humanitarian assistance because of decades of armed conflict. That armed conflict became with internal displacement and also clashes. The communities are among clashes between the armed groups. So the earthquake arrived on top of that situation, creating more gaps for the communities to get access because some of the areas are controlled by armed groups. For example, when we are talking to Chocó, this is one of the areas where there is presence of armed groups, and it's difficult to reach because, for example, Chocó is reachable only by river or on a small aircraft. So that implies more challenge to provide the humanitarian support. So right now, we need to give the level of the importance to this crisis because it's a humanitarian on top of a humanitarian prior crisis.
2: Catalina, I know that you're the country director for CARE in Colombia. You are currently in Venezuela, I was told, because you were responding to the Venezuelan earthquake. Look, I saw a quote from you in which you said that the fear of aftershocks is bringing another layer of fear and uncertainty for those coping with the earthquake's aftermath. More than 130 aftershocks have been recorded since Monday in Colombia. How much more uncertainty does that cause to those who have already been impacted?
6: Those aftershocks are critical because those arrive in the middle of the people that have lost the loved ones. So they are already in uncertainty about what came next. Some of them are close to the buildings that has been already collapsed, and they are waiting for some news. So when you have the aftershocks, it creates a little fear, and it's the reason why psychosocial support, it's a priority, and mental health became something important for the responders to ensure the first aid in mental health.
2: All right. Catalina Vargas is the country director for CARE Colombia, and she was joining us there live from the Venezuelan capital of Caracas. Catalina, thanks so much for taking the time to bring us up to date. We really, really appreciate getting your perspective.
6: Thank you so much for giving visibility to this crisis.
2: Polls have closed in a closely watched English by-election where the leader of right-wing party Reform UK is hoping to retain his seat in Parliament. Votes are now being counted in Clacton-on-Sea. Nigel Farage triggered the by-election last month after facing accusations that he failed to properly declare donations from a wealthy backer. Farage faces more than 30 challengers, mostly comedians or independents. Jonah Hull reports from Clacton-on-Sea.
7: The ballot papers are nearly a metre long, an unprecedented 34 candidates taking part in this special constituency election, and only one of them representing a mainstream political party. That's Nigel Farage, the leader of the anti-immigrant Reform UK party and a man often tipped as a future British Prime Minister. A man also who finds himself here in a predicament of his own making, having resigned his parliamentary seat in Clacton last month over questions to do with his financial affairs. He'd hoped to trigger a contest that he billed as the people against the establishment. It has instead become Nigel Farage against a host of unlikely candidates, including Count Binface, a man in a spacesuit wearing a dustbin on his head, and not everyone is amused.
8: I think it wouldn't have been in the spotlight at all if we had an actual decent MP who has turned up and done things with constituents, who has been to surgeries, who has voted in the Commons, which he hasn't done. It's Nigel Farage who's caused this circus here.
9: It's ridiculous. There was nothing wrong with Nigel, so I don't understand why we've got to have another one. It's just that Labour, Conservatives, they're all completely frightened of Nigel because he stands up for what the people want.
7: It was a contest he couldn't really lose. Nigel Farage is popular here in Clacton, but that's presented him with another predicament. The parliamentary investigation into his finances, the gift to him of multiple millions of dollars that he failed to declare, well, that's now on hold, but could resume pretty much immediately. If he's found to have breached parliamentary rules, well, Farage could find himself suspended or facing another by-election over his Clacton seat. That one, if it happens, though, far more seriously contested than this one. Jonah Hull, Al Jazeera, Clacton.
2: And Jonah had a chance to catch up with Farage's main rival in this vote, Count Binface.
7: Hoping for a big win tonight, Count?
10: Well, obviously. But, of course, remember that it's a bit this is going to be like the Carabao Cup. Mm. Apparently, it's a two-legged fixture. So, you know, it's all about taking a good performance into that second leg.
7: Is there a sense that you're a winner whatever happens, whatever the result?
10: When am I not? There's more than one way to win. You guys are fixated on winning numerically.
7: Okay.
10: But I like to think, I mean, look, where's Theresa May? Where's Rishi Sunak? Where's Boris Johnson? And I'm still standing, mate. Lovely.
7: Your second big by-election in just 2 months. Is your work here done after this one? Or will you go on and do this perhaps more professionally, more long-term?
10: More professionally?
7: I don't mean to undermine your performance.
10: You're
7: getting a lot of practice at the moment, let's put it that way.
10: Well, that is definitely true. More than I expected. And hey, look, you never know. By tomorrow morning, I might be an MP. We might be having our next chat on the Westminster Terrace, but
7: indeed,
10: otherwise,
7: I very much look forward to that.
2: Still ahead on Al Jazeera. This is America takes a look at the Trump administration's plan for Venezuela months after the capture of Nicolas Maduro.
11: Far from home, a young deaf migrant builds a new life in Spain. He left in secret, fearing he'd become a burden to his family. In a world he cannot hear, he faces both social isolation and an unforgiving immigration system. But through the silence, through every obstacle, he holds onto one hope: to be reunited with his family. Imad, a witness documentary on Al Jazeera.
12: Hearing the facts.
13: For decades, Argentina's government has protected the price of books from the full force of the market.
12: Reporting from the action.
7: I'm really struck on this beach by the almost total lack of support these people have received since arriving here.
12: Understanding the reality.
14: I think this hypocrisy cannot be tolerated.
12: With the latest global news and insightful documentaries, Al Jazeera's teams across the world bring you closer to the heart of the story.

0: You're watching Al Jazeera. Here's a reminder of our top stories this hour. For a fifth consecutive night, Palestinian families remain trapped in their homes under siege by Israeli settlers in the village of Qusra in the occupied West Bank. It's been taking place under the watch of Israeli soldiers who have evicted families from their properties to turn them into military posts. The Abu Dhabi National Oil Company says two of its vessels were attacked while transiting the Strait of Hormuz on Thursday. No injuries have been reported. Russian drones have hit two passenger trains in separate attacks on Ukraine's Odessa region. Two people have been killed. Meanwhile, in Russia, a Ukrainian drone attack has targeted oil facilities around 2,000 kilometers from the border. Over to our team in Washington, D.C. for This is America.
1: This is America, and this is the Metropolitan Detention Center here in Brooklyn, which is currently holding Nicolas Maduro, the former Venezuelan president, and his wife. Now, surrounding them here in New York City are a growing number of Venezuelan immigrants. Many that we've spoken to seem happy that the USA has got involved in their country, but wonder what more could be done to provide a firm financial footing and a strong bedrock of

0: Maduro in January, the Trump administration laid out a three-phase strategy for Venezuela: stabilization, economic recovery, and ultimately democratic transition. President Donald Trump has boasted about the billions in oil revenue that has been earned, but it's unclear where all of that money has gone. 7 months on from Maduro's ouster, for the first time, Venezuela's interim government and opposition have held their first U.S.-backed talks with the aim of eventually holding new elections. How much of Venezuela's political future can Washington really control? Let's get back to Richard Gaisford in New York.
1: In the early hours of January 3rd, U.S. forces began their assault on the Venezuelan capital.
2: At my direction.
1: The strikes were launched from a fleet of U.S. warships that had been massing for months in the region. The stated aims: to capture President Nicolas Maduro, protect Americans from drugs trafficking, and achieve peace, liberty, and justice for the great people of Venezuela.
2: We're going to run the country until such time as we can do a safe, proper, and judicious transition.
1: Meeting little resistance, U.S. forces quickly seized Venezuela's president and his wife, flying them out of the country and into custody in New York City. Nicolas Maduro was then taken to court, accused of using government power to protect and promote illegal activity, including drug trafficking. Not surprisingly, Venezuela's ruling party wasn't happy.
3: We have to go together as Venezuelans to defend sovereignty, independence, territorial integrity, and also defend our dignity and our honor.
1: The U.S. chose to keep Delcy Rodriguez in power instead of handing it to opposition leader Marina Corina Machado, seen here gifting Donald Trump her Nobel Peace Prize.
2: I didn't say then give it to me, though. I couldn't say.
1: It's long been thought Machado's party had won the 2024 Venezuelan general election, but Maduro declared victory. She remains in exile in Washington, D.C., as the U.S. administration holds talks between the current government and a different opposition group. At his Venezuelan restaurant in Brooklyn, New York, Evo celebrated Maduro's demise, and then the death threats came.
4: You can't really celebrate it. You can't really be happy, because then you have retaliation from the government. So we can't really remove all of it. We won't really be happy, and the people of Venezuela won't be able to breathe.
1: The devastating earthquakes in Venezuela in late June destroyed more than just buildings. They've severely disrupted and complicated plans for economic recovery. The cost of humanitarian aid and reconstruction is now an added barrier on top of rebuilding Venezuela's institutions. Back in Brooklyn, the Venezuelan community was gathering aid for those in need. Chef Alejandra, watching and helping from afar, hoping for change in her mother country.
5: It's definitely some sadness. There's a lot of struggle that we've been facing for years, and now it just got worse. We're working on building from a new base. So I think it can be better than what it was.
6: And do you think there will be a point when Venezuela stands by itself without the USA?
5: I'm hopeful. I would like to see it.
1: The U.S. has prioritized the flow of oil before new elections, aiming to get the country back on its feet financially before allowing Venezuelans a vote on its future. Change can't come quickly enough, especially for hundreds of Venezuelan political prisoners. Despite U.S. pressure for the government to let people go, Amnesty International says at least 485 remain arbitrarily detained. Richard Gaisford, Al Jazeera, New York City.
0: And Richard joins us now from New York. So, Richard, what comes next for Nicolas Maduro?
7: Well, we're not expecting a full trial, Alex, until at least the summer of next year, which means more time inside this place for Nicolas Maduro and his wife, Celia Flores. It's the Brooklyn Metropolitan Detention Center. It's where they've been kept apart, but effectively living now since January the 5th, since they were first arraigned on those charges, which included conspiracy for narco-terrorism, conspiring to supply cocaine, weapons charges, all of which they pleaded not guilty to. Now, interestingly, the

0: whole case is being overseen by a 92-year-old judge. His name is Alvin Hellerstein. And back in March, the defence asked him to strike everything out. They said they couldn't get paid. Legal fees weren't being paid because of sanctions on Venezuela. In April, that situation was resolved. They had another hearing in July, and they have set a full trial date for the 1st of June. But that could well be moved, and we could get even more legal wrangling between now and then as more evidence comes through, and we fully expect the defence to make moves to strike out some, if not all, of these indictments. All of this happening whilst the politicians are also wrangling, and you've got those economic moves as well.
1: All right, our thanks to Richard Gaisford in Brooklyn. Joining us now to discuss is Henry Ziemer. He's a fellow with the Americas Program at the Center for Strategic and International Studies, as well as Ian Vasquez, the Vice President for International Studies at the Cato Institute. Henry, Ian, thank you both for being with me. Ian, I want to start with you. It has been just over 7 months since Maduro was removed. Give us a status check, if you will. How has Venezuela fared since Maduro was removed by the U.S.?
2: Well, when he was removed, there was a lot of hope that things would change, that democracy would finally come to Venezuela, that the dictatorship would be actually replaced, and that the country would be put on a path toward prosperity. But that has not happened, at least not yet.
1: And is that because it's early days?
2: I think that what we're beginning to see is that there are real problems with the whole strategy that the administration has imposed there, which is to stabilize things first, then get economic recovery, and then, with something that they've delayed for a long time, the actual transition. We have not even seen a date set yet for elections. And so you can forgive Venezuelans for becoming frustrated with a process that, in practice, is giving a lot of support to a dictatorship, which they revile. All the while, they are seeing the economy deteriorate, and they're not seeing real benefits other than some things have improved. Some prisoners have been released. There has been some reform of the oil sector, which is good. But under these conditions, where a dictatorship that has proven itself to be corrupt and that has driven that country into the ground, you cannot expect that an economic recovery can take place. And so it seems to me that the process, the order of things, have gotten it, the administration has gotten it backwards. And as far as that's concerned, the actual negotiations for a democratic transition have real problems in and of themselves that seem to give the dictatorship an advantage.
1: I do want to get into a lot of what you just mentioned, because there are a lot of moving parts. One of the biggest surprises, Henry, was after Maduro was deposed and taken to New York, his deputy, Delcy Rodriguez, was installed by the United States. So as we stand here 7 months later, who's calling the shots? What is the breakdown in terms of who is guiding things between the Trump administration and Rodriguez?
3: Yeah, I think U.S. influence in Venezuela has absolutely been an appreciating asset. By that, I mean
1: it's gotten
3: U.S.
1: bigger over time.
3: Absolutely. You have not only the United States kind of calling the shots in the form of specifically Secretary of State Marco Rubio, who has been, you know, communicating via WhatsApp voice notes with Delcy Rodriguez, outlining U.S. policies. But on top of that, of course, the United States managing Venezuelan oil revenues, controlling those shipments, which the Financial Times recently estimated were as high as $13 billion. They are the kind of rump Chavista inner circle's primary source of foreign hard currency. On top of that, since the earthquake, we've seen nearly 1,000 U.S. troops be deployed to Venezuela. Ostensibly or officially, they are there for earthquake relief and humanitarian assistance. But I think it's relatively easy to see that becoming a semi-permanent or at least a long-term deployment. Meanwhile, the abysmal performance of the Venezuelan armed forces during Operation Absolute Resolve, I think there's no doubt in Delcy Rodriguez or any of the remaining kind of inner circle's minds that the United States could reach out and strike them or capture them potentially wherever they might be. So
1: the U.S. not relinquishing power as fast as you thought?
3: I think it's somewhat understandable, given the long-term and open-ended nature of the commitment. Initially, this was framed as something of an alternative to the previous U.S. strategy of state building that involved long-term, constant deployments and heavy influxes of resources. I think what we've seen is actually, the famous Pottery Barn rule still applies in Venezuela. You break it, you own it. And we've certainly seen since the earthquake and the sort of slow economic recovery, the United States still has to own Venezuela and can't draw down its commitment just yet.
1: You just mentioned Secretary of State Marco Rubio. Ian, he is seen as the person who has the Venezuela file. Where do you think this ranks in terms of a priority for the Trump administration?
2: Well, Trump says that he's very much in control of what's going on in Venezuela, but it is very clear that the dictatorship there is still running things. It's doing as little as possible to actually help a transition, to do reforms. They were supposed to release political prisoners, and they did some, but still some close to 400 are still behind bars. There's still around 400% inflation. They're not doing anything to fix that. And their strategy is to postpone any transition, to play that well-known Cuban communist game, to just play for time, and in the process to try to divide the opposition. And it seems to me that the administration in practice is being way too cautious in the process, and they're not actually promoting the people who are the legitimate opposition. And in the process, I think that the United States can very well be squandering a golden opportunity to have a free democratic society.
1: According to Amnesty International, on those prisoners, they put the number at closer to 500. These are political prisoners that apparently the U.S. has put some pressure on Venezuela to release. But does that show the extent of American power if they can't just tell Rodriguez to let these folks out of jail?
2: I think it does. If the United States is actually running things, then they should do that. It also shows the commitment that the regime has to actual democracy and to an actual democratic transition. The United States has not even allowed Maria Corina Machado, the leader of the opposition, to go back to Venezuela because the dictatorship doesn't want it. In fact, the so-called amnesty that led to the release of some of these prisoners, but not all of them, did not even include the leader of the opposition. That tells you a lot about the seriousness with which the regime is taking into account the United States' wishes.
1: We obviously saw Maria Corina Machado in the Oval Office giving President Trump her Nobel Peace Prize. And then, as I mentioned, it was a surprise when she got passed over by the Trump administration. Henry, how much has she been sidelined in this transitional process?
3: Yeah, I think it's quite telling that the ongoing talks between the opposition and the regime have not featured Maria Corina Machado, instead including Dina Figueroa, the interim speaker of the National Assembly, who has been out of country for far longer than Maria Corina. But are not including, you know, the most popular politician in Venezuela right now. If you look at, you know, it's often unreliable, but any polling data worth its salt in Venezuela consistently lists Maria Corina Machado as the most popular and legitimate leader. We should not forget that her campaign and Edmundo González won the 2024 presidential election in a landslide. And I think it's you know, a black spot on the credibility of this negotiation that she has not been more fulsomely included.
1: There was a pair of horrific earthquakes that led to thousands of deaths, Ian. How much do you think that has hampered and really highlighted some of the issues in this transition process?
2: Well, I think it brought to light the utter bankruptcy and incompetency that this regime has. It was not able to address any of the needs it took of the population in the aftermath of the earthquake. People had to rescue their family members and so on by themselves without any help for days from the regime. And it highlighted once again the moral bankruptcy, not just the financial bankruptcy of this regime, and just made it more urgent in the minds of Venezuelans that this regime has to go. And it doesn't help the United States image for the president of the United States and for the main representative of the United States in Caracas to go around saying that they're doing a wonderful job when this regime, it isn't just disliked, it is reviled for all of the right reasons. And to have the United States showcase them as reliable and ideal partners really undermines the the process that the United States has put in place. And you can forgive Venezuelans for losing faith in this whole transition that is beginning. We should say that the people who are in the opposition that the United States has chosen to work with and to sideline Maria Corina Machado in the process are not even well known in Venezuela, and they represent parties that aren't well regarded among the Venezuelan population. So there's real issues of legitimacy that once again favor the regime.
1: I want to take a step back for just one moment and highlight how we got to this point, because Venezuela is no stranger to political turmoil. They have endured military rebellions and disorder, even as competitive elections were still held. In 1958, there were the first multi-party polls of the modern era, and Venezuela was once considered a relative success story in democracy compared to some of its neighbors. That, however, would not last. In 1992, a Venezuelan military officer named Hugo Chavez helped lead two failed coups against the government in Caracas. In 1998, Chavez took office as a populist president through an election, distributing the country's oil wealth to the public and his political allies. He was a sharp critic of U.S. foreign policy, particularly during the war in Iraq. When Chavez died in 2013, his deputy, Nicolas Maduro, took his place. Now, critics say that he intensified the consolidation of power around the presidency that Chavez had begun. Venezuela's recent economic struggles began in 2014 when the price of oil dropped and then intensified under U.S. sanctions aimed at the Maduro regime. By 2019, hyperinflation had soared into millions of percent, deepening poverty and forcing nearly 8 million people to flee the country. After U.S. forces arrested Maduro, along with his wife, in January of this year, the country's future remains uncertain, to say the least. Henry, this interim government has been speaking with the opposition. They just had another round of talks. They put out a joint statement on the things that they still need to address. Clearly, there's a lot more work to be done. But how much progress in those talks that will hopefully culminate in a democratic election, how much has taken place?
3: Yeah, I think what's important to remember is that we've been here before. Since 2017, the regime, which is still largely intact, has been holding various off-and-on talks with the opposition around the idea of freer or fairer elections, including in 2024. And every time it has used these talks as an excuse to stall for time, to play for space, and to show a modicum of goodwill that it can leverage into more economic gains. I think Ian did an excellent job of outlining that their theory of victory right now is basically to wait the United States out and hope for some change in domestic politics that means Washington is less able to pressure Delcy Rodriguez and she can continue as a consolidated autocrat.
1: One of the early critiques of the U.S. after they removed Maduro is that the U.S. would seize Venezuelan oil and give contracts to U.S. oil companies. I want to turn to our Manuel Rapallo, who explains why one of the world's largest oil sectors needs to be rebuilt.
4: Venezuela possesses some of the world's largest proven oil reserves. Yet today, many of its oil wells, pipelines, and refineries remain in disrepair. The challenge isn't finding oil. It's rebuilding the industry needed to produce it. After Nicolas Maduro's removal, Washington eased some energy restrictions, hoping American investment would help jumpstart Venezuela's economic recovery. Venezuela's interim government also moved to open the oil sector to greater foreign investment. Yet despite those changes, no major American reconstruction projects have come online. Why? Because producing Venezuelan oil isn't as simple as reopening wells. Years of underinvestment, sanctions, corruption, and deteriorating infrastructure have left much of the industry requiring massive reconstruction. Industry analysts estimate rebuilding the sector could cost more than $100 billion over the next 15 years. American companies also face commercial uncertainty, and there's still plenty of unanswered questions over long-term political stability, future elections, legal hurdles, and whether today's policies could be reversed by a future government. For investors, those risks translate into hesitation. For Washington, rebuilding Venezuela's oil sector isn't only about energy. It's part of a broader strategy. U.S. officials say economic recovery will help stabilize the country, strengthen democratic institutions, and reduce influence from outside rivals like China. But those goals depend heavily on attracting private investment. And so far, that investment has been slow to arrive. Manuel Rapallo, Al Jazeera, Washington.
1: So we have seen President Trump

0: boasting, Ian, that the U.S. has collected more than $13 billion from Venezuelan oil sales and, as he said, paid for that war many times over. Why don't we know where all that money has gone?
1: Look, this is a problem of a lack of transparency. We don't know where that money has gone, and that's a good question for the administration and for the regime. But what we do know is that there hasn't been very much investment in this industry at all. And the reason is, as long as you have a socialist regime in place, you're not going to have the rule of law or the conditions for massive investments. Mary O'Grady at the Wall Street Journal the other day reported that there are only two oil rigs operating in the entire country, the same as a year ago. So there hasn't been any progress, and that is not surprising. Unless and until you get a democratic transition and rules are being made under legitimate governments, you're not going to get an economic recovery.
0: The U.S. has claimed that they have given billions of that revenue back to the Venezuelans. They have not put a number on it, and they certainly have not been transparent. And we have heard some complaints from Venezuelan officials. Henry, what more would you like to see from the U.S. economically to stabilize this country?
2: Sure. So I think I want to be very clear first that the only investment guarantees or legal system that matters right now is the policy being set in Washington. U.S. companies, I think, have, and any foreign investors, have little confidence, little to no confidence, that the patina of legitimacy or investment stability offered by Venezuela's rubber stamp National Assembly can secure their investments. Their only hope is to go to the United States and hope that the U.S. can apply strategic pressure on Delcy Rodriguez and her lieutenants to ensure that their assets won't be expropriated, that their engineers won't be jailed, and that this won't that their investments won't be lost. So the more the United States can accelerate the progress towards a genuine democratic transition that will rebuild institutions and truly restore confidence, that's what's going to be necessary in the long term.
0: Where is China in all this? Obviously, they've made great inroads into South America, Latin America. Ian, are they taking advantage of any of this instability?
1: I think that China knows that the United States is interested in this hemisphere now, and it makes sense. The U.S. is a great power. It's going to take care to secure its zone of influence, and that's partially what's going on there. And I think that it's made a lot of bad investments, including in other parts of Latin America, but it is aware that it can't be doing missteps in terms of security in the hemisphere, if it ever was considering that. And I think that there may even be a tacit understanding between Beijing and the Trump administration about how Washington pays attention to China's interests in its own region.
0: The president and the administration have made a big deal about the so-called Donroe Doctrine, essentially reasserting American control over much of the Western Hemisphere. Henry, do you think that we're going to look back on Venezuela and the removal of Maduro as a jumping-off point for greater U.S. control? Of course, in the back of my mind, all of us are thinking about Cuba.
2: Of course. I think that what Venezuela signaled was that the United States, that military intervention by the United States was back on the table after more roughly three decades where the United States has actually pursued a policy of non-intervention and almost reconciliation following a lot of the Cold War great power competition. Certainly, Venezuela has made me more credulous when the president says that something is going to happen in Cuba. I'm also thinking down the line to Nicaragua, which is another leftist authoritarian regime that we have seen the Trump administration applying a little bit more sanctions pressure on, but could certainly expect to see an escalation in the coming months or years.
0: Ian, do you see this unfolding elsewhere besides Cuba?
1: I think quite possibly so. Nicaragua would be the most obvious candidate. But, you know, the United States has a long history of intervening militarily in the region and usually hasn't worked out very well. Does Nicaragua really pose a security threat to the United States? I don't think so. And so we should really be cautious about that. But it already has intervened in Venezuela. It is already committed to a transition. And so the best way to do that is to allow the legitimate opposition to participate. Venezuela today is more like Eastern Europe in 1989 and not Iraq in 2003, but that's the way that this administration is dealing with it. It would be much better for the administration to lower its participation and allow Venezuelans to work out their own destiny by allowing a greater participation.

0: participation of Maria Corina Machado and her opposition.
1: And certainly many, many Venezuelans would agree with you, and clearly a lot more work to be done. Henry Ziemer from CSIS and Ian Vasquez from the Cato Institute, thank you both very much for joining me today. Appreciate it.
0: Thank you.
2: Thanks for having us on.
1: And that's all from myself and the team here in Washington. I want to hand it back to Richard Gaisford in Brooklyn and Al Jazeera's global headquarters in Doha. Thanks so much for joining us.
3: Well, that is it for this edition of This is America. We'll be back on Friday at 18:30 GMT. That's 2:30 p.m. Eastern Time here in the United States. And, of course, you can watch all of our programs over on YouTube. For now, though, from Brooklyn, it's goodbye.
4: Taiwan has long anticipated a Chinese military invasion.
5: Taiwan is an inalienable part of the territory of China.
4: Now there are signs China wants to copy Iran's blockade of the Strait of Hormuz.
6: This is Taiwan's water! 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
7: The last thing we need right now is a war that's 9,500 miles away.
4: 101 East investigates Taiwan's troubled waters on Al Jazeera. Today, Syria's new president is driving positive change in his fractured country. In an exclusive interview with Al Jazeera, Ahmed al-Sharaa talks about his vision for the future.
8: استثمارات حصلت في مشاريع الطاقة على سبيل المثال. هناك استثمارات في الجانب العقاري وجانب السياحي أيضا في مشاريع عقارية. والله السوريين لا تخاف عليهم راح يعمروها يعني. عندهم ما شاء الله قدراتهم كبيرة يعني السوريين.
4: Ahmed al-Sharaa, a new vision for Syria on Al Jazeera.

0: Hello, I'm Pernay Berg. This is Al Jazeera, live from Doha. Our top stories. Palestinian families under siege for a fifth consecutive night. Israeli settlers have surrounded homes in the occupied West Bank, cutting off power and water. U.S. Central Command denies reports of dire conditions on board an aircraft carrier that's been at sea for almost 9 months. Colombia hopes for more survivors days after an earthquake killed more than 270 people. Reform UK leader Nigel Farage faces off against a colourful cast of rivals in a by-election denounced by critics as a farce. For a fifth consecutive night, Palestinian families in the village of Kusra in the occupied West Bank remain trapped in their homes under siege by Israeli settlers. Access to Palestinian homes has been blocked. Water supplies have been cut off, as well as electricity. And settlers have set up tents outside. It's all been happening under the watchful eye of Israeli soldiers who have evicted families from their properties, turning them into military posts. More than 500,000 Israelis live in the occupied West Bank in settlements that are considered illegal under international law. And the mayor of Kusra says the Israeli army is emboldening settlers to continue the siege.
1: There were large army forces that entered the village and restricted movement in Kusra. Six homes saw their residents evacuated and taken over by the army. They are protected by the military. The military helps them. We saw them praying together, barbecuing together, and dancing together. They are not very interested in helping the besieged families.
0: And Rukaya Hassan is a Palestinian mother whose home is currently under siege there in Kusra. She's trapped inside with her young daughters.
2: حفروها حطوا فيها أحجار حطوا بوابة ممنوع أي حدا يمر فيها في نفس الوقت كانوا واقفين مستولين على غرفة فوق الطريق بالضبط كانوا مراقبين الطريق أي حدا بيجي أي حدا بيروح بهجموا عليه على طول قبل ما إنه 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تطلع الطريق صعبة
0: President Donald Trump's son-in-law, Jared Kushner, will travel to Jerusalem and Cairo next week for talks on the Gaza peace plan. That's according to an official from Trump's Board of Peace, which was established to oversee that ceasefire and the reconstruction of Gaza. The official told Al Jazeera that talks in Egypt will focus on the next steps in the plan's implementation. Kushner's trip comes just days after Israel rejected the U.S. brokered agreement. As part of that deal, Hamas was to disarm while Israeli forces withdraw in stages. Our White House correspondent Kimberly Halkett has more.
3: A Board of Peace official tells Al Jazeera that Jared Kushner, son-in-law of U.S. President Donald Trump, will be traveling to Jerusalem next week. He'll be accompanied by Tony Blair, the former British leader, as well as Nikolai Mladenov, who is a ex-UN envoy now serving as High Representative for Gaza. Now, the focus of the meetings in Jerusalem to discuss the president's 20-point peace plan endorsed by the Israeli Prime Minister in September of 2025. But more recently, Benjamin Netanyahu rejecting a 15-point peace plan to do just that. And as a result, the focus of these meetings will be for there to be a listening session as well as discussing next steps. The Board of Peace officials saying that what is certain, however, is that the United States and Israel do agree that Hamas must be demilitarized. Now, following the Jerusalem discussions, there will also be meetings, the trio traveling to Cairo, meeting with Egyptian leaders, as well as what is being referred to as other mediators. The goal, again, to try and implement the roadmap and discuss next steps. The goal, ultimately, the Board of Peace officials says, is to enable reconstruction for the people of Gaza. Kimberly Helkett, Al Jazeera, Washington.
0: The Abu Dhabi National Oil Company says two of its vessels were attacked while transiting the Strait of Hormuz on Thursday. No injuries were reported. It comes as the U.S. and Iran continue to argue over who controls the strait. Tehran says it's under Iran's control and management, but Donald Trump says the U.S. has total control of it and posted earlier this week, quote, "I think we will keep it." U.S. Defense Secretary Pete Hegseth has dismissed reports of poor conditions on board an American aircraft carrier in the Middle East. Two military-focused media outlets reported suicide attempts and declining morale on the USS Abraham Lincoln. Its crew of about 5,000 soldiers has been at sea since November last year and in recent months has been supporting the U.S. war with Iran. Hegseth says the reports of poor conditions on board were, quote, completely misrepresented. U.S. Central Command has also denied these reports. And in Washington, Democrats have been demanding answers and have asked that a bipartisan delegation be allowed to visit the ship. In a letter to the Defense Secretary, Senator Richard Blumenthal wrote, "There have been widespread reports of shortages of basic supplies, water contamination, plumbing issues, deteriorating mental health, deck safety concerns, and disruptions in the mail system." He added that the vessel's long deployment raises concerns and broader questions about the Navy's ability to sustainably generate carrier forces while preserving service member well-being, maintenance schedules, fleet readiness, and the capacity to respond to future contingencies. Now, Harlan Ullman is a retired senior naval officer and the chairman of the Killowin Group, a strategic advisory firm. He thinks the administration should send someone to check and see if those reports are true.
4: Lincoln was flying combat operations, if not round the clock, certainly with great frequency, and under the stress of potential attack from Iranian forces. So that puts a huge stress on board the ship. Now, whether the reports of these conditions have been exaggerated or not, it's really simple to resolve them. Somebody needs to fly out, whether there's members of the press or a bipartisan commission, and examine the conditions on board the ship. This is in the national interest. It's not going to be an embarrassment for the administration. A ship that's underway that long, including the other destroyers, which are escorts, which do not have the ability to go back to ports for maintenance and for crew recreation. Remember, they're in the middle of nowhere. The nearest port they have is Diego Garcia, and it takes a week possibly for ships that are resupply and refueling ships to get there. So conditions could be bad. But the way we resolve this, let's send somebody out right now and find out what the situation is. And if it needs to be corrected, correct it. This is a national issue, not a local one. And the administration, I think, should not be being so defensive. It should say, okay, we'll see what's going on. And then if there are some issues, we'll take care of them. But remember, the ship's been out there for a long time on a wartime patrol, flying combat operations, if not round the clock, certainly very frequently. And they're under the stress of attack. This is a war as far as the crew is concerned. And that war is going to have certain impact on the morale and well-being of the forces, regardless of where that ship may or may not be.
0: Norway's foreign minister says the war started by the U.S. and Israel on Iran was not smart and breaches international law. Espen Barth Eide was speaking to Al Jazeera during a visit to Pakistan, where he offered Oslo support for mediation efforts. He says this war has created new problems for the world.
5: I think that it's rather obvious that the history will say that this war did not achieve any of its initial aims. I think the analysis, to be very frank, is that the hardliners in Tehran has been strengthened rather than weakened by this. Norway was clear from the outset that this war was neither very smart nor in line with international law. And I would say that that position has now become much more commonplace than maybe it was on the 28th of February. But it's a real problem for the world. And I would like to remind you that the Strait of Hormuz was open. So we did not have this problem before the 28th of February and the initial attack by Israel and the US and the Iranian response. At least we need to go back to something as close as possible to that freedom of navigation that we had before this war started. But then we also need to work on an issue which, again, is something very many countries, including my own, put a lot of emphasis on, which is that we need to come back to serious talks on the nuclear program, ensuring that Iran will not have a nuclear weapon and that find a way where their civilian nuclear program can be monitored and contained so that we do not see a nuclear program redeveloping. But right now, I think reopening the Strait of Hormuz, getting this war to end is imperative. I think it can be done.
0: Colombians are continuing the desperate search for victims and possible survivors of Monday's devastating earthquake. At least 281 people have been killed, but that number is expected to rise as more bodies are recovered. Al Jazeera's Latin America editor Lucia Newman reports from the city of Pereira.
6: Critical 72-hour window for finding trapped earthquake victims alive has long passed. 24 hours ago, there was a sign of life under this mound of rubble. Thousands frantically trying to reach the person, but no longer.
7: These buckets you see here are a testament to what was being removed

0: by hand and no longer. They gave up the search at 3 o'clock this morning. There were no more signs of life anymore. It took so long, and that was only for one person.
1: There are still loved ones hoping for a miracle, miracles that depend on speed and experience. But unlike in all other countries in the region who suffered similar tragedies, and there are many, Colombia's new government has refused to allow trained search and rescue personnel from other countries, like Mexico, to rush to their aid. This was confirmed by Mexico's president.
2: Just to clarify, our defense ministry's search and rescue brigade, which was ready to deploy at once, was not authorized by the government of Colombia, even though they've helped save lives in 98 countries.
0: Let me show you what happens to the survivors. Here, right in front of the building that collapsed, are the people that used to live in there, many of them very, very low income families, 4, 5, 6 children with absolutely nothing anymore.
1: On their fourth day sleeping in this park, portable toilets finally arrive for the hundreds of homeless people. Who sent them, I ask? I don't know. I asked for them on the social networks late last night, and thank God someone heard my pleas. The food, the tents, the used clothes are all donated by churches, NGOs, and ordinary citizens, not the municipal or national government. Suddenly, a heartwarming sound. A small cat has been found underneath the rubble, where others were not so lucky. The number of fatal victims increases by the hour. It's still too soon to calculate the human and material cost of this tragedy, as Colombians rely on each other while waiting for their government, less than a week in office, to come to their rescue. Lucia Newman, Al Jazeera, Pereira, Colombia.
3: Votes are being counted in Zambia's presidential and parliamentary elections. The polls are widely seen as a test for President Hakainde Hichilema's economic policies. It follows a campaign dominated by concern over rising living costs. Haru Mutasa reports.
4: Zambia's general elections are seen as a referendum on the government's handling of the economy. President Hakainde Hichilema took office in 2021 and steered Zambia through a debt restructuring and recovery. But many voters still say they're concerned about the high cost of living, unemployment, and unstable supply of electricity.
5: We believe that they will vote and make a decision to secure the future of their children and their children and their children. I'm talking about the importance of education, as you know, which we have provided free of charge.
4: Hichilema's main challenger is Brian Mundubile, backed by a coalition of opposition parties. And the first-time presidential candidate hopes to capitalize on people's frustrations.
6: I have just cast my vote. That vote means restoration for peace and unity.
4: Hichilema is still popular. Some voters say anything can happen.
7: 2021, it was so obvious. We knew what we're voting for. Now it's like a 50-50 thing. So, you know, we're just here and there. We're nervous, anxious.
4: A candidate needs more than 50% of the vote to win the election outright. Otherwise, the two leading contenders will face a runoff within 37 days. For now, officials are calling on voters to exercise calm as they wait for the outcome. The Electoral Commission says final results are expected on Monday. Haru Mutasa, Al Jazeera.
3: And still ahead here on Al Jazeera, the Philippines faces up to a bloody past in which thousands were killed as part of former President Rodrigo Duterte's war on drugs.
8: Far from home, a young deaf migrant builds a new life in Spain. He left in secret, fearing he'd become a burden to his family. In a world he cannot hear, he faces both social isolation and an unforgiving immigration system. But through the silence, through every obstacle, he holds onto one hope: to be reunited with his family. Imad, a witness documentary on Al Jazeera.
9: Every year, children prepare to return to school, but some of them are still waiting for a school bag that carries their dreams. Since 2017, Hands for Charity has been supporting children in their education. Across 15 countries, we provide them with essential school supplies. Going back to school is not just the beginning of a new academic year, but a path toward a brighter future. Donate now to the School Bag Project

0: You're watching Al Jazeera. Our top stories this hour. For a fifth consecutive night, Palestinian families remain trapped in their homes under siege by Israeli settlers in the village of Kusra in the occupied West Bank. It's been taking place in front of Israeli soldiers who have evicted families from their properties, turning them into military posts. The Abu Dhabi National Oil Company says two of its vessels were attacked while transiting the Strait of Hormuz on Thursday. No injuries were reported. Russian drones have hit two passenger trains in separate attacks on Ukraine's Odessa region. One of the strikes killed two people and forced more than 300 passengers to evacuate. RJ McAlpine reports from Kyiv.
1: What was Ukraine's most reliable form of transportation is coming under threat. Russian drone attacks are increasingly targeting passenger railway lines, disrupting journeys, forcing thousands of passengers to evacuate for hours at a time, and causing delays across the country. One of the latest attacks came on Thursday when a Russian drone struck the locomotive of a passenger train in the Odessa region. The conductor and his assistant were killed. All the passengers were evacuated to safety. Since Russia's full-scale invasion began in February 2022, more than 1,100 railway workers have been killed and more than 3,100 wounded. The threat has become so routine that Ukrainian Railways has started providing instructions to riders on how to act in the event of an alert. Now, passengers in the capital told us they will be thinking twice about climbing on board.
2: I probably wouldn't choose the train again. I think a bus or a car would definitely be the better option.
3: I think I'd probably prefer to travel by bus. I feel it would be safer.
4: I don't think people should postpone their trips because of this, because traveling by train is still the fastest way to get somewhere. Going by bus takes much more longer.
1: Thousands of people usually pass through Kyiv's central station every day, but after those recent attacks, and with civilian airspace already closed for years, Ukrainians worry they may be running out of transport options safe from potential attacks. Audrey McAlpine, Al Jazeera, Kyiv.
0: Meanwhile, in Russia, a Ukrainian drone attack has targeted oil facilities 2,000 kilometers from the border. Russia's largest online retailer, Wildberries, says the strikes have also caused a fire in an industrial area where one of its warehouses is located. Yulia Shapovalova reports from Moscow.
5: A massive wave of long-range Ukrainian drones has targeted the Bashkortostan region, more than 1,300 kilometers from the front line. A major Wildberries distribution complex was hit, sparking a large fire. The company said employees had to be evacuated, though no retail goods had been stored there.
6: Ukraine's campaign against Russia's biggest online retailer, Wildberries, has destroyed more than one-third of its warehouse capacity since mid-July, inflicting billions of dollars in losses. Wildberries does not insure against drone damage, so that has left some independent sellers without revenue.
5: Ukrainian drones also targeted a major refining and petrochemical complex in the city of Salavat in Bashkortostan. It's been the second attack on the facility in less than a month and has cut the refinery's production capabilities even further. Combined with the total shutdown of a facility in the Orenburg region earlier in the week, that strike has pushed Russia's oil refining capacity down to 3.6 million barrels a day, its lowest level since 2002. Severe fuel shortages have affected at least 16 Russian regions.
6: In some of those regions, most of gas stations are completely out of fuel, forcing a return to a rationing system based on license plate numbers. In other regions, authorities are restricting sales using special apps and QR codes. Several regions have seen premium fuel prices skyrocket by more than 30%.
5: To cope, the Kremlin rolled back environmental standards to allow the sale of low-grade Euro 2 fuel through 2027 and was forced to import its first emergency shipment of petrol from India. Yulia Shapovalova, Al Jazeera, Moscow.
0: Russia's President Vladimir Putin has made his first visit to the disputed Kuril Islands, leading to a diplomatic response from Japan. Putin toured facilities and met residents on the island chain just north of Japan. They were occupied by the USSR in 1945 in the last days of World War II. Tokyo maintains its claim to the islands and has summoned the Russian ambassador following the visit.
7: We strongly protest President Putin's visit to Etorofu Island today. The northern territories are an inherent part of Japanese territory, both historically and under international law. It offends the sentiments of the Japanese people and is absolutely unacceptable.
0: And Jeff Kingston is a professor of Asian studies at Temple University in Tokyo. He says Putin is looking to send a strong message to Japan.
8: It's a provocative gesture. I think that coming on the eve of the anniversary of the end of the war that is celebrated in Japan, I think that Putin wanted to send a strong message that Russian sovereignty over the disputed islands is non-negotiable. And also, I think he wanted to reinforce Russian and also Chinese displeasure with what they view as Japan's remilitarization and their view that Japan has not properly learned the lessons of World War II. The disputed islands are, the main reason why there's no bilateral peace treaty, right? So technically, they're still in a sort of state of war. And there have been efforts over the years to try to resolve it. Takaichi's mentor, Prime Minister Abe, he met with Putin 27 times. And the main goal was to try to negotiate some sort of solution over the four disputed islands. And Putin led him along, and in the end, nothing happened. And then after the invasion of Ukraine in 2022, Japan joined other nations in imposing sanctions on the Russian economy. So relations have been hostile, but they're also a bit personal. Takeuchi, has been quite critical of Putin and Russia, and Moscow put her on the sort of black list for travel to Russia. And then she replied, well, I wouldn't go even if I could. So there is a little bit of a personal issue here as well.
0: Afghanistan's foreign minister says the country has developed broad diplomatic and economic ties with countries around the world, despite still not having formal recognition from many countries. Speaking to Al Jazeera, Emir Khan Mutaki said the Taliban government has spent the last 5 years building relationships following the U.S. withdrawal of forces in August of 2021.
9: We have good relations with many countries. It is true that recognition of us has not been officially declared, but official dealings such as issuing visas, accepting passports, exchanging delegations and economic contracts are already taking place. Our relations with many countries are proceeding normally, and there are no problems. As for when and who will announce official recognition of our country, we cannot say anything about that. 5 years ago, we began building relations with countries, and we sent diplomats and ambassadors, and now we have more than 40 diplomatic missions between embassies and consulates active in various countries around the world. We also have dozens of foreign missions, embassies, and organizations present in Kabul.
0: At least four people have died as torrential rain hit eastern Japan. More than 400,000 people were ordered to evacuate. The rainfall over a single night in Chiba Prefecture was the same amount as what usually falls in the entire month of August. Vote counting is underway in a closely watched English by-election where the leader of the right-wing Reform UK party is hoping to retain his seat in Parliament. Nigel Farage triggered the by-election in Clacton-on-Sea last month after facing accusations that he

0: failed to properly declare donations from a wealthy backer. Farage faces more than 30 challengers, mostly comedians and independents. Jonah Hall reports from Clacton.
1: The ballot papers are nearly a metre long, an unprecedented 34 candidates taking part in this special constituency election, and only one of them representing a mainstream political party. That's Nigel Farage, the leader of the anti-immigrant Reform UK party and a man often tipped as a future British Prime Minister. A man also who finds himself here in a predicament of his own making, having resigned his parliamentary seat in Clacton last month over questions to do with his financial affairs. He'd hoped to trigger a contest that he billed as the people against the establishment. It has instead become Nigel Farage against a host of unlikely candidates, including Count Binface, a man in a spacesuit wearing a dustbin on his head, and not everyone is amused.
2: I think it wouldn't have been in the spotlight at all if we had an actual decent MP who has turned up and done things with constituents, who has been to surgeries, who has voted in the Commons, which he hasn't done. It's Nigel Farage who's caused this circus here.
3: It's ridiculous. There was nothing wrong with Nigel, so I don't understand why we've got to have another one. It's just that Labour, Conservatives, they're all completely frightened of Nigel because he stands up for what the people want.
1: It was a contest he couldn't really lose. Nigel Farage is popular here in Clacton, but that presented him with another predicament. The parliamentary investigation into his finances, the gift to him of multiple millions of dollars that he failed to declare, well, that's now on hold, but could resume pretty much immediately. If he's found to have breached parliamentary rules, well, Farage could find himself suspended or facing another by-election over his Clacton seat. That one, if it happens, though, far more seriously contested than this one. Jonah Hull, Al Jazeera, Clacton.
0: An independent body has launched hearings into killings connected to former Philippine President Rodrigo Duterte's anti-drugs campaign. The government says about 6,000 people were killed, but rights groups say the death toll from extrajudicial killings by police and suspected vigilantes may be up to 30,000. Body Below reports from Manila.
4: It's been more than 9 years since Luz Vimindas Yapo's disabled teen son, Raymart, was abducted and killed by unidentified men in Manila. But she says she'll never forget the pain or the humiliation. She was working in Kuwait when she learned of his killing on a contract that didn't allow her to leave.
5: My boss would usually sit on the couch with her feet up, so I kissed her feet so she would pity me and let me go home.
4: Luz Vimindas spoke to Al Jazeera ahead of her testimony on the first day of public hearings of a civilian-led truth commission. It's investigating extrajudicial killings by police and others linked to former Philippine President Rodrigo Duterte's so-called war on drugs.
5: Why did they have to kill him? There should have been an investigation first. Or if he was jailed, that would have been acceptable. But one day someone accuses him of dealing marijuana, the next day he's dead.
4: Questions the independent body is trying to answer, beginning with the examination of Raymart's remains. Forensic pathologist Raquel Fortun is a member of the commission. She says it appears he was shot at close range. Raymart was among thousands of people killed at the height of the campaign. Duterte is on trial at the International Criminal Court for crimes against humanity linked to the drug war.
6: We're looking for information. As I said, if the courts, whether in the Philippines or outside, would find it useful, then they have access to that.
4: Very few cases have reached local courts, but the killing of a 17-year-old in 2017 sparked widespread anger.
7: As in most other cases, police said they killed Kian de los Santos in self-defense, but CCTV footage contradicts that. It shows officers dragging the teen into dark, narrow alleyways and across this basketball court before shooting him three times. The surveillance video was critical to a murder conviction, but it's one of only a handful of cases where police have been held accountable for an extrajudicial killing.
4: Yet Kian's uncle, Randy De Los Santos, says there's more to his nephew's story.
8: We sued them not only for murder, but for planting evidence, a gun and drugs. They should have been convicted for all three crimes.
4: Whether or not they end up in court again, Randy says the Truth Commission will provide their family with closure. Luz Vimindas says she just

0: You might have heard of it, the Cold War, when the Soviet Union, the US, France, and Britain built out their nuclear arsenals. This guy, Robert McNamara, coined the term mutually assured destruction, or MAD. That's what has driven the world's superpowers to spend trillions of dollars and counting to assure they can destroy the other first. So far, so good, right? There may not have been a nuclear war, but there have been unspoken casualties. Or as they call it back in command control, collateral damage. And the mayor of Bikini Atoll, Anderson Jeebus, where the U.S. tested some of its nuclear weapons, is reminded of this every day.
1: The people of Bikini have not returned to their homeland. 73 years. We are still victims of this nuclear age. And my plot is to tell the whole world.
2: Yes, life is simple and beautiful on Bikini Atoll. Until today.
3: On the water, you can see the shockwave coming toward the camera. Watch those palm trees in the foreground.
0: You have to look really hard on a map to find the Bikini Atoll in the Marshall Islands. A series of tiny dots in the Pacific Ocean located halfway between Hawaii and Australia. Most people have no idea where it is and the sacrifices its people have made.
1: We lived here for thousands of years before the Europeans found us. American missionaries came. German claimed us. And then the Japanese enslaved us. Our islands became a battleground for the American and the Japanese. We were caught in the crossfire. But it was the atomic bomb that changed our lives forever.

0: Crossroads, scene 25, take one.
1: All right now, James, will you tell them that the United States government... All set here.
2: Pete.
3: Crossroads, scene 26, take two.
4: Well, you did it, Bob.
1: All right now, James, will you tell them that the United States government now wants to attempt to turn this great destructive force into something good for mankind, and that these experiments here at Bikini are the first step in that direction?
5: And everything in God's hands.
1: Well, you tell them and King Judah that everything being in God's hands, it cannot be other than good.
6: When asked to give up Bikini, Judah said, "Men of them did regular pain, honey. Everything is in God's hands. But he really put the Bikinians in Americans' hands.

0: Everything was documented for audiences back home. Newsreels were made, a pictorial record was published. Scientific surveys detailed huge coral reefs and colorful tropical fish. They even baked a cake.
1: It's kind of sugarcoating its image as it goes.

0: goes in. There was a lot of that gee whiz factor of, boy, if you're friends with us, look how wonderful it's going to be. I think it was very manipulative. I think every aspect of it was extremely manipulative.
1: The U.S. government promised us we wanted to learn about nuclear weapons and we want to test them on your island. And we can return you after we're finished and we will make sure you're okay. Why would you do that to the small tribe and take away their most valuable gift from God?

I just feel like we were used. Because I can't imagine how they were able to understand the language and being forced into what they were about to get themselves into without knowing about the damage that was about to happen.

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Em came to Kuni and the Lawian and Promo Yella began. Came your mother, Jen, beginning a rumor, John Promo Yan.

0: With Bikini emptied, the Americans set up shop. I wanna be happy. Those coral reefs and colorful tropical fish? Yep, they blew them to bits.
1: For this was virgin land, and as always, since man first entered a wilderness, tangled and matted vegetation must be removed for working space, for elbow room. The surface is then rearranged into new patterns as machines first dig up, then level the coral soil. But simple flattening alone is not enough. Cement and tar are added to form a hard, level surface. Islands of our atoll now begin to assume the character of gigantic tabletops, bowing to the engineer's exacting transport.

0: Hello, Major General Luton, Canada. Dr. Alexander from Russia. Dr. Major Rakoff.
1: The world was invited to witness Operation Crossroads. Military leaders, scientists, and reporters.
0: Dr. Pienkowski of Poland.
1: Even Bikinian King Judah was brought back to watch his island being nuked. Operation Crossroads was supposed to be three nuclear bomb tests.

0: Abel was the first.
1: Crossroads, scene one, take one, A-Day burst, USS Panaman.
2: At Bikini, the Navy is preparing itself for the failure of the UN Atomic Energy Commission. On one hand, we're striving to save the world of a weapon which may set back civilization for centuries. On the other hand, we're training ourselves in the use of this very weapon. So we strive to save civilization, and we learn how to wreck it. All the same weekend. Race Wing reporting.

The world's response to 23 kilotons of nuclear power? A big shrug. The US hoped for a bigger payoff from their second test, this time underwater.

0: first effects of the blast was a tremendous bubble of water and steam that broke the ocean surface. Then, a huge wave over 90 feet high rolled over the target and support vessels, as well as the islands of the atoll. Vast quantities of radioactive debris from the blast rained down on the target and support ships, islands, and lagoon. This unexpected outcome caused contamination. Dr. Glenn T. Siever, Chair, U.S. Atomic Energy Commission.
1: It was so disastrous, President Truman canceled the third test. Operation Crossroads was over.
2: We must be fully prepared to protect our national security promptly and effectively in the event that we are attacked. We must defend ourselves against this new and elemental force or be destroyed by it. This is Crossroads.

0: there wasn't enough water on Romerik. The fish were poisonous. People were starving. And they realized that it was a mistake to give up Bikini. But it was too late.
1: At Romerik, we have huts with tin roofs and wooden floors, radios and a council house, but it just doesn't seem like home.
2: King Judah.
0: When we moved to the military base on Kwajalein, life wasn't much better. We were living in tents near a runway. Planes would land very close to us. We had to depend on the U.S. military for everything.

0: career wasn't the best choice, but it was our only choice. Tragically, we have been stuck on Kili waiting to go back to Bikini.
1: Right now, we're going to Kili Island, one of the islands in the southern chains in the Marshall Island. Kili Island is an isolated island with no lagoon, about an hour flight from Majuro, and there's no lagoon, only 3/4 of a mile wide and 3/4 of a mile long. Very, very limited resources.
2: Welcome
0: back. I live on Kili with my family.
3: On Whole Island, we ate fish. Here she is too big. Most times even strong boats are afraid to land. When peak waves come in, we see Kili just like a jail. We say it is a prison and hunger and place. King Judah.
0: On Kili, there is no dock. All the supplies for 100 people on the community have to be unloaded at sea and brought in by boats. Very dangerous work.
1: So this is our channel where we unload cargoes from the bigger boats. We would run several boats out sea and go to the bigger vessel where they anchor, and we would unload cement and food and supplies. But when there's wave, it's big waves. I'm talking 8-10 foot waves. You know how many boats we've crashed into the channel? Yearly, we have an average of 3, 4, 5 crashes. We have no choice. The guys get up again and again. We've had somebody died recently from accident in the on the from the big waves here in the channel. Of course, we try to make sure that we can live, we can survive. Try to survive daily and meet the daily obstacles. So this is our power plant. We have 3 engine generators here. We spend $935,000 a year on fuel only here on Kili.

0: most of our traditional ways are lost because the seas are dangerous. We were masters of the sea. Now there is nobody here. I'm Kelly to teach us how to carve our traditional boats. I mean, the elders are gone. My grandfathers that came from Bikini, they did carve their canoes here. And they knew how to sail them. We have some elders, but they are also dying. No medical insurance and no health benefit. Okay, stay on the island, and when you die, good luck. God bless you and have a safe journey. Thank you for science and for the good of all mankind. Here, give it to us. Thank you. Your island is poison.
1: I think what strikes me is just how much of the culture is lagoon-centered, everything from accessing the fish to teaching people how to sail canoes. And so when you move people from a whole atoll system that's built around the lagoon, like all the houses are on the inside facing the lagoon because the lagoon is the place of calm, it's the place of food, it's the place of interconnectivity across the atoll. And so when you're on a single island and you just have the heavy ocean waves there, it creates a dangerous situation.
0: Bikini has 23 islands. It's the second biggest lagoon in the Marshall Islands, abundant with fish and clams and turtles and birds, coconuts, and you can name it. At least my grandfathers, when they talk about their homeland, they would cry over it. And they said that they couldn't wait to go back to it. But they died waiting and waiting. We cannot go back to Bikini because it's radiated. It's not safe to eat the food there. I mean, the U.S. government promised that they will take care of the people of Bikini forever. Years later, we're still on this isolated island with limited resources. It's like taking away the people from their land and put them on a rock and then just let them stay there and not returning them back until when. And I think it's my responsibility to take action now in this government, this administration, and tell the world and try to convince the U.S. Congress to reconsider their decisions and allocate more funding to our people. One of my grandfathers is saying, if the U.S. government are not wanting to listen to us, tell them to come and tie our feet and tie our hands and take us to the middle of the ocean and drop us with a big rock so we can die drowning. It is better than living on this isolated rock and not on Bikini.
2: Truman's dramatic announcement that Russia had the atom secret caused state departments all over the world to stir.
3: Run, run, run like a son of a gun. I don't know where I'm going to go, but...
4: After Operation Crossroads, the world went nuclear. Just like the Americans, other superpowers exploited remote regions of the Earth to test their weapons.
3: I'm still

0: The biggest was equivalent to 10 times all of the explosives used in World War II.
1: A Pacific paradise turned into a nuclear testing ground.
2: Each of the tests was to design as much local fallout from the radiation as possible.
1: That became a human laboratory.
2: U.S. government purposely decided not to relocate that community.
3: And this is where things become very dark.
4: A unique opportunity to study the effects of radiation in man.
2: The Marshallese were essentially the guinea pigs.
1: The Testing, Episode 2 of Newt, on Al Jazeera.
5: The military-industrial complex has evolved into a military-tech complex.
6: Examining how big tech is revamping the global war machine.
5: It's moving at startup speed and business is booming.
6: And optimizing humanity's deadliest endeavors.
7: AI doesn't just make killing easier, it makes it faster, broader, and harder to control.
6: All hail the military, the profiteer, big tech, big risks, bigger payoffs on Al Jazeera.
8: When the sun rises over the sea, and the waves dance in the morning light. 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
9: The latest news.
10: The Israeli army withdrew. The Lebanese army deployed. Now it has to prevent Hezbollah's return.
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11: There are a lot of points of contention, a lot of controversies that need to be settled down either with diplomacy or another round of escalation.
9: From the heart of the story.
12: The war has transformed the identity of an entire workforce, forcing thousands of people to redefine what work, dignity, and survival now mean.

0: Hello, I'm Pernaberg. This is Al Jazeera, live from Doha. Our top stories. Palestinian families under siege for a fifth consecutive night. Israeli settlers have surrounded homes in the occupied West Bank, cutting off power and water.
1: Nearly 5,000 cancer patients are waiting to leave for potentially life-saving treatment. I'm Brahim Khalili, and I'll show you how shortages of medications and limited medical evacuations are putting their lives at risk.
0: U.S. Central Command denies reports of dire conditions on board an aircraft carrier that's been at sea for almost 9 months. And Colombia hopes for more survivors days after an earthquake killed more than 280 people. For a fifth consecutive night, Palestinian families in the village of Kusra in the occupied West Bank remain trapped in their homes under siege by Israeli settlers. Access to Palestinian homes has been blocked, water supplies have been cut off, as well as electricity. And settlers have set up tents outside. It's all been happening in front of Israeli soldiers who have evicted families from their properties, turning them into military posts. More than 500,000 Israelis live in the occupied West Bank in settlements that are considered illegal under international law. Now, the mayor of Kusra says the Israeli army is emboldening settlers to continue the siege.
2: There were large army forces that entered the village and restricted movement in Kusra. Six homes saw their residents evacuated and taken over by the army. They are protected by the military. The military helps them. We saw them praying together, barbecuing together, and dancing together. They are not very interested in helping the besieged families.
0: And Al Jazeera's Nida Ibrahim has more from Kusra.
3: Even after Israeli settlers barricaded and besieged the three homes you can see behind me in Kusra, the Israeli forces tried to evacuate the Palestinian family members from their homes, saying that this will help them preserve security. Now, according to the father of Qusayin, Yusuf Hassan, who are trapped inside the house right now, he says he told them not to leave their home because they don't trust that the Israeli forces will get them back there. And they have experiences with Israeli settlers who have pushed families out of their homes and then taken over these houses. And that's why the Israeli forces finally caved in and moved all three families into one home.
4: I've been sleeping in my car for the past 7 months to protect my home, sometimes on this hill, sometimes over there. This is all a charade. If they were serious, the whole operation would not take them 1 hour. We're talking about 20 settlers. If they would treat them the same way they treat Palestinians, they could finish in less than an hour.
3: People here in Kusra have been facing settler attacks for decades. They say that with the growing number of illegal Israeli settlements, there has been more violence targeting them here. But also the lack of accountability has enabled settlers to attack Palestinians more and more. What people here believe is happening now is that the Israeli forces are trying to use the fact that there are cameras, that there is media, to show that they are indeed evacuating settlers and pushing them off the land. But it is only a matter of time before these Israeli settlers can come back and attack these families and others all across the occupied West Bank. Nida Ibrahim, Al Jazeera, Kusra, the occupied West Bank, Palestine.
0: An Israeli drone strike has killed the head of Gaza City's police force. The attack targeted a vehicle in the west of the city. Two other people were injured. A separate strike targeted two people on a motorbike in Khan Yunis. Thousands of cancer patients in Gaza are awaiting medical evacuations abroad. There's a dire shortage of treatment options in the Strip. Israel has only allowed 11,000 patients to exit through the Rafah crossing. That's fewer than half of what was expected under the October ceasefire agreement. Ibrahim Al-Khalili sent us this report from Gaza City.
5: For 33-year-old Khulud Abu Sahmoud, motherhood continues alongside a battle for her all life. Displaced from her home, she holds her child close while her medicines sit beside her, a reminder of the treatment she can no longer access. Khulud says she has gone 3 months without cancer treatment, relying instead on painkillers as she waits for a chance to leave Gaza.
6: I'm dying. There isn't a feeling for me to even feel. I'm dying. Every day my disease progresses and my condition is tragic. My fingernails have fallen out. I have none left. I'm just waiting to die.
5: For others, the wait has stretched into years, turning into an agonizing countdown.
7: I've had a transfer referral for a year and a half, and until now I'm sitting and waiting. All of this because of the blockade by the Israelis. If the crossings were open, I would have left. I need to get treatment outside the country.
5: And with only a handful of people able to leave each week, doctors say the queue keeps growing. Health officials say nearly 5,000 cancer patients need treatment abroad.
2: I have thousands of patients. If you let 6 or 7 patients out of Gaza a week, when will I finish with them? It will take 20 years. So there is pressure. There is an increase in patients leaving for treatment, but what is the increase? Negligible.
1: Here in Gaza, cancer patients aren't just battling their disease. They are up against a system that prevents them from accessing the health care they need. And many of them cannot afford to wait much longer if they are to have any chance at recovery. Ibrahim Al-Khalili, Al Jazeera, Gaza City, Palestine.
0: President Donald Trump's son-in-law, Jared Kushner, will travel to Jerusalem and Cairo next week for talks on the Gaza peace plan. That's according to an official from Trump's Board of Peace, which was established to oversee the ceasefire and the reconstruction of Gaza. The official told Al Jazeera that talks in Egypt will focus on the next steps in the plan's implementation. Kushner's trip comes just days after Israel rejected the U.S. brokered agreement. As part of that deal, Hamas was to disarm while Israeli forces withdraw in stages. Our White House correspondent Kimberly Halkett has more.
8: A Board of Peace official tells Al Jazeera that Jared Kushner, son-in-law of U.S. President Donald Trump, will be traveling to Jerusalem next week. He'll be accompanied by Tony Blair, the former British leader, as well as Nikolai Mladenov, who is an ex-UN envoy now serving as High Representative for Gaza. Now, the focus of the meetings in Jerusalem to discuss the president's 20-point peace plan endorsed by the

0: Israeli Prime Minister in September of 2025. But more recently, Benjamin Netanyahu rejecting a 15-point peace plan to do just that. And as a result, the focus of these meetings will be for there to be a listening session as well as discussing next steps. The Board of Peace officials saying that what is certain, however, is that the United States and Israel do agree that Hamas must be demilitarized. Now, following the Jerusalem discussions, there will also be meetings, the trio traveling to Cairo, meeting with Egyptian leaders, as well as what is being referred to as other mediators. The goal, again, to try and implement the roadmap and discuss next steps. The goal, ultimately, the Board of Peace officials says, is to enable reconstruction for the people of Gaza. Kimberly Helkett, Al Jazeera, Washington.
1: The Abu Dhabi National Oil Company says two of its vessels were attacked while transiting the Strait of Hormuz on Thursday. No injuries were reported. It comes as the U.S. and Iran continue to argue over who controls the straits. Tehran says it's under Iran's control and management, but Donald Trump says the U.S. has total control of it and posted earlier this week, quote, "I think we will keep it." U.S. Defense Secretary Pete Hegseth has dismissed reports of poor conditions on board a U.S. aircraft carrier in the Middle East. Two military-focused media outlets reported suicide attempts and declining morale on the USS Abraham Lincoln. Its crew of about 5,000 sailors has been at sea since November last year and in recent months has been supporting the U.S. war with Iran. Hegseth says the reports of poor conditions on board were, quote, completely misrepresented. U.S. Central Command has also denied these reports. And in Washington, Democrats have been demanding answers and have asked that a bipartisan delegation be allowed to visit the ship. In a letter to the Defense Secretary, Senator Richard Blumenthal wrote, "There have been widespread reports of shortages of basic supplies, water contamination, plumbing issues, deteriorating mental health, deck safety concerns, and disruptions in the mail system." He added that the vessel's long deployment raises broader questions about the Navy's ability to sustainably generate carrier forces while preserving service member well-being, maintenance schedules, fleet readiness, and the capacity to respond to future contingencies. Harlan Ullman is a retired senior naval officer and also the chairman of the Killowing Group, a strategic advisory firm. He thinks that the administration should send someone to check and see if these reports are true.
2: Lincoln was flying combat operations, if not round the clock, certainly with great frequency, and under the stress of potential attack from Iranian forces. So that puts a huge stress on board the ship. Now, whether the reports of these conditions have been exaggerated or not, it's really simple to resolve them. Somebody needs to fly out, whether there's members of the press or a bipartisan commission, and examine the conditions on board the ship. This is in the national interest. It's not going to be an embarrassment for the administration. A ship that's underway that long, including the other destroyers, which are escorts, which do not have the ability to go back to ports for maintenance and for crew recreation. Remember, they're in the middle of nowhere. The nearest port they have is Diego Garcia, and it takes a week possibly for ships that are resupply and refueling ships to get there. So conditions could be bad. But the way we resolve this, let's send somebody out right now and find out what the situation is. And if it needs to be corrected, correct it. This is a national issue, not a local one. And the administration, I think, should not be being so defensive. It should say, okay, we'll see what's going on. And then if there are some issues, we'll take care of them. But remember, the ship's been out there for a long time on a wartime patrol, flying combat operations, if not round the clock, certainly very frequently. And they're under the stress of attack. This is a war as far as the crew is concerned. And that war is going to have certain impact on the morale and well-being of the forces, regardless of where that ship may or may not be.
1: Colombians are continuing the desperate search for victims and possible survivors of Monday's devastating earthquake. At least 281 people have been killed, but that number is expected to rise as more bodies are recovered. Al Jazeera's Latin America editor, Lucia Newman, reports from the city of Pereira.
3: Critical 72-hour window for finding trapped earthquake victims alive has long passed. 24 hours ago, there was a sign of life under this mound of rubble. Thousands frantically trying to reach the person, but no longer.
4: These buckets you see here are a testament to what was being removed by hand and no longer. They gave up the search at 3 o'clock this morning. There were no more signs of life anymore. It took so, so long, and that was only for one person.
3: There are still loved ones hoping for a miracle. Miracles that depend on speed and experience. But unlike in all other countries in the region who suffered similar tragedies, and there are many, Colombia's new government has refused to allow trained search and rescue personnel from other countries, like Mexico, to rush to their aid. This was confirmed by Mexico's president.
5: Just to clarify, our defense ministry's search and rescue brigade, which was ready to deploy at once, was not authorized by the government of Colombia, even though they've helped save lives in 98 countries.
4: Let me show you what happens to the survivors. Here, right in front of the building that collapsed, are the people that used to live in there, many of them very, very low income families, four, five, six children with absolutely nothing anymore.
3: On their fourth day sleeping in this park, portable toilets finally arrive for the hundreds of homeless people. Who sent them, I ask? I don't know. I asked for them on the social networks late last night, and thank God someone heard my pleas. The food, the tents, the used clothes are all donated by churches, NGOs, and ordinary citizens, not the municipal or national government. Suddenly, a heartwarming sound. A small cat has been found underneath the rubble where others were not so lucky. The number of fatal victims increases by the hour. It's still too soon to calculate the human and material cost of this tragedy, as Colombians rely on each other while waiting for their government, less than a week in office, to come to their rescue. Lucia Newman, Al Jazeera, Pereira, Colombia.
1: And still ahead here on Al Jazeera, the Philippines faces up to a bloody past in which thousands were killed as part of former President Rodrigo Duterte's war on drugs.
6: Far from home, a young deaf migrant builds a new life in Spain. He left in secret, fearing he'd become a burden to his family. In a world he cannot hear, he faces both social isolation and an unforgiving immigration system. But through the silence, through every obstacle, he holds onto one hope, to be reunited with his family. Imad, a witness documentary on Al Jazeera.
7: In Lebanon, Human Appeals supports families displaced by crisis. In these difficult times, we've helped thousands find dignity and hope. The crisis continues. Join us today to make a difference.
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You're watching Al Jazeera, our top stories this hour. For a fifth consecutive night, Palestinian families remain trapped in their homes under siege by Israeli settlers in the village of Gusra in the occupied West Bank. It's been taking place in front of Israeli soldiers who have evicted families from their properties, turning them into military posts. The Abu Dhabi National Oil Company says two of its vessels were attacked while transiting the Strait of Hormuz on Thursday. No injuries were reported. The death toll following Monday's devastating earthquake in Colombia has risen to 281. Rescuers continue

0: continue to comb through the rubble, searching for hundreds still missing. Russian drones have hit two passenger trains in separate attacks on Ukraine's Odessa region. One of those strikes killed two people and forced more than 300 passengers to evacuate. Olga McAlpine reports from Kyiv.
1: What was Ukraine's most reliable form of transportation is coming under threat. Russian drone attacks are increasingly targeting passenger railway lines, disrupting journeys, forcing thousands of passengers to evacuate for hours at a time, and causing delays across the country. One of the latest attacks came on Thursday when a Russian drone struck the locomotive of a passenger train in the Odessa region. The conductor and his assistant were killed. All the passengers were evacuated to safety. Since Russia's full-scale invasion began in February 2022, more than 1,100 railway workers have been killed and more than 3,100 wounded. The threat has become so routine that Ukrainian Railways has started providing instructions to riders on how to act in the event of an alert. Now, passengers in the capital told us they will be thinking twice about climbing on board.
2: I probably wouldn't choose the train again. I think a bus or a car would definitely be the better option.
3: I think I'd probably prefer to travel by bus. I feel it would be safer.
4: I don't think people should postpone their trips because of this, because traveling by train is still the fastest way to get somewhere. Going by bus takes much more longer.
1: Thousands of people usually pass through Kyiv's central station every day, but after those recent attacks, and with civilian airspace already closed for years, Ukrainians worry they may be running out of transport options safe from potential attacks. Audrey McAlpine, Al Jazeera, Kyiv.
0: And meanwhile, in Russia, a Ukrainian drone attack targeted oil facilities 2,000 kilometers from the border. Russia's largest online retailer, Wildberries, says the strikes have also caused a fire in an industrial area where one of its warehouses is located. Yulia Shapovalova reports from Moscow.
5: A massive wave of long-range Ukrainian drones has targeted the Bashkortostan region more than 1,300 kilometers from the front line. A major Wildberries distribution complex was hit, sparking a large fire. The company said employees had to be evacuated, though no retail goods had been stored there.
6: Ukraine's campaign against Russia's biggest online retailer, Wildberries, has destroyed more than one-third of its warehouse capacity since mid-July, inflicting billions of dollars in losses. Wildberries does not insure against drone damage, so that has left some independent sellers without revenue.
5: Ukrainian drones also targeted a major refining and petrochemical complex in the city of Salavat in Bashkortostan. It's been the second attack on the facility in less than a month and has cut the refinery's production capabilities even further. Combined with the total shutdown of a facility in the Orenburg region earlier in the week, that strike has pushed Russia's oil refining capacity down to 3.6 million barrels a day, its lowest level since 2002. Severe fuel shortages have affected at least 16 Russian regions.
6: In some of those regions, most of gas stations are completely out of fuel, forcing a return to a rationing system based on license plate numbers. In other regions, authorities are restricting sales using special apps and QR codes. Several regions have seen premium fuel prices skyrocket by more than 30%.
5: To cope, the Kremlin rolled back environmental standards to allow the sale of low-grade Euro 2 fuel through 2027 and was forced to import its first emergency shipment of petrol from India. Yulia Shapovalova, Al Jazeera, Moscow.
0: And Russia's President Vladimir Putin has made his first visit to the disputed Kuril Islands, leading to a diplomatic response from Japan. Putin toured facilities and met residents on the island chain just north of Japan. They were occupied by the USSR in 1945 in the last days of World War II. Tokyo maintains its claims to the island and has summoned the Russian ambassador following this visit.
7: We strongly protest President Putin's visit to Eturofu Island today. The northern territories are an inherent part

0: of Japanese territory, both historically and under international law. It offends the sentiments of the Japanese people and is absolutely unacceptable.
1: And Jeff Kingston is a professor of Asian studies at Temple University in Tokyo. He says Putin is looking to send a strong message here to Japan.
2: It's a provocative gesture. I think that coming on the eve of the anniversary of the end of the war that is celebrated in Japan, I think that Putin wanted to send a strong message that Russian sovereignty over the disputed islands is non-negotiable. And also, I think he wanted to reinforce Russian and also Chinese displeasure with what they view as Japan's remilitarization and their view that Japan has not properly learned the lessons of World War II. The disputed islands are, you know, the main reason why there's no bilateral peace treaty, right? So technically, they're still in a sort of state of war. And there have been efforts over the years to try to resolve it. Takaichi's mentor, Prime Minister Abe, he met with Putin 27 times. And the main goal was to try to negotiate some sort of solution over the four disputed islands. And Putin led him along, and in the end, nothing happened. And then after the invasion of Ukraine in 2022, Japan joined other nations in imposing sanctions on the Russian economy. So relations have been hostile, but they're also a bit personal. Takeuchi, you know, has been quite critical of Putin and Russia, and Moscow put her on the sort of black list for travel to Russia, and then she replied, "Well, I wouldn't go even if I could." So there is a little bit of a personal issue here as well.
1: Vote counting is underway in a closely watched English by-election where the leader of the right-wing Reform UK party is hoping to retain his seat in Parliament. Nigel Farage triggered this by-election in Clacton-on-Sea last month after facing accusations that he failed to properly declare donations from a wealthy backer. Farage faces more than 30 challengers, mostly comedians and independents. Jonah Hall reports from Clacton.
3: The ballot papers are nearly a metre long, an unprecedented 34 candidates taking part in this special constituency election, and only one of them representing a mainstream political party. That's Nigel Farage, the leader of the anti-immigrant Reform UK party and a man often tipped as a future British Prime Minister. A man also who finds himself here in a predicament of his own making, having resigned his parliamentary seat in Clacton last month over questions to do with his financial affairs. He'd hoped to trigger a contest that he billed as the people against the establishment. It has instead become Nigel Farage against a host of unlikely candidates, including Count Binface, a man in a spacesuit wearing a dustbin on his head, and not everyone is amused.
4: I think it wouldn't have been in the spotlight at all if we had an actual decent MP who has turned up and done things with constituents, who has been to surgeries, who has voted in the Commons, which he hasn't done. It's Nigel Farage who's caused this circus here.
5: It's ridiculous. There was nothing wrong with Nigel, so I don't understand why we've got to have another one. It's just that Labour, Conservatives, they're all completely frightened of Nigel because he stands up for what the people want.
3: It was a contest he couldn't really lose. Nigel Farage is popular here in Clacton, but that's presented him with another predicament. The parliamentary investigation into his finances, the gift to him of multiple millions of dollars that he failed to declare, well, that's now on hold, but could resume pretty much immediately. If he's found to have breached parliamentary rules, well, Farage could find himself suspended or facing another by-election over his Clacton seat. That one, if it happens, though, far more seriously contested than this one. Jonah Hull, Al Jazeera, Clacton.
1: Votes are being counted in Zambia's presidential and parliamentary elections. The polls are widely seen as a test for President Hakainde Hichilema's economic policies. It follows a campaign dominated by concerns over the rising cost of living. Harun Mutasa reports.
6: Zambia's general elections are seen as a referendum on the government's handling of the economy. President Hakainde Hichilema took office in 2021 and steered Zambia through a debt restructuring and recovery. But many voters still say they're concerned about the high cost of living, unemployment, and unstable supply of electricity.
7: We believe that they will vote and make a decision to secure the future of their children and their children and their children. I'm talking about the importance of education, as you know, which we have provided free of charge.
6: Hichilema's main challenger is Brian Mundubile, backed by a coalition of opposition parties, and the first-time presidential candidate hopes to capitalize on people's frustrations.
8: I have just cast my vote. That vote means restoration for peace and unity.
6: Hichilema is still popular. Some voters say anything can happen.
5: 2021, it was so obvious. We knew what we were voting for. Now it's like a 50-50 thing, so, you know, we're just here and there, we're nervous, anxious.
6: A candidate needs more than 50% of the vote to win the election outright. Otherwise, the two leading contenders will face a runoff within 37 days. For now, officials are calling on voters to exercise calm as they wait for the outcome. The Electoral Commission says final results are expected on Monday. Haru Mutasa, Al Jazeera.
1: An independent body has launched hearings into killings connected to former Philippine President Rodrigo Duterte's anti-drugs campaign. Now, the government says about 6,000 people were killed, but rights groups say the death toll from extrajudicial killings by police and suspected vigilantes may be up to 30,000. Barnaby Lowe reports from Manila.
9: It's been more than 9 years since Luz Vimindas Yapo's disabled teen son, Raymart, was abducted and killed by unidentified men in Manila. But she says she'll never forget the pain or the humiliation. She was working in Kuwait when she learned of his killing on a contract that didn't allow her to leave.
10: My boss would usually sit on the couch with her feet up, so I kissed her feet so she would pity me and let me go home.
9: Luz Viminda spoke to Al Jazeera ahead of her testimony on the first day of public hearings of a civilian-led truth commission. It's investigating extrajudicial killings by police and others linked to former Philippine President Rodrigo Duterte's so-called war on drugs.
10: Why did they have to kill him? There should have been an investigation first. Or if he was jailed, that would have been acceptable. But one day someone accuses him of dealing marijuana, the next day he's dead.
9: Questions the independent body is trying to answer, beginning with the examination of Raymart's remains. Forensic pathologist Raquel Fortun is a member of the commission. She says it appears he was shot at close range. Raymart was among thousands of people killed at the height of the campaign. Duterte is on trial at the International Criminal Court for crimes against humanity linked to the drug war.
11: We're looking for information. As I said, if the courts, whether in the Philippines or outside, would find it useful, then they have access to that.
9: Very few cases have reached local courts, but the killing of a 17-year-old in 2017 sparked widespread anger.
12: As in most other cases, police said they killed Kian de los Santos in self-defense, but CCTV footage contradicts that. It shows officers dragging the teen into dark, narrow alleyways and across this basketball court before shooting him three times. The surveillance video was critical to a murder conviction, but it's one of only a handful of cases where police have been held accountable for an extrajudicial killing.
9: Yet Kian's uncle, Randy De Los Santos, says there's more to his nephew's story.
13: We sued them not only for murder, but for planting evidence, a gun and drugs. They should have been convicted for all three crimes.
9: Whether or not they end up in court again, Randy says the Truth Commission will provide their family with closure. Luz Viminda says she just wants the world to know that her son was a victim. Barnaby Lowe, Al Jazeera, Manila.
1: At least four people have died as torrential rain hit eastern Japan. More than 400,000 people were ordered to evacuate. The rainfall during just one night in Chiba Prefecture was the same amount as what usually falls in the entire month of August. As always, you can go to our website, aljazeera.com, for more news. 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

Ah!

Ça va, on va bien s'accrocher cette tête. 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

0: failure. 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

0: born into the sanctity of a family-run hospital. But delivering the care they need is a perilous endeavor.
1: We've been able to save a lot of babies. We just need oxygen. The security crisis is definitely a big problem. A big, big, big problem.
0: For some, time is running out.
1: This is what happens to abandoned babies normally in Haiti.
0: Healing Haiti's Children, a witness documentary on Al Jazeera.

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1: What military, what government, what multinational doesn't want access to this hyper powerful AI?
0: Exploring the very real dangers of unchecked artificial intelligence.
2: How does AI shape the laws of war?
1: We're talking about a technology that is built on the basis of concentrated surveillance power like the world has never seen.
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3: Centuries-old sound drifts through the treetops in Kyiv's Peizhazhna Alley. Held twice a month, these grassroots folk dances are drawing growing numbers of young people.
4: Our world is very unstable, and our traditions and our roots is very stable and something we can hold on to.
5: Everything you see and hear around me is an ode to tradition. But for these young people in Kyiv, this is as much about learning where they've come from as it is about having fun.
3: More than 4 years into the war, people here say these events also helped them find camaraderie while living through some dark days for Ukraine.
6: My father and my boyfriend, they also serving in the army. And here I can feel that I'm not alone. We dance, we love, we cry all together.
3: They say this celebration of the past offers them strength for the present and hope for a peaceful future.

0: Hello, I'm Pranay Berg. This is Al Jazeera, live from Doha. Our top stories. Palestinian families under siege for a fifth consecutive night. Israeli settlers have surrounded homes in the occupied West Bank, cutting off power and water. U.S. Central Command denies reports of dire conditions on board an aircraft carrier that's been at sea for almost 9 months. Hopes of finding earthquake survivors fades in Colombia as rescuers continue to search through rubble more than 3 days after the disaster. And the Philippines faces up to a bloody past in which thousands were killed as part of former President Rodrigo Duterte's war on drugs. For a fifth consecutive night, Palestinian families in the village of Qusra in the occupied West Bank have remained trapped in their homes under siege by Israeli settlers. Access to Palestinian homes has been blocked. Water supplies have been cut off, as well as electricity. As settlers have set up tents outside, it's all been happening under the watchful eye of Israeli soldiers who have evicted families from their properties, turning them into military posts. More than 500,000 Israelis live in the occupied West Bank in settlements that are considered illegal under international law. And the mayor of Qusra says the Israeli army is emboldening settlers to continue the siege.
1: There were large army forces that entered the village and restricted movement in Qusra. Six homes saw their residents evacuated and taken over by the army. They are protected by the military. The military helps them. We saw them praying together, barbecuing together, and dancing together. They are not very interested in helping the besieged families.
0: Al Jazeera's Nida Ibrahim has more from Qusra.
2: Even after Israeli settlers barricaded and besieged the three homes you can see behind me in Qusra, the Israeli forces tried to evacuate the Palestinian family members from their homes, saying that this will help them preserve security. Now, according to the father of Qusayin, Yusuf Hassan, who are trapped inside the house right now, he says he told them not to leave their home because they don't trust that the Israeli forces will get them back there. And they have experiences with Israeli settlers who have pushed families out of their homes and then taken over these houses. And that's why the Israeli forces finally caved in and moved all three families into one home.
3: I've been sleeping in my car for the past 7 months to protect my home, sometimes on this hill, sometimes over there. This is all a charade. If they were serious, the whole operation would not take them 1 hour. We're talking about 20 settlers. If they would treat them the same,

0: same way they treat Palestinians, they could finish in less than an hour.
1: People here in Qusra have been facing settler attacks for decades. They say that with the growing number of illegal Israeli settlements, there has been more violence targeting them here. But also the lack of accountability has enabled settlers to attack Palestinians more and more. What people here believe is happening now is that the Israeli forces are trying to use the fact that there are cameras, that there is media, to show that they are indeed evacuating settlers and pushing them off the land. But it is only a matter of time before these Israeli settlers can come back and attack these families and others all across the occupied West Bank. Nida Ibrahim, Al Jazeera, Qusra, the occupied West Bank, Palestine.
2: President Donald Trump's son-in-law, Jared Kushner, will travel to Jerusalem and Cairo next week for talks on the Gaza peace plan. That's according to an official from Trump's Board of Peace, which was established to oversee the ceasefire and the reconstruction of Gaza. The official told Al Jazeera that talks in Egypt will focus on the next steps of the implementation of the plan. Kushner's trip comes just days after Israel rejected the U.S. brokered agreement. As part of that deal, Hamas was to disarm while Israeli forces withdraw in stages. Our White House correspondent Kimberly Halkett has more.
3: A Board of Peace official tells Al Jazeera that Jared Kushner, son-in-law of U.S. President Donald Trump, will be traveling to Jerusalem next week. He'll be accompanied by Tony Blair, the former British leader, as well as Nikolai Mladenov, who is an ex-UN envoy now serving as high representative for Gaza. Now, the focus of the meetings in Jerusalem to discuss the president's 20-point peace plan endorsed by the Israeli prime minister in September of 2025. But more recently, Benjamin Netanyahu rejecting a 15-point peace plan to do just that. And as a result, the focus of these meetings will be for there to be a listening session as well as discussing next steps. The Board of Peace officials saying that what is certain, however, is that the United States and Israel do agree that Hamas must be demilitarized. Now, following the Jerusalem discussions, there will also be meetings, the trio traveling to Cairo, meeting with Egyptian leaders, as well as what is being referred to as other mediators. The goal, again, to try and implement the roadmap and discuss next steps. The goal, ultimately, the Board of Peace official says, is to enable reconstruction for the people of Gaza. Kimberly Halkett, Al Jazeera, Washington.
2: The Abu Dhabi National Oil Company says two of its vessels were attacked while transiting the Strait of Hormuz on Thursday. No injuries were reported. It comes as the U.S. and Iran continue to argue over who controls the strait. Tehran says it's under Iran's control and management, but Donald Trump says the U.S. has total control of it and posted earlier this week, quote, "I think we will keep it." Norway's foreign minister says the war started by the U.S. and Israel on Iran was not smart and breaches international law. Espen Barth Eide was speaking exclusively to Al Jazeera during a visit to Pakistan, where he offered Oslo support for mediation efforts. He told my colleague Sami Saidan that the world needs to restore navigation in the Strait of Hormuz.
4: You did mention, you know, there doesn't seem to be a military solution, or that, you know, few people believe there is a military solution. You mentioned the high cost that the world is paying for this. Do you think it was a mistake to start this war on February the 28th?
5: Well, I think it's rather obvious that the history will say that this war did not achieve any of its initial aims. I think the analysis, to be very frank, is that the hardliners in Tehran has been strengthened rather than weakened by this. Norway was clear from the outset that this war was neither very smart nor in line with international law. And I would say that that's position has now become much more commonplace than maybe it was on the 28th of February. But it's a real problem for the world. And I would like to remind you that the Strait of Hormuz was open. So we did not have this problem before the 28th of February and the initial attack by Israel and the US and the Iranian response. So, you know, at least we need to go back to something as close as possible to that freedom of navigation that we had before this war started. But then we also need to work on an issue which, again, is something very many countries, including my own, put a lot of emphasis on, which is that we need to come back to serious talks on the nuclear program, ensuring that Iran will not have a nuclear weapon and that find a way where their civilian nuclear program can be monitored and contained so that we do not see a nuclear program redeveloping. But right now, I think reopening the Strait of Hormuz, getting this war to end is imperative. I think it can be done.
2: U.S. Defense Secretary Pete Hegseth has dismissed reports of poor conditions on board a U.S. aircraft carrier in the Middle East. Two military-focused media outlets reported suicide attempts and declining morale on the USS Abraham Lincoln. Its crew of about 5,000 soldiers has been at sea since November last year and in recent months has been supporting the U.S. war with Iran. Hegseth says the reports of poor conditions on board were, quote, completely misrepresented. U.S. Central Command has also denied these reports. And in Washington, Democrats have been demanding answers and have asked that a bipartisan delegation be allowed to visit the ship. In a letter to the Defense Secretary, Senator Richard Blumenthal wrote, "There have been widespread reports of shortages of basic supplies, water contamination, plumbing issues, deteriorating mental health, deck safety concerns, and disruptions in the mail system." He added that the vessel's long deployment raises broader questions about the Navy's ability to sustainably generate carrier forces while preserving service member well-being, maintenance schedules, fleet readiness, and the capacity to respond to future contingencies. Holland Ullman is a retired senior naval officer. He's also the chairman of the Killowing Group, a strategic advisory firm. And he thinks that the administration should send someone to check and see if those reports are true.
6: Lincoln was flying combat operations, if not round the clock, certainly with great frequency, and under the stress of potential attack from Iranian forces. So that puts a huge stress on board the ship. Now, whether the reports of these conditions have been exaggerated or not, it's really simple to resolve them. Somebody needs to fly out, whether there's members of the press or a bipartisan commission, and examine the conditions on board the ship. This is in the national interest. It's not going to be an embarrassment for the administration. A ship that's underway that long, including the other destroyers, which are escorts, which do not have the ability to go back to ports for maintenance and for crew recreation. Remember, they're in the middle of nowhere. The nearest port they have is Diego Garcia, and it takes a week possibly for ships that are resupply and refueling ships to get there. So conditions could be bad. But the way we resolve this, let's send somebody out right now and find out what the situation is. And if it needs to be corrected, correct it. This is a national issue, not a local one. And the administration, I think, should not be being so defensive. It should say, okay, we'll see what's going on, and then if there are some issues, we'll take care of them. But remember, the ship's been out there for a long time on a wartime patrol, flying combat operations, if not round the clock, certainly very frequently, and they're under the stress of attack. This is a war as far as the crew is concerned, and that war is going to have certain impact on the morale and well-being of the forces, regardless of where that ship may or may not be.
2: Russian drones have hit two passenger trains in separate attacks on Ukraine's Odessa region. One of those strikes killed two people and forced more than 300 passengers to evacuate. OJ McAlpine reports from Kyiv.
7: What was Ukraine's most reliable form of transportation is coming under threat. Russian drone attacks are increasingly targeting passenger railway lines, disrupting journeys, forcing thousands of passengers to evacuate for hours at a time, and causing delays across the country. One of the latest attacks came on Thursday when a Russian drone struck the locomotive of a passenger train in the Odessa region. The conductor and his assistant were killed. All the passengers were evacuated to safety. Since Russia's full-scale invasion began in February 2022, more than 1,100 railway workers have been killed and more than 3,100 wounded. The threat has become so routine that Ukrainian Railways has started providing instructions to riders on how to act in the event of an alert. Now

0: passengers in the capital told us they will be thinking twice about climbing on board.
1: I probably wouldn't choose the train again. I think a bus or a car would definitely be the better option.
2: I think I'd probably prefer to travel by bus. I feel it would be safer.
3: I don't think people should postpone their trips because of this, because traveling by train is still the fastest way to get somewhere. Going by bus takes much more longer.
4: Thousands of people usually pass through Kyiv's central station every day, but after those recent attacks, and with civilian airspace already closed for years, Ukrainians worry they may be running out of transport options safe from potential attacks. Audrey McAlpine, Al Jazeera, Kyiv.
5: And in just the past few hours, Ukraine has struck a major Russian energy export hub. The port of Ust-Luga on the Baltic Sea was targeted by at least one drone, with firefighters tackling a fire. And that follows an earlier Ukrainian attack on Russia's Bashto-Kortostan region. Ukraine's military says it targeted oil facilities there. Russia's largest online retailer, Wildberries, says the strikes have also caused a fire in an industrial area where one of its warehouses is located. And Russia's president, Vladimir Putin, has made his first visit to the disputed Kuril Islands, leading to a diplomatic response from Japan. Putin toured facilities and met residents on the island chain just north of Japan. They were occupied by the USSR in 1945, in the last days of World War II. Tokyo maintains its claims to the islands and has summoned the Russian ambassador following this visit.
6: We strongly protest President Putin's visit to Eturofu Island today. The Northern Territories are an inherent part of Japanese territory, both historically and under international law. It offends the sentiments of the Japanese people and is absolutely unacceptable.
5: Colombians are continuing the desperate search for victims and possible survivors of Monday's devastating earthquake. At least 281 people have been killed, but that number is expected to rise as more bodies are recovered. Al Jazeera's Latin America editor Lucia Newman reports from the city of Pereira.
7: Critical 72-hour window for finding trapped earthquake victims alive has long passed. 24 hours ago, there was a sign of life under this mound of rubble. Thousands frantically trying to reach the person, but no longer.
8: These buckets you see here are a testament to what was being removed by hand and no longer. They gave up the search at 3 o'clock this morning. There were no more signs of life anymore. It took so long, and that was only for one person.
7: There are still loved ones hoping for a miracle. Miracles that depend on speed and experience. But unlike in all other countries in the region who suffered similar tragedies, and there are many, Colombia's new government has refused to allow trained search and rescue personnel from other countries, like Mexico, to rush to their aid. This was confirmed by Mexico's president.
9: Just to clarify, our defense ministry's search and rescue brigade, which was ready to deploy at once, was not authorized by the government of Colombia, even though they've helped save lives in 98 countries.
8: Let me show you what happens to the survivors. Here, right in front of the building that collapsed, are the people that used to live in there, many of them very, very low income families, 4, 5, 6 children with absolutely nothing anymore.
7: On their fourth day sleeping in this park, portable toilets finally arrive for the hundreds of homeless people. Who sent them, I ask? I don't know. I asked for them on the social networks late last night, and thank God someone heard my pleas. The food, the tents, the used clothes are all donated by churches, NGOs, and ordinary citizens, not the municipal or national government. Suddenly, a heartwarming sound. A small cat has been found underneath the rubble, where others were not so lucky. The number of fatal victims increases by the hour. It's still too soon to calculate the human and material cost of this tragedy, as Colombians rely on each other while waiting for their government, less than a week in office, to come to their rescue. Lucia Newman, Al Jazeera, Pereira, Colombia.
5: And still ahead here on Al Jazeera.

0: Nearly 5,000 cancer patients are waiting to leave for potentially life-saving treatment. I'm Brahim Khalili, and I'll show you how shortages of medications and limited medical evacuations are putting their lives at risk.
1: Frank assessments.
2: We've heard the President of the United States say that the U.S. has wiped out the entire Iranian Navy, and yet they attack ships seemingly at will.
1: Critical debate.
3: Would you reserve the same condemnation for a state that is found of committing genocide?
4: I don't believe it's committed genocide.
3: So they're all wrong, sir? Including physicians for human rights in Israel? They're all wrong?
1: Informed opinions.
5: There is the sense that the international community has turned its back on Gaza, that Gaza is being deliberately disappeared.
1: Inside story on Al Jazeera.
6: Reporting from the action.
7: I'm struck by the almost total lack of support these people have received since arriving here.
6: With the latest global news and insightful documentaries, Al Jazeera's teams across the world bring you closer to the heart of the story.
8: And they've echoed the call of many of the hostage families that time is running out. We need our Prime Minister to accept any deal fast.
9: Some 500,000 to 600,000 people were living here when Israel issued its first unprecedented, all-encompassing evacuation order.
10: The vehicle was hit once by a rocket. He got out, tried to run away, and ran in that direction, and three more rockets eventually killed him just beyond those fire engines.

0: You're watching Al Jazeera, our top stories this hour. For a fifth consecutive night, Palestinian families remain trapped in their homes under siege by Israeli settlers in the village of Qusra in the occupied West Bank. It's been taking place in front of Israeli soldiers who have evicted families from their properties, turning them into military posts. The Abu Dhabi National Oil Company says two of its vessels were attacked while transiting the Strait of Hormuz on Thursday. No injuries were reported. The death toll following Monday's devastating earthquake in Colombia has risen to 281. Rescuers continue to comb through the rubble, searching for hundreds still missing. And thousands of cancer patients in Gaza are awaiting medical evacuations abroad. There's a dire shortage of treatment options in the Strip. Israel has only allowed 11,000 patients to exit through the Rafah crossing. Well, that's fewer than half of what was expected under the October ceasefire agreement. Ibrahim Al-Halili sent us this report from Gaza City.
1: For 33-year-old Khulood Abu Sahmoud, motherhood continues alongside a battle for her all life. Displaced from her home, she holds her child close while her medicines sit beside her, a reminder of the treatment she can no longer access. Khulood says she has gone 3 months without cancer treatment, relying instead on painkillers as she waits for a chance to leave Gaza.
2: I'm dying. There isn't a feeling for me to even feel. I'm dying. Every day my disease progresses and my condition is tragic. My fingernails have fallen out. I have none left. I'm just waiting to die.
1: For others, the wait has stretched into years, turning into an agonizing countdown.
3: I've had a transfer referral for a year and a half, and until now I'm sitting and waiting. All of this because of the blockade by the Israelis. If the crossings were open, I would have left. I need to get treatment outside the country.
1: And with only a handful of people able to leave each week, doctors say the queue keeps growing. Health officials say nearly 5,000 cancer patients need treatment abroad.
4: I have thousands of patients. If you let 6 or 7 patients out of Gaza a week, when will I finish with them? It will take 20 years. So there is pressure. There is an increase in patients leaving for treatment, but what is the increase? Negligible.
5: Here in Gaza, cancer patients aren't just battling their disease. They are up against a system that prevents them from accessing the health care they need. And many of them cannot afford to wait much longer if they are to have any chance at recovery. Ibrahim Al-Khalili, Al Jazeera, Gaza City, Palestine.

0: An independent body has launched hearings into killings connected to former Philippine President Rodrigo Duterte's anti-drugs campaign. Now, the government says about 6,000 people were killed, but rights groups say the death toll from extrajudicial killings by police and suspected vigilantes may be up to 30,000. Bonnie Below reports from Manila.
1: It's been more than 9 years since Luz Viminda Siapo's disabled teen son, Raymart, was abducted and killed by unidentified men in Manila. But she says she'll never forget the pain or the humiliation. She was working in Kuwait when she learned of his killing on a contract that didn't allow her to leave.
2: My boss would usually sit on the couch with her feet up, so I kissed her feet so she would pity me and let me go home.
1: Luz Viminda spoke to Al Jazeera ahead of her testimony on the first day of public hearings of a civilian-led truth commission. It's investigating extrajudicial killings by police and others linked to former Philippine President Rodrigo Duterte's so-called war on drugs.
2: Why did they have to kill him? There should have been an investigation first. Or if he was jailed, that would have been acceptable. But one day someone accuses him of dealing marijuana, the next day he's dead.
1: Questions the independent body is trying to answer, beginning with the examination of Raymart's remains. Forensic pathologist Raquel Fortun is a member of the commission. She says it appears he was shot at close range. Raymart was among thousands of people killed at the height of the campaign. Duterte is on trial at the International Criminal Court for crimes against humanity linked to the drug war.
3: We're looking for information, as I said. If the courts, whether in the Philippines or outside, would find it useful, then they have access to that.
1: Very few cases have reached local courts, but the killing of a 17-year-old in 2017 sparked widespread anger.
4: As in most other cases, police said they killed Kian De Los Santos in self-defense, but CCTV footage contradicts that. It shows officers dragging the teen into dark, narrow alleyways and across this basketball court before shooting him three times. The surveillance video was critical to a murder conviction, but it's one of only a handful of cases where police have been held accountable for an extrajudicial killing.
1: Yet Kian's uncle, Randy De Los Santos, says there's more to his nephew's story.
5: We sued them not only for murder, but for planting evidence, a gun and drugs. They should been convicted for all three crimes.
1: Whether or not they end up in court again, Randy says the Truth Commission will provide their family with closure. Luz Viminda says she just wants the world to know that her son was a victim. Barnaby Lo, Al Jazeera, Manila.
0: At least four people have died as torrential rain hit eastern Japan. More than 400,000 people were ordered to evacuate. The rainfall during just one night in Chiba Prefecture was the same amount as what usually falls in the entire month of August. And Europe is in the middle of yet another heat wave. In many parts of France, temperatures rose above 35 degrees Celsius on Thursday. Similar temperatures were also recorded in the UK, Italy and Spain. Nigel Farage, the leader of the right-wing Reform UK party, has held on to his seat in Parliament after a closely watched by-election in England. Farage triggered this vote in Clacton-on-Sea last month after facing accusations that he failed to properly declare donations from a wealthy backer. He secured just over 62% of the vote. The ruling Labour Party and the main opposition Conservatives boycotted the election, labelling it as a political stunt. Farage faced more than 30 challengers, mostly comedians and independents. His main rival, a silver-caped character called Count Binface, secured 26% of the vote. And votes are being counted in Zambia's presidential and parliamentary elections. The polls are widely seen as a test for President Hakainde Hichilema's economic policies. Harumatasa reports.
6: Zambia's general elections are seen as a referendum on the government's handling of the economy. President Hakainde Hichilema took office in 2021 and steered Zambia through a debt restructuring and recovery. But many voters still say they're concerned about the high cost of living, unemployment and unstable supply of electricity.
7: We believe that they will vote and make a decision to secure the future of their children and their

0: children and their children. I'm talking about the importance of education, as you know, which we have provided free of charge.
1: Hichilema's main challenger is Brian Mundubile, backed by a coalition of opposition parties, and the first-time presidential candidate hopes to capitalize on people's frustrations.
2: I have just cast my vote. That vote means restoration for peace and unity.
1: Hichilema is still popular. Some voters say anything can happen.
3: 2021, it was so obvious. We knew what we were voting for. Now it's like a 50-50 thing. So, you know, we're just here and there. We're nervous, anxious.
1: A candidate needs more than 50% of the vote to win the election outright. Otherwise, the two leading contenders will face a runoff within 37 days. For now, officials are calling on voters to exercise calm as they wait for the outcome. The Electoral Commission says final results are expected on Monday. Haru Mutasa, Al Jazeera.
4: And there's more news on our website, aljazeera.com. 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You're watching Al Jazeera.
5: Today, Syria's new president is driving positive change in his fractured country. In an exclusive interview with Al Jazeera, Ahmed al-Sharaa talks about his vision for the future.
6: هناك استثمارات في الجانب العقاري وجانب سياحي أيضا في مشاريع عقارية. والله السوريين لا تخاف عليهم راح يعمروها يعني. عندهم ما شاء الله قدراتهم كبيرة يعني السوريين.
5: Ahmed al-Sharaa, a new vision for Syria on Al Jazeera.
7: The economy dominates voter concerns in Zambia, a southern African nation rich in copper and cobalt. This wealth has drawn the interest of global powers vying for critical minerals. But two-thirds of the population survives on less than $3 a day. So what's at stake in Zambia's elections? This is Inside Story.

0: Hello there, I'm James Bayes. Zambia's president, Hakainde Hichilema, boasts about the economic recovery achieved under his leadership. 5 years ago, he inherited a country that had defaulted on its sovereign debt during the COVID-19 pandemic. But after introducing economic reforms, inflation has dropped from 24% when he came to power to 6.8% earlier this year. Now Hichilema is seeking a second term in office. The vote is drawing international attention because the Southern African nation is rich in critical minerals. But most Zambians don't reap the benefits of that wealth. The World Bank says 70% of the population survives on less than $3 a day. So how will the outcome of these elections shape Zambia's politics? We'll talk to our panel of guests in just a moment. But first, this report from Victoria Gatenby.
1: The elections in Zambia will determine whether President Hakainde Hichilema, known as HH, wins another 5 years in office. The economy has dominated the campaign. Hichilema defeated Edgar Lungu in 2021, promising jobs, investment and a way out of the debt crisis after the COVID-19 pandemic. His government has restructured billions of dollars in debt and attracted new investment, but many Zambians say they're yet to feel the benefits. High food prices, unemployment and power shortages continue to put pressure on households. The World Bank says more than 70% of Zambia's 22 million people live on less than $3 a day and 10% are out of work.
2: The economy is worse. Electricity may seem to be stable right now, but we know for sure that if we bring back HH, for sure things will go back to as they were.
1: Despite its economic challenges, Zambia is rich in critical minerals used in electric vehicles, solar panels and smartphones. That's drawn investment from China and the United States. Hichilema wants to triple copper output to 3 million tonnes a year by 2031, which, if achieved, could make it the leading producer. But he says he needs more time for his reforms to work.
3: Don't vote for those boys in the opposition. They will come and wipe the reserves. A crocodile will always remain a crocodile and a thief will always remain a thief.
1: Hichilema's main challenger is a former minister, Brian Mundabile. He leads an alliance of opposition parties and says campaigning has not been free or fair.
4: We were stopped permits in

0: landing rights and permits to fly, when our opponent, President Hakainde Hichilema, had 3 helicopters, he could fly and have 6 rallies a day. We were only allowed to do our campaigns by road.
1: In recent months, inflation has fallen and the currency strengthened, but many challenges remain. And with this election, Zambians will choose who they trust most to shape their future. Victoria Gatenby.

0: to discuss this. From Lusaka is Oliver Sasa. He is the Chancellor of Mulungushi University and Chairman of the Board of Directors at Zanaco, Zambia's National Commercial Bank. Shishua Shishua is a senior lecturer in history at Stellenbosch University and author of the book Party Politics and Populism in Zambia. He joins us from Stellenbosch in South Africa. And Christopher Van Dome is Senior Research Fellow and Head of the Critical Minerals Initiative at Chatham House. He's with us today from London. Thank you, all three of you, for joining us. Professor Oliver, first, if I can ask you first about the field of candidates, because I think there were originally 26 people who wanted to run for president, and, of course, there's a parliamentary election here as well. 14 are on the ballot. That's a large number. How many actually have a chance? Is it just a two-horse race?
1: Well, I must say it's a generally two-horse race. I just was voted a couple of hours ago. Really, the names that are coming out prominently are those of the sitting president and that of Mr. Mundudhile, who actually is the main opposition at the moment. But we do also have a number that have played some role earlier in the electoral processes. But really, it appears to the average Zambian that is a two-horse race.
0: Shishua, a two-horse race. There's potentially two rounds in this election. Do you think it will go to two rounds? And tell us about those two main candidates.
2: I don't think it will go to two rounds. I think it will be decided in the first round. I think voters will choose one of those two candidates. The incumbent president, Hakainde Hichilema, has been in power for the last 5 years. So this election is a referendum on his policies, you know, particularly corruption, national unity, the mining policy, the extent to which has reduced or increased the cost of living, and indeed the state of democracy itself as well, the economy. He is being challenged by Brian Mundudhile, who is running on a smaller, you know, non-party. But he comes from the former ruling party, the Parti di Front. He was a member of parliament before. He was a leader of the opposition in parliament. He was a government chief whip, and he was a provincial minister. So he has the political experience. He's a lawyer by training. And I think he's relying on the basis of the former ruling party as well, the frustrations in urban areas, to present himself as a better alternative to the incumbent.
0: Christopher, that opposition leader, Mundudhile, has said, and this is a recent quote, "I have to warn that democracy is going to the grave in Zambia right before the eyes of the world." One of the things his party and supporters are pointing to is recent election changes and changes to the constitutional system. Is there anything that concerns you about the way this election is being run?
3: The early indications of what's happening today on the ground are that this is a broadly peaceful election. It's been conducted appropriately. The polling stations have opened at the right time. You know, these allegations around authoritarianism have been placed against the president, and the president's team have come out and said, look, we know what authoritarianism in Zambia looks like. We were victims of that for a very long time. We are not there. In terms of our concerns as an international community, this is not something to be concerned about in terms of looking at comparative elections and what's happened before in Zambia. There's always a bit of a question over, OK, is this going to be able to be undertaken peacefully? There are some questions over sporadic incidences of election violence that have taken place in the build-up to this. But we're not seeing the same kind of repression and the same kind of constraints upon the opposition party as has been seen in previous elections in the country.
0: And Oliver, I mean, one of the things that other countries could perhaps learn from is the fact that you've got lots of monitors there, domestic monitors and international monitors, the SADC, the regional grouping and the European Union among the international observers watching this election.
1: Precisely. And I think this is really an important aspect regarding Zambia. If you talk in comparative terms, Zambia has had several changes of government. This is the seventh, getting to eight.

0: And we are sure that we will act for the next couple of electoral processes, we would see a certain level of stability that has been characteristic of the Zambian as a political system. Comparatively speaking, in Africa, Zambia has really recorded very positive progress at that level. We have not seen, I'm here in Lusaka, we've not seen levels of challenges by way of struggles among the opposing parties in terms of causing concern regarding security and safety of the political system. So, yes, we are really in a situation where peace has prevailed, and one hopes that at the end of the day, the victor, whoever actually will be victorious coming out of this electoral process, would be accepted, because our system has always been peaceful.
1: Shashua, in one word, what is going to decide this election? What is issue number one?
2: I think the state of democracy and human rights. You know, I think there's need to counter this idea of economic determinism, the idea that African voters, you know, are only concerned about the economy and that human rights, you know, political freedoms don't matter, or they can be sacrificed if, for example, inflation is lower, if foreign reserves are better, or if, you know, the foreign currency is performing better in comparison to other currencies. Like other places, Africans, particularly Zambian voters, are not as simple as people who only exist to eat. There are many voters in selection who are voting on the basis of political rights and freedoms rather than food. And this is an issue, I think, which hasn't really been discussed, because the state of democracy in the country over the last 4 years has been bad, as bad as it was under the previous administration. But this is an issue that, especially outside the country, you know, has been downplayed, because even the number of candidates on the ballot could have been higher if others were not disqualified under very strange circumstances. Amnesty International, just 3 days ago, released a report that showed regression in terms of human rights, particularly political rights such as the right of freedom of association, freedom of expression. And Zambians, you know, are people who love, you know, their freedoms. And the Hichilema, who was elected on a ticket of democratic reform, has fared very, very badly in comparison to what he could have done, especially that he started by, you know, repeating the law that previous president had used to undermine free speech. But he created even more repressive legislation elsewhere. So you could say that he embarked on reform without change. And that's an issue that voters are taking very seriously in this election.
1: Christopher, I was in Zambia a couple of months ago for World Press Freedom Day, and it was supposed to be followed by something called RightsCon, which was supposed to be civil society and human rights activists, and it all got cancelled. If you follow what Shashua just said, that's a bit of an indictment on the system and the current government, is it not?
3: It is, and Shashua has made important points around this throughout the Hichilema presidency, and I think that there's two things going on here. One is that the president came to power on promises of changing that political environment. Here was a man who had actually really suffered the worst of it when he was in opposition, incarceration, restrictions on campaigning, the successive elections that he fought and challenged. So here was a man who was seen as, OK, he understands what has been used against him. He's now going to come into power and repeal all of that and open up the political space. So part of this is the fact that he hasn't done that to the extent that has been desired. The other part is, as has been pointed out, that there have been elements of continuation of that, particularly around cybersecurity and particularly around press freedoms. Now, in terms of where sort of those critical friends sit and the perceptions that they have of this, is this as bad as it is in other parts of the continent? No, it's not. And that makes it very difficult to call out, because you then come up against this whataboutism. You know, oh, it's not as bad as it is there. It's not as bad as it is elsewhere. And so those people who were aligned with him when he was in opposition now have to tread a very careful line of being able to just hold back and say, look, actually, things aren't going in the direction that we would like to see them go. We understand that, you know, perhaps it's not as bad as it is elsewhere, but we don't want to see anything get worse. And the impact of that and the reason why there's the concern is, as Shashua says, this is something that is of concern to Zambian citizens. but also it's about trust in a leader to be able to say, OK, here's what he said he was going to do, and he's done it. And thirdly, it's about really a country that does need significant amounts of international investment. Those investors, what they're going to be looking at is this a system where institutions hold, or is this a system where the discretion of a single authority can have huge changes over both the political environment but also that economic environment?
1: And staying with the economics, Oliver, you are an academic, but you're also involved in banking as chairman of the board of directors of Zanaco, a big bank in Zambia. He's restructured the debt of the country. He's brought down the inflation. You could say, looking at it, if you were an international economist, he's done great things. But are the people on the streets feeling this, or is there a disconnect?
0: I think you are right. I cannot comment competently on the political discussions regarding how far we've gone in opening up the political space to be inclusive and make sure that you govern in a manner expected of you as a leader. But if you look at the economic performance of the Zambian economy, since President Hakainde Hichilema came into power, we recorded significant progress at various very important levels, which may speak directly to what can happen after you have actually attended to the macroeconomic fundamentals that are usually seen to be very fundamental to making the sort of policy changes that actually were the basis of the promises that were made. If you look at in terms of investor confidence, it has been increasing quite significantly, thanks to general GDP growth that has been posted. We've seen certain aspects that speak directly to good, positive developments. Inflation has significantly come down to single digit. At the moment, it's standing at 6.5%. Mind you, this was something much, much, much higher in the 20s, much, much earlier. We are talking about investor confidence, especially in sectors that are so crucial to the growth of the Zambian economy. Investment in mining sector has been exponential lately, and we are seeing significant inflows coming in here. Agriculture, again, we can boast of bumper harvest this year, and the previous year at 5.1 million metric tons. The previous year were about three million. Again, we are seeing these are very important aspects, because if you talk about poverty reduction and even lowering the cost of living, you have actually to look at these. And on those scores, I believe that the government performed fairly well. Having said that, and perhaps we'll touch on this later, the big question is, are these translating directly to the pockets of the poor people and that they are able to access a nutritionally adequate food basket? Those are the fundamental questions, and that answers have to be provided. And we can discuss this perhaps a little bit later.
1: Shishua, we mentioned mining. And there's cobalt and there's copper. It's Africa's second largest copper producer after the Democratic Republic of Congo and the world's seventh largest. The country seems to be in the middle of a copper boom, but are the ordinary people feeling it? And I keep seeing these awful stories of pollution. Are some of the ordinary people, some Zambians, actually being actively harmed by this?
2: Well, I think there are three points to emphasize there. The first is that for international actors, particularly mining companies, I think they're having a field day in Zambia today, because Hichilema has implemented very favorable policies, particularly for mining companies like First Quantum Minerals. So if one is looking at it purely from the interest of international players, such as mining companies, I think they're likely to make the conclusion that Hichilema is a good president. If you speak to ordinary Zambians, however, they're very disappointed because those policies that have favored mining companies have reduced state revenue from the mining industry into the economy. And that has led to frustration, especially now when copper prices, for example, are very high. You have a government that enacted a policy that says, rather than getting dividends from the mining companies are going to pay the Zambian government, for example, a one-off payment at particular junctions. That's very good when copper prices are low, because you get an assured percentage in terms of revenue But when coal prices are high right now, it's a significant loss for the country. The second point, I think, it has to do with the state of the economy from the ordinary people's point of view, seen in relation to the cost of living. So on the one hand, you have people saying the inflation is very low, for example. Statistically, it's correct. It is lower. You have, you know, people saying the kwacha is one of the best performing currencies, for example. The government itself emphasizing the idea that the foreign reserves are higher. But that is contrasted with the lived reality of ordinary Zambians. So the prices of essential commodities have never been higher. So they are looking at each other, not so much in relation to the interests of international actors, but in relation to how their own lives have not improved over the last 5 years from a man who promised to fix the economy and to better their lives. And then the final point, I think, it has to do with the idea that, you know, the state of the economy also is very much linked to this idea of corruption. Corruption was very, very prevalent in the previous administration, and it was expected that Hichilema and his administration are going to reign over it. What we have seen instead is the continuation of the prevalence of corruption in government. The government bodies, such as the Financial Intelligence Center, have released annual statistics that shows, for example, that Zambia is losing on average $3.5 billion in illicit financial flows. Again, if you seal these loopholes of corruption, then you don't need to go with a begging bout to Washington to say we are asking for money to use in the health sector, for example. So in that sense, I think that the focus on economic determinism undermines what the ordinary Zambian, for example, is looking for from the government. And for many of them, it's really the cost of living reflected in their ability to afford basic essential services.
1: Oliver, cost of living, economy, human rights, corruption, these are the sort of issues that you'd expect to see in other countries in the region. But there's one very odd issue in this election, and it concerns the previous president, who is dead, Edgar Lungu. He died in South Africa. His body is still there. It's not been brought back to Zambia. I mean, is this an issue? There are all sorts of allegations from his family that the current president can't be trusted with the body. He might use it in some sort of witchcraft, it was even alleged. Is this an issue? Because I know the lawyer for the family is now the opposition's vice presidential candidate.
0: Well, I cannot comment with authority at that level. But what I think is important to recognise is that the position of government was that the former head of state, when he passed on in South Africa, deserved an honourable funeral, a burial. The family had a different view, which was very much informed by the manner in which the two heads of state interacted when one was alive, and that they had their own reservations regarding the extent to which the current sitting president should be allowed to preside over the burials. I think these are issues that have been resolved in a court of law within South Africa. A decision was made more than a month ago, and the government decided not to actually appeal that decision.
1: So, Oliver, sorry to interrupt you. Do you think it's an issue for some voters or not?
0: At the voters, I do not think that actually is a major issue at the moment in terms of the electoral preferences. I believe really one of the major issues, you mentioned this earlier, is really the cost of living. Sishuashua touched upon that. And I think this is really, for me, the crux of the matter now, trying to interpret what it really is and what determines the high cost of living and how do you address it. Growing the economy becomes very important. And sometimes we miss this. And I know the average Zambian voter may not actually have that level of sophistication to better appreciate what it takes to actually transform the economy. Definitely the prices must come down, but you have to grow the economy. And okay. How do we grow the economy? Firstly, of course...
1: Let me bring in Christopher. Oliver, if I could bring in Christopher one more time, because there is, of course, another aspect for a country like Zambia, which is balancing the big powers, particularly the US and China both have investments, but it seems there have been problems between the US and Zambia recently, particularly on the issue of HIV treatment. About 6% of the population are on HIV treatment, and there was a big row with the outgoing US ambassador who said that the country had corruptly stolen drugs that the US had donated. And he then said that he was going to cut $50 million in aid. There was also a plan, a US plan, to trade medicines for minerals, and the government decided to abandon that completely. So where does Zambia stand in terms of its relations and that balancing act that many countries in the region have to do between the US and China?
3: I think this is where President Hichilema has been very, very strong, and where he has garnered support from international partners across geopolitical fault lines. This sense that Zambia's independence, its independent determinism within its foreign relations, the fact that it's not going to be bullied, the fact that it's not going to be pressured into taking these kind of deals, is standing him in very, very good stead. The challenges across, and it's similar to the challenges with inflation and the economic recovery, there are two things. One is the economic lag. So how to translate these bold economic reforms into ordinary citizens' pockets, and bearing in mind part of the lag is because there was a huge drought for the middle period of his presidency that would have unseated many other past Zambian presidents that he had to deal with. So that's partly why those economic gains haven't translated into ordinary citizens' pockets. And the other is that it's quite complicated to try and convey to people how the strength of economic relations, the multiple partnerships that have been maintained, are going to influence ordinary people's lives now ahead of an election.
1: Especially when you're looking at trying to build an economy on a longer term. I want to quickly bring in Shishua at the end. Shishua, we will have to wait. Those whose appetite has been whetted by Zambian politics and the outcome of this election, we're going to have to wait some days, we hear, for the final vote. Does that worry you that that could create tension?
2: There has been a conflicting statement from the electoral body. Initially, they said the results will be out on the 17th of August. And then they later on, I think it was yesterday, it was announced that the results will be read within 48 hours. The confusion has to do with whether they will be announced as, you know, at once, or whether the electoral body will announce them. They receive them after verification, for example, with key players, as was done in the last elections. So that remains to be seen. But I think that what we are likely to see when the results are announced, maybe one of three potential outcomes. One is the president losing and conceding peacefully. The second is the president losing and inviting the military or other players, for example, to defend him. The third is the president winning and the opposition protesting or going to court to contest that outcome. What I think is important is really the transparency with which the results will be handled. If the Electoral Commission, for example, announces the election results as they arrive,
1: We'll watch that very carefully. Shishua, Oliver Sasa and Christopher Van Dome are our guests today. The next few days will be important ones for Zambia. If you came in late, you can always go back and watch our programme again on our YouTube page or at aljazeera.com. For further discussion on the issues raised, go to our Facebook page, facebook.com/AJInsideStory, or tell us what you think on X. Our username there is @AJInsideStory. That's where we leave this programme for now. But don't leave Al Jazeera. Our coverage continues 24/7. Stay tuned for the latest from around the world in just a moment.

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1: How high could prices go for oil? 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
2: Who holds the leverage here? 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
3: Taiwan has long anticipated a Chinese military invasion.
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3: Now there are signs China wants to copy Iran's blockade of the Strait of Hormuz.
5: This is Taiwan's water! 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
6: The last thing we need right now is a war. 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
3: 101 East investigates Taiwan's troubled waters on Al Jazeera.
7: Will the U.S. Democratic Party be forced to shift to the left? How is the United States reshaping Latin America? Is this the beginning of a new chapter in the Middle East? Join me, Steve Clemens, every week where I'm going to bring you the latest analysis, pull apart fact from fiction.
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9: A job straight out of school, it may sound like a dream to many young people in Europe, but not for 24-year-old Nick, who has been working ever since he left the classroom. Being diagnosed with ADHD, he says school was not his thing.
10: I cannot sit still. I have to be active, and my teacher arranged for me to find a job. I owe him a lot.
9: At around 4%, the Netherlands has by far Europe's lowest NEET rate, meaning young people with no education, no employment, and no training. The Dutch success story is not without its challenges, though. With the labor market recently cooling off, youth unemployment rates are slowly creeping up.

0: Hello, I'm Per Nyberg. This is Al Jazeera, live from Doha. Our top stories. Palestinian families under siege for a fifth consecutive night. Israeli settlers have surrounded homes in the occupied West Bank, cutting off power and water. Plus,
1: nearly 5,000 cancer patients are waiting to leave for potentially life-saving treatment. I'm Brahim Khalili, and I'll show you how shortages of medications and limited medical evacuations are putting their lives at risk.
0: U.S. Central Command denies reports of dire conditions on board an aircraft carrier that's been at sea for almost 9 months.
2: These buckets you see here are a testament to what was being removed by hand and no longer. They gave up the search at 3 o'clock this morning.
0: With time running out for rescuers in Colombia, some earthquake survivors raise questions about their government's response. For 6 days, Palestinian families in a village in the occupied West Bank have been trapped inside their homes. Israeli settlers have blocked access to the village of Gusra, cut water and electricity supplies, and pitched tents outside Palestinian properties. Israeli soldiers have watched as the siege has unfolded, and they've also forced other families from their homes and turned some of those properties into military positions. Some more than 500,000 Israeli settlers live across the occupied West Bank in settlements that are considered illegal under international law. Now, the mayor of Gusra says the Israeli army is emboldening settlers to continue the siege.
3: There were large army forces that entered the village and restricted movement in Gusra. 6 homes saw their residents evacuated and taken over by the army. They are protected by the military. The military helps them. We saw them praying together, barbecuing together, and dancing together. They are not very interested in helping the besieged families.
0: And Al Jazeera's Nida Ibrahim has more from Gusra.
4: Even after Israeli settlers barricaded and besieged the 3 homes you can see behind me in Gusra, the Israeli forces tried to evacuate the Palestinian family members from their homes, saying that this will help them preserve security. Now, according to the father of Qusay and Yusuf Hassan, who are trapped inside the house right now, he says he told them not to leave their home because they don't trust that the Israeli forces will get them back there. And they have experiences with Israeli settlers who have pushed families out of their homes and then taken over these houses. And that's why the Israeli forces finally caved in and moved all 3 families into one home.
5: I've been sleeping in my car for the past 7 months to protect my home, sometimes on this hill, sometimes over there. This is all a charade. If they were serious, the whole operation would not take them 1 hour. We're talking about 20 settlers. If they would treat them the same way they treat Palestinians, they could finish in less than an hour.
4: People here in Gusra have been facing settler attacks for decades. They say that with the growing number of illegal Israeli settlements, there has been more violence targeting them here. But also the lack of accountability has enabled settlers to attack Palestinians more and more. What people here believe is happening now is that the Israeli forces are trying to use the

0: fact that there are cameras, that there is media to show that they are indeed evacuating settlers and pushing them off the land. But it is only a matter of time before these Israeli settlers can come back and attack these families and others all across the occupied West Bank. Nida Ibrahim, Al Jazeera, Qusra, the occupied West Bank, Palestine.
1: An Israeli drone strike has killed the head of Gaza City's police force. The attack targeted a vehicle in the west of the city. Two other people were injured. A separate strike targeted two people in Khan Yunis. Thousands of cancer patients in Gaza are waiting to be evacuated for treatment abroad. There's a dire shortage of medical options in the Strip, and Israel has only allowed 11,000 patients to exit through the Rafah crossing. Well, that's fewer than half of what was expected under the October ceasefire agreement. Ibrahim Al-Khalili sent us this report from Gaza City.
2: For 33-year-old Khulud Abu Sahmoud, motherhood continues alongside a battle for her all life. Displaced from her home, she holds her child close while her medicines sit beside her, a reminder of the treatment she can no longer access. Khulud says she has gone 3 months without cancer treatment, relying instead on painkillers as she waits for a chance to leave Gaza.
3: I'm dying. There isn't a feeling for me to even feel. I'm dying every day my disease progresses and my condition is tragic. My fingernails have fallen out. I have none left. I'm just waiting to die.
2: For others, the wait has stretched into years, turning into an agonizing countdown.
4: I've had a transfer referral for a year and a half, and until now I'm sitting and waiting. All of this because of the blockade by the Israelis. If the crossings were open, I would have left. I need to get treatment outside the country.
2: And with only a handful of people able to leave each week, doctors say the queue keeps growing. Health officials say nearly 5,000 cancer patients needed treatment abroad.
5: I have thousands of patients. If you let 6 or 7 patients out of Gaza a week, when will I finish with them? It will take 20 years. So there is pressure. There is an increase in patients leaving for treatment, but what is the increase? Negligible.
6: Here in Gaza, cancer patients aren't just battling their disease. They are up against a system that prevents them from accessing the health care they need. And many of them cannot afford to wait much longer if they are to have any chance at recovery. Ibrahim Al-Khalili, Al Jazeera, Gaza City, Palestine.
1: President Donald Trump's son-in-law, Jared Kushner, will travel to Jerusalem and Cairo next week for talks on the Gaza peace plan. Well, that's according to an official from Trump's Board of Peace. That body was established to oversee the ceasefire and the reconstruction of Gaza. The official told Al Jazeera that talks in Egypt will focus on the next steps in implementing that plan. Kushner's trip comes just days after Israel rejected the U.S. brokered agreement. As part of that deal, Hamas was to disarm while Israeli forces withdraw in stages. Our White House correspondent Kimberly Halkett has more.
7: A Board of Peace official tells Al Jazeera that Jared Kushner, son-in-law of U.S. President Donald Trump, will be traveling to Jerusalem next week. He'll be accompanied by Tony Blair, the former British leader, as well as Nikolai Mladenov, who is an ex-UN envoy now serving as high representative for Gaza. Now, the focus of the meetings in Jerusalem to discuss the president's 20-point peace plan endorsed by the Israeli prime minister in September of 2025. But more recently, Benjamin Netanyahu rejecting a 15-point peace plan to do just that. And as a result, the focus of these meetings will be for there to be a listening session as well as discussing next steps. The Board of Peace officials saying that what is certain, however, is that the United States and Israel do agree that Hamas must be demilitarized. Now, following the Jerusalem discussions, there will also be meetings, the trio traveling to Cairo, meeting with Egyptian leaders, as well as what is being referred to as other mediators. The goal, again, to try and implement the roadmap and discuss next steps. The goal, ultimately, the Board of Peace officials says, is to enable reconstruction for the people of Gaza. Kimberly Helkett, Al Jazeera, Washington.
1: The Abu Dhabi National Oil Company says two of its vessels were attacked while transiting the Strait of Hormuz on Thursday. No injuries were reported. U.S. and Iran continue to argue over who controls the strait. Tehran says it's under Iran's control and management, but President Donald Trump says the U.S. has total control of it. The U.S. Defense Secretary is dismissing reports of poor conditions on board a Navy aircraft carrier in the Middle East. Two military-focused media outlets reported suicide attempts and declining morale on the USS Abraham Lincoln. Its crew of about 5,000 soldiers has been at sea since November last year and in recent months has been supporting the U.S. war with Iran. Pete Hegseth says the reports were, quote, completely misrepresented. And U.S. Central Command has also denied these reports. Now, in Washington, Democrats have been demanding answers and have asked that a bipartisan delegation be allowed to visit the ship. In a letter to the Defense Secretary, Senator Richard Blumenthal wrote the following. There have been widespread reports of shortages of basic supplies, water contamination, plumbing issues, deteriorating mental health, deck safety concerns, and disruptions in the mail system. He added that the vessel's long deployment raises broader questions about the Navy's ability to sustainably generate carrier forces while preserving service member well-being, maintenance schedules, fleet readiness, and the capacity to respond to future contingencies. Harlan Ullman, he is a retired senior naval officer and the chairman of the Killewing Group, a strategic advisory firm. He thinks the administration should send someone to investigate if those reports are true.
8: Lincoln was flying combat operations, if not round the clock, certainly with great frequency, and under the stress of potential attack from Iranian forces. So that puts a huge stress on board the ship. Now, whether the reports of these conditions have been exaggerated or not, it's really simple to resolve them. Somebody needs to fly out, whether there's members of the press or a bipartisan commission, and examine the conditions on board the ship. This is in the national interest. It's not going to be an embarrassment for the administration. A ship that's underway that long, including the other destroyers, which are escorts, which do not have the ability to go back to ports for maintenance and for crew recreation. Remember, they're in the middle of nowhere. The nearest port they have is Diego Garcia, and it takes a week possibly for ships that are resupply and refueling ships to get there. So conditions could be bad. But the way we resolve this, let's send somebody out right now and find out what the situation is. And if it needs to be corrected, correct it. This is a national issue, not a local one. And the administration, I think, should not be being so defensive. It should say, okay, we'll see what's going on. And then if there are some issues, we'll take care of them. But remember, the ship's been out there for a long time on a wartime patrol, flying combat operations, if not round the clock, certainly very frequently. And they're under the stress of attack. This is a war as far as the crew is concerned. And that war is going to have certain impact on the morale and well-being of the forces, regardless of where that ship may or may not be.
1: Colombians are continuing the desperate search for victims and possible survivors of Monday's devastating earthquake. At least 281 people have been killed, but that number is expected to rise as more bodies are recovered. Al Jazeera's Latin America editor Lucia Newman reports from the city of Pereira.
9: Critical 72-hour window for finding trapped earthquake victims alive has long passed. 24 hours ago, there was a sign of life under this mound of rubble. Thousands frantically trying to reach the person, but no longer.
10: These buckets you see here are a testament to what was being removed by hand and no longer. They gave up the search at 3 o'clock this morning. There were no more signs of life anymore. It took so, so long, and that was only for one person.
9: There are still loved ones hoping for a miracle, miracles that depend on speed and experience. But unlike in all other countries in the region who suffered similar tragedies, and there are many, Colombia's new government has refused to allow trained search and rescue personnel from other countries, like Mexico, to rush to their aid. This was confirmed by Mexico's president.
11: Just to clarify, our Defence Ministry's Search and Rescue Brigade, which was ready to deploy at once, was not authorised by the government of Colombia, even though they've helped save lives in 98 countries.
10: Let me show you what happens to the survivors. Here, right in front of the building that collapsed, are the people that used to live in there, many of them very, very low income families, four, five, six children with absolutely nothing anymore.
9: On their fourth day sleeping in this park, portable toilets finally arrive for the hundreds of homeless people. Who sent them, I ask? I don't know. I asked for them on the social networks late last night, and thank God someone heard my pleas. The food, the tents, the used clothes are all donated by churches, NGOs, and ordinary citizens, not the municipal or national government. Suddenly, a heartwarming sound. A small cat has been found underneath the rubble where others were not so lucky. The number of fatal victims increases by the hour. It's still too soon to calculate the human and material cost of this tragedy, as Colombians rely on each other while waiting for their government, less than a week in office, to come to their rescue. Lucia Newman, Al Jazeera, Pereira, Colombia.
1: And Catalina Vargas is the country director for CARE Colombia. She says the earthquake also affected remote areas, but the response seems to be focusing on the main towns.
12: I think it's important to mention that even if all the rescue teams have been focused in capital cities, there are less information about the rural areas. And one of the big departments that have been affected, that is Chocó, with the highest rate of poverty, around 60% of people under line of poverty prior to the earthquake. So it's definitely a priority to give visibility to the rural areas, but also Chocó at this point. Definitely, our priority is specifically reach those areas because Colombia's topography is mountainous, so it's not easy to reach. And because of the earthquake, some of the infrastructure have been severely damaged. So our teams were deployed since the day after the earthquake in those areas where they found people that have lost their homes, with a lot of infrastructure damage in relate to medical services, schools, and for sure those areas have less visibility, and it's important to highlight the current needs around food assistance, but also shelter provision and hygiene items. Also the differentiated needs for women and girls, because they, even if they were also affected, their needs require a specific approach to be covered.
1: And still ahead here on Al Jazeera, the Philippines faces up to a bloody past in which thousands were killed as part of former President Rodrigo Duterte's war on drugs.
13: A flashpoint in Sudan's civil war. A city besieged and over 6,000 people slaughtered in 3 days, excluding the disappeared. Those who survived carry the burden of remembering. Faultlines hears their testimonies and reconstructs the siege to examine their harrowing allegations. No exit from Al-Fashir on Al Jazeera.
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15: 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They're a part of our new climatic reality.
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0: You're watching Al Jazeera. Our top stories this hour. For a sixth day, Palestinian families remain trapped in their homes under siege by Israeli settlers in the village of Kusra in the occupied West Bank. It's been taking place in front of Israeli soldiers who have evicted families from their properties, turning the houses into military posts. The Abu Dhabi National Oil Company says two of its vessels were attacked while transiting the Strait of Hormuz on Thursday. No injuries were reported. The death toll following Monday's devastating earthquake in Colombia has risen to 281. Rescuers continue to comb through the rubble, searching for hundreds still missing. Now, Russia says it's struck a railway station used for military purposes in the Ukrainian port city of Izmail. It's also claimed two attacks on two tugboats escorting cargo vessels to Ukrainian ports. Now, those strikes come a day after Russian drones hit two passenger trains in separate attacks on Ukraine's Odessa region. One of those strikes killed two people and forced more than 300 passengers to evacuate. Olji McAlpine reports from Kyiv.
1: What was Ukraine's most reliable form of transportation is coming under threat. Russian drone attacks are increasingly targeting passenger railway lines, disrupting journeys, forcing thousands of passengers to evacuate for hours at a time, and causing delays across the country. One of the latest attacks came on Thursday when a Russian drone struck the locomotive of a passenger train in the Odessa region. The conductor and his assistant were killed. All the passengers were evacuated to safety. Since Russia's full-scale invasion began in February 2022, more than 1,100 railway workers have been killed and more than 3,100 wounded. The threat has become so routine that Ukrainian Railways has started providing instructions to riders on how to act in the event of an alert. Now, passengers in the capital told us they will be thinking twice about climbing on board.
2: I probably wouldn't choose the train again. I think a bus or a car would definitely be the better option.
3: I think I'd probably prefer to travel by bus. I feel it would be safer.
4: I don't think people should postpone their trips because of this, because traveling by train is still the fastest way to get somewhere. Going by bus takes much more longer.
1: Thousands of people usually pass through Kyiv's central station every day. But after those recent attacks, and with civilian airspace already closed for years, Ukrainians worry they may be running out of transport options safe from potential attacks. Audrey McAlpine, Al Jazeera, Kyiv.
0: And meanwhile, in Russia, a Ukrainian drone attack targeted oil facilities 2,000 kilometers from the border. Russia's largest online retailer, Wildberries, says the strikes also caused a fire in an industrial area where one of its warehouses is located. Yulia Shapovalova reports from Moscow.
5: A massive wave of long-range Ukrainian drones has targeted the Bashkortostan region more than 1,300 kilometers from the front line. A major Wildberries distribution complex was hit, sparking a large fire. The company said employees had to be evacuated, though no retail goods had been stored there.
6: Ukraine's campaign against Russia's biggest online retailer, Wildberries, has destroyed more than one-third of its warehouse capacity since mid-July, inflicting billions of dollars in losses. Wildberries does not insure against drone damage, so that has left some independent sellers without revenue.
5: Ukrainian drones also targeted a major refining and petrochemical complex in the city of Salavat in Bashkortostan. It's been the second attack on the facility in less than a month and has cut the refinery's production capabilities even further. Combined with the total shutdown of a facility in the Orenburg region earlier in the week, that strike has pushed Russia's oil refining capacity down to 3.6 million barrels a day, its lowest level since 2002. Severe fuel shortages have affected at least 16 Russian regions.
6: In some of those regions, most of gas stations are completely out of fuel, forcing a return to a rationing system based on license plate numbers. In other regions, authorities are restricting sales using special apps and QR codes. several regions have seen premium fuel prices skyrocket by more than 30%.
5: To cope, the Kremlin rolled back environmental standards to allow the sale of low-grade Euro 2 fuel through 2027 and was forced to import its first emergency shipment of petrol from India. Yulia Shapovalova, Al Jazeera, Moscow.
0: Russia's President Vladimir Putin has made his first visit to the disputed Kuril Islands, prompting a diplomatic response from Japan. Putin toured facilities and met residents on the island chain just north of Japan. The Soviet Union occupied the island in 1945, in the final days of World War II. Japan maintains its claim to the islands and has summoned the Russian ambassador in response.
7: We strongly protest President Putin's visit to Etorofu Island today. The northern territories are an inherent part of Japanese territory, both historically and under international law. It offends the sentiments of the Japanese people and is absolutely unacceptable.
0: Jeff Kingston is a professor of Asian studies at Temple University in Tokyo. He says Putin is looking to send a strong message to Japan.
8: It's a provocative gesture. I think that coming on the eve of the anniversary of the end of the war that is celebrated in Japan, I think that Putin wanted to send a strong message that Russian sovereignty over the disputed islands is non-negotiable. And also, I think he wanted to reinforce Russian and also Chinese displeasure with what they view as Japan's remilitarization and their view that Japan has not properly learned the lessons of World War II. The disputed islands are, you know, the main reason why there's no bilateral peace treaty, right? So technically, they're still in a sort of state of war. And there have been efforts over the years to try to resolve it. Takaichi's mentor, Prime Minister Abe, he met with Putin 27 times. And the main goal was to try to negotiate some sort of solution over the four disputed islands. And Putin led him along, and in the end, nothing happened. And then after the invasion of Ukraine in 2022, Japan joined other nations in imposing sanctions on the Russian economy. So relations have been hostile, but they're also a bit personal. Takeuchi, you know, has been quite critical of Putin and Russia, and Moscow put her on the sort of black list for travel to Russia. And then she replied, well, I wouldn't go even if I could. So there is a little bit of a personal issue here as well.
0: The leader of the right-wing Reform UK party, Nigel Farage, has retained his parliamentary seat in a by-election. Farage triggered this by-election in Clacton-on-Sea last month after facing accusations that he failed to properly declare donations from a wealthy backer. Major parties such as the governing Labour Party and the main opposition Conservatives have boycotted the election as a political stunt. And votes are being counted in Zambia's presidential and parliamentary elections. The polls are widely seen as a test for President Hakainde Hichilema's economic policies. It follows a campaign dominated by concerns over the rising cost of living. Haru Mutasa reports.
9: Zambia's general elections are seen as a referendum on the government's handling of the economy. President Hakainde Hichilema took office in 2021 and steered Zambia through a debt restructuring and recovery. But many voters still say they're concerned about the high cost of living, unemployment and unstable supply of electricity.
10: We believe that they will vote and make a decision to secure the future of their children and their children and their children. I'm talking about the importance of education, as you know, which we have provided free of charge.
9: Hichilema's main challenger is Brian Mundubile, backed by a coalition of opposition parties. And the first-time presidential candidate hopes to capitalize on people's frustrations.
11: I have just cast my vote. That vote means restoration for peace and unity.
9: Hichilema is still popular. Some voters say anything can happen.
12: 2021, it was so obvious. We knew what we were voting for. Now it's like a 50-50 thing. So, you know, we're just here and there. We're nervous, anxious.
9: A candidate needs more than 50% of the vote to win the election outright. Otherwise, the two leading contenders will face a runoff within 37 days. For now, officials are calling on voters to exercise calm as they wait for the outcome. The Electoral Commission says final results are expected on Monday. Haru Mutasa, Al Jazeera.
0: An independent body has launched hearings into killings connected to former Philippine President Rodrigo Duterte.

0: Duterte's anti-drugs campaign. Now, the government says about 6,000 people were killed, but rights groups say the death toll from extrajudicial killings by police and suspected vigilantes may be up to 30,000. Bonnie Below reports from Manila.
1: It's been more than 9 years since Luz Vimindas Yapo's disabled teen son, Raymart, was abducted and killed by unidentified men in Manila. But she says she'll never forget the pain or the humiliation. She was working in Kuwait when she learned of his killing on a contract that didn't allow her to leave.
2: My boss would usually sit on the couch with her feet up, so I kissed her feet so she would pity me and let me go home.
1: Luz Vimindas spoke to Al Jazeera ahead of her testimony on the first day of public hearings of a civilian-led truth commission. It's investigating extrajudicial killings by police and others linked to former Philippine President Rodrigo Duterte's so-called war on drugs.
2: Why did they have to kill him? There should have been an investigation first. Or if he was jailed, that would have been acceptable. But one day someone accuses him of dealing marijuana, the next day he's dead.
1: Questions the independent body is trying to answer, beginning with the examination of Raymart's remains. Forensic pathologist Raquel Fortun is a member of the commission. She says it appears he was shot at close range. Raymart was among thousands of people killed at the height of the campaign. Duterte is on trial at the International Criminal Court for crimes against humanity linked to the drug war.
3: We're looking for information, as I said. If the courts, whether in the Philippines or outside, would find it useful, then they have access to that.
1: Very few cases have reached local courts, but the killing of a 17-year-old in 2017 sparked widespread anger.
4: As in most other cases, police said they killed Kian De Los Santos in self-defense, but CCTV footage contradicts that. It shows officers dragging the teen into dark, narrow alleyways and across this basketball court before shooting him three times. The surveillance video was critical to a murder conviction, but it's one of only a handful of cases where police have been held accountable for an extrajudicial killing.
1: Yet Kian's uncle, Randy De Los Santos, says there's more to his nephew's story.
5: We sued them not only for murder, but for planting evidence, a gun and drugs. They should have been convicted for all three crimes.
1: Whether or not they end up in court again, Randy says the Truth Commission will provide their family with closure. Luz Vimindas says she just wants the world to know that her son was a victim. Barnaby Lo, Al Jazeera, Manila.
0: At least four people have died as torrential rain hit eastern Japan. More than 400,000 people were ordered to evacuate. The rainfall in just one night in Chiba Prefecture was the same as what usually falls during the entire month of August. Extreme heat has caused wildfires in parts of the UK. In the West Midlands, one fire destroyed several homes and shut roads as firefighters struggled to contain that blaze. As always, there's more news on our website, aljazeera.com. Up next is Boycott. Stay with us.

Supreme Court has long held that political boycotts are a form of expression protected by the First Amendment.

My name is Bart Hester. I'm from Arkansas, and I'm a state senator. I'm the majority leader here in Arkansas. So, first of all, I'm very open.

0: do anything within my control or power to support them or protect them.
1: Members, title says what this does. This is an act to prohibit public entities from contracting with and investing in companies that boycott Israel. It's a good pro-Israel bill by Senator Hester. Appreciate a good vote.
0: The state is not protected from the church, but the church is protected from the state. I would say if there's 35 members of the Arkansas Senate, I would say 35 members would say that they are believers and followers of Jesus Christ.
2: Question before the House is passage of Senate Bill 513. Prepare the machine, Mr. Clerk.
0: I would say probably half would identify as evangelical. They understand how important it is to support Israel.
2: 69 yeas, 3 nays, and 0 present. The bill is passed.

0: So this is where a lot of the tomatoes are coming from now.
1: Our family has been here for generations. My grandfather, he was a farmer. All my uncles were farmers. You know, we're Scotch-Irish. I mean, we're just white trash farmers. I mean, that's

0: I left college in 1974 to start a magazine called the Arkansas Times.
1: Good morning.
2: Good morning.
0: There were a bunch of 20-somethings who thought we were the first people to have ever discovered Arkansas. We were incredibly excited about the music, the history, the mythology, the beauty. We wanted to discover Arkansas. We wanted to tell others about it, and we wanted to write about it. This was a great story, the Arkansas redneck. What was it, lover, fighter, country boy? It was a sort of a love letter to rednecks. The Times is free, so we can't be here without advertising. And the state government's a big source of our income. The schools, the colleges, the health centers, the hospitals, all those agencies advertise with us. You sign a contract with the state to provide them advertising, and they provide you money. Now, in order to get our money, we have to pledge not to boycott Israel. I mean, when we got our first notice, I didn't think anyone would enforce it. And we were able to ignore it for a long time. And finally, there was this purchasing guy with one of the colleges, and he was just not going to let go. And he said, I'm going to keep you from getting business from us until you sign this. It's required by the law. You know, when we first read about this law, we did a story on it. Say, look at this. And people, most people I talk to, they go, what does that have to do with the price of tea in China? I mean, you know, you have to take a, you know, it's just, it has no relevance or bearing on Arkansas. I have the right to boycott anyone I want to. And the state has no business getting involved in that. Period. It's none of their business.

0: So we said no.
1: Chip calls Bahia Amawi. Just state your name, who you represent, and your position on the bill.
2: My name is Bahia Amawi. I'm representing myself, and I'm against this bill.
3: Happening today, a Muslim group plans to issue a legal challenge to a Texas law, and it's all about Israel.
4: It was actually the first bill of the 85th legislature Governor Greg Abbott signed into law. Abbott says Israel is one of Texas's largest trading partners. Today CARE, or the Council on American Islamic Relations, will announce a major First Amendment legal challenge to the law.
5: What you're really hoping the state will do is completely
2: repeal it.
5: Repeal the anti-BDS statute.
2: Repeal anything that has to violate my right to freedom of speech, my right to boycott, and to choose a political view of my own.
6: A Palestinian-American teacher in Austin, Texas, has filed a federal lawsuit for losing her job as a speech pathologist after refusing to sign a pro-Israel oath.
2: And I sent an email to my speech coordinator telling her, listen, I cannot sign this. This is against my principles, against my constitutional rights, and it's also against my moral and ethical values, considering that I am a Palestinian-American. And I have family that actually live in occupied territory, so it affects me personally as well. So it affects me in both ways, as an American citizen and as a Palestinian American too.

0: Now you want to have a snack? You want to have a snack first? Three snacks, Mama, in the pantry, snack bar. Huh? Okay.
1: I have a lot of family members that still reside in the occupied territory. I know, and I've seen firsthand the injustice and inequality that goes on there. They close off main roads, only permitting Israelis to drive on those roads. Basically, the core idea is to make it as hard as possible for them to function and to have any livelihood at all. Then you have school closures and arresting young children.
2: He is just a child. Why are you taking him? Shoot him!
1: And I could not, you know, stay quiet and just go on with my life. Well, I know that this law is going to make it okay to continue this kind of oppression against the Palestinians.

0: In recent years, about 24 states, Republican and Democrat, have passed laws or executive orders to stymie the BDS movement. Arizona's law sailed through the legislature with broad support. That put Mick Jordahl in a difficult situation. His parents lived in the West Bank during the 70s, and ever since college, he's advocated for Palestinian rights. Jordahl never expected his views on the Israeli-Palestinian conflict to come up in his day job. After all, he gives legal advice to inmates in Arizona.
1: I was just opening my annual contract from the state of Arizona, and I was rather shocked to see this. I had promised my son, ever since his bar mitzvah many years ago, his mom is Jewish, so I'm not, but I had promised him a trip to the Middle East. And so it was some 12 years later, we finally went, and we had an incredible trip there. I saw a lot of things that were very disturbing that we saw in terms of civil rights, civil liberties, discrimination.
2: My mom's parents are definitely more on the conservative side of things. They would absolutely call themselves Zionists. So it was interesting being exposed to that while simultaneously having all of this exposure to the injustices that are happening in Israel and Palestine. I think after that trip for him, it was really clear that he wanted to boycott any companies that were contributing to the injustice that's happening in the West Bank.
1: I am boycotting Hewlett-Packard because they are involved in the biometrics for the checkpoints. Every Palestinian has an ID card that they must have. And they delay Palestinians for many, many hours at a time. And so that's part and parcel of the occupation. After my trip to the West Bank and seeing what I had seen, I was incensed enough that I said I couldn't sign this. And I had to file suit. I was committed to continuing on providing the services, but not getting paid. Substantial chunk of change for me, but that was, I was just unwilling to sign that certification. And I didn't want to leave the jail in the lurch either, so I wanted to provide the services. So.
2: His decision to sue the state, that was not one that he made lightly. We definitely worried about people smearing his reputation, calling him anti-Semitic. He was very fearful that he would lose a big chunk of his livelihood. And I'm extremely proud of him. for making the choice that he did.

0: I first joined the ACLU as an intern at the ACLU of Southern California. I believe that would have been the summer of 2009. It was after my first year of law school. It was definitely something I was seeking out. Since high school, I'd been kind of obsessed with the ACLU, to be honest. So this was at the beginning of the Iraq War. And I remember that there was this kind of rush to consensus that we should invade Iraq because Saddam had weapons of mass destruction, and that anybody who spoke out against it was a terrorist sympathizer or a communist or fundamentally anti-American. And I remember that the ACLU campaign at that time was that dissent is patriotic. And that's something that really resonated with me. I always like to tell people that we have the best clients. In this case, I think that's absolutely true. All manner of people have been forced to sign these anti-boycott certification forms. Many of them are reluctant to throw themselves into the middle of a major public controversy. But we got a few brave individuals to step forward and say, hey, this is the right thing to do, and I'm going to do it. That's the kind of moral courage that makes me so happy to work at the ACLU.
1: Hey, boss.
0: I just want to check in briefly about the Jordahl case and where we are in the briefing. It's gone through basically all the levels of approval that it needs to go through, and we're going to get it out hopefully today.
2: And what about the other cases?
0: The Arkansas one, I think, is going to be filed in the next couple days, and then the Texas case, I hope we'll get in the next week or two.
2: On many fronts.
0: Yeah.
3: One of the things that we hope to do with these cases is win a couple of them very quickly on the states that pass these kinds of laws to kind of deter others from doing the same thing.
4: If all the courts are unanimous that these laws are unconstitutional, then my guess is that these bills will just die.
0: And I think the states, they don't want the public to really be aware of what's going on. They don't want to have an open debate about it. They recognize that when people actually understand what the state is doing here, they would be absolutely horrified and appalled that legislatures would be trading away Americans' First Amendment rights so easily.
5: This anti-boycott bill, how did that come about? Where did that idea come from?
6: You know, I can't nail down exactly where it came from, but really so much just talking with my colleagues, reading, and then a chance meeting with another legislator from another state helped me really start to wrap in what was important. I was at a hotel and there was an ALEC meeting going on.
7: A coastal resort protected by armed guards.
8: This isn't the state capitol. It's a resort hotel where lawmakers are wined and dined as members of the American Legislative Exchange Council, or ALEC.
9: This is a very, very important group across the country. We've got more than 1,300 people here. Our organization represents 25% of all state legislators in the country.
10: Look closely at many conservative laws passed by state legislatures, and you're likely to find the hand of ALEC.
11: ALEC is the perfect petri dish for what ends up being a very, very destructive legislative scheme in our country. They bring together corporate leaders, evangelical leaders, and right-wing legislators. They meet twice a year behind closed doors. And almost invariably, the laws that they seek to pass and move out into the world restrict the ability of people to be able to effectively operate in their democracy.
12: From stand-your-ground self-defense laws to strict photo ID laws, which critics say make it harder for minorities and the poor to vote. The group says its model bills are templates for as many as 200 state laws passed a year.
11: They're thinking about creating what's called model legislation.
8: ALEC bills come complete with blanks where legislators need only fill in their state name.
11: You start out with one idea and it metastasizes into something that theoretically could be applicable every place in the United States. It's pretty safe to say that there wouldn't be anti-boycott bills popping up in different states around the country without ALEC.

0: So we have the Tribune, obviously. We have KUT, CBS, and then KXNU. Which one?
1: The office number?
2: 250.
1: 250.

0: You made it.
1: I don't know what happened.
0: He used your GPS too much.
2: One of the days just disoriented.
3: When Round Rock speech pathologist Bahia Amaui filed suit against Pflugerville ISD and the state of Texas, she says she didn't do it for Israeli or Palestinian values, but for American values.
1: It is our responsibility to fight, to protect, and preserve free speech for our children, similar to exactly that our founding fathers had envisioned. This law, House Bill 89, was nothing but a censorship law meant to silence Texans and punish them for expressing their political view. Texan government should not be putting the interests of a foreign country over its own people. Thank you.
4: A speech pathologist in Pflugerville says the state is trying to silence her right to free speech.
5: When this story, Bahia's story, started getting a lot of attention, the governor of Texas simply tweeted out, "Texas stands with Israel, period."
6: Any anti-Israel policy is an anti-Texas policy.

0: She's the queen of Austin. I'm so proud of you, sis. Oh, oh my God, alhamdulillah. I'm so happy.
1: As far as I know, I'm the only speech language pathologist that speaks Arabic in the surrounding Austin area. They're losing an important service that's not available otherwise. I feel like I am letting down my community.

0: there's no boycott activism in Arkansas. Probably this law is about the only thing people, only way people even know about it. Of course, we're not boycotting anyone. We're just saying you have no right to tell us what our speech should be. And if we want to boycott, we can. And it's none of your business. It's a political act. And it's not one that I choose to take. I just object to government saying, we got a big old wad of money over here, but we're not, and we'll give it to you. We'll advertise with you. But here's some conditions that you need to meet first, such as here's the political position you need to take regarding foreign policy, for God's sake, and we're in Arkansas.
1: Well, as I think Alan's case demonstrates, you don't have to be participating in a boycott of Israel to find these anti-boycott laws fundamentally un-American.
2: Alan, I hate to ask you this, but let's say that the paper action is unsuccessful in court. Do you plan on signing that pledge, or what does that mean for the future of your newspaper should you lose?
3: I haven't gone there yet, but that's something that'll be a very, very difficult decision for me.
4: Okay. So we close this Wednesday for the March issue. We're about at 51,000, and we need to get to 65.
5: Okay.
4: Is what we got hanging out there.
3: We started the Times on $200.
4: So I wanted to go through who advertised last year.
3: We've dodged so many bullets over the last 45 years.
4: And Ortho Arkansas.
3: And the newspaper business has got tougher and tougher.
4: Arkansas Pediatric Clinic.
5: I talked to her on Friday. We'll see.
3: We employ about 35 people here. Normal people with families and mortgages.
4: So going through here.
3: Without state advertising, we can be out of business.

0: When we launched the lawsuit, I was very confident. I mean, any country that bases its founding mythology around the Boston Tea Party and the boycott of tea, you would think that today, a few hundred years later, we would still see boycotts as a political, form of political speech and therefore protected by the First Amendment.
1: Today I'm going to sign an executive order that says, if you boycott against Israel, New York will boycott you.
2: We in America must stand strong with Israel through thick and thin. We must.
3: One of the highest duties of elected legislators is to defend our Constitution. But here they're just giving away our First Amendment rights to a foreign country.
4: I have the right to boycott anyone I want to, and the state has no business getting involved in that.
5: God's chosen to bless us because we protect Israel. I'm going to continue to do on a state level all that I can to support that.
6: A three-part series explores the implications of U.S. anti-boycott laws for freedom of speech and First Amendment rights.
7: I regret not knowing more about the issue when I voted.
8: I'm looking forward for my day in court.
6: Part two, In Court, on Al Jazeera.
9: In what ways does this war on Iran reflect a belief in the concept of the Greater Israel?
10: Tackling the big issues on Al Jazeera.
11: The military-industrial complex has evolved into a military-tech complex.
12: Examining how big tech is revamping the global war machine.
11: It's moving at startup speed and business is booming.
12: And optimizing humanity's deadliest endeavors.
13: AI doesn't just make killing easier, it makes it faster, broader, and harder to control.
12: All hail the military, the profiteer, big tech, big risks, bigger payoffs on Al Jazeera.
6: The latest news.
14: A steady stream of people are slowly heading back. They found here in Ceuta no safety, no sanctuary, only more heat and a pretty hostile welcome.
6: With detailed coverage.
15: The combination of disrupted trade and lower domestic harvest has significantly affected global wheat supplies.
6: From around the world.
16: U.S. officials are coordinating with state authorities to determine what additional resources may be necessary if the fires continue to spread.

0: Hello, I'm Sami Zeidan. This is Al Jazeera live from Doha. The top stories this hour. Israeli settlers rebuild their tent to enforce their siege on Palestinian homes in the village of Qusra, where families are holed up for a sixth day.
1: Nearly 5,000 cancer patients are waiting to leave for potentially life-saving treatment. I'm Brahim Khalili, and I'll show you how shortages of medications and limited medical evacuations are putting their lives at risk.
0: Russia says debris from drone attacks have damaged the wall of a Wildberries warehouse in the Trevor region.
2: These buckets you see here are a testament to what was being removed by hand and no longer. They gave up the search at 3 o'clock this morning.
0: With time running out for rescuers in Colombia, some earthquake survivors raise questions about their government's response. For six consecutive days, Palestinian families in a village in the occupied West Bank have been trapped inside their homes by Israeli settlers. The settlers have blocked access to Qusra and pitched tents outside Palestinian properties. We're looking at live pictures coming in from Qusra right now. Settlers also cut off water and electricity supplies. Now, Israeli soldiers, they've watched as the siege has continued. They've forced other families from their homes and turned some of those properties into military positions. More than 500,000 Israeli settlers live across the occupied West Bank in settlements that are illegal under international law. A US citizen whose family is trapped in Qusra says the Israeli government is not doing enough to resolve the situation.
3: I heard our ambassador, Mike Huckabee, saying that those settlers are terrorists and disgusting. That's good, but not enough, because they're still there. If they are terrorists and disgusting, they need to be removed immediately and give us protection. That's what we're asking. We need a basic demand. We need protection. We need supplies. We need to live freely in our own house.
0: Al Jazeera's Nida Ibrahim has more from Qusra.
4: Even after Israeli settlers barricaded and besieged the three homes you can see behind me in Qusra, the Israeli forces tried to evacuate the Palestinian family members from their homes, saying that this will help them preserve security. Now, according to the father of Qusay and Yusuf Hassan, who are trapped inside the house right now, he says he told them not to leave their home because they don't trust that the Israeli forces will get them back there. And they have experiences with Israeli settlers who have pushed families out of their homes and then taken over these houses. And that's why the Israeli forces finally caved in and moved all three families into one home.
5: I've been sleeping in my car for the past 7 months to protect my home, sometimes on this hill, sometimes over there. This is all a charade. If they were serious, the whole operation would not take them 1 hour. We're talking about 20 settlers. If they would treat them the same way they treat Palestinians, they could finish in less than an hour.
4: People here in Qusra have been facing settler attacks for decades. They say that with the growing number of illegal Israeli settlements, there has been more violence targeting them here. But also the lack of accountability has enabled settlers to attack Palestinians more and more. What people here believe is happening now is that the Israeli forces are trying to use the fact that there are cameras, that there is media, to show that they are indeed evacuating settlers and pushing them off the land. But it is only a matter of time before these Israeli settlers can come back and attack these families and others all across the occupied West Bank. Nida Ibrahim, Al Jazeera, Qusra, the occupied West Bank, Palestine.
0: Javier Abu Aid is a political analyst and former communications director for the Palestine Liberation Organization. He joins us live from Ramallah in the occupied West Bank. Good to have you with us. I think the question many people will be wondering on a sixth day of families being under siege is how can the Israeli army, which has demonstrated an ability to kill hundreds of Palestinians sometimes, be so helpless against an estimated dozen settlers? How can they be unable just to remove a dozen settlers?
6: Thank you, Simon. An honor again to be with you here. Well, Israel has shown over the past years that they have the ability to eliminate a scientist in the middle of Iran, that they can go and attack targets in Lebanon and Syria, that they killed Hassan Nasrallah in his bunker in Beirut, but they are not able to take 20 or 25 settlers out of besieging Palestinian families. Even under Israeli law, Sami, what those settlers are doing is not legal. But here we go again. You cannot separate the settlers from the army, from the government. This is all part of the same engineering. The Israeli government has a plan, which is to annex more Palestinian land, which includes a forcible displacement of Palestinians or ethnic cleansing. In order to do that, they have the army to protect Israeli settlers, to advance the occupation, but also to protect the settlers when they are conducting government policy. This is how we can define, Sami, what settlers are doing now in the occupied West Bank.
0: Javier, it's been 2 years since the International Court of Justice ruled in July 2024 that Israel should dismantle settlements, should leave the occupied West Bank because its presence, its occupation is illegal. What does this increasing trend of attacks and siege and apparent inability of the army to do anything about it, what does it say about Israel's seriousness or commitment or interest in implementing this ruling?
6: First of all, Sami, Israel has never implemented a single UN resolution involving Palestine since 1948. This is a very important point because even when Israel was welcomed as a member of the United Nations back in 1949, one of the commitments they had was to respect all UN resolutions and the UN Charter. They even included two UN resolutions back in 1949, which was 181 on the two states and 194 on the right to return of Palestinian refugees. But why should we go back to 1948? Because this is precisely, Sami, what's happening now. Those images of settlers terrorizing Palestinians, it resembles for our grandparents what the Irgun, the Haganah, the Stern terrorist Zionist groups used to do back in 1948. Israeli soldiers coming to the villages saying that they are going to protect them, but they need to leave for a couple of weeks in order to, for their own security. It's precisely what happened to thousands of Palestinians back in 1948. So we are reading from the same textbook. Unfortunately, it seems the international community still don't understand the gravity of the situation.
0: And explain the process to us of what happens in these kinds of situations where Palestinians in their own land, in their own homes, end up attacked by settlers, Israeli settlers, whose presence is illegal under international law. And then when the army does intervene sometimes, it ends in a situation in which Palestinian homes are confiscated or turned into some kind of military post.
6: Sami, it's full of loopholes, the Israeli system, in order to allow for this to continue. For example, back in 1979, when Israeli settlers were not in control of the Israeli establishment as much as they are now, there was a very famous ruling in the Israeli High Court called the Elon More ruling, a settlement very near to where Qusra is today. And they said that the state cannot confiscate civilian property for the sake of building settlements. But they still allowed the confiscation of property for the sake of building military premises. So that's what many cases they started doing. They would confiscate property in order to advance, quote-unquote, security interests of the state and the population, always, of course, the Israeli population, and then it would end up being part of an illegal Israeli settlement. This is just one part of the elements. But the most important thing, Sami, people should understand is that millions of Palestinians are totally defenseless. They don't have a government, a Palestinian government, that can protect them. They don't have an international community willing to interfere. And even when it comes to some Israeli politicians that have been critical of how the Israeli government have been conducting this 2 months before the Israeli elections, the leading candidate for the Israeli opposition, Mr. Eisenkot, yesterday he was saying that he was critical of what Netanyahu was doing, not because it was Palestinian land, but because he was not implementing truly Israeli sovereignty in the land by allowing settlers to do whatever they want.
0: We'll have to leave it there. Javier Abu Aid, thank you so much for joining us, political analyst. An Israeli drone strike has killed the head of Gaza City's police force. The attack targeted a vehicle in the west of the city. Two other people were injured. A separate strike targeted two people in Khan Yunis. Thousands of cancer patients in Gaza are waiting to leave the Strip. Meanwhile, they want treatment abroad. There's a dire shortage of medical options in the Strip. And Israel has only allowed 11,000 patients to exit through the Rafah crossing. That's fewer than half of what was expected under the October ceasefire agreement. Ibrahim Al-Khalili sent us this report from Gaza City.
7: For 33-year-old Khulood Abu Sahmoud, motherhood continues alongside a battle for her all life. Displaced from her home, she holds her child close while her medicines sit beside her, a reminder of the treatment she can no longer access. Khulood says she has gone 3 months without cancer treatment, relying instead on painkillers as she waits for a chance to leave Gaza.
8: I'm dying. There isn't a feeling for me to even feel. I'm dying every day my disease progresses and my condition is tragic. My fingernails have fallen out. I have none left. I'm just waiting to die.
7: For others, the wait has stretched into years, turning into an agonizing countdown.
9: I've had a transfer referral for a year and a half, and until now I'm sitting and waiting. All of this because of the blockade by the Israelis. If the crossings were open, I would have left. I need to get treatment outside the country.
7: And with only a handful of people able to leave each week, doctors say the queue keeps growing. Health officials say nearly 5,000 cancer patients need treatment abroad.
10: I have thousands of patients. If you let 6 or 7 patients out of Gaza a week, when will I finish with them? It will take 20 years. So there is pressure. There is an increase in patients leaving for treatment, but what is the increase? Negligible.
11: Here in Gaza, cancer patients aren't just battling their disease. They are up against a system that prevents them from accessing the health care they need. And many of them cannot afford to wait much longer if they are to have any chance at recovery. Ibrahim Al-Khalili, Al Jazeera, Gaza City, Palestine.
0: President Donald Trump's son-in-law, Jared Kushner, is expected to travel to Israel and Cairo next week for talks on the Gaza peace plan. That's according to an official from Trump's Board of Peace. The body was established to oversee the ceasefire and the reconstruction of Gaza. The official told Al Jazeera talks in Egypt will focus on the next steps in implementing the plan. Kushner's trip comes just days after Israel rejected the US brokered agreement. As part of the deal, Hamas was to disarm while Israeli forces withdraw in stages. Our White House correspondent Kimberly Halkett has more.
12: A Board of Peace official tells Al Jazeera that Jared Kushner, son-in-law of U.S. President Donald Trump, will be traveling to Jerusalem next week. He'll be accompanied by Tony Blair, the former British leader, as well as Nikolai Mladenov, who is an ex-UN envoy now serving as high representative for Gaza. Now, the focus of the meetings in Jerusalem to discuss the president's 20-point peace plan endorsed by the Israeli prime minister in September of 2025. But more recently, Benjamin Netanyahu rejecting a 15-point peace plan to do just that. And as a result, the focus of these meetings will be for there to be a listening session as well as discussing next steps. The Board of Peace officials saying that what is certain, however, is that the United States and Israel do agree that Hamas must be demilitarized. Now, following the Jerusalem discussions, there will also be meetings, the trio traveling to Cairo, meeting with Egyptian leaders, as well as what is being referred to as other mediators. The goal, again, to try and implement the roadmap and discuss next steps. The goal, ultimately, the Board of Peace officials says, is to enable reconstruction for the people of Gaza. Kimberly Helkett, Al Jazeera, Washington.
0: U.S. Treasury Secretary Scott Bessent is threatening new economic measures against Iran. In a media interview, he said the United States is going to apply measures that have never been seen in the history of economic isolation of a country. Meanwhile, the Abu Dhabi National Oil Company, it says two of its vessels were attacked while transiting the Strait of Hormuz on Thursday. No injuries were reported. US and Iran continue to argue over who controls the strait. Tehran says it's under Iran's control and management. President Donald Trump says the US has total control of it. The US Defense Secretary is dismissing reports of poor conditions on board a Navy aircraft carrier in the Middle East. Two military-focused media outlets reported suicide attempts and declining morale on the USS Abraham Lincoln. Its crew of about 5,000 sailors is in its ninth month at sea. It's been supporting the US war on Iran and spent a record 250 consecutive days away from land. Well, Pete Hegseth says the reports were, quote, completely misrepresented. U.S. Central Commanders also denied the reports. In Washington, Democrats have been demanding answers. They've asked a bipartisan delegation be allowed to visit the ship. In a letter to the Defense Secretary, Senator Richard Blumenthal wrote, there have been widespread reports of shortages of basic supplies, water contamination, plumbing issues, deteriorating mental health, deck safety concerns and disruptions in the mail system. He added that the vessel's long deployment raises broader questions about the Navy's ability to sustainably generate carrier forces while preserving service member well-being, maintenance schedules, fleet readiness and the capacity to respond to future contingencies. Simon Mabern is a professor at Lancaster University in the UK. He joins us from there. Also joining us from Tehran is Hamid Reza Ghulamzadeh. He's the director of Diplo House, that's a think tank based in the Iranian capital. Good to have you both with me. So I could start with Simon in Lancaster in the UK. So, Simon, the US Treasury Secretary vowing measures never seen before in history. Does the US still have tricks up its sleeve that it hasn't used in this, 6 months of war? What could he be talking about, do you think?
13: Well, I think it's interesting, the choice of language. It's very clearly taken straight out of Donald Trump's playbook in terms of the bombastic rhetoric, in terms of the sort of discursive flourishes about things that have never been seen before, hinting at something new, something substantive. But it remains to be seen. What can the US do? It's already put crippling sanctions on Iran in the last decade. It's already put a huge amount of military pressure on Iran through this current war. So I'm not sure what else the US Treasury could do to Iran right now, other than hitting the whole state and broadening the number of people who are facing sanctions. But that will, of course, have a devastating impact on a body politic that has already been absolutely decimated by rounds of sanctions, by the war, by the devastation, and the economic uncertainty that all of this is creating.
0: Okay. And Hamid Reza, what we do know of the US blockade so far is that it has hurt Iran's ability to export at the ports, right? Can Iran withstand even more economic measures?
14: You know, speaking of crippling sanctions, I personally remember at least five American presidents who claimed that they are imposing most crippling sanctions, and they have not crippled Iran so far. Iran has learned for the past nearly five decades how to deal with the sanctions and how to lead with them. And it was actually learning for the past few years. It has been trying to not only circumvent the sanctions, actually to negate them and to ignore them and to live beyond the sanctions. So Iran has this capability and capacity to deal with the sanctions, absorb all the challenges and pressure from because of the sanctions and its economy. But now what Iran is doing is trying to again circumvent the blockade and try to find alternative routes like the land routes that are possible, especially through railroads. And it is trying to find ways in order to resolve the situation. It has not yet come to the military option, which would be a retaliation for the blockade and to, let's say, to face it with military option. But it is mainly focusing on other alternatives. if it is so difficult that it needs a military option, Iran would go to there as well. And with recent appointments that we had, it is very likely that Iran would choose that option as well. But even if we remain in the current situation, Iran is not going to face that dire need for removal of the blockade before the Americans need to leave.
0: All right. Well, as we remain in the current situation, this current situation is causing global concern. Norway's foreign minister saying the war started by the US and Israel on Iran was not smart and breaches international law. Espen Barth Eide was speaking exclusively to Al Jazeera during a visit to Pakistan, where he offered Oslo support for mediation efforts. Well, he told me the world needs to restore navigation at the Strait of Hormuz. You did mention, you know, there doesn't seem to be a military solution, or that, you know, few people believe there is a military solution. You mentioned the high cost that the world is paying for this. Do you think it was a mistake to start this war on February the 28th?
15: Well, I think it's rather obvious that the history will say that this war did not achieve any of its initial aims. And I think the analysis, to be very frank, is that the hardliners in Tehran has been strengthened rather than weakened by this. And Norway was clear from the outset that this war was neither very smart nor in line with international law. And I would say that that's position has now become much more commonplace than maybe it was on the 28th of February. But it's a real problem for the world. And I would like to remind you that the Strait of Hormuz was open. So we did not have this problem before the 28th of February and the initial attack by Israel and the US and the Iranian response. So, you know, at least we need to go back to something as close as possible to that freedom of navigation that we had before this war started. But then we also need to work on an issue which, again, is something very many countries, including my own, put a lot of emphasis on, which is that we need to come back to serious talks on the nuclear program, ensuring that Iran will not have a nuclear weapon, and that find a way where their civilian nuclear program can be monitored and contained so that we do not see a nuclear program redeveloping. But right now, I think reopening the Strait of Hormuz, getting this war to end is imperative. I think it can be done.
0: Let's go back to our guests, Simon Mabon and Hamid Reza Ghulamzadeh. So listening there to what the Norwegian foreign minister told me, Simon, who is on a shorter timeline right now? Iran, the US president, or the world's need to get the Strait of Hormuz open?
13: I think it's probably options two and three right now. We know that Donald Trump's got midterms coming up in a couple of months' time. We know that inflation is on the rise. Petrol and diesel have hit $4 and $5 a litre, respectively. So I think that Donald Trump is under a huge amount of pressure domestically and globally, but also that is reverberating across the world. The global economy is starting to be hit. We're feeling the crunch, not just with regard to petrol and diesel prices, but associated goods, fertilizer, for instance, but also then shipping routes. Anything that's transiting or should be transiting through the Strait of Hormuz is then going to be affected, pushing up costs of shipping, pushing up insurance premiums, and that is all getting passed on to the end user. So I think Donald Trump certainly is feeling the pressure in the short term, but in the medium to long term, well, it's the globe, it's the global economy.
0: And Hamid Reza, is Iran seeing that angle which Simon is explaining and shifting towards maybe keeping the Strait of Hormuz closed for longer, maybe even until there's a new president in the White House? Something that's been hinted at by IRGC officials lately, like Brigadier General Mohammad Reza Naghdi.
14: The Iranian side has clearly set the conditions for reopening the Strait of Hormuz, and it's not only about the agreement with Oman. There are other issues in between. The removal of the blockade, reviving the waiver of the sanctions, and stopping the aggression. All these things are based on the MOU that President Trump has signed and accepted in the past. So Iran says that if the Strait is supposed to be open, it needs to be done when the Americans get back to the MOU and fulfill all the commitments that they have made in the 14 items. And after that, Iran would reopen it. For Iran, there is no rush into that, and Iran is clearly aware that the Americans are facing the midterm elections. And of course, Iran is considering that time frame as well and is trying to put pressure on the United States before the election and prior to the elections. And there are also other challenges like the U.S.'s Lincoln Navy that you had in your report as well, the tension among the sailors and among the armed forces of the United States in the region. And the real fact that the reality on the ground that the Americans are not able to win a military war here in this region. So with that, all the military forces are actually anxious why we are here far from our home and in a fight which is not winnable at all. And that's another challenge the Iranians are aware of and are trying to focus on that. So with time, that would be an erosion of the American forces, not the Iranian economy. And the speed of the erosion of the Iranian economy is much less than Americans.
0: All right, we're going to have to leave it there. So let's thank both of our guests, Simon Mabon, professor at Lancaster University in the United Kingdom, and Hamid Reza Gholamzadeh, the director of Diplo House, joining us from Tehran in Iran. Now, a drone attack has damaged a major Russian oil export hub on the Baltic Sea. The regional governor says drones hit the Ust'luga port in Russia's Leningrad region, causing a fire which has now been put out. Damage from drone debris was also reported at another Wildberries facility overnight, this time in the Tver region. Yulia Shapovalova joins us now live from Moscow. So, first of all, Yulia, is there a concern in Russia that we may be seeing a resumption of attacks on Russia's Baltic ports?
16: That's right. We've been reporting throughout all this week a new wave of Ukraine's attacks targeting Russia's oil facilities, which has contributed to a new wave of the fuel crisis in the country. The previous one was in June, but back then authorities managed to take the situation under control. So this port of Ust'luga has been targeted repeatedly in Ukraine's long-range drone campaign, with strikes being carried out multiple times throughout this year. There were significant attacks in March and April. Now yet another attack happened earlier on today. The regional governor reported fresh drone waves over the Leningrad region, as you said, that sparked fires at the port infrastructure, while air defense systems attempted to intercept dozens and dozens of incoming Ukrainian drones. So those previous strikes by Ukraine forced temporary suspension of fuel processing and shiploading there, causing interruptions to export shipments, which in turn led to some pressure on the global oil market, as well as to some domestic Russian fuel distribution problems. So this port of Ust'luga is, of course, an important economic target for Ukraine because it's Russia's largest Baltic Sea energy hub and a vital pipeline and shipping terminal for crude oil and petroleum products. And according to Ukraine, striking it directly cuts off the multi-million dollar export revenues Moscow uses to fund the war.
0: And another day, Yulia, another report of another attack on Wildberries. How disruptive is this trend proving?
16: Absolutely right. So we report about Wildberries facilities attacks absolutely every day. And last night, according to the Russian Ministry of Defense, actually 553 Ukrainian drones were shot down and intercepted by Russia's air defense systems. So a very, very large number of drones were reported today. So some minor damage was caused to Wildberries warehouse in the Tver region. Well, according to the local governor, drone debris damaged the wall of that Wildberries warehouse near Tver, and no employees were injured this time around. Well, in the past month, Ukrainian long-range drone strikes have targeted multiple logistics hubs and warehouses operated by this Russian e-commerce giant.
17: as part of an ongoing campaign that literally intensified lately. So we can see the geography, the vastest geography, because they target literally all the regions of Russia. Ukrainian officials say that these facilities, these Wild Rose facilities, are targeted due to alleged use in supporting Russian military logistics. But this claim is obviously denied by Russian authorities. But we can say that Wildberries reports about billions of dollars in losses, and the hardest hit are ordinary sellers who use this platform for their business.
0: OK, thanks so much, Yulia Shapovalova in Moscow. Well, Russia says it struck a railway station used for military purposes in the Ukrainian port city of Izmail. It's also claimed attacks on two tugboats off the coast of Mykolaiv, escorting cargo vessels to Ukrainian ports. Well, those strikes come a day after Russian drones hit two passenger trains in separate attacks on Ukraine's Odessa region. Still ahead on this news hour, the leader of the UK's anti-immigration reform party beats a man with a bin on his head to retain his seat in Parliament. We take a look at what the Trump administration's plan for Venezuela could be months after the capture of Nicolas Maduro.
18: Taiwan has long anticipated a Chinese military invasion.
19: Taiwan is an inalienable part of the territory of China.
18: Now there are signs China wants to copy Iran's blockade of the Strait of Hormuz.
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21: The last thing we need right now is a war. 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
18: 101 East investigates Taiwan's troubled waters on Al Jazeera.
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0: You're watching Al Jazeera. A reminder now of our top stories this hour. Palestinian families remain trapped in their homes for a sixth day under siege by Israeli settlers in the village of Qusra in the occupied West Bank. It's been taking place in front of Israeli soldiers who've forcibly evicted families from their properties, turning the houses into military posts. We're looking at live pictures coming in from Qusra. We can see some movement in people there in the area. US Treasury Secretary Scott Bessent has threatened Iran with measures he says have never been seen in the history of economic isolation of a country. Earlier, Abu Dhabi said two of its vessels were attacked in the Strait of Hormuz on Thursday. A drone attack has damaged a major Russian oil export hub on the Baltic Sea. The regional governor says drones hit the Ust-Luga port in Russia's Leningrad region, causing a fire which has now been put out. The leader of the right-wing Reform UK party, Nigel Farage, has retained his parliamentary seat in a by-election. Farage triggered the by-election in Clacton-on-Sea last month, after facing accusations he failed to properly declare donations from a wealthy backer. Major parties such as the governing Labour Party and the main opposition Conservatives, well, they boycotted the election as a political stunt. Al Jazeera's Jonah Hull joins us live from Clacton in the UK. So, Jonah, this really wasn't a surprise that Farage won against Bin Face. How is it being seen domestically?
1: Yes, this wasn't really a contest that he ever had any realistic prospect of losing, Nigel Farage. Clacton, of course, as you say, has a new MP. It is precisely the same man as its old MP, the leader.

0: as you said, Farage triggered this contest by resigning his seat last month, hoping to exonerate himself over questions to do with his finances. It all unravelled pretty quickly when the other big parties said they weren't taking part. They called it a political stunt, so that what he'd hoped would be a people versus the establishment election that would see him emerge with a clean bill of health instead became Nigel Farage against a very large number of independent and, frankly, a lot of pretty oddball characters as candidates. Among them, Count Binface, a media sensation. He's a comedian who wears a spacesuit with a bin on his face, winning more than a quarter of the votes. Well, Nigel Farage didn't even turn up, as is customary for candidates, at the vote count centre overnight, citing a plot to embarrass him on stage, he said. I was able to catch up, though, with Count Binface, who, remember, stood 2 months ago against Andy Burnham in the by-election that brought him to Parliament, as he did a number of past Prime Ministers. Here's what he had to say.
1: There's more than one way to win. You guys are fixated on winning numerically. Okay. But I like to think, I mean, look, where's Theresa May? Where's Rishi Sunak? Where's Boris Johnson? And I'm still standing, mate. Lovely.
0: Your second big by-election in just 2 months. Is your work here done after this one? Or will you go on and do this perhaps more professionally, more long-term?
1: More professionally?
0: I don't mean to undermine your performance. You're getting a lot of practice at the moment, let's put it that way.
1: Well, that is definitely true, more than I expected.
0: Well, Nigel Farage, of course, has said that this result speaks for itself. Some would suggest it speaks of something quite different. The other parties have been quick to react. The Labour Party, the governing Labour Party, says the victory for it is no victory for Nigel Farage, showing that he still has so much to hide. The Liberal Democrats saying it simply made him look daft. For Farage himself, of course, hoping to avoid parliamentary scrutiny over the gift of multiple millions of dollars to him that he failed to properly register and declare. Well, that investigation against him will resume pretty much immediately. And if he is found to have broken parliamentary rules, well, he could be suspended from Parliament and then eventually perhaps face another by-election just like this one. Well, not just like this one, of course. That one would be far more seriously contested than this.
2: Thanks, Jonah. Thanks for letting us hear from the voice behind the bin there. Jonah Hull reporting from Clacton in the UK. Tim Bale is a professor of politics at Queen Mary University of London. He joins us, from Eastbourne in the UK. So, did winning against Binface really give Farage a new mandate, or do you see this as political theatre, really?
3: Well, technically, it gives him a new mandate. I think the win was convincing, but it wasn't crushing in the way that I think many reform supporters had hoped it would be. The whole thing, to be honest, has been a bit of a farce over the summer. Enjoyable, but in some ways meaningless in the sense that, as your reporter says, Nigel Farage is now the MP for Clacton once again, and he is facing exactly the same investigation over his finances as he was facing before he triggered this by-election.
2: He mentioned it wasn't crushing. When you look at the numbers, the fact that Binface got almost half the number as Nigel Farage of votes. I mean, is that a significant, if not the more significant story today? A man with his bin on his head gets half the number almost as Nigel Farage.
3: Well, I mean, novelty candidates normally get what the other novelty candidates got in this by-election. So they're doing well to get, say, 1% of the vote. The fact that he managed to get 27% of the vote, so that's more than one in four people in Clacton voted for a comedy candidate rather than Nigel Farage, probably does tell you something about the lack of enthusiasm, at least among some people in Clacton, for Nigel Farage. Nevertheless, it is important to say that Farage managed to win nearly two-thirds of the vote, albeit on a relatively low turnout, though not bad for a by-election. But I think the fact that he didn't choose to turn up to his count is actually going to, forgive the pun, count against him. I think it's very, very unusual for someone who has either won or lost an election not to actually turn up on stage and go through this democratic ritual. Now, he has suggested, or his supporters have suggested, that somehow he was warned by the police not to do this because there would be an attempt to embarrass him at the count. It doesn't seem as if actually that warning did come from the police. So it is rather strange that...

0: chose not to do it. And presumably he chose not to do it simply because in some ways him turning up at the count, being photographed with Count Binface and all the other candidates would have revealed the by-election for the circus and the stunt that it was.
1: This all began with allegations of failing to declare, well, in one case, a gift. I think it's a personal gift is what Nigel Farage called it. Where does this election and now the result and his return to Parliament leave the parliamentary investigation into the £5 million personal gift? Where does it leave the police investigation into a separate donation to the party?
0: It's difficult to know where the police investigation is going because obviously that is kept very confidential and it's important not to comment, I think, on an ongoing case. As far as the parliamentary investigation is concerned, that will simply restart as soon as Parliament begins again. What happens with that is that the commissioner makes a recommendation, a committee in Parliament then decides on some kind of sanction, if indeed there is to be a sanction. And if that sanction is a suspension from Parliament of 10 or more days, then that triggers a recall petition. And if 10,000 people in Clacton sign that recall petition, and remember, nearly 10,000 people voted for Count Binface, we will have a second by-election. At that point, it may be the case that the other parties decide to do what they didn't decide to do in this election and actually join the contest, but we'll have to see whether that's the case. I think there's no doubt, however, that the 5 million gift that Farage is, being faced with an investigation on, and some of the other supposedly dodgy dealing that's been done with regard to Reform Party's finances, is a bit of a millstone around the party's neck, and it does seem to have contributed to a fall in support for Reform UK, which was a few months ago polling above 30% and is now tending to poll just below 25%. So Reform has stalled. I don't think we should count Nigel Farage out. He's a bit of a comeback kid in some ways politically. But nevertheless, I think the whole episode has been quite damaging for him.
1: All right, we'll leave it there. Tim Bale from Queen Mary University of London joining us from the UK. Thank you so much. Colombians are continuing the desperate search for victims and possible survivors of Monday's devastating earthquake. At least 281 people have been killed, but that number is expected to rise as more bodies are recovered. Al Jazeera's Lucia Newman reports from the city of Pereira.
2: Critical 72-hour window for finding trapped earthquake victims alive has long passed. 24 hours ago, there was a sign of life under this mound of rubble. Thousands frantically trying to reach the person, but no longer.
3: These buckets you see here are a testament to what was being removed by hand and no longer. They gave up the search at 3 o'clock this morning. There were no more signs of life anymore. It took so, so long, and that was only for one person.
2: There are still loved ones hoping for a miracle. Miracles that depend on speed and experience. But unlike in all other countries in the region who suffered similar tragedies, and there are many, Colombia's new government has refused to allow trained search and rescue personnel from other countries, like Mexico, to rush to their aid. This was confirmed by Mexico's president.
4: Just to clarify, our defense ministry's search and rescue brigade, which was ready to deploy at once, was not authorized by the government of Colombia, even though they've helped save lives in 98 countries.
3: Let me show you what happens to the survivors. Here, right in front of the building that collapsed, are the people that used to live in there, many of them very, very low income families, 4, 5, 6 children with absolutely nothing anymore.
2: On their fourth day sleeping in this park, portable toilets finally arrive for the hundreds of homeless people. Who sent them, I ask? I don't know. I asked for them on the social networks late last night, and thank God someone heard my pleas. The food, the tents, the used clothes are all donated by churches, NGOs, and ordinary citizens, not the municipal or national government. Suddenly, a heartwarming sound. A small cat has been found underneath the rubble where others were not so lucky. The number of fatal victims increases by the hour. It's still too

0: soon to calculate the human and material cost of this tragedy, as Colombians rely on each other while waiting for their government, less than a week in office, to come to their rescue. Lucia Newman, Al Jazeera, Pereira, Colombia.
1: Let's take you back to the story we've been following in Kusra in the West Bank, where Palestinian families are entering a sixth day under siege from Israeli settlers. We can now join Jonathan Pollack. He's an activist with Sumud Network. He joins us from Kusra. So, first of all, Jonathan, just tell us what's happening there.
2: What's happening here is that there are two families, three families, that are...
1: So we apologise. Obviously, we've lost connection with Jonathan Pollack there. Perhaps we'll try and get back to that fluid situation. Oh, I'm being told, actually, we have got a connection. Let me try once again. Jonathan, you would explain to us what was going on right now.
2: What's happening right now is that we are trying to reach a house that has been besieged for 5 days together with three more houses by Israeli settlers and by the Israeli army working together. We try to bring aid to the families because they cannot go out to get food, to get water, to get medical aid. The Israeli army and Israeli settlers prevent them from doing that. And what is happening now is that we are prevented from bringing aid to the families, and the soldiers are pushing us away. The soldiers and the army are implementing a single policy of ethnic cleansing. And what is happening today in Kusra happened exactly a month ago in the village of Jalud. Settlers, the same group of settlers, besieged the house and forced the family out of it. This is not something unique. This is not something new. It's the implementation of policy by the Israeli army, by Israeli authorities, and their armed militias in the form of Israeli settlers.
1: Jonathan, what is perhaps, if not unique, but unusual, is the opportunity to see this live in real time. Would you be able to point your camera so we can see? You mentioned there that you're being pushed out, you're trying to bring aid, and the Israeli army, you said, is working to push you away. Could you show our viewers what's happening and what the posture is of the army and the settlers?
2: We've just been pushed too far to do that, but I can turn my camera away and show you. I can try and turn my camera away around. Okay, I'll just turn, I'll flip the phone, but I can show you if
1: sure. As long as it doesn't expose you to any danger, of course.
2: No, it's okay. What you can see is the besieged house and military forces next to it. I don't know if you can see. They removed the settler house today as a show. They left all their equipment there. They've removed that outpost yesterday and yesterday as well, and allowed the settlers to come back. This is ongoing. It is a show, as you said. It is the world is watching.
1: Jonathan, just to clarify, when you say they've allowed the settlers to return, are you saying the army allowed the settlers to return while they are forcing you?
2: Soldiers and border police. Yes.
1: But at the same time, you're being told you have to leave.
2: The settlers have been here. They've been pushed back. A little, just a few hundred meters when we arrived here, but the settlers have not left this place since yesterday and for 5 days before that. It is all show. The settlers were pushed back there, and all of their equipment is still there. The tarp that they use for a tent is still there. It is crucial to understand that there are no two forces here. These are not extremist settlers versus the Israeli army. The settlers and the army serve one policy, and it's a policy of ethnic cleansing. It is about pushing Palestinians away from their lands and away from their houses.
1: Explain to us what evidence you've seen that suggests that to you, that the army is not working, is working in tandem with the settlers.
2: The evidence is plentiful. We see it all over the West Bank, where settlers and the army raid villages together, when they raid houses together, when they shoot people to death together, when right here, at this time, they lay siege on three houses together.

0: They've also occupied one of the houses. Yesterday, they've occupied 9 more houses inside the village, saying that it is in order to protect the Palestinian population from the settlers. Just so you understand how ridiculous this is the village and how far it is. And the claim is that they took houses inside the village to protect Palestinians from the settler here. We see it all over.
1: Can you show us that again, Jonathan, if you don't mind?
0: Yes, of course. Okay, this is the besieged house. This is the village. They've taken another house up the hill over there, and have taken over houses in the village, maybe a kilometer or two away from here, under the absurd claim that they are doing it to protect Palestinians. They're not doing it to protect Palestinians. They're doing it to facilitate the takeover of these houses, the siege on these houses, and eventually the ethnic cleansing of these houses.
1: Jonathan, we see a lot of people walking behind you. Are they also people who've come to try and bring aid, who've also been turned back by the army?
0: Yes. The people you see behind me are the media, but there are about 70 to 100 people here.
1: What reason? I'm curious, because I assume you spoke with the army. You were born in Tel Aviv. You're an Israeli. I'm assuming you had an opportunity to talk to the army and explain to them that you're just trying to bring aid. What did the army tell you? What did the soldiers tell you when they refused?
0: I personally do not speak to the army. They're an illegitimate force here. They have no right to allow or disallow us to bring aid to this family, to these families. And they also provide no reason. This area is declared a closed military zone for the sole purpose of preventing people, both from the village and coming from outside, from rushing to these families' aid. There is no explanation that they could possibly give.
1: To the best of your knowledge, is anyone else able, being allowed to bring aid to these families who are holed up? I think we're in day 6 now.
0: To the best of my knowledge, they have not received aid in the past 5 or 6 days.
1: All right, we'll leave it there. Thank you so much. That was Jonathan Pollack. He's live at Kusra. Thank you so much, Jonathan Pollack, human rights defender and activist. Thank you. At least 4 people have died in eastern Japan after torrential rain hit the region. More than 400,000 people have had to leave their homes. The rainfall in just one night in Chiba Prefecture was the same as what usually falls in the entire month of August. And Venezuela's interim government and opposition have held their first U.S.-backed talks with the aim of eventually holding new elections. The Trump administration has laid out a 3-phase strategy: stabilization, economic recovery, and ultimately democratic transition. That's after the capture of President Nicolas Maduro in January. But how much of Venezuela's political future can Washington control? Richard Gaisford has more from New York.
2: In the early hours of January 3rd, U.S. forces began their assault on the Venezuelan capital.
3: At my direction.
2: The strikes were launched from a fleet of U.S. warships that had been massing for months in the region. The stated aims: to capture President Nicolas Maduro, protect Americans from drugs trafficking, and achieve peace, liberty, and justice for the great people of Venezuela.
3: We're going to run the country until such time as we can do a safe, proper, and judicious transition.
2: Meeting little resistance, U.S. forces quickly seized Venezuela's president and his wife, flying them out of the country and into custody in New York City. Nicolas Maduro was then taken to court, accused of using government power to protect and promote illegal activity, including drug trafficking. Not surprisingly, Venezuela's ruling party wasn't happy.
4: We have to go together as Venezuelans to defend sovereignty, independence, territorial integrity, and also defend our dignity and

0: and our honor.
1: The U.S. chose to keep Delcy Rodriguez in power instead of handing it to opposition leader Marina Corina Machado, seen here gifting Donald Trump her Nobel Peace Prize.
2: I didn't say then give it to me, though. I could have said.
1: It's long been thought Machado's party had won the 2024 Venezuelan general election, but Maduro declared victory. She remains in exile in Washington, D.C., as the U.S. administration holds talks between the current government and a different opposition group. At his Venezuelan restaurant in Brooklyn, New York, Evo celebrated Maduro's demise, and then the death threats came.
3: Can't really celebrate it. You can't really be happy because then you have retaliation from the government. And so we can't really remove all of it. We won't really be happy. And the people of Venezuela won't be able to breathe.
1: The devastating earthquakes in Venezuela in late June destroyed more than just buildings. They've severely disrupted and complicated plans for economic recovery. The cost of humanitarian aid and reconstruction is now an added barrier on top of rebuilding Venezuela's institutions. Back in Brooklyn, the Venezuelan community was gathering aid for those in need. Chef Alejandra watching and helping from afar, hoping for change in her mother country.
4: It's definitely some sadness. There's a lot of struggle that we've been facing for years, and now it just got worse. We're working on building from a new base. So I think it can be better than what it was.
5: And do you think there will be a point when Venezuela stands by itself without the USA?
4: I'm hopeful. I would like to see it.
1: The U.S. has prioritized the flow of oil before new elections, aiming to get the country back on its feet financially before allowing Venezuelans a vote on its future. Change can't come quickly enough, especially for hundreds of Venezuelan political prisoners. Despite U.S. pressure for the government to let people go, Amnesty International says at least 485 remain arbitrarily detained. Richard Gaisford, Al Jazeera, New York City.
6: Well, that's it from me for this bulletin. I'll be back in a moment with another full show. 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
9: AI doesn't just make killing easier, it makes it faster, broader, and harder to control.
8: All hail the military, the profiteer, big tech, big risks, bigger payoffs on Al Jazeera. Discussing the defining issues of our times.
10: What military, what government, what multinational doesn't want access to this hyper powerful AI?
8: Exploring the very real dangers of unchecked artificial intelligence.
11: How does AI shape the laws of war?
10: We're talking about a technology that is built on the basis of concentrated surveillance power like the world has never seen.
8: Studio B, the AI series on Al Jazeera.
12: Driving your own car across the USA, what could be more American? This is a nation that built a network of roads and highways to give people the freedom to travel to the destination of their choice on their own schedule. But now, there's another aspect to that particular part of the American dream, struggling to pay for it. Americans are paying more for their cars, they're paying more in interest, their loans are longer, and their patience is growing shorter.
13: I am totally flat up with it. Now you have to make a decision. Do I get gas or do I buy food?
12: Edwin Manasaka says many buyers aren't really shopping for cars. They're shopping for low payments.
14: And that makes me wonder what happened to that interest in the car that you're going to get.
12: When buyers struggle, that reverberates throughout the auto industry and the larger economy. But that doesn't necessarily mean fewer cars on the road. An analysis by Reuters found that across the U.S., people were unwilling to change their driving habits, even when prices spike.

0: I'm Sami Zeidan. This is Al Jazeera live from Doha. Coming up on the show, Israeli settlers rebuild their tent to enforce their siege on Palestinian homes in the village of Kusra, where families are holed up for a sixth day. Record rainfall triggers landslides and floods in eastern Japan. Thousands of people have been stranded. Russia says debris from drone attacks have damaged the wall of Wildberries warehouse in the Tvor region. And we hear from Afghan refugees in Europe who say they're facing an uncertain future 5 years after the Taliban takeover. For six consecutive days, Palestinian families in a village in the occupied West Bank have been trapped inside their homes by Israeli settlers. The settlers have blocked access to Kusra and pitched tents outside Palestinian properties. They've also cut off water and electricity supplies. Israeli soldiers have stood by and watched as the siege continues. They've forced other families from their homes and turned some of those properties into military positions. More than 500,000 Israeli settlers live across the occupied West Bank in settlements considered illegal under international law. A US citizen whose family is trapped in Kusra says the Israeli government is not doing enough to resolve the situation.
1: I heard our ambassador, Mike Huckabee, saying that those settlers are terrorists and disgusting. That's good, but not enough, because they're still there. If they are terrorists and disgusting, they need to be removed immediately and give us protection. That's what we're asking. We need a basic demand. We need protection. We need supplies. We need to live freely in our own house.
0: There are at least 551 illegal settlements and outposts across the occupied West Bank, surrounding and choking all Palestinian cities. An official Palestinian body says nearly 800,000 settlers were living in the West Bank, including East Jerusalem, at the end of last year. Jonathan Pollack is an activist with the Sumud Network. He joins us now live from Kusra. So, Jonathan, the last time we spoke, you were being pushed out of Kusra. Just tell us what the situation is for you and those who are trying to access the families trapped in their homes.
2: I mean, right now I can try to show you there's a large military force arriving here next to the houses. We've already been pushed out. It is clear that the reinforcements are part of the siege on the houses. And to give more background, there are three houses where we are on the outskirts of Kusra that have been under siege for the past 5 or 6 days, both by Israeli settlers and Israeli authorities, in coordination and cooperation. Israel is trying to present this as a small group of extremist settlers. This is incorrect. It is theater. The army, the families are being besieged with the direct aid of the military. Right, just now, we have tried to provide aid to the family and were denied from doing so by the army. It is a pattern that repeats itself time and again, where the army and settlers cooperate in attacking Palestinians, in laying siege on Palestinians. And it is an obvious cooperation in order to implement a joint policy, Israeli policy, of ethnically cleansing Palestinians from their homes, from large swaths of the West Bank. This is the plan. And we've seen over the past 3 years, over 100 Palestinian communities disappear under the boot of the Israeli army and Israeli settlers. And this is not a coincidence, and this is what is happening now. And even in this area, this is not the first time that it happens. Only a few weeks ago, another Palestinian family was besieged by the exact same group of settlers and was kicked out of their house with the help of the Israeli military that guarded them and refused to remove them.
0: Jonathan,

0: Are you in touch with the families inside who are besieged inside their homes? We understand some of them have children. Are you in touch with them? Do we know what their condition is? Do we know what their needs are?
1: We are in touch with them. The children have been, the people from the village have managed to take out the women and children. The men stay in the houses. They are running out of food and running out of water. The situation is dire. And this family needs help now. That is our duty. Our duty is to do everything within our power to prevent ethnic cleansing from taking place. It is our duty here on the ground, and it is the duty of every decent person to resist against Israeli apartheid.
0: A number of international organizations, from Amnesty International, Human Rights Watch, a UN commission of inquiry in 2024 did speak to Israeli forces accompanying or supporting settlers during these kinds of assaults and attacks. Talk to us about what that means in reality on the ground from what you have seen.
1: That support is great, but it is not nearly enough. What we need is action. And what is happening right now is that is like...
0: No, just to clarify, Jonathan, I was talking about the evidence of these organizations are saying Israeli forces were supporting settlers in carrying out these sorts of attacks. So what I was asking you is to tell me from what you've seen, how does the army support settlers in these kinds of assaults and attacks?
1: Like I said, this is a repeating pattern of settlers and soldiers acting in cooperation and coordination. But I can give you an example from today. There have been hundreds of soldiers in this area. The commander of the Israeli Central Command has been here himself today. Hundreds and hundreds of soldiers, Israeli claims, are not able to remove at most a few dozen settlers. This is show. It is not only show, they're not only unable, quote unquote, unable to remove them, they also enforce the siege themselves, like we saw today. It were not settlers who stopped us today. It was the Israeli army and border police, the official arm of the Israeli government. And the reason that they're doing it is because both are enforcing, are enacting the Israeli policy of ethnic cleansing. That is the entire story here.
0: Thank you so much, Jonathan Pollack, an activist, joining us live from Kusra. Thank you so much for joining us and explaining to us the situation there. He's joining us from the Sumud Network. At least four people have died in eastern Japan after torrential rain hit the region. More than 400,000 people have had to leave their homes. The rainfall in just one night in Chiba Prefecture was the same as what usually falls in the entire month of August. Well, Fred Varko is a freelance journalist in Japan. He joins us from Chiba Prefecture. Good to have you with us. So, first of all, you know, the loss of one life is obviously one life too many. But relatively speaking, it seems the casualty toll is lower than perhaps what could have unfolded. Are there concerns there, though, that the casualty toll might rise as things become clearer?
2: Well, the casualty toll at the moment is six people plus one extra person in cardiac arrest, which normally means they're also dead. I don't think it should rise that much unless there are more landslides. If there have been some landslides, and these can occur at any time, even after the rains have stopped.
0: We understand, though, roads have been closed. There's been flooding, highways shut down. Are emergency services being able to reach everyone who needs assistance?
2: I believe so. There are some road closures. Most of the highways in Chiba Prefecture were closed

0: after the rains, and some of them are still closed. The trains are also stopped in most of the prefecture. I don't think the emergency services are having any problems getting to people, and some of the floodwaters now have receded, so access is a lot easier.
1: There's also there were reports of electricity cuts. Has electricity been restored?
0: Yeah, I had a cut of electricity in my home during the night, but that was restored very quickly. I haven't heard of any major outages, but yes, there are always electricity cuts. We had a lot of lightning, and I mean, the whole night was lightning and thunderstorms.
1: I was just looking up the weather forecast. The expectation is for more rainy days. Are people prepared for that?
0: Well, the next few days should be fine, and then we have more thunderstorms coming, but probably nothing to the extent that we had last night. We had 36.7 centimeters in Chiba City, which is a massive amount of rain.
1: All right, thank you very much, Fred Varco, freelance journalist, joining us from Chiba, Japan there. US Treasury Secretary Scott Bessent is threatening new economic measures against Iran. In a media interview, he said the US is going to apply measures that have never been seen in the history of economic isolation of a country. Meanwhile, the Abu Dhabi National Oil Company is saying two of its vessels were attacked while transiting the Strait of Hormuz on Thursday. No injuries were reported. The US and Iran continue to argue over who controls the strait. Tehran says it's under its control and management. President Donald Trump insists the US has total control of it. The US Defense Secretary is dismissing reports of poor conditions on board a Navy aircraft carrier in the Middle East. Two military-focused media outlets reported suicide attempts and declining morale on the USS Abraham Lincoln. Its crew of about 5,000 sailors is in its ninth month at sea. It's been supporting the US war with Iran. It spent a record 250 days away from land. Pete Hegseth says the reports were, quote, completely misrepresented. US Central Command has also denied the reports. Meanwhile, Norway's foreign minister says the war started by the US and Israel on Iran was not smart and breaches international law. Espen Barth Eide was speaking exclusively to Al Jazeera during a visit to Pakistan, where he offered Oslo support for mediation efforts. Now, he told me that the world needs to restore navigation in the Strait of Hormuz. You did mention, you know, there doesn't seem to be a military solution, or that, you know, few people believe there is a military solution. You mentioned the high cost that the world is paying for this. Do you think it was a mistake to start this war on February the 28th?
2: Well, I think it's rather obvious that the history will say that this war did not achieve any of its initial aims. I think the analysis, to be very frank, is that the hardliners in Tehran has been strengthened rather than weakened by this. Norway was clear from the outset that this war was neither very smart nor in line with international law. And I would say that that's position has now become much more commonplace than maybe it was on the 28th of February. But it's a real problem for the world. And I would like to remind you that the Strait of Hormuz was open. So we did not have this problem before the 28th of February and the initial attack by Israel and the US and the Iranian response. You know, at least we need to go back to something as close as possible to that freedom of navigation that we had before this war started. But then we also need to work on an issue which, again, is something very many countries, including my own, put a lot of emphasis on, which is that we need to come back to serious talks on the nuclear program, ensuring that Iran will not have a nuclear weapon and that find a way where their civilian nuclear program can be monitored and contained so that we do not see a nuclear program redeveloping. But right now, I think reopening the Strait of Hormuz and getting this war to end is imperative. I think it can be done.
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3: These buckets you see here are a testament to what was being removed by hand and no longer. They gave up the search at 3 o'clock this morning.

0: With time running out for rescuers in Colombia, some earthquake survivors raise questions about their government's response. The Philippines faces up to a bloody past in which thousands were killed as part of former President Rodrigo Duterte's war on drugs.
1: Taiwan has long anticipated a Chinese military invasion.
2: Taiwan is an inalienable part of the territory of China.
1: Now there are signs China wants to copy Iran's blockade of the Strait of Hormuz.
3: This is Taiwan's water! 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
1: But with questions over US support, could Taiwan defend itself on its own?
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1: 101 East investigates Taiwan's troubled waters on Al Jazeera.
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0: You're watching Al Jazeera. Time to recap our headlines now. Palestinian families remain trapped in their homes for a sixth day under siege by Israeli settlers in the village of Kusra in the occupied West Bank. It's been taking place in front of Israeli soldiers who forcibly evicted families from their properties, turning the houses into military posts. At least four people have died in eastern Japan after torrential rain hit the region. More than 400,000 people have had to leave their homes. The area's rainfall was the same in one night as it usually receives in the entire month of August. A drone attack has damaged a major Russian oil export hub on the Baltic Sea. The regional governor says drones hit the Ust-Luga port in Russia's Leningrad region, causing a fire which has now been put out. Damage from drone debris was also reported at another Wildberries facility overnight, this time in Tver region. Yulia Shapovalova has more. From Moscow.
1: We've been reporting throughout all this week a new wave of Ukraine's attacks targeting Russia's oil facilities, which has contributed to a new wave of the fuel crisis in the country. The previous one was in June, but back then authorities managed to take the situation under control. So this port of Ust-Luga has been targeted repeatedly in Ukraine's long-range drone campaign, with strikes being carried out multiple times throughout this year. There were significant attacks in March and April. Now yet another attack happened earlier on today. The regional governor reported fresh drone waves over the Leningrad region, as you said, that sparked fires at the port infrastructure, while air defense systems attempted to intercept dozens and dozens of incoming Ukrainian drones. So those previous strikes by Ukraine forced temporary suspension of fuel processing and ship loading there, causing interruptions to export shipments, which in turn led to some pressure on the global oil market, as well as to some domestic Russian fuel distribution problems. So this port of Ust-Luga is, of course, an important economic target for Ukraine because it's Russia's largest Baltic Sea energy hub and a vital pipeline and shipping terminal for crude oil and petroleum products. And according to Ukraine, striking it directly cuts off the multi-million dollar export revenues Moscow uses to fund the war.
0: Russia says it's targeted a railway station used for military purposes in the Ukrainian port city of Izmail. It also claimed attacks on two tugboats off the coast of Mykolaiv, escorting cargo vessels to Ukrainian ports. Those comments come a day after Russian drones hit two passenger trains in separate attacks in Ukraine's Odessa region. Tens of thousands of Afghan refugees are facing an uncertain future in Europe. Many worked for European governments in Afghanistan before the Taliban took over. They were promised protection when they were evacuated.

0: evacuated from Kabul 5 years ago. But new asylum laws and EU talks with the Taliban have raised fears they could be sent back. Stef Vassen has this story from Steenwijk in the Netherlands.
1: Abdul Wali received a special coin from the Dutch government for his services in Afghanistan. He expected to become a Dutch citizen, but 5 years later, the government changed the law. Now he only gets temporary protection, leaving the door open to a return to Afghanistan.
2: That make the master pupils and also my family, me, uncertain about the future and about the future planning, and make us a lot of worried.
1: When the Taliban took power 5 years ago, EU government struggled to evacuate thousands of Afghans who had worked for European governments.
3: More than 20,000 Afghans were flown to EU countries, but their numbers have increased. Around 500,000 have applied for asylum since 2021, and half of them have received refugee status. Germany, which hosts 300,000 Afghans, has deported more than 200 in the past 3 years. Most have criminal records.
1: In July, Germany for the first time deported an Afghan refugee who had committed no criminal offense.
3: This document shows that EU countries, among them the Netherlands, are planning to deport many more. And for this, they need the Taliban.
1: A meeting with a delegation from the Taliban last June in Brussels led to protests. EU countries say this doesn't mean they are officially recognizing the Taliban.
4: So what Europe wants to do, or the EU rather, is to create a system where the Taliban is the gatekeeper of migration policies of Europe. And what people underestimate is that it's the Taliban that creates a situation that people want to move.
3: I'm at the house of Fridun and his family, who were evacuated from Afghanistan 5 years ago, and together with 1,800 other Afghan refugees, they sent this letter to the Dutch government and Dutch parliament. Fridun doesn't want to be identified out of fear for repercussions for his family back in Afghanistan.
5: We request to keep their promise. If we send back to Afghanistan, well, actually, first thing that we are going to welcome the dead. And future of our children, even I cannot describe it in the words.
1: A fear he shares with Abdul Wali and many others.
2: We are a targeted group up to the Taliban. We are known to the Taliban. Everyone knows us.
1: It's not only for their own lives, but those of their daughters studying in Dutch schools. Stef Vassen, Al Jazeera, Steenwijk, the Netherlands.
0: Europe is in the middle of yet another heat wave. Many parts of France, temperatures rose above 35 degrees Celsius on Thursday. Similar temperatures were also recorded in Italy and Spain. Now, the leader of the right-wing Reform UK party, Nigel Farage, has retained his parliamentary seat in a by-election. Farage triggered the vote in Clacton-on-Sea last month after facing accusations he failed to properly declare donations from a wealthy backer. Major parties, though, including the governing Labour and the main opposition Conservatives, boycotted the by-election as a political stunt. Al Jazeera's Jonah Hull has more from Clacton in the UK.
6: This wasn't really a contest that he ever had any realistic prospect of losing. Nigel Farage. Clacton, of course, as you say, has a new MP. It is precisely the same man as its old MP, the leader of the anti-immigrant Reform UK party, a man Nigel Farage, of course, often tipped as a potential future prime minister. He won 63.34% of the vote, a convincing victory there. But, of course, that's not the entire picture here. As you said, Farage triggered this contest by resigning his seat last month, hoping to exonerate himself over questions to do with his finances. It all unravelled pretty quickly when the other big parties said they weren't taking part. They called it a political stunt, so that what he'd hoped would be a people versus the establishment election that would see him emerge with a clean bill of health instead became Nigel Farage against a very large number of independent and, frankly, a lot of pretty oddball characters as candidates. Among them, Count Binface, a media sensation. He's a comedian who wears a spacesuit with a bin on his face, winning more than a quarter of the vote.
0: Colombians are continuing the desperate search for victims and possible survivors of Monday's devastating earthquake. At least 281 people have been killed, but that number is expected to rise as more bodies are recovered. Al Jazeera's Lucia Newman reports from the city of Pereira.
7: critical 72-hour window for finding trapped earthquake victims alive has long passed. 24 hours ago, there was a sign of life under this mound of rubble. Thousands frantically trying to reach the person, but no longer.
8: These buckets you see here are a testament to what was being removed by hand and no longer. They gave up the search at 3 o'clock this morning. There were no more signs of life anymore. It took so, so long, and that was only for one person.
7: There are still loved ones hoping for a miracle, miracles that depend on speed and experience. But unlike in all other countries in the region who suffered similar tragedies, and there are many, Colombia's new government has refused to allow trained search and rescue personnel from other countries, like Mexico, to rush to their aid. This was confirmed by Mexico's president.
9: Just to clarify, our defense ministry's search and rescue brigade, which was ready to deploy at once, was not authorized by the government of Colombia, even though they've helped save lives in 98 countries.
8: Let me show you what happens to the survivors. Here, right in front of the building that collapsed, are the people that used to live in there, many of them very, very low income families, four, five, six children with absolutely nothing anymore.
7: On their fourth day sleeping in this park, portable toilets finally arrive for the hundreds of homeless people. Who sent them, I ask? I don't know. I asked for them on the social networks late last night, and thank God someone heard my pleas. The food, the tents, the used clothes are all donated by churches, NGOs, and ordinary citizens, not the municipal or national government. Suddenly, a heartwarming sound. A small cat has been found underneath the rubble where others were not so lucky. The number of fatal victims increases by the hour. It's still too soon to calculate the human and material cost of this tragedy, as Colombians rely on each other while waiting for their government, less than a week in office, to come to their rescue. Lucia Newman, Al Jazeera, Pereira, Colombia.
0: Catalina Vargas is the country director for CARE Colombia. Now, she says the earthquake also affected remote areas, but the response seems to be focusing on main towns.
10: I think it's important to mention that even if all the rescue teams have been focused in capital cities, there are less information about the rural areas. And one of the big departments that have been affected, that is Chocó, with the highest rate of poverty, around 60% of people under the line of poverty prior to the earthquake. So it's definitely a priority to give visibility to the rural areas, but also Chocó at this point. Definitely, our priority is specifically reach those areas because Colombia's topography is mountainous, so it's not easy to reach. And because of the earthquake, some of the infrastructure have been severely damaged. So our teams were deployed since the day after the earthquake in those areas where they found people that have lost their homes with a lot of infrastructure damage in related medical services, schools, and for sure those areas have less visibility, and it's important to highlight the current needs around food assistance, but also shelter provision and hygiene items. Also the differentiate needs for women and girls, because they, even if they were also affected, their needs require a specific approach to be covered.
0: And to the Philippines now, where an independent body has launched hearings into killings connected to former President Rodrigo Duterte's anti-drug gang campaign. Well, the government says about 6,000 people were killed. Rights groups say the death toll from extrajudicial killings by police and suspected vigilantes may exceed 30,000. Al Jazeera's Barnaby Lowe reports from Manila.
11: It's been more than 9 years since Luz Vimindas Yapo's disabled teen son, Raymart, was abducted and killed by unidentified men in Manila. But she says she'll never forget the pain or the humiliation. She was working in Kuwait when she learned of his killing on a contract that didn't allow her to leave.
9: My boss would usually sit on the couch with her feet up, so I kissed her feet so she would pity me and let me go home.
11: Luz Viminda spoke to Al Jazeera ahead of her testimony on the first day of public hearings of a civilian-led truth commission. It's investigating extrajudicial killings by police and others linked to former Philippine President Rodrigo Duterte's so-called war on drugs.
9: Why did they have to kill him? There should have been an investigation first. Or if he was jailed, that would have been acceptable. But one day someone accuses him of dealing marijuana, the next day he's dead.
11: Questions the independent body is trying to answer, beginning with the examination of Raymart's remains. Forensic pathologist Raquel Fortun is a member of the commission. She says it appears he was shot at close range. Raymart was among thousands of people killed at the height of the campaign. Duterte is on trial at the International Criminal Court for crimes against humanity linked to the drug war.
12: We're looking for information, as I said. If the courts, whether in the Philippines or outside, would find it useful, then they have access to that.
11: Very few cases have reached local courts, but the killing of a 17-year-old in 2017 sparked widespread anger.
13: As in most other cases, police said they killed Kian de los Santos in self-defense, but CCTV footage contradicts that. It shows officers dragging the teen into dark, narrow alleyways and across this basketball court before shooting him three times. The surveillance video was critical to a murder conviction, but it's one of only a handful of cases where police have been held accountable for an extrajudicial killing.
11: Yet Kian's uncle, Randy De Los Santos, says there's more to his nephew's story.
14: We sued them not only for murder, but for planting evidence, a gun and drugs. They should have been convicted for all three crimes.
11: Whether or not they end up in court again, Randy says the Truth Commission will provide their family with closure. Luz Viminda says she just wants the world to know that her son was a victim. Barnaby Lo, Al Jazeera, Manila.
0: You can get much more on all those stories if you head over to our website, aljazeera.com. Well, Frankie McCamley will be here in around 30 minutes with more of the day's news. The news does continue after 101 East now.
15: Today, Syria's new president is driving positive change in his fractured country. In an exclusive interview with Al Jazeera, Ahmed al-Sharaa talks about his vision for the future.
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15: al-Sharaa, a new vision for Syria on Al Jazeera.
17: It's a crucial passage for oil and gas. Closing it could wreck the world's economy. But this is not the Strait of Hormuz.
18: This is Taiwan's border! This is Taiwan's border!
17: The Taiwan Strait separates the island from its giant adversary, China.
18: You don't belong here! Turn around and lift up!
17: There are signs China wants to copy Iran's blockade to pressure Taiwan.
19: They've been simulating potential blockade. How to do a blockade, especially targeted at the three major ports of Taiwan.
17: Beijing has always claimed Taiwan as part of its territory, with Taiwanese facing down China's threats for generations. But this time, they have to worry that a war-weary US might not come to their aid.
20: I think the last thing we need right now is a war. That's 9,500 miles away. I think that's the last thing we need.
21: Donald Trump simply can't be trusted. He's a businessman, and that's what he cares about. Making deals, and Taiwan might be up for grabs, too.
17: Hello, I'm Eric Campbell in Taiwan for 101 East. The Trump presidency has cast a shadow over Asia, undermining decades of security assumptions. And nowhere is that uncertainty felt more keenly than here, where Taiwanese have long looked to America to stop a threatened Chinese invasion. Is the long-feared war with China coming closer, and could Taiwan defend itself on its own?
22: China's
17: For 10 weeks, Taiwanese watched in horror and fascination as China cut off their island. A trumped-up excuse to

0: police the Taiwan Strait turned into a de facto blockade. It suffocated Taiwan's economy as China demanded its surrender.
1: So we have 40 minutes.
0: Fortunately for Taiwan, it was fiction. A mini-series called Zero Day Attack portraying a Chinese invasion. The government supported

0: reality.
1: Of course, we're learning from Ukraine, you know, many lessons.
0: Taiwan's vice president is Bee Kim Hsiao.
1: Well, the intention to take Taiwan is no secret. We hear that a lot. And I think the problematic aspect is their stated intention to use force. And indeed, they have been methodically preparing for those capabilities. And some people have even projected 2027 as a timeline.
2: Have Taiwanese grown complacent about the threat of war after 77 years of threats?
1: Well, that's a very sad reality that we have to face. That is, the Chinese threats have become a daily reality for the Taiwanese people. But I don't think we have the option of being complacent.
3: When I was in high school, we have shooting class. Yeah. Mm-hmm.
0: Shin Mei Chang is a former journalist who wrote and produced Zero Day Attack and still has some of the props in her production office.
3: Everyone have to practice. Mm-hmm. Preparing for the coming war in our high school.
0: After China crushed Hong Kong's autonomy in 2021, she feared Taiwan could be next.
3: I have seen the film industry was dead in Hong Kong because they have no freedom of speech, they have no freedom of creation. So I was afraid if one day we were ruling by communists, so maybe Taiwan would become Hong Kong, and we have no any chance to talk about this kind of story anymore. So I think I should try my best to tell about this. So you
0: wanted peace. Zero Day Attack almost didn't happen. No Taiwanese drama had ever portrayed an invasion for fear of angering China.
3: Every investor say no to me.
2: Because they were scared of losing the Chinese market.
3: Yeah, losing the Chinese market, but also they think this is too sensitive. So they told me, maybe you can think about remove China or remove Taiwan. This is a good story, but...
2: So make it about an invasion, but not name which country is doing it.
3: Yeah, maybe country A or country B, something like that. And that would make things easier. I think, well, that's weird.
0: Salvation came from a rich and fiercely anti-communist benefactor.
4: They care only about power and privilege.
0: Robert Tsao made more than $1 billion selling Taiwan's main export, semiconductors. He no longer has to worry about losing business with China.
4: I'm now retired, so I introduce myself as jobless.
0: He gave the production the start-up money it needed, hoping it would encourage civilians to prepare for war.
4: The people have to determine to fight. So that's what I've been trying to help. Zero Day, a movie, that's a kind of a wake-up call, yeah.
0: The series, released in August 2025, began with a maritime blockade, where at first Taiwan wasn't even sure it was under attack.
5: So we really have to fight? Then we have to report news here? We can escape from
6: where? Let's take a quick warning.
3: I'm doing a lot of research and interview a lot of specialists, and they told me they would not just come stay in, and they will try to make the war something like gray zone.
0: Gray zone tactics are hostile acts that fall just short of war. And China has spent the past decade honing them in the South China Sea. Its Coast Guard, Navy and militarized fishing ships have blocked and attacked vessels approaching so-called Chinese territory. Even underwater reefs thousands of kilometers from the mainland.
7: You are violating China's terror airspace. Leave now. Leave immediately.
0: Well, right now we're being shadowed by a Chinese helicopter. In February 2025, an Al Jazeera crew, including this reporter, was flying over a reef that China seized from the Philippines when a military helicopter almost crashed into our plane.
5: Oh, my God!
7: China's military helicopter. You are flying too close. You are very dangerous and endangers the lives of our crew and passengers.

0: passengers.
1: China has begun using similar tactics in the Taiwan Strait, sailing close to Taiwan shore, asserting it is Chinese sovereign territory. China has not blocked cargo ships, but Iran's blockade of the Strait of Hormuz has reinforced how damaging that could be.
2: Bloomberg Economics did a modeling which estimated over $10 trillion in global economic losses if a conflict over the Taiwan Strait should occur. They've also estimated a reduction in global GDP by 9.6%. And that would be, I think, one of the most significant economic disruptions in recent history, far beyond the conflict in the Middle East or in Europe.
3: With the disintegration of the Nationalist Army, China could no longer be counted among the democratic nations.
1: This conflict has been brewing since the communist takeover of China, when the nationalist government, led by Chiang Kai-shek, fled to Taiwan, a former province of Imperial China that had been a Japanese colony until the end of World War II.
3: Beginning in December 1949, on his island sanctuary, Zhang worked toward the day when China could be freed from the communist yoke. He had the support of the United States.
1: Chiang Kai-shek imposed a brutal dictatorship, massacring tens of thousands of opponents. But over the decades, his nationalist party, the KMT, gave up the fantasy of retaking the mainland. In the early 1990s, dictatorship gave way to full democracy. While some older people continue to see themselves as Chinese, most people here identify as Taiwanese.
4: When you look at polling, Taiwanese identity is on the rise, Chinese identity is in decline, mutual identity is also in decline. And you look at people like me, for example, third generation family came with the KMT and identifying as Taiwanese and not Chinese. So that's also on the rise.
1: Author and commentator Brian Hugh is a leading light in Taiwan's intellectual set, running an art cafe and hosting political salons. While Taiwanese have never been ruled by the Chinese Communist Party, he says people don't want to risk China's wrath by declaring formal independence.
4: I think people don't want war and they want things to stay as is currently. People do overwhelmingly prefer the status quo.
1: But China has never given up the idea of taking Taiwan.
5: Taiwan is China's領土不可分割的一部分。這是在政治上和法理上共同鎖定的鐵一般的事實。
1: It increasingly flies fighter jets around the island, fires missiles overhead, and sends warships over the median line of the strait. China also punishes the few countries that recognize Taiwan's sovereignty. In his New Year's address, President Xi Jinping declared resistance to be futile.
6: 两岸同胞血浓于水, 祖国统一的历史大事, 不可阻挡。
1: Taiwan's Deputy Foreign Minister, Francois Wu, suspects it's the first thing Xi thinks of every morning.
7: I don't know Xi Jinping, I never met him. But every day when he wake up, when he's shaving, certainly in his mind he's thinking about, okay, I want to conquer Taiwan, I want to be the greatest emperor of China.
1: The Iran war showed how vulnerable Taiwan is to a fuel blockade.
8: 80% of our electricity generated by imported fuels. That included imported coal and gas.
1: Taiyang Lu is an energy analyst with the national think tank DCET.
8: Now, because of the Strait of Hormuz crisis, one-third of our LNG were actually imported from Qatar. So that means 33.7% of that gas shortage needed to be supplemented by other sourced LNG.
1: In a full blockade, Taiwan would run down its stockpile within weeks.
8: Taiwan can survive 46 days, even months, if we're counting even further, like power rationing measures or something.
0: But it's a pretty tight deadline, isn't it? If there was a serious blockade, you would run out of power.
8: We will face shortage issues, of course, because of the blockade.
1: So, where does all this leave Taiwan now? Well, today I'm going to meet a former commander of the Taiwanese Navy, Admiral Chen. Now, he's never spoken to foreign television before, so I'm curious to hear what he has to say about a Chinese blockade.
9: Eric
0: Campbell.
9: Welcome to the legislature.
1: Admiral Chen Yongkun spent 40 years in the Navy and is credited with modernizing Taiwan's fleet. For him, the challenge is not just preparing for war. He says Taiwan has to play a complex game of weaponry, politics, diplomacy and alliances, all while being in diplomatic limbo.
9: We're not on the negotiation table. Mm. We're under the table, but to play the important role as a pivot point to make the table stable.
0: And has Donald Trump changed the game?
9: Yes, he changed the rule of the game, but depends on the three sides how to play to adjust our self-position.
1: In December 2025, China rehearsed a full island blockade, sending a record number of ships across the strait and to Taiwan's east.
9: This is Justice Mission 2025. This is all the area they conduct exercise.
0: So they actually rehearsed surrounding Taiwan.
9: Yes, surround Taiwan, yeah. But
1: Admiral Chen doesn't believe China could sustain a blockade on a waterway as large as the Taiwan Strait.
9: Because the Strait of Hormuz is narrow. The Taiwan Strait is much wider. And Taiwan, as an island nation, we have different ports, different directions.
1: He believes that far more likely China would impose a quarantine, selectively stopping ships carrying fuel to Taiwan.
9: Get on board a ship to force them to change the direction instead of blockade. Blockade is a major conflict to all the neighboring countries.
0: So they could start with something on a lower scale?
9: Yes.
0: To put economic pressure on Taiwan?
9: Yes. This is one of the possible choice.
0: And then Taiwan's energy would be used up.
9: Major impact.
1: He believes Taiwan could hold out on its own for several weeks.
9: I think the first wave, second wave, three wave, no problem. But we cannot sustain. Their force structure, 10 times bigger than Taiwan. Their annual defense budget, 17 times higher than Taiwan.
1: Taiwan's fate would ultimately depend on support from its allies. But Donald Trump's praise for the man threatening to invade Taiwan has raised questions about how much support he'd give.
10: I have such respect for China, the job you've done. You're a great leader. I say it to everybody, you're a great leader. Sometimes people don't like me saying it, but I say it anyway because it's true.
1: At this summit in Beijing, he remained silent when Xi Jinping warned him not to stand in China's way over Taiwan. Trump even mooted cutting arms sales to Taiwan in return for better deals with China.
9: So we're using some AI technology to analyze their position, their attitude, confidence, sitting posture.
0: So your analysis of the summit was that Xi Jinping was the boss?
9: Yes.
1: Weeks later, China declared that it controlled Taiwan's coastal waters, the China Coast Guard demanding ships' identification. Taiwan's Coast Guard told them to ignore it.
11: Maintain your normal navigation. There is no need to respond to broadcast of Chinese government vessels.
8: So potentially, they can do law enforcement at sea, threatening we will board your ship and do inspection to see whether you got approval from the Fujian Maritime Bureau to sail through the Taiwan Strait.
0: That's in mainland China.
8: Yeah. So they've been simulating to practice how exactly they can do that kind of legal enforcement.
0: How concerned are you that China is looking at the lessons of the Iran war and planning perhaps to stop ships bound for Taiwan, perhaps under the guise of law enforcement, to try to force you to surrender?
2: Well, this is another area of increasing activities, and it's also a serious concern. We take it seriously, and the Chinese have tried to use all kinds of claims that are not substantiated by international law to justify their aggressive military but also non-military Coast Guard and other areas of action and coercion in this vicinity.
1: China's military drills have been condemned by U.S. Secretary of State Marco Rubio. But Donald Trump has made clear he calls the shots.
12: Would the U.S. defend Taiwan if it came to it?
10: I don't want to say. I'm not going to say that. There's only one person that knows that. You know who it is? Me. I'm the only person.
2: Well, we've heard from American officials repeatedly that policy towards Taiwan has not changed, and that has endured for several decades. Now, President Trump talks about, he wants to be a president of peace. I think we share a vision that this region has to be peaceful and stable.
0: So do you trust Donald Trump to militarily defend Taiwan if there were an attack?
2: Well, I think that is a hypothetical question to militarily defend. I think there is a lot that we are doing to prevent certain scenarios from happening, and a lot of details that generally we don't talk about in public, but we do have a shared vision, and that is a vision of stability in the region, a vision that the status quo can be preserved.
4: I think people do react to this question, is the U.S. as reliable as it was in the past? And Trump is rather open that everything is up for negotiation and he doesn't really care about Taiwan in that sense. I think people feel that.
0: The government can't say that, though, can they? Even if they believe it, they have to maintain that the US is a reliable partner.
4: That's just the difficulty, I think. And I think it's not always persuasive of the public.
1: Even so, not everyone is fazed by Donald Trump's aversion to joining another war.
13: I think Donald Trump's comments are quite fair. Why should the American fight for us? We have fought for ourselves, right? But they have to provide assistance. They have to sell our weapons, right? So I don't mind what Trump says, but I hope the Taiwanese can wake up. You know? You have to protect your country. Yeah, you have to protect your business. So.
0: Do you think Taiwan could defend itself on its own?
13: I think Taiwan should be in a much stronger position than Ukraine.
1: Robert Tsao has also set up an academy to train civilians in wartime survival skills and battlefield first aid. It's part of a government policy to engage the whole of society in defending Taiwan. Enrollments in self-defense classes have soared since the screening of Zero Day Attack.
4: It is quite striking. I think it's not necessarily preparing to fight, but thinking about these defense-related topics or how to do first aid or disaster relief. Civil defense is a rising trend. There's much more discussion of drones. I go to every family dinner and I find more cousins have actually participated in civil defense, and that's quite a surprising trend. Is it everyone's society? I don't think so, but it is more and more people, and I think that is quite telling.
1: And it's not just young people. Every Sunday, the forests around the capital, Taipei, fill with middle-aged men wearing camouflage and eye protection, shooting airsoft pellets. Anyone who is hit has to exit the game.
0: Now, for a lot of weekend warriors, this is just sport. But for many Taiwanese, it's something far more serious. These are men who did compulsory military training when they were 18, and now in their 30s, 40s, 50s, even 60s, they are refreshing and honing those skills in case war comes.
1: Simon Huang is 65.
0: So, Simon, if China invaded, would you fight?
14: Yes, of course. 绝对的。 这个是我的国家，这个是台湾，不是大陆。
0: Do you think the war would be over in a few battles, or do you think China would have to fight street by street, village by village?
14: 那肯定要城市战的，我们是不会投降的。
1: For all the current uncertainty, some are confident it will

0: never come to this. China is facing its own battles. A sluggish economy, global trade tensions, and political turmoil that has seen President Xi purge his most senior military commanders. Francois Wu hopes that's the second thing Xi thinks of while he's shaving.
1: We need to let him believe that at the end of the day, today is not a good day. I think we form this kind of a not today policy and we can deter the ambition of China, especially the president of China, Xi Jinping.
0: China's foreign ministry did not respond to claims raised in this program, including that China has been rehearsing a de facto blockade. Some analysts now see 2032 as a more likely year for attack, by which time there could be a very different administration in the White House.
2: 2027, the chances are very low. But we can to see after Trump's, who will be the next president of the United States, and whether Xi Jinping will maintain in the power for another 5 years. So 32 to 35 is another critical time.
0: But there's one lesson from Ukraine that makes war impossible to predict. When powers are led by strong men, only one man decides when to fight.
3: As you have power more and more in the hands of one man, his decision-making is increasingly irrational. The party is not a democracy, but 20 heads are still better than one head. And so as you just have one person with all of the power, that can be more and more dangerous. And so looking at his military purges, his purges over the senior leaders, that there's no clear successor, that is concerning.
0: And so Taiwan's uncertain wait continues. People grapple with leading normal lives while being encouraged to keep an eye out for war. What's clear is that the contest for Taiwan shows no sign of ending, and that China will keep squeezing this island of democracy across a troubled strait.
4: In the hinterland of Kazakhstan, a medical train is on a crucial mission. 101 East joins the doctors on board as they bring life-saving healthcare to tens of thousands of patients. Kazakhstan's train hospital on Al Jazeera.
5: Health authorities here in Guatemala say one of the biggest challenges to combating malnutrition is accessing rural areas, adding that the places that are most in need are often the hardest to reach.
6: Emotions are still running high here in Minneapolis following the shooting death of 37-year-old Renee Nicole Good at the hands of a federal immigration agent.
5: It's rare for a U.S. military operation to begin with this level of public opposition. Polling suggests that only about a quarter of Americans support U.S. strikes on Iran.

0: Hello, I'm Frankie McCamley in Doha, the top stories on Al Jazeera. For six consecutive days, Israeli settlers have trapped Palestinians inside their homes in the village of Kusra in the occupied West Bank. Israeli soldiers have been preventing activists from delivering aid to besieged families. Settlers have blocked access to Kusra since Sunday, pitching tents outside Palestinian properties and cutting off water and electricity supplies. They've also forced other families from their homes and turned some of those properties into military positions. More than 500,000 Israeli settlers live across the occupied West Bank in settlements that are illegal under international law. Jonathan Pollock is an activist with Sumud Network. He's in Kusra and says he's been prevented by Israeli soldiers from delivering aid to besieged Palestinians.
1: What's happening right now is that we are trying to reach a house that has been besieged for 5 days together with three more houses by Israeli settlers and by the Israeli army working together. We try to bring aid to the families because they cannot go out to get food, to get water, to get medical aid. The Israeli army and Israeli settlers prevent them from doing that. And what is happening now is that we are prevented from bringing aid to the families, and the soldiers are pushing us away. The soldiers and the army are implementing a single policy of ethnic cleansing. And what is happening today in Kusra happened exactly a month ago in the village of Jalud. Settlers, the same group of settlers, besieged the house and forced the family out of it. This is not something unique. This is not something new. It's the implementation of policy by the Israeli army, by Israeli authorities, and their armed militias in the form of Israeli settlers.
0: A US citizen whose family is trapped in Kusra says the Israeli government is not doing enough to resolve the situation.
2: I heard our ambassador, Mike Huckabee, saying that those settlers are terrorists and disgusting. That's good, but not enough, because they're still there. If they are terrorists and disgusting, they need to be removed immediately and give us protection. That's what we're asking. We need a basic demand. We need protection. We need supplies. We need to live freely in our own house.
0: A drone attack has damaged a major Russian oil export hub in the Baltic Sea. The regional governor says the drones hit the Ust-Luga port in Russia's Leningrad region, causing a fire which has now been put out. Damage from drone debris was also reported at another Wildberries factory overnight, this time in the Tver region.
3: This port of Ust-Luga has been targeted repeatedly in Ukraine's long-range drone campaign, with strikes being carried out multiple times throughout this year. There were significant attacks in March and April. Now yet another attack happened earlier on today. The regional governor reported fresh drone waves over the Leningrad region, as you said, that sparked fires at the port infrastructure, while air defense systems attempted to intercept dozens and dozens of incoming Ukrainian drones.
0: Russia says it's targeted a railway station used for military purposes in the Ukrainian port of Izmail. It also claimed attacks on two tugboats off the coast of Mykolaiv, escorting cargo vessels to Ukrainian ports. Those comments come a day after Russian drones hit two passenger trains in separate attacks on Ukraine's Odessa region. US Treasury Secretary Scott Bessent has threatened new economic measures against Iran. He told an American news outlet the US is going to apply measures that have never been seen in the history of economic isolation of a country. The Abu Dhabi National Oil Company says two of its vessels were attacked whilst transiting the Strait of Hormuz on Thursday. No injuries were reported. At least four people have died in eastern Japan after torrential rains hit the region. More than 400,000 people have had to leave their homes in just one night. The rainfall in Chiba Prefecture, which was what usually falls in one night, fell in the entire month of August. Well, those are the headlines. The news continues right here on Al Jazeera, just after Al Jazeera World.

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2: Some of the most desirable vehicles ever made in America on display at a car show in Detroit. It's run by young people keen to find a future role in the US car industry, whilst encouraging others to love these American icons.
3: Detroit put the world on wheels. This community still remains vital to the automotive community worldwide.
2: What happened in this now dilapidated Detroit factory building changed the face of car manufacturing right the way around the world. It's where Henry Ford, back in 1910, installed his first ever moving production line, allowing him to speed up the process and to head into mass production. Detroit's former factories tell the story of an ever-changing industry, but with sales slowing as car prices rise, many analysts are warning the US car industry is on the brink of a major crisis, needing the kind of enthusiasm shown for these classic cars to help create the conditions for a new heyday.
4: The world's top business stories.
5: Are we looking at a strong possibility of a global financial crisis? 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
6: China's putting laser-like focus on building up that middle class in Africa.
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9: I have the right to boycott anyone I want to, and the state has no business getting involved in that.
10: God's chosen to bless us because we protect Israel. I'm going to continue to do on a state level all that I can to support that.
11: A three-part series explores the implications of U.S. anti-boycott laws for freedom of speech and First Amendment rights.
12: I regret not knowing more about the issue when I voted.
13: I'm looking forward for my day in court.
11: Part two, in court, on Al Jazeera.
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15: As rescuers continue to search the rubble of collapsed buildings and hundreds still missing, the death toll is likely to continue to rise.
11: With detailed coverage.
16: Bashar al-Assad and other co-defendants have been sentenced to death. This is a historic moment here in Syria.
11: From around the world.
17: The war has literally extended into Russian territory, and for ordinary Russians, their life doesn't seem safe any longer.

0: Hello, I'm Sami Zeidan. This is Al Jazeera live from Doha. The top stories this hour. Israeli soldiers prevent activists from delivering essential supplies to Palestinians living under siege in the village of Kusra. Russia says debris from Ukrainian drone attacks have damaged the wall of a Wildberries warehouse in Thror region. Ukraine accuses Moscow of carrying out attacks across several of its regions. At least three people have been killed, including a child. Plus,
1: these buckets you see here are a testament to what was being removed by hand and no longer. They gave up the search at 3 o'clock this morning.
0: With time running out for rescuers in Colombia, some earthquake survivors raise questions about their government's response. We hear from Afghan refugees in Europe who say they're facing an uncertain future 5 years after the Taliban takeover. For 6 days now, Israeli settlers have trapped Palestinians inside their own homes in the village of Kusra in the occupied West Bank. Israeli soldiers have been preventing activists from delivering aid to the besieged families. Settlers have blocked access to Kusra since Sunday, pitching tents outside Palestinian properties and cutting off water and electricity supplies. They've also forced other families from their homes and turned some of those properties into military positions. A US citizen whose family is trapped in Kusra says the Israeli government is not doing enough to resolve the situation.
2: I heard our ambassador, Mike Huckabee, saying that those settlers are terrorists and disgusting. That's good, but not enough, because they're still there. If they are terrorists and disgusting, they need to be removed immediately and give us protection. That's what we're asking. We need a basic demand. We need protection. We need supplies. We need to live freely in our own house.
0: There are at least 551 illegal settlements and outposts across the occupied West Bank, surrounding and choking all Palestinian cities. An official Palestinian body says nearly 800,000 settlers were living in the occupied West Bank, including East Jerusalem, at the end of last year. We're joined now by journalist Sarah Abu Rob, live from Ramallah in the occupied West Bank. So a couple of hours ago, Sarah, I was talking with activists in Kusra who last told me that they saw Israeli soldiers or security arriving at the scene. Any indication that the settlers have now been removed, that the army has removed them?
3: Yeah, the Israeli settlers have been besieging three houses in Kusra for five days in a row. And the Israeli military announced that they have this kind of operation to evacuate the settlers and secure the area. For Palestinians in the village of Kusra have been reporting that for more than 40 hours, the Israeli military have been occupying houses, besieging many houses and taking over some Palestinian houses without ending the Israeli settlers' attack or besiege on the houses and on the Palestinian houses. So this is something familiar. This is the normal situation where the Israeli settlers are attacking Palestinians and the Israeli army are either not doing anything or supporting them or pretending to have that kind of a military operation. But on the ground, nothing happens. The houses are still besieged. The Palestinians in the family and the houses are running out of food, running out of water. And there is no access, or they're not allowed to leave their houses or to get in.
0: Now, I understand you've been in touch with some of those families, Sarah. What are you hearing from them?
3: I was in touch with one of the family members who is actually protecting his brother's house, Qusay Deriya. His brother is a U.S. citizen, and Luay, who owns the house, who is a U.S. citizen, and Qusay is the brother who is protecting the house with a couple of friends, and he's telling me that they're running out of food supply. They managed to evacuate a 2.5-year-old sick a young girl, and they are still not allowed to leave their houses. Whenever they are, they try to open the door, the Israeli settlers would start throwing rocks against them. And from time to time, a group of Israeli settlers come on the front door, and they put either a tent, sometimes some structures, to strengthen their existence in that area. And from time to time, the Israeli army would come, the Israeli settlers could hide somewhere, and then the loop continues the whole day. This has been the situation for the past 5 days in Qusra, and the Palestinians here are not really trusting the whole military operation that is happening in Qusra, because they've seen this before. Things like that happened a couple of weeks ago in Jalud, in the same governorate in Nablus, and the Israeli settlers managed to evacuate and to force Palestinians to leave the house. But in my call with Qusay, he was insisting that if he was forced to sustain on salt and water, he's not leaving his house because he knows the consequences that would be taking over the whole mountain, not just his house.
0: All right, we'll leave it there. Thanks so much, Sarah Abu Rab, reporting to us from Ramallah in the occupied West Bank. Well, Jonathan Pollack is an activist with Sumud Network. He's in Qusra. He says he's been prevented by Israeli soldiers from delivering aid to besieged Palestinians.
4: What's happening right now is that we are trying to reach a house that has been besieged for 5 days, together with three more houses, by Israeli settlers and by the Israeli army, working together. We try to bring aid to the families because they cannot go out to get food, to get water, to get medical aid. The Israeli army and Israeli settlers prevent them from doing that. And what is happening now is that we are prevented from bringing aid to the families, and the soldiers are pushing us away. The soldiers and the army are implementing a single policy of ethnic cleansing. And what is happening today in Qusra happened exactly a month ago in the village of Jalud. Settlers, the same group of settlers, besieged the house and forced the family out of it. This is not something unique. This is not something new. It's the implementation of policy by the Israeli army, by Israeli authorities, and their armed militias in the form of Israeli settlers.
0: Well, Qusay Abu Raida is a resident of Qusra, one of the people who is trapped in his house. I believe he's joining us now live from his house. Good to have you with us. First of all, can you explain to us how this situation first began? How did you understand you're under attack or siege? في البداية هل لك أن تشرح لنا كيف بدأت المشكلة؟ كيف اكتشفت أنك تحت الحصار أو الهجوم؟
5: Thank you very much for having me. We were surprised to find settlers in their tent in front of our house, and we have talked to them, and we need food and we need medicines. They send us some foreigners, but they were preventing from reaching us, no electricity. We were under a siege. We cannot go out and we cannot leave our homes. Some of the activists were trying to help us, but they were prevented. And we are still under the siege, and we cannot even leave our homes. We cannot go to the city. The situation is very difficult right now, and the settlers are giving us hard time. The tents of the settlers are there, but some of the tents were removed. And the whole situation is not good. I think it is like a play that are being played now, and I don't know what we'll do.
0: Kosei, I'm going to just explain to viewers, I'm going to ask the question because of the communication problems. I'll ask it in English and then in Arabic. So, Kosei, when you say you got in touch with the army, what was their response? What response do you get? عندما تتواصلون مع الجيش ما هو الرد من الجيش عندما تطلبون العون والمساعدة؟
5: The army is cooperating with the settlers and they are not trying to help us.
0: But what did they tell you? لكن ماذا يقول لكم الجيش؟
5: The army say that they can be spread in certain places. And the settlers have

0: giving us hard time, and the army did nothing to the settlers. They want us to leave our houses, and we spent a few days ago like hours trying to prevent them, but they came and they inspect all the house.
1: Have the Israeli occupation authorities brought you food supplies? Have they restored your electricity? I'm not asking about volunteers. I'm asking about the Israeli authorities. Have they done anything to help your situation for 6 days? هل الجيش الإسرائيلي أو السلطات الإسرائيلية وفرت لكم الإمدادات؟ هل ساعدتكم على إعادة الكهرباء؟ أنا لا أسأل عن المتطوعين، أقصد الجيش والسلطات الإسرائيلية.
0: The army hasn't provided us with any help. We don't have electricity. The army is not helping. We don't have food. The army is not helping. And even the solar power was not enough. And our neighbors are also suffering from the current situation of the lack of electricity. Even the water is not good for drinking. We have electricity, we haven't electricity, and we don't have water.
1: Would you mind showing us? I can see it looks like you're outside your home. Could you show us the area? Can you see the settlers? Do you see the army? لو تورينا المنطقة، هل بإمكانك أن تورينا أين المستوطنين أو الجيش؟
0: As you can see, these are the elements of the army, and this is the tent. This is the other house over there. There are also Israeli soldiers there. My neighbor Yusuf, also there are soldiers and army in front of his house.
1: Could you explain to us the sense of fear for you, for your family? I think you've got at least one of your kids with you, and I understand you've experienced when you interact with the army instances where they ask you to stand with your hands up. Can you just explain to us what climate of fear that creates? لو تشرح لنا عن مشاعر الخوف أنا أعرف أن لديك أولاد في البيت صحيح أو على الأقل واحد من أبنائك داخل البيت وسمعت عند التعامل أو الاحتكاك بالجيش يطلبون منك الوقوف لفترة طويلة بيديك مرفوعتان أليس كذلك؟
0: Yes, yes, very true. We live under this situation and we are suffering a lot, and they can storm the backyard of the house at any moment, even during the night. But I can tell you, I can sleep like a few hours, then my son has to also be awake for some other hours. The situation is horrible. We don't want them to attack us. We don't want them to force us to leave our house. That's all what we need. We have no security. We are expecting them at any moment, at any time, to come to us and force us to leave our house. I'm very worried. And the distance between us and them, only a few meters. Only a few meters between us and them.
1: Thank you very much for talking to us and showing us the reality of your situation. That was Qusay Abu Raida, resident of Qusra, who is in his sixth day under siege by settlers, surrounded by the army too in the occupied West Bank.

0: Now, a drone attack has damaged a major Russian oil export hub on the Baltic Sea. The regional governor says drones hit the Ust-Luga port in Russia's Leningrad region, causing a fire which has now been put out. Damage from drone debris was also reported at another Wildberries facility overnight, this time in the Tver region. Ukraine's President Volodymyr Zelensky says at least three people were killed by Russian attacks overnight, including a child. Strikes were reported across a dozen regions from Kramatorsk to Kherson, Kharkiv and Odessa. Zelensky says numerous residential buildings were damaged, with more than 20 people injured by attacks. Audrey McAlpine is in Kyiv, but first let's speak to Yulia Shapovalova. She's joining us from the Russian capital. So first of all, take us over the concern that must be brewing there about the resumption of attacks in some of the strategic places like Russia's Baltic ports.
1: Yes, that's right. Not only Baltic ports, but we've been reporting this week there have been a new wave of Ukraine's attacks on Russia's oil facilities throughout various Russian regions. And these attacks have contributed to a new wave of the fuel crisis in the country. We can see once again long queues at petrol stations and heavy rationing in many regions. And talking about the Ust-Luga port, it has been targeted repeatedly in Ukraine's long-range drone campaign. Strikes have been carried out multiple times throughout the year. And, there were some significant attacks in March and in April now. We saw this attack earlier on today. So, obviously, this is a strategically important port for Russia, the biggest one on the Baltic Sea. And, of course, it's a huge export hub for Russia's petroleum exports and for Russia's petroleum and oil products. So obviously, what we're reading right now, the port hasn't sustained too much damage this time around, but previous attacks have temporarily suspended fuel processing and ship loading, causing interruptions to export shipments, which in turn led to some pressure on the global oil market.
0: And Russian officials are talking about how they will neutralize Western support for the Ukrainian war machine. Are they explaining how, Yulia?
1: Yes, we're hearing from Russia's foreign minister Sergei Lavrov. According to him, Moscow will tighten its methods to destroy military support the West gives Kyiv. At the same time, he hasn't specified what methods he means he was talking about. At the same time, Lavrov has said that Russia has asked U.S. State Department to comment on alleged U.S. involvement in Ukrainian strikes deeper inside Russia. According to Lavrov, the U.S. is deeply involved in organizing and carrying out strikes against Russia's civilian targets. Let's listen in.
2: We have submitted a series of questions to the U.S. State Department requesting comment, including on the subject of intelligence data and the fact that the U.S. is deeply involved, including in the planning and execution of strikes on civilian targets deep within Russian territory. We await a response.
1: According to Lavrov, it's not acceptable to stop hostilities right now along the current combat line. It would mean betraying the memory of those who have already died. Those were the words of Sergei Lavrov. He called those who have already died our ancestors. So all that means that more soldiers and more civilians, men, women and children, will have to die for, quote, our ancestors.
0: All right, we'll leave it there with Yulia Shapovalova in Moscow. Let's take it to Kyiv, where we've got Audrey McAlpine, and Ukraine also been on the receiving end of attacks. What does the aftermath look like?
3: Well, Sam, it looks like 11 different locations across the country that were hit in these scattered attacks. In Kramatorsk, a city near the front line, one 10-story building was hit that killed a 9-year-old boy, one person and 16 injured. In Sumy, however, one 9-year-old boy and his mother were killed when

0: A drone hit their apartment building. Also, we're hearing the father and the grandmother of that same family injured in that attack. Further south, even in Zaporizhia, a five-year-old injured in an attack. So we're seeing that children and civilians among those killed and injured in these overnight strikes. We're told by Ukrainian officials over 100 drones launched into the country, as well as glide bombs. One thing notably missing from these reports, though, is the number of missiles. And that's because earlier this week, Ukraine's Air Force announcing that it would no longer release the number of missiles that were launched into the country. This comes as Ukraine is suffering severe shortages of these vital Patriot air defense missiles, these only weapon that can really intercept these Russian ballistic threats. So this is seen to be a move by Kyiv to keep those numbers more close to its chest, not to reveal the information of how many are getting through Ukraine's air defenses, as to not give away information about just how many missiles it might have and where those might be. So an interesting new piece of information there that will no longer have this information when it comes to the number of missiles being launched into Ukraine on a nightly basis.
1: And Audrey, Kyiv talking about their plans to resume grain exports. How, when Russia is saying there'll be no return to the previous Black Sea deal?
0: Well, Reuters reported that Ukraine had offered a ceasefire in the Black Sea on civilian vessels. You're saying here now that Russia is not seen that it will be accepting this ceasefire in particular. It's worth noting, too, it's not Ukraine itself who closed the ports in the southern part of the country, like Odessa, but rather the ship owners who have refused to send their vessels in amidst these increased threats. And Ukraine, likewise, has been striking vessels in the Black Sea and the Sea of Azov belonging to Russia in July alone, hitting nearly 220 vessels there. But this is going to have ripple effects for farmers here. Without those ports being open, you know, 90% of Ukraine's agricultural exports move through those Black Sea ports. So instead, they'll have to look towards the Danube River, which right now is facing low water levels due to droughts, and also looking towards moving this grain out through trains, which, as we've been reporting recently, Ukraine trains and railway lines in Ukraine have increasingly come under attack from Russia. So really a grim outlook for farmers here, how they'll get their grain to market, and also for the global food supply, of what the impact will be if Ukraine isn't able to get this to market in the next months and weeks ahead.
1: Thanks so much. That's Audrey McAlpine for us from Kyiv. A fast-moving wildfire has forced tourists and residents to flee villages in Greece's northern Chalkidiki region on Thursday. Fueled by strong winds, the fire quickly engulfed houses and forests near the holiday village of Sviri. More than 140 firefighters were deployed to battle the fire, along with 9 aircraft and 7 helicopters. In Croatia, 7 people are in life-threatening condition after a wildfire erupted near the coastal town of Omiš overnight. More than 1,000 people evacuated when it quickly spread due to windy conditions. Witnesses told local media even boats were catching fire, with people jumping into the sea to escape the flames. And in France, another wildfire broke out in the southwestern Landes region on Thursday. Hundreds of people were evacuated from the village of Luglon as the fire grew to more than 1,000 hectares. 500 firefighters are trying to contain the blaze there. At least 4 people have been killed after record rainfall triggered floods in eastern Japan. More than 400,000 people have had to leave their homes. Thousands more have been stranded, including at airports and train stations. Paul Ging reports.
2: An entire month's worth of rain fell in just 24 hours in parts of eastern Japan's Chiba region near Tokyo. The storm inundated roads and railways and knocked out power to nearly 25,000 households during one of Japan's busiest holiday weeks. One of the reported deaths occurred in a submerged vehicle. Rescue services and soldiers have been dispatched to help with relief efforts. The disruption also stranded nearly 7,000 people at Tokyo's Narita Airport.
3: I didn't see this floor, to be honest, but the higher one was full of people sleeping everywhere. On every corner of the floor, there were people sleeping.

0: With sleeping bags.
1: なんとかホテルを取ったんです。
2: I managed to book a hotel, but then realized it was quite far away. I queued for a taxi, but there was a four-hour wait. So I called to say that I wouldn't arrive until 2:30, only to be told that I couldn't stay there after all. Since I had nowhere else to go, I had to return to Narita Airport.
3: Shopping malls have also been hit hard by the floodwaters, while dozens of homes in cities such as Ishikawa, Kashiwa and Sakura have been affected. Paul Ging, Al Jazeera.
4: A landslide in North India has killed at least 7 people and injured 13 others. It struck workers building a tunnel for a state-run hydropower project in Uttarakhand state. The rescue teams have pulled 19 people to safety. Days of heavy monsoon rain have battered the region, triggering landslides and flooding. Tens of thousands of Afghan refugees are facing an uncertain future in Europe. Many worked for European governments in Afghanistan before the Taliban took power. They were promised protection when they were evacuated from Kabul 5 years ago. But new asylum laws and EU talks with the Taliban raising fears they could be sent back. Stefan has the story from Steenwijk in Netherlands.
5: Abdul Wali received a special coin from the Dutch government for his services in Afghanistan. He expected to become a Dutch citizen, but 5 years later, the government changed the law. Now he only gets temporary protection, leaving the door open to a return to Afghanistan.
6: That makes the master pupils and also my family, me, uncertain about the future and about the future planning, and make us a lot of worried.
5: When the Taliban took power 5 years ago, EU government struggled to evacuate thousands of Afghans who had worked for European governments.
7: More than 20,000 Afghans were flown to EU countries, but their numbers have increased. Around 500,000 have applied for asylum since 2021, and half of them have received refugee status. Germany, which hosts 300,000 Afghans, has deported more than 200 in the past 3 years. Most have criminal records.
5: In July, Germany for the first time deported an Afghan refugee who had committed no criminal offense.
7: This document shows that EU countries, among them the Netherlands, are planning to deport many more. And for this, they need the Taliban.
5: A meeting with a delegation from the Taliban last June in Brussels led to protests. EU countries say this doesn't mean they are officially recognizing the Taliban.
8: So what Europe wants to do, or the EU rather, is to create a system where the Taliban is the gatekeeper of migration policies of Europe. And what people underestimate is that it's the Taliban that creates a situation that people want to move.
7: I'm at the house of Fridun and his family, who were evacuated from Afghanistan 5 years ago, and together with 1,800 other Afghan refugees, they sent this letter to the Dutch government and Dutch parliament. Fridun doesn't want to be identified out of fear for repercussions for his family back in Afghanistan.
9: We request to keep their promise. If we send back to Afghanistan, well, actually first thing that we are going to welcome the dead. And future of our children, even I cannot describe it in the words.
5: A fear he shares with Abdul Wali and many others.
6: We are a targeted group up to the Taliban. We are known to the Taliban. Everyone knows us.
5: It's not only for their own lives, but those of their daughters studying in Dutch schools. Stapfasen, Al Jazeera, Steenwijk, the Netherlands.
4: Still ahead on this Al Jazeera News Hour, the Philippines faces up to a bloody past in which thousands were killed as part of former President Rodrigo Duterte's war on drugs.
10: Born into the sanctity of a family-run hospital, but delivering the care they need is a perilous endeavor.
11: We've been able to save a lot of babies. We just need oxygen. The security crisis is definitely a big problem, a big, big, big problem.
10: For some, time is running out.
11: This is what happens to abandoned babies normally in Haiti.
10: Healing Haiti's Children, a witness documentary on Al Jazeera.
0: Examining the impact of today's headlines.
12: 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They're a part of our new climatic reality.
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0: You're watching Al Jazeera. A reminder now of our top stories. Israeli soldiers have been preventing activists from delivering aid to besieged Palestinians in Qusra in the occupied West Bank. Israeli settlers have trapped families inside their homes since Sunday, cutting off water and electricity supplies. A drone attack has damaged a major Russian oil export hub on the Baltic Sea. The regional governor says drones hit the Ust-Luga port in Russia's Leningrad region, causing a fire which has now been put out. Ukraine says at least three people were killed by Russian attacks overnight, including a child. Strikes were reported across a dozen regions, from Kramatorsk to Kherson and Kharkiv, as well as Odessa. Now, U.S. Treasury Secretary Scott Bessent has threatened new economic measures against Iran. In a media interview, he said the U.S. is going to apply measures that have never been seen in the history of economic isolation of a country. Meanwhile, the Abu Dhabi National Oil Company says two of its vessels were attacked while transiting the Strait of Hormuz on Thursday. No injuries were reported. The U.S. and Iran continue to argue over who controls the strait. Tehran says it's under its control and management. But President Donald Trump says the U.S. has total control. The U.S. Defense Secretary is dismissing reports of poor conditions on board a Navy aircraft carrier in the Middle East. Two military-focused media outlets reported suicide attempts and declining morale on the USS Abraham Lincoln. Its crew of about 5,000 sailors is in its ninth month at sea. It's been supporting the U.S. war with Iran. It spent a record 250 days away from land. Pete Hegseth says the reports were, quote, completely misrepresented. U.S. Central Command has also denied the reports. Well, Simon Mabon is a professor at Lancaster University in the UK. He joins us from there. Also joining me from Tehran is Hamid Reza Ghulamzadeh. He's the director of Diplo House, a think tank based in the Iranian capital. Good to have you with us. So, first of all, Simon, with the quite, severe warning, I think we can call it that, from the U.S. Secretary of Treasury talking about an unprecedented economic measures unseen before in the history of economic isolation of a country, what could he be talking about?
1: Well, it's difficult to say, I guess, because we've seen the blockade of the ports. We've seen a blockade of the Strait of Hormuz, which is preventing anything supposedly from getting into Iran and anything getting out. So that's having a pretty serious impact on the Iranian economy. But we've also seen over the past decade or so the imposition of very serious sanctions against people, against the state, against official institutions of the state. So what this official is intimating is unclear in light of everything that has happened before. But what we can say is that he's certainly taking a page out of Donald Trump's playbook by using rhetorical flourishes and this really bombastic discourse about the really serious measures that are to come.
0: And Hamid Reza, in Tehran, can the Iranian economy withstand any more pressure from the U.S.? How worrying are warnings like the one we just heard from Scott Bessent for the Iranians?
2: Iran has long ago defeated the sanctions in terms of survival, not, of course, removing them. But anyway, Iran has survived all forms of sanctions, the maximum pressure, the most crippling sanctions. And the economy is not so dependent on the removal of sanctions to survive. The reality is that the mere fact on the ground is that Iran is closing the Strait of Hormuz with the help of geography, and it is doing at home. It's a home play. But for the Americans, it is dependent on

0: the Americans cannot actually impose the blockade forever. And they need resources, they need ground, they need bases, they need forces, and that can have a lot of cost and needs realities. The mere fact right. is that the Americans sooner or later need to leave the region, and the bases in the region, the Arab countries of the Persian Gulf, would not be usable anymore for the Americans. They need to close them sooner or later. So they cannot depend on that. They don't have the forces strong enough to continue the blockade. So sooner or later, they need to right. Remove that one.
1: Well, that talk of closing the Strait of Hormuz has got a lot of countries around the world worried. Norway's foreign minister says the war started by the US and Israel on Iran was not smart and breaches international law. Espen Barth Eide was speaking exclusively to Al Jazeera during a visit to Pakistan, where he offered Oslo support for mediation efforts. Now, he told me that the world needs to restore navigation to the Strait of Hormuz. You did mention, you know, there doesn't seem to be a military solution, or that, you know, few people believe there is a military solution. You mentioned the high cost that the world is paying for this. Do you think it was a mistake to start this war on February the 28th?
2: Well, I think it's rather obvious that the history will say that this war did not achieve any of its initial aims. I think the analysis, to be very frank, is that the hardliners in Tehran has been strengthened rather than weakened by this. Norway was clear from the outset that this war was neither very smart nor in line with international law. And I would say that that's position has now become much more commonplace than maybe it was on the 28th of February. But it's a real problem for the world. And I would like to remind you that the Strait of Hormuz was open. So we did not have this problem before the 28th of February and the initial attack by Israel and the US and the Iranian response. At least we need to go back to something as close as possible to that freedom of navigation that we had before this war started. But then we also need to work on an issue which, again, is something very many countries, including my own, put a lot of emphasis on, which is that we need to come back to serious talks on the nuclear program, ensuring that Iran will not have a nuclear weapon and that find a way where their civilian nuclear program can be monitored and contained so that we do not see a nuclear program redeveloping. But right now, I think reopening the Strait of Hormuz, getting this war to end is imperative. I think it can be done.
1: So, Simon, clearly a lot of global concern. Who's on the shorter timeline here? Iran, the US, or the world, which needs energy to flow more freely through the Strait of Hormuz?
3: Yeah, certainly the world is under a lot of pressure. The global economy is being put under strain by virtue of the closure of the Strait of Hormuz, not just through the supply of oil and gas, but also associated goods, associated products that are also starting to rise in prices. And that, of course, is being passed on to the consumer. So I think that there's a lot of growing pressure there on the global economy. But more immediately, I'd argue that it's the United States that is facing the most biting pressures and Donald Trump in particular, because let's not forget, the Strait of Hormuz was open on February 27th. It was open before this war started, and as a direct result of U.S. military intervention and military action, the Strait has been closed. Donald Trump is facing midterms. He's got a growing level of inflation in the United States. Diesel and petrol are going up dramatically. It's diesel and petrol are $5 and $4 a gallon, respectively. And that is coming at a time when the war is deeply unpopular in the United States. Donald Trump seems to have no way out of this. So I think that right now, the pressure is firmly building in Washington, and it's there where we're going to see the pressure explode, I think, far, far quicker than anywhere else.
1: Okay, so pressure building in Washington. Hamid Reza, pressure building on Iran too, even if it feels, you know, it can withstand this, but cutting off or disrupting the flow of maritime traffic in the Strait of Hormuz hurts third-party countries, hurts even some of the countries which are allied with Iran, not to mention the legality of preventing passage in what is considered in international law to be an international strait.

0: Iran has the rightful arguments about legality of the closure because it is about the security, and the threats has led to the closure of the Strait of Hormuz, and it has enough arguments in that terms, according to international law.
1: Hamid, let me just jump in and say, though, even I know that Iran isn't a signatory to UNCLOS, but even under customary law, even if you don't recognize transit passage, there is something called innocent passage rights, right? And security, fine, but is Iran really worried about oil tankers or commercial ships passing through?
0: Iran has been attacked from the same part of the world and from the bases which were equipped and the forces that were moved to the Persian Gulf through the Strait of Hormuz. So Iran has the right to be worried about the security, and it is the argument that it has. But back to the question about the economy, Iran is dealing with the bad economy, but has learned through these last four or five decades how to deal with the sanctions and blockade and the challenges that it is facing. But the Americans are facing the midterm elections, and as Simon mentioned, the clock is ticking against of the Americans, and they are running out of time before the election, especially the Trump administration, which is under very tight pressure. And the second would be the whole world, which is suffering with the current situation. Iran is very strict about that. It says that if the Americans get back to the MOU and implementing that, meaning the end of the war in all fronts, including Lebanon, and respecting the integrity of the Lebanon, which means withdrawal of the Israeli forces, revival of the waiver of the sanctions, and actually the removing the sanctions and all these things that they are removing the blockade. If these things are implemented and Americans fulfill their commitments within the MOU that they have already signed, Iran would reopen the Strait of Hormuz and get back to the deal as well. So okay. The question is not about the Strait of Hormuz. The question is about the honesty of the Americans and their commitments to the MOU that their president has signed.
1: The agreement that was okay. The agreement that was agreed in June. All right. Thank you so much. I'm afraid we are out of time. Let's thank both guests, Simon Mabon, professor at Lancaster University in the UK, and Hamid Reza Ghulamzadeh, the director of Diplo House, joining us from Tehran in Iran. Thank you, both of you, for joining us. And Colombians are continuing the desperate search for victims and possible survivors of Monday's devastating earthquake. At least 281 people have been killed, but that number is expected to rise further as more bodies are discovered. Al Jazeera's Lucia Newman reports from the city of Pereira.
2: Critical 72-hour window for finding trapped earthquake victims alive has long passed. 24 hours ago, there was a sign of life under this mound of rubble. Thousands frantically trying to reach the person, but no longer.
3: These buckets you see here are a testament to what was being removed by hand and no longer. They gave up the search at 3 o'clock this morning. There were no more signs of life anymore. It took so, so long, and that was only for one person.
2: There are still loved ones hoping for a miracle, miracles that depend on speed and experience. But unlike in all other countries in the region who suffered similar tragedies, and there are many, Colombia's new government has refused to allow trained search and rescue personnel from other countries, like Mexico, to rush to their aid. This was confirmed by Mexico's president.
4: Just to clarify, our defense ministry's search and rescue brigade, which was ready to deploy at once, was not authorized by the government of Colombia, even though they've helped save lives in 98 countries.
3: Let me show you what happens to the survivors. Here, right in front of the building that collapsed, are the people that used to live in there, many of them very, very low income families, four, five, six children with absolutely nothing anymore.
2: On their fourth day sleeping in this park, portable toilets finally arrive for the hundreds of homeless people. Who sent them, I ask? I don't know. I asked for them on the social networks late last night, and thank God someone heard my pleas. The food, the tents, the used clothes, are all donated by churches, NGOs, and ordinary citizens, not the municipal or national government. Suddenly, a heartwarming sound. A small cat has been found underneath the rubble where others were not so lucky. The number of fatal victims increases by the hour. It's still too soon to calculate the human and material cost of this tragedy, as Colombians rely on each other while waiting for their government, less than a week in office, to come to their rescue. Lucia Newman, Al Jazeera, Pereira, Colombia.
1: Now to the Philippines, where an independent body has launched hearings into killings connected to former President Rodrigo Duterte's anti-drug gang campaign. The government says about 6,000 people were killed. But rights groups say the death toll from extrajudicial killings by police and suspected vigilantes may exceed 30,000. Barnaby Lowe reports now from Manila.
5: It's been more than 9 years since Luz Viminda Siapo's disabled teen son, Raymart, was abducted and killed by unidentified men in Manila. But she says she'll never forget the pain or the humiliation. She was working in Kuwait when she learned of his killing on a contract that didn't allow her to leave.
6: My boss would usually sit on the couch with her feet up, so I kissed her feet so she would pity me and let me go home.
5: Luz Viminda spoke to Al Jazeera ahead of her testimony on the first day of public hearings of a civilian-led truth commission. It's investigating extrajudicial killings by police and others linked to former Philippine President Rodrigo Duterte's so-called war on drugs.
6: Why did they have to kill him? There should have been an investigation first. Or if he was jailed, that would have been acceptable. But one day someone accuses him of dealing marijuana, the next day he's dead.
5: Questions the independent body is trying to answer, beginning with the examination of Raymart's remains. Forensic pathologist Raquel Fortun is a member of the commission. She says it appears he was shot at close range. Raymart was among thousands of people killed at the height of the campaign. Duterte is on trial at the International Criminal Court for crimes against humanity linked to the drug war.
7: We're looking for information. As I said, if the courts, whether in the Philippines or outside, would find it useful, then they have access to that.
5: Very few cases have reached local courts, but the killing of a 17-year-old in 2017 sparked widespread anger.
8: As in most other cases, police said they killed Kian de los Santos in self-defense, but CCTV footage contradicts that. It shows officers dragging the teen into dark, narrow alleyways and across this basketball court before shooting him three times. The surveillance video was critical to a murder conviction, but it's one of only a handful of cases where police have been held accountable for an extrajudicial killing.
5: Yet Kian's uncle, Randy De Los Santos, says there's more to his nephew's story.
9: We sued them not only for murder, but for planting evidence, a gun and drugs. They should have been convicted for all three crimes.
5: Whether or not they end up in court again, Randy says the Truth Commission will provide their family with closure. Luz Viminda says she just wants the world to know that her son was a victim. Barnaby Lowe, Al Jazeera, Manila.
1: Africa's top public health agency says Ebola has spread to a new province in the Democratic Republic of Congo. It comes as the World Health Organization says the outbreak is on track to become the worst in history. More than 2,000 people have died in the last 3 months. Catherine Sawyer reports.
10: Another death, another grieving family. This time a pastor who died at a treatment center just 2 days after arriving. The outbreak in eastern DRC was declared 3 months ago. On average, about 50 people are dying every day, and the pace of the spread seems to be increasing. Health workers say they are overwhelmed, struggling to keep pace with the virus.
11: It's no secret for nobody that the situation had worsened from the very first days. This is reflected in the numbers that continues to fly. But beyond the numbers, we witness from the field a reality. Yes, we have to deploy more and more teams.
10: The world's leading health organizations are painting a grim picture.
12: It's already the second biggest Ebola epidemic on record, and it's moving.

0: being faster than any previous Ebola outbreak. We're mapping and pooling resources to strengthen community-based surveillance to bring every suspected case into care and reach the 95% contact tracing target needed to interrupt transmission.
1: Ebola was first detected in the mining town of Mungwalo. Here, health workers at the General Hospital are struggling to cope.
2: Our treatment center currently operates 113 beds, which is substantial, and a second facility is under construction to reinforce our response. Anyone who has been in contact with patients is monitored closely. The moment a contact shows symptoms, they are classified as a suspected case and transferred to the treatment center.
1: The disease has spread beyond the eastern Ituri province and into neighboring provinces. Mistrust, stigma, and fear are keeping some people from seeking treatment quickly.
2: Imagine that someone falls ill, decides to stay at home, and refuses to come to the treatment center. If that person later dies in the community, they may have infected dozens of people. When that happens, it becomes harder to break the chain of transmission.
1: Treatment centers have been torched and health workers have been attacked. But medics are also fighting Ebola in the middle of a humanitarian crisis. Some 1.3 million people in Ituri are living in camps for the displaced after years of conflict and violence by armed groups. Catherine Soy, Al Jazeera.
3: Nigeria have missed out on qualification for the FIFA Women's World Cup for the first time. They lost 2-1 to South Africa in a playoff match at the Women's Africa Cup of Nations, which also serves as a World Cup qualifying tournament. Nigeria are Africa's top-ranked team. South Africa's victory sends them into the Inter-Confederation playoffs. They're now hoping to secure a place at next year's World Cup in Brazil. In Gaza City's Zeytun neighborhood, farmland destroyed during Israel's war is flourishing once again. After months of displacement and destruction, hundreds of families returning to their communities. Al Jazeera's Hindal Khodri has this report.
4: Farmland in Gaza City's Zeytun neighborhood is coming back to life. Hundreds of families displaced during the war have returned, cultivating land that was damaged by Israeli attacks and bulldozers. But reviving these fields have been a long process. The land had to be cleared, restored, and prepared for farming once again. Through a UNDP program, 350 families have received relief housing units, seeds, water supplies, and farming tools. For many families, the housing units were the reason they felt able to return to their neighborhoods and begin rebuilding their lives. Now, they're growing lochia, eggplants, and peppers, and around 1,100 more families are expected to receive support.
5: So what we have here is actually the elements of how we are trying to create and recreate the neighborhood for people. Behind me you can see some of the RHUs that we have brought in. So these are dignified shelters that provide sustainable sheltering solutions for people where they can start the process of rebuilding.
4: But rebuilding the farms also means confronting one of Gaza's biggest challenges, water. Much of the strip's water facilities have been destroyed. With limited fuel, damaged systems, and a lack of spare parts, farmers are relying on water trucks to keep their crops alive. The trucks bring enough water to keep the fields growing for now, but every delivery depends on fuel, which remains difficult to secure. And without functioning equipment, the farmers cannot know how long the system can continue. For these women, every drop of water matters, because without water, the crops they have worked so hard to grow could be lost again.
6: I felt hope, but there are a lot of challenges. We're struggling to secure water. Wherever there's water, there's life. I'm trying to live from scratch, but we need a lot of support. I thank the organizations that helped us, but we need continuous support.
4: Jaber and her neighbors have spent years working this land. Before the war, they would arrive before sunrise and stay until the day's work was done. Today, they are back in the fields for around 4 hours a day,

0: trying to rebuild not only their farms but the routine they once had. But this return is not possible for everyone. Many families are still unable to reach their farmlands as their fields lie within the Israeli military's so-called yellow line. Their land is still there, but for now, it's under Israeli control.
1: Here in the Zaytun neighborhood, these women were counting the days to go back to their land, to go back to rebuilding. And today, they're farming and feeding all of the neighborhood. For them, this is a symbol of hope and resilience. Hind al-Khudri, Al Jazeera, Gaza, Palestine.
2: Well, that's it from me for this news hour. You can get much more on all those stories we've been telling you about if you head over to aljazeera.com. Well, the good news is Frankie is back with another full show in just a few minutes.
3: Hearing the facts.
4: For decades, Argentina's government has protected the price of books from the full force of the market.
3: Reporting from the action.
5: I'm really struck on this beach by the almost total lack of support these people have received since arriving here.
3: Understanding the reality.
6: I think this hypocrisy cannot be tolerated.
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14: A flashpoint in Sudan's civil war. A city besieged and over 6,000 people slaughtered in 3 days, excluding the disappeared. Those who survived carry the burden of remembering. Faultlines hears their testimonies and reconstructs the siege to examine their harrowing allegations. No exit from Al-Fashir on Al Jazeera.
3: The latest news.
15: The 15-point plan includes Hamas disarming and handing over maps of its tunnels.
3: With detailed coverage.
16: Pakistan, Saudi Arabia, and Turkey have committed themselves to a closer military cooperation. The agreement says an attack on one member will be considered as an attack on all.
3: From the heart of the story.
17: The Israeli army has been targeting the town of Mansouri since ordering its residents to leave.

0: Hello, I'm Frankie McCamley. This is Al Jazeera live from Doha. Coming up on the programme, Israeli soldiers prevent activists from delivering essential supplies to Palestinians living under siege in the village of Kusra. Russia says debris from Ukrainian drone attacks have damaged the wall of a Walbury's warehouse in the Trevor region. Ukraine accuses Moscow of carrying out attacks across several regions, killing at least three people, including a child. Plus, we hear from Afghan refugees in Europe who say they're facing an uncertain future 5 years after the Taliban takeover. Hello, thanks for joining us. For 6 days now, Israeli settlers have trapped Palestinians inside their homes in the village of Kusra in the occupied West Bank. Israeli soldiers have been preventing activists from delivering aid to the besieged families. Settlers have blocked access to Kusra since Sunday, pitching tents outside Palestinian properties and cutting off water and electricity supplies. They've also forced other families from their homes and turned some of those properties into military positions. A US citizen whose family is trapped in Kusra says the Israeli government is not doing enough to resolve the situation.
1: I heard our ambassador, Mike Huckabee, saying that those settlers are terrorists and disgusting. That's good, but not enough, because they're still there. If they are terrorists and disgusting, they need to be removed immediately and give us protection. That's what we're asking. We need a basic demand.

0: And we need protection, we need supplies, we need to live freely in our own house.
1: Well, there are at least 551 illegal settlements and outposts across the occupied West Bank, surrounding and choking all Palestinian cities. An official Palestinian body says nearly 800,000 settlers were living in the occupied West Bank, including East Jerusalem, at the end of last year. Well, let's go live now to journalist Sarah Abu Al-Rob, who is in Ramallah in the occupied West Bank. And, Sarah, in the last couple of hours, we have had reports of more Israeli soldiers arriving at the scene. What have they been doing?
2: Yeah, Palestinians in the town of Qusra have been saying that for more than 48 hours, the Israeli soldiers have been operating in what they call a military operation to evacuate the Israeli settlers or to secure the area. But since then, nothing happened. It's the same loop happening. Israeli settlers are still besieging the three houses in Qusra, are still terrorizing the families inside. The families inside are running out of food. The Israeli settlers are cutting the water lines, the electricity for them. And the Israeli settlers are under the guise of protecting the village. They are now taking over more houses, and they're taking them as military zones. But so far, the Palestinians and the three families are still under siege and are still locked inside their houses.
1: OK, and that is the situation in Qusra, but this isn't just happening here. This isn't just the only place that Palestinians are being threatened and told to leave their homes. It's happening elsewhere too.
2: This is not just happening in Qusra. This morning, another Israeli settler group were attacking Masafa Yatta in Hebron. A couple of minutes ago, the mayor of the village of Tel announced that Israeli army occupied a new Palestinian house in the village. This is the fourth Palestinian house that the Israeli soldiers are taking over under the campaign that they promote for, that they're trying to force security or force their military operations in the area. But none of that is happening. Palestinians believe that this is part of the collaborative job between the Israeli settlers and the army. The Israeli settlers are freely attacking Palestinians, armed, protected and supported by the army. And the army, whenever they are appearing, they are either protecting the Israeli settlers or joining in the attacks against the Palestinians. And the main goal for that is to expel as much as possible of Palestinians, to force them out. This has happened two weeks ago in the village of Jalud, where another group of Israeli settlers were besieging Palestinian houses until they forced them to leave their home.
1: OK, journalist Sarah Abu Al-Rob, who is live for us in Ramallah in the West Bank. And, of course, we're going to be following that situation as it develops very closely. Thank you. Kasai Abu Rade is a resident of Qusra. He says he lives in fear of being forced from his home at any moment.
3: We were surprised to find settlers in tents in front of our house. We've talked to them. We need food and medicine. There's no electricity or water. We're under siege and cannot go out or leave our homes. Some activists have been trying to help us, but were prevented from reaching us. The situation is very difficult right now, and the settlers are giving us a hard time. The army is cooperating with them. They're not trained to help us. We live under this situation, and we are suffering a lot. They can storm our houses at any moment, even during the night. I sleep for just a few hours, and then my son sleeps for a few hours. The situation is horrible. We don't want them to attack us or force us to leave our house. We've no security. We're expecting them to come to us at any moment and force us to leave our home.
1: A drone attack has damaged a major Russian oil export hub in the Baltic Sea. The regional governor says drones hit the Ust-Luga port in Russia's Leningrad region, causing a fire which has now been put out. Damage from drone debris was also reported at another Wild Breeze facility overnight, this time in the Tver region. Well, Ukraine's President Volodymyr Zelensky says at least three people were killed by Russian attacks overnight, including a child. Strikes were reported across dozens of regions, including Kharkiv and Odessa. Zelensky says numerous residential buildings were damaged, with more than 20

0: people injured in the attacks. Well, Audrey McAlpine is in Kyiv, but let's first speak to Yulia Shapovalova, who is in Moscow. Yulia, how concerned are officials that these attacks on Baltic ports could become a more regular feature of this war?
1: Well, this morning's drone attack on the Ust-Luga port in Russia's Leningrad region is actually marking at least the sixth time this year that this critical Baltic energy hub has been targeted. And obviously it highlights an escalating campaign by Ukraine to disrupt Russian oil and gas export revenues. And of course, it's very important, and everyone understands that. The strike triggered a fire, as you said, at the port, and caused some localized damage, including reported impacts at Novatag gas processing complex. Though regional officials quickly moved to extinguish their fires and reported no casualties. So all that is, of course, an important story. I mean, this time around, authorities are talking about minor damage there. But previously, previous strikes by Ukraine forced temporary suspensions of fuel processing facilities and ship loading, causing interruptions to export shipments, which in turn led to some pressure on the global oil markets, as well as to some domestic Russian fuel distribution problems. So obviously, Ust-Luga is the largest port on the Baltic Sea, and Russia obviously takes all these attacks very seriously.
0: And like you say, Ukraine continues to strike. It continues to receive support from the West. Is there any kind of strategy to disrupt this flow of weapons?
1: Well, just a short while ago, we were hearing from Russia's foreign minister, Sergei Lavrov, and according to him, Moscow will tighten its measures, its methods to destroy military support the West is giving to Kyiv. But at the same time, he hasn't specified what methods he was talking about. At the same time, Lavrov has said that Russia has asked U.S. State Department to comment on alleged U.S. involvement in Ukrainian strikes deeper inside Russia. According to him, the U.S. is deeply involved in organizing and carrying out such strikes against Russia's civilian targets. So let's take a listen to what the Russian foreign minister had to say.
2: Мы передали целый ряд вопросов.
3: We have submitted a series of questions to the U.S. State Department requesting comment, including on the subject of intelligence data and the fact that the U.S. is deeply involved, including in the planning and execution of strikes on civilian targets deep within Russian territory. We await a response.
1: So, according to Lavrov, Russia loses hundreds and hundreds of civilians. Well, I mean, this year they have been more than 100 civilian deaths as a result of Ukrainian drone attacks. And according to him, he thinks it's not acceptable to stop hostilities right now along the current combat line, because it would mean betraying the memory of those who have already died. Lavrov called them our ancestors, so which means that more soldiers, more civilian women, children and men are going to die soon.
0: Yulia Shapovalova joining us live from Moscow. Thank you. Well, let's head now to Audrey McAlpine, who is in Kyiv. And Audrey, we're just hearing of these latest strikes. What does the aftermath look like?
4: Well, it looks like damage across the country at 11 different sites, homes and residential buildings hit. In the frontline city of Kramatorsk, a 10-story apartment building was hit that killed one person and 16 others. But also children among those casualties as well. In Sumy, a 9-year-old boy and his mother killed when a drone struck their apartment building. The father and grandmother of that same family also injured in that attack. And others in cities like Zaporizhia and Odessa. second night in a row in Odessa where infrastructure was damaged. Ukraine's Air Force saying over 100 drones were launched into the country overnight. That coupled with glide bombs near some of those more frontline cities. One number that is missing from those daily reports from the Air Force, though, is the number of missiles. Up until recently, the Air Force had always disclosed the number of ballistic missiles, cruise missiles, and other threats of that nature. But as of this week, they've said that they will no longer provide those numbers in an effort to, I guess, in terms of security, really, because they feel that with Ukraine's dwindling supplies of those vital air defense missiles that can combat those ballistic threats, that this would be giving crucial information away, that would give away things like where Ukraine's air defenses are at the moment, exactly what those stockpiles look like. So this is a pretty noteworthy development that Ukraine has decided to keep those numbers moving forward from public knowledge.
0: Audrey McAlpine in Kyiv, thank you. Tens of thousands of Afghan refugees are facing an uncertain future in Europe. Many worked for European governments in Afghanistan before the Taliban took over. They were promised protection when they were evacuated from Kabul 5 years ago. But new asylum laws and EU talks with the Taliban have raised fears that they could be sent back. Step Bassan has the story from the Netherlands.
5: Abdul Wali received a special coin from the Dutch government for his services in Afghanistan. He expected to become a Dutch citizen, but 5 years later, the government changed the law. Now he only gets temporary protection, leaving the door open to a return to Afghanistan.
6: That makes the master pupils and also my family, me, uncertain about the future and about the future planning, and make us a lot of worried.
5: When the Taliban took power 5 years ago, EU government struggled to evacuate thousands of Afghans who had worked for European governments.
7: More than 20,000 Afghans were flown to EU countries, but their numbers have increased. Around 500,000 have applied for asylum since 2021, and half of them have received refugee status. Germany, which hosts 300,000 Afghans, has deported more than 200 in the past 3 years. Most have criminal records.
5: In July, Germany for the first time deported an Afghan refugee who had committed no criminal offense.
7: This document shows that EU countries, among them the Netherlands, are planning to deport many more. And for this, they need the Taliban.
5: A meeting with a delegation from the Taliban last June in Brussels led to protests. EU countries say this doesn't mean they are officially recognizing the Taliban.
8: So what Europe wants to do, or the EU rather, is to create a system where the Taliban is the gatekeeper of migration policies of Europe. And what people underestimate is that it's the Taliban that creates a situation that people want to move.
7: I'm at the house of Fridun and his family, who were evacuated from Afghanistan 5 years ago, and together with 1,800 other Afghan refugees, they sent this letter to the Dutch government and Dutch parliament. Fridun doesn't want to be identified out of fear for repercussions for his family back in Afghanistan.
9: We request to keep their promise. If we send back to Afghanistan, well, actually, first thing that we are going to welcome the dead. And future of our children, even I cannot describe it in the words.
5: A fear he shares with Abdul Wali and many others.
6: We are a targeted group up to the Taliban. We are known to the Taliban. Everyone knows us.
5: It's not only for their own lives, but those of their daughters studying in Dutch schools. Step Fasten, Al Jazeera, Steenwijk, the Netherlands.
0: Still ahead on Al Jazeera. Bringing farming back to Gaza, Palestinians fight to grow food on what is left of their land.
10: Frank assessments.
11: We've heard the President of the United States say that the U.S. has wiped out the entire Iranian Navy, and yet they attack ships seemingly at will.
10: Critical debate.
12: Would you reserve the same condemnation for a state that is found of committing genocide?
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12: 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Including physicians for human rights in Israel? They're all wrong?
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0: Hello, you're watching Al Jazeera, a reminder of our top stories this hour. Israeli soldiers have been preventing activists from delivering aid to besieged Palestinians in Qusra in the occupied West Bank. Israeli settlers have trapped families inside their homes since Sunday, cutting off water and electricity supplies. A drone attack has damaged a major Russian oil export hub in the Baltic Sea. The regional governor says drones hit the Ust-Luga port in Russia's Leningrad region, causing a fire which has now been put out. Ukraine says at least three people were killed by Russian attacks overnight, including a child. Strikes were reported across dozens of regions, including Kharkiv and Odessa. Next, US Treasury Secretary Scott Bessent has threatened new economic measures against Iran. In a media interview, he said the US is going to apply measures that have never been seen in the history of an economic isolation of a country. The Abu Dhabi National Oil Company says two of its vessels were attacked while transiting the Strait of Hormuz on Thursday. No injuries were reported. The US and Iran continue to argue over who controls the strait. Tehran says it's under its control and management, but President Donald Trump insists the US has total control. Well, meanwhile, the US Defense Secretary is dismissing reports of poor conditions on board a Navy aircraft carrier in the Middle East. Two military-focused media outlets reported suicide attempts and declining morale on the USS Abraham Lincoln. Its crew of around 5,000 sailors is in its ninth month at sea and has been supporting the US war with Iran. It spent a record 250 days away from land. Pete Hegseth says the reports were, quote, completely misrepresented. US Central Command has also declined the reports. Well, let's join Mustafa Koshchezem, who is a professor at the University of Applied Science and Technology and joins us live from Tehran. Good to have you, Mustafa. We're just hearing that the US has threatened new economic measures against Iran. What further steps could it take on top of what it already has that could force Iran to capitulate with Washington's demands?
1: Hello, thanks for having me. Well, to be honest with you, nothing. These words seem to me more bumptious, words, reminding me of Donald Trump's literature, talking big with no essence in fact. Because the worst type of sanctions they could have imposed on Iran, they have already done that in the past 40 years. And Donald Trump failed to, you know, worsen the situation through economic pressures in recent years. And even Obama, after Obama, when it was his first term, under Biden and again under Obama, Donald Trump, you cannot see any worse economic measures against Iran. The worst type of sanctions, including ISA, CATSA, CISADA rules of sanctions, they were imposed under Obama, and mostly under Obama. And they included thousands of companies, Iranian and foreign offshore companies and persons, real persons. And they pressured Iran to a certain degree. But Donald Trump has failed to do so because sanctions have been overused, economic pressures have been overused, and they have been rendered useless. This is not my own evaluation, but the best U.S. think tanks' evaluations have been warning that for the past 5-6 years, that when you
0: overuse the sanctions, are they truly useless? Because we do know, Mustafa, are they truly useless? Because Iranians are being affected by this. A recent report found the inflation index for 8 out of 10 of the main

0: food groups. That's exceeded the 100% barrier. So people are struggling, and prices of foods, for example, are going up in the country.
1: Look, there is no denial that there is economic pressure, but this is nothing new. This has been at work for the past several decades. What matters here is that are they able to worsen the situation? Honestly, no, because if you want to worsen the situation, you need to approve a new law of sanctions with essence, something that could be sanctioned, that could leave impact on Iranian economy and has not gone under sanctions yet. And there is no case like that. They have imposed sanctions on Iran's banking sector, oil sector, shipping sector, anything you could imagine, investment, whatever, dollar, using dollar or euro or foreign currencies. Even Iran's rial was under sanction, came under sanction under Obama. So if the sanctions worked, the United States would have never resorted to a military option. The very fact that they have used this last option, the military option, proves that sanctions have failed to produce results. Sanctions are not the end game. They are the means, the instrument to change behavior of your opponent. And they have failed. And I don't see any new area for the United States to sanction Iran to make it change behavior.
0: Okay, thank you so much. Really good to get your thoughts, Mustafa Khoshchezem, Professor at the University of Applied Science and Technology, joining us from Tehran. Well, at least four people have been killed after record rainfall triggered floods in eastern Japan. More than 400,000 people have had to leave their homes. Thousands more have been left stranded at airports and train stations. Paul Ging reports.
2: An entire month's worth of rain fell in just 24 hours in parts of eastern Japan's Chiba region near Tokyo. The storm inundated roads and railways and knocked out power to nearly 25,000 households during one of Japan's busiest holiday weeks. One of the reported deaths occurred in a submerged vehicle. Rescue services and soldiers have been dispatched to help with relief efforts. The disruption also stranded nearly 7,000 people at Tokyo's Narita Airport.
3: I didn't see this floor, to be honest, but the higher one was full of people sleeping everywhere. On every corner of the floor, there were people sleeping, all with sleeping bags.
4: I managed to book a hotel, but then realized it was quite far away. I queued for a taxi, but there was a four-hour wait. So I called to say that I wouldn't arrive until 2:30, only to be told that I couldn't stay there after all. Since I had nowhere else to go, I had to return to Narita Airport.
2: Shopping malls have also been hit hard by the floodwaters, while dozens of homes in cities such as Ishikawa, Kashiwa and Sakura have been affected. Paul Ging, Al Jazeera.
0: A fast-moving wildfire has forced tourists and residents to leave villages in the north of Greece on Thursday. Strong winds meant the fire spread to nearby houses and forests. More than 140 firefighters were deployed, along with 9 aircraft and 7 helicopters. And in Croatia, 7 people are in a life-threatening condition after a wildfire near to the coastal town of Omis. Overnight, more than 1,000 people were evacuated. Witnesses told local media that boats were catching fire and people were jumping into the sea to escape the flames. In Gaza City's Al Zaytun neighbourhood, farmland has been destroyed and it's flourishing once again. After months of displacement and destruction, hundreds of families are returning to their communities. Al Jazeera's Hind Khaldri has more.
5: Farmland in Gaza City's Zaytun neighbourhood is coming back to life. Hundreds of families displaced during the war have returned, cultivating land that was damaged by Israeli attacks and bulldozers. But reviving these fields have been a long process. The land had to be cleared, restored and prepared for farming once again. Through a UNDP program, 350 families have received relief housing units, seeds, water supplies, and farming tools. For many families, the housing units were the reason they felt able

0: to return to their neighborhoods and begin rebuilding their lives. Now, they're growing lujia, eggplants, and peppers, and around 1,100 more families are expected to receive support.
1: So what we have here is actually the elements of how we are trying to create and recreate the neighborhood for people. Behind me, you can see some of the RHUs that we have brought in. So these are dignified shelters that provide sustainable sheltering solutions for people where they can start the process of rebuilding.
0: But rebuilding the farms also means confronting one of Gaza's biggest challenges, water. Much of the Strip's water facilities have been destroyed. With limited fuel, damaged systems, and a lack of spare parts, farmers are relying on water trucks to keep their crops alive. The trucks bring enough water to keep the fields growing for now, but every delivery depends on fuel, which remains difficult to secure. And without functioning equipment, the farmers cannot know how long the system can continue. For these women, every drop of water matters, because without water, the crops they have worked so hard to grow could be lost again.
2: I felt hope, but there are a lot of challenges. We're struggling to secure water. Wherever there's water, there's life. I'm trying to live from scratch, but we need a lot of support. I thank the organizations that helped us, but we need continuous support.
0: Jaber and her neighbors have spent years working this land. Before the war, they would arrive before sunrise and stay until the day's work was done. Today, they are back in the fields for around 4 hours a day, trying to rebuild not only their farms, but the routine they once had. But this return is not possible for everyone. Many families are still unable to reach their farmlands, as their fields lie within the Israeli military's so-called yellow line. Their land is still there, but for now, it's under Israeli control.
3: Here in the Zaytun neighborhood, these women were counting the days to go back to their land, to go back to rebuilding. And today, they're farming and feeding all of the neighborhood. For them, this is a symbol of hope and resilience. Hinda Khudri, Al Jazeera, Gaza, Palestine.
4: 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That's aljazeera.com. 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
5: Today, Syria's new president is driving positive change in his fractured country. In an exclusive interview with Al Jazeera, Ahmed Oshara talks about his vision for the future.
6: هناك استثمارات في الجانب العقاري وجانب سياحي أيضا في مشاريع عقارية. والله السوريين لا تخاف عليهم راح يعمروها يعني. عندهم ما شاء الله قدراتهم كبيرة يعني السوريين.
5: Ahmed Al-Sharaa, a new vision for Syria on Al Jazeera.
7: The economy dominates voter concerns in Zambia, a southern African nation rich in copper and cobalt. This wealth has drawn the interest of global powers vying for critical minerals. But two-thirds of the population survives on less than $3 a day. So what's at stake in Zambia's elections? This is Inside Stories.

0: Hello there, I'm James Bayes. Zambia's president, Hakainde Hichilema, boasts about the economic recovery achieved under his leadership. 5 years ago, he inherited a country that had defaulted on its sovereign debt during the COVID-19 pandemic. But after introducing economic reforms, inflation has dropped from 24% when he came to power to 6.8% earlier this year. Now Hichilema is seeking a second term in office. The vote is drawing international attention because the Southern African nation is rich in critical minerals. But most Zambians don't reap the benefits of that wealth. The World Bank says 70% of the population survives on less than $3 a day. So how will the outcome of these elections shape Zambia's politics? We'll talk to our panel of guests in just a moment. But first, this report from Victoria Gatenby.
1: The elections in Zambia will determine whether President Hakainde Hichilema, known as HH, wins another 5 years in office. The economy has dominated the campaign. Hichilema defeated Edgar Lungu in 2021, promising jobs, investment and a way out of the debt crisis after the COVID-19 pandemic. His government has restructured billions of dollars in debt and attracted new investment, but many Zambians say they're yet to feel the benefits. High food prices, unemployment and power shortages continue to put pressure on households. The World Bank says more than 70% of Zambia's 22 million people live on less than $3 a day and 10% are out of work.
2: The economy is worse. Electricity may seem to be stable right now, but we know for sure that if we bring back HH, for sure things will go back to as they were.
1: Despite its economic challenges, Zambia is rich in critical minerals used in electric vehicles, solar panels and smartphones. That's drawn investment from China and the United States. Hichilema wants to triple copper output to 3 million tonnes a year by 2031, which, if achieved, could make it the leading producer. But he says he needs more time for his reforms to work.
3: Don't vote for those boys in the opposition. They will come and wipe the reserves. A crocodile will always remain a crocodile and a thief will always remain a thief.
1: Hichilema's main challenger is a former minister, Brian Mundabile. He leads an alliance of opposition parties and says campaigning has not been free or fair.
4: We were stopped permits, landing rights and permits to fly, when our opponent, President Hakainde Hichilema, had 3 helicopters. He could fly and have 6 rallies a day. We were only allowed to do our campaigns by road.
1: In recent months, inflation has fallen and the currency strengthened, but many challenges remain. And with this election, Zambians will choose who they trust most to shape their future. Victoria Gatenby, Al Jazeera for Inside Story.
0: All eyes on Lusaka and the Zambian elections. They are the focus of today's Inside Story. Our panel who are joining us to discuss this from Lusaka is Oliver Sasa. He is the Chancellor of Mulungushi University and Chairman of the Board of Directors at Zanaco, Zambia's National Commercial Bank. Shishua Shishua is a Senior Lecturer in History at Stellenbosch University and author of the book Party Politics and Populism in Zambia. He joins us from Stellenbosch in South Africa. And Christopher Van Doom is Senior Research Fellow and Head of the Critical Minerals Initiative at Chatham House. He's with us today from London. Thank you, all three of you, for joining us. Professor Oliver, first, if I can ask you first about the field of candidates, because I think there were originally 26 people who wanted to run for president, and, of course, there's a parliamentary election here as well. 14 are on the ballot. That's a large number. How many actually have a chance? Is it just a two-horse race?
5: Well, I must say it's a generally two-horse race. I just was voted a couple of hours ago. Really, the names that are coming out prominently are those of the sitting president and that of Mr. Mundabile, who actually is the main opposition at the moment. But we do also have a number that have played some role earlier in the electoral processes. But really, it appears to the average Zambian that is a two-horse race.
0: Shishua, a two-horse race, there's potentially two rounds in this election. Do you think it will go to two rounds? And tell us about those two main candidates.
6: I don't think it'll go to two rounds. I think it'll be decided in the first round. I think voters will choose one of those two candidates. The incumbent president, Hakainde Hichilema, has been in power for the last 5 years. So this election is a referendum on his policies, you know, particularly corruption, national unity, the mining policy, the extent to which has reduced or increased the cost of living, and indeed the state of democracy itself as well, the economy. He is being challenged by Brian Munduvile, who is running on a smaller, you know, non-party. But he comes from the former ruling party, the Parti du Front. He was a member of parliament before. He was a leader of the opposition in parliament. He was a government chief whip, and he was a provincial minister. So he has the political experience. He's a lawyer by training. And I think he's relying on the basis of the former ruling party as well, the frustrations in urban areas, to present himself as a better alternative to the incumbent.
0: Christopher, that opposition leader, Mundabile, has said, and this is a recent quote, "I have to warn that democracy is going to the grave in Zambia right before the eyes of the world." One of the things his party and supporters are pointing to is recent election changes and changes to the constitutional system. Is there anything that concerns you about the way this election is being run?
7: The early indications of what's happening today on the ground are that this is a broadly peaceful election.

0: this is not something to be concerned about in terms of looking at comparative elections and what's happened before in Zambia. There's always a bit of a question over, OK, is this going to be able to be undertaken peacefully? There are some questions over sporadic incidences of election violence that have taken place in the build-up to this. But we're not seeing the same kind of repression and the same kind of constraints upon the opposition party as has been seen in previous elections in the country.
1: And, Oliver, I mean, one of the things that other countries could perhaps learn from is the fact that you've got lots of monitors there, domestic monitors and international monitors, the SADC, the regional grouping and the European Union among the international observers watching this election.
2: Precisely. And I think this is really an important aspect regarding Zambia. If you talk in comparative terms, Zambia has had several changes of government. This is the, the seventh, getting to eighth, and we are sure that we'll act for the next couple of electoral processes would see a certain level of stability that is has been characteristic of the Zambian as a political system. Comparatively speaking, in Africa, Zambia has really recorded very positive progress at that level. We have not seen, I'm here in Lusaka, we've not seen levels of challenges by way of struggles among the opposing parties in terms of causing concern regarding security and safety of the political system. So, yes, we are really in a situation where peace has prevailed, and one hopes that at the end of the day, the victor, whoever actually be victorious coming out of this electoral process, would be accepted because our system has always been peaceful.
1: Shashua, in one word, what is going to decide this election? What is issue number one?
3: I think the state of democracy and human rights, you know, I think there's need to counter this idea of economic determinism, the idea that African voters, you know, are only concerned about the economy and that human rights, you know, political freedoms don't matter. Or they can be sacrificed if, for example, inflation is lower, if foreign reserves are better, or if, you know, the foreign currency is performing better in comparison to other currencies. Like other places, Africans, particularly Zambian voters, are not as simple as people who only exist to eat. There are many voters in selection who are voting on the basis of political rights and freedoms rather than food. And this is an issue, I think, which hasn't really been discussed because the state of democracy in the country over the last 4 years has been bad, as bad as it was under the previous administration. But this is an issue that, especially outside the country, you know, has been downplayed because even the number of candidates on the ballot could have been higher if others were not disqualified under very strange circumstances. Amnesty International, just 3 days ago, released a report that showed regression in terms of human rights, particularly political rights such as the right of freedom of association, freedom of expression. And Zambians, you know, are people who love, you know, their freedoms. And the Hichilema, who was elected on a ticket of democratic reform, has fared very, very badly in comparison to what he could have done, especially that he started by, you know, repeating the law that previous president had used to undermine free speech. But he created even more repressive legislation elsewhere. So you could say that he embarked on reform without change. And that's an issue that voters are taking very seriously in this election.
1: Christopher, I was in Zambia a couple of months ago for World Press Freedom Day, and it was supposed to be followed by something called RightsCon, which was supposed to be civil society and human rights activists, and it all got cancelled. If you follow what Shashua just said, that's a bit of an indictment on the system and the current government, is it not?
0: It is, and Shashua has made important points around this throughout the Hichilema presidency, and I think that there's two things going on here. One is that the president came to power on promises of changing that political environment. Here was a man who had actually really suffered the worst of it when he was in opposition, incarceration, restrictions on campaigning, the successive elections that he fought and challenged. So here was a man who was seen as, OK, he understands what has been used against him. He's now going to come into power and repeal

0: all of that and open up the political space. So part of this is the fact that he hasn't done that to the extent that has been desired. The other part is, as has been pointed out, that there have been elements of continuation of that, particularly around cybersecurity and particularly around press freedoms. Now, in terms of where sort of those critical friends sit and the perceptions that they have of this, is this as bad as it is in other parts of the continent? No, it's not. And that makes it very difficult to call out because you then come up against this whataboutism. You know, oh, it's not as bad as it is there. It's not as bad as it is elsewhere. And so those people who were aligned with him when he was in opposition now have to tread a very careful line of being able to just hold back and say, look, actually, things aren't going in the direction that we would like to see them go. We understand that, you know, perhaps it's not as bad as it is elsewhere, but we don't want to see anything get worse. And the impact of that and the reason why there's the concern is, as Sishua says, this is something that is of concern to Zambian citizens. But also it's about trusting a leader to be able to say, OK, here's what he said he was going to do and he's done it. And thirdly, it's about really a country that does need significant amounts of international investment. Those investors, what they're going to be looking at is this a system where institutions hold, or is this a system where the discretion of a single authority can have huge changes over both the political environment but also that economic environment?
1: And staying with the economics, Oliver, you are an academic, but you're also involved in banking as chairman of the board of directors of Zanaco, a big bank in Zambia. He's restructured the debt of the country. He's brought down the inflation. You could say, looking at it, if you were an international economist, he's done great things. But are the people on the streets feeling this, or is there a disconnect?
2: I think you are right. I cannot comment competently on the political discussions regarding how far we've gone in opening up the political space to be inclusive and make sure that you govern in a manner expected of you as a leader. But if you look at the economic performance of the Zambian economy, since President Hakainde Hichilema came into power, we recorded significant progress at various very important levels, which may speak directly to what can happen after you have actually attended to the macroeconomic fundamentals that are usually seen to be very fundamental to making the sort of policy changes that actually were the basis of the promises that were made. If you look at in terms of investor confidence, it has been increasing quite significantly, thanks to general GDP growth that has been posted. We've seen certain aspects that speak directly to good, positive developments. Inflation has significantly come down to single digit. At the moment, is standing at 6.5%. Mind you, this was something much, much, much higher in the 20s, much, much earlier. We are talking about investor confidence, especially in sectors that are so crucial to the growth of the Zambian economy. Investment in mining sector has been exponential lately, and we are seeing significant inflows coming in here. Agriculture, again, we can boast of bumper harvest this year and the previous year at 5.1 million metric tons. The previous year were about three million. Again, we are seeing these are very important aspects, because if you talk about poverty reduction and even lowering the cost of living, you have actually to look at this. And on those scores, I believe that the government performed fairly well. Having said that, and perhaps we'll touch on this later, the big question is, are these translating directly to the pockets of the poor people and that they are able to access a nutritionally adequate food basket? Those are the fundamental questions, and that answers have to be provided. And we can discuss this perhaps a little bit later.
1: Sishua, we mentioned mining. And there's cobalt and there's copper. It's Africa's second largest copper producer after the Democratic Republic of Congo and the world's seventh largest. The country seems to be in the middle of a copper boom, but are the ordinary people feeling it? And I keep seeing these awful stories of pollution. Are some of the ordinary people, some Zambians, actually being actively harmed by this?

0: Well, I think there are three points to emphasize there. The first is that for international actors, particularly mining companies, I think they're having a field day in Zambia today because Hichilema has implemented very favorable policies, particularly for mining companies like First Quantum Minerals. So if one is looking at it purely from the interest of international players, such as mining companies, I think they're likely to make the conclusion that Hichilema is a good president. If you speak to ordinary Zambians, however, they're very disappointed because those policies that have favored mining companies have reduced state revenue from the mining industry into the economy. And that has led to frustration, especially now when copper prices, for example, are very high. You have a government that enacted a policy that says, rather than getting dividends from the mining companies are going to pay the Zambian government, for example, a one-off payment at particular junctions. That's very good when copper prices are low because you get an assured percentage in terms of revenue. But when copper prices are high like now, it's a significant loss for the country. The second point, I think, has to do with the state of the economy from the ordinary people's point of view seen in relation to the cost of living. So on the one hand, you have people saying the inflation is very low, for example. Statistically, it's correct. It is lower. You have people saying the kwacha is one of the best performing currencies, for example. The government itself emphasizing the idea that the foreign reserves are higher. But that is contrasted with the lived reality of ordinary Zambians. So the prices of essential commodities have never been higher. So they are looking at each other, not so much in relation to the interests of international actors, but in relation to how their own lives have not improved over the last 5 years from a man who promised to fix the economy and to better their lives. And then the final point, I think, it has to do with the idea that, the state of the economy also is very much linked to this idea of corruption. Corruption was very, very prevalent in the previous administration, and it was expected that Hichilema and his administration are going to reign over it. What we have seen instead is the continuation of the prevalence of corruption in government. The government bodies, such as the Financial Intelligence Center, have released annual statistics that shows, for example, that Zambia is losing on average $3.5 billion in illicit financial flows. Again, if you seal these loopholes of corruption, then you don't need to go with a begging bout to Washington to say we are asking for money to use in the health sector, for example. So in that sense, I think that the focus on economic determinism undermines what the ordinary Zambian, for example, is looking for from the government. And for many of them, it's really the cost of living reflected in their ability to afford basically essential services.
1: Oliver, cost of living, economy, human rights, corruption, these are the sort of issues that you expect to see in other countries in the region. But there's one very odd issue in this election, and it concerns the previous president, who is dead, Edgar Lungu. He died in South Africa. His body is still there. It's not been brought back to Zambia. I mean, is this an issue? There are all sorts of allegations from his family that the current president can't be trusted with the body. He might use it in some sort of witchcraft, it was even alleged. Is this an issue? Because I know the lawyer for the family is now the opposition's vice presidential candidate.
2: Well, I cannot comment with authority at that level. But what I think is important to recognise is that the position of government was that the former head of state, when he passed on in South Africa, deserved an honourable funeral, a burial. The family had a different view, which was very much informed by the manner in which the two heads of state interacted when one was alive, and that they had their own reservations regarding the extent to which the current sitting president should be allowed to preside over the burials. I think these are issues that have been resolved in a court of law within South Africa. A decision was made more than a month ago, and the government decided not to actually appeal that decision.
1: So, Oliver, sorry to interrupt you. Do you think it's an issue for some voters or not?
2: At the voters, I do not think that actually is a major issue at the moment in terms of the electoral preferences. I believe really one of the major issues, you mentioned this earlier, is really the cost of living. Siswas Shua touched upon that. And I think this is really, for me, the crux of the matter now, trying to interpret what it really is and what determines the high cost of living and how do you address it. Growing the economy becomes very important. And sometimes we miss this. And I know the average Zambian voter may not actually have that level of sophistication to better appreciate what it takes to actually transform the economy. Definitely the prices must come down, but you have to grow the economy. And okay. How do we grow the economy? Firstly, of course...
1: Let me bring in Christopher. Oliver, if I could bring in Christopher one more time, because there is, of course, another aspect for a country like Zambia, which is balancing the big powers, particularly the US and China. Both have investments, but it seems there have been problems between the US and Zambia recently, particularly on the issue of HIV treatment. About 6% of the population are on HIV treatment, and there was a big row with the outgoing US ambassador who said that the country had corruptly stolen drugs that the US had donated. And he then said that he was going to cut $50 million in aid. There was also a plan, a US plan, to trade medicines for minerals, and the government decided to abandon that completely. So where does Zambia stand in terms of its relations and that balancing act that many countries in the region have to do between the US and China?
3: I think this is where President Hichilema has been very, very strong and where he has garnered support from international partners across geopolitical fault lines. This sense that Zambia's independence, its independent determinism within its foreign relations, the fact that it's not going to be bullied, the fact that it's not going to be pressured into taking these kind of deals, is standing him in very, very good stead. The challenges across, and it's similar to the challenges with inflation and the economic recovery, there are two things. One is the economic lag. So how to translate these bold economic reforms into ordinary citizens' pockets, and bearing in mind part of the lag is because there was a huge drought for the middle period of his presidency that would have unseated many other past Zambian presidents that he had to deal with. So that's partly why those economic gains haven't translated into ordinary citizens' pockets. And the other is that it's quite complicated to try and convey to people how the strength of economic relations, the multiple partnerships that have been maintained, are going to influence ordinary people's lives now ahead of an election. Especially when you're looking at
1: trying to build an economy. I want to quickly bring in Shishua at the end. Shishua, we will have to wait. Those whose appetite has been whetted by Zambian politics and the outcome of this election, we're going to have to wait some days, we hear, for the final vote. Does that worry you that could create tension?
0: There has been a conflicting statement from the electoral body. Initially, they said the results will be out on the 17th of August, and then they later on, I think it was yesterday, it was announced that the results will be read within 48 hours. The confusion has to do with whether they will be announced at once, or whether the electoral body will announce them. They receive them after verification, for example, with key players, as was done in the last elections. So that remains to be seen. But I think that what we are likely to see when the results are announced, maybe one of three potential outcomes. One is the president losing and conceding peacefully. The second is the president losing and inviting the military or other players, for example, to defend him. The third is the president winning and the opposition protesting or going to court to contest that outcome. What I think is important is really the transparency with which the results will be handled. If the Electoral Commission, for example, announces the election results as they arrive,
1: okay. We'll watch that very carefully. Shishua, Oliver Sasa and Christopher Van Dome are our guests today. The next few days will be important ones for Zambia. If you came in late, you can always go back and watch our programme again on our YouTube page or at aljazeera.com. For further discussion on the issues raised, go to our Facebook page, facebook.com/AJInsideStory, or tell us what you think on X. Our username there is at AJ Inside Story. That's where we leave this programme for now. But don't leave Al Jazeera. Our coverage continues 24/7. Stay tuned for the latest from around the world in just a moment.
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5: A paradise poisoned. Its people displaced in another nation's pursuit of nuclear supremacy.
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10: Will the U.S. Democratic Party be forced to shift to the left? How is the United States reshaping Latin America? Is this the beginning of a new chapter in the Middle East? 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

0: Hello, I'm Frankie McCamley. This is Al Jazeera live from Doha. The top stories this hour. Israeli settlers besiege a village in the occupied West Bank for a sixth day. We hear from Palestinian families trapped inside their homes. Ukraine accuses Moscow of carrying out attacks across several regions, killing at least three people, including a child. Record rainfall triggers landslides and floods in eastern Japan. Thousands of people have been stranded. And Afghan refugees in Europe say they're facing an uncertain future 5 years after the Taliban takeover. Hello, welcome to the programme. For 6 days now, Israeli settlers have been trapped Palestinians inside their homes in the village of Kusra in the occupied West Bank. Israeli soldiers have been preventing activists from delivering aid to the besieged families. Settlers have blocked access to Kusra since Sunday, pitching tents outside Palestinian properties and cutting off their water and electricity supplies. They've also forced other families from their homes and turned some of these properties into military positions. Qusay Abu Reda is a resident of Kusra, and he says he lives in fear of being forced from his home at any moment.
1: We were surprised to find settlers in tents in front of our house. We've talked to them. We need food and medicine. There's no electricity or water. We're under siege and cannot go out or leave our homes. Some activists have been trying to help us, but were prevented from reaching us. The situation is very difficult right now, and the settlers are giving us a hard time. The army is cooperating with them. They're not trained to help us. Our neighbours are also suffering from the current situation, from a lack of electricity and water. As you can see, these are the elements of the army. This is the tent, this is another house over there, where there are Israeli soldiers. There are also soldiers in front of my neighbour Yusuf's house. We live under this situation and we are suffering a lot. They can storm our houses at any moment, even during the night. I sleep for just a few hours and then my son sleeps for a few hours. The situation is horrible. We don't want them to attack us or force us to leave our house. We've no security. We're expecting them to come to us at any moment and force us to leave our home.
0: Well, Jonathan Pollock is an activist with Sumut Network. He's in Kusra and says he's been prevented by Israeli soldiers from delivering aid to besieged Palestinians.
2: What's happening right now is that we are trying to reach a house that has been besieged for 5 days together with three more houses by Israeli settlers and by the Israeli army working together. We try to bring aid to the families because they cannot go out to get food, to get water, to get medical aid. The Israeli army and Israeli settlers prevent them from doing that. And what is happening now is that we are prevented from bringing aid to the families and the soldiers are pushing us away. The soldiers and the army are implementing a single policy of ethnic cleansing. And what is happening today in Kusra happened exactly a month ago in the village of Jalud. Settlers, the same group of settlers, besieged the house and forced the family out of it. This is not something unique. This is not something new. It's the implementation of policy by the Israeli army, by Israeli authorities, and their armed militias in the form of Israeli settlers. What you can see is the besieged house and military forces next to it. I don't know if you can see. They removed the settler house today as a show. They left all their equipment there. They've removed that outpost yesterday and yesterday as well, and allowed the settlers to come back. This is ongoing. It is a show, as you said. It is the world is watching. The settlers have not left this place since yesterday, and for 5 days before that. It is all show. It is all show. The settlers were pushed back there, and all of their equipment is still there. The tarp that they used for a tent is still there. It is crucial to understand that there are no two forces here. These are not extremist settlers versus the Israeli army. The settlers and the army serve one policy, and it's a policy of ethnic cleansing. It is about pushing Palestinians away from their lands and away from their houses.
0: Well, let's go live now to journalist Sarah Abu Al-Rob, who is in Ramallah in the occupied West Bank. And Sarah, what is happening in Kusra right now as we're hearing that more Israeli soldiers are being deployed to the area?
3: That's true, but Palestinians do not have high expectations from the whole military operation that is taking place now in Kusra. The Palestinians have been hearing and listening to some campaigns related to that the Israeli military are trying to secure the area, force the Israeli settlers to leave, but nothing of that happened, actually. The Yisrael Katz, the minister of the same army, the Israeli army, this morning he announced that he proposed a plan that will put the Israeli settlers under the authority of the police that is controlled by Ben-Gvir. Ben-Gvir is the same minister and the same Israeli leader who's openly promoting for expanding settlements in the West Bank, occupying the whole West Bank and forcing Palestinians out. So Palestinians see this as another step of the annexation in the West Bank, which is not the first step, by the way, since Bezalel Smotrich took over the control over the West Bank. He's effectively the minister who is controlling the West Bank. This was translated into another way of annexing the land of the occupied West Bank. So till now, the Israeli soldiers are occupying a couple of houses in Kusra. Whenever any tries to provide some aid or some support, the Israeli army would appear, would force these groups to leave, not allowing any aid or any help for the families who are still trapped for the fifth day on a row.
0: And Sarah, what about the wider West Bank? What is the situation like for Palestinians elsewhere?
3: The escalation by the Israeli settlers, backed by the Israeli army, are spreading all over the West Bank. We are barely able to count the amount of settler attacks that are running. Like right now, like a couple of minutes ago, Israeli settlers were attacking, like armed Israeli settlers, of course, were attacking Palestinians in Beit Sahur and Beit Lahem. And this morning, another Israeli group was attacking Palestinians in Masaf.

0: Fariyatta in Hebron, and things like that are happening all the time. Palestinians do not have any way to defend themselves. The Palestinian Authority is unable to protect Palestinians and not allowed to access. Palestinians, if they try with their own bodies to protect themselves, they get arrested, they get beaten, and they might be shot.
1: Journalist Sarah Abu Al-Rob, live for us in Ramallah in the West Bank. Thank you. Ukraine's President Volodymyr Zelensky says at least three people were killed by Russian attacks overnight, including a child. Strikes were reported across a dozen regions, including Kharkiv and Odessa. Zelensky says numerous residential buildings were damaged, with more than 20 people injured in the attacks. A drone attack has damaged a major Russian oil export hub in the Baltic Sea. The regional governor says drones hit the Ust-Luga port in Russia's Leningrad region, causing a fire which has now been put out. Damage from drone debris was also reported at another Walbury's factory overnight, this time in the Tver region. Well, Yulia Shapovalova is in Moscow, but first let's go to Audrey McAlpine in Kyiv for us. And Audrey, just talk us through these latest strikes and the aftermath.
2: Yeah, Frankie, 11 sites across the country hit in these latest overnight attacks. First, in the city of Kramatorsk, an 11-story building was struck. One person killed, 16 people injured. But across the country, children among those casualties, for example, in Sumy, a 9-year-old child was killed along with their mother. The father and the grandmother of that same family also injured. Other attacks in the southern city of Zaporizhia, as well as the second night in a row of attacks on Odessa. We're told infrastructure in that city was hit. Ukraine says over 100 drones were launched by Russia into Ukraine overnight, coupled with glide bombs in some of those frontline cities. But one number that's missing from that tally is the ballistic threats, the ballistic missiles used by Russia. And that's because Ukraine says, as of this week, that it will no longer be providing those numbers as public data. There are a few theories of why that may be. For starters, because Ukraine, for the last several weeks, has had depleted supplies of these vital Patriot interceptor missiles, pretty much the only weapon that can combat Russian ballistic attacks. And also because if they disclose these numbers, many think that it will disclose, therefore, where Ukraine's air defenses are located. So this is something that throughout the entire war, Ukraine has always disclosed this number, but it says moving forward, it won't be doing that.
1: Audrey McAlpine in Kyiv, thank you. Well, let's go to Yulia now, who joins us live from Moscow. And Yulia, how concerned are officials that these Baltic attacks are going to continue and become more of a regular feature of this war?
3: Well, I mean, these attacks on Russia's oil refineries have become a feature of this war, definitely, because there have been a new wave of Ukraine's attacks on Russia's oil refineries, oil facilities throughout various Russian regions. And actually, yesterday we were reporting about an attack on an oil refinery in Bashkortostan a couple of days ago, about an oil refinery in the Orenburg region. And obviously, these attacks have contributed to a new wave of the fuel crisis here in the country. We can see, once again, long queues at petrol stations and heavy rationing in many regions of Russia. And today's attack, drone attack on the Ust-Luga port in Russia's Leningrad region, is obviously marking, well, at least the sixth time this year that this critical energy hub has been targeted. And Ukraine is trying to disrupt Russia's oil and gas export revenues. This strike triggered a fire at the port of Ust-Luga and actually caused some damage, including some impacts at Novatek's gas processing complex. But we understand that regional officials quickly moved in and extinguished the fires and reported no casualties. And previous strikes by Ukrainian forces on this particular port temporarily suspended fuel processing some shipments from these ports, causing certain interruptions, which in turn led to some pressure on the global oil markets, as well as to some domestic Russian fuel distribution problems.
1: And here on Al Jazeera, most days we're talking about Ukrainian strikes on Russia as it

0: continues to receive help from the West. Is there any kind of strategy from Russia now to try and disrupt this flow of military support?
1: Well, Moscow always blames the West for contributing to this war and being on Ukraine's side. And obviously, Moscow blames it all those civilian casualties that, people who die almost every day here in Russia, they are basically victims of the West's policies and West's military help to Ukraine. And according to Russia's foreign minister, Moscow will tighten its methods and its measures to destroy military support the West is actually giving to Kyiv. But we understand that he hasn't specified what kind of methods he was talking about. Lavrov also said that Russia has asked U.S. State Department to comment on alleged U.S. involvement in Ukrainian strikes deeper inside Russia, as according to him, the U.S. is deeply involved in organizing and carrying out all these attacks. So let's listen to what he had to say.
2: We have submitted a series of questions to the U.S. State Department requesting comment, including on the subject of intelligence data and the fact that the U.S. is deeply involved, including in the planning and execution of strikes on civilian targets deep within Russian territory. We await a response.
1: According to Sergei Lavrov, it's not acceptable for the Russian side to stop hostilities along the current combat line, as that would mean, quote, betraying the memory of those who have already died. So that means that Russia is not willing to finish this war despite all the Ukrainian efforts to bring hostilities deeper into Russian territory and all the casualties and damage their attacks have already caused.
0: Yulia Shapovalova joining us live from Moscow with the very latest. Thank you. The US Treasury Secretary Scott Bessent has threatened new economic measures against Iran. In a media interview, he said the US is going to apply measures that have never been seen in the history of economic isolation of a country. The Abu Dhabi National Oil Company says two of its vessels were attacked whilst transiting the Strait of Hormuz on Thursday. No injuries were reported. While the US and Iran continue to argue over who controls the strait, Tehran says it's under its control and management. But President Donald Trump insists the US has total control of it. In an interview with US media, Vice President J.D. Vance says he's confident Washington is on track to accomplish its goals in the conflict with Iran.
3: What I think is really going on from the inside is that we're using those tools very selectively, very strategically to get the outcome that the President of the United States needs to get for the benefit of the American people. And it really is twofold. It's ensuring that the Gulf countries continue to send oil and gas to the world economy so that we have energy price stability. That's obviously important for the American people. I know that oil is down today and it's way down from the highs in the early days of the conflict. That's goal number one, keep oil and gas cheap for Americans all over our country. And then obviously goal number two is ensure that Iran never gets a nuclear weapon. I feel confident we're accomplishing both of those goals.
0: Let's get more on this. Mike Hanna is live for us at the White House. And Mike, the vice president now saying low oil prices are the top priority. Is this a shift in policy?
4: Well, the vice president appears to be going somewhat rogue on the position that President Trump has adopted throughout this conflict. President Trump, from the very beginning, has insisted that the most important thing is to prevent Iran from getting a nuclear weapon. And in fact, he justified any economic costs the Americans might be paying by the fact that he will prevent Iran from getting a nuclear weapon, as he puts it. Now you have the vice president saying goal number one is to keep oil prices and gasoline prices down for Americans. Goal number two, he says, that ensure Iran never gets a nuclear weapon. So this is a slight blip in messaging from the administration, which had been absolutely adamant that the price of oil is a cost of the primary aim, which is getting rid of any possibility of Iran having a nuclear weapon. So certainly this is a reversal in position. Whether or not it is endorsed by President Trump, we'll probably hear in coming hours.
0: And of course, we do have the midterms coming up. How important

0: is it to get these prices down? It is, of course, no secret that this war with Iran is deeply unpopular with much of the American public.
1: Well, looking at this reversal by Vice President Vance makes one thing very, very clear. The midterm elections is a priority for this administration now. The fact that he's putting the price of oil above getting rid of any possibility of nuclear weapon for Iran is every indication that the administration is now getting increasingly focused on the midterms. And why? Because the price of gasoline, what Americans pay at the pump, does play a factor in which way they vote in the midterm elections. The price of gasoline now is at a higher stage at this time of the year than any time in the past. National prices well over $4 a gallon. Americans don't like paying a lot for their gas, and certainly it may well reflect their attitude and their anger at this administration in that midterm elections. Hence, the vice president now putting the priority on getting those gas prices down rather than what had been the position, stop Iran from getting a nuclear weapon.
0: Mike Hanna, live for us at the White House. Thank you. Mostafa Koshchesem is a professor at the University of Applied Science and Technology and joins us live from Tehran. Mostafa, the US, they're threatening economic measures against Iran. We're also hearing that oil prices now are at the top of the agenda to try and get those down. But it's trying to put economic pressure on Iran. But what further steps could it take on top of what it already has to force Iran to capitulate with Washington's demands?
2: Hello, and thanks for having me again. Well, as a matter of fact, this seems to be, an effort, a hopeless effort by the United States to keep the flames of war and tension high for the summer season, because now we are at the refinery quota refilling or filling season for the next 1 month or so. So for September, I believe Donald Trump is just, as his VP, Vance, said, they are just thinking of lowering crude prices or keeping it as low as possible in order to go through this September. And then you will hear more about escalation of military, threats towards each other. But during this period, Donald Trump needs to do some kind of action to say that he is still hawkish and he is still alive in the war against Iran. When the military threats are not an option, then they go for empty words about sanctions. Iran has been under sanctions for four decades, more than four decades. And if they could, sanctions are meant to change behavior. And if they could change the Iranian behavior, then there would have never been military warfare. The very fact that they have resorted to war, it means that, economic sanctions and pressures have failed to work. In the meantime, the worst type of sanctions were imposed by Obama. And ever since Donald Trump took office in his first term, he and then Biden and then again him for his second term, they have never ever been successful in finding a new area for sanctioning as far as the Iranian economy is concerned. They have left no economic scope and area on sanctions. So now they just speak of the sanctions. They don't find, any new area for sanctions like Iranian oil, Iranian petrochemical exports, banking sector, SWIFT, monetary sector, trade, investment, gold, precious metals, foreign currencies, even Iranian rial is under sanctions, and they have all been sanctioned by Obama, the Obama administration. So when we are talking about very bad, harsh sanctions, there needs to be a new law approved by the Congress to pinpoint a new area of sanctions. Now, they have not done that. Whatever the Treasury Secretary says means that just including a number of more Iranian companies, foreign companies, or real persons in the list of sanctions, and this is no good, this has never been successful, and they will fail again. So I believe this is another case of Donald Trump literature uttered by his secretary, Treasury Secretary, in order to say that the pressure is high on Iran.

0: And it's not just Iran or the US that's being affected by economically by this war. We've got these two sides both saying that they control the strait. The strait is not open. Ships are still being targeted. We're hearing of more today. What does it mean for the wider picture, the world economy, as we wait for either side to essentially see who blinks first?
1: Well, unfortunately, this is no good for global economy, and they have Donald Trump to blame. As the Iranian foreign minister said in his phone conversations with his German and French counterparts and a number of others, they need to stop Donald Trump and blame Donald Trump, because it's not us attacking the United States through the Mexican Gulf or through Canadian borders or through the Atlantic. No, it's the United States that has been attacking us, killing our civilians and militaries and leader and other officials. It's the United States that has defied negotiations. Iran has done everything through negotiations in the past 1 or 2 years, but they bombed us. And then we arrived at the Islamabad MOU, and they failed to do that. And Donald Trump was never serious about that. So if there is to be, sometime in future, I don't know when, maybe it would take 3-4 months or maybe more before we could see the Strait of Hormuz open. There needs to be efforts, global efforts, in order to pressure Donald Trump to comply with the rules of the game, to exercise what he has endorsed under the MOU, or leave the region entirely, evacuate all these bases in the region. Iran believes that its control over the Strait of Hormuz is the most important weapon, because it exerts a lot of pressure on the U.S. Economy. It's not just crude. We are talking about gas. We are talking about gasoline. We are talking about transit. We are talking about inflation in the United States. And as your report just correctly mentioned, the price of gas is at the highest ever possible. So this is going to be worse in fall. So I believe Donald Trump is not going to retreat from his plans for attacking Iran. And Iran is not going to change course, as the recent appointment of the top Iranian commander showed. So it's Donald Trump and his lunatic plans that should be blamed for worsening global economy.
0: Okay, Mostafa Khosh Chezem, professor at the University of Applied Science and Technology, joining us from Tehran. Good to hear your thoughts. Thank you. Saudi Arabia says more than 13 countries have formally joined a recently launched maritime alliance. The group held its third planning meeting in the coastal city of Jeddah. Representatives from 39 countries, including Turkey, Egypt and Pakistan, took part in the meeting. The coalition says it wants to solidify the concept of collective security, protect freedom of navigation and maritime straits. At least 4 people have been killed after record rainfall triggered floods in eastern Japan. More than 400,000 people have had to leave their homes. Thousands more have been left stranded at airports and train stations. Paul Ging reports.
2: An entire month's worth of rain fell in just 24 hours in parts of eastern Japan's Chiba region near Tokyo. The storm inundated roads and railways and knocked out power to nearly 25,000 households during one of Japan's busiest holiday weeks. One of the reported deaths occurred in a submerged vehicle. Rescue services and soldiers have been dispatched to help with relief efforts. The disruption also stranded nearly 7,000 people at Tokyo's Narita Airport.
3: I didn't see this floor, to be honest, but the higher one was full of people sleeping everywhere. On every corner of the floor, there were people sleeping, with sleeping bags.
4: I managed to book a hotel, but then realized it was quite far away. I queued for a taxi, but there was a 4-hour wait. So I called to say that I wouldn't arrive until 2:30, only to be told that I couldn't stay there after all. Since I had nowhere else to go, I had to return to Narita Airport.
2: Shopping malls have also been hit hard by the floodwaters, while dozens of homes in cities such as Ishikawa, Kashiwa and Sakura have been affected. Paul Ging, Al Jazeera.
0: Still ahead here on Al Jazeera.
5: These buckets you see here are a testament to what was being removed by hand and no longer. They gave up the search at 3 o'clock this morning.
0: With time running out for rescuers in Colombia, some earthquake survivors raise questions about their government's response. And we take a look at what the Trump administration's plan for Venezuela could be months after the capture of Nicolas Maduro.
6: The international order is breaking down. The question is no longer just who is losing influence, it is who will shape what comes next. Few leaders have been more outspoken on that question than Malaysian Prime Minister Anwar Ibrahim.
7: I see that this hypocrisy cannot be tolerated.
3: The hypocrisy of?
7: Of the West, of the superpowers.
8: Malaysia, between the superpowers. Episode 2 of A Changing World on Al Jazeera. Taiwan has long anticipated a Chinese military invasion.
9: Taiwan is an inalienable part of the territory of China.
8: Now there are signs China wants to copy Iran's blockade of the Strait of Hormuz.
10: This is Taiwan's water! 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
8: But with questions over U.S. support, could Taiwan defend itself on its own?
11: The last thing we need right now is a war that's 9,500 miles away.
8: 101 East investigates Taiwan's troubled waters on Al Jazeera.

0: Hello, you're watching Al Jazeera, a reminder of our top stories this hour. Israeli soldiers have been preventing activists from delivering aid to besieged Palestinians in Qusra in the occupied West Bank. Israeli settlers have trapped families inside their homes since Sunday, cutting off water and electricity supplies. Ukraine says at least three people were killed by Russian attacks overnight, including a child. Strikes were reported across a dozen regions, including Kharkiv and Odessa. At least four people have died in eastern Japan after torrential rains hit the region. More than 400,000 people have had to leave their homes. The area had a whole month's rainfall in just one night. Well, staying with our top story, despite global condemnation and a UN resolution demanding Israel end its unlawful presence in the occupied Palestinian territories, Israel has accelerated land grabs in recent years. There are at least 551 illegal settlements and outposts across the occupied West Bank, surrounding and choking all Palestinian cities. An official Palestinian body says nearly 800,000 settlers were living in the occupied West Bank, including East Jerusalem, at the end of last year. Noor Odeh reports from Bethlehem.
1: Look out anywhere here, and what you'll see is an illegal Israeli settlement or outpost. This is Bethlehem, ground zero of Israel's illegal settlement project, which began just 3 months after the occupation started back in 1967. Today, 40 illegal settlements and outposts have taken over 87% of Bethlehem, and the land grab continues. The Bethlehem district is home to nearly 240,000 Palestinians. With such dramatic land loss, there's barely any space for more Palestinian homes. Grapevines and vegetable gardens have been replaced by high-rise apartments. The illegal settlements have also taken over the area's water resources. That means Palestinians have to buy their water from Israel, and at a considerable markup. Yet families stay and work to build their homes here. That's what dozens of Bethlehem University graduates tried to do. Their housing complex is now the latest front line with illegal settlement expansion. Rows of unfinished homes now stand frozen in time. Only seven families have moved in. Israeli settlers cut down the streetlights in the complex. They use the road and people's front yards for grazing or intimidation, attacking homeowners, visitors, and tankers supplying homes with water. Rana hoped she had moved into her dream home, but she now lives in fear.
2: I feel bitter. If I leave and the others leave, this whole mountain will be taken over. But then again, who am I to protect all this? How can I bear that burden?
1: People here fear that if illegal settlement expansion continues at this rate, other Palestinian cities will face Bethlehem's fate. Palestinian families uprooted, surveilled, and confined to an ever-shrinking space. Noor Odeh, Al Jazeera, Bethlehem, Palestine.
0: Javier Abu Eid is a former communications director for the Palestine Liberation Organization, and he says the lack of action by the Israeli government in Qusra is part of a wider plan to seize more Palestinian land.
3: Well, Israel has shown over the past years that they have the ability to eliminate scientists in the middle of Iran, that they can go and attack targets in Lebanon and Syria, that they killed Hassan Nasrallah in his bunker in Beirut, but they are not able to take 20 or 25 settlers out of besieging Palestinian families. Israel has never implemented a single UN resolution involving Palestine since 1948. This is a very important point, because even when Israel was welcomed as a member of the United Nations back in 1949, one of the commitments they had was to respect all UN resolutions and the UN Charter. They even included two UN resolutions back in 1949, which was 181 on the two states and 194 on the right to return of Palestinian refugees. But why should we go back to 1948? Because this is precisely what's happening now. Those images of settlers terrorizing Palestinians, it resembles for our grandparents what the Irgun, the Haganah, the Stern terrorist Zionist groups used to do back in 1948. Israeli soldiers coming to the villages saying that they are going to protect them, but they need to leave for a couple of weeks in order to, for their own security. It's precisely what happened to thousands of Palestinians Palestinians back in 1948. So we are reading from the same textbook. Unfortunately, it seems the international community still don't understand the gravity of the situation.
0: Tens of thousands of Afghan refugees are facing an uncertain future in Europe. Many worked for European governments in Afghanistan before the Taliban took over. They were promised protection when they were evacuated from Kabul 5 years ago. But new asylum laws and EU talks with the Taliban has raised fears they could be sent back. Step Vassen has the story from the Netherlands.
4: Abdul Wali received a special coin from the Dutch government for his services in Afghanistan. He expected to become a Dutch citizen, but 5 years later, the government changed the law. Now he only gets temporary protection, leaving the door open to a return to Afghanistan.
5: That makes the master pupils and also my family, me, uncertain about the future and about the future planning, and make us a lot of worried.
4: When the Taliban took power 5 years ago, EU governments struggled to evacuate thousands of Afghans who had worked for European governments.
6: More than 20,000 Afghans were flown to EU countries, but their numbers have increased. Around 500,000 have applied for asylum since 2021, and half of them have received refugee status. Germany, which hosts 300,000 Afghans, has deported more than 200 in the past 3 years. Most have criminal records.
4: In July, Germany for the first time deported an Afghan refugee who had committed no criminal offense.
6: This document shows that EU countries, among them the Netherlands, are planning to deport many more. And for this, they need the Taliban.
4: A meeting with a delegation from the Taliban last June in Brussels led to protests. EU countries say this doesn't mean they are officially recognizing the Taliban.
7: So what Europe wants to do, or the EU rather, is to create a system where the Taliban is the gatekeeper of migration policies of Europe. And what people underestimate is that it's the Taliban that creates a situation that people want to move.
6: I'm at the house of Fridun and his family, who were evacuated from Afghanistan 5 years ago, and together with 1,800 other Afghan refugees, they sent this letter to the Dutch government and Dutch parliament. Fridun doesn't want to be identified out of fear for repercussions for his family back in Afghanistan.
8: We request to keep their promise. If we send back to Afghanistan, well, actually, first thing that we are going to welcome the dead. And future of our children, even I cannot describe it in the words.
4: A fear he shares with Abdul Wali and many others.
5: We are a targeted group up to the Taliban. We are known to the Taliban. Everyone knows us.
4: It's not only

0: Right. More than 1,000 people were evacuated. Witnesses told local media that boats were catching fire, forcing people to jump into the sea to escape the flames. And in France, another wildfire broke out in the southwestern Landes region on Thursday. Hundreds of people were evacuated from the village of Louglans as the fire grew to more than 1,000 hectares. Hundreds of firefighters are trying to contain the flames there. Colombians are continuing the desperate search for victims and possible survivors of Monday's devastating earthquake. More than 280 people have been killed, but that number is expected to rise as more bodies are recovered. Al Jazeera's Lucia Newman reports from the city of Pereira.
1: Critical 72-hour window for finding trapped earthquake victims alive has long passed. 24 hours ago, there was a sign of life under this mound of rubble. Thousands frantically trying to reach the person, but no longer.
2: These buckets you see here are a testament to what was being removed by hand and no longer. They gave up the search at 3 o'clock this morning. There were no more signs of life anymore. It took so long, and that was only for one person.
1: There are still loved ones hoping for a miracle. Miracles that depend on speed and experience. But unlike in all other countries in the region who suffered similar tragedies, and there are many, Colombia's new government has refused to allow trained search and rescue personnel from other countries, like Mexico, to rush to their aid. This was confirmed by Mexico's president.
3: Just to clarify, our Defense Ministry's search and rescue brigade, which was ready to deploy at once, was not authorized by the government of Colombia, even though they've helped save lives in 98 countries.
2: Let me show you what happens to the survivors. Here, right in front of the building that collapsed, are the people that used to live in there, many of them very, very low income families, 4, 5, 6 children with absolutely nothing anymore.
1: On their fourth day sleeping in this park, portable toilets finally arrive for the hundreds of homeless people. Who sent them, I ask? I don't know. I asked for them on the social networks late last night, and thank God someone heard my pleas. The food, the tents, the used clothes are all donated by churches, NGOs, and ordinary citizens, not the municipal or national government. Suddenly, a heartwarming sound. A small cat has been found underneath the rubble where others were not so lucky. The number of fatal victims increases by the hour. It's still too soon to calculate the human and material cost of this tragedy, as Colombians rely on each other while waiting for their government, less than a week in office, to come to their rescue. Lucia Newman, Al Jazeera, Pereira, Colombia.
0: Venezuela's interim government and opposition have held their first US-backed talks with the aim of eventually holding new elections. The Trump administration has laid out a three-phase strategy: stabilization, economic recovery, and ultimately democratic transition. It follows the capture of President Nicolas Maduro in January. But how much of Venezuela's political future can Washington control? Richard Gaisford has more from New York.
4: In the early hours of January 3rd, U.S. forces began their assault on the Venezuelan capital.
5: At my direction.
4: The strikes were launched from a fleet of U.S. warships that had been massing for months in the region. The stated aims: to capture President Nicolas Maduro, protect Americans from drugs trafficking, and achieve peace, liberty, and justice for the great people of Venezuela.
5: We're going to run the country until such time as we can do a safe, proper, and judicious transitions.
4: Meeting little resistance, U.S. forces quickly seized Venezuela's president and his wife, flying them out of the country and into custody in New York City. Nicolas Maduro was then taken to court, accused of using government power to protect and promote illegal activity, including drug trafficking. Not surprisingly, Venezuela's ruling party wasn't happy.
6: We have to go together as Venezuelans to defend sovereignty, independence, territorial integrity, and also defend our dignity and our honor.
4: The U.S. chose to keep Delcy Rodriguez in

0: power instead of handing it to opposition leader Marina Corina Machado, seen here gifting Donald Trump her Nobel Peace Prize.
1: I didn't say then give it to me, though.
0: It's long been thought Machado's party had won the 2024 Venezuelan general election, but Maduro declared victory. She remains in exile in Washington, D.C., as the U.S. administration holds talks between the current government and a different opposition group. At his Venezuelan restaurant in Brooklyn, New York, Evo celebrated Maduro's demise, and then the death threats came.
2: Can't really celebrate it. You can't really be happy because then you have retaliation from the government. And so we can't really remove all of it. We won't really be happy. And the people of Venezuela won't be able to breathe.
0: The devastating earthquakes in Venezuela in late June destroyed more than just buildings. They've severely disrupted and complicated plans for economic recovery. The cost of humanitarian aid and reconstruction is now an added barrier on top of rebuilding Venezuela's institutions. Back in Brooklyn, the Venezuelan community was gathering aid for those in need. Chef Alejandra watching and helping from afar, hoping for change in her mother country.
3: It's definitely some sadness. There's a lot of struggle that we've been facing for years, and now it just got worse. We're working on building from a new base. So I think it can be better than what it was.
4: And do you think there will be a point when Venezuela stands by itself without the USA?
3: I'm hopeful. I would like to see it.
0: The U.S. has prioritized the flow of oil before new elections, aiming to get the country back on its feet financially before allowing Venezuelans a vote on its future. Change can't come quickly enough, especially for hundreds of Venezuelan political prisoners. Despite U.S. pressure for the government to let people go, Amnesty International says at least 485 remain arbitrarily detained. Richard Gaisford, Al Jazeera, New York City.
5: Still ahead here on Al Jazeera. The Philippines faces up to a bloody past in which thousands were killed as part of former President Rodrigo Duterte's war on drugs. And the leader of the UK's anti-immigration reform party beats a man with a bin on his head to retain his seat in Parliament.
6: Discussing the defining issues of our times.
7: What military, what government, what multinational doesn't want access to this hyper powerful AI?
6: Exploring the very real dangers of unchecked artificial intelligence.
8: How does AI shape the laws of war?
7: We're talking about a technology that is built on the basis of concentrated surveillance power like the world has never seen.
6: Studio B, the AI series on Al Jazeera.
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10: 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They're a part of our new climatic reality.
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0: Let's take you to the Philippines now, where an independent body has launched hearings into killings connected to former President Rodrigo Duterte's anti-drug gang campaign. The government says around 6,000 people were killed, but rights groups say the death toll from extrajudicial killings by police and suspected vigilantes may exceed 30,000. Al Jazeera's Barnaby Lowe reports from Manila.
1: It's been more than 9 years since Luz Viminda Siapo's disabled teen son, Raymart, was abducted and killed by unidentified men in Manila. But she says she'll never forget the pain or the humiliation. She was working in Kuwait when she learned of his killing on a contract that didn't allow her to leave.
2: My boss would usually sit on the couch with her feet up, so I kissed her feet so she would pity me and let me go home.
1: Luz Viminda spoke to Al Jazeera ahead of her testimony on the first day of public hearings of a civilian-led truth commission. It's investigating extrajudicial killings by police and others linked to former Philippine President Rodrigo Duterte's so-called war on drugs.
2: Why did they have to kill him? There should have been an investigation first. Or if he was jailed, that would have been acceptable. But one day someone accuses him of dealing marijuana, the next day he's dead.
1: Questions the independent body is trying to answer, beginning with the examination of Raymart's remains. Forensic pathologist Raquel Fortun is a member of the commission. She says it appears he was shot at close range. Raymart was among thousands of people killed at the height of the campaign. Duterte is on trial at the International Criminal Court for crimes against humanity linked to the drug war.
3: We're looking for information. As I said, if the courts, whether in the Philippines or outside, would find it useful, then they have access to that.
1: Very few cases have reached local courts, but the killing of a 17-year-old in 2017 sparked widespread anger.
4: As in most other cases, police said they killed Kian de los Santos in self-defense, but CCTV footage contradicts that. It shows officers dragging the teen into dark, narrow alleyways and across this basketball court before shooting him three times. The surveillance video was critical to a murder conviction, but it's one of only a handful of cases where police have been held accountable for an extrajudicial killing.
1: Yet Kian's uncle, Randy De Los Santos, says there's more to his nephew's story.
5: We sued them not only for murder, but for planting evidence, a gun and drugs. They should have been convicted for all three crimes.
1: Whether or not they end up in court again, Randy says the Truth Commission will provide their family with closure. Luz Viminda says she just wants the world to know that her son was a victim. Barnaby Lowe, Al Jazeera, Manila.
0: A landslide in northern India has killed at least 7 people and injured 13 others. It struck workers building a tunnel for a state-run hydropower project. Rescue teams have pulled 19 people to safety. Days of heavy monsoon rain have battered the region, triggering landslides and flooding. Africa's top public health agency says Ebola has spread to a new province in the Democratic Republic of Congo. It comes as the World Health Organization says the outbreak is on track to become the worst in history. More than 2,000 people have died in the last 3 months. Catherine Soy reports.
6: Another death, another grieving family, this time a pastor who died at a treatment center just 2 days after arriving. The outbreak in eastern DRC was declared 3 months ago. On average, about 50 people are dying every day. And the pace of the spread seems to be increasing. Health workers say they are overwhelmed, struggling to keep pace with the virus.
7: It's no secret for nobody that the situation had worsened from the very first days. This is reflected in the numbers that continues to fly. But beyond the numbers, we witness from the field a reality. Yes, we have to deploy more and more teams.
6: The world's leading health organizations are painting a grim picture.
8: It's already the second biggest Ebola epidemic on record. And it's moving faster than any previous Ebola outbreak. We're mapping and pooling resources to strengthen community-based surveillance to bring every suspected case into care and reach the 95% contact tracing target needed to interrupt transmission.
6: Ebola was first detected in the mining town of Mungwalo. Here, health workers at the General Hospital are struggling to cope.
9: Our treatment center currently operates 113 beds, which is substantial, and a second facility is under construction to reinforce our response. Anyone who has been in contact with patients is monitored closely. The moment a contact shows symptoms, they are classified as a suspected case and transferred to the treatment center.
6: The disease has spread beyond the eastern Ituri province and into neighboring provinces. Mistrust, stigma, and fear are keeping some people from seeking treatment quickly.

0: Imagine that someone falls ill, decides to stay at home, and refuses to come to the treatment center. If that person later dies in the community, they may have infected dozens of people. When that happens, it becomes harder to break the chain of transmission.
1: Treatment centers have been torched and health workers have been attacked, but medics are also fighting Ebola in the middle of a humanitarian crisis. Some 1.3 million people in Ituri are living in camps for the displaced after years of conflict and violence by armed groups. Catherine Soy, Al Jazeera.
2: Zambia's Election Commission has suspended the counting of votes and the announcement of results from Thursday's elections. This follows a report of violence targeting election officials in some districts. The commission says there have been cases where marked ballot papers were stolen from ballot boxes. It promised to review the suspension within 24 hours. The leader of the right-wing Reform UK party, Nigel Farage, has retained his parliamentary seat in a by-election. Farage triggered the vote in Clacton-on-Sea last month after facing accusations he failed to properly declare donations from a wealthy banker. Major parties, including the governing Labour Party and the main opposition Conservatives, boycotted the by-election, calling it a political stunt. Jonah Hull has more from Clacton.
3: Clacton wakes up this morning with a new MP. It is, of course, the same person as its last MP, Nigel Farage, the man who would be Prime Minister of Great Britain one day, the leader of the right-wing anti-immigrant Reform UK party, who triggered this special constituency election by resigning his seat here last month in the hope of exonerating himself over questions about his finances.
4: I called this by-election because I wanted the people of Clacton, the voters of this constituency, to be my judge, not the mainstream media in Britain.
3: Some say it's all been a game played by Nigel Farage, a game that he has, of course, won, but not the people versus establishment contest he'd hoped to win. Instead, it became Nigel Farage against a field of independent, frankly, oddball characters, people like the media sensation Count Binface, who's run against Prime Ministers past, and even Andy Burnham 2 months ago in the by-election that brought him to Parliament. Binface ate into Farage's majority by winning more than a quarter of the votes here.
5: There's more than one way to win. You guys are fixated on winning numerically. Okay. But I like to think, I mean, look, where's Theresa May? Where's Rishi Sunak? Where's Boris Johnson? And I'm still standing, mate. Lovely.
3: Your second big by-election in just 2 months. Is your work here done after this one? Or will you go on and do this perhaps more professionally, more long-term?
5: More professionally?
3: I don't mean to undermine your performance. You're getting a lot of practice at the moment, let's put it that way.
5: Well, that is definitely true. More than I expected.
3: Farage says his victory speaks for itself. Some, though, might say it's been a bit of an embarrassment for him after the other parties declined to take part, calling it a political stunt. He didn't even turn up at the vote count overnight, as is customary. The problem for Farage is the parliamentary inquiry that was on hold into his finances during the campaign. It has already resumed on Friday morning, and if he's found to have breached parliamentary rules by failing to declare donations to him to the tune of multiple millions of dollars, well, then he could be suspended as an MP or forced to fight another by-election for this seat. And if that happens, expect all the political parties to throw everything they've got at it. Jonah Hull, Al Jazeera, Clacton-on-Sea.
2: In sport, Nigeria have missed out on qualification for the FIFA Women's World Cup for the first time. They lost 2-1 to South Africa in a playoff match at the Women's Africa Cup of Nations, which also serves as a World Cup qualifying tournament. Nigeria are Africa's top-ranked team. South Africa's victory sends them into the Inter-Confederation playoffs. They're now hoping to secure a place at next year's World Cup in Brazil. Well, that's all from me, Frankie McCamley, for this News Hour. You can, of course, get more information on our website. That is aljazeera.com. My colleague Adrian Finnegan will be back in a moment with more of the day's news. Do stay with us.
6: Centuries-old sound drifts through the treetops in Kyiv's Peizhna Alley. Held twice a month, these grassroots folk dances are drawing growing numbers of young people.
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8: Everything you see and hear around me is an ode to tradition. But for these

0: young people in Kyiv, this is as much about learning where they've come from as it is about having fun.
1: More than 4 years into the war, people here say these events also helped them find camaraderie while living through some dark days for Ukraine.
2: My father and my boyfriend, they also serving in the army. And here I can feel that I'm not alone. We dance, we laugh, we cry all together.
1: They say this celebration of the past offers them strength for the present and hope for a peaceful future.
3: On counting the cost, Ukraine strikes deeper into the Russian economy, but the Iran war may be giving it another lifeline. Energy prices have climbed, boosting Moscow's revenues, but how long will that windfall last? And could Russia's economy crack under new U.S. sanctions? Counting the cost on Al Jazeera.
4: Across southern Lebanon, most students have been out of school for 4 months now. The loss, displacement, and disruption they've endured has made it too difficult for them to focus.
5: People gathered here in Dahir tonight to affirm that they see the US-Israel war in Iran and Israel's war on Hezbollah here in Lebanon as inextricably linked.
4: The Assad regime effectively turned Syria into a narco state. The amphetamine was manufactured here and exported across the Middle East and around the world.
5: The strikes hit a busy, residential, mixed commercial neighborhood in Beirut's southern suburbs in the middle of a Sunday afternoon. Two Israeli warplanes with four missiles destroyed this residential apartment building.

0: Hello, I'm Adrian Finnegan. This is Al Jazeera, live from Doha. The top stories this hour. Israeli settlers besiege a village in the occupied West Bank for a sixth day. We hear from Palestinian families trapped inside their homes. Ukraine accuses Moscow of carrying out attacks across several regions, killing at least three people, including a child.
1: That's goal number one. Keep oil and gas cheap for Americans all over our country.
0: U.S. Vice President J.D. Vance says that Washington is on track to achieve its goals in the conflict with Iran. Also ahead this hour, record rainfall triggers landslides and floods in eastern Japan. Thousands of people have been stranded. And we'll hear from Afghan refugees in Europe who say that they're facing an uncertain future 5 years after the Taliban takeover. For 6 days now, Israeli settlers have trapped Palestinians inside their homes in the occupied West Bank. They've blocked access to the village of Kusra and pitched tents outside Palestinian properties, cutting off water and electricity supplies. Israeli soldiers have been preventing activists from delivering aid to the besieged Palestinians. Settlers have forced families from their homes and turned some of those properties into military positions. More than 500,000 Israeli settlers live across the occupied West Bank in settlements that are illegal under international law. Kusai Abu Reda is a resident of Kusra. He says he lives in fear of being forced from his home at any moment.
2: We were surprised to find settlers in tents in front of our house. We've talked to them. We need food and medicine. There's no electricity or water. We're under siege and cannot go out or leave our homes. Some activists have been trying to help us, but were prevented from reaching us. The situation is very difficult right now, and the settlers are giving us a hard time. The army is cooperating with them. They're not trained to help us. Our neighbours are also suffering from the current situation, from a lack of electricity and water. As you can see, these are the elements of the army. This is the tent, this is another house over there, where there are Israeli soldiers. There are also soldiers in front of my neighbour Yusuf's house. We live under this situation and we are suffering a lot. They can storm our houses at any moment, even during the night. I sleep for just a few hours and then my son sleeps for a few hours. The situation is horrible. We don't want them to attack us or force us to leave our house. We've no security. We're expecting them to come to us at any moment and force us to leave our home.
0: Jonathan Pollack is an activist with the Sumud Network. He's in Kusra and says that he's been prevented by Israeli soldiers from delivering aid to besieged Palestinians.
3: What's happening right now is that

0: that we are trying to reach a house that has been besieged for 5 days together with 3 more houses by Israeli settlers and by the Israeli army. Working together, we try to bring aid to the families because they cannot go out to get food, to get water, to get medical aid. The Israeli army and Israeli settlers prevent them from doing that. And what is happening now is that we are prevented from bringing aid to the families, and the soldiers are pushing us away. The soldiers and the army are implementing a single policy of ethnic cleansing. And what is happening today in Kusra happened exactly a month ago in the village of Jalud. Settlers, the same group of settlers, besieged the house and forced the family out of it. This is not something unique. This is not something new. It's the implementation of policy by the Israeli army, by Israeli authorities, and their armed militias in the form of Israeli settlers. What you can see is the besieged house and military forces next to it. I don't know if you can see. They removed the settler house bottles today as a show. They left all their equipment there. They've removed that outpost yesterday and yesterday as well, and allowed the settlers to come back. This is ongoing. It is a show, as you said. It is the world is watching. The settlers have not left this place since yesterday, and for 5 days before that. It is all show. It is all show. The settlers were pushed back there, and all of their equipment is still there. The tarp that they use for a tent is still there. It is crucial to understand that there are no two forces here. These are not extremist settlers versus the Israeli army. The settlers and the army serve one policy, and it's a policy of ethnic cleansing. It is about pushing Palestinians away from their lands and away from their houses.
1: Well, Israeli settlers have been intimidating Palestinians in other parts of the occupied West Bank. In Beit Sahur, which is near Bethlehem, an armed settler pointed his gun at Palestinians. He later reportedly fired into the air. Some people at the scene could be heard shouting to him that they're journalists. Another armed settler also reportedly fired his gun towards Palestinians and Israeli activists. No injuries have been reported. And in Birka, which is northwest of Ramallah, Israeli settlers rode motorbikes through the village. The incident has heightened tension at a time of increasing settler violence across the occupied West Bank. Let's go live now to journalist Sarah Abu Arab, who's in Ramallah in the occupied West Bank. Sarah, what are conditions like right now for these families trapped in Kusra? Are they being helped by the Israeli military as more soldiers are being deployed there?
2: Palestinians in the 3 houses in Qusra to the south of Nablus are still locked in their houses. The Israeli military is occupying 14 other Palestinian properties under the pretext that they want to operate or to secure the village of Qusra, or to support or to help the Palestinians who are locked in their houses. But nothing happened since like 48 hours passed, on more than 48 hours passed, and the Palestinians are only stuck in their houses. The Israeli military would only show up when the, for example, a group of activists would come to help the Palestinians, try to provide them with some supply, food supply, or the medical aid that they need. But the Israeli settlers also, they come again and they put their tents and they put their structures to establish a new outpost there. The Israeli military would show up, would not arrest any settler and the military operation is ongoing. They are providing and sending more soldiers, or more Israeli soldiers, to Qusra, but none of that is helping the Palestinians who are still stuck in their houses. And Palestinians in Qusra believe that this is a state-backed project where the Israeli settlers are attacking Palestinians, terrorizing them, forcing them to leave their home in order to establish or to expand their settlements or to establish new outposts. And in that way, and in many other ways, Israeli settlers were able to depopulate 115 Palestinian communities since October 2023.
1: And Sarah, just bring us up to speed with the situation elsewhere in the West Bank right now.
2: Another Israeli settler attacks are being reported either in Beit Sahour or in Deir Jarir to the east of Ramallah, where a new outpost is being erected. So the situation is really escalating all over the occupied West Bank. Palestinians are aware that this is coming, like this is escalating, this is coming closer to them. It could be now in areas B and C that are supposed to be under the Israeli military control. But even in areas A, for example, like in Jenin, the Israeli settlers were attacking Palestinians in areas A, which are supposed to be under the Palestinian Authority control, but the Palestinian Authority is not able to protect its people. It's not able to reach the areas where most of the attacks are happening, basically in B and C areas, which are more than 60% of the whole West Bank. So they understand that it's a collaborative job between the Israeli settlers and the Israeli army that is providing them with the arm, with the weapons and the protection they need.
1: Sarah Abu Al-Rob, they're live in Ramallah. Many thanks indeed, Sarah. Well, despite global condemnation and a UN resolution demanding that Israel end its unlawful presence in the occupied Palestinian territories, Israel has accelerated its land grabs in recent years. There are at least 551 illegal settlements and outposts across the occupied West Bank, surrounding and choking all Palestinian cities. An official Palestinian body says that nearly 800,000 settlers were living in the occupied West Bank, including East Jerusalem, at the end of last year. Noor Ode reports now from Bethlehem.
3: Look out anywhere here, and what you'll see is an illegal Israeli settlement or outpost. This is Bethlehem, ground zero of Israel's illegal settlement project, which began just 3 months after the occupation started back in 1967. Today, 40 illegal settlements and outposts have taken over 87% of Bethlehem, and the land grab continues. The Bethlehem district is home to nearly 240,000 Palestinians. With such dramatic land loss, there's barely any space for more Palestinian homes. Grapevines and vegetable gardens have been replaced by high-rise apartments. The illegal settlements have also taken over the area's water resources. That means Palestinians have to buy their water from Israel, and at a considerable markup. Yet families stay and work to build their homes here. That's what dozens of Bethlehem University graduates tried to do. Their housing complex is now the latest front line with illegal settlement expansion. Rows of unfinished homes now stand frozen in time. Only seven families have moved in. Israeli settlers cut down the streetlights in the complex. They use the road and people's front yards for grazing or intimidation, attacking homeowners, visitors, and tankers supplying homes with water. Rana hoped she had moved into her dream home, but she now lives in fear.
4: I feel bitter. If I leave and the others leave, this whole mountain will be taken over. But then again, who am I to protect all this? How can I bear that burden?
3: People here fear that if illegal settlement expansion continues at this rate, other Palestinian cities will face Bethlehem's fate. Palestinian families uprooted, surveilled, and confined to an ever-shrinking space. Noor Ode, Al Jazeera, Bethlehem, Palestine.
1: Ukraine's President Volodymyr Zelensky says that at least three people were killed by Russian attacks overnight, including a child. Strikes were reported across a dozen regions, including Kharkiv and Odessa. Zelensky says that numerous residential buildings were damaged, with more than 20 people injured by the attacks. Meanwhile, a drone attack has damaged a major Russian oil export hub on the Baltic Sea. The regional governor says that drones hit the Ust-Luga port in Russia's Leningrad region, causing a fire which has now been put out. Damage from drone debris was also reported at another Wildberries facility overnight, this time in the Tver region. Al Jazeera's Audrey McAlpine reports now from Kyiv.
5: 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First in the city of Kramatorsk, an 11

0: Story building was struck. One person killed, 16 people injured. But across the country, children among those casualties. For example, in Sumy, a 9-year-old child was killed along with their mother. The father and the grandmother of that same family also injured. Other attacks in the southern city of Zaporizhia, as well as the second night in a row of attacks on Odessa. We're told infrastructure in that city was hit. Ukraine says over 100 drones were launched by Russia into Ukraine overnight, coupled with glide bombs in some of those frontline cities. But one number that's missing from that tally is the ballistic threats, the ballistic missiles used by Russia. And that's because Ukraine says, as of this week, that it will no longer be providing those numbers as public data. There are a few theories of why that may be. For starters, because Ukraine, for the last several weeks, has had depleted supplies of these vital Patriot interceptor missiles, pretty much the only weapon that can combat Russian ballistic attacks. And also because if they disclose these numbers, many think that it will disclose, therefore, where Ukraine's air defenses are located. So this is something that throughout the entire war, Ukraine has always disclosed this number, but it says moving forward, it won't be doing that.
1: Let's get reaction from Moscow. Al Jazeera's Yulia Shapovalova is there.
2: These attacks on Russia's oil refineries have become a feature of this war, definitely, because there have been a new wave of Ukraine's attacks on Russia's oil refineries, oil facilities throughout various Russian regions. And actually, yesterday we were reporting about an attack on an oil refinery in Bashkortostan, a couple of days ago, about an oil refinery in the Orenburg region. And obviously, these attacks have contributed to a new wave of the fuel crisis here in the country. We can see, once again, long queues at petrol stations and heavy rationing in many regions of Russia. And today's attack, drone attack on the Ust-Luga port in Russia's Leningrad region, is obviously marking, well, at least the sixth time this year that this critical energy hub has been targeted. And Ukraine is trying to disrupt Russia's oil and gas export revenues. This strike triggered a fire at the port of Ust-Luga and actually caused some damage, including some impacts at Novatek's gas processing complex. But we understand that regional officials quickly moved in and extinguished the fires and reported no casualties. And previous strikes by Ukrainian forces on this particular port temporarily suspended fuel processing some shipments from these ports, causing certain interruptions, which in turn led to some pressure on the global oil markets, as well as to some domestic Russian fuel distribution problems.
1: U.S. Treasury Secretary Scott Bessent has threatened new economic measures against Iran. In a media interview, he said that the U.S. is going to apply measures that have never been seen in the history of economic isolation of a country. The Abu Dhabi National Oil Company says that two of its vessels were attacked while transiting the Strait of Hormuz on Thursday. No injuries were reported. The US and Iran continue to argue over who controls the strait. Tehran says it's under its control and management, but President Donald Trump insists the US has total control of it. Well, in an interview with US media, Vice President J.D. Vance says he's confident Washington is on track to accomplish its goals in the conflict with Iran.
3: What I think is really going on from the inside is that we're using those tools very selectively, very strategically to get the outcome that the President of the United States needs to get for the benefit of the American people. And it really is twofold. It's ensuring that the Gulf countries continue to send oil and gas to the world economy so that we have energy price stability. That's obviously important for the American people. I know that oil is down today and it's way down from the highs in the early days of the conflict. That's goal number one, keep oil and gas cheap for Americans all over our country. And then obviously goal number two is ensure that Iran never gets a nuclear weapon. I feel confident we're accomplishing both of those goals.
1: Let's go live to the White House. Al Jazeera's Mike Hanna is there. Mike, Vice President J.D. Vance now saying then that low oil prices are the top priority. Is this a shift in policy?
4: Well, it's certainly a shift from what President Trump has been saying on a daily basis for a period of time, and that is that goal number one is to ensure that Iran never gets a nuclear

0: nuclear weapon. President Trump has generally shrugged off an increase in oil prices as a temporary blip. But now you have his vice president reversing that order, saying that goal number one is to reduce the price of gasoline. Goal number two is to ensure that Iran doesn't get a nuclear weapon. Now, whether this is endorsed by President Trump or not, we do not know. But it is an apparent significant shift in policy, because the rise in gasoline prices and oil prices were justified by the president with the aim of ensuring that Iran does not develop a nuclear weapon. So you now have a reversal in priorities by a senior member of the administration. Let's see what the head of the administration has to say about that.
1: Well, Mike, with the midterms getting ever closer, how important is it that the administration gets these prices down? I mean, it's no secret that this war with Iran is deeply unpopular with much of the American public.
0: Well, the latest poll indicates that more than 60% of the American people are deeply opposed to this war. And certainly, Vice President Vance's statement here does indicate an increasing concern in the administration about those midterm elections. One of the primary factors in that midterm election will indeed be the price of gasoline, which is now at over $4 a gallon, and this is the highest price it has been at this time of the year in memory. So this is something that could have an impact on the polls. Oil prices, gasoline prices generally do factor into decisions taken by voters, and the fact that Vice President Vance is now highlighting the goal of reducing these gasoline prices is a very clear indication that the administration finally is getting concerned about the impact on those midterm elections of this war in Iran.
1: Al Jazeera's Mike Hanna reporting live there from the White House. Mike, many thanks indeed. Saudi Arabia says that 13 more countries have formally joined a recently launched maritime alliance. The group held its third planning meeting in the coastal city of Jeddah. Representatives from 39 countries, including Turkey, Egypt and Pakistan, took part in the meeting. The coalition says it wants to solidify the concept of collective security, protect freedom of navigation and maritime straits. With me now in the studio, Mark Fifley, who was a national security advisor during the George W. Bush administration. He's also the president of Off the Record Strategies. And joining us from Tehran, Mustafa Kosheshem, a professor at the University of Applied Science and Technology. Gentlemen, welcome to you both. Let's start with you, Mark. First of all, what do you make of what the vice president, J.D. Vance, was saying there about being confident that Washington is on track to accomplish its goals in this conflict? What were its goals?
2: I would expect the vice president to say that as the number two in command. But I think the missing element is, what is the strategy to get that done? The United States has been kind of working through crisis to crisis that Iran has put on top of it. It has not focused on a real long-term strategy. How can they put together a pressure cell internally in the White House that puts the Iranians on notice? Iran has the advantage of time. The Americans need to take it away. And some of that has been discussed by the Treasury Secretary. Now they're going to do an extreme blockade of finances and sanctions against the Iranians. This should have been done months ago. Take away their ability to receive Chinese money. Take away the ways they're getting it through cryptocurrency, through shadow companies, through shadow fleets. Sanction them right away, but at a speed, not the speed of press releases, but at the speed of ships. That's what they need to do. And then put their intelligence together so it's focused on the weak points of the regime, both politically, economically, diplomatically, and militarily. And until they can do that in a sustained way that looks every day, where is Iran's pressure points? How do we make them uncomfortable so that we can bring them to the negotiation table? We're going to be in the same way of threatening attacks, putting the occasional sanction on, moving forward, that we're going to argue about negotiations until we get our arms around this as an American policy.
1: Let's bring in Professor Kosheshem. I mean, feel free to come back on any of what you've just heard, Professor, but the U.S. threatening new economic measures against Iran, what further steps could the U.S. take on top of what it already has that could force Iran to capitulate to Washington's demands?
3: Hello, and thanks for having me. If there was a way out, then they would have done that already. If there was a way

0: out, they would have never embarked on military action. Iran has been under 4 decades of tough economic pressures and sanctions. Now, when we're talking about sanctions, first, in the order of hierarchies and importance, first stands congressional approvals, under which they come to impose sanctions on a number of economic sectors. Layer two is each specific economic sector. Now, they have imposed various types of laws, congressional laws like CISADA, ISA, CATSA, and it's quite a long time, maybe 7-8 years, that they have failed to find or to work out a new law against Iran. When it comes to layer two, all economic sectors have been placed under sanctions, from export of crude, petrochemicals, gas, foreign currencies, SWIFT, insurance, shipping, whatever you name it. Layer three is the companies, legal and real persons, that are placed under sanctions under in each sector. And they have placed thousands of planes, ships, companies, and people in the sanctions list repeatedly for various excuses like involvement with Iran's nuclear program or ballistic missile program or human rights and so on and so forth. That's why, ever since Obama left office, they have failed to impose real pressure on Iran any more than Obama. So I see this as some kind of pompous words by the Treasury Secretary with no result. As a matter of fact, the problem is that the most important weapon of choice for Iran is keeping the strait shut down, because it levies a lot of pressure on the United States economy, as J.D. Vance said. And Now the prime goal of the United States is lowering that pressure and keeping crude prices low. So they avoid military threats. So they want to keep the to show that they are doing something, at least. So they speak of economic pressures.
1: All right, Ma, what do you make of that? How much danger is there in pushing Iran towards what Scott Betson calls unprecedented economic isolation, whilst simultaneously maintaining this naval blockade? I mean, could harsh new sanctions be an admission, an acknowledgement that military power alone hasn't changed Tehran's calculations?
2: That's what Trump is saying without saying it. But the sanctions are only as good as a Chinese entity actually changes their behavior, moves it. And then when they move it, they're going to find another way. So this can't just be a one-and-done type of thing. It has to be a sustained every day, every hour, every minute. In warfare, you exploit your opponent's weaknesses, and you hit them harshly, continually. The Iranian economy has been stabilized in a way. They're used to living with, right now, 70% inflation. In the United States, if it hits 3.5, we're screaming from the grocery store. They're seeing on some food items and household items inflation as high as 200%. We're seeing a contraction of the economy at 6%. But Iran's economy, they're used to these types of challenges in their lives. It's finding the absolute ways how you make life uncomfortable for the regime leaders, to the point where they say either my own population is coming up and complaining about their survival and I need to go to the negotiation table. At this point, they're just playing the long game. And that's the challenge that Washington has. And until they get their arms around it and actually say, Donald Trump says to his cabinet, energy, state, defense, CIA, every element of the government, and working hand in hand with international partners and their bureaucracies and their capabilities. That's the only way, really, that America is going to get its arms around it. Right now, this is being run pretty much through President Trump's Truth Social account, and that is a difficult thing for the Americans to see some form of success.
1: Gentlemen, there we're going to have to leave it. Many thanks indeed. Mark Feifley and Mustafa Kosheshan, professor in Tehran. Many thanks indeed to you both. In Gaza City's Al Zaytun neighborhood, farmland destroyed during Israel's war is flourishing once again. After months of displacement and destruction, hundreds of families are returning to their communities. Al Jazeera's Hind Hodari reports.
3: Farmland in Gaza City's Zaytun neighborhood is coming back to life. Hundreds of families displaced during the war have returned, cultivating land that was damaged by Israeli attacks and bulldozers. But reviving these fields have been a long process. The land had to be cleared, restored, and prepared for farming once again. Through a UNDP program, 350 families have received relief housing units, seeds, water supplies, and farming tools. For many families, the housing units were the reason they felt able to return to their neighborhoods and begin rebuilding their lives. Now, they're growing lochia, eggplants, and peppers, and around 1,100 more families are expected to receive support.
4: So what we have here is actually the elements of how we are trying to create and recreate the neighborhood for people. Behind me, you can see some of the RHUs that we have brought in. So these are dignified shelters that provide sustainable sheltering solutions for people where they can start the process of rebuilding.
3: But rebuilding the farms also means confronting one of Gaza's biggest challenges, water. Much of the strip's water facilities have been destroyed. With limited fuel, damaged systems, and a lack of spare parts, farmers are relying on water trucks to keep their crops alive. The trucks bring enough water to keep the fields growing for now, but every delivery depends on fuel, which remains difficult to secure. And without functioning equipment, the farmers cannot know how long the system can continue. For these women, every drop of water matters, because without water, the crops they have worked so hard to grow could be lost again.
5: I felt hope, but there are a lot of challenges. We're struggling to secure water. Wherever there's water, there's life. I'm trying to live from scratch, but we need a lot of support. I thank the organizations that helped us, but we need continuous support.
3: Jaber and her neighbors have spent years working this land. Before the war, they would arrive before sunrise and stay until the day's work was done. Today, they are back in the fields for around 4 hours a day, trying to rebuild not only their farms, but the routine they once had. But this return is not possible for everyone. Many families are still unable to reach their farmlands, as their fields lie within the Israeli military's so-called yellow line. Their land is still there, but for now, it's under Israeli control.
6: Here in the Zaytun neighborhood, these women were counting the days to go back to their land, to go back to rebuilding. And today, they're farming and feeding all of the neighborhood. For them, this is a symbol of hope and resilience. Hinda Khudri, Al Jazeera, Gaza, Palestine.
1: Still to come on Al Jazeera.
7: These buckets you see here are a testament to what was being removed by hand and no longer. They gave up the search at 3 o'clock this morning.
1: With time running out for rescuers in Colombia, some earthquake survivors raise questions over their government's response. And the Philippines faces up to a bloody past in which thousands were killed as part of former President Rodrigo Duterte's war on drugs.
8: The military-industrial complex has evolved into a military tech complex.
9: Examining how big tech is revamping the global war machine.
8: It's moving at startup speed and business is booming.
9: And optimizing humanity's deadliest endeavors.
10: AI doesn't just make killing easier, it makes it faster, broader, and harder to control.
9: All hail the military, the profiteer, big tech, big risks, bigger payoffs on Al Jazeera.
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12: As rescuers continue to search the rubble of collapsed buildings and hundreds still missing, the death toll is likely to continue to rise.
11: With detailed coverage.
13: Bashar al-Assad and other co-defendants have been sentenced to death. This is a historic moment here in Syria.
11: From around the world.
14: The war has literally extended into Russian territory, and for ordinary Russians, their life doesn't seem safe any longer.

0: It's good to have you with us. This is Al Jazeera, live from Doha. Let's remind you of the main news this hour. Israeli soldiers have been preventing activists from delivering aid to besieged Palestinians in Kusra in the occupied West Bank. Israeli settlers have trapped families inside their homes since Sunday, cutting off water and electricity supplies. Ukraine says that at least three people were killed by Russian attacks overnight, including a child. Strikes were reported across a dozen regions, including in Kharkiv and Odessa. U.S. Vice President J.D. Vance says he's confident Washington is on track to achieve its goals in the conflict with Iran. Vance says the top priority is bringing oil and gas prices down for Americans. Tens of thousands of Afghan refugees are facing an uncertain future in Europe. Many of them worked for European governments in Afghanistan before the Taliban took over. They were promised protection when they were evacuated from Kabul 5 years ago. But new asylum laws and EU talks with the Taliban have raised fears they could be sent back. Step Varsen reports now from the Netherlands.
1: Abdul Wali received a special coin from the Dutch government for his services in Afghanistan. He expected to become a Dutch citizen, but 5 years later, the government changed the law. Now he only gets temporary protection, leaving the door open to a return to Afghanistan.
2: That makes the master pupils and also my family, me, uncertain about the future and about the future planning, and make us a lot of worried.
1: When the Taliban took power 5 years ago, EU government struggled to evacuate thousands of Afghans who had worked for European governments.
3: More than 20,000 Afghans were flown to EU countries, but their numbers have increased. Around 500,000 have applied for asylum since 2021, and half of them have received refugee status. Germany, which hosts 300,000 Afghans, has deported more than 200 in the past 3 years. Most have criminal records.
1: In July, Germany for the first time deported an Afghan refugee who had committed no criminal offense.
3: This document shows that EU countries, among them the Netherlands, are planning to deport many more. And for this, they need the Taliban.
1: A meeting with a delegation from the Taliban last June in Brussels led to protests. EU countries say this doesn't mean they are officially recognizing the Taliban.
4: So what Europe wants to do, or the EU rather, is to create a system where the Taliban is the gatekeeper of migration policies of Europe. And what people underestimate is that it's the Taliban that creates a situation that people want to move.
3: I'm at the house of Fridun and his family, who were evacuated from Afghanistan 5 years ago, and together with 1,800 other Afghan refugees, they sent this letter to the Dutch government and Dutch parliament. Fridun doesn't want to be identified out of fear for repercussions for his family back in Afghanistan.
5: We request to keep their promise. If we send back to Afghanistan, well, actually, first thing that we are going to welcome the dead. And future of our children, even I cannot describe it in the words.
1: A fear he shares with Abdul Wali and many others.
2: We are a targeted group up to the Taliban. We are known to the Taliban. Everyone knows us.
1: It's not only for their own lives, but those of their daughters studying in Dutch schools. Stap Vassen, Al Jazeera, Steenwijk, the Netherlands.
0: A fast-moving wildfire has forced tourists and residents to flee villages in the north of Greece on Thursday. Strong winds mean the fire spread to nearby homes and forests. More than 140 firefighters were deployed, along with 9 aircraft and 7 helicopters. In Croatia, 7 people are in a life-threatening condition after a wildfire near to the coastal town of Omis overnight. More than 1,000 people had to leave their homes. Witnesses told local media that even boats were catching fire, with people jumping into the sea to escape the flames. And in France, another wildfire broke out in the southwestern Landes region on Thursday. Hundreds of people were displaced from the village of Loulon as the fire grew to more than 1,000 hectares. 500 firefighters are trying to contain the flames there. The desperate search for victims and possible survivors of Monday's devastating earthquake in Colombia continues. More than 280 people died, but that number is expected to rise as more bodies are recovered. Al Jazeera's Latin America editor Lucia Newman reports now from the city of Pereira.
6: Critical

0: 72-hour window for finding trapped earthquake victims alive has long passed. 24 hours ago, there was a sign of life under this mound of rubble. Thousands frantically trying to reach the person, but no longer.
1: These buckets you see here are a testament to what was being removed by hand and no longer. They gave up the search at 3 o'clock this

0: so long, and that was only for one person.
1: There are still loved ones hoping for a miracle, miracles that depend on speed and experience. But unlike in all other countries in the region who suffered similar tragedies, and there are many, Colombia's new government has refused to allow trained search and rescue personnel from other countries, like Mexico, to rush to their aid. This was confirmed by Mexico's president.
2: Just to clarify, our defense ministry's search and rescue brigade, which was ready to deploy at once, was not authorized by the government of Colombia, even though they've helped save lives in 98 countries.
0: Let me show you what happens to the survivors. Here, right in front of the building that collapsed, are the people that used to live in there, many of them very, very low income families, four, five, six children with absolutely nothing anymore.
1: On their fourth day sleeping in this park, portable toilets finally arrive for the hundreds of homeless people. Who sent them, I ask? I don't know. I asked for them on the social networks late last night, and thank God someone heard my pleas. The food, the tents, the used clothes are all donated by churches, NGOs, and ordinary citizens, not the municipal or national government. Suddenly, a heartwarming sound. A small cat has been found underneath the rubble, where others were not so lucky. The number of fatal victims increases by the hour. It's still too soon to calculate the human and material cost of this tragedy, as Colombians rely on each other while waiting for their government, less than a week in office, to come to their rescue. Lucia Newman, Al Jazeera, Pereira, Colombia.
3: At least seven people have died and 13 injured in a landslide in northern India. It struck workers building a tunnel for a state-run hydropower project. Rescue teams have pulled 19 people to safety. Days of heavy monsoon rains have battered the region, triggering landslides and flooding. At least four people have died after record rainfall triggered floods in eastern Japan. More than 400,000 people have had to leave their homes. Thousands more have been left stranded at airports and train stations. Paul Ging reports.
4: An entire month's worth of rain fell in just 24 hours in parts of eastern Japan's Chiba region near Tokyo. The storm inundated roads and railways and knocked out power to nearly 25,000 households during one of Japan's busiest holiday weeks. One of the reported deaths occurred in a submerged vehicle. Rescue services and soldiers have been dispatched to help with relief efforts. The disruption also stranded nearly 7,000 people at Tokyo's Narita Airport.
5: I didn't see this floor, to be honest, but the higher one was full of people sleeping everywhere. On every corner of the floor, there were people sleeping, sleeping bags.
6: I managed to book a hotel, but then realized it was quite far away. I queued for a taxi, but there was a four-hour wait. So I called to say that I wouldn't arrive until 2:30, only to be told that I couldn't stay there after all. Since I had nowhere else to go, I had to return to Narita Airport.
4: Shopping malls have also been hit hard by the floodwaters, while dozens of homes in cities such as Ishikawa, Kashiwa and Sakura have been affected. Paul Ging, Al Jazeera.
3: An independent body in the Philippines has launched hearings into the killings connected to former President Rodrigo Duterte's anti-drug campaign. The government says that around 6,000 people were killed, but rights groups say the death toll from extrajudicial killings by police and suspected vigilantes may exceed 30,000. Al Jazeera's Barnaby Lowe reports from Manila.
7: It's been more than 9 years since Luz Viminda Siapo's disabled teen son, Raymart, was abducted and killed by unidentified men in Manila. But she says she'll never forget the pain or the humiliation. She was working in Kuwait when she learned of his killing on a contract that didn't allow her to leave.
8: My boss would usually sit on the couch with her feet up, so I kissed her feet so she would pity me and let me go home.
7: Luz Viminda spoke to Al Jazeera ahead of her testimony on the first day of public hearings of a civilian-led truth commission.

0: is investigating extrajudicial killings by police and others linked to former Philippine President Rodrigo Duterte's so-called war on drugs.
1: Why did they have to kill him? There should have been an investigation first. Or if he was jailed, that would have been acceptable. But one day someone accuses him of dealing marijuana, the next day he's dead.
0: Questions the independent body is trying to answer, beginning with the examination of Freymart's remains. Forensic pathologist Raquel Fortun is a member of the commission. She says it appears he was shot at close range. Freymart was among thousands of people killed at the height of the campaign. Duterte is on trial at the International Criminal Court for crimes against humanity linked to the drug war.
2: We're looking for information, as I said. If the courts, whether in the Philippines or outside, would find it useful, then they have access to that.
0: Very few cases have reached local courts, but the killing of a 17-year-old in 2017 sparked widespread anger.
3: As in most other cases, police said they killed Kian De Los Santos in self-defense, but CCTV footage contradicts that. It shows officers dragging the teen into dark, narrow alleyways and across this basketball court before shooting him three times. The surveillance video was critical to a murder conviction, but it's one of only a handful of cases where police have been held accountable for an extrajudicial killing.
0: Yet Kian's uncle, Randy De Los Santos, says there's more to his nephew's story.
4: We sued them not only for murder, but for planting evidence, a gun, and drugs. They should have been convicted for all three crimes.
0: Whether or not they end up in court again, Randy says the Truth Commission will provide their family with closure. Luz Viminda says she just wants the world to know that her son was a victim. Barnaby Lo, Al Jazeera, Manila.
5: Zambia's Election Commission has suspended the counting of votes and the announcement of results after Thursday's elections. It follows a report of violence targeting election officials in some districts. The Electoral Commission says there have been cases where marked ballot papers were stolen from ballot boxes. The leader of the right-wing Reform UK party, Nigel Farage, has retained his parliamentary seat in a by-election. Farage triggered the vote in Clacton-on-Sea last month after facing accusations that he failed to properly declare donations from a wealthy backer. Major parties, including the governing Labour Party and the main opposition Conservatives, boycotted the by-election, calling it a political stunt. Al Jazeera's Jonah Hull has more now from the coastal town of Clacton in the UK.
6: Clacton wakes up this morning with a new MP. It is, of course, the same person as its last MP, Nigel Farage, the man who would be Prime Minister of Great Britain one day, the leader of the right-wing anti-immigrant Reform UK party, who triggered this special constituency election by resigning his seat here last month in the hope of exonerating himself over questions about his finances.
7: I called this by-election because I wanted the people of Clacton, the voters of this constituency, to be my judge, not the mainstream media in Britain.
6: Some say it's all been a game played by Nigel Farage, a game that he has, of course, won, but not the people versus establishment contest he'd hoped to win. Instead, it became Nigel Farage against a field of independent, frankly, oddball characters, people like the media sensation Count Binface, who's run against prime ministers past and even Andy Burnham 2 months ago in the by-election that brought him to Parliament. Binface ate into Farage's majority by winning more than a quarter of the votes here.
8: There's more than one way to win. You guys are fixated on winning numerically. Okay. But I like to think, I mean, look, where's Theresa May? Where's Rishi Sunak? Where's Boris Johnson? And I'm still standing, mate. Lovely.
6: Your second big by-election in just 2 months. Is your work here done after this one? Or will you go on and do this perhaps more professionally, more long-term?
8: More professionally?
6: I don't mean to undermine your performance. You're getting a lot of practice at the moment, let's put it that way.
8: Well, that is definitely true. More than I expected.
6: Farage says his victory speaks for itself. Some, though, might say it's been a bit of an embarrassment for him after the other parties declined to take part, calling it a political stunt. He didn't even turn up at the vote count overnight, as is customary. The problem for Farage is the parliamentary inquiry that was on hold into his finances during the campaign. It has already resumed on Friday morning, and if he's found to have breached parliamentary rules by failing to declare donations to him to the tune of multiple millions of dollars, well, then he could be suspended as an MP or forced to fight another by-election for this seat. And if that happens, expect all the political parties to throw everything they've got at it. Jonah Hull, Al Jazeera, Clacton-on-Sea.
5: Still ahead on Al Jazeera, we'll take a look at what the Trump administration's plan for Venezuela could be months after the capture of Nicolas Maduro.
9: Hard-hitting interviews.
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9: Facing realities.
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13: 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We are seeking an end to the war.
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9: Hear their story on Talk to Al Jazeera. Hearing the facts.
15: For decades, Argentina's government has protected the price of books from the full force of the market.
9: Reporting from the action.
6: I'm really struck on this beach by the almost total lack of support these people have received since arriving here.
9: Understanding the reality.
16: I think that this hypocrisy cannot be tolerated.
9: With the latest global news and insightful documentaries, Al Jazeera's teams across the world bring you closer to the heart of the story.

0: Hello again. Venezuela's interim government and the opposition have held their first US-backed talks with the aim of eventually holding new elections. The Trump administration has laid out a three-phase strategy: stabilization, economic recovery, and ultimately democratic transition. That's after the capture of President Nicolas Maduro in January. But how much of Venezuela's political future can Washington control? Richard Gaisford reports from New York.
1: In the early hours of January 3rd, US forces began their assault on the Venezuelan capital.
2: At my direction.
1: The strikes were launched from a fleet of US warships that had been massing for months in the region. The stated aims: to capture President Nicolas Maduro, protect Americans from drugs trafficking, and achieve peace, liberty, and justice for the great people of Venezuela.
2: We're going to run the country until such time as we can do a safe, proper, and judicious transition.
1: Meeting little resistance, U.S. forces quickly seized Venezuela's president and his wife, flying them out of the country and into custody in New York City. Nicolas Maduro was then taken to court, accused of using government power to protect and promote illegal activity, including drug trafficking. Not surprisingly, Venezuela's ruling party wasn't happy.
3: We have to go together as Venezuelans to defend sovereignty, independence, territorial integrity, and also defend our dignity and our honor.
1: The U.S. chose to keep Delcy Rodriguez in power instead of handing it to opposition leader Marina Corina Machado, seen here gifting Donald Trump her Nobel Peace Prize.
2: I didn't say then give it to me, though.
1: It's long been thought Machado's party had won the 2024 Venezuelan general election, but Maduro declared victory. She remains in exile in Washington, D.C., as the U.S. administration holds talks between the current government and a different opposition group. At his Venezuelan restaurant in Brooklyn, New York, Evo celebrated Maduro's demise, and then the death threats came.
4: Can't really celebrate it. You can't really be happy because then you have retaliation from the government. Until we can really remove all of it, we won't really be happy, and the people of Venezuela won't be able to breathe.
1: The devastating earthquakes in Venezuela in late June destroyed more than just buildings. They've severely disrupted and complicated plans for economic recovery. The cost of humanitarian aid and reconstruction is now an added

0: barrier on top of rebuilding Venezuela's institutions.
1: Back in Brooklyn, the Venezuelan community was gathering aid for those in need. Chef Alejandra watching and helping from afar, hoping for change in her mother country.
2: It's definitely some sadness. There's a lot of struggle that we've been facing for years, and now it just got worse. We're working on building from a new base. So I think it can be better than what it was.
3: And do you think there will be a point when Venezuela stands by itself without the USA?
2: I'm hopeful. I would like to see it.
0: The US has prioritized the flow of oil before new elections, aiming to get the country back on its feet financially before allowing Venezuelans a vote on its future. Change can't come quickly enough, especially for hundreds of Venezuelan political prisoners. Despite US pressure for the government to let people go, Amnesty International says at least 485 remain arbitrarily detained. Richard Gaisford, Al Jazeera, New York City.
4: Well, when Nicolas Maduro was removed from power earlier this year, President Trump predicted American energy companies would revive Venezuela's struggling oil industry. But months later, no major new investment has materialized. Al Jazeera's Manuel Rapolo explains why rebuilding an oil industry that used to be one of the biggest in the world poses some daunting challenges.
5: Venezuela possesses some of the world's largest proven oil reserves. Yet today, many of its oil wells, pipelines, and refineries remain in disrepair. The challenge isn't finding oil. It's rebuilding the industry needed to produce it. After Nicolás Maduro's removal, Washington eased some energy restrictions, hoping American investment would help jumpstart Venezuela's economic recovery. Venezuela's interim government also moved to open the oil sector to greater foreign investment. Yet despite those changes, no major American reconstruction projects have come online. Why? Because producing Venezuelan oil isn't as simple as reopening wells. Years of underinvestment, sanctions, corruption, and deteriorating infrastructure have left much of the industry requiring massive reconstruction. Industry analysts estimate rebuilding the sector could cost more than $100 billion over the next 15 years. American companies also face commercial uncertainty, and there's still plenty of unanswered questions over long-term political stability, future elections, legal hurdles, and whether today's policies could be reversed by a future government. For investors, those risks translate into hesitation. For Washington, rebuilding Venezuela's oil sector isn't only about energy. It's part of a broader strategy. U.S. officials say economic recovery will help stabilize the country, strengthen democratic institutions, and reduce influence from outside rivals like China. But those goals depend heavily on attracting private investment. And so far, that investment has been slow to arrive. Manuel Rapolo, Al Jazeera, Washington.
4: Nigeria have missed out on qualification for the FIFA Women's World Cup for the first time. They lost 2-1 to South Africa in a playoff match at the Women's Africa Cup of Nations, which also serves as a World Cup qualifying tournament. Nigeria are Africa's top-ranked team. South Africa's victory sends them into the playoffs, where they hope to secure a place at next year's World Cup in Brazil. Well, Ghana are also through to the playoffs. They fought back to beat Ivory Coast 2-1. Cameroon, Malawi, Algeria and Morocco have already qualified for the Women's World Cup. There's more sport along with the day's news, analysis and opinion at aljazeera.com. Frankie McCandley back to update you in just a moment.
6: Meet the man trying to save a language. Amelando Mendoza, the Supreme Chief of San Francisco Oxtatilpan. He's fighting to rescue his native tongue, Matlatzinca. Mexico has 68 indigenous languages, but 60% of those are endangered. And Matlatzinca is one of them. San Francisco Oxtatilpan is the only place on Earth it's still spoken. And locals say only by about 500 mostly older folks. Ermelando is betting on the young to change that.
7: I tell the children, you're the ones who are going to pass this knowledge on.
8: It feels good to speak Matlatzinca because it's our mother tongue.
6: Everyone here agrees it will be a tough battle to bring Matlatzinca back from the brink, but worth it, both because their identity is tied

0: open it, and because in the Supreme Chief's class, there's cake at the end.
1: Discussing the defining issues of our times.
2: What military, what government, what multinational doesn't want access to this hyper powerful AI?
1: Exploring the very real dangers of unchecked artificial intelligence.
3: How does AI shape the laws of war?
2: We're talking about a technology that is built on the basis of concentrated surveillance power like the world has never seen.
1: Studio B, the AI series on Al Jazeera. Born into the sanctity of a family-run hospital, but delivering the care they need is a perilous endeavor.
4: We've been able to save a lot of babies. We just need oxygen. The security crisis is definitely a big problem. A big, big, big problem.
1: For some, time is running out.
5: This is what happens to abandoned babies normally in Haiti.
1: Healing Haiti's Children, a witness documentary on Al Jazeera.

0: Hello, I'm Frankie McCamley. This is Al Jazeera live from Doha. Coming up on the programme, Israeli settlers besiege a village in the occupied West Bank for a sixth day. We hear from Palestinians' families trapped inside their homes. Russia says debris from Ukrainian drone attacks have damaged the wall of a Walbury's factory in its Trevor region. Ukraine accuses Moscow of carrying out attacks across several regions, killing at least three people, including a child. And record rainfall triggers landslides and floods in eastern Japan. Thousands of people have been stranded. Hello, welcome to the programme. For 6 days now, Israeli settlers have trapped Palestinians inside their homes in the occupied West Bank. They've blocked access to the village of Kusra, south of Nablus, and pitched tents outside Palestinian properties, cutting off water and electricity supplies. Israeli soldiers have been preventing activists from delivering aid to the besieged Palestinians. Settlers have forced families from their homes and turned some of those properties into military positions. More than 500,000 Israeli settlers live across the occupied West Bank in settlements that are illegal under international law. Kusai Abu Raida is a resident of Kusra and he says he lives in fear of being forced from his home at any moment.
1: We were surprised to find settlers in tents in front of our house. We've talked to them. We need food and medicine. There's no electricity or water. We're under siege and cannot go out or leave our homes. Some activists have been trying to help us but were prevented from reaching us. The situation is very difficult right now and the settlers are giving us a hard time. The army is cooperating with them. They're not trained to help us. Our neighbours are also suffering from the current situation, from a lack of electricity and water. As you can see, these are the elements of the army. This is the tent, this is another house over there, where there are Israeli soldiers. There are also soldiers in front of my neighbour Yusuf's house. We live under this situation and we are suffering a lot. They can storm our houses at any moment, even during the night. I sleep for just a few hours and then my son sleeps for a few hours. The situation is horrible. We don't want them to attack us or force us to leave our house. We've no security. We're expecting them to come to us at any moment and force us to leave our home.
0: Well, Jonathan Pollock is an activist with Samud Network. He's in Kusra and says he's been prevented by Israeli soldiers from delivering aid to those besieged Palestinians.
2: What's happening right now is that we are trying to reach a house that has been besieged for 5 days together with three more houses by Israeli settlers and by the Israeli army working together. We try to bring aid to the families because they cannot go out to get food, to get water, to get medical aid. The Israeli army and Israeli settlers prevent them from doing that. And what is happening now is that we are prevented from bringing aid to the families and the soldiers are pushing us away. The soldiers and the army are implementing a single policy of ethnic cleansing. And what is happening today in Kusra happened exactly a month ago in the village of Jalud.

0: settlers, the same group of settlers, besieged the house and forced the family out of it. This is not something unique. This is not something new. It's the implementation of policy by the Israeli army, by Israeli authorities, and their armed militias in the form of Israeli settlers. What you can see is the besieged house and military forces next to it. I don't know if you can see. They removed the settler house today as a show. They left all their equipment there. They've removed that outpost yesterday and yesterday as well, and allowed the settlers to come back. This is ongoing. It is a show, as you said. It is the world is watching. The settlers have not left this place since yesterday, and for 5 days before that. It is all show. It is all show. The settlers were pushed back there, and all of their equipment is still there. The tarp that they used for a tent is still there. It is crucial to understand that there are no two forces here. These are not extremist settlers versus the Israeli army. The settlers and the army serve one policy, and it's a policy of ethnic cleansing. It is about pushing Palestinians away from their lands and away from their houses.
1: Israeli settlers have been intimidating Palestinians in other parts of the occupied West Bank. In Beit Zahur, near Bethlehem, an armed settler pointed his gun at Palestinians. He later reportedly fired it into the air. Now, some people at the scene could be heard shouting to him that they're journalists. Another armed settler also reportedly fired his gun towards Palestinians and Israeli activists. No injuries have been reported. And in Borka, northwest of Ramallah, Israeli settlers rode motorbikes through the village. The incident has heightened tensions at a time of increasing settler violence across the occupied West Bank. Well, let's go live now to journalist Sarah Abu Al-Rob, who is in Ramallah in the West Bank. And Sarah, firstly, I just want to focus on Kusra and what conditions are like for the families there. We're hearing more Israeli soldiers have been deployed. Are they helping those who have been surrounded?
2: Well, I had a call with an eyewitness from Qusra, and they literally told me that they saw the Israeli soldiers playing soccer with the Israeli settlers. These are the Israeli soldiers who were deployed to Qusra. They took over 13 properties, another 13 properties for Palestinian families, and they're occupying their houses. They're damaging the houses and its furniture, and they're not doing anything to prevent these Israeli settlers from attacking the three Palestinian besieged families for the sixth day on a row. Palestinians believe that the Israeli settlers and the Israeli army's roles are intertwined. What the Israeli settlers are doing is supported and backed by the Israeli army. And this morning, the Minister of Defense, Yitzhak Katz, announced or proposed a plan that would put the Israeli settlers in the occupied West Bank under the control of the police. That means he's trying to civilize and move the Israeli settlers from being under the control of the military of the army to a more considered to a body that's considered more related to the civil to the civil control, not like a military army control. And all of these tactics are now seen as a strategic tactics. They aim to one plan, to expel as much as possible of Palestinians, to force them out of their homes and to replace them with Israeli settlers all over the occupied West Bank.
1: And what is the situation like elsewhere in the West Bank?
2: It's not better at all. We are barely able to count the amount of Israeli settlers happening all over, like every day and every hour. Right now, there are Israeli settlers who are attacking Palestinians in Bethlehem. Armed Israeli settlers, of course. This morning, another group of Israeli settlers attacked Palestinians in Masafir Yatta. All of this aims to expel Palestinians, force them out. 2 weeks ago, another Palestinian family in Jalud was expelled in the very same way. And this is like one of many ways where Israeli settlers were able to ethnically cleanse 115 Palestinian communities since October 2023. When I say ethnically cleansed, I mean zero Palestinians are living there now, while Israeli settlers took over the land, took over the houses, and they're living there freely. with the back, with the whole support, with the whole with being backed by the Israeli military.
1: Okay, journalist Sarah Abu Al-Rob, live for us in Ramallah in the occupied West Bank. Thank you. Well, despite global condemnation and a UN resolution demanding Israel end its unlawful presence in the occupied Palestinian territories, Israel has accelerated its land grabs in recent years. There are at least 551 illegal settlements and outposts across the occupied West Bank, surrounding and choking all Palestinian cities. An official Palestinian body says nearly 800,000 settlers were living in the occupied West Bank, including East Jerusalem, at the end of last year. Nor Odeh reports from Bethlehem.
3: Look out anywhere here and what you'll see is an illegal Israeli settlement or outpost. This is Bethlehem, ground zero of Israel's illegal settlement project, which began just 3 months after the occupation started back in 1967. Today, 40 illegal settlements and outposts have taken over 87% of Bethlehem, and the land grab continues. The Bethlehem district is home to nearly 240,000 Palestinians. With such dramatic land loss, there's barely any space for more Palestinian homes. Grapevines and vegetable gardens have been replaced by high-rise apartments. The illegal settlements have also taken over the area's water resources. That means Palestinians have to buy their water from Israel, and at a considerable markup. Yet families stay and work to build their homes here. That's what dozens of Bethlehem University graduates tried to do. Their housing complex is now the latest front line with illegal settlement expansion. Rows of unfinished homes now stand frozen in time. Only seven families have moved in. Israeli settlers cut down the streetlights in the complex. They use the road and people's front yards for grazing or intimidation, attacking homeowners, visitors, and tankers supplying homes with water. Rana hoped she had moved into her dream home, but she now lives in fear.
4: I feel bitter. If I leave and the others leave, this whole mountain will be taken over. But then again, who am I to protect all this? How can I bear that burden?
3: People here fear that if illegal settlement expansion continues at this rate, other Palestinian cities will face Bethlehem's fate. Palestinian families uprooted, surveilled, and confined to an ever-shrinking space. Nuradi Al Jazeera, Bethlehem, Palestine.
1: Ukraine's President Volodymyr Zelensky says at least three people were killed by Russian attacks overnight, including a child. Strikes were reported across dozens of regions, including Kharkiv and Odessa. Zelensky says numerous residential buildings were damaged, with more than 20 people injured by the attacks. A drone attack has damaged a major Russian oil export hub on the Baltic Sea. The regional governor says drones hit the Ust-Luga port in Russia's Leningrad region, causing a fire which has now been put out. Damage from drone debris was also reported at another Wildberries factory overnight, this time in the Tver region. Audrey McAlpine has more from Kyiv.
5: 11 sites across the country hit in these latest overnight attacks. First, in the city of Kramatorsk, an 11-story building was struck. One person killed, 16 people injured. But across the country, children among those casualties, for example, in Sumy, a 9-year-old child was killed along with their mother. The father and the grandmother of that same family also injured. Other attacks in the southern city of Zaporizhia, as well as the second night in a row of attacks on Odessa, we're told infrastructure in that city was hit. Ukraine says over 100 drones were launched by Russia into Ukraine overnight, coupled with glide bombs in some of those frontline cities. But one number that's missing from that tally is the ballistic threats, the ballistic missiles used by Russia. And that's because Ukraine says, as of this week, that it will no longer be providing those numbers as public data. There are a few theories of why that may be. For starters, because Ukraine, for the last several several weeks has had depleted supplies of these vital Patriot interceptor missiles, pretty much the only weapon that can combat Russian ballistic attacks. And also because if they disclose these numbers, many think that it will disclose, therefore, where Ukraine's air defenses are located. So this is something that throughout the entire war, Ukraine has always disclosed this number, but it says moving forward, it won't be doing that.
1: Yulia Shapovalova brings us Russian reaction from Moscow.
6: These attacks on Russia's oil refineries have become a feature of this war, definitely, because there have been a new wave of Ukraine's attacks on Russia's oil refineries, oil facilities throughout various Russian regions. And actually, yesterday we were reporting about an attack on an oil refinery in Bashkortostan, a couple of days ago, about an oil refinery in the Orenburg region. And obviously, these attacks have contributed to a new wave of the fuel crisis here in the country. We can see, once again, long queues at petrol stations and heavy rationing in many regions of Russia. And today's attack, drone attack, on the Ust-Luga port in Russia's Leningrad region is obviously marking, well, at least the sixth time this year that this critical energy hub has been targeted. And Ukraine is trying to disrupt Russia's oil and gas export revenues. This strike triggered a fire at the port of Ust-Luga and actually caused some damage, including some impacts at Novatek's gas processing complex. But we understand that regional officials quickly moved in and extinguished the fires and reported no casualties. And previous strikes by Ukrainian forces on this particular port temporarily suspended fuel processing and some shipments from these ports, causing certain interruptions, which in turn led to some pressure on the global oil markets, as well as to some domestic Russian fuel distribution problems.
1: Still ahead here on Al Jazeera.
7: These buckets you see here are a testament to what was being removed by hand and no longer. They gave up the search at 3 o'clock this morning.
1: With time running out for rescuers in Colombia, some earthquake survivors raise questions about their government's response. Plus, bringing farming back to Gaza, Palestinians fight to grow food on what is left of their land.
8: Yes, life is simple and beautiful on Bikini Atoll.
9: A promise.
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9: 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Its people displaced in another nation's pursuit of nuclear supremacy.
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14: Today, Syria's new president is driving positive change in his fractured country. In an exclusive interview with Al Jazeera, Ahmed al-Sharaa talks about his vision for the future.
15: استثمارات حصلت في مشاريع الطاقة على سبيل المثال. هناك استثمارات في الجانب العقاري وجانب السياحي أيضا. هناك مشاريع عقارية. والله السوريين لا تخاف عليهم راح يعمروها يعني. عندهم ما شاء الله قدراتهم كبيرة يعني السوريين.
14: Ahmed al-Sharaa, a new vision for Syria on Al Jazeera.

Hello, you're watching Al Jazeera. A reminder of our top stories this hour. Israeli soldiers have been preventing activists from delivering aid to besieged Palestinians in Kusra in the occupied West Bank. Israeli settlers have trapped families inside their homes since Sunday, cutting off water and electricity supplies. Ukraine says at least three people were killed by Russian attacks overnight, including a child. Strikes were reported across dozens of regions, including Kharkiv and Odessa. US Treasury Secretary Scott Bessent has threatened new economic measures against Iran. In a media interview, he said the US is going to apply measures that have never been seen in the history of economic isolation of a country. The Abu Dhabi National Oil Company says two of its vessels were attacked whilst transiting the Strait of Hormuz on Thursday. No injuries were reported. The US and Iran continue to argue over who controls the strait. Tehran says it's under its control and management, but President Donald Trump insists the

0: US has total control of it. In an interview with US media, Vice President J.D. Vance says he is confident Washington is on track to accomplish its goals in the conflict with Iran.
1: What I think is really going on from the inside is that we're using those tools very selectively, very strategically to get the outcome that the president of the United States needs to get for the benefit of the American people. And it really is twofold. It's ensuring that the Gulf countries continue to send oil and gas to the world economy so that we have energy price stability. That's obviously important for the American people. I know that oil is down today, and it's way down from the highs in the early days of the conflict. That's goal number one, keep oil and gas cheap for Americans all over our country. And then obviously goal number two is ensure that Iran never gets a nuclear weapon. I feel confident we're accomplishing both of those goals.
0: Saudi Arabia says 13 more countries have formally joined a recently launched maritime alliance. The group held its third planning meeting in the coastal city of Jeddah. Representatives from 39 countries, including Turkey, Egypt and Pakistan, took part in the meeting. The coalition says it wants to solidify the concept of collective security, protect freedom of navigation and maritime straits. The desperate search for victims and possible survivors of Monday's devastating earthquake in Colombia continues. More than 280 people have died, but that number is expected to rise as more bodies are recovered. Al Jazeera's Lucia Newman reports from the city of Pereira.
2: Critical 72-hour window for finding trapped earthquake victims alive has long passed. 24 hours ago, there was a sign of life under this mound of rubble. Thousands frantically trying to reach the person, but no longer.
3: These buckets you see here are a testament to what was being removed by hand and no longer. They gave up the search at 3 o'clock this morning. There were no more signs of life anymore. It took so, so long, and that was only for one person.
2: There are still loved ones hoping for a miracle, miracles that depend on speed and experience. But unlike in all other countries in the region who suffered similar tragedies, and there are many, Colombia's new government has refused to allow trained search and rescue personnel from other countries, like Mexico, to rush to their aid. This was confirmed by Mexico's president.
4: Just to clarify, our defense ministry's search and rescue brigade, which was ready to deploy at once, was not authorized by the government of Colombia, even though they've helped save lives in 98 countries.
3: Let me show you what happens to the survivors. Here, right in front of the building that collapsed, are the people that used to live in there, many of them very, very low income families, four, five, six children with absolutely nothing anymore.
2: On their fourth day sleeping in this park, portable toilets finally arrive for the hundreds of homeless people. Who sent them, I ask? I don't know. I asked for them on the social networks late last night, and thank God someone heard my pleas. The food, the tents, the used clothes are all donated by churches, NGOs, and ordinary citizens, not the municipal or national government. Suddenly, a heartwarming sound. A small cat has been found underneath the rubble where others were not so lucky. The number of fatal victims increases by the hour. It's still too soon to calculate the human and material cost of this tragedy, as Colombians rely on each other while waiting for their government, less than a week in office, to come to their rescue. Lucia Newman, Al Jazeera, Pereira, Colombia.
0: At least four people have died after record rainfall triggered floods in eastern Japan. More than 400,000 people have had to leave their homes. Thousands more have been left stranded at airports and train stations. Paul Ging reports.
5: An entire month's worth of rain fell in just 24 hours in parts of eastern Japan's Chiba region near Tokyo. The storm inundated roads and railways and knocked out power to nearly 25,000 households during one of Japan's busiest holiday weeks. One of the reported deaths occurred in a submerged vehicle. Rescue services and soldiers have been dispatched to help with relief efforts. The disruption also stranded nearly 7,000 people at

0: Tokyo's Narita Airport.
1: I didn't see this floor, to be honest, but the higher one was full of people sleeping everywhere. On every corner of the floor, there were people sleeping, all with sleeping bags.
2: I managed to book a hotel, but then realized it was quite far away. I queued for a taxi, but there was a four-hour wait. So I called to say that I wouldn't arrive until 2:30, only to be told that I couldn't stay there after all. Since I had nowhere else to go, I had to return to Narita Airport.
0: Shopping malls have also been hit hard by the floodwaters, while dozens of homes in cities such as Ishikawa, Kashiwa and Sakura have been affected. Paul Ging, Al Jazeera.
3: A fast-moving wildfire has forced tourists and residents to leave villages in the north of Greece. Strong winds meant the fire spread to nearby houses and forests. More than 140 firefighters were deployed, along with 9 aircraft and 7 helicopters. In Croatia, 7 people are in a life-threatening condition after a wildfire near to the coastal town of Omis overnight. More than 1,000 people had to leave their homes. Witnesses told local media that boats were catching fire, forcing people to jump into the sea to escape the flames. And in France, another wildfire broke out in the southwestern Lond region on Thursday. Hundreds of people were displaced from the village of Luglon as the fire grew to more than 1,000 hectares. Hundreds of firefighters are trying to contain the flames there. The leader of the right-wing Reform UK party, Nigel Farage, has retained his parliamentary seat in a by-election. Farage triggered the vote in Clacton-on-Sea last month after facing accusations that he failed to properly declare donations from a wealthy backer. Major parties, including the governing Labour Party and the opposition main opposition Conservatives, boycotted the by-election, calling it a political stunt. Tens of thousands of Afghan refugees are facing an uncertain future in Europe. Many worked for European governments in Afghanistan before the Taliban took over. They were promised protection when they were evacuated from Kabul 5 years ago. But new asylum laws and EU talks with the Taliban have raised fears that they could be sent back. Step Vassen has the story from the Netherlands.
4: Abdul Wali received a special coin from the Dutch government for his services in Afghanistan. He expected to become a Dutch citizen, but 5 years later, the government changed the law. Now he only gets temporary protection, leaving the door open to a return to Afghanistan.
5: That makes the master pupils and also my family, me, uncertain about the future and about the future planning, and make us a lot of worried.
4: When the Taliban took power 5 years ago, EU government struggled to evacuate thousands of Afghans who had worked for European governments.
6: More than 20,000 Afghans were flown to EU countries, but their numbers have increased. Around 500,000 have applied for asylum since 2021, and half of them have received refugee status. Germany, which hosts 300,000 Afghans, has deported more than 200 in the past 3 years. Most have criminal records.
4: In July, Germany for the first time deported an Afghan refugee who had committed no criminal offence.
6: This document shows that EU countries, among them the Netherlands, are planning to deport many more. And for this, they need the Taliban.
4: A meeting with a delegation from the Taliban last June in Brussels led to protests. EU countries say this doesn't mean they are officially recognising the Taliban.
7: So what Europe wants to do, or the EU rather, is to create a system where the Taliban is the gatekeeper of migration policies of Europe. And what people underestimate is that it's the Taliban that creates a situation that people want to move.
6: I'm at the house of Fridun and his family, who were evacuated from Afghanistan 5 years ago, and together with 1,800 other Afghan refugees, they sent this letter to the Dutch government and Dutch parliament. Fridun doesn't want to be identified out of fear for repercussions for his family back in Afghanistan.
8: We request to keep their promise. If we send back to Afghanistan, well, actually first thing that we are going to welcome the dead. And future of our children, even I cannot describe it in the words.
4: A fear he shares with Abdul Wali and many others.
5: We are a targeted group up to the Taliban. We are known to the Taliban. Everyone knows us.
4: It's not only for their own lives, but those of their daughters studying in Dutch schools. Stap Vassen, Al Jazeera.

0: Steenwijk, the Netherlands.
1: To Gaza now, where in Gaza City's Al Zaytun neighbourhood, farmland destroyed during Israel's war is flourishing once again. After months of displacement and destruction, hundreds of families are returning to their communities. Al Jazeera's Hind Chowdhury has this report.
2: Farmland in Gaza City's Al Zaytun neighbourhood is coming back to life. Hundreds of families displaced during the war have returned, cultivating land that was damaged by Israeli attacks and bulldozers. But reviving these fields have been a long process. The land had to be cleared, restored and prepared for farming once again. Through a UNDP program, 350 families have received relief housing units, seeds, water supplies and farming tools. For many families, the housing units were the reason they felt able to return to their neighborhoods and begin rebuilding their lives. Now, they're growing lochia, eggplants, and peppers, and around 1,100 more families are expected to receive support.
3: So what we have here is actually the elements of how we are trying to create and recreate the neighborhood for people. Behind me you can see some of the RHUs that we have brought in. So these are dignified shelters that provide sustainable sheltering solutions for people where they can start the process of rebuilding.
2: But rebuilding the farms also means confronting one of Gaza's biggest challenges, water. Much of the strip's water facilities have been destroyed. With limited fuel, damaged systems, and a lack of spare parts, farmers are relying on water trucks to keep their crops alive. The trucks bring enough water to keep the fields growing for now, but every delivery depends on fuel, which remains difficult to secure. And without functioning equipment, the farmers cannot know how long the system can continue. For these women, every drop of water matters, because without water, the crops they have worked so hard to grow could be lost again.
4: I felt hope, but there are a lot of challenges. We're struggling to secure water. Wherever there's water, there's life. I'm trying to live from scratch, but we need a lot of support. I thank the organizations that helped us, but we need continuous support.
2: Jaber and her neighbors have spent years working this land. Before the war, they would arrive before sunrise and stay until the day's work was done. Today, they are back in the fields for around 4 hours a day, trying to rebuild not only their farms, but the routine they once had. But this return is not possible for everyone. Many families are still unable to reach their farmlands, as their fields lie within the Israeli military's so-called yellow line. Their land is still there, but for now, it's under Israeli control.
5: Here in the Zaytun neighborhood, these women were counting the days to go back to their land, to go back to rebuilding. And today, they're farming and feeding all of the neighborhood. For them, this is a symbol of hope and resilience. Hind Chowdhury, Al Jazeera, Gaza, Palestine.
1: That's it from me, Frankie McCamley. There is, of course, more news, views and analysis on our website. That's aljazeera.com. 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The news continues here on Al Jazeera after Fault Lines.

0: يعني أيام ده في تخيلات ماما خليني ننوم ذات. الناس الميتين في الطريق أنا بتذكرهم. جنازات الشباب واقين بجاي بجاي.
1: In October 2025, the city of El Fasher in Sudan became a killing ground. Thousands of civilians trying to flee the city were hunted down and executed. According to the UN, at least 6,000 people were killed in 3 days. It was a ruthless campaign to capture the city by a paramilitary group called the Rapid Support Forces, or RSF. And it came after a brutal 18-month siege of El Fasher that trapped civilians inside.
0: من الفاشر ما في خروج.

0: First allowing people to flee through a single corridor, then not at all. When the RSF closed in on the city on October 26, soldiers patrolled the top of the berm. Accounts spread that the RSF was executing people as they tried to escape the ongoing massacres inside. The RSF posted the bloodshed in real time.
1: By the time the takeover happened and it had fully encircled the city, you were now looking at thousands of people in chaos, in terror, trying to get in and out and over. Of course, very limited vehicles could actually even get over the berm at this stage. It was in that chaos that I think really enabled the massacres of hundreds of people. You're looking at hundreds of people caught up, struggling to get across to the other side to freedom, that are then shot.
0: On the morning the RSF took over El Fasher, Rukaya Jaber fled on foot with a group of men and women. When the RSF stopped them, only the women were allowed to continue. The men were pulled aside. Those men were among thousands of people who were killed as they tried to escape. Amnesty International documented a pattern of mass killings during the takeover of El Fasher based on interviews with more than 70 survivors. Thousands of people are still missing. Even before they built the berm, the RSF abducted people in El Fasher, mostly men. Rukaya's 21-year-old son, Mahmoud, was one of them.
2: Can you tell me what happened to your son?
0: Rukaya is staying at a refugee camp in Uganda. She went to register her son's disappearance at the Red Cross here.
3: Salam. لكن الموجود ده يا هدى محمود
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4: ان شاء الله
0: So many families are left without answers about the fate of their missing loved ones. Some are suspected to be held at detention sites by the RSF. Others are presumed dead. Fault Lines and Lighthouse reports obtained the IDs of more than 100 Sudanese people who were killed by the RSF. We were in touch with a body collector as he buried the dead over several weeks. We can't reveal his identity. He helped bury thousands of bodies. Most of them were shot at close range as they tried to escape El Fasher in October. He told us many of them fled for their lives with their documents in hand. Among the IDs are men, women, elderly, teenagers, and children. One as young as 3 years old.
1: Nobody was really spared from the violence. And I think

0: is a real dehumanizing of this population over time, over the period of the siege that allowed for these atrocities to happen. It seems somehow that Al-Fasha was a prize that they were willing to take at any cost. There was a time before the takeover of Al-Fasha where so much could have been done to save lives, where people were trying whatever they could do to ring the alarm bells and say, we're on the precipice of something really major. And nobody seemed to hear those cries or to take them seriously. As an international community, we couldn't even provide people the most basic of protection during this period of time.
1: UN investigators say the RSF strategy in Al-Fasher bears the hallmarks of a genocide, with the RSF specifically targeting non-Arab communities. Entire families have been wiped out. Rukaya herself lost 12 members of her family.
2: Abdurrahman, wa zawjata Suhaiba, wa waladu Ahmed, wa indaka Abdulaziz, akhu Muhammad. وعندك أحمد وعندك تاني أحمد عندك محمد ثلاثة محمد ثلاثة محمد عندنا عبد القادر تاني فضل منو فضلوا اثنين

0: Fatima Abdullah fled Al-Fashir with her four children in October 2024. In May 2024, Halima's then 7-year-old daughter went outside to use a public toilet and was attacked by RSF soldiers. What did the doctor say when he examined your younger daughter? When the men were attacking your youngest daughter, what were you thinking? What was going through your mind? How is your daughter doing today, physically and psychologically? Who do you hold responsible for the fact that this happened to your family? Halima's daughter is not alone. More than 3,000 women and girls were assaulted by the RSF in Darfur between January 2024 and November 2025, according to Doctors Without Borders. Rape has been used as a weapon of war throughout the conflict.
1: It must be so difficult as a mother to be in a situation like that.
2: Tukul.

0: snatched from the streets. Dozens have disappeared as the armed forces have waged Ecuador's war on drug cartels.
1: They have the backing of the president. They know they can act with impunity.
0: Fault Lines investigates the devastating impact of the crackdown.
2: The government's been doubling down on its hardline strategy. They've sent 10,000 more troops onto the streets.
0: And meets the families living with the consequences. Ecuador's disappeared. On Al Jazeera.
3: The latest news.
4: The 15-point plan includes Hamas disarming and handing over maps of its tunnels.
3: With detailed coverage.
5: Pakistan, Saudi Arabia and Turkey have committed themselves to a closer military cooperation. The agreement says an attack on one member will be considered as an attack on all.
3: From the heart of the story.
6: The Israeli army has been targeting the town of Mansouri since ordering its residents to leave.
7: On Counting the Cost, Ukraine strikes deeper into the Russian economy, but the Iran war may be giving it another lifeline. Energy prices have climbed, boosting Moscow's revenues, but how long will that windfall last? And could Russia's economy crack under new U.S. sanctions? Counting the Cost on Al Jazeera.
8: A job straight out of school, it may sound like a dream to many young people in Europe, but not for 24-year-old Nick, who has been working ever since he left the classroom. Being diagnosed with ADHD, he says school was not his thing.
9: I cannot sit still. I have to be active, and my teacher arranged for me to find

0: a job. I owe him a lot.
1: At around 4%, the Netherlands has by far Europe's lowest NEET rate, meaning young people with no education, no employment, and no training. The Dutch success story is not without its challenges, though. With the labor market recently cooling off, youth unemployment rates are slowly creeping up.

0: Hello, I'm Adrian Finnegan. This is Al Jazeera, live from Doha. The top stories this hour. Israeli settlers besiege a village in the occupied West Bank for a sixth day. Rights groups say they're trying to force Palestinian families out.
1: We need food and medicine. There's no electricity or water. We're under siege and cannot go out or leave our homes. Some activists have been trying to help us, but were prevented from reaching us.
0: Rescue workers in Colombia shift to debris removal at most sites 4 days after a powerful earthquake. We'll be live in the city of Cali. Also ahead this hour, three people are killed and dozens injured in Russian attacks across Ukraine. And we hear from Afghan refugees in Europe who say they're facing an uncertain future 5 years after the Taliban takeover. Israeli settlers are continuing to besiege Palestinians in the village of Kusra in the occupied West Bank. It's now 6 days since settlers trapped three Palestinian families inside their homes. They've cut off access to water and electricity. Israeli soldiers have prevented activists from delivering food and have stood by watching. The US ambassador to Israel, Mike Huckabee, has referred to the settlers as terrorists. More than 500,000 settlers live across the occupied West Bank in settlements that are illegal under international law. Kusai Abu Reda is a resident of Kusra. He says he lives in fear of being forced out of his home at any moment.
1: We were surprised to find settlers in tents in front of our house. We've talked to them. We need food and medicine. There's no electricity or water. We're under siege and cannot go out or leave our homes. Some activists have been trying to help us, but were prevented from reaching us. The situation is very difficult right now, and the settlers are giving us a hard time. The army is cooperating with them. They're not trained to help us. Our neighbours are also suffering from the current situation, from a lack of electricity and water. As you can see, these are the elements of the army. This is the tent, this is another house over there, where there are Israeli soldiers. There are also soldiers in front of my neighbour Yusuf's house. We live under this situation and we are suffering a lot. They can storm our houses at any moment, even during the night. I sleep for just a few hours and then my son sleeps for a few hours. The situation is horrible. We don't want them to attack us or force us to leave our house. We've no security. We're expecting them to come to us at any moment and force us to leave our home.
0: Alon Lee Green is the national coordinator, the national director of Standing Together, a Jewish-Arab social movement that campaigns for social justice in Israel. He joins us now live from Jisr HaZaka, a Palestinian-Israeli village in Israel. Good to have you with us, Alon Lee. You're an Israeli activist standing alongside Palestinians. We heard a few moments ago that the US ambassador to Israel, Mike Huckabee, referred to the settlers as terrorists. But how much support is there inside Israel for what you're doing?
2: So let's put things straight. Yes, those are terrorists, Israeli Jewish terrorists that are besieging full villages that are right now building more and more illegal settlements around these Palestinian villages. And yes, those are people who care nothing about the Israeli safety. And of course, they don't care about Palestinian lives because they're racist and they believe in Jewish supremacy. Inside the Israeli society, they don't get a lot of support, but they get the support of the regime, the support of the government, the support of the army, the support of the police. None of these terrorists have been arrested, for example. None of them pay a price for the crimes they do. They can kill, they can steal, they can put houses on fire, and then they can walk away and just be free. This is dangerous to the Palestinians, but I want to say as an Israeli, this is also dangerous for the Israeli society. I do not

0: want to live in a society in which killers, terrorists can walk freely. It is not good to anyone.
1: When you look at Khusra in particular, do you see an isolated group of extremists or something much bigger about where the West Bank is heading right now?
0: So yesterday I've spent the day in the village of Khusra. I was invited by the municipality there and the people of Khusra. But the day before I was visiting the village of Tel, another village in the Nablus area. And the day before we've visited the village of Jalud. And just a week before we've been in Beit Ula, in actually the Hebron area. This is the reality in the entire West Bank right now. The entire West Bank is under siege of new illegal settlements, of new settlers that are coming village after village and building now these terrorist kind of nests around those villages. They know that what they're trying to do is to ethnically cleanse the Palestinian territory and to create a reality in which is impossible for Palestinians to live. This is what they're trying to achieve. Because when you don't get food, when you don't have electricity, when you don't get running water, and the army is standing next to these terrorists, this is a reality that is unbearable. And we already see Palestinians giving up their lives in some villages and trying to move to bigger cities because it's unbearable for them to live. Unfortunately, you can die from the settlers today, but you can also die from the Israeli army. They also have military campaigns, as I saw and witnessed yesterday, to remove Palestinians from their homes and even kill Palestinians.
1: So what's to be done about it? These people are powerless to resist or fight back. These settlements are illegal, as we said, under international law. How could it be allowed to go on?
0: First of all, we're talking about a society within Israel that has a fight. It has a fight between those people and other people that, like me and others, that want to live normal life. And to live normal life, you cannot have occupation. You cannot militarily control millions of Palestinians, millions of human beings, and expect that your life in Israel will be safe, will be normal, will just prosper. No, we're in this reality together. If this is the reality you create, this is the price you will also pay as Israeli. Soldiers will die, your society will bankrupt and become inhuman. And we have elections right now. We are running in these elections also to say that Jews and Palestinians within society of Israel, as Palestinians live here in Jisr al-Zarqa, who pay a price of police brutality, who also been dehumanized because of their Palestinianness, we say we need to fight together to win over Ben-Gvir and Smotrich and Netanyahu and create a government that will see Palestinians as human beings and that will understand that this is also our society and we need to decide whether it's a society that is good for human beings or not.
1: What are the chances of that happening, though? How much of what's going on right now is to do with those upcoming elections? Are things for the Palestinians in the West Bank going to get better or worse after the elections?
0: So right now, because the running coalition, the ruling government, they see that they're losing in the polls, they're trying to do whatever they can to make the lives of Palestinians worse and also to create the reality in the West Bank to steal as much as they can before they lose in the elections, because they see the polls. After the elections, if there will be a different government, maybe headed by a person like Eisenkot, it will be our job as Israelis to keep them accountable and to not allow the settlers to build more settlements and actually to go to the other direction, removing the settlements, bringing the Israeli citizens back to Israel, making the lives for Palestinians possible to live. So also Israelis will have a good life. You know, spending all our budgets in Israel on buying new airplanes to attack the Palestinians in Gaza or building more settlements against the Palestinians in the West Bank, it is bad for the Palestinians. This is easy to understand. But it is also bad for the Israelis. This is not a future I want to have as an Israeli citizen. And this is why I also bring the fight, not only to stand in solidarity with Palestinians, but to convince my society that this is bad to everyone.
1: Good to talk to you, Alan Lee. Many thanks indeed for being with us. Alan Lee Green there, the National Co-Director of Standing Together. Well, Israeli settlers have been intimidating Palestinians in other parts of the occupied West Bank. In Beit Sahur near Bethlehem, an armed settler pointed his gun at Palestinians. He later reportedly fired into the air. Some people at the scene could be heard shouting to him that they're journalists. Another armed settler also reportedly fired his gun towards Palestinians and Israeli activists. No injuries were reported. Well, Israeli settlers also rode motorbikes through the village of Burqa, northwest of Ramallah. Raiding the area, Palestinians say that the violence is part of a broader campaign to forcibly displace them from their homes across the occupied West Bank. Journalist Sarah Abu Al-Rob is following the latest developments from Ramallah. She says the Israeli army is emboldening the settlers to continue their siege.
2: I had a call with an eyewitness from Qusra, and they literally told me that they saw the Israeli soldiers playing soccer with the Israeli settlers. These are the Israeli soldiers who were deployed to Qusra. They took over 13 properties, another 13 properties for Palestinian families, and they're occupying their houses, they're damaging the houses and its furniture, and they're not doing anything to prevent these Israeli settlers from attacking the three Palestinian besieged families for the sixth day on a row. Palestinians believe that the Israeli settlers and the Israeli army's roles are intertwined. What the Israeli settlers are doing is supported and backed by the Israeli army. And this morning, the Minister of Defense, Yitzhak Katz, announced or proposed a plan that would put the Israeli settlers in the occupied West Bank under the control of the police. That means he's trying to civilize and move the Israeli settlers from being under the control of the military of the army to a more considered to a body that's considered more related to the civil to the civil control, not like a military army control. And all of these tactics are now seen as a strategic tactics. They aim to one plan, to expel as much as possible of Palestinians, to force them out of their homes and to replace them with Israeli settlers all over the occupied West Bank.
1: Well, despite global condemnation and a UN resolution demanding that Israel end its unlawful presence in the occupied Palestinian territories, Israel has accelerated its land grabs in recent years. There are at least 551 illegal settlements and outposts across the occupied West Bank, surrounding and choking Palestinian cities. An official Palestinian body says that nearly 800,000 settlers were living in the occupied West Bank, including occupied East Jerusalem, at the end of last year. Al Jazeera's Noor Odeh reports now from Bethlehem.
3: Look out anywhere here, and what you'll see is an illegal Israeli settlement or outpost. This is Bethlehem, ground zero of Israel's illegal settlement project, which began just 3 months after the occupation started back in 1967. Today, 40 illegal settlements and outposts have taken over 87% of Bethlehem, and the land grab continues. The Bethlehem district is home to nearly 240,000 Palestinians. With such dramatic land loss, there's barely any space for more Palestinian homes. Grapevines and vegetable gardens have been replaced by high-rise apartments. The illegal settlements have also taken over the area's water resources. That means Palestinians have to buy their water from Israel, and at a considerable markup. Yet families stay and work to build their homes here. That's what dozens of Bethlehem University graduates tried to do. Their housing complex is now the latest front line with illegal settlement expansion. Rows of unfinished homes now stand frozen in time. Only seven families have moved in. Israeli settlers cut down the streetlights in the complex. They use the road and people's front yards for grazing or intimidation, attacking homeowners, visitors, and tankers supplying homes with water. Rana hoped she had moved into her dream home, but she now lives in fear.
4: I feel bitter. If I leave and the others leave, this whole mountain will be taken over. But then again, who am I to protect all this? How can I bear that burden?
3: People here fear that if illegal settlement expansion continues at this rate, other Palestinian cities will face Bethlehem's fate. Palestinian families uprooted, surveilled, and confined to an ever-shrinking space. Noor Odeh, Al Jazeera, Bethlehem, Palestine.
1: Colombia's disaster release chief has promised to find the 100

0: Hundreds of people who are still missing after Monday's devastating earthquake. Hopes of finding more survivors are fading. More than 280 people are known to have died. That number, though, expected to rise as more bodies are recovered. Our Latin America editor, Lucia Newman, reports from the city of Pereira.
1: Critical 72-hour window for finding trapped earthquake victims alive has long passed. 24 hours ago, there was a sign of life under this mound of rubble. Thousands frantically trying to reach the person, but no longer.
2: These buckets you see here are a testament to what was being removed by hand, and no longer. They gave up the search at 3 o'clock this morning. There were no more signs of life anymore. It took so, so long, and that was only for one person.
1: There are still loved ones hoping for a miracle. Miracles that depend on speed and experience. But unlike in all other countries in the region who suffered similar tragedies, and there are many, Colombia's new government has refused to allow trained search and rescue personnel from other countries, like Mexico, to rush to their aid. This was confirmed by Mexico's president.
3: Just to clarify, our Defense Ministry's search and rescue brigade, which was ready to deploy at once, was not authorized by the government of Colombia, even though they've helped save lives in 98 countries.
2: Let me show you what happens to the survivors. Here, right in front of the building that collapsed, are the people that used to live in there, many of them very, very low income families, 4, 5, 6 children with absolutely nothing anymore.
1: On their fourth day sleeping in this park, portable toilets finally arrive for the hundreds of homeless people. Who sent them, I ask? I don't know. I asked for them on the social networks late last night, and thank God someone heard my pleas. The food, the tents, the used clothes are all donated by churches, NGOs, and ordinary citizens, not the municipal or national government. Suddenly, a heartwarming sound. A small cat has been found underneath the rubble where others were not so lucky. The number of fatal victims increases by the hour. It's still too soon to calculate the human and material cost of this tragedy, as Colombians rely on each other while waiting for their government, less than a week in office, to come to their rescue. Lucia Newman, Al Jazeera, Pereira, Colombia.
0: And Lucia is with us now live from the city of Cali. Lucia, you showed us what was going on in the city of Pereira. What's going on there in Cali right now?
2: Hi there. Well, we've just returned to Cali and to this place where we are right now. We were here on Tuesday. You can't see it right now because we've been now kept out of the closer range, but there is a hospital here. This is one of the largest and oldest hospitals of Cali, and an entire wing collapsed. We are with members of three families who have been waiting since Monday and pleading with authorities to come in and search for these relatives. It took a long time for that to happen. Unfortunately, I can tell you that I'm beginning to now smell bodies or dead animals. I can't tell you exactly, but there was a confirmation about a half an hour ago from some of the people from the authorities who came out to speak to the families that there are dead bodies inside that building. But at least one of the families believes that their father is still alive, that he was sending messages until Wednesday on his cell phone pleading for help. You see them here. Everyone is on their phone. Some of them are very angry right now because they've just heard, and we've just heard, that the president is coming to the hospital as part of a tour he's going to carry out throughout the country, starting in Chocó, which was the epicenter of this terrible earthquake. Chocó is very far away. It's not as populated as these cities, but it has been abandoned more than the main cities because it is in a war-torn area. It's harder to reach. He's going to start there, then he's going to be going to Pereira and to other parts that have been hit by the earthquake. And according to the news, he will be ending his tour here in front of this hospital. It's become quite mediatic because of the complaints that the authorities hadn't come here to help the people who could have been trapped and who could have still been alive and who may still even be alive. Because as you know, Adrian, there are always miracles in these cases. It's been 5 days, though, and it's becoming more and more difficult to believe that the family members are still breathing.
0: Yeah, as you say, it's been 5 days as hopes fade.

0: aid for finding any more people buried under the rubble. I mean, this is now shifting into a recovery operation. Does anyone have any idea of how many people are missing, could be still under that rubble?
1: You know, it's very uncertain right now. There's the official amount, which is around 400, and then there the civilian database figures, which put it more at 4,000. It's still too soon. You know, things haven't been organized, and that's quite natural, you would imagine, in a situation like this. There are places where there is no cell phone connectivity, where people are trapped in other and assumed to be missing. Maybe they're not. And then, of course, there are all these buildings. But what I can tell you, because I spoke to the head of the Army search and rescue teams, that, for example, in Pereira, where I was just reporting from, there were only 35 members of that team for the whole city. They only can go from one place to the other. Sometimes they're spending the whole day in just one place looking for one person. They just don't have the resources, and yet the government has not called on other countries to send in their qualified search and rescue teams. So it's extremely frustrating for the families and for the people. What you see here behind me is a makeshift legal something like the morgue, the equivalent of the morgue. This is where people have to come and report that somebody is missing or that they have found a dead body. But they're outside because the building that's just in behind them, it was also damaged by the earthquake. So they're trying to assess right now whether it's safe to go back in there and work from there. This is happening all over the city of Cali. It's happening in Pereira, in many parts of the country. Assessing the level of the damage is still a work in progress, as is the number of people who are still homeless and who need help.
0: Our Latin America editor, Lucia Newman, reporting live from Cali, Colombia. Lucia, many thanks indeed. Joining us now, Alexandra Hall, who is a citizen volunteer supporting community response to the earthquake. She's live for us, with us from Bogota. Alejandra, take us back to that morning. What happened when the earthquake struck? You weren't in Bogota at the time. You were there, weren't you?
2: Yeah, I was there. Thank you for inviting me. And it was devastating. It was one of the biggest natural events that we have experienced in recent Colombian history. It was very confusing. And this, as Lucia was saying, the response is still yet to come.
0: There must have been a terrible period when many people simply couldn't reach their relatives. They didn't know where they were, whether they'd survived, whether they were buried under the rubble. What was that like, particularly for you and your family, Alejandra?
2: Thankfully, I was in Cali visiting and I could reach my family, but a lot of people have to go by walking to search for their families because cell phone networks, it stopped working really fast, and it was really terrifying. But I think what I stress the most from this situation is the solidarity of the people from Cali, which is the city I was born and raised, and my whole family and friends live there. It was a huge movement of solidarity almost immediately. An hour after the earthquake, several citizens organized and started rescuing people out of the rubble. It was impressive.
0: You've been helping people and communities affected by this earthquake. What are they telling you right now that they need most?
2: For now, it's mostly about communications, it's mostly about shelter, and it's mostly about medical instruments and medicines. That's the biggest need right now. I'm part of the Pacific Root of Women, which is an NGO, a Colombian NGO that aims for peace. We work with many women around the affected region. So we are trying to reach them and to reach other people in need of medicines, shelter, and communication with their families. We're trying to help them also locate the over, it's almost 400 people missing right now. So we're trying to get to them, to reach them.
0: And emotionally, how are people coping? I mean, when so many people still don't know what's happened to their relatives and friends.
2: Yeah, it's one of the main challenges. And I think if the international community plans to volunteer, I think mental health services are a big help right now. For now, we are all in survival mode yet, but it's still, we are in need of this kind of support, especially for those families that lost everything, that lost family members that are in

0: completely uncertainty of their lives. So I think that's something that international community can do. The Pacific Route of Women is also receiving donations, and not only material donations, but also professionals that maybe can provide this kind of services for people. And
1: are people angry about the government's response to this?
0: I don't think it's good to politicize this, but in my city, in Cali, I think, yeah, because most of the response is coming from civil society members, even private sector that is donating machinery, heavy machinery that is needed for the removal of the rubble and the rescue and the rescue processes. And also there have been obstacles for the international teams coming to Colombia to do their work. So my only plea to the government is we need, for now, we need to take the people out of the rubble. We need to attend the wounded people. We need shelter for the people. And if there is someone with the capacity to help, let them in. Let them come to Colombia and remove every obstacles that might be preventing these people from helping.
1: Alejandra, many thanks indeed for coming on and talking to us. Alejandra Calder in Bogota. Ukraine's President Volodymyr Zelensky says that Russian attacks overnight killed at least three people, including a child. Strikes were reported across a dozen regions, including Kharkiv and Odessa. Zelensky says that numerous residential buildings were damaged. More than 20 people were injured. Audrey McAlpine has more on the Russian attacks from Kyiv.
2: Destruction like this is becoming a common sight here in Ukraine as cities across the country are suffering near daily attacks. Overnight on Thursday, 11 different locations across Ukraine were hit. Several people were killed and over two dozen were wounded, among those children. The attacks hit cities like Sumy, Zaporizhia, Odessa, and the frontline city of Kramatorsk. Ukraine says over 100 drones were launched into the country, but there was one vital number missing from that tally, which was the number of missiles launched by Russia. This week, Ukraine has said it won't be providing those counts anymore, citing security reasons. Ukraine has been facing lacking numbers of interceptor missiles, and it believes by providing those numbers, it not only gives away those stockpiles, but also where its air defenses in the country might be working. But the escalation isn't limited to Ukraine's cities. Ukraine's grain industry is also suffering after repeated Russian attacks on its ports. Over the last month or so, both Russia and Ukraine have struck hundreds of one another's vessels in the Black Sea, which has led Ukraine to put forward a ceasefire proposal on civilian vessels. That way, it can open up those ports again, and Ukraine's farmers can export their grain at this vital time of year when they usually are selling their harvest. But so far, Russia has not answered. Audrey McAlpine, Al Jazeera, Kyiv.
1: Well, Ukraine says that it struck a Russian gas processing plant on the Baltic Sea. The governor for Russia's Leningrad region says that drones hit the port of Ust-Luga. Ukraine's military says that two processing units were damaged and that a fire broke out as a result of the attack. Yulia Shapovalova reports from Moscow.
3: Friday's drone attack on the Ust-Luga port in Russia's Leningrad region marks at least the sixth time this year that this critical energy hub has been targeted. This port is strategically important because it's Russia's largest Baltic Sea energy hub and a vital pipeline and shipping terminal for crude oil and petroleum products. According to Ukraine, their strikes cut off the multi-million dollar export revenues Moscow uses to fund its war economy. The strike triggered a fire at the port area, which, according to regional officials, has been quickly extinguished and no casualties have been reported. While previous strikes earlier this year forced temporary suspensions of fuel processing in Ust-Luga, causing interruptions to export shipments, that in turn led to some pressure on the global oil market. In the meantime, Foreign Minister Sergei Lavrov has said that it's not acceptable for Russia to stop hostilities along the current combat line, as its goals haven't been achieved yet, meaning that Russia's not willing to finish this war now, despite all the Ukrainian efforts to bring hostilities deeper into Russian territory and all the casualties and damage their attacks have caused. Yulia Shapovalova, Al Jazeera, Moscow.
1: The U.S. Treasury Secretary has threatened new economic measures against Iran. Scott Bessent says that Washington will apply measures that have never been seen in the history of economic isolation of a country. The Abu Dhabi National Oil Company says that two of its vessels were attacked while transiting the Strait of Hormuz on Thursday. The U.S. and Iran continue to argue over who controls the strait. Tehran says that it's under its control and management, but President Donald Trump insists the U.S. has total control of it. Well, in an interview with U.S. media, Vice President J.D. Vance says that he's confident Washington is on track to accomplish its goals in the conflict with Iran.
4: What I think is really going on from the inside is that we're using those tools very selectively, very strategically to get the outcome that the President of the United States needs to get for the benefit of the American people. And it really is twofold. It's ensuring that the Gulf countries continue to send oil and gas to the world economy so that we have energy price stability. That's obviously important for the American people. I know that oil is down today, and it's way down from the highs in the early days of the conflict. That's goal number one, keep oil and gas cheap for Americans all over our country. And then obviously goal number two is ensure that Iran never gets a nuclear weapon. I feel confident we're accomplishing both of those goals.
1: Still ahead on Al Jazeera, the man accused of killing a U.S. medical insurance executive 2 years ago appears in court. We'll have an update from New York. And thousands of people died in the Philippines during a brutal drug crackdown. 10 years on, their relatives hope to finally have some answers.
5: The international order is breaking down. The question is no longer just who is losing influence, it is who will shape what comes next. Few leaders have been more outspoken on that question than Malaysian Prime Minister Anwar Ibrahim.
6: I think that this hypocrisy cannot be tolerated.
5: The hypocrisy of?
6: Of the West, of the superpowers.
7: Malaysia, between the superpowers. Episode 2 of A Changing World on Al Jazeera.
8: Every year, children prepare to return to school, but some of them are still waiting for a school bag that carries their dreams. Since 2017, Hands for Charity has been supporting children in their education. Across 15 countries, we provide them with essential school supplies. Going back to school is not just the beginning of a new academic year, but a path toward a brighter future. Donate now to the School Bag Project

0: It's good to have you with us. This is Al Jazeera. Let's remind you of the main news this hour. Israeli settlers have trapped three Palestinian families inside their homes in Kusra in the occupied West Bank. They've cut off access to water and electricity and prevented activists from helping them. Colombia's disaster release chief has promised to find the hundreds of people who are still missing after Monday's devastating earthquake. More than 280 people are known to have died. Hopes of finding more survivors are fading. And Ukraine's President Volodymyr Zelensky says that Russian attacks overnight killed at least three people, including a child. Strikes were reported across a dozen regions, including Kharkiv and Odessa. The man accused of killing a medical insurance executive in the US 2 years ago says that he's prepared to plead guilty to federal stalking charges. Luigi Mangione is suspected of stalking, shooting and killing UnitedHealthcare CEO Brian Thompson. The executive was shot as he walked into a Manhattan hotel to attend his company's annual investor conference. Mangione still faces a state trial, which is scheduled for September. Let's go live New York. Al Jazeera's Richard Gaisford is outside the court building there. So, Richard, what's been happening in court today?
1: Well, the case itself has only just started, Adrian. Luigi Mangione sat inside between his attorneys, listening to the judge, who has asked him in this case whether he is of clear state of mind and whether he is willing to plead guilty. He has replied yes to both questions. So this is an unexpected development in an unscheduled hearing. It had been

0: thought that the state case against Mr. Mangione for murder would be the first one to come to court. That was due to start in a few weeks' time on September the 8th. It is very complex, this whole situation. You might think it was simple because after Mr. Thompson, Brian Thompson, the head of United Healthcare, one of America's biggest health insurance firms, was gunned down on the streets of Manhattan on December the 4th, 2024. There was a huge amount of publicity, the police putting out video of the killing, pictures of the man that they thought had killed him. There was a manhunt for 5 days. Mr. Luigi was then captured in a McDonald's restaurant in Pennsylvania, where he was brought in by police. But because he crossed state lines, that made there was going to be a federal case and a state case running at the same time. And Mr. Mangione's legal team, it seems, in the federal case have decided to jump in there first because they feel that this charge that he's facing here of stalking and leading to the death of Mr. Thompson is perhaps one that they could plead guilty to, and they would then hope that under the New York City's double jeopardy law that they would be able to ask for the state case against him to be dismissed.
1: Richard, why has this case attracted such wide public interest?
0: Well, there was that huge amount of publicity back in December of 2024, of course, the killing right on the streets in broad daylight in front of the public, in front of so many security cameras. The manhunt then led to that huge amount of publicity, people intrigued by the case, and then to find that at the time it was a 26-year-old man that had been brought in by officers, and then the pictures of him being a handsome young man, that suddenly got a lot of people interested in the case. There's a huge following of this on social media, a number of cameras outside the case waiting for this to happen outside the court here this morning, and largely due to the fact, the interest, because it is thought that Mr. Mangione was effectively fighting against the American healthcare insurance system. There are 28 million people here in the United States that don't have health insurance, either because they can't get it, they can't afford it. For those that can afford it, it's often very expensive, and the costs are prohibitive for certain treatments. And he has been treated by some as some sort of American folk hero in all of this.
1: Richard, many thanks indeed. Al Jazeera's Richard Gaisford there, reporting live from New York. The Trump administration has asked the U.S. Supreme Court to allow it to continue building a $400 million ballroom in the White House. Last week, an appeals court ruled that construction should be halted as the project didn't have congressional approval. The administration wants that ruling put on hold while it prepares a full Supreme Court appeal. Justice Department lawyers say that the project is essential for security. At least four people have died after record rainfall triggered floods in eastern Japan. More than 400,000 people have had to leave their homes. Thousands more have been left stranded at airports and train stations. Paul Ging reports.
2: An entire month's worth of rain fell in just 24 hours in parts of eastern Japan's Chiba region near Tokyo. The storm inundated roads and railways and knocked out power to nearly 25,000 households during one of Japan's busiest holiday weeks. One of the reported deaths occurred in a submerged vehicle. Rescue services and soldiers have been dispatched to help with relief efforts. The disruption also stranded nearly 7,000 people at Tokyo's Narita Airport.
3: I didn't see this floor, to be honest, but the higher one was full of people sleeping everywhere. On every corner of the floor, there were people sleeping, all with sleeping bags.
4: I managed to book a hotel, but then realized it was quite far away. I queued for a taxi, but there was a four-hour wait. So I called to say that I wouldn't arrive until 2:30, only to be told that I couldn't stay there after all. Since I had nowhere else to go, I had to return to Narita Airport.
2: Shopping malls have also been hit hard by the floodwaters, while dozens of homes in cities such as Ishikawa, Kashiwa and Sakura have been affected. Paul Ging, Al Jazeera.
1: Zambia's Electoral Commission has suspended vote counting a day after presidential and parliamentary elections. The suspension comes after attacks on election officials in some districts. The commission says marked ballot papers were stolen from some ballot boxes. It promised to review the suspension within 24 hours. The leader of the anti-immigration reform UK party, Nigel Farage, has retained his parliamentary seat in a by-election. Farage triggered the vote in Clacton-on-Sea last month after facing accusations that he failed to properly declare donations from wealthy backers.

0: suspended. That's now been activated again following his victory. Al Jazeera's Jonah Hull reports from Clacton-on-Sea.
1: Clacton wakes up this morning with a new MP. It is, of course, the same person as its last MP, Nigel Farage, the man who would be Prime Minister of Great Britain one day, the leader of the right-wing anti-immigrant Reform UK party, who triggered this special constituency election by resigning his seat here last month in the hope of exonerating himself over questions about his finances.
2: I called this by-election because I wanted the people of Clacton, the voters of this constituency, to be my judge, not the mainstream media in Britain.
1: Some say it's all been a game played by Nigel Farage, a game that he has, of course, won, but not the people versus establishment contest he'd hoped to win. Instead, it became Nigel Farage against a field of independent, frankly, oddball characters, people like the media sensation Count Binface, who's run against Prime Ministers past, and even Andy Burnham 2 months ago in the by-election that brought him to Parliament. Binface ate into Farage's majority by winning more than a quarter of the votes here.
3: There's more than one way to win. You guys are fixated on winning numerically.
4: Okay.
3: But I like to think, I mean, look, where's Theresa May? Where's Rishi Sunak? Where's Boris Johnson? And I'm still standing, mate.
1: Your second big by-election in just 2 months. Is your work here done after this one? Or will you go on and do this perhaps more professionally, more long-term?
3: More professionally?
1: I don't mean to undermine your performance. You're getting a lot of practice at the moment, let's put it that way.
3: Well, that is definitely true, more than I expected.
1: Farage says his victory speaks for itself. Some, though, might say it's been a bit of an embarrassment for him after the other parties declined to take part, calling it a political stunt. He didn't even turn up at the vote count overnight, as is customary. The problem for Farage is the parliamentary inquiry that was on hold into his finances during the campaign. It has already resumed on Friday morning, and if he's found to have breached parliamentary rules by failing to declare donations to him to the tune of multiple millions of dollars, well, then he could be suspended as an MP or forced to fight another by-election for this seat. And if that happens, expect all the political parties to throw everything they've got at it. Jonah Hull, Al Jazeera, Clacton-on-Sea.
0: Europe is in the midst of another summer heatwave, causing wildfires across the continent. On Thursday, a fire forced tourists and residents to flee villages in northern Greece. Strong winds saw it spread from a forest to nearby homes. Fishing boats were called in to evacuate people, as more than 140 firefighters, along with planes and helicopters, fought to control the blaze. In Croatia, at least one person is dead. Several others are injured after a wildfire near the coastal town of Omis. Witnesses told local media that even boats were catching fire, with people jumping into the sea to escape the flames. And in the UK, the Fire Chiefs Council says there's been a record number of wildfires across England and Wales this year. The latest blaze happened on Thursday night in Stourbridge, near Birmingham. Several homes burned down and hundreds of people were moved to safety. France's top court has blocked a bill which would ban children under the age of 15 using social media. The court says the law infringes freedom of expression. France's parliament passed the legislation last month, following in the footsteps of Australia, which passed a similar law earlier this year. But it's raised concerns about how users would prove their age. Tens of thousands of Afghan refugees are facing an uncertain future in Europe. Many worked for European governments in Afghanistan before the Taliban took over. They were promised protection when they were evacuated from Kabul 5 years ago. But new asylum laws and EU talks with the Taliban have raised fears that they could be sent back. Sepp Varsen reports now from the Netherlands.
5: Abdul Wali received a special coin from the Dutch government for his services in Afghanistan. He expected to become a Dutch citizen, but 5 years later, the government changed the law. Now he only gets temporary protection, leaving the door open to a return to Afghanistan.
6: That makes the master pupils and also my family, me, uncertain about the future and about the future planning, and make us a lot of worried.
5: When the Taliban took power 5 years ago, EU government struggled to evacuate thousands of Afghans who had worked for European governments.
4: More than 20,000 Afghans were flown to EU countries, but their numbers have increased. Around 500,000 have applied for asylum since 2021, and half of them have received refugees.

0: refugee status. Germany, which hosts 300,000 Afghans, has deported more than 200 in the past 3 years. Most have criminal records.
1: In July, Germany for the first time deported an Afghan refugee who had committed no criminal offense.
0: This document shows that EU countries, among them the Netherlands, are planning to deport many more. And for this, they need the Taliban.
1: A meeting with a delegation from the Taliban last June in Brussels led to protests. EU countries say this doesn't mean they are officially recognizing the Taliban.
2: So what Europe wants to do, or the EU rather, is to create a system where the Taliban is the gatekeeper of migration policies of Europe. And what people underestimate is that it's the Taliban that creates a situation that people want to move.
0: I'm at the house of Fridun and his family, who were evacuated from Afghanistan 5 years ago, and together with 1,800 other Afghan refugees, they sent this letter to the Dutch government and Dutch parliament. Fridun doesn't want to be identified out of fear for repercussions for his family back in Afghanistan.
3: We request to keep their promise. If we send back to Afghanistan, well, actually, first thing that we are going to welcome the dead. And future of our children, even I cannot describe it in the words.
1: A fear he shares with Abdul Wali and many others.
4: We are a targeted group up to the Taliban. We are known to the Taliban. Everyone knows us.
1: It's not only for their own lives, but those of their daughters studying in Dutch schools. Stap Fasten, Al Jazeera, Steenwijk, the Netherlands.
5: Still ahead on Al Jazeera, bringing farming back to Gaza. Palestinians fight to grow food on what's left of their land.
6: Yes, life is simple and beautiful on Bikini Atoll.
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7: Betrayed.
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7: A paradise poisoned. Its people displaced in another nation's pursuit of nuclear supremacy.
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7: The Promise. Episode 1 of Nuked on Al Jazeera.
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13: As rescuers continue to search the rubble of collapsed buildings and hundreds still missing, the death toll is likely to continue to rise.
12: With detailed coverage.
14: Bashar al-Assad and other co-defendants have been sentenced to death. This is a historic moment here in Syria.
12: From around the world.
15: The war has literally extended into Russian territory, and for ordinary Russians, their life doesn't seem safe any longer.

0: Hello again. When Venezuela's President Nicolas Maduro was removed from power earlier this year, US President Donald Trump predicted that American energy companies would revive Venezuela's struggling oil industry. But no major new US investment has materialized. Al Jazeera's Manuel Rapolo explains the challenges with rebuilding an oil industry that used to be one of the biggest in the world.
1: Venezuela possesses some of the world's largest proven oil reserves. Yet today, many of its oil wells, pipelines, and refineries remain in disrepair. The challenge isn't finding oil. It's rebuilding the industry needed to produce it. After Nicolas Maduro's removal, Washington eased some energy restrictions, hoping American investment would help jumpstart Venezuela's economic recovery. Venezuela's interim government also moved to open the oil sector to greater foreign investment. Yet despite those changes, no major American reconstruction projects have come online. Why? Because producing Venezuelan oil isn't as simple as reopening wells. Years of underinvestment, sanctions, corruption, and deteriorating infrastructure have left much of the industry requiring massive reconstruction. Industry analysts estimate rebuilding the sector could cost more than $100 billion over the next 15 years. American companies also face commercial uncertainty, and there's still plenty of unanswered questions over long-term political stability, future elections, legal hurdles, and whether today's policies could be reversed by a future government. For investors, those risks translate into hesitation. For Washington,

0: And rebuilding Venezuela's oil sector isn't only about energy. It's part of a broader strategy. U.S. officials say economic recovery will help stabilize the country, strengthen democratic institutions, and reduce influence from outside rivals like China. But those goals depend heavily on attracting private investment. And so far, that investment has been slow to arrive. Manuel Rapallo, Al Jazeera, Washington.
1: An independent body in the Philippines has launched hearings into killings connected to former President Rodrigo Duterte's anti-drug gang campaign. The government says that around 6,000 people were killed, but rights groups say the death toll from extrajudicial killings by police and suspected vigilantes may exceed 30,000. Al Jazeera's Barnaby Lowe reports now from Manila.
2: It's been more than 9 years since Luz Viminda Siapo's disabled teen son, Raymart, was abducted and killed by unidentified men in Manila. But she says she'll never forget the pain or the humiliation. She was working in Kuwait when she learned of his killing on a contract that didn't allow her to leave.
3: My boss would usually sit on the couch with her feet up, so I kissed her feet so she would pity me and let me go home.
2: Luz Viminda spoke to Al Jazeera ahead of her testimony on the first day of public hearings of a civilian-led truth commission. It's investigating extrajudicial killings by police and others linked to former Philippine President Rodrigo Duterte's so-called war on drugs.
3: Why did they have to kill him? There should have been an investigation first. Or, if he was jailed, that would have been acceptable. But one day, someone accuses him of dealing marijuana. The next day, he's dead.
2: Questions the independent body is trying to answer, beginning with the examination of Raymart's remains. Forensic pathologist Raquel Fortun is a member of the commission. She says it appears he was shot at close range. Raymart was among thousands of people killed at the height of the campaign. Duterte is on trial at the International Criminal Court for crimes against humanity linked to the drug war.
4: We're looking for information, as I said. If the courts, whether in the Philippines or outside, would find it useful, then they have access to that.
2: Very few cases have reached local courts, but the killing of a 17-year-old in 2017 sparked widespread anger.
5: As in most other cases, police said they killed Kian de los Santos in self-defense, but CCTV footage contradicts that. It shows officers dragging the teen into dark, narrow alleyways and across this basketball court before shooting him three times. The surveillance video was critical to a murder conviction, but it's one of only a handful of cases where police have been held accountable for an extrajudicial killing.
2: Yet Kian's uncle, Randy De Los Santos, says there's more to his nephew's story.
6: We sued them not only for murder, but for planting evidence, a gun and drugs. They should have been convicted for all three crimes.
2: Whether or not they end up in court again, Randy says the Truth Commission will provide their family with closure. Luz Viminda says she just wants the world to know that her son was a victim. Barnaby Lowe, Al Jazeera, Manila.
1: In Gaza City's Al Zaytun neighborhood, farmland destroyed during Israel's war is flourishing once again. After months of displacement and destruction, hundreds of families are returning to their communities. Al Jazeera's Hind Khoudary reports.
7: Farmland in Gaza City's Zaytun neighborhood is coming back to life. Hundreds of families displaced during the war have returned, cultivating land that was damaged by Israeli attacks and bulldozers. But reviving these fields have been a long process. The land had to be cleared, restored, and prepared for farming once again. Through a UNDP program, 350 families have received relief housing units, seeds, water supplies, and farming tools. For many families, the housing units were the reason they felt able to return to their neighborhoods and begin rebuilding their lives. Now, they're growing lochia, eggplants, and peppers, and around 1,100 more families are expected to receive support.
8: So what we have here is actually the elements of how we are trying to create and recreate the neighborhood for people. Behind me you can see some of the RHUs that we have brought in. So these are dignified shelters that provide sustainable sheltering solutions for people where they can start the process of rebuilding.
7: But rebuilding

0: farms also means confronting one of Gaza's biggest challenges, water. Much of the Strip's water facilities have been destroyed. With limited fuel, damaged systems, and a lack of spare parts, farmers are relying on water trucks to keep their crops alive. The trucks bring enough water to keep the fields growing for now, but every delivery depends on fuel, which remains difficult to secure. And without functioning equipment, the farmers cannot know how long the system can continue. For these women, every drop of water matters, because without water, the crops they have worked so hard to grow could be lost again.
1: I felt hope, but there are a lot of challenges. We're struggling to secure water. Wherever there's water, there's life. I'm trying to live from scratch, but we need a lot of support. I thank the organizations that helped us, but we need continuous support.
0: Jaber and her neighbors have spent years working this land. Before the war, they would arrive before sunrise and stay until the day's work was done. Today, they are back in the fields for around 4 hours a day, trying to rebuild not only their farms, but the routine they once had. But this return is not possible for everyone. Many families are still unable to reach their farmlands, as their fields lie within the Israeli military's so-called yellow line. Their land is still there, but for now, it's under Israeli control.
2: Here in the Zaytun neighborhood, these women were counting the days to go back to their land, to go back to rebuilding. And today, they're farming and feeding all of the neighborhood. For them, this is a symbol of hope and resilience. Hinda Khudri, Al Jazeera, Gaza, Palestine.
3: Nigeria have missed out on qualification for the FIFA Women's World Cup for the first time. They lost 2-1 to South Africa in a playoff match at the Women's Africa Cup of Nations, which also serves as a World Cup qualifying tournament. Nigeria are Africa's top-ranked team. South Africa's victory sends them into the Inter-Confederation playoffs. They're now hoping to secure a place at next year's World Cup in Brazil. Ghana are also through to the Inter-Confederation qualifiers. They fought back to beat Ivory Coast 2-1 to advance. Ghana will hope to join Cameroon, Malawi, Algeria and Morocco at the World Cup. All four have already secured automatic qualification. I'll be back in just a moment to update you with the day's top stories.
4: The military-industrial complex has evolved into a military-tech complex.
5: Examining how big tech is revamping the global war machine.
4: It's moving at startup speed and business is booming.
5: And optimizing humanity's deadliest endeavors.
6: AI doesn't just make killing easier, it makes it faster, broader, and harder to control.
5: All hail the military, the profiteer, big tech, big risks, bigger payoffs on Al Jazeera.
7: Taiwan has long anticipated a Chinese military invasion.
8: Taiwan is an inalienable part of the territory of China.
7: Now there are signs China wants to copy Iran's blockade of the Strait of Hormuz.
9: This is Taiwan's water! 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
7: But with questions over US support, could Taiwan defend itself on its own?
10: The last thing we need right now is a war that's 9,500 miles away.
7: 101 East investigates Taiwan's troubled waters on Al Jazeera.
11: Every morning, these children gather on the beach to learn how to swim. The lessons have become a sanctuary for dozens of young people who have lived through hunger, fear, and repeated displacement for nearly 3 years. The classes are organized by Amjad Tantish, a professional swimming coach.
12: We started this initiative to help the children recover from war traumas and offer them psychosocial support.
13: Amjad founded the school in honor of his brother, Bahjat, who was killed in an Israeli attack while they were fleeing their home in Beit Lahia last year. Amjad says his brother taught him how to swim, and by teaching youngsters, he's keeping his brother's memory alive.
11: In a place where war has taken away homes, classrooms, and loved ones, the sea offers something many of these youngsters haven't experienced in years: freedom, fun, and the chance to be a child again.

0: Hello again, I'm Adrian Finnegan. This is Al Jazeera, live from Doha. The top stories this hour. Israeli settlers besiege a village in the occupied West Bank for a sixth day. Rights groups say they're trying to force Palestinian families out. Luigi Mangione pleads guilty to federal stalking charges in connection with the killing of a US medical insurance executive 2 years ago. Rescue workers in Colombia shift to debris removal at most sites 4 days after a powerful earthquake. And thousands of people died in the Philippines during a brutal drug crackdown. 10 years on, their relatives hope to finally have some answers. Israeli settlers are continuing to besiege Palestinians in the village of Kusra in the occupied West Bank. It's now 6 days since settlers trapped three Palestinian families inside their homes. They've cut off access to water and electricity. Israeli soldiers have prevented activists from delivering food and have stood by watching. The US ambassador to Israel, Mike Huckabee, has referred to the settlers as terrorists. More than 500,000 settlers live across the occupied West Bank in settlements that are illegal under international law. Qusay Abu Raida is a resident of Kusra. He told Al Jazeera that he fears being forced out of his home at any moment.
1: We were surprised to find settlers in tents in front of our house. We've talked to them. We need food and medicine. There's no electricity or water. We're under siege and cannot go out or leave our homes. Some activists have been trying to help us, but were prevented from reaching us. The situation is very difficult right now, and the settlers are giving us a hard time. The army is cooperating with them. They're not trained to help us. Our neighbours are also suffering from the current situation, from a lack of electricity and water. As you can see, these are the elements of the army. This is the tent, this is another house over there, where there are Israeli soldiers. There are also soldiers in front of my neighbour Yusuf's house. We live under this situation and we are suffering a lot. They can storm our houses at any moment, even during the night. I sleep for just a few hours and then my son sleeps for a few hours. The situation is horrible. We don't want them to attack us or force us to leave our house. We've no security. We're expecting them to come to us at any moment and force us to leave our home.
0: Well, Israeli settlers have been intimidating Palestinians in other parts of the occupied West Bank. In Beit Sahur near Bethlehem, an armed settler pointed his gun at Palestinians. He later reportedly fired into the air. Some people at the scene could be heard shouting to him that they're journalists. Another armed settler also reportedly fired his gun towards Palestinians and Israeli activists. No injuries have been reported. Israeli settlers also rode motorbikes through the village of Birka, northwest of Ramallah, raiding the area. Palestinians say the violence is part of a broader campaign to forcibly displace them from their homes across the occupied West Bank. Journalist Sarah Abu Al-Rob is following the latest developments from Ramallah. She says the Israeli army is emboldening the settlers to continuing their siege.
2: I had a call with an eyewitness from Kusra, and they literally told me that they saw the Israeli soldiers playing soccer with the Israeli settlers. These are the Israeli soldiers who were deployed to Kusra. They took over 13 properties, another 13 properties for Palestinian families, and they are occupying their houses. They are damaging the houses and its furniture, and they're not doing anything to prevent these Israeli settlers from attacking the three Palestinian besieged families for the sixth day on a row. Palestinians believe that the Israeli settlers and the Israeli army's roles are intertwined. What the Israeli settlers are doing is supported and backed by the Israeli army. And this morning, the Minister of Defense, Yitzhak Katz, announced or proposed a plan that would put the Israeli settlers in the occupied West Bank under the control of the police. That means he's trying to civilize and move the Israeli settlers from being under the control of the military of the army to a more considered to a body that's considered more related to the civil to the civil control, not like a military army control. And all of these tactics are now seen as a strategic tactic

0: 6, they aim to one plan, to expel as much as possible of Palestinians, to force them out of their homes and to replace them with Israeli settlers all over the occupied West Bank.
1: Earlier, I spoke to Alan Lee Green, who is the national co-director of Standing Together, a Jewish-Arab movement that campaigns for social justice in Israel. He spoke about the rise in settler attacks and its impact on the upcoming Israeli elections.
2: We're talking about a society within Israel that has a fight. It has a fight between those people and other people that, like me and others, that want to live normal life. And to live normal life, you cannot have occupation. You cannot militarily control millions of Palestinians, millions of human beings, and expect that your life in Israel will be safe, will be normal, will just prosper. No, we're in this reality together. If this is the reality you create, this is the price you will also pay as Israeli. Soldiers will die, your society will bankrupt and become inhuman. And we have elections right now. We are running in these elections also to say that Jews and Palestinians within the society of Israel, as Palestinians live here in Jisr al-Zarqa, who pay a price of police brutality, who also been dehumanized because of their Palestinianness, we say we need to fight together to win over Ben-Gvir and Smotrich and Netanyahu and create a government that will see Palestinians as human beings and that will understand that this is also our society and we need to decide whether it's a society that is good for human beings or not.
1: What are the chances of that happening, though? How much of what's going on right now is to do with those upcoming elections? Are things for the Palestinians in the West Bank going to get better or worse after the elections?
2: So right now, because the running coalition, the ruling government, they see that they're losing in the polls, they are trying to do whatever they can to make the lives of Palestinians worse and also to create the reality in the West Bank to steal as much as they can before they lose in the elections, because they see the polls. After the elections, if there will be a different government, maybe headed by a person like Eisenkot, it will be our job as Israelis to keep them accountable and to not allow the settlers to build more settlements and actually to go to the other direction, removing the settlements, bringing the Israeli citizens back to Israel, making the lives for Palestinians possible to live.
1: The man accused of killing a medical insurance executive in the U.S. 2 years ago has pleaded guilty to federal stalking charges. The New York Police Department Commissioner Jessica Tisch is about to give a press conference. Let's listen in.
3: And positioned himself to carry out the plan. Then, on a sidewalk on West 54th Street, the defendant murdered Mr. Thompson, shooting him from behind with a 9mm handgun equipped with a silencer. He shot Thompson twice at close range. The second shot came as Mr. Thompson turned and faced the defendant. The defendant did this as everyday New Yorkers walked nearby, and while the rest of the city woke up to start their day. Mangione then ran away, leaving Mr. Thompson to die. The defendant committed this murder in an attempt to draw public attention to his dislike of certain businesses. But we live in a civilized society governed by the rule of law. We debate, we disagree, we protest. We do not commit murder. No grievance, political belief, or ideological cause can ever justify murder. There can be no celebrity in assassination. Any person who celebrates, encourages, or excuses actions like these is fundamentally wrong. Mangione attempted to send a public message through violence, but the message that emerges today is very different. Violence is not a legitimate instrument to promote any political or social message. And those who resort to violence in an effort to advance their beliefs will be prosecuted, convicted, and put in jail. Today, the Southern District of New York, together with our law enforcement partners, writes the final chapter of Mangione's federal prosecution. Now, he stands convicted in federal court and faces life in prison. One other point that's important to note. While the defendant pled guilty, our office does not have a plea agreement with him.

0: Instead, he pled open, which means he pled guilty to all pending counts in the indictment. There are no accommodations or concessions, and we are free to seek the maximum penalty under the law. I'd like to thank the dedicated prosecutors of our office's Violent Organizations and Crime Unit, who are beside me, for their remarkable efforts to bring this case. I would also like to thank the NYPD and the FBI, whose tireless and incredibly sophisticated investigative efforts made this conviction possible. Finally, I want to express on behalf of all of us here our deepest sympathy and compassion for the many family members and friends of Brian Thompson. Mr. Thompson's family and many of his friends were in court for the guilty plea today. I know they will have an opportunity to be heard at sentencing. We all stand in awe of their love for their family and for their friend, and their unwavering commitment to seeing justice done in this case. We hope they can take some solace in the fact that from the beginning, we have brought the full force of the federal government to bear in this case. In this prosecution, we have consistently pursued the maximum penalties under the law as necessary and just punishment for these crimes. The result achieved today now allows our office to seek the maximum penalty allowed, life imprisonment, which, as I've conveyed to Mr. Thompson's family, is what we intend to seek. I'll now turn it over to Commissioner Tisch.
1: Good afternoon. Thank you, U.S. Attorney McDonald, and thank you to the prosecutors and the federal law enforcement partners who have worked alongside the New York City Police Department throughout this case. Today, Luigi Mangione pleaded guilty in connection with the murder of Brian Thompson on a Midtown Manhattan sidewalk in December of 2024. This is an important moment of accountability, and my thoughts remain first and foremost with Mr. Thompson's family and everyone who knew and loved him. But I also want to take a few minutes today to recognize the extraordinary police work that brought us here. From the moment that Mr. Thompson was assassinated on the morning of December 4th, the NYPD mobilized an enormous investigative effort. Our detectives combed through thousands of hours of surveillance video, followed up on hundreds of tips, and worked through an extraordinary volume of forensic and digital evidence. They used some of the most sophisticated technology available to law enforcement, and they paired it with the kind of painstaking, old-fashioned detective work that has defined the New York City Police Department for generations, interviewing witnesses, canvassing neighborhoods, retracing the suspect's movements, and pursuing every viable lead. Most importantly, they developed a clear image of the man we were looking for and got that image out to the public and to law enforcement agencies across this country 5 days after the murder. That work paid off in Altoona, Pennsylvania, where an alert member of the public recognized Mangione and local police took him into custody. That was not simply
2: all right,
1: a
2: that
1: lucky
2: was
1: break.
2: Jessica Tisch, New York Police Department Commissioner, before her, U.S. Attorney General James McDonald, speaking about the Luigi Mangione case, the man accused of killing a medical insurance executive in the U.S. 2 years ago. Al Jazeera's Richard Gaisford is outside the court building in New York. Richard, bring us up to speed. What's been going on here?
3: Well, that press conference you've just been watching happening just behind me here outside the federal court in Lower Manhattan, and the police commissioner giving some really good detail there about the police activity following that shooting on December the 4th, 2024, where Mr. Thompson was gunned down outside the Hilton Hotel in New York, just about to go into a convention that was being held for United Healthcare, the company of which that he was the CEO of. And what's happened here in court today is, for the very first time, Luigi Mangione has actually pleaded guilty. In every court case up until this point, he said not guilty. And this was an unscheduled hearing in the federal court process. It is worth pointing out, since the shooting, there's been two court processes running. One is a federal case, one is a state case. The federal case, because he had crossed state lines when he ran from Manhattan and was originally arrested in Pennsylvania, then brought back here. The state case, because the killing happened on the streets of New York City. And in the federal case, interestingly, murder had already been ruled out, also weapons charges, both on legal technicalities. And what we had here today was him pleading guilty to crime of stalking leading to the death of Brian Thompson. He came into court this morning. He was accompanied by marshals. He was shackled in a beige prison suit, sat there between his attorneys, and the judge in this case asked him if he was in clear state of mind. He said yes. He was asked whether he was prepared to plead guilty to the indictments against him. He said yes. And then he was asked to give some detail as to the background of his crime, and he said that he had gone through years of pain due to a broken back injury. He said he felt he'd suffered the injustices of the American health insurance system. It left him frustrated, and that he had researched the location of this conference being held by United Healthcare, waited outside before he shot Mr. Thompson. He said, "I shot Mr. Thompson and he died. I knew it was illegal." He then pleaded guilty to those two charges of stalking, which could still leave him with a prison sentence, Adrian, of somewhere between 25 and 30 years.
2: So what happens next? When will he be sentenced? And this is just the federal case. What happens to the state case now that he's pleaded guilty in a federal court?
3: Well, it's thought that his legal team brought forward this federal case because they almost wanted to get a plea of guilty in early. The state case itself is actually scheduled for September the 8th, just in a few weeks' time. And there is a murder charge as part of the indictments against him in that case. The defense has said this morning here that now they will make an application immediately. In fact, they have made that application at the state court to have the case withdrawn because in New York State there is a double jeopardy law. They say that their client cannot be persecuted and punished twice for the same crime. We heard from his legal representatives on the steps just before the U.S. attorney was given the microphone, and they were talking about the fact that he'd been treated very differently from other people in similar circumstances. They felt his treatment was poor. They have been fighting this. They say he has managed to avoid the death sentence. He has avoided other issues that have been thrown at him through the court system. They feel any further case against him in the state should be taken away. We will now wait to see whether the state here in New York wants to continue persecuting him and whether they think there is still a case now that he has pleaded guilty here in the federal court.
2: Al Jazeera's Richard Gaisford reporting live from New York. Richard, many thanks. Colombia's disaster relief chief has promised to find the hundreds of people who are still missing after Monday's devastating earthquake. Hopes of finding any more survivors are fading. More than 280 people are known to have died. That number, though, is expected to rise as more bodies are recovered. Our Latin America editor, Lucia Newman, reports from the city of Pereira.
4: Critical 72-hour window for finding trapped earthquake victims alive has long passed. 24 hours ago, there was a sign of life under this mound of rubble. Thousands frantically trying to reach the person, but no longer.
5: These buckets you see here are a testament to what was being removed by hand and no longer. They gave up the search at 3 o'clock this morning. There were no more signs of life anymore. It took so, so long, and that was only for one person.
4: There are still loved ones hoping for a miracle, miracles that depend on speed and experience. But unlike in all other countries in the region who suffered similar tragedies, and there are many, Colombia's new government has refused to allow trained search and rescue personnel from other countries, like Mexico, to rush to their aid. This was confirmed by Mexico's president.
6: Just to clarify, our defense ministry's search and rescue brigade, which was ready to deploy at once, was not authorized by the government of Colombia, even though they've helped save lives in 98 countries.
5: Let me show you what happens to the survivors. Here, right in front of the building that collapsed, are the people that used to live in there, many of them very, very low income families, four, five, six children with absolutely nothing anymore.
4: On their fourth day sleeping in this park, portable toilets finally arrive for the hundreds of homeless people. Who sent them, I ask? I don't know. I asked for them on the social networks late last night, and thank God someone heard my pleas. The food, the tents, the used clothes are all donated by churches, NGOs, and ordinary citizens, not the municipal or national government. Suddenly, a heartwarming sound. A small cat has been found underneath the rubble, where others were not so lucky. The number of fatal victims increases by the hour. It's still too soon to calculate the human and material cost of this tragedy, as Colombians rely on each other while waiting for their government, less than a week in office, to come to their rescue. Lucia Newman, Al Jazeera, Pereira, Colombia.
2: Alejandra Coll is a citizen volunteer supporting community response to the earthquake. She says the rapid civilian response helped save lives in the hours after the earthquake struck.
7: Cell phone networks, it stopped working really fast, and it was really terrifying. But I think what I stress the most from this situation is the solidarity of the people from Cali, which is the city I was born and raised, and my whole family and friends live there. It was a huge movement of solidarity almost immediately. An hour after the earthquake, several citizens organized and started rescuing people out of the rubble. It was impressive. For now, it's mostly about communications, it's mostly about shelter, and it's mostly about medical instruments and medicines. That's the biggest need right now. I'm part of the Pacific Route of Women, which is an NGO, a Colombian NGO that aims for peace. We work with many women around the affected region. So we are trying to reach them and to reach other people in need of medicines, shelter, and communication with their families. We're trying to help them also locate the over, it's almost 400 people missing right now. So we're trying to get to them, to reach them.
2: More now on our top story this hour. Israeli settlers besieging Palestinian villages in the occupied West Bank. Despite global condemnation and a UN resolution demanding that Israel end its unlawful presence in the occupied Palestinian territories, Israel has accelerated its land grabs in recent years. There are at least 551 illegal settlements and outposts across the occupied West Bank, surrounding and choking Palestinian cities. An official Palestinian body says that nearly 800,000 settlers were living in the occupied West Bank, including occupied East Jerusalem, at the end of last year. Al Jazeera's Nour Odeh reports now from Bethlehem.
8: Look out anywhere here, and what you'll see is an illegal Israeli settlement or outpost. This is Bethlehem, ground zero of Israel's illegal settlement project, which began just 3 months after the occupation started back in 1967. Today, 40 illegal settlements and outposts have taken over 87% of Bethlehem, and the land grab continues. The Bethlehem district is home to nearly 240,000 Palestinians. With such dramatic land loss, there's barely any space for more Palestinian homes. Grapevines and vegetable gardens have been replaced by high-rise apartments. The illegal settlements have also taken over the area's water resources. That means Palestinians have to buy their water from Israel, and at a considerable markup. Yet families stay and work to build their homes here. That's what dozens of Bethlehem University graduates tried to do. Their housing complex is now the latest front line with illegal settlement expansion. Rows of unfinished homes now stand frozen in time. Only seven families have moved in. Israeli settlers cut down the streetlights in the complex. They use the road and people's front yards for grazing or intimidation, attacking homeowners, visitors, and tankers supplying homes with water. Rana hoped she had moved into her dream home, but she now lives in fear.
9: I feel bitter. If I leave and the others leave, this whole mountain will be taken over. But then again, who am I to protect all this? How can I bear that burden?
8: People here fear that if illegal settlement expansion continues at this rate, other Palestinian cities will face Bethlehem's fate. Palestinian families uprooted, surveilled, and confined to an ever-shrinking space. Nuradi Al Jazeera, Bethlehem, Palestine.
2: Ukraine's President Volodymyr Zelensky says that Russian attacks overnight killed at least three people, including a child. Strikes were reported across a dozen regions, including Kharkiv and Odessa. Zelensky says that numerous residential buildings were damaged. More than 20 people were injured. Al Jazeera's Audrey McAlpine reports from Kyiv.
10: Destruction like this is becoming a common sight here in Ukraine as cities across the country are suffering near daily attacks. Overnight on Thursday, 11 different locations across Ukraine were hit. Several people were killed and over two dozen were wounded, among those children. The attacks hit cities like Sumy, Zaporizhia, Odessa, and the frontline city of Kramatorsk. Ukraine says over 100 drones were launched into the country, but there was one vital number missing from that tally, which was the number of missiles launched by Russia. This week, Ukraine has said it won't be providing those counts anymore, citing security reasons. Ukraine has been facing lacking numbers of interceptor missiles, and it believes by providing those numbers, it not only gives away those stockpiles, but also where its air defenses in the country might be working. But the escalation isn't limited to Ukraine's cities. Ukraine's grain industry is also suffering after repeated Russian attacks on its ports. Over the last month or so, both Russia and Ukraine have struck hundreds of one another's vessels in the Black Sea, which has led Ukraine to put forward a ceasefire proposal on civilian vessels. That way, it can open up those ports again, and Ukraine's farmers can export their grain at this vital time of year when they usually are selling their harvest. But so far, Russia has not answered. Audrey McAlpine, Al Jazeera, Kyiv.
2: Meanwhile, Ukraine says it struck a Russian gas processing plant on the Baltic Sea. The governor for Russia's Leningrad region says that drones hit the port of Ust-Luga. Ukraine's military says that two processing units were damaged and a fire broke out as a result of the attack. The US Treasury Secretary has threatened new economic measures against Iran. Scott Bessent says that Washington will apply measures that have never been seen in the history of economic isolation of a country. The Abu Dhabi National Oil Company says two of its vessels were attacked while transiting the Strait of Hormuz on Thursday. The US and Iran continue to argue over who controls the strait. Tehran says that it's under its control and management, but President Donald Trump insists the US has total control of it. Saudi Arabia says that 13 more countries have formally joined a recently launched maritime alliance. The group held its third planning meeting in the coastal city of Jeddah. Representatives from 13 countries, including Turkey, Egypt and Pakistan, took part in the meeting. The coalition says it wants to solidify the concept of collective security, protect freedom of navigation and maritime straits. Europe is in the midst of another summer heat wave causing wildfires across the continent. On Thursday, a fire forced tourists and residents from villages in northern Greece. Strong winds saw it spread from a forest to nearby houses. Fishing boats were called in to evacuate people as more than 140 firefighters, along with planes and helicopters, fought to control the blaze. In Croatia, at least one person is dead and several others injured in a wildfire near the coastal town of Omis. Witnesses told local media that even boats were catching fire, with people jumping into the sea to escape the flames. And in the UK, the Fire Chiefs Council says there's been a record number of wildfires across England and Wales this year. The latest blaze happened on Thursday night in Starbridge near Birmingham. Several homes burned down. Hundreds of people had to be moved to safety. An independent body in the Philippines has launched hearings into killings connected to former President Rodrigo Duterte's anti-drug campaign. The government says that around 6,000 people were killed, but rights groups say the death toll from extrajudicial killings by police and suspected vigilantes may exceed 30,000. Al Jazeera's Barnaby Lowe reports from Manila.
11: It's been more than 9 years since Luz Viminda Siapo's disabled teen son, Raymart, was abducted and killed by unidentified men in Manila. But she says she'll never forget the pain or the humiliation. She was working in Kuwait when she learned of his killing on a contract that didn't allow her to leave.
6: My boss would usually sit on the couch with her feet up, so I kissed her feet so she would

0: pity me and let me go home.
1: Luz Viminda spoke to Al Jazeera ahead of her testimony on the first day of public hearings of a civilian-led truth commission. It's investigating extrajudicial killings by police and others linked to former Philippine President Rodrigo Duterte's so-called war on drugs.
0: Why did they have to kill him? There should have been an investigation first. Or if he was jailed, that would have been acceptable. But one day someone accuses him of dealing marijuana, the next day he's dead.
1: Questions the independent body is trying to answer, beginning with the examination of Raymart's remains. Forensic pathologist Raquel Fortun is a member of the commission. She says it appears he was shot at close range. Raymart was among thousands of people killed at the height of the campaign. Duterte is on trial at the International Criminal Court for crimes against humanity linked to the drug war.
2: We're looking for information, as I said. If the courts, whether in the Philippines or outside, would find it useful, then they have access to that.
1: Very few cases have reached local courts, but the killing of a 17-year-old in 2017 sparked widespread anger.
3: As in most other cases, police said they killed Kian De Los Santos in self-defense, but CCTV footage contradicts that. It shows officers dragging the teen into dark, narrow alleyways and across this basketball court before shooting him three times. The surveillance video was critical to a murder conviction, but it's one of only a handful of cases where police have been held accountable for an extrajudicial killing.
1: Yet Kian's uncle, Randy De Los Santos, says there's more to his nephew's story.
4: We sued them not only for murder, but for planting evidence, a gun and drugs. They should have been convicted for all three crimes.
1: Whether or not they end up in court again, Randy says the Truth Commission will provide their family with closure. Luz Viminda says she just wants the world to know that her son was a victim. Barnaby Lo, Al Jazeera, Manila.
5: There's more on all the stories we've covered here in the last half hour at the website at aljazeera.com. The news continues right here on Al Jazeera after Nuked the Promise next.

0: You might have heard of it, the Cold War, when the Soviet Union, the US, France, and Britain built out their nuclear arsenals. This guy, Robert McNamara, coined the term mutually assured destruction, or MAD. That's what has driven the world's superpowers to spend trillions of dollars and counting to assure they can destroy the other first. So far, so good, right? There may not have been a nuclear war, but there have been unspoken casualties. Or as they call it back in command control, collateral damage. In the Mare of Bikini Atoll, Anderson Jeebus, where the US tested some of its nuclear weapons, is reminded of this every day.
1: The people of Bikini have not returned to their homeland. 73 years. We are still victims of this nuclear age. And my plot is to tell the whole world.
2: Yes, life is simple and beautiful on Bikini Atoll. Until today.
3: On the water, you can see the shockwave coming toward the camera. Watch those palm trees in the foreground.
0: You have to look really hard on a map to find the Bikini Atoll in the Marshall Islands, a series of tiny dots in the Pacific Ocean located halfway between Hawaii and Australia. Most people have no idea where it is and the sacrifices its people have made.
1: We lived here for thousands of years before the Europeans found us. American missionaries came, German claimed us, and then the Japanese enslaved us. Our islands became a battleground for the American and the Japanese. We were caught in the crossfire. But it was the atomic bomb that changed our lives forever.

0: Crossroads, scene 25, take one.
1: All right now, James, will you tell them that the United States government... All set here.
2: Pete.
3: Crossroads, scene 26, take two.
4: Well, you did it, Bob.
1: All right now, James, will you tell them that the United States government now wants to attempt to turn this great destructive force into something good for mankind, and that these experiments here at Bikini are the first step in that direction.
5: And everything in God's hands.
1: Well, you tell them and King Judah that everything being in God's hands, it cannot be other than good.
6: When asked to give up Bikini, Judah said, "Men of them did regular pain, honey. Everything is in God's hands. But he really put the Bikinians in Americans' hands.

0: Everything was documented for audiences back home. Newsreels were made, a pictorial record was published. Scientific surveys detailed huge coral reefs and colorful tropical fish. They even baked a cake.
1: It's kind of sugarcoating its image as it goes in. There was a lot of that gee whiz factor of, boy, if you're friends with us, look how wonderful it's going to be. I think it was very manipulative. I think every aspect of it was extremely manipulative.
2: The U.S. government promised us we wanted to learn about nuclear weapons and we want to test it on your island. And we can return you after we're finished and we will make sure you're okay. Why would you do that to the small tribe and take away their most valuable gift from God?

I just feel like we were used. Because I can't imagine how they were able to understand the language and being forced into what they were about to get themselves into without knowing about the damage that was about to happen.

blowing him the way that why and wow roll up. Em came to Puni and the Malawian and Bromo Yella began. Came your mama, Jen, beginning a rumor, John Bromo Yan.

a wilderness. Tangled and matted vegetation must be removed for working space, for elbow room. The surface is then rearranged into new patterns as machines first dig up, then level the Carl soil. But simple flattening alone is not enough. Cement and tar are added to form a hard, level surface. Islands of our atoll now begin to assume the character of gigantic tabletops, bowing to the engineer's exacting transit.

0: Hello, Major General Luton, Canada. Dr. Alexandra from Russia. Dr. Major Rakoff, Russia.
1: The world was invited to witness Operation Crossroads. Military leaders, scientists, and reporters.
0: Dr. Pienkowski of Poland.
1: Even Bikinian King Judah was brought back to watch his island being nuked. Operation Crossroads was supposed to be three nuclear bomb tests. Abel was the first.
2: Crossroads, scene one, take one, A-Day burst, USS Panamint.
3: Navy is preparing itself for the failure of the UN Atomic Energy Commission. On one hand, we're striving to save the world of a weapon which may set back civilization for centuries. On the other hand, we're training ourselves in the use of this very weapon. So we strive to save civilization, and we learn how to wreck it. All the same weekend. Race Wing reporting.

0: 23 kilotons of nuclear power? A big shrug.
1: Five.
0: The U.S. hoped for a bigger payoff from their second test, this time underwater.
1: Fire.

0: first effects of the blast was a tremendous bubble of water and steam that broke the ocean's surface. Then, a huge wave over 90 feet high rolled over the target and support vessels, as well as the islands of the atoll. Vast quantities of radioactive debris from the blast rained down on the target and support ships, islands, and lagoon. This unexpected outcome caused contamination. Dr. Glenn T. Seaver, Chair, U.S. Atomic Energy Commission.
1: It was so disastrous, President Truman canceled the third test. Operation Crossroads was over.
2: We must be fully prepared to protect our national security promptly and effectively in the event that we are attacked. We must defend ourselves against this new and elemental force or be destroyed by it. This is Crossroads.

0: There wasn't enough water on Rungrik. The fish were poisonous. People were starving. And they realized that it was a mistake to give up Bikini. But it was too late.
1: At Rungrik, we have huts with tin roofs and wooden floors, radios and a council house, but it just doesn't seem like home.
2: King Judah.
0: When we moved to the military base on Kwajalein, life wasn't much better. We were living in tents near a runway. Planes would land very close to us. We had to depend on the U.S. military for everything.

0: career wasn't the best choice, but it was our only choice. Tragically, we have been stuck on Kili waiting to go back to Bikini.
1: Right now, we're going to Kili Island, one of the islands in the southern chains in the Marshall Island. Kili Island is an isolated island with no lagoon, about an hour flight from Majuro, and there's no lagoon, only 3/4 of a mile wide and 3/4 of a mile long. Very, very limited resources.
2: Welcome back.
0: I live on Kili with my family.
3: Money the order. Couldn't tell him,

0: 问题让人如的女人到郎州，然后可以。
1: On all island, we eat fish. Here she is too big. Most times even strong boats are afraid to land. When big waves come in, we see Kili just like a jail. We say it is a prison and hunger and place. King Judah.
2: On Kili there is no dock. All the supplies for 100 people in the community have to be unloaded at sea and brought in by boats. Very dangerous work.
3: So this is our channel where we unload cargoes from the bigger boats. We would run several boats out sea and go to the bigger vessel where they anchor, and we would unload cement and food and supplies. But when there's wave, it's big waves. I'm talking 8-10 foot waves. You know how many boats we've crashed into the channel? Yearly, we have an average of 3, 4, 5 crashes. We have no choice. The guys get up again and again. We've had somebody died recently from accident in the, on the, from the big waves here in the channel. Of course, we try to make sure that we can live, we can survive. Try to survive daily and meet the daily obstacles. So this is our power plant. We have 3 engine generators here. We spend $935,000 a year on fuel only here on Kili.

0: most of our traditional ways are lost because the seas are dangerous. We were masters of the sea. Now there is nobody here. Aunt Kelly to teach us how to carve our traditional boats. I mean, the elders are gone. My grandfathers that came from Bikini, they did carve their canoes here. And they knew how to sail them. We have some elders, but they are also dying. No medical insurance and no health benefit. Okay, stay on the island, and when you die, good luck. God bless you and have a safe journey. Thank you for science and for the good of all mankind. Here, give it to us. Thank you. Your island is poison.
1: I think what strikes me is just how much of the culture is lagoon-centered, everything from accessing the fish to teaching people how to sail canoes. And so when you move people from a whole atoll system that's built around the lagoon, like all the houses are on the inside facing the lagoon because the lagoon is the place of calm, it's the place of food, it's the place of interconnectivity across the atoll. And so when you're on a single island and you just have the heavy ocean waves there, it creates a dangerous situation.
0: Bikini has 23 islands. It's the second biggest lagoon in the Marshall Island, abundant with fish and clams and turtles and birds, coconuts, and you can name it. At least my grandfathers, when they talk about their homeland, they would cry over it. And they said that they couldn't wait to go back to it. But they died waiting and waiting. We cannot go back to Bikini because it's radiated. It's not safe to eat the food there. I mean, the U.S. government promised that they will take care of the people of Bikini forever. Years later, we're still on this isolated island with limited resources. It's like taking away the people from their land and put them on a rock and then just let them stay there and not returning them back until when. And I think it's my responsibility to take action now in this government, this administration, and tell the world and try to convince the U.S. Congress to reconsider their decisions and allocate more funding to our people. One of my grandfather's saying, if the U.S. government are not wanting to listen to us, tell them to come and tie our feet and tie our hands and take us to the middle of the ocean and drop us with a big rock so we can die drowning. It is better than living on this isolated rock and not on Bikini.
2: Truman's dramatic announcement that Russia had the atom secret caused state departments all over the world to stir.
3: Run, run, run like a son of a gun. I don't know where I'm going to go, but...
4: After Operation Crossroads, the world went nuclear. Just like the Americans, other superpowers exploited remote regions of the Earth to test their weapons.

0: the biggest was equivalent to 10 times all of the explosives used in World War II.
1: A Pacific paradise turned into a nuclear testing ground.
2: Each of the tests was to design as much local fallout from the radiation as possible.
1: That became a human laboratory.
2: U.S. government purposely decided not to relocate that community.
3: And this is where things become very dark.
4: A unique opportunity to study the effects of radiation in man.
2: The Marshallese were essentially the guinea pigs.
1: The Testing, Episode 2 of Newt, on Al Jazeera.
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0: I'm Hannah Hoxha. This is Al Jazeera live from Doha. Coming up on the programme, Israeli settlers besiege a village in the occupied West Bank for a sixth day. Rights groups say they're trying to force Palestinian families out. Rescue workers in Colombia shift to debris removal at most sites 4 days after a powerful earthquake. The man accused of killing a medical insurance executive in the United States 2 years ago pleads guilty to federal stalking charges. Also ahead, three people are killed and dozens injured in Russian attacks across Ukraine. Israeli settlers are continuing to besiege Palestinians in the village of Kuzra in the occupied West Bank. It's now 6 days since settlers trapped three Palestinian families inside their homes. They've cut off access to water and electricity. Israeli soldiers have prevented activists from delivering food and have stood by watching. The US ambassador to Israel, Mike Huckabee, has referred to the settlers as terrorists. More than 500,000 settlers live across the occupied West Bank in settlements that are illegal under international law. Well, Qusay Abu Raida is a resident of Kuzra. He told Al Jazeera that he fears being forced out of his home at any moment.
1: We were surprised to find settlers in tents in front of our house. We've talked to them. We need food and medicine. There's no electricity or water. We're under siege and cannot go out or leave our homes. Some activists have been trying to help us, but were prevented from reaching us. The situation is very difficult right now, and the settlers are giving us a hard time. The army is cooperating with them. They're not trained to help us. Our neighbours are also suffering from the current situation, from a lack of electricity and water. As you can see, these are the elements of the army. This is the tent, this is another house over there, where there are Israeli soldiers. There are also soldiers in front of my neighbour Yusuf's house. We live under this situation and we are suffering a lot. They can storm our houses at any moment, even during the night. I sleep for just a few hours and then my son sleeps for a few hours. The situation is horrible. We don't want them to attack us or force us to leave our house. We've no security. We're expecting them to come to us at any moment and force us to leave our home.
0: Well, Israeli settlers have been intimidating Palestinians in other parts of the occupied West Bank. In Beit Sahur, near Bethlehem, an armed settler pointed his gun at Palestinians. He later reportedly fired into the air. Some people at the scene could be heard shouting to him that they are journalists. Another armed settler also reportedly fired his gun towards Palestinians and Israeli activists. No injuries have been reported. Israeli settlers also rode motorbikes through the village of Berka, northwest of Ramallah, raiding the area. Palestinians say the violence is part of a broader campaign to forcibly displace them from homes across the occupied West Bank. Well, journalist Sarah Abu Al-Rob is following the latest developments from Ramallah. She says the Israeli army is emboldening the settlers to continue their siege.
2: I had a call with an eyewitness from Kuzra, and they literally told me that they saw the Israeli soldiers playing soccer with the Israeli settlers. These are the Israeli soldiers who were deployed to Kuzra. They took over 13 properties, another 13 properties for Palestinian families, and they're occupying their houses, they're damaging the houses and its furniture, and they're not doing anything to prevent these Israeli settlers from attacking the three Palestinian besieged families for the sixth day on a row. Palestinians believe that the Israeli settlers and the Israeli army's roles are intertwined. What the Israeli settlers are doing is supported and backed by the Israeli army. And this morning, the Minister of Defense, Yitzhak Katz, announced or proposed a plan that would put the Israeli settlers in the occupied West Bank under the control of the police. That means he's trying to civilize and move the Israeli settlers from being under the control of the military of the army to a more considered to a body that's considered more related to the civil to the civil control, not like a military army control. And all of these tactics are now seen as a strategic tactics. They aim to one plan, to expel as much as possible of Palestinians, to force them out of their homes and to replace them with Israeli settlers all over the occupied West Bank.
0: Colombia's disaster relief chief has promised to find the hundreds of people who are missing from Monday's devastating earthquake. Hopes of finding more survivors are fading. More than 280 people have died. That number is expected to rise as more bodies are being recovered. Our Latin America editor, Lucia Newman, reports from the city of Pereira.
3: Critical 72-hour window for finding trapped earthquake victims alive has long passed. 24 hours ago, there was a sign of life under this mound of rubble. Thousands frantically trying to reach the person, but no longer.
4: These buckets you see here are a testament to what was being removed by hand and no longer. They gave up the search at 3 o'clock this morning. There were no more signs of life anymore. It took so, so long, and that was only for one person.
3: There are still loved ones hoping for a miracle, miracles that depend on speed and experience. But unlike in all other countries in the region who suffered similar tragedies, and there are many, Colombia's new government has refused to allow trained search and rescue personnel from other countries, like Mexico, to rush to their aid. This was confirmed by Mexico's president.
5: Just to clarify, our defense ministry's search and rescue brigade, which was ready to deploy at once, was not authorized by the government of Colombia, even though they've helped save lives in 98 countries.
4: Let me show you what happens to the survivors. Here, right in front of the building that collapsed, are the people that used to live in there, many of them very, very low income families, four, five, six children with absolutely nothing anymore.
3: On their fourth day sleeping in this park, portable toilets finally arrive for the hundreds of homeless people. Who sent them, I ask? I don't know. I asked for them on the social networks late last night, and thank God someone heard my pleas. The food, the tents, the used clothes are all donated by churches, NGOs, and ordinary citizens, not the municipal or national government. Suddenly, a heartwarming sound. A small cat has been found underneath the rubble where others were not so lucky. The number of fatal victims increases by the hour. It's still too soon to calculate the human and material cost of this tragedy, as Colombians rely on each other while waiting for their government, less than a week in office, to come to their rescue. Lucia Newman, Al Jazeera, Pereira, Colombia.
0: The man accused of killing a medical insurance executive in the US 2 years ago has pleaded guilty to federal stalking charges. Luigi Mangione told the court he shot UnitedHealthcare CEO Brian Thompson. The executive was killed as he walked to a Manhattan hotel to attend his company's annual investor conference. Mangione still faces a state trial, which is scheduled for September.
6: While the defendant pled guilty, our office does not have a plea agreement with him. Instead, he pled open, which means he pled guilty to all pending counts in the indictment. There are no accommodations or concessions. The result achieved today now allows our office to seek the maximum penalty allowed, life imprisonment.
0: We can now talk to Richard Gaisford, who is outside the court building in New York. So, Richard, explain. He is pleading guilty to stalking in a federal court, but not murder in the upcoming state proceedings. Why?
7: Yeah, it's worth explaining that there's this confusion over this legal proceedings because there are two separate sets of court actions happening at the same time. The federal action because he fled Manhattan after the shooting and crossed state lines, and the state action because the killing happened on the streets of New York City. Now, in the federal action against Luigi Mangione, there was originally an indictment for murder and also for weapons charges as well, but they were dropped on legal technicalities, so that's why guy here in the federal court in Lower Manhattan. He was only facing these charges of stalking relating to the killing of Brian Thompson, to which he has pleaded guilty today. And he has not, in any of his court appearances, pleaded guilty. He said not guilty all the way through to all of the indictments that have put against him. And this was an unexpected development. But it is likely that this is done by his legal team to get here into the federal court to give this guilty plea, which may still give him 25 to 30 years in prison, because they will now go to the state court and say you cannot have your trial, because under New York law there is double jeopardy. You cannot persecute, you cannot punish the same person for the same crime twice. That is the state of play here today in the city.
0: And Richard, did he tell the court, or did the court hear why he did it?
7: Yeah, well, he came into court this morning accompanied by US Marshals. They brought him here from a jail in Brooklyn in which he is currently being held. He was shackled. He was wearing a beige prison suit. He was asked first by the judge, are you of clear state of mind? He said yes. He said, are you ready to plead guilty? He said yes, and was then asked to give a detailed account of his actions. And he explained to the court that he had been in pain for a number of years from a broken back injury. He said he felt he had suffered the injustices of the US health insurance system. He felt others did too. It made him frustrated. It made him angry. He had researched the location of a United Healthcare conference here in Manhattan. It wasn't public, but he found out where it was. He waited outside and shot Mr. Brian Thompson, the man who died, the CEO of United Healthcare, in the back. He said, I shot him and he died. I knew it was illegal. Now, he's going to be brought back here to the court on December the 18th for that sentencing. Brian Thompson's family were in court today, Hannah, but they didn't say anything as they left. They hugged each other, but it is expected that they will give their opinion on these developments in that sentencing hearing back here at the federal court on the 18th of December.
0: And Richard, this proceeding has also attracted some supporters for Mangione. Is this likely to reignite the debate over health insurance, medical cover in the United States?
7: Yeah, when police first arrested Mangione in a McDonald's in Pennsylvania, he had a backpack with him, and alongside a 3D printed gun, there was a magazine of bullets and a silencer that police say were used in the shooting. They did find a notepad which they described as a manifesto listing his frustrations, his hatred of the American healthcare system. And it certainly has highlighted inequalities. Some 28 million people here in the US don't have health insurance cover. Either they can't afford it, they can't get it. For those that have it, it's often very expensive and doesn't always cover the conditions they need to be treated for. He said that he felt that was unfair. Others have certainly backed him in that. But the US attorney today saying that we cannot make a celebrity out of assassination, and that there is no excuse at all for backing those claims of Mr. Mangione, and that anyone that does so is fundamentally wrong.
0: OK, Richard Gaines, for talking to us there from New York. Thank you very much. Ukraine's President Volodymyr Zelensky says Russian attacks overnight killed at least three people, including a child. Strikes were reported across a dozen regions, including Kharkiv and Odessa. Zelensky said numerous residential buildings are damaged. More than 20 people were injured. Well, Audrey McAlpine has more on the Russian attacks from Kyiv.
8: Destruction like this is becoming a common sight here in Ukraine as cities across the country are suffering near daily attacks. Overnight on Thursday, 11 different locations across Ukraine were hit. Several people were killed and over two dozen were wounded, among those children. The attacks hit cities like Sumy, Zaporizhia, Odessa, and the frontline city of Kramatorsk. Ukraine says over 100 drones were launched into the country, but there was one vital number missing from that tally, which was the number of missiles launched by Russia. This week, Ukraine has said it won't be providing those counts anymore, citing security reasons. Ukraine has been facing lacking numbers of interceptor missiles, and it believes by providing those numbers, it not only gives away those stockpiles, but also where its air defenses in the country might be working. But the escalation isn't limited to Ukraine's cities. Ukraine's grain industry is also suffering after repeated Russian attacks on its ports. Over the last month or so, both Russia and Ukraine have struck hundreds of one another's vessels in the Black Sea, which has led Ukraine to put forward a ceasefire proposal on civilian vessels. That way, it can open up those ports again, and Ukraine's farmers can export their grain at this vital time of year when they usually are selling their harvest. But so far, Russia has not answered.

0: Audrey McAlpine, Al Jazeera, Kyiv.
1: Well, Ukraine says it has struck a Russian gas processing facility in the Baltic Sea. The governor of Russia's Leningrad region said drones hit the port city of Ust-Luga. Ukraine's military say two processing units were damaged and a fire broke out as a result of the attack. Yulia Shapovalova has more on those attacks from Moscow.
2: Friday's drone attack on the Ust-Luga port in Russia's Leningrad region marks at least the sixth time this year that this critical energy hub has been targeted. This port is strategically important because it's Russia's largest Baltic Sea energy hub and a vital pipeline and shipping terminal for crude oil and petroleum products. According to Ukraine, their strikes cut off the multi-million dollar export revenues Moscow uses to fund its war economy. The strike triggered a fire at the port area, which, according to regional officials, has been quickly extinguished and no casualties have been reported. While previous strikes earlier this year forced temporary suspensions of fuel processing in Ust-Luga, causing interruptions to export shipments, that in turn led to some pressure on the global oil market. In the meantime, Foreign Minister Sergei Lavrov has said that it's not acceptable for Russia to stop hostilities along the current combat line, as its goals haven't been achieved yet, meaning that Russia's not willing to finish this war now, despite all the Ukrainian efforts to bring hostilities deeper into Russian territory and all the casualties and damage their attacks have caused. Yulia Shapovalova, Al Jazeera, Moscow.
1: Still ahead on Al Jazeera. Thousands of people died in the Philippines during a brutal drug crackdown. 10 years on, their relatives hope to finally have some answers.
3: Frank assessments.
4: We've heard the President of the United States say that the U.S. has wiped out the entire Iranian Navy, and yet they attack ships seemingly at will.
3: Critical debate.
5: Would you reserve the same condemnation for a state that is found of committing genocide?
6: I don't believe it's committed genocide.
5: So they're all wrong, sir? Certainly including not. Physicians for human rights Israel? They're all wrong?
3: Informed opinions.
7: There is the sense that the international community has turned its back on Gaza, that Gaza is being deliberately disappeared.
3: Inside story on Al Jazeera.
8: On Counting the Cost, Ukraine strikes deeper into the Russian economy, but the Iran war may be giving it another lifeline. Energy prices have climbed, boosting Moscow's revenues, but how long will that windfall last? And could Russia's economy crack under new U.S. sanctions? Counting the Cost on Al Jazeera.
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You're watching Al Jazeera, a reminder of our top stories this hour. Israeli settlers have trapped three Palestinian families inside their homes in Kusra in the occupied West Bank. They've cut off access to water and electricity and prevented activists from helping them. Colombia's disaster relief chief has promised to find the hundreds of people who are missing from Monday's devastating earthquakes. More than 280 people have died and hopes of finding more survivors are fading. The man accused of killing a medical insurance executive in the US 2 years ago has pleaded guilty to federal stalking charges. Luigi Mangione admitted in court to shooting and killing UnitedHealthcare CEO Brian Thompson in 2024. US Treasury Secretary has threatened new economic measures against Iran. Scott Bessent said Washington will apply measures that have never been seen in the history of economic isolation of a country. That's a quote. The Abu Dhabi National Oil Company says two of its vessels were attacked whilst transiting the Strait of Hormuz on Thursday. The US and Iran continue to argue over who controls the strait. Tehran says

0: says it's under its control and management, but President Donald Trump insists the US has total control over it. Well, in an interview with US media, Vice President J.D. Vance said he's confident Washington is on track to accomplish its goals in conflict with Iran.
1: What I think is really going on from the inside is that we're using those tools very selectively, very strategically to get the outcome that the president of the United States needs to get for the benefit of the American people. And it really is twofold. It's ensuring that the Gulf countries continue to send oil and gas to the world economy so that we have energy price stability. That's obviously important for the American people. I know that oil is down today and it's way down from the highs in the early days of the conflict. That's goal number one, keep oil and gas cheap for Americans all over our country. And then obviously goal number two is ensure that Iran never gets a nuclear weapon. I feel confident we're accomplishing both of those goals.
0: Well, Mike Hanna has more from the White House.
2: Well, it's certainly a shift from what President Trump has been saying on a daily basis for a period of time. And that is that goal number one is to ensure that Iran never gets a nuclear weapon. President Trump has generally shrugged off an increase in oil prices as a temporary blip. But now you have his vice president reversing that order, saying that goal number one is to reduce the price of gasoline. Goal number two is to ensure that Iran doesn't get a nuclear weapon. Now, whether this is endorsed by President Trump or not, we do not know, but it is an apparent significant shift in policy because the rise in gasoline prices and oil prices were justified by the president with the aim of ensuring that Iran does not develop a nuclear weapon. So you now have a reversal in priorities by a senior member of the administration. Well, the latest poll indicates that more than 60% of the American people are deeply opposed to this war. And certainly, Vice President Vance's statement here does indicate an increasing concern in the administration about those midterm elections. One of the primary factors in that midterm election will indeed be the price of gasoline, which is now at over $4 a gallon, and this is the highest price it has been at this time of the year in memory. So this is something that could have an impact on the polls.
0: Zambia's Electoral Commission has resumed counting votes from the presidential and parliamentary elections. That's after violence prompted a suspension. The commission says election officials in some districts were attacked and marked ballot papers were stolen from some ballot boxes. It now says processes are in place to allow counting to continue. An independent body in the Philippines has launched hearings into the killings connected to former President Rodrigo Duterte's anti-drug gang campaign. The government says around 6,000 people were killed, but rights groups say the death toll from extrajudicial killings by police and suspected vigilantes may exceed 30,000. Al Jazeera's Barnaby Lowe reports from Manila.
3: It's been more than 9 years since Luz Viminda Siapo's disabled teen son, Raymart, was abducted and killed by unidentified men in Manila. But she says she'll never forget the pain or the humiliation. She was working in Kuwait when she learned of his killing on a contract that didn't allow her to leave.
4: My boss would usually sit on the couch with her feet up, so I kissed her feet so she would pity me and let me go home.
3: Luz Viminda spoke to Al Jazeera ahead of her testimony on the first day of public hearings of a civilian-led truth commission. It's investigating extrajudicial killings by police and others linked to former Philippine President Rodrigo Duterte's so-called war on drugs.
4: Why did they have to kill him? There should have been an investigation first. Or, if he was jailed, that would have been acceptable. But one day, someone accuses him of dealing marijuana. The next day, he's dead.
3: Questions the independent body is trying to answer, beginning with the examination of Raymart's remains. Forensic pathologist Raquel Fortun is a member of the commission. She says it appears he was shot at close range. Raymart was among thousands of people killed at the height of the campaign. Duterte is on trial at the International Criminal Court for crimes against humanity linked to the drug war.
5: We're looking for information, as I said. If the courts, whether in the Philippines or outside, would find it useful, then they have access to that.
3: Very few cases have reached local courts, but the killing of a 17-year-old in 2017 sparked widespread anger.
2: As in most other cases, police said they killed Kian de los Santos in self-defense, but CCTV footage contradicts that. It shows officers dragging the teen into dark, narrow alleyways and across this basketball court before shooting him three times. The surveillance video was critical to a murder conviction, but it's one of only a handful of cases where police have been held accountable for an extrajudicial killing.
3: Yet Kian's uncle, Randy De Los Santos, says there's more to his nephew's story.
6: We sued them not only for murder, but for planting evidence, a gun and drugs. They should have been convicted for all three crimes.
3: Whether or not they end up in court again, Randy says the Truth Commission will provide their family with closure. Luz Viminda says she just wants the world to know that her son was a victim. Barnabilo, Al Jazeera, Manila.
0: At least four people have died after record rainfall triggered floods in eastern Japan. More than 400,000 people have had to leave their homes. Thousands more have been left stranded at airports and train stations. Paul Ging reports.
7: An entire month's worth of rain fell in just 24 hours in parts of eastern Japan's Chiba region near Tokyo. The storm inundated roads and railways and knocked out power to nearly 25,000 households during one of Japan's busiest holiday weeks. One of the reported deaths occurred in a submerged vehicle. Rescue services and soldiers have been dispatched to help with relief efforts. The disruption also stranded nearly 7,000 people at Tokyo's Narita Airport.
8: I didn't see this floor, to be honest, but the higher one was full of people sleeping everywhere. On every corner of the floor, there were people sleeping, with sleeping bags.
9: I managed to book a hotel, but then realized it was quite far away. I queued for a taxi, but there was a four-hour wait. So I called to say that I wouldn't arrive until 2:30, only to be told that I couldn't stay there after all. Since I had nowhere else to go, I had to return to Narita Airport.
7: Shopping malls have also been hit hard by the floodwaters, while dozens of homes in cities such as Ishikawa, Kashiwa and Sakura have been affected. Paul Ging, Al Jazeera.
0: Europe is in the midst of another summer heat wave, causing wildfires across the continent. On Thursday, a fire forced tourists and residents to flee villages in northern Greece. Strong winds saw it spread from a forest to nearby houses. Fishing boats were called in to evacuate people. The leader of the anti-immigration Reform UK party, Nigel Farage, has retained his parliamentary seat in a by-election. Farage triggered the vote in Clacton-on-Sea last month after facing accusations that he failed to properly declare donations from wealthy backers. Major parties, including the governing Labour Party and the main opposition Conservatives, boycotted the by-election, calling it a political stunt. To find out more, please go to our website, aljazeera.com. Inside Story examines the wide impact of Nigel Farage's by-election victory on UK politics, so please stay with us.
10: The military-industrial complex has evolved into a military-tech complex.
11: Examining how big tech is revamping the global war machine.
10: It's moving at startup speed and business is booming.
11: And optimizing humanity's deadliest endeavors.
12: AI doesn't just make killing easier, it makes it faster, broader, and harder to control.
11: All hail the military, the profiteer, big tech, big risks, bigger payoffs on Al Jazeera.
13: Reform UK party leader Nigel Farage wins back his seat in Parliament in a vote triggered by his resignation in protest against inquiries into his finances. A joke candidate came second as the main parties boycotted. So what's the wider political impact for UK politics? This is Inside Story.

0: Hello again, I'm James Bayes. The leader of the Reform UK party, Nigel Farage, has easily won a by-election triggered after he resigned in protest against inquiries into his finances. The main parties boycotted what they said was a stunt by Farage, who came top of a motley field of candidates in Clacton-on-Sea in Essex, which is near London. One, Count Binface, came second with nearly 10,000 votes. Farage says he's done nothing wrong and that the political establishment is out to get him. A parliamentary investigation stopped by his resignation is now resuming. Farage's right-wing Reform UK party had been leading national opinion polls with its hard-line anti-immigration stance, but ratings slipped during the campaign while the governing Labour Party has been helped by a new leader, Prime Minister Andy Burnham. So, could this by-election mark a turning point for Nigel Farage and his rivals? And will his political gamble pay off? We'll talk to our panel of guests in just a moment. But first, this report from Imran Ullah Khan.
1: A gamble that has paid off, for now. Reform UK leader Nigel Farage has regained his parliamentary seat, defeating his main challenger, Count Binface, in the Clacton by-election he triggered after resigning from his post last month.
2: I called this by-election because I wanted the people of Clacton, the voters of this constituency, to be my judge, not the mainstream media in Britain and the political establishment who paint us out to be criminals and bad people every day. So I asked the voters of Clacton to be my jury. Today, the voters in Clacton have stuck two fingers up to the entire political establishment.
1: Farage received 22,239 votes, compared with Binface's 9,455, who dressed as an intergalactic space warrior, wearing a rubbish bin on his head. The UK's main political parties boycotted the by-election. Breaking with convention, Farage himself didn't attend the official vote count, his Reform UK party claiming police had advised there was a credible threat against him. Police later said there was no advice given to any candidate not to attend. The mood in Clacton following the results has been mixed.
3: Not what I'd hoped for, but what I thought would happen. But I mean, I imagine we'll be having another by-election quite soon, won't we?
4: Yeah, I think the right person won. I wish I betted on him, but he was quite a long odds. But let's hope he behaves himself and hopefully he'll do good for Clacton.
1: Analysts say Farage used the contest to halt an investigation into gifts he received and never declared. In April of 2024, Farage received a $6.7 million gift from Christopher Harbin, a billionaire cryptocurrency investor. In July of that year, Farage won a seat in Parliament as MP for Clacton. Fast forward to May of 2026, Parliament's Standards Commissioner launched an investigation into whether Farage broke political rules by accepting the $6.7 million gift and not declaring it. On July 4th, British media reports a Farage ally, George Cottrell, paid for his staff and security during the 2024 general election. Cottrell was convicted of wire fraud in the U.S. in 2017. On July 7th, Farage resigns as an MP but will stand for re-election. The move suspends the parliamentary investigation. And on August 14th, Farage is declared the winner of the Clacton by-election. The parliamentary investigation into Farage reopens, just hours after the results came in. Farage has denied any wrongdoing and states the Clacton results prove that the public don't care about his finances. But with the investigation back in the limelight, one political spectacle has ended for Farage, while another has just been revived. Imran Ullah Khan, Al Jazeera, for Inside Story.
0: So, complete absurdity and some real political issues. We'll touch on the first and then focus on the second with our guests today on Inside Story. In London, Peter Gagan, editor of Democracy for Sale. In North Yorkshire,

0: In England, Andy Preston, a former mayor of Middlesbrough and political commentator. And we have Peter Oborne, the journalist and political commentator, who joins us today from Islamabad. Let me start with you, Peter Oborne, because we cover a lot of politics on this programme. 24 hours ago, I was discussing the elections in Zambia. Well, rarely have I seen an election as odd as the one that's in that took place in Clacton. You're currently 8,500 kilometres away from Clacton. What do people there make of this?
1: I'd say it's top of the agenda here in Islamabad. We got our own problems here, I dare say. I think that it is a serious matter. I mean, let's just go rehearse what happened. The Parliamentary Standards Commissioner launched an investigation into the fact that Nigel Farage had failed to declare a £5 million donation made shortly before the Clacton by-election, the general election last 2 years ago. Farage then dreamt up a wheeze or a stunt in which he appealed to the voters of Clacton. He resigned his parliamentary seat and costing the taxpayer about £250,000 to go through the rigmarole of a vote, which Farage presented as being designed to clear his name. He was going to invite the voters of Clacton, which is said to be the most right-wing constituency in the country. They were given the private referendum, in effect, on whether or not Farage had failed to declare this donation and abused his position. Now, that was his idea, and the other party said, no, we're not going along with this, we're not going to join in. So there was no Conservative, no Labour Party, no Green Party figure. And now we have this absurd situation where the Standards Commissioner has resumed his investigation and we await the finding. And I think what Farage is open to the charge of is wasting a lot of people's time, wasting a lot of people's money, and rather a sinister attempt to in effect threaten the Standards Commissioner, or at any rate pervert the course of justice or interfere with the course of justice, as one might say.
0: Andy Preston, we'll deal with all of those serious issues throughout this discussion, but it ended up with a situation where you had fringe candidates and freak candidates and Nigel Farage, and his main opponent was a man with a trash can on his head. You would say only in Britain, but does this make the country a bit of a laughingstock?
2: Yes, it does make Britain a bit of a laughingstock. It absolutely does. And I think that the list of candidates was so long. Apparently, if you or I stood up, the piece of paper that lists them all goes up to our hip. I mean, it's preposterous and it's absurd and it's a circus. And truthfully, it's a circus of Nigel Farage's making. He's been desperate. He's been under extraordinary pressure with accusations which may or may not be true. Flying around, his party has been slipping in the polls and they're starting to fight in public. And I think that what he wanted was some approval. He wanted to coalesce his supporters around him. And he thought, I'll call a by-election, I'll win it by a mile, which he did. He was right. But it has horribly backfired. It's backfired on Britain, but it's backfired on him. It hasn't stopped any investigation. It hasn't stopped any rumours. And he looks very foolish because every time he's going to be photographed now, or many times shown in the paper, there's going to be a bin next to him.
0: Peter Gagan, I mean, there is a history in Britain of satirical candidates in elections. In fact, this Count Binface, it's not his first appearance in election. He was standing against Andy Burnham in another recent by-election in the UK. I mean, one question comes to mind to me. Why aren't people not forced to use their real names when they're registering in elections? Why are they allowed to fight elections as cartoon characters?
3: It's a long-running trend in British politics. You know, if you go to any count, not just the election count, not Count Binface, you will see, you know, a whole gamut of characters dressed up in different clothes. We've had the monster raving loony party for decades. So it's becoming a bit of a trope of British politics. You know, whenever the prime minister is standing in their seat, they're going to end up standing next to someone who's in costume of some description. But we've never seen a kind of result like this. Count Binface himself said he did 10,000% increase on his vote share in the Makerfield by-election, which Andy Burnham won recently. But I think there's a kind of, the fact that he was the only candidate, it's part of the larger picture here, though. I think it's worth remembering. The reason there wasn't any other candidates, there wasn't candidates from the established parties, was because all the established parties basically said, Nigel

0: following this election and winning the standards inquiry would end, which isn't the case, as your news package explains. It now starts again, basically as soon as he's re-elected. But he hoped that this would turn into a victory lap for him. He would be able to run against other candidates, he'd win. All the other parties very quickly said, we're not going to stand, so you're going to be on your own. And so that's why we ended up with Count Binface. And I think a lot of other candidates, joke candidates, decided to pile in. It was the longest ballot paper in British history. It actually cost the council quite a lot of money extra to print it because it was so long. I think it was 3 feet long.
1: So, Peter Oborne, he did this to deflect against the charges against him. Just tell us what he is accused of and what now the investigations that now will be reopened.
2: Well, I'm going to refer you in a moment to Peter Gergen, who's the world's leading expert on political finance. But the fundamental thing, the biggest thing, is the failure to declare the £5 million donation he received from Christopher Harborne, who is a Thai-based crypto financier. Isn't that correct, Mr. Gergen? Who gave him 5 million quid for reasons which... Mr. Farage found very, very difficult to account for. He gave a very differing explanations about why the money was needed and how he would spend it. And that is quite properly being looked into. That massive sum of money in the terms of British politics by the Parliamentary Standards Commissioner, who one may recall looked very carefully into the finances of a now not entirely forgotten character called Boris Johnson several times before Mr. Johnson finally left as Prime Minister.
1: So, Peter Gergen, tell us a little bit more about this inquiry. The money from this financier, Christopher Harborne, who also has a Thai name, Chakrit Chakunkrit. But that's not the only thing, the only allegation that Nigel Farage is now facing.
0: No, there's actually a series of allegations. So the current Standards Commission inquiry is this supposed gift, £5 million that was given from Christopher Harborne to Nigel Farage ahead of the 2024 general election. And in the UK, without getting too into the weeds on this, but in the UK, prospective MPs, if they get elected, they have to write down any donations or any gifts they got that were worth over £300 that, and this is the keyword, could be perceived to do with their political career, to do with their election. So Nigel Farage's argument is this had nothing to do with his election, nothing to do with his politics. It wasn't a political donation. It was a gift to him from Mr. Harborne. The problem with this line for Nigel Farage is, for one thing, he was the chairman of the Reform Party when he got this money. He also technically owned the company that controlled Reform at the time, the Reform company. Not only that, the money came just before he became an MP, and Nigel Farage himself said he got it for his services to Brexit, which itself is a political project. So it's very problematic, I think, for Farage, this £5 million gift. But as you say, it's not the only issue. So at the moment, there's actually not pure clarity on whether the Standards Commissioner is investigating the second tranche, which I'll talk about in a second. I think he probably will, which is a guy called George Cottrell, whose nickname is Posh George. George Cottrell is a convicted fraudster, convicted in the United States. There's been a series of revelations in the British press and the Sunday Times about how he was working and helping Nigel Farage ahead of the 2024 general election, including paying for staff for Farage, for three different staff members. None of this was declared either. And that, I think, is very clearly political activity, very clearly activity should be declared. That will probably also be part of a, if not a separate Standards Commission investigation, possibly rolled into this. And as well as that, and I don't want people to get too confused, there's also separate police inquiries into money that went to Reform around the same time, ahead of the 2024 general election. There's money that went to Reform from a woman called Fiona Cottrell, who's George Cottrell's mum. The police are investigating where those sources of money actually came from. Was it from an impermissible donation? So there's a lot of questions spiralling around Reform and their money. And already this morning, on British media, both Nigel Farage and some of his kind of surrogates have been saying, look, there's nothing to see here, let's move on. I think this is not going to move on. The Standards Commissioner is going to look into this, and there's every chance the Standards Commissioner will find a serious breach, in which case we could be here again with another by-election for Nigel Farage.
1: So, Andy, I mean, Nigel Farage, of course, is going to say that he was judged by the people in his constituency, and they voted for him again, slightly better than

0: than last time. Of course, he didn't have any real opposition this time. Tell us a bit about Clacton. Does it represent England? Does it represent the UK? Is it typical?
1: It is not typical of England or the UK, but it is very typical of the kind of place that has support and sympathies for Nigel Farage and the aims of his party and similar groups. Typically forgotten places, typically places that are rife with poverty and the long-term effects of that. They're sometimes described as forgotten places. They're often out on a limb, on a coastline, miles from a big city. And it's prime fertile ground for parties like Nigel, people like Nigel Farage. But what's really interesting here is actually that this is a Nigel Farage story, but what people who aren't that familiar with British politics need to get is that Nigel Farage is Reform. Reform is a political party, but it is effectively a one-man party. It's effectively a Nigel Farage fan club. Forgive me for that phrase, but I think it really is. And as Nigel Farage hits trouble and becomes less popular, he's still popular, but he's becoming less popular, Reform's popularity has been falling too. And I personally think that Nigel Farage is feeling the heat. I think he feels under extraordinary pressure. And he had an emotional knee-jerk reaction to a range of allegations that may or may not be true. And he wanted to get some support and approval from his core group, which is Clacton. So what Nigel Farage did was he wanted to get 40, 50, 60% of the vote, which he did. Good luck to him. But it hasn't worked. It hasn't stopped the rumours. It hasn't stopped the inquiry. And I believe that Reform are now joint with Labour, leading the opinion polls in Britain. But they were miles ahead just a year ago, even less than that, miles ahead. And all the signs to me, as someone who observes these things, is that Reform are now starting to ebb. And the senior figures within it are infighting, and they're doing that publicly, which is usually the beginning of the end politically.
0: It's worth saying that we did ask someone from Reform. We approached the party to have a spokesperson on this programme, and they did not get back to us, Peter Oborn. You heard there Andy talk about it being a one-man party, but there were quite a lot of people from the Conservative Party, including pretty senior figures, who joined Nigel Farage in recent months as his popularity has grown. Do you think there might be some buyer's remorse now?
2: Yes, there may be a figure. Let's name some of them. Robert Jenrick is, is one who has very extreme views on immigration, there are about half a dozen or more very former cabinet ministers who jumped onto a bandwagon, which one rather fears, from their point of view, might be grinding to a halt, and that will indeed be. A lot of feeling that they wish they remained the same. And so far, the Conservative leader, Kemi Badenoch, she is making it clear she doesn't want these grifters back again. And so I think there is a crisis at the heart of the Reform establishment, if that is what one would call it.
0: Well, what we're going to have now is this parliamentary standards inquiry continue and potentially another by-election. Let's just a slight break from the seriousness to bring in that man with the trash can on his head, because he certainly thinks there's going to be another by-election.
3: I've had over 9,000 votes, guys. Now, in Makerfield, 8 weeks ago, I got 95 votes. So against Nigel Farage, compared to Andy Burnham, I am 1,000 times more popular. Does that have anything to do with why he isn't here tonight, on a night when they said they thought they'd get over 80%? Again, I'll leave that to you. All I will say to you is, what happens next? Let's all meet for part two of the Clacton by-election, coming soon to a leisure centre near you.
0: Peter Gagan, another by-election, potentially expensive. This is becoming tedious, not funny any longer, is it?
4: I think that will be the the kind of analysis in general for most voters if and when it happens. If there's another by-election, I think it's very likely other parties will stand. The Conservatives have held a seat before. You'd imagine they will have to stand. They'll be under pressure to stand because it will be a formal by-election caused by a parliamentary process in which the Standards Commissioner issues a suspension for Nigel Farage. So other parties that you'd expect will stand. You'd still expect Nigel Farage to win on the back of this. But I don't think, I'd agree with Andy there, I don't think this solves anything for Nigel Farage. I think, you know, he will win another election. He'll say, look, the slate has been wiped clean. And in that respect, it will be the end of that particular standards process. Although, as I mentioned, there will also probably, there's a police investigation to other aspects of reforms funding. So that story is actually not going to go away. You know, and you'd imagine that both the Conservatives and Labour and any other parties too will just put the £5 million on the back of their adverts for now and for the next 3 years. And they're no closer, Farage is no closer to giving any reasonable answers to this financial questions. You know, he said it's like it was like a small lottery win. He says it's nobody's business what he's done with this money. And I think these questions will continue to haunt them. And I was at Reform's conference about this time last year, last September. The party was very bullish. They were polling around 30% at the time. I was at fringe meetings where they were talking about polling up to 35%. There was a real sense of momentum behind the party. That has really ebbed, and it's actually not just because of Farage's finances. They didn't do as well in the 2026 local elections as they hoped to do. They didn't do very well in some very high-profile by-elections this year as well. They lost in Makerfield, but also in Gorton and Denton. Their polling numbers are going down. And this infighting, I think, is really, really significant too. We're seeing Zia Youssef, their head of policy, said this week that Ben Wallace, the former defence secretary, he described him as a traitor. Suella Braverman, who's another former Conservative, said that they can't, when the police today, as you reported, said that there was no problem, Nigel Farage could have attended this count. Suella Braverman, a former Conservative Home Secretary, said that the police couldn't be trusted. These are quite extreme positions, and Reform, if they're going to do well, are going to need to bring in people who are a bit wavering about Nigel Farage. You think he might be a bit too extreme? And at the moment, they're actually doing the opposite. They're going to be putting off those voters, and that's one of the reasons I think their poll numbers are going down. And so there's a real sense of momentum loss behind them, and I'm not sure another by-election is going to change that.
0: Andy Preston, you're a former mayor of Middlesbrough, a former Conservative mayor of Middlesbrough. Isn't there a problem for the whole of the right now, a fragmentation of the right? You've got Reform, Conservative Party, your party perhaps going a bit up in the polls, but there's also another group led by a chap called Rupert Lowe called Restore. Isn't this a problem, the fragmentation of the right?
1: It is a problem, but it's kind of the way that politics works. I'll correct you on one thing there, James. I was an independent mayor of Middlesbrough. I didn't belong to any party, and I'm still not a member of any party. I'm a donor. For clarity, I am a Conservative Party donor, but I'm not a member. But it's really interesting because I've agreed with almost everything that both Peters have said. But I'm not sure that Nigel Farage, if there is another by-election, will win it. And it's for the reason that you're asking now about the right being split. Now, there's a party called Restore, which many people think of as to the right of Reform. You've on the right side of centre, you've basically got the Conservative Party, the traditional centre-right. Then you've got Reform. And then you've got Restore, run by a man called Rupert Lowe. Rupert Lowe and Nigel Farage were best of friends and have become the worst of enemies. They can't bear each other. Rupert Lowe's Restore Party will field a candidate if there is another by-election in Clacton. I'm sure of that. Nationally, they're polling at about 3-4%. But in a place like Clacton, I think Restore would feasibly take 10 to 15% of the vote. And that would cannibalise Reform. And the Conservatives are naturally fairly strong there. They held the seat until recently. So while I think it is a prime fertile ground for Nigel Farage and Reform, I think the presence of Restore in the next by-election, if it comes, would be a severe threat to Nigel Farage and further hasten the potentially impending implosion of Reform.
0: Peter Oborne, this is all very good timing for Prime Minister Andy Burnham, is it not? You always get a bit of a bounce, a little bit of a honeymoon as a new Prime Minister. This is all happening in August when Parliament's not sitting, and it's good news, is it not, for the Prime Minister?
2: Can I add something, first of all, to what Andy was saying from North Yorkshire, the centre of the most beautiful county in the universe, as he knows? I think it's very good news indeed for Kemi Badenoch and the Conservatives, because we're seeing the collapse of these two far-right parties, and the Conservative Party is going to benefit from that. I hope not too much, because there's going to be this temptation politically for Kemi Badenoch to move to the far right in order to sweep up these racist votes, which have been particularly appealed to. And I think that would be a great pity. I think that because the Conservatives have to be broader. But I think it's very good news for Badenoch. And I think, you know, you're right. Andy Burnham was basically put into office as Prime Minister by the Labour MPs and Cabinet Ministers, who were terrified at the rise of Reform. And Andy's sort of a northerner. He's much more real and authentic than the previous Prime Minister. And I think it's making his task of smashing the far right, you know, much more, much easier.
0: Thank you very much, Peter Oborne, Peter Gagan and Andy Preston on today's Inside Story. If you missed any of our discussion, don't worry. You can go back and watch it again. We always post the whole programme on YouTube and our website, aljazeera.com. 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Or on X, when you comment there, tag us. We are at AJ Inside Story. That's it from me, James Bayes, and the team here in Doha. Until next time, stay tuned. Al Jazeera's coverage from around the world continues in a moment.
5: On Counting the Cost, Ukraine strikes deeper into the Russian economy, but the Iran war may be giving it another lifeline. Energy prices have climbed, boosting Moscow's revenues, but how long will that windfall last? And could Russia's economy crack under new US sanctions? Counting the Cost on Al Jazeera.
6: This is the third time in less than 3 months in which a car has been driven into crowds of people. The number of casualties caused in these incidents runs to the hundreds.
7: The realities of such a long frontier is that there are large stretches of it like this. And at this border crossing point from Poland into Germany, there are no controls.
8: I have the right to boycott anyone I want to. And the state has no business getting involved in that.
9: God's chosen to bless us because we protect Israel. I'm going to continue to do on a state level all that I can to support that.
10: A three-part series explores the implications of U.S. anti-boycott laws for freedom of speech and First Amendment rights.
11: I regret not knowing more about the issue when I voted.
12: I'm looking forward for my day in court.
10: Part two, in court, on Al Jazeera.
13: Centuries-old sound drifts through the treetops in Kyiv's Peizhna Alley. Held twice a month, these grassroots folk dances are drawing growing numbers of young people.
14: Our world is very unstable, and our traditions and our roots is very stable and something we can hold on to.
15: Everything you see and hear around me is an ode to tradition. But for these young people in Kyiv, this is as much about learning where they've come from as it is about having fun.
13: More than 4 years into the war, people here say these events also helped them find camaraderie while living through some dark days for Ukraine.
16: My father and my boyfriend, they also serving in the army. And here I can feel that I'm not alone. We dance, we love, we cry all together.
13: They say this celebration of the past offers them strength for the present and hope for a peaceful future.

0: Hello, I'm Imran Khan. This is Al Jazeera live from Doha. The top stories this hour. Israeli settlers besiege a village in the occupied West Bank for a sixth day. Rights groups say they're trying to force Palestinians out. In Colombia, emergency workers shift from rescue efforts to debris removal 4 days after a powerful earthquake. And the man accused of killing a medical insurance executive in the US 2 years ago pleads guilty to federal stalking charges.
1: That's goal number one. Keep oil and gas cheap for Americans all over our country.
0: U.S. Vice President J.D. Vance says Washington is on track to achieve its goals in the conflict with Iran.
2: Plus, the U.S. is making a new bet that its economic tightening of Iran will change Tehran's behavior in this war. But we've seen this play before. What will be different this time? That's later on This is America.

0: Now, Israeli settlers are continuing to besiege Palestinians in the village of Qusra in the occupied West Bank. It's now 6 days since settlers trapped three Palestinian families inside their homes. They've cut off water and access to electricity. Israeli soldiers have prevented activists from delivering food and have stood by watching. The US ambassador to Israel, Mike Huckabee, has referred to the settlers as terrorists. More than 500,000 settlers live across the occupied West Bank in settlements that are illegal under international law. Qusay Abu Radeh is a resident of Qusra. He told Al Jazeera that he fears being forced out of his home at any moment.
1: We were surprised to find settlers in tents in front of our house. We've talked to them. We need food and medicine. There's no electricity or water. We're under siege and cannot go out or leave our homes. Some activists have been trying to help us, but were prevented from reaching us. The situation is very difficult right now, and the settlers are giving us a hard time. The army is cooperating with them. They're not trained to help us. Our neighbours are also suffering from the current situation, from a lack of electricity and water. As you can see, these are the elements of the army. This is the tent, this is another house over there, where there are Israeli soldiers. There are also soldiers in front of my neighbour Yusuf's house. We live under this situation and we are suffering a lot. They can storm our houses at any moment, even during the night. I sleep for just a few hours and then my son sleeps for a few hours. The situation is horrible. We don't want them to attack us or force us to leave our house. We've no security. We're expecting them to come to us at any moment and force us to leave our home.
0: Israeli settlers have been intimidating Palestinians in other parts of the occupied West Bank. In Beit Sahur, near Bethlehem, an armed settler pointed his gun at Palestinians. He later reportedly fired into the air. Some people at the scene could be heard shouting at him that they are journalists. Another armed settler also reportedly fired his gun towards Palestinian and Israeli activists. And in the north of Hebron, the Palestinian Red Crescent says settlers have shot Palestinians. Two people were shot in the head and the back during an attack on the town of Sa'ir. And they've also been taken to hospital. Palestinians say the violence is part of a broader campaign to forcibly displace them from their homes across the occupied West Bank. Journalist Sara Abu Arab is following the latest developments from Ramallah. She says the Israeli army is emboldening the settlers to continue their siege.
2: I had a call with an eyewitness from Qusra and they literally told me that they saw the Israeli soldiers playing soccer with the Israeli settlers. These are the Israeli soldiers who were deployed to Qusra. They took over 13 properties, another 13 properties for Palestinian families, and they're occupying their houses, they're damaging the houses and its furniture, and they're not doing anything to prevent these Israeli settlers from attacking the three Palestinian besieged families for the sixth day on a row. Palestinians believe that the Israeli settlers and the Israeli army's roles are intertwined. What the Israeli settlers are doing is supported and backed by the Israeli army. And this morning, the Minister of Defense, Yitzhak Katz, announced or proposed a plan that would put the Israeli settlers in the occupied West Bank under the control of the police. That means he's trying to civilize and move the Israeli settlers from being under the control of the military of the army to a more considered to a body that's considered more related to the civil to the civil control, not like a military army control. And all of these tactics are now seen as a strategic tactics. They aim to one plan: to expel as much as possible of Palestinians, to force them out of their homes, and to replace them with Israeli settlers all over the occupied West Bank.
0: Now, earlier, my colleague Adrian Finnegan spoke to Alon Lee Green. Alon is the national co-director of Standing Together, a Jewish-Arab movement that campaigns for social justice in Israel. He spoke about the rise in settler attacks and its impact on the upcoming Israeli elections.
3: We're talking about a society within Israel that has a fight. It has a fight between those people and other people that, like me and others, that want to live normal life. And to live normal life, you cannot have occupation. You cannot militarily control millions of Palestinians, millions of human beings, and expect that your life in Israel will be safe, will be normal, will just prosper. No, we're in this reality together. If this is the reality you create, this is the price you will also pay as Israeli. Soldiers will die, your society will bankrupt and become inhuman. And we have elections right now. We are running in these elections also to say that Jews and Palestinians within the society of Israel, as Palestinians live here in Jisr al-Zarqa, who pay a price of police brutality, who also been dehumanized because of their Palestinianness, we say we need to fight together to win over Ben-Gvir and Smotrich and Netanyahu and create a government that will see Palestinians as human beings and that will understand that this is also our society and we need to decide whether it's a society that is good for human beings or not.
4: What are the chances of that happening, though? How much of what's going on right now is to do with those upcoming elections? Are things for the Palestinians in the West Bank going to get better or worse after the elections?
3: So right now, because the running coalition, the ruling government, they see that they're losing in the polls, they are trying to do whatever they can to make the lives of Palestinians worse and also to create the reality in the West Bank to steal as much as they can before they lose in the elections, because they see the polls. After the elections, if there will be a different government, maybe headed by a person like Eisenkot, it will be our job as Israelis to keep them accountable and to not allow the settlers to build more settlements and actually to go to the other direction, removing the settlements, bringing the Israeli citizens back to Israel, making the lives for Palestinians possible to live.
0: Now, despite global condemnation and a UN resolution demanding Israel end its unlawful presence in the occupied Palestinian territories, Israel has accelerated its land grabs in recent years. There are at least 551 illegal settlements and outposts across the occupied West Bank, surrounding and choking Palestinian cities. An official Palestinian body says nearly 800,000 settlers were living in the occupied West Bank, including occupied East Jerusalem, at the end of last year. Noura Day reports from Bethlehem.
5: Look out anywhere here, and what you'll see is an illegal Israeli settlement or outpost. This is Bethlehem, ground zero of Israel's illegal settlement project, which began just 3 months after the occupation started back in 1967. Today, 40 illegal settlements and outposts have taken over 87% of Bethlehem, and the land grab continues. The Bethlehem district is home to nearly 240,000 Palestinians. With such dramatic land loss, there's barely any space for more Palestinian homes. Grapevines and vegetable gardens have been replaced by high-rise apartments. The illegal settlements have also taken over the area's water resources. That means Palestinians have to buy their water from Israel, and at a considerable markup. Yet families stay and work to build their homes here. That's what dozens of Bethlehem University graduates tried to do. Their housing complex is now the latest front line with illegal settlement expansion. Rows of unfinished homes now stand frozen in time. Only seven families have moved in. Israeli settlers cut down the streetlights in the complex. They use the road and people's front yards for grazing or intimidation, attacking homeowners, visitors, and tankers supplying homes with water. Rana hoped she had moved into her dream home, but she now lives in fear.
6: I feel bitter. If I leave and the others leave, this whole mountain will be taken over. But then again, who am I to protect all this? How can I bear that burden?
5: People here fear that if illegal settlement expansion continues at this rate, other Palestinian cities will face Bethlehem's fate. Palestinian families uprooted, surveilled, and confined to an ever-shrinking space. Noura Day, Al Jazeera, Bethlehem, Palestine.
0: Colombia's disaster relief chief has promised to find the hundreds of people still missing from Monday's devastating earthquake. Hopes of finding more survivors are fading. More than 280 people have died, and that number is expected to rise as more bodies are recovered. Our Latin America editor Lucia Newman is in Cali, Colombia, and has more on the recovery efforts.
7: Behind me is Cali's largest university hospital. It's the oldest in the city, and a wing of it, which you can't see from here, but it is directly under what you see on top, collapsed on Monday with the earthquake, and inside were children and adults, most of them in the pediatric and surgery areas, people who were recovering from surgery, in fact. Since then, the family members have been here night and day, waiting for news. Many very, very upset and angry because they say that nobody was coming here to dig to find their loved ones. Finally, that has been happening since Wednesday. But time, or at least that 72-hour magic window, as they call it, for finding people alive has long passed. And I can tell you, I can now smell the stench of bodies, something I've smelled in other parts, and that is not a good sign. In fact, they were told a short while ago that there are dead people inside the building. It's the only thing they've been able to confirm so far, but they're still hoping for a miracle. The gentleman that you see sitting alone there was here also on Monday and Tuesday. His wife and his son were inside the hospital. He was told that the son had been taken to the morgue, and then just yesterday he was told that that was a mistake. So there is still a lot of chaos and a lot of disorganization. We do know that the president is scheduled to come here in the evening. It's now only 10:30 in the morning. Some of the people are upset that it's taken him so long to come to this hospital. It's become a rather emblematic place. Behind me, you can see members of the legal institute, which is basically the morgue. These are the people that have been left even without an office to work in, so they put up tents so people can come and report missing people. Their own building is apparently about to collapse as well. So still a very, very volatile situation. The president says he's going to be touring all of the main cities and towns that were hardest hit, including the Chocó, which was the epicenter, and which, if this place hasn't received as much attention as many would have hoped, there, it's even worse. It's a war zone, difficult to reach, but the president will be making the rounds, and we're hoping to be here when he arrives at the hospital to see what he has to say. Lucia Newman, Al Jazeera, Cali, Colombia.
0: Now, the man accused of killing a medical insurance executive in the U.S. 2 years ago has pleaded guilty to federal stalking charges. Luigi Mangione told the court he shot United Healthcare CEO Brian Thompson. The executive was killed as he walked into a Manhattan hotel to attend his company's annual investor conference. Mangione still faces a state trial, which is scheduled for September.
8: While the defendant pled guilty, our office does not have a plea agreement with him. Instead, he pled open, which means he pled guilty to all pending counts in the indictment. There are no accommodations or concessions. The result achieved today now allows our office to seek the maximum penalty allowed, life imprisonment.
0: Now, Richard Gaisford has this update from outside the court building in New York.
9: There are two separate sets of court actions happening at the same time. The federal action, because he fled Manhattan after the shooting and crossed state lines, and the state action, because the killing happened on the streets of New York City. Now, in the federal action against Luigi Mangione, there was originally an indictment for murder and also for weapons charges as well, but they were dropped on legal technicalities. So that's why here in the federal court in Lower Manhattan, he was only facing these charges of stalking relating to the killing of Brian Thompson, to which he has pleaded guilty today. And he has not, in any of his court appearances, pleaded guilty. He said not guilty all the way through to all of the indictments that have put against him. And this was an unexpected development, but it is likely that this is done by his legal team to get here into the federal court to give this guilty plea, which may still give him 25 to 30 years in prison, because they will now go to the state court and say you cannot have your trial, because under New York law there is double jeopardy. You cannot persecute, you cannot punish the same person for the same crime twice. He came into court this morning accompanied by US Marshals. They brought him here from a jail in Brooklyn in which he is currently being held. He was shackled. He was wearing a beige prison suit. He was asked first by the judge, are you of clear state of mind? He said yes. He said, are you ready to plead guilty? He said yes, and was then asked to give a detailed account of his actions. And he explained to the court that he had been in pain for a number of years from a broken back injury. He said he felt he had suffered the injustices of the US health insurance system. He felt others did too. It made him frustrated. It made him angry. He had researched the location of a United Healthcare conference here in Manhattan. It wasn't public, but he found out where it was. He waited outside and shot Mr. Brian Thompson, the man who died, the CEO of United Healthcare, in the back. He said, "I shot him and he died. I knew it was illegal." Now, he's going to be brought back here to the court on December the 18th for that sentencing.
0: Now, Ukraine's President Volodymyr Zelensky says Russian attacks overnight killed at least three people, including a child. Strikes were reported across a dozen regions, including Kharkiv and Odessa. Zelensky says numerous residential buildings were damaged and more than 20 people were injured. Audrey McAlpine has more on the Russian attacks from Kyiv.
5: Destruction like this is becoming a common sight here in Ukraine as cities across the country are suffering near daily attacks. Overnight on Thursday, 11 different locations across Ukraine were hit. Several people were killed and over two dozen were wounded, among those children. The attacks hit cities like Sumy, Zaporizhia, Odessa, and the frontline city of Kramatorsk. Ukraine says over 100 drones were launched into the country, but there was one vital number missing from that tally, which was the number of missiles launched by Russia. This week, Ukraine has said it won't be providing those counts anymore, citing security reasons. Ukraine has been facing lacking numbers of interceptor missiles, and it believes by providing those numbers, it not only gives away those stockpiles, but also where its air defenses in the country might be working. But the escalation isn't limited to Ukraine's cities. Ukraine's grain industry is also suffering after repeated Russian attacks on its ports. Over the last month or so, both Russia and Ukraine have struck hundreds of one another's vessels in the Black Sea, which has led Ukraine to put forward a ceasefire proposal on civilian vessels. That way, it can open up those ports again, and Ukraine's farmers can export their grain at this vital time of year when they usually are selling their harvest. But so far, Russia has not answered. Audrey McAlpine, Al Jazeera, Kyiv.
0: Now, Ukraine says it struck a Russian gas processing facility on the Baltic Sea. The governor for Russia's Leningrad region says drones hit the port of Ust-Luga. Ukraine's military say two processing units were damaged and a fire broke out as a result of the attack. Yulia Shapovalova has more on the attacks from Moscow.
10: Friday's drone attack on the Ust-Luga port in Russia's Leningrad region marks at least the sixth time this year that this critical energy hub has been targeted. This port is strategically important because it's Russia's largest Baltic Sea energy hub and a vital pipeline and shipping terminal for crude oil and petroleum products. According to Ukraine, their strikes cut off the multi-million dollar export revenues Moscow uses to fund its war economy. The strike triggered a fire at the port area, which, according to regional officials, has been quickly extinguished and no casualties have been reported. While previous strikes earlier this year forced temporary suspensions of fuel processing in Ust-Luga, causing interruptions to export shipments, that in turn led to some pressure on the global oil market. In the meantime, Foreign Minister Sergei Lavrov has said that it's not acceptable for Russia to stop hostilities along the current combat line, as its goals haven't been achieved yet, meaning that Russia's not willing to finish this war now, despite all the Ukrainian efforts to bring hostilities deeper into Russian territory and all the casualties and damage their attacks have caused. Yulia Shapovalova, Al Jazeera, Moscow.
0: The U.S. Treasury Secretary has threatened new economic measures against Iran. Scott Bessent says Washington will apply measures that have never been seen in the history of economic isolation of a country. The Abu Dhabi National Oil Company says two of its vessels were attacked while transiting the Strait of Hormuz on Thursday, and the U.S. and Iran continue to argue who controls the strait. Tehran says it's under its control and management, but President Donald Trump insists the U.S. has total control of it. In an interview with US media, Vice President J.D. Vance says he's confident Washington is on track to accomplish its goals in the conflict with Iran.
11: What I think is really going on from the inside is that we're using those tools very selectively, very strategically to get the outcome that the president of the United States needs to get for the benefit of the American people. And it really is twofold. It's ensuring that the Gulf countries continue to send oil and gas to the world economy so that we have energy price stability. That's obviously important for the American people. I know that oil is down today, and it's way down from the highs in the early days of the conflict. That's goal number one, keep oil and gas cheap for Americans all over our country. And then obviously goal number two is ensure that Iran never gets a nuclear weapon. I feel confident we're accomplishing both of those goals.
0: Now in the UK, Fire Chiefs Council says there's been a record number of wildfires across England and Wales this year. The latest blaze happened on Thursday night in Stourbridge near Birmingham. Several homes burned down and hundreds of people moved to safety. The figures come as drought continues to worsen. It's affecting two-thirds of England and the whole of Wales. Jonathan Eden is an associate professor at the University of Coventry in the UK. He's a climate scientist who focuses on the impact of climate change on events such as wildfires. Jonathan, is it an exaggeration to say that the UK is now a tinderbox and we're just going to see more of this?
12: Absolutely. Good evening. I mean, I think there is now a genuine concern that these sorts of events that we have been describing as exceptional are becoming increasingly common. I mean, the UK has always experienced wildfires to some extent, but what we're seeing now is a change in the frequency and the intensity and, of course, the impact of these fires. So it's a combination of hotter summers, drier vegetation, sometimes higher winds that are creating more of these opportunities for these large, rapidly spreading fires. I mean, I wouldn't say that the UK is becoming sort of Southern Europe overnight in terms of its fire risk, but we do need to recognise that the wildfire risk that we face in the UK today is very different from the one that we faced, say, 20, 30 years ago.
0: So do you have any sympathy with the argument that's coming from climate deniers, I guess you would call them, that say, well, this is actually just the new normal and you just have to get used to it and we just have to change our lifestyle?
12: I think there's plenty that we can do to be prepared for the situation, and I'm sure the communities in Stourbridge and other parts of the West Midlands certainly feel like that today. I feel that our fire and emergency services are wonderful. They're much better prepared for these sorts of things in recent years. But the challenge is that the risk is evolving. It's probably the case that the UK designed much of its infrastructure and emergency planning for a cooler climate, I suppose. But what we're seeing now is heat waves that are starting to become a significant hazard and a more frequent hazard. And the services will need to continue adapting to that. So I wouldn't say there's a single solution that eliminates fire risk. The goal really should be to reduce the number of emissions, reducing the amount of combustible fuel in the landscape and improving our ability to respond to fires when they occur.
0: Now, Jonathan, you mentioned Southern Europe earlier. This isn't a problem that the UK can deal with on its own. This needs global action, and that doesn't seem to be happening.
12: Yes, I mean, in terms of management of wildfire risk, there's plenty of things that we can do, examples that we can follow from our friends in the Mediterranean region. That's something that we work on actively in our research endeavours. But, yeah, I mean, in terms of the climate change argument, it's undeniable, certainly from my perspective, that this is climate change isn't the thing that's lighting the match, so to speak, when it comes to wildfires. But it is creating the conditions where even a small ignition can rapidly become a major wildfire. It's undeniable. Hotter temperatures, dry vegetation, and these prolonged dry spells, once a fire starts, they're much more likely to spread. And all of those things are intrinsically linked to climate change, and we have all the evidence to demonstrate that.
0: Is it climate change or is it climate changed and we're too late now?
12: That's an interesting question. It's certainly the case that the climate has changed significantly, and we see these challenges. We face these challenges that 20, 30 years ago we didn't experience in the UK. But there's plenty that we can do to and plenty that is being done to ensure that the impacts on our climate in the future and the risk of wildfires is reduced. But we have to do more. We simply have to do more. And it starts at the point of ensuring that things like net zero targets and nationally determined contributions of individual countries, particularly those that signed up to the Paris Agreement, making sure that those are honoured and those are kept.
0: Jonathan Eden, climate scientist, thank you so much for joining us.

0: Europe's in the midst of another summer heatwave, causing wildfires across the continent. On Thursday, a fire forced tourists and residents to flee villages in northern Greece. Strong winds saw it spread from a forest to nearby houses. More than 140 firefighters, along with planes and helicopters, fought to control the blaze. In Croatia, at least one person has died and several others are critically injured in a wildfire near the coastal town of Omis. Thousands of people had to leave their homes. Witnesses say that even boats at dock caught fire, forcing people to jump into the sea to escape the flames. Felix Nawara reports.
1: Thick smoke hangs over the scenic town of Omis on Croatia's Adriatic coast. Embers along its dramatic mountain range, a reminder of disaster that engulfed this town only hours before. Officials say the wildfires this year have been unlike anything they've seen. Nearly 1,000 hectares scorched in just about 4 hours.
2: I'm telling you, the fire was so strong that people were even leaving their vehicles directly in the fire zone. We couldn't even pass through, yet some people insisted on staying behind to protect their homes. Nobody wanted to abandon their homes.
1: Croatia's Dinara region is popular with tourists in July and August. But wildfires this summer, driven by drought and strong winds, have turned the town into a frantic spectacle. More than 1,000 people were displaced by fires descending on hotels and homes. Authorities say at least one person died and dozens injured. Several are in critical condition.
3: The fire was huge. A group of Germans were in front of me and their car caught fire. The road was blocked, so I couldn't get through toward Omis. I got into the burning car. There was no key. I had to push the burning vehicle aside using my foot. It was the only way to get through.
1: Across Europe, countries are seeing the highest temperatures on record this year. Some of its rivers are also at their lowest levels from a shortfall of rain. Scientists say the extreme conditions are largely being driven by climate change. Felix Nyora, Al Jazeera.
0: Now, still ahead on Al Jazeera, can economic sanctions force Tehran to give in to Washington's demands? That's coming up on This is America.
4: On counting the cost, Ukraine strikes deeper into the Russian economy, but the Iran war may be giving it another lifeline. Energy prices have climbed, boosting Moscow's revenues, but how long will that windfall last? And could Russia's economy crack under new U.S. sanctions? Counting the cost on Al Jazeera.
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0: You're watching Al Jazeera. A reminder of our top stories. Israeli settlers have trapped three Palestinian families inside their homes in Qusra in the occupied West Bank. They've cut off access to water and electricity and prevented activists from helping them. The man accused of killing a medical insurance executive in the US 2 years ago has pleaded guilty to federal stalking charges. Luigi Mangione admitted to shooting and killing UnitedHealthcare CEO Brian Thompson. Over to Alex Markwood and the team in Washington. This is America.
1: This is America, and this is the U.S. Treasury Department, now the tip of the spear of America's economic pressure campaign against Iran. The U.S. has returned to its preferred tools of economic sanctions and a naval blockade aimed at choking off Iran's oil exports. But how long will this endurance gamble continue, and will the pressure be enough to force Iran to accept America's demands? I'll have more on that later, but first, here's Alex Marquardt in our Washington studio.
2: Thank you, Heidi. Low-key, that is how President Donald Trump has said he wants to end this war with Iran, which is now in its sixth month. Now, what that means, rather than military operations, is sanctions and economic measures that have never before been seen. That's according to the Treasury Secretary. Cut off the cash, the theory goes, and the regime bends. But as is so often the case with economic punishment, it is the people, regular Iranians in this case, who would suffer first. The more insulated IRGC and political elite can better adapt, as they have for decades. Iran also has a weapon of its own, the Strait of Hormuz, the artery for a fifth of the world's oil. So, a test of patience and endurance. Can Tehran outlast this American pressure, or will Washington flinch first from its own economic and political pain? Heidi Jo Castro examines the U.S. strategy.
1: As the war with Iran puts pressure on U.S. military munition supplies, President Trump has replaced bombing threats with promises that the U.S. can squeeze Iran into submission economically.
3: You know, Iran is broke, totally broke, and they're not paying their soldiers.
1: Trump's new low-key approach is actually not new. Economic sanctions were already in play at the start of the war, coupled with U.S. military strikes to try to coerce Tehran to give up its nuclear program. In fact, U.S. sanctions date back to the 1979 revolution, denying Iran access to its own money abroad. That money, now estimated at $100 billion, is from past oil and gas sales to countries like China and Iraq. The U.S. had agreed to gradually release some of those funds to Iran under the now torn-up Memorandum of Understanding. Now both sides are again at a standoff, and the U.S. Department of Treasury has leveled even more sanctions against Iran. That's in addition to a U.S. naval blockade of Iranian ports, first imposed in April, briefly removed, and now back in force. The U.S. says the blockade is crippling Iran's remaining financial lifeline, delivering an estimated loss of $435 million a day and bringing the country's oil exports from $4.5 billion in June down to near zero in July. In totality, economists here at the International Monetary Fund expect Iran's economy to shrink 5.4% this year. It's the sharpest contraction in 38 years. Yet even as their currency plummets and inflation soars, Iranians appear to be enduring the pain, with divided opinions expressed to journalists at Tehran's Grand Bazaar.
4: Maybe last year the economic situation was much better. This year, it is honestly terrible.
5: This is a very bad situation for shopkeepers, and it really is not good. But whatever happens, we will not accept humiliation.
1: Before the war, protests sparked by Iran's collapsing economy had triggered a state crackdown that killed thousands of civilians. Now, after U.S. and Israeli attacks on Iran that allowed for the ascent of a still more hardline leadership, Iranians are largely bearing the economic pain in silence as Trump plays his gambit to wait them out. Heidi Jo Castro, Al Jazeera, Washington.
2: Joining us now to take a deeper look at Trump's new strategy for Iran is Mark Ginsburg. He is a former U.S. ambassador and White House Middle East policy advisor, as well as Kenneth Katzman, a former senior analyst on Iran at the U.S. Congressional Research Service. Ambassador, Kenneth, thank you both for being back with us. Ambassador Ginsburg, I want to start with you. We have seen Trump for years, going back to the first Trump administration, exert so-called maximum pressure on Iran. What is different this time?
6: Well, this time, the Straits of Hormuz are completely in play, and Iran is completely cut off from the foreign currency reserves that it needs to sustain its economy. And number two, you have a situation where there's no end game for this administration. We don't know what the president is planning to do. The only thing we know is that he's engaged in what I call a campaign of epic endurance. This is sort of the game of economic chicken. Which of the two parties is going to jump off the side of the road before a collision? I think in the end, the administration's going to cave before the Iranian government does.
2: Kenneth, we heard Scott Bessent, the Treasury Secretary, say that the economic tools that they will use have never before been seen. So what does that mean about the maximum pressure campaign we saw earlier? Do they really have room to tighten the screws?
7: Alex, it's very difficult to know what he means by that. I mean, the only way to go beyond a naval blockade is to expand it to a land blockade also, which, again, it's going to cause pain, but additional pain to the Iranians. But the predicate is still the same, the idea that bringing economic pressure is going to cause the regime to make a different decision or to collapse or to cave in. And there's been no evidence through four decades that that's going to work. So I don't think any expert out there, myself included, thinks that that's going to succeed. And compounding the problem is Mr. Trump has demanded surrender or capitulation, which has inflamed nationalist sentiment. I think had he not used such verbiage, we might be further along in the campaign.
2: Yeah, and in addition to actions, we've heard the Iranians repeatedly say that the U.S. needs to stop with its insults. Ambassador Ginsburg, you just mentioned endurance. You've also spoken about patience and the need for enforcement for this to work. Patience is certainly not something that we associate with this president, with this administration. So where do you think this goes?
6: I think in the end, Donald Trump is going to do what he needs to do in order to save his soul regarding the upcoming midterm elections and the increasingly loss of popularity at home. Look, the Iranians are watching the polls here. In the end, the Iranian regime is going to survive till the last Iranian drops dead. They intend to hold on to power, and no matter how much punishment is being inflicted on the public. Here, the American public is disgusted with the state of affairs. But Donald Trump cannot concede that he can walk away from this because, in the end, the Iranians are basically playing him and playing the United States for what essentially it's been able to do for all these many years, which is the United States will walk away from all of its demands and, in the end, will wind up getting sanctions relief.
2: So are you saying, what are you saying is more painful for the president, making concessions to the Iranians to essentially make this go away, or risking things on the political front and having Republicans lose in the midterms?
6: He was going to make these concessions before the latest outbreak of hostilities. He was prepared to offer sanctions relief. He was prepared to drop his demands that Iran's nuclear program has to be dismantled. He's going to drop his demands that Iran has no supervision over the Straits of Hormuz. He'll do anything to be able to turn what essentially is put. Well, let's put it this way, to put lipstick on this pig.
2: Kenneth, do you agree that in this game of chicken, that's the kind of game that the IRGC welcomes?
7: Yeah, I'm not sure he's going to drop the demands. I think he's just going to not do anything. I mean, I think he feels he's on a course that he can coast to the midterms now. His energy secretary, Mr. Wright, is saying we're getting 8 or 9 million barrels a day out of the strait. industry sources say that's inflated. There's other oil going out through the West, through to the to the Red Sea. So I think Mr. Trump and oil is West Texas Intermediate is $81 a barrel. So I think Mr. Trump feels he can coast without necessarily caving in at this point. The issue is if prices, oil prices start to tick up again and there's a squeeze again, then he's going to face, I think, a crisis decision point.
2: Does it feel like the administration is looking at Iran as a single entity rather than the different parts? Yes, the economy is weakening. Yes, it can get much, much worse. But the IRGC, Ambassador Ginsburg, is relatively insulated, while the people, of course, will bear the at least the initial brunt, much of the brunt of these economic sanctions.
6: Well, there's no doubt that based on what the regime is doing right now, which is in effect to marshal whatever resources it can to protect the integrity of the regime and provide what essentially is survival financing for the most essential elements that are required to maintain the economy from completely collapsing. They see this as a long game. Whether or not in the end the United States lifts its blockade of Iranian shipments, oil shipments through the straits will depend on whether or not the president believes that by doing so, he can get Iran back to the negotiating table on the other issues that he had originally set when he launched this war. But the Iranians at this point in time feel that time is on their side. When I say Iran, the regime believes that time is on their side. And they believe the United States' military options are evaporating.
2: You have made the point.

0: will the U.S. gauge success of these new economic measures? Is it simply getting back to the table and having a good diplomatic outcome?
1: I think getting back to the memorandum of understanding that your correspondent tore up in front of the building there, it's not torn up. It's in abeyance. It's not operational now, but Pakistan and other medias are actively working to get us back to the MOU. So it's a mixed bag. When you asked about the regime, what it is there are elected leaders who are very much in touch with the population. They talk to the population. They're elected by the population. President Pezeshkian, Mohammed Bakr Khalibaf, the parliament speaker, and they are saying the people are hurting. We can't just indefinitely practice resistance ideology. We have to have a compromise. The IRGC is basically saying, I don't care about public opinion. I don't care. We don't care about how much suffering there is. We need to not capitulate to Mr. Trump. So there is this battle within the regime as far as what direction to go.
0: When you look at the terms of that memorandum of understanding that has been literally, in at least one case, and figuratively torn up, one of the most angering things for the Iran hawks, for the Israelis, for example, was the Trump administration's willingness to unfreeze some of its frozen assets around the world to allow for increased oil sales. Ambassador Ginsburg, do you think that those are things that the administration is still willing to entertain? Or are those off the table now because of the increased tension that we've seen in the past few weeks?
2: Gosh, it's really hard to answer that question because we don't know from one day to the next. Right now, that complete blockade is still in effect. I'm sure the mediators and some of our Arab allies are going to be saying to the administration, look, the current state of affairs is unacceptable. You've got to make a decision whether or not this MOU is going to be resurrected or whether or not you are going to essentially agree to Iran's demands that it has some form of hegemony over the straits and walk away. Because the Iranians are not leaving. All politics in the Straits are local. The United States cannot maintain the military presence, much less the offensive capability it would need should a shooting war begin again and continue for the next several weeks, if not months.
0: This is quite the 180, Kenneth, from Trump at the beginning of the war telling Iranians that help is on its way to now further strangling their already very weak economy.
1: The whole issue is so disappointing for Reagan, the Reaganite faction of the party, which is a large part of the Republican Party, are Reaganites. This is a disaster to be having to make concessions to the Islamic regime. Many in the party believe if it takes 200,000-300,000 ground troops, then that's the price. Then that has to be done. President after president has confronted the Islamic regime and failed and faltered, and now this president is faltering in front of the Islamic regime. He came in thinking this was going to be easy. He did not use enough force. He does not want to use enough force, and his results show. He has the results, the abhorrent results to show for it.
0: Let's talk about oil, because that, of course, is at the center of so much of this, and certainly these new economic measures. Due to a combination of the U.S. blockade of the Strait of Hormuz and increased enforcement, Iranian oil exports have fluctuated over the course of this war. As the U.S. and Israel launched attacks at the end of February, Iranian daily exports were nearly 2 million barrels per day. After the U.S. imposed its own blockade in April, that dropped to just 209,000 barrels per day. That's in May. When the U.S. temporarily lifted some sanctions the next month in June, Iranian exports roared back to some 2.3 million barrels a day. And those sanctions came back on as the tensions between the two sides increased. That was at the beginning of July. The U.S. Treasury Office of Foreign Asset Control, or OFAC, is responsible for making it difficult for Iran to sell its oil around the world. The U.S. Treasury Department puts companies and ships trading Iranian oil on a sanctions list and will try to block them from using any dollars to make sales. One particular focus is making sure that Iranian oil, which is already at sea on ships, stays at sea and off of the global market. It says that Iran uses a complex system of cryptocurrencies, of brokers, and of banks laundering money to violate sanctions. But critics argue that sanctions encourage the creation of a

0: parallel global economy. Ambassador Ginsburg, this isn't just about U.S. gas prices when it comes to American politics, but this is about global energy prices. What say, if any, do other countries have in this debate?
1: Well, every country, particularly Asian countries that depend on Iranian oil exports, are suffering. You could just see from the Philippines to Vietnam to Cambodia, energy prices are now having to be subsidized. The price of gasoline is actually outside the reach of many people in these countries. China doesn't seem to be so badly affected, but we all know that a barrel of oil is very fungible. That, you know, even if the United States is one of the largest producers of oil, what happens in the Straits of Hormuz is having a direct impact on the American consumer. Because even if we do not import Iranian oil, the market, the insurance costs, the shipping costs, everything generates a higher inflation degree that is having an impact at the pump. And this is one of those economic formulas that very few people really understand, because they say, why should what's going on in Iran affect the price of the pump at home? It's because of all the factors I just mentioned.
0: We have heard so much, of course, about the Strait of Hormuz, and this really is at the core of the disagreement and the lack of an ability to get to some kind of resolution. So I want to take a closer look at that. President Donald Trump insists that the U.S. has complete control over the Strait of Hormuz. Iranian officials say that is not the case. Our Matthew Torres takes a look at this complicated reality.
2: President Donald Trump has claimed not once but twice this week that the United States maintains total control over the Strait of Hormuz, even though diplomatic efforts with Iran have further declined.
3: I'm the last person to trust Iran. They've lied to me constantly. We have total control over the Hormuz Strait right now. They don't have control. We have total control. We own it.
4: On Truth Social, Trump also called the U.S. naval blockade a wall of steel. Iran rejects his claim, saying it's the one in control. Iran's Persian Gulf Strait Authority adds the Strait of Hormuz remains blocked until the U.S. fulfills demands, which includes compensation for war damages. But their competing claims come as the Strait of Hormuz has been transformed by the war. The international shipping route that traditionally runs through the middle has effectively closed because of mines. Iran says it's operating a route farther north, preventing vessels to navigate through without its permission. Meanwhile, the U.S., which still has its naval blockade, claims forces are escorting commercial ships through a different route, closer to Oman. Despite conflicting statements from both countries, shipping traffic remains low. Shipping analytics from Kepler found just 8 ships crossed on Wednesday. Before the war, as many as 140 vessels a day streamed through the water channel, carrying one-fifth of global oil and natural gas.
2: Iran continues to negotiate with Oman over managing a new route, which it says does not include Washington. But even then, Tehran says the strait will remain blocked until the U.S. meets demands, including lifting sanctions and the blockade, unfreezing Iranian assets and other demands. Matthew Torres, Al Jazeera, Washington.
0: And this isn't just about the Strait of Hormuz. We've reported a lot on the Bab el-Mandeb Strait, which is in the Red Sea, of course. Kenneth, the Houthis have been dialing things up. They've been making it more difficult for shipping there. How much more can the Iranians tell their proxies to get involved to make life really difficult for the U.S.?
5: Well, Alex, the Bab el-Mandeb is a little different because there is an alternative. You can go north up through the Suez Canal. So it's not as hermetic as the Strait of Hormuz. What I'm worried about also is we are now seeing a ground battle reemerging in Yemen. Remember, the Yemen war has been in a state of suspension since 2022. That battle now, which Saudi Arabia is backing the ousted Yemen government, is now starting to gin up again. There have been shelling, there's been attacks. And so Yemen is really becoming, I think, the next major theater that we're going to see conflict here.
0: But when you look at the spectrum of proxies, whether it's, you know, Hezbollah has their own issues with Israel. They're relatively tied down. You've got the proxies in Iraq. And what else can Iran do to really, especially when it comes to targeting U.S. forces around the region?
5: The Houthis are probably the most active and best, quote-unquote, best proxy for Iran now, because they don't have a government looking to disarm them. They don't have the constraints that are on Hezbollah, Hamas, the Iraqi militias, where Baghdad is looking

0: to disarm them. So the Houthis are probably Iran's best sort of tentacle right now, not constrained. But as I said, the Saudis are now looking to counter that, possibly with ground action.
1: There has been a lot of reporting, and we have covered it extensively on this show, the diminishing stockpiles of some key U.S. weapons across different categories, some of the most sophisticated missiles as well as interceptors. Ambassador Ginsburg, when you see this shift in strategy from a combination of diplomacy and military operations with the economic as well to something that is really ratcheting things up on the economic side of things, how much does this feel like a last resort?
2: It's amazing. If you read the media, particularly the local media, Post, Times, about how many of our Patriots and our defense system missiles have been utilized and that our stockpiles have so completely diminished. It's like broadcasting to the Iranians, look, you have the upper hand here. Why? The dirty little secret in Washington is that this Pentagon has withheld the facts regarding how many Americans have really been injured and killed as a result of the Iranian ability to penetrate American air defenses, and how many missiles were used by the United States and its allies to counter the Iranian attacks, drone attacks, ballistic missile attacks. It seems that we claim that we've destroyed all of Iran's ballistic missile capability. I think that's a pipe dream. I don't think we have, and this is one of the concerns among our military leaders. If we resume the war again, the Iranians have proven that they can penetrate American air defenses.
1: This issue about the stockpiles is less about this war specifically and more about preparation deterrence for future wars. Obviously, if the U.S. wanted to ramp things up now again against Iran, there's still quite a bit in their arsenal. But they don't want to burn through all of these very important different kinds of munitions. So to what extent, Kenneth, do you think this change in strategy is being read by the Iranians as military options are essentially off the table?
0: Alex, absolutely. They read the papers here. They go over it. They see all the interviews here. They know exactly what's going on here. And this is one reason why they're pressing on the strait, because they believe Mr. Trump is very much disinclined to go back to the military option, that he does want to conserve munitions. He wants a way out. So they are reading this and adjusting their strategy based on what they're reading. Absolutely.
1: There was a lot of criticism of this administration in the beginning of the war about a lack of a coherent vision for what victory was, whether it was regime change, whether it was, you know, knocking out the nuclear program, just taking out the more standard military capabilities for the region. Ambassador Ginsburg, at this point, do you think that the administration knows what its goal is?
2: No. I don't think, I mean, theoretically, it knew at the beginning what it wanted to achieve. Theoretically, practically, it never really had the strategy to achieve those objectives, whether it be ending Iran's nuclear program, dismantling its proxies, ridding this regime, overthrowing this regime by military force. All that's off the table now. I mean, it's regrettable. I've been involved in this issue ever since the Carter administration. I have seen one administration after the other fail to rise to the occasion when it comes to outwitting the Iranians. And this administration is probably going to get the gold medal for failing to do so.
1: Kenneth, how do you see it?
0: Alex, as I've said on this network and others, you show me a president that goes into the conflict with the Islamic Republic and rules out ground troops from day one, and I will show you a president that fails to achieve his objectives. I think I'll leave it there.
1: So I'll give you the last word, Kenneth, and we only have a couple moments left, but what is the offer that Washington can put on the table that Tehran would take to end this conflict?
0: The memorandum of understanding does not need to be rewritten. Mr. Trump would accept it, and the civilian leadership in Tehran will accept it. It's the hardliners that want to press the advantage based on what they're seeing, that Mr. Trump wants to get out. They want to press the advantage. If there were agreement to get back to the MOU, it is a basis to move forward and end this conflict, I believe.
1: But also, as you've noted, President Trump doesn't want to walk away with the impression that there are that he has made significant concessions. At the same time, you have a lot

0: lot of Republicans running for Congress who would certainly like to see this war end yesterday. We have to end it there. Mark Ginsburg and Kenneth Kassmann, thank you both very much. Appreciate it.
1: Thanks for having me.
0: And that's all from myself and the team here in Washington. I want to hand it back to Heidi Jo Castro and Al Jazeera's global headquarters in Doha.
2: And that's it for now from the team at This Is America. You can catch our next show on Monday at 18:30 GMT or 2:30 p.m. Eastern here in the United States, or catch up on all our shows on Al Jazeera's YouTube channel. Thanks again for watching. That's it for now.

0: The military-industrial complex has evolved into a military tech complex.
1: Examining how big tech is revamping the global war machine.
0: It's moving at startup speed and business is booming.
1: And optimizing humanity's deadliest endeavors.
2: AI doesn't just make killing easier, it makes it faster, broader, and harder to control.
1: All hail the military, the profiteer, big tech, big risks, bigger payoffs on Al Jazeera.
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7: The 15-point plan includes Hamas disarming and handing over maps of its tunnels.
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8: Pakistan, Saudi Arabia, and Turkey have committed themselves to a closer military cooperation. The agreement says an attack on one member will be considered as an attack on all.
6: From the heart of the story.
9: The Israeli army has been targeting the town of Mansouri since ordering its residents to leave.

0: I'm Hannah Hoxted. This is Al Jazeera live from Doha. Coming up on the programme, Israeli settlers besiege a village in the occupied West Bank for a sixth day. Rights groups say they are trying to force Palestinian families out. In Colombia, the mammoth task of shifting earthquake rubble as hopes of finding people alive begin to fade. The man accused of killing a medical insurance executive in the US 2 years ago pleads guilty to federal stalking charges. And we hear from Afghan refugees in Europe who say they are facing an uncertain future 5 years after the Taliban takeover. Israeli settlers are continuing to besiege Palestinians in the village of Kuzra in the occupied West Bank. It's now 6 days since settlers trapped three families inside their homes. They've pitched a tent outside and cut off access to water and electricity. Israeli soldiers have prevented activists from delivering food and have stood by watching. More than 500,000 settlers live across the occupied West Bank in settlements which are illegal under international law. Qusay Abu Raida is a resident of Kuzra. He told Al Jazeera that he fears being forced out of his home at any moment.
1: We were surprised to find settlers in tents in front of our house. We've talked to them. We need food and medicine. There's no electricity or water. We're under siege and cannot go out or leave our homes. Some activists have been trying to help us.

0: but were prevented from reaching us. The situation is very difficult right now, and the settlers are giving us a hard time. The army is cooperating with them. They're not trained to help us. Our neighbours are also suffering from the current situation, from a lack of electricity and water. As you can see, these are the elements of the army. This is the tent, this is another house over there, where there are Israeli soldiers. There are also soldiers in front of my neighbour Yusuf's house. We live under this situation and we are suffering a lot. They can storm our houses at any moment, even during the night. I sleep for just a few hours and then my son sleeps for a few hours. The situation is horrible. We don't want them to attack us or force us to leave our house. We've no security. We're expecting them to come to us at any moment and force us to leave our home.
1: Well, Perry Wilton has more on how the situation in Kusra has developed over the past week.
2: These are Israeli settlers approaching a Palestinian home in the occupied West Bank with hopes of taking over the property. They're scenes from a siege the US ambassador to Israel called criminal, thuggish, and a horrific act of terror. Israeli settlers have been surrounding three homes in an area called Kusra in the occupied West Bank. Settlers have cut off water and power supplies and trapped a number of Palestinians inside their homes. And this is where that standoff is happening, just northwest of Kusra. And we're going to take a closer look. You'll see that Kusra remains on the right-hand side. This siege, Kusra's here, is on a hilltop. It's fertile soil, it's good for planting, and the fact that it's elevated is important because hilltops like this are often eyed up by settlers as a vantage point to launch their attacks on Palestinians. Now, here are the homes being sieged close up. You can see them here. Now, while settlers have been putting pressure on these three homes for months, tensions escalated on the 9th of August when the settlers damaged one of the buildings and cut off the water and electricity. Now, this footage was filmed by security cameras on one of those homes. You can see that here. Over a number of days, the footage showed Israeli settlers around the property. It also shows them building tents nearby and sometimes trying to break in. The Palestinian families inside say they were not harmed, but live in constant fear. Their children say they are too scared to leave their parents' side. Now, during this time, Israeli forces were filmed joining some of the settlers in morning prayers rather than dispersing them, sparking severe criticism. Israeli soldiers also told the Palestinian families to leave their homes, but fearing they wouldn't be able to return, the families have since moved into one of the three homes. Settlers also blocked ambulances and Palestinians trying to bring food, and so basic supplies inside are running out. Now, this barricading technique being used by the settlers, it aims to push Palestinians to leave their land, a tactic that settlers have used in a nearby village, Jalud, in recent weeks. But this time, international attention and condemnation is growing.
1: Well, Israeli settlers have been intimidating Palestinians in other parts of the occupied West Bank. In Beit Sahur near Bethlehem, an armed settler pointed his gun at Palestinians. He later reportedly fired into the air. Some people at the scene could be heard shouting to him that they were journalists. Another armed settler also reportedly fired his gun towards Palestinians and Israeli activists. And in the north of Hebron, the Palestinian Red Crescent says settlers have shot Palestinians there. Two people were shot in the head and the back during an attack in the town of Sa'ur. Well, they have been taken to hospital. Palestinians say the violence is part of a broader campaign to forcibly displace them from their homes. Earlier, my colleague Adrian Finnegan spoke to Alon Lee Green. Alon is the national co-director of Standing Together, which is a Jewish Arab movement that campaigns for social justice in Israel. He spoke about the rise in settler attacks and its impact on the upcoming Israeli elections.
3: We're talking about a society within Israel that has a fight. It has a fight between those people and other people that, like me and others, that want to live normal life. And to live normal life, you cannot have occupation. You cannot militarily control millions of Palestinians, millions of human beings, and expect that your life in Israel will be safe, will be normal, will just prosper. No, we're in this reality together. If this is the reality you create, this is the price you will also pay as Israeli. Soldiers will die, your society will bankrupt and become inhuman. And we have elections right now. We are running in these elections also to say that Jews and Palestinians within the society of Israel, as Palestinians live here in Jisr al-Zarqa, who pay a price of police brutality, who also been dehumanized because of their Palestinianness, we say we need to fight together to win over Ben-Gvir and Smotrich and Netanyahu and create a government that will see Palestinians as human beings and that will understand that this is also our society and we need to decide whether it's a society that is good for human beings or not.
4: What are the chances of that happening, though? How much of what's going on right now is to do with those upcoming elections? Are things for the Palestinians in the West Bank going to get better or worse after the elections?
3: So right now, because the running coalition, the ruling government, they see that they're losing in the polls, they are trying to do whatever they can to make the lives of Palestinians worse and also to create the reality in the West Bank, to steal as much as they can before they lose in the elections, because they see the polls. After the elections, if there will be a different government, maybe headed by a person like Eisenkot, it will be our job as Israelis to keep them accountable and to not allow the settlers to build more settlements and actually to go to the other direction, removing the settlements, bringing the Israeli citizens back to Israel, making the lives for Palestinians possible to live.
1: Colombia's disaster relief chief has promised to find the hundreds of people still missing from Monday's devastating earthquake. Hopes of finding more survivors are fading. More than 280 people have died. That number is expected to rise as more bodies are recovered. Our Latin America editor, Lucia Newman, is in Cali, Colombia, and has more on the recovery efforts.
5: Behind me is Cali's largest university hospital. It's the oldest in the city, and a wing of it, which you can't see from here, but it is directly under what you see on top, collapsed on Monday with the earthquake, and inside were children and adults, most of them in the pediatric and surgery areas, people who were recovering from surgery, in fact. Since then, the family members have been here night and day, waiting for news. Many very, very upset and angry because they say that nobody was coming here to dig to find their loved ones. Finally, that has been happening since Wednesday. But time, or at least that 72-hour magic window, as they call it, for finding people alive has long passed. And I can tell you, I can now smell the stench of bodies, something I've smelled in other parts, and that is not a good sign. In fact, they were told a short while ago that there are dead people inside the building. It's the only thing they've been able to confirm so far, but they're still hoping for a miracle. The gentleman that you see sitting alone there was here also on Monday and Tuesday. His wife and his son were inside the hospital. He was told that the son had been taken to the morgue, and then just yesterday he was told that that was a mistake. So there is still a lot of chaos and a lot of disorganization. We do know that the president is scheduled to come here in the evening. It's now only 10:30 in the morning. Some of the people are upset that it's taken him so long to come to this hospital. It's become a rather emblematic place. Behind me, you can see members of the legal institute, which is basically the morgue. These are the people that have been left even without an office to work in, so they put up tents so people can come and report missing people. Their own building is apparently about to collapse as well. So still a very, very volatile situation. The president says he's going to be touring all of the main cities and towns that were hardest hit, including the Chocó, which was the epicenter, and which, if this place hasn't received as much attention as many would have hoped, there, it's even worse. It's a war zone, difficult to reach, but the president will be making the rounds and we're hoping to be here when he arrives at the hospital to see what he has to say. Lucia Newman, Al Jazeera, Cali, Colombia.
1: The man accused of killing a medical insurance executive in the U.S. 2 years ago has pleaded guilty to federal stalking charges. Luigi Maggioni told the court he shot UnitedHealthcare CEO Brian Thompson. The executive was killed as he walked into a Manhattan hotel to attend his company's annual investor conference. Mangione still faces a state trial, which is scheduled for this September. Richard Gaisford has this update from outside the court building in New York.
6: There are two separate sets of court actions happening at the same time. The federal action, because he fled Manhattan after the shooting and crossed state lines, and the state action, because the killing happened on the streets of New York City. Now, in the federal action against Luigi Mangione, there was originally an indictment for murder and also for weapons charges as well, but they were dropped on legal technicalities. So that's why here in the federal court in Lower Manhattan, he was only facing these charges of stalking relating to the killing of Brian Thompson, to which he has pleaded guilty today. And he has not in any of his court appearances pleaded guilty. He said not guilty all the way through to all of the indictments that have put against him. And this was an unexpected development. But it is likely that this is done by his legal team to get here into the federal court to give this guilty plea, which may still give him 25 to 30 years in prison, because they will now go to the state court and say you cannot have your trial, because under New York law there is double jeopardy. You cannot persecute, you cannot punish the same person for the same crime twice. He came into court this morning accompanied by US Marshals. They brought him here from a jail in Brooklyn in which he is currently being held. He was shackled. He was wearing a beige prison suit. He was asked first by the judge, are you of clear state of mind? He said yes. He said, are you ready to plead guilty? He said yes, and was then asked to give a detailed account of his actions. And he explained to the court that he had been in pain for a number of years from a broken back injury. He said he felt he had suffered the injustices of the US health insurance system. He felt others did too. It made him frustrated. It made him angry. He had researched the location of a United Healthcare conference here in Manhattan. It wasn't public, but he found out where it was. He waited outside and shot Mr. Brian Thompson, the man who died, the CEO of United Healthcare, in the back. He said, I shot him and he died. I knew it was illegal. Now, he's going to be brought back here to the court on December the 18th for that sentencing.
1: The US president says a Navy carrier deployed to support Washington's war efforts in Iran will be replaced shortly. Donald Trump's comments come after reports of poor conditions on board the USS Abraham Lincoln. On Thursday, military-focused media outlets reported suicide attempts and declining morale on the carrier. Its crew of around 5,000 sailors has been at sea for 9 months, spending a record 250 days away from land. Despite that, Trump said the crew's deployment hasn't been long enough. Well, in an interview with US media, Vice President J.D. Vance said that he's confident Washington is on track to accomplish its goals in the conflict with Iran.
7: What I think is really going on from the inside is that we're using those tools very selectively, very strategically to get the outcome that the president of the United States needs to get for the benefit of the American people. And it really is twofold. It's ensuring that the Gulf countries continue to send oil and gas to the world economy so that we have energy price stability. That's obviously important for the American people. I know that oil is down today and it's way down from the highs in the early days of the conflict. That's goal number one, keep oil and gas cheap for Americans all over our country. And then obviously goal number two is ensure that Iran never gets a nuclear weapon. I feel confident we're accomplishing both of those goals.
1: Still ahead on Al Jazeera. Bringing farming back to Gaza, Palestinians fight to grow food on what is left of their land.
8: On counting the cost, Ukraine strikes deeper into the Russian economy, but the Iran war may be giving it another lifeline. Energy prices have climbed, boosting Moscow's revenues. But how long will that windfall last? And could Russia's economy crack under new U.S. sanctions? Counting the cost on Al Jazeera.
9: Today, Syria's new president is driving positive change in his fractured country. In an exclusive interview with Al Jazeera, Ahmed al-Sharaa talks about his vision for the future.
10: The
9: Ahmed al-Sharaa, a new vision for Syria, on Al Jazeera.

Every year, children prepare to return to school, but some of them are still waiting for a school bag that carries their dreams. Since 2017, Hands for Charity has been supporting children in their education. Across 15 countries, we provide them with essential school supplies. Going back to school is not just the beginning of a new academic year, but a path toward a brighter future. Donate now to the School Bag Project

0: You're watching Al Jazeera, a reminder of our top stories this hour. Israeli settlers have trapped three Palestinian families inside their homes in Kusra in the occupied West Bank. They've cut off access to water and electricity and prevented activists from helping them. Colombia's disaster relief chief has promised to find the hundreds of people who are missing from Monday's devastating earthquake. More than 280 people have died and hopes of finding more survivors are fading. The man accused of killing a medical insurance executive in the US 2 years ago has pled guilty to federal stalking charges. Luigi Mangione admitted to shooting and killing United Healthcare CEO Brian Thompson. Europe is in the midst of another summer heatwave, causing wildfires across the continent. On Thursday, a fire forced tourists and residents to flee villages in northern Greece. Strong winds saw it spread from a forest to nearby houses. More than 140 firefighters, along with planes and helicopters, fought to control the blaze. And in the UK, the Fire Chiefs Council says there's been a record number of wildfires across England and Wales this year. The latest blaze happened on Thursday night near Birmingham. Several homes burnt down and hundreds of people were moved to safety. The figures come as drought continues to worsen. It's affecting two-thirds of England and the whole of Wales. The leader of the anti-immigration Reform UK party, Nigel Farage, has retained his parliamentary seat in a by-election. Farage triggered the vote in Clacton-on-Sea last month after facing accusations that he'd failed to properly declare donations from wealthy backers. Major parties, including the governing Labour Party and the main opposition Conservatives, boycotted the by-election, calling it a political stunt. Well, when Farage resigned as an MP last month, it suspended a parliamentary standards probe into his financial declarations, and that's been activated again following his victory. Al Jazeera's Jonah Hull reports from Clacton-on-Sea.
1: Clacton wakes up this morning with a new MP. It is, of course, the same person as its last MP, Nigel Farage, the leader of the right-wing anti-immigrant Reform UK party, who triggered this special constituency election by resigning his seat here last month in the hope of exonerating himself over questions about his finances.
2: I called this by-election because I wanted the people of Clacton, the voters of this constituency, to be my judge, not the mainstream media in Britain.
1: Some say it's all been a game played by Nigel Farage, a game that he has, of course, won, but not the people versus establishment contest he'd hoped to win. Instead, it became Nigel Farage against a field of independent, frankly, oddball characters, people like the media sensation Count Binface, who's run against Prime Ministers past, and even Andy Burnham 2 months ago in the by-election that brought him to Parliament. Binface ate into Farage's majority by winning more than a quarter of the votes here.
3: There's more than one way to win. You guys are fixated on winning numerically. Okay. But I like to think, I mean, look, where's Theresa May? Where's Rishi Sunak? Where's Boris Johnson? And I'm still standing, mate.
1: Your second big by-election in just 2 months. Is your work here done after this one? Or will you go on and do this perhaps more professionally, more long-term?
3: More professionally?
1: I don't mean to undermine your performance. You're getting a lot of practice at the moment, let's put it that way.
3: Well, that is definitely true, more than I expected.
1: Farage says his victory speaks for itself. Some, though, might say it's been a bit of an embarrassment for him after the other parties declined to take part, calling it a political stunt. He didn't even turn up at the vote count overnight, as is customary. The problem for Farage is the parliament.

0: parliamentary inquiry that was on hold into his finances during the campaign. It has already resumed on Friday morning, and if he's found to have breached parliamentary rules by failing to declare donations to him to the tune of multiple millions of dollars, well, then he could be suspended as an MP or forced to fight another by-election for this seat. And if that happens, expect all the political parties to throw everything they've got at it. Jonah Hull, Al Jazeera, Clacton-on-Sea.
1: Tens of thousands of Afghan refugees are facing an uncertain future in Europe. Many worked for European governments in Afghanistan before the Taliban took over. They were promised protection when they were evacuated from Kabul 5 years ago. But new asylum laws and EU talks with the Taliban have raised fears that they could be sent back. Step Vassen has the story from the Netherlands.
2: Abdul Wali received a special coin from the Dutch government for his services in Afghanistan. He expected to become a Dutch citizen, but 5 years later, the government changed the law. Now he only gets temporary protection, leaving the door open to a return to Afghanistan.
3: That makes the master pupils and also my family, me, uncertain about the future and about the future planning, and make us a lot of worried.
2: When the Taliban took power 5 years ago, EU government struggled to evacuate thousands of Afghans who had worked for European governments.
4: More than 20,000 Afghans were flown to EU countries, but their numbers have increased. Around 500,000 have applied for asylum since 2021, and half of them have received refugee status. Germany, which hosts 300,000 Afghans, has deported more than 200 in the past 3 years. Most have criminal records.
2: In July, Germany for the first time deported an Afghan refugee who had committed no criminal offence.
4: This document shows that EU countries, among them the Netherlands, are planning to deport many more. And for this, they need the Taliban.
2: A meeting with a delegation from the Taliban last June in Brussels led to protests. EU countries say this doesn't mean they are officially recognising the Taliban.
5: So what Europe wants to do, or the EU rather, is to create a system where the Taliban is the gatekeeper of migration policies of Europe. And what people underestimate is that it's the Taliban that creates a situation that people want to move.
4: I'm at the house of Fridun and his family, who were evacuated from Afghanistan 5 years ago, and together with 1,800 other Afghan refugees, they sent this letter to the Dutch government and Dutch parliament. Fridun doesn't want to be identified out of fear for repercussions for his family back in Afghanistan.
6: We request to keep their promise. If we send back to Afghanistan, well, actually, first thing that we are going to welcome the dead. And future of our children, even I cannot describe it in the words.
2: A fear he shares with Abdul Wali and many others.
3: We are a targeted group up to the Taliban. We are known to the Taliban. Everyone knows us.
2: It's not only for their own lives, but those of their daughters studying in Dutch schools. Stap Vassen, Al Jazeera, Steenwijk, the Netherlands.
1: France's top court has blocked a bill which would ban children under the age of 15 using social media. The court says the law infringes on freedom of expression. France's parliament passed the legislation last month, following in the footsteps of Australia, which passed a similar law earlier this year. But this has raised concerns about how users would be able to prove their age. In Gaza City's Al Zaytun neighbourhood, farmland destroyed during Israel's war is flourishing once again. After months of displacement and destruction, hundreds of families are returning to their communities. Al Jazeera's Hind Khoudary has this report.
7: Farmland in Gaza City's Zaytun neighbourhood is coming back to life. Hundreds of families displaced during the war have returned, cultivating land that was damaged by Israeli attacks and bulldozers. But reviving these fields have been a long process. The land had to be cleared, restored and prepared for farming once again. Through a UNDP program, 350 families have received relief housing units, seeds, water supplies and farming tools. For many families, the housing units were the reason they felt able to return to their neighborhoods and begin rebuilding their lives. Now,

0: They're growing lochia, eggplants, and peppers, and around 1,100 more families are expected to receive support.
1: So what we have here is actually the elements of how we are trying to create and recreate the neighborhood for people. Behind me you can see some of the RHUs that we have brought in. So these are dignified shelters that provide sustainable sheltering solutions for people where they can start the process of rebuilding.
0: But rebuilding the farms also means confronting one of Gaza's biggest challenges, water. Much of the strip's water facilities have been destroyed. With limited fuel, damaged systems, and a lack of spare parts, farmers are relying on water trucks to keep their crops alive. The trucks bring enough water to keep the fields growing for now, but every delivery depends on fuel, which remains difficult to secure. And without functioning equipment, the farmers cannot know how long the system can continue. For these women, every drop of water matters, because without water, the crops they have worked so hard to grow could be lost again.
2: I felt hope, but there are a lot of challenges. We're struggling to secure water. Wherever there's water, there's life. I'm trying to live from scratch, but we need a lot of support. I thank the organizations that helped us, but we need continuous support.
0: Jaber and her neighbors have spent years working this land. Before the war, they would arrive before sunrise and stay until the day's work was done. Today, they are back in the fields for around 4 hours a day, trying to rebuild not only their farms, but the routine they once had. But this return is not possible for everyone. Many families are still unable to reach their farmlands, as their fields lie within the Israeli military's so-called yellow line. Their land is still there, but for now, it's under Israeli control.
3: Here in the Zaytun neighborhood, these women were counting the days to go back to their land, to go back to rebuilding. And today, they're farming and feeding all of the neighborhood. For them, this is a symbol of hope and resilience. Hinda Khudri, Al Jazeera, Gaza, Palestine.
4: And if you want to find out more about that farm in Gaza City and other stories we've been covering, do check out our website, aljazeera.com. 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
5: The military-industrial complex has evolved into a military-tech complex.
6: Examining how big tech is revamping the global war machine.
5: It's moving at startup speed and business is booming.
6: And optimizing humanity's deadliest endeavors.
7: AI doesn't just make killing easier, it makes it faster, broader, and harder to control.
6: All hail the military, the profiteer, big tech, big risks, bigger payoffs on Al Jazeera.

0: Hello, I'm Per Nyberg. This is Counting the Cost on Al Jazeera, your look at the world of business and economics. From oil refineries to Wildberries warehouses, Ukraine is hitting Russia's vital economic sectors hard. Well, this says spending is climbing and revenues are shrinking. So is Moscow's war economy beginning to crack? Oil may be giving the Kremlin another lifeline. The Iran war is pushing energy prices higher. But for how long will that windfall last? And could new U.S. sanctions finally tighten the screws? Now, Russia's economy held up longer than many expected, defying Western sanctions. But 4 years into the war in Ukraine, the strain is starting to bite. Growth is forecast to slow to its weakest pace since 2022, and the budget deficit is widening. And Ukrainian strikes are reaching deeper into the economy, from oil infrastructure to Russia's biggest online retailer. But Moscow's pockets remain deep, with more than $300 billion in accessible reserves. And the Iran war has just handed Russia a windfall, sending energy prices higher, boosting Moscow's revenues. The U.S., though, has moved to cut that off, with the Senate backing tariffs of up to 100% on Russia's biggest energy buyers. So is the pressure finally breaking the Russian economy, or is the Middle East conflict propping it up? Laura Kahn reports.
1: Ukraine's major drone strike on Russia's Belgorod city not only caused extensive damage, smashing into apartment blocks, homes, administrative buildings, but also targeted what Russia called unspecified commercial facilities. And these hubs are in Ukraine's crosshairs. It has hit 23 Wildberries warehouses across the country in less than 3 weeks. That's Russia's largest e-commerce giant, widely considered a linchpin of its economy. It's already affected tens of thousands of businesses that use its website to sell their products.
2: There is a psychological impact, understanding that they are no longer secure. Wildberries is one of the major Russian retailers, one of the driving forces behind Russian economies.
1: Ukraine is also taking aim at Russia's oil refineries and tankers, with at least 30 attacks last month. While large-scale Russian missile strikes on Ukraine continue almost daily. But the cost of war is putting Russia's economy under strain. Its finance ministry has placed the deficit at about $74 billion in the first half of the year, and that's around 2.5% of its GDP, and 1.7 times higher than the same period last year. Now, the Bank of Russia is warning that this puts the country at risk of inflation. And to help finance a gap, Moscow has been selling gold from its sovereign reserves. Official figures now show they've dropped to the lowest level since 2022. But the war in Iran has given Russia some relief. Months of blockades in the Strait of Hormuz led to the disruption of Gulf oil exports. Now, this pushed global oil prices higher, forcing buyers to look elsewhere. And Russia has stepped in to fill that gap, exporting more oil, specifically to Asian countries, including China and India. And higher oil prices means more revenue. But it may be a temporary windfall. The U.S. Senate has passed a sanctions act that could mean countries that buy Russian oil and gas could face large tariffs. That will raise the cost of buying Russian energy, putting it at risk of losing its biggest export markets, meaning the disruption in the Strait of Hormuz may be a quick fix for its oil revenue, but not its long-term solution. Laura Kahn for Counting the Costs, Al Jazeera.
0: And let's go ahead and bring in our guests into this conversation. Joining us from Verona is Chris Weaver. He is the CEO of Macro Advisory, a strategic consultancy which focuses on Russia and the Eurasia region. In Berlin, we're joined by Yanis Kluge. He is a senior associate focusing on the Russian economy at SWP Berlin. And in Antalya, we're joined by Vyacheslav Michenko. He's a Russian energy analyst based in Moscow. A warm welcome to all of you. Vyacheslav, let me just start with you, just as a first question here. Are things looking up or down for the Russian economy?
3: So I'm not actually balancing between this up and down, because I think the economy in general and global economy and national economy is always going through the up and downs, as you say. But I think if we're talking about the oil and gas sector, so it's quite a controversial period for Russia, because from one hand, we will discuss it, there are some difficulties actually to export Russian crude eastward, westward, but actually there are a lot of opportunities now with Russian commodities coming to the Oriental markets because of the crisis with the Middle East and other obstacles actually to supply, especially crude and LNG to the Asian markets. And I think Russia is very well positioned now to increase the production and the exports to the Oriental markets, as I say.
0: All right, let's dig into the details of all of this. I want to start out with looking at the Russian economy, what it's spending and what it's actually having as an income. Let's take a look at this here. So revenues and expenditure. Let's take a look at this. It entered 2026 already quite under heavy pressure. Down here, we've got income from oil, about $45 billion, roughly something like that. Total spending, it's that number right up there, $300 billion. Total revenue, around $227 billion. And this gap here, right here, this is the big number, about $70 billion in the gap, the difference between the income and what Russia is actually spending. Chris, does this mean that Russia is having a serious problem in terms of its finances?
4: No, excuse me. No, it's not a serious problem. For sure, it's challenging, I suppose, is a good way to put it. It's certainly facing difficulties, and it is running a much larger budget deficit than had been planned. But you cannot describe it as, say, a serious situation in the sense that we are not looking at any risk of a financial crisis. We're not looking at the risk of any economic crisis. And really, you could describe the economy as being stagnant, which basically means that growth is very minor. We had a surprisingly good number yesterday for Q2 GDP, which grew at 1.3% year on year, much better than people had expected. But there are one-off factors which drove that, which I can go into if you wish. But for the year, we're looking at growth for GDP growth to be about between 0 and maybe 0.3, 0.4. So very much a stagnant situation. But despite the big deficit, no risk or no threat of a financial crisis.
0: Yanis, what's your view on that? How long is this sustainable to have this kind of budget deficit?
5: Well, it is probably sustainable for a few more years. Russia in total has rather low government debt. But I still would say that the situation has significantly worsened this year. Russia actually wanted to cut spending significantly, also in the military this year, and the opposite is happening. And if you look at what markets are saying, they are agreeing that the situation is serious. For example, if you look at the borrowing costs of the Russian government, so how much is the interest rate on long-term bonds? We saw a new record this year, actually, in some long-term bonds. So investors, banks, they want to be compensated for the risk of lending money to the Russian government. And this always tells you that they are skeptical about the longer-term prospects.
0: Let's take a look at the revenues from oil and gas, because these are important figures considering everything that's happening in the world. Here we go. So this is from the numbers of 2025. This one showed a number of Russia already coming in under quite some heavy pressure. This was actually the lowest since 2020. Moving on to the forecast for 2026, we're actually seeing an increase, according to the forecast, of about 10%. This is actually a lot due to higher oil prices. Just looking at the figure for July, year on year, according to Reuters, we're seeing a 60% increase just on oil and gas revenues just for the month of July. Vyacheslav, these higher oil and gas prices coming from the Iran war, do you think that's actually a good thing then for the Russian economy?
3: I think we're talking about the momentum, and of course it is good for not only for Russian economy, but in general for oil and gas producers and exporters, except those who are blocked now in the in the Gulf. And unfortunately, the situation doesn't move. So the Hormuz Straits are closed. And I think the key economies like China, India, other Asian, especially Asian economies, they're looking for the alternative. And I think Russia is very well positioned on the Oriental markets with the infrastructure already there, which is actually, I'm talking about the Ispor pipeline, the crude, and it's very well positioned actually with, I just looked through the statistics. I think the China is the key purchaser of Russian crude now. They bought from the 42 cargoes on the spot market, I'm talking about Ispor crude, they bought 35 cargoes actually now, and India is actually willing, the willingness of India to increase the Russian supply is big because India is still balancing between those flows, as I think, supplies from the Gulf.
0: Yanis, are you seeing these kind of trends as well with countries like China now turning to Russia to get their oil?
5: Well, China has been a major importer of Russian energy for a long time. They have increased their imports after Russia started its invasion of Ukraine. So some of Russian oil flows were diverted to China, but most of what used to go to Europe in the past is now going to India. So yes, there was a major reconfiguration, but it's cost

for Russia too, because of course the oil price in Russian ports. So without transportation costs and without discounts that maybe you have to allow to your Indian customers because they don't want to have the sanctions risks attached to this oil. Russian oil sometimes is about $20 cheaper in Russian ports than comparable North Sea oil Brent, for example. And this, over the years, it's tens of billions of dollars that

0: Let's take a look at the consequences of these Ukrainian strikes on Russia. In the month of July, at least 30 energy facilities were targeted by Ukraine. And that, of course, is having an impact on the refining output. Let's look at the numbers here. In May of this year, we have a number of 4.6 million barrels per day. And then moving on to July, we're looking at 3.6 million barrels per day. So a complete nosedive, basically, between these two and 3 months. Vyacheslav, how significant is this impact?
1: So I think, as my colleagues already noticed, actually, there is a balancing, you know, the momentum, which you can balance between the producing and refining the crude domestically, and you can just send more crude to exports. But if we're talking about damage to the refining facilities, actually, you can cover it with the imports, which are already going on. So some sort of, you know, some volumes coming even from India, which already, as I said, the key buyer of Russian crude. So you can balance these domestic market needs with the gasoline, with diesel, by importing, by covering, you know, this gap between this production, domestic production and market needs. But this is momentum, as I said. So, but you can gain more, actually more money and, as I said, more revenues by selling just crude oil. And I think what's happening now, so Russia is increasing, as I said, eastward, like China, India, and other nations. By the way, the free cargoes now are available for Indonesia and Malaysia, and Vietnam and other countries that already declared that they badly need additional volumes of crude, which they can't get now from the Gulf.
0: Chris, just take a look at this figure again, this complete nosedive, as we talked about, the refining capabilities in Russia. Putin says, well, of course, yes, Ukraine strikes, they are inflicting a heavy damage on the country, but we are recovering. Would you say that this is just a temporary setback for the Russian economy, or is this starting to have a real impact now?
2: Well, it's definitely having an impact in the sense that, you know, as Yannick said, it's costing Russia money. Russia is still able to export a significant amount of crude and also a lot of oil product, not diesel, which is banned, but other products are going out. So overall, if you step back, according to the IEA data released yesterday, Russia was still exporting a total of almost 7 million barrels of oil and oil product through July. Now, of course, pre-war, that means Russia would have been earning a significant amount of money more than it is today. But that money is still very substantial. It was about $13.5 billion of oil and gas exports through July. So it's enough money to, you know, sustain the economy in its current form. Of course, the economy should be so much better if you didn't have the skew towards military spending. If Russia was getting the kind of full market price for its exports, it would be earning a lot more. The economy would be significantly stronger. So you have to separate almost these two issues. On the one hand, Ukraine strikes are very spectacular. They cause these pictures, as you've just seen, but they are not bringing the economy into any sort of crisis. It's sustainable at the current level. It is, however, and the continuing war are blocking the economy from going back to a more normal trajectory. It is effectively a war economy, but 7 million barrels of oil a day being exported, even at a discount, that's enough money to keep the current situation as is for a very long time.
0: Well, we are going to get back to that, of course, and the countries buying these oil and gas products. But, Yanis, I want to talk to you about the other kind of strikes, the Ukrainian strikes on Wildberries. This is Russia's largest online retailer. It employs tens of thousands of people, millions of customers all across the country, and Ukraine keeps on striking their warehouses. Is that starting to also affect the economy, would you say?
3: It definitely is. I mean, I'm not talking about the immediate damage, although that is also sizable. So we're talking about several billion dollars of direct damage from these strikes. But we have to zoom out and have to realize that this year, Ukraine has a completely different arsenal of drones and a completely different ability to hit Russian economic objects. So we're talking about refineries, we're talking about warehouses,

0: Of course, these are objects that are where a small strike can already create a big damage, big fires, and so on. So Ukraine is deliberately choosing those. But in my view, the economy is all about expectations. So how are businesses, how are people looking into the future? And this year is different from last year. Ukraine is much more able to hit deep inside Russia. It's able to reach most of the very valuable oil and gas facilities. And of course, if you are an investor in Russia, if you are looking in the future, you have to extrapolate. What does this mean? We are just seeing, I think, the beginning of a new phase in this war, where Russia's economy will be much more in the crosshairs of Ukrainian long-range strikes. And this is, I believe, also why the stock market has crashed this year, why the government bonds are down so much, or why the interest rates are up so much. So this shows you there is nervousness, because this is probably just the beginning of a new phase, not just some separate instances which the Russian government can get under control and has so far gotten under control. But the future, that's where the problem is.
1: So just some figures here to bring into this conversation. Real disposable income and wages in Russia, they're falling for the first time in 3 years. That's according to estimates from the Higher School of Economics Development Center. Also, Sberbank says between 12 and 15,000 businesses each month are closing in Russia. Now, Vladimir Putin, he's got a pretty upbeat assessment of his country's economy, saying they are indeed recovering, they're okay. However, there are some anxious and angry voices inside Russia. For example, Valery Gartung, he is a Russian MP, and here's what he had to say.
2: So let's take a look at what we're going to do about the federal budget deficit. Last year it was more than 5 trillion, and now it's approaching another 5 trillion. It's already around 11 trillion in total. What are we supposed to do with this? Start printing money or what? Like in 1992, when prices were rising by 30% every week. Well, we understand that this is not a solution. So money has to be collected somewhere. Yes, I understand that businesses are currently in a very difficult situation. But right now, we are fighting a war, and that war has to be won. We need to raise money, but raise it where it actually exists. Once again, I want to emphasize, in natural monopolies, in the raw materials sector, and in financial sector.
1: So two quite different assessments regarding the Russian economy. Vladimir Putin says, well, they're doing okay. And this MP, Valery Gartung, talking about the budget deficit over 2025 and 2026, reaching 11 trillion rubles in total. Chris, what do you make of these two assessments? Which one is closest to reality?
3: Well, for each of them, they both, President Putin and the MP we just heard, they're both reflecting accurate positions. In a sense, President Putin's priority is to maintain stability. He uses that word a lot. And for him, stability is where, people have a reasonable lifestyle and that the budget can afford the deficit. He's not that concerned about, the broader economy. He's not concerned about President Putin is not concerned about the broader economy. He's not concerned about the fact that the economy is becoming very skewed towards kind of military-industrial complex, whereas, as we've heard from the MP, and also we've heard from many other senior officials since the start of this year, there's been quite a different narrative in Moscow from officials such as the head of Sberbank, also the governor of the central bank, Maxim Orishkin, even the president's economic advisor, have all been publicly critical of the spending on the military, the damage that it's doing to the broader economy, and have been highlighting the fact that while the economy is stable today, as President Putin says, the real damage is about the future. As Yannick mentioned, it's the fact that the economy is becoming very skewed towards state sector, small private enterprises, private sector are all suffering significant damage. And we can see that in sectors like manufacturing, etc., there is a significant recession, and there has been for some time. So their point is that the longer the situation continues, the much more difficult it will be for the economy to return to any sort of normal trajectory, the more expensive it will be. And they're essentially calling for a reassessment of the budget and, by implication, of course, a reassessment of geopolitical strategy.
1: Yanis, Russia has sold more than $4 billion worth of gold from its reserves this year, leaving the reserves to their lowest level since the invasion of Ukraine. This comparison from the MP to the 1990s, do you think it's exaggerated?
0: In most respects, it is an exaggeration. There is not the same kind of instability despite the stress that we are seeing. In the 1990s, we had a sort of economic revolution. The Soviet system was dismantled. A new market economy was coming. So it's very difficult to compare. It's a very different kind of crisis. But again, I think, if we want to speak about what Russian businesses are, what Russian investors are seeing, then we have to speak about these long-term bond rates. And at the moment, they are as high as they haven't been since the early 2000s. So in the terms of risks and the outlook of the economy, it hasn't been this bad since when Putin first came to office. And Putin, throughout his time in office, has focused on fiscal stability. He reduced the debt. He wanted to keep the deficit low. This were, his key priorities, like his political DNA. And now we see that the war is challenging this DNA, that he is forced to spend more because, the money is just needed. And here maybe a final point, of course, the MP in the parliament and Putin, it's a very tightly controlled political system, so they cannot fundamentally agree and they disagree. And the MP in the end also says, we have to spend this money, the war has to be won, so let's take it from the big monopoly. So it's not really a criticism of Putin, it's a call for more taxation. And I think that more taxation will be one of the answers.
1: Vyacheslav, you mentioned earlier who actually buys Russian energy. And as it happens, we, of course, have a graphic of that, too. And I want to just show you what it looks like here in terms of who are the main buyers. When it comes to Russian crude oil, of course, you mentioned China. They make up of more than roughly about half of all the exports there. Coal as well, China. But then when it comes to LNG and pipeline gas, we're looking at EU as the main buyer of all of those. These figures, what do they tell you? That both European countries are still a major buyer of Russian energy. And then, of course, you've got those Asian countries, China and India, as the main ones when it comes to coal and crude oil.
4: Yes, as for the statistics with the European Union, I think I can call it the final breath. So, because, there are some packages of sanctions, and the 21st is coming now with total ban of Russian LNG supply and actually Russian pipeline gas as well. So next month. So I think the key element of this Russian energy strategy and oil and gas exports, again, is Oriental markets. In general, the Asia-Pacific market. And I think because there is a shortage, which is increasing within the few months and upfront, we have the key buyers like China, which they already expanded a lot of, as I said, purchases because their reserves are at the minimum.
1: Chris, briefly here towards the end, there are discussions about more sanctions, possible tariffs on countries buying Russian energy exports. Just briefly here, if the war continues in Ukraine, if the war continues in Iran like it does right now, how long can Russia survive?
3: Well, it is a balance. As you say, the war in Ukraine will lead to more sanctions, therefore more difficulties, although not insurmountable, as you've seen, whereas the continuing war in Iran means that Russia is getting a much better price and has got a much bigger willing audience or audience of people willing to buy and ignore the sanctions threat. So this current combination means that Russia can remain stable and its geopolitical position can remain unchanged for years. I mean, I wouldn't like to say, are we talking about 2 years or 4 years? But you can definitely say at this point in time, indefinitely.
1: All right. With that, we're going to have to wrap it up, this discussion. Thank you so much, all three of you. Chris Swiefer, CEO of Macro Advisory, Yanis Kluge, Senior Associate at SWP Berlin, and Vyacheslav Michenko, Russian Energy Analyst. Thank you again for joining us here on Counting the Cost. And that's it for our show. Get in touch with us. You can do that on X and use the hashtag AJCTC when you do. You can also drop us an email, countingthecost@aljazeera.net. That's our address. Of course, there's also more for you online at aljazeera.com/CTC. That'll take you straight to our page, which has got individual reports, links, and entire episodes for you to catch up on. And that's it for this edition of Counting the Cost. I'm Pranay Berg from the whole team here in Doha. Thank you so much for joining us. See you next time here on Al Jazeera.
5: A flashpoint in Sudan's civil war. A city besieged and over 6,000 people slaughtered in 3 days, excluding the disappeared. Those who survived carry the burden of remembering. Faultlines hears their testimonies and reconstructs the siege to examine their harrowing allegations. No exit from Al-Fashir on Al Jazeera.
6: Will the U.S. Democratic Party be forced to shift to the left? How is the United States reshaping Latin America? Is this the beginning of a new chapter in the Middle East? Join me, Steve Clemens, every week where I'm going to bring you the latest analysis, full apart fact from fiction.
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8: The U.S. military's Black Hawk helicopters swooped to a low altitude, and soon after we took off, this happened.
9: I'm sitting in what used to be someone's home. People coming back to the Yarmouk camp will have to deal with destruction like this.
10: Anger is high, frustration is high, because they do not believe the police is doing justice by not declaring the incident which happened, killing three Kurdish refugees.
9: These waters might recede in a few weeks, but climate change is here to stay.

0: I'm Hannah Hoxter. This is Al Jazeera live from Doha. Coming up on the programme, Israeli settlers besiege a village in the occupied West Bank for a sixth day. Rights groups say they are trying to force Palestinian families out. In Colombia, the mammoth task of shifting earthquake rubble as hopes of finding people alive begin to fade. President Trump says another aircraft carrier is heading towards the Middle East after reports of poor conditions aboard the USS Abraham Lincoln. The man accused of killing a medical insurance executive in the US 2 years ago pleads guilty to federal stalking charges. So in the last few minutes, President Trump has said that as soon as he will be declaring the Strait of Hormuz a territory of the United States. Well, to find out more, we can now talk to Dan Grazier, who joins us live from Washington, D.C. Dan is a former U.S. Marine Corps officer who's now a senior fellow and director of the National Security Reform Program at the Simpson Center.
1: Hello.
0: So, Dan, can I ask you then, President Trump is telling US media that Washington will hit Iran hard. So, economically, this is a day after Treasury Secretary made similar remarks. What is Washington's focus now? Economic pressure or military pressure?
2: Well, it appears that the American focus is going to be on economic pressure rather than military pressure, and mostly because the military is out of ammunition. The military strategy with the Iran war all along has been to fight it from a distance. But unfortunately, U.S. military planners expected a very short war. And the fact that this war has lasted as long as it has means that the United States is short on critical munitions. And so the administration has little choice but to shift to other means rather than a very disturbing alternative, which would be to escalate the conflict, which I'm sure no one wants to see.
0: Well, Dan, stay with us. We're just going to have a quick listen to what President Trump has just said.
3: And after we finish defeating Iran, which is being very badly defeated, pretty soon I'll be declaring the Hormuz Strait a territory of the United States. Essentially, that's what it is. We have the blockade. No ships get through unless we want them to. But, and how about Venezuela? Venezuela was a one-day war. And now we work great with them. We've taken in millions and millions of barrels of oil. But we're doing really good. We're doing good in every way. You know, I built the military, and now I used it a little bit more than I wanted to, frankly. But that's okay, because we cannot let Iran have a nuclear weapon. Do we agree? Can't let it.
0: Okay, well, Dan, I'm going to ask you then, given you're an expert on military budget, what is, despite what President Trump has just said, what is the current situation with weapons supply and munitions for the United States?
2: Well, that's an interesting question, mostly because the American people have shouldered a huge burden on defense spending over the last 25 years, ever since September 11th. And a big question that all Americans really should be asking right now is, where did all that money go? Because, unfortunately, President Trump's words don't exactly match the current situation, because the military is short on a lot of long-range munitions, just because the planners had not planned on such a long war. But the fact that the American people have spent so much money and that the United States ran out of these kind of munitions in such a short time lends the question, where did all of that money go? And I don't think there's a very good answer for that, unfortunately.
0: Well, I guess on the Pentagon, right, at least, has signed deals now with Boeing and RTX. Given that deal goes ahead, how quickly can that come into effect, given, as you said, the weapon supply is extremely low? So how quickly can that come into effect and boost at least missile production?
2: I think it's going to take years, frankly, for the military to build up its arsenal of these kind of weapons, because the industrial base for them just doesn't exist. Most of these weapons, like Patriots and THAAD missiles, they're exquisite weapons that are all but handmade, just because we don't have the kind of big munitions factories that we once did to win like World War II. But that was 80 years ago. The defense industrial base in the United States has shifted quite a bit since then, and it's going to take many years for these companies to build up the capacity that they're going to need to be able to meet the military's needs.
0: So Donald Trump, his rhetoric then, which is saying that essentially U.S. now controls the Strait of Hormuz, who is this for? Who's his target audience for this?
2: Well, his target audience is a global audience, and I'm sure that includes the current leaders of the Iranian regime. This is part of a rhetorical back and forth that both sides are going to try to engage in to win the narrative. Because at the end of the day, you know, there's kind of this misconception that wars are won on the ground tactically with military forces. Now, that's true only up to a point, but wars are really won in the hearts and minds of the global audience on the moral dimension of war. And so leaders on both sides are going to try to gain that rhetorical upper hand to make it appear that they're winning so the global audience agrees with them.
0: Dan Grazier talking to us there from Washington, D.C. Thank you so much for your time. Israeli settlers are continuing to besiege Palestinians in the village of Kusra in the occupied West Bank. It's now 6 days since settlers trapped three families inside their homes. They've pitched a tent outside and cut off access to water and electricity. Israeli soldiers have prevented activists from delivering food and have stood by watching. More than 500,000 settlers live across the occupied West Bank in settlements which are illegal under international law. Well, Qusay Abu Raida is a resident of Kusra, and he told Al Jazeera that he fears being forced out of his home at any moment.

0: فاجأنا في وجود مستوطنين بيبنوا في خيام.
1: We were surprised to find settlers in tents in front of our house. We've talked to them. We need food and medicine. There's no electricity or water. We're under siege and cannot go out or leave our homes. Some activists have been trying to help us, but were prevented from reaching us. The situation is very difficult right now, and the settlers are giving us a hard time. The army is cooperating with them. They're not trained to help us. Our neighbors are also suffering from the current situation, from a lack of electricity and water. As you can see, these are the elements of the army. This is the tent, this is another house over there, where there are Israeli soldiers. There are also soldiers in front of my neighbor Yusuf's house. We live under this situation and we are suffering a lot. They can storm our houses at any moment, even during the night. I sleep for just a few hours and then my son sleeps for a few hours. The situation is horrible. We don't want them to attack us or force us to leave our house. We've no security. We're expecting them to come to us at any moment and force us to leave our home.
2: Perry Wilton has more on how the situation Kuzra has developed over the past week.
3: These are Israeli settlers approaching a Palestinian home in the occupied West Bank with hopes of taking over the property. They're scenes from a siege the US ambassador to Israel called criminal, thuggish, and a horrific act of terror. Israeli settlers have been surrounding three homes in an area called Kusra in the occupied West Bank. Settlers have cut off water and power supplies and trapped a number of Palestinians inside their homes. And this is where that standoff is happening, just northwest of Kusra. And we're going to take a closer look. You'll see that Kusra remains on the right-hand side. This siege, Kusra's here, is on a hilltop. It's fertile soil, it's good for planting, and the fact that it's elevated is important because hilltops like this are often eyed up by settlers as a vantage point to launch their attacks on Palestinians. Now, here are the homes being sieged close up. You can see them here. Now, while settlers have been putting pressure on these three homes for months, tensions escalated on the 9th of August when the settlers damaged one of the buildings and cut off the water and electricity. Now, this footage was filmed by security cameras on one of those homes. You can see that here. Over a number of days, the footage showed Israeli settlers around the property. It also shows them building tents nearby and sometimes trying to break in. The Palestinian families inside say they were not harmed, but live in constant fear. Their children say they are too scared to leave their parents' side. Now, during this time, Israeli forces were filmed joining some of the settlers in morning prayers rather than dispersing them, sparking severe criticism. Israeli soldiers also told the Palestinian families to leave their homes, but fearing they wouldn't be able to return, the families have since moved into one of the three homes. Settlers also blocked ambulances and Palestinians trying to bring food, and so basic supplies inside are running out. Now, this barricading technique being used by the settlers, it aims to push Palestinians to leave their land, a tactic that settlers have used in a nearby village, Jalud, in recent weeks. But this time, international attention and condemnation is growing.
2: Israeli settlers have been intimidating Palestinians in other parts of the occupied West Bank. In Beit Sahur, near Bethlehem, an armed settler pointed his gun at Palestinians. He later reportedly fired into the air. Some people at the scene could be heard shouting to him that they were journalists. Another armed settler also reportedly fired his gun towards Palestinians and Israeli activists. And in the north of Hebron, the Palestinian Red Crescent says settlers have been shot in... have shot Palestinians. Two people were shot in the head and the back during an attack in the town of Sa'ir. They have been taken to hospital. Palestinians say the violence is part of a broader campaign to forcibly displace them from their homes. Colombia's disaster relief chief has promised to find the hundreds of people still missing from Monday's devastating earthquake. Hopes of finding more survivors are fading. More than 280 people have died. The number is expected to rise as more bodies are recovered. Our Latin

0: America editor Lucia Newman is in Cali with more on the recovery efforts.
1: Behind me is Cali's largest university hospital. It's the oldest in the city, and a wing of it, which you can't see from here, but it is directly under what you see on top, collapsed on Monday with the earthquake, and inside were children and adults, most of them in the pediatric and surgery areas, people who were recovering from surgery, in fact. Since then, the family members have been here night and day, waiting for news. Many very, very upset and angry because they say that nobody was coming here to dig to find their loved ones. Finally, that has been happening since Wednesday. But time, or at least that 72-hour magic window, as they call it, for finding people alive has long passed. And I can tell you, I can now smell the stench of bodies, something I've smelled in other parts, and that is not a good sign. In fact, they were told a short while ago that there are dead people inside the building. It's the only thing they've been able to confirm so far, but they're still hoping for a miracle. The gentleman that you see sitting alone there was here also on Monday and Tuesday. His wife and his son were inside the hospital. He was told that the son had been taken to the morgue, and then just yesterday he was told that that was a mistake. So there is still a lot of chaos and a lot of disorganization. We do know that the president is scheduled to come here in the evening. It's now only 10:30 in the morning. Some of the people are upset that it's taken him so long to come to this hospital. It's become a rather emblematic place. Behind me, you can see members of the legal institute, which is basically the morgue. These are the people that have been left even without an office to work in, so they put up tents so people can come and report missing people. Their own building is apparently about to collapse as well. So still a very, very volatile situation. The president says he's going to be touring all of the main cities and towns that were hardest hit, including the Chocó, which was the epicenter, and which, if this place hasn't received as much attention as many would have hoped, there, it's even worse. It's a war zone, difficult to reach, but the president will be making the rounds, and we're hoping to be here when he arrives at the hospital to see what he has to say. Lucia Newman, Al Jazeera, Cali, Colombia.
0: Well, the Colombian president has been touring areas of the country devastated by last week's earthquake. Earlier on Monday, he announced that he would develop a special plan to support the rebuilding of one of the most affected areas.
2: Amid all this tragedy, there is a tremendous opportunity here for Choco, because I want to propose a special plan, a Marshall Plan for Choco. Choco has been left to fend for itself by the centralized power in Bogota, as if it didn't exist. I want to give this department of extraordinary people the place it deserves in our miracle homeland. And as a son of the province myself, I'm going to do just that.
0: Still ahead on Al Jazeera. Bringing farming back to Gaza, Palestinians fight to grow food on what is left of their land.
3: The military-industrial complex has evolved into a military tech complex.
4: Examining how big tech is revamping the global war machine.
3: It's moving at startup speed and business is booming.
4: And optimizing humanity's deadliest endeavors.
5: AI doesn't just make killing easier, it makes it faster, broader, and harder to control.
4: All hail the military, the profiteer, big tech, big risks, bigger payoffs on Al Jazeera.
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7: 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They're a part of our new climatic reality.
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0: You're watching Al Jazeera, a reminder of our top stories this hour. US President Donald Trump says he'll declare the Strait of Hormuz as an American territory as soon as Iran is, quote, defeated. Trump made the comments during a speech in New York City. Israeli settlers have trapped three Palestinian families inside their homes in Kuzra in the occupied West Bank. They've cut off access to water and electricity and prevented activists from helping them. Colombia's disaster relief chief has promised to find the hundreds of people who are missing from Monday's devastating earthquake. More than 280 people have died and hopes of finding more survivors are fading. Well, let's cover more President Donald Trump's comments about the Strait of Hormuz. So let's go to our correspondent, Kimberly Halkett, who joins us from Washington. Hi, Kimberly. So apparently the Strait of Hormuz is about to become American territory.
1: Well, that is what the U.S. president said he would like to do. But I think it's important to note that this is likely not a statement that should be taken literally, given the fact that these are international waters, namely territorial waters of both Iran as well as Oman. And this is an international shipping route. Now, the U.S. president is known for making broad blanket statements of his intentions. But even if there were the intentions, what this seems to be is the U.S. president once again exerting de facto military control over the waterways. The United States, of course, still enforcing its naval blockade, something that not only the U.S. president said can continue indefinitely, but also the Secretary of Defense or of War, Pete Hegseth, who said that ships will be interchanged in order to support that ongoing offensive. Now, what we know is that the U.S. president has also made claims that there are no ships going in or out of the Strait of Hormuz unless the United States deems that so. That is also not entirely accurate, given the fact that we know that traffic is slowed, but there is some traffic still going through.
0: Okay, Kimberly Halkett, talking to us there from the White House. Thank you. Well, the man accused of killing a medical insurance executive in the US 2 years ago has pleaded guilty to federal stalking charges. Luigi Mangione told the court he shot UnitedHealthcare CEO Brian Thompson. The executive was killed as he walked into a Manhattan hotel in 2024. Mangione still faces a state trial, which is scheduled for September. Well, Richard Gaisford has this update from outside the court building in New York.
2: Well, up until the point he walked shackled into the federal court building here in Lower Manhattan this morning, Luigi Mangione had always protested his innocence. Today, all of that changed. The judge here in the federal court asked whether he was ready to plead guilty. He said yes, and then described his actions and why he killed Brian Thompson on the 4th of December 2024. He said he'd suffered years of pain due to a back injury and felt he'd suffered also the injustices of the American healthcare industry. He said it left him feeling frustrated that he'd found out that there was a convention of the United Healthcare Company, of which Brian Thompson was the CEO, and he went there, waited outside for him to arrive before shooting him. He said, "I shot him, Mr. Thompson died, I knew it was illegal." After that guilty plea, his lawyers stepped out here down the steps of the court and spoke to the press.
3: "Today is a solemn and significant day. With today's guilty plea, Mr. Mangione has accepted full responsibility for the death of Brian Thompson."
2: Well, this case has attracted a large amount of publicity and a big following for Luigi Mangione, in part because of his stance against the U.S. healthcare industry. This is a country where 28 million people either cannot get or cannot afford healthcare insurance, but the U.S. attorney here for the case said that was not an excuse for Mr. Mangione's actions.
4: "This was not a spontaneous act of violence. It was deliberate, calculated, and premeditated."
2: Luigi Mangione is going to be back here at the federal court on December the 18th for sentencing and is expected to get between 25 and 30 years in jail. There is still the state murder trial that is due to be starting on September the 8th. That's if Mr. Mangione's lawyers are not successful in getting it dropped under New York City's double jeopardy law. Richard Gaisford, Al Jazeera, New York City.
0: Europe is in the midst of another summer heat wave causing wildfires across the continent. On Thursday, a fire forced tourists and residents to flee villages in northern Greece. Strong winds saw it spread.

0: From a forest to nearby houses. More than 140 firefighters, along with planes and helicopters, fought to control the blaze. And in Croatia, at least one person has died and several others are critically injured in a wildfire near the coastal town of Ormis. Thousands of people have had to leave their homes. Witnesses say that even boats at dock caught fire, forcing people to jump into the sea to escape the flames. Felix Nyarawara reports.
1: Thick smoke hangs over the scenic town of Ormis on Croatia's Adriatic coast. Embers along its dramatic mountain range, a reminder of disaster that engulfed this town only hours before. Officials say the wildfires this year have been unlike anything they've seen. Nearly 1,000 hectares scorched in just about 4 hours.
2: I'm telling you, the fire was so strong that people were even leaving their vehicles directly in the fire zone. We couldn't even pass through, yet some people insisted on staying behind to protect their homes. Nobody wanted to abandon their homes.
1: Croatia's Dinara region is popular with tourists in July and August. But wildfires this summer, driven by drought and strong winds, have turned the town into a frantic spectacle. More than 1,000 people were displaced by fires descending on hotels and homes. Authorities say at least one person died and dozens injured. Several are in critical condition.
3: The fire was huge. A group of Germans were in front of me and their car caught fire. The road was blocked, so I couldn't get through toward Ormis. I got into the burning car. There was no key. I had to push the burning vehicle aside using my foot. It was the only way to get through.
1: Across Europe, countries are seeing the highest temperatures on record this year. Some of its rivers are also at their lowest levels from a shortfall of rain. Scientists say the extreme conditions are largely being driven by climate change. Felix Nyora, Al Jazeera.
0: And in the UK, Fire Chief Council says there's been a record number of wildfires across England and Wales this year. The latest blaze happened on Thursday night in Stourbridge near Birmingham. Several homes burnt down and hundreds of people were moved to safety. The figures come as drought continues to worsen. It's affecting two-thirds of England and the whole of Wales. The leader of the anti-immigration reform UK party, Nigel Farage, has retained his parliamentary seat in a by-election. Farage triggered a vote in Clacton-on-Sea last month after facing accusations that he failed to properly declare donations from wealthy backers. Major parties, including the governing Labour Party and the main opposition Conservative Party, boycotted the by-election, calling it a political stunt. Well, when Farage resigned as an MP last month, it suspended a parliamentary standards probe into his financial declarations. That has been activated again following his victory. Al Jazeera's Jonah Hull has more from Clacton-on-Sea.
4: Clacton wakes up this morning with a new MP. It is, of course, the same person as its last MP, Nigel Farage, the leader of the right-wing anti-immigrant reform UK party, who triggered this special constituency election by resigning his seat here last month in the hope of exonerating himself over questions about his finances.
5: I called this by-election because I wanted the people of Clacton, the voters of this constituency, to be my judge. Not the mainstream media in Britain.
4: Some say it's all been a game played by Nigel Farage, a game that he has, of course, won, but not the people versus establishment contest he'd hoped to win. Instead, it became Nigel Farage against a field of independent, frankly, oddball characters, people like the media sensation Count Binface, who's run against Prime Ministers past, and even Andy Burnham 2 months ago in the by-election that brought him to Parliament. Binface ate into Farage's majority by winning more than a quarter of the votes here.
6: There's more than one way to win. You guys are fixated on winning numerically. Okay. But I like to think, I mean, look, where's Theresa May? Where's Rishi Sunak? Where's Boris Johnson? And I'm still standing, mate.
4: Your second big by-election in just 2 months. Is your work here done after this one? Or will you go on and do this perhaps more professionally, more long-term?
6: More professionally.

0: I don't mean to undermine your performance.
1: I mean, you're
0: getting a lot of practice at the moment, let's put it that way.
1: Well, that is definitely true, more than I expected.
0: Farage says his victory speaks for itself. Some, though, might say it's been a bit of an embarrassment for him after the other parties declined to take part, calling it a political stunt. He didn't even turn up at the vote count overnight, as is customary. The problem for Farage is the parliamentary inquiry that was on hold into his finances during the campaign. It has already resumed on Friday morning, and if he's found to have breached parliamentary rules by failing to declare donations to him to the tune of multiple millions of dollars, well, then he could be suspended as an MP or forced to fight another by-election for this seat. And if that happens, expect all the political parties to throw everything they've got at it. Jonah Hull, Al Jazeera, Clacton-on-Sea.
2: France's top court has blocked a bill which would ban children under the age of 15 using social media. The court says the law infringes on freedom of expression. France's parliament passed the legislation last month, following in the footsteps of Australia, which passed a similar law earlier this year. But this has raised concerns about how users would prove their age. In Gaza City's Al Zaitun neighbourhood, farmland destroyed during Israel's war is flourishing once again. After months of displacement and destruction, hundreds of families are returning to their communities. Al Jazeera's Hind Kudari has this report.
3: Farmland in Gaza City's Zaitun neighbourhood is coming back to life. Hundreds of families displaced during the war have returned, cultivating land that was damaged by Israeli attacks and bulldozers. But reviving these fields have been a long process. The land had to be cleared, restored and prepared for farming once again. Through a UNDP program, 350 families have received relief housing units, seeds, water supplies and farming tools. For many families, the housing units were the reason they felt able to return to their neighborhoods and begin rebuilding their lives. Now, they're growing lochia, eggplants and peppers, and around 1,100 more families are expected to receive support.
4: So what we have here is actually the elements of how we are trying to create and recreate the neighborhood for people. Behind me you can see some of the RHUs that we have brought in. So these are dignified shelters that provide sustainable sheltering solutions for people where they can start the process of rebuilding.
3: But rebuilding the farms also means confronting one of Gaza's biggest challenges, water. Much of the strip's water facilities have been destroyed. With limited fuel, damaged systems and a lack of spare parts, farmers are relying on water trucks to keep their crops alive. The trucks bring enough water to keep the fields growing for now, but every delivery depends on fuel, which remains difficult to secure. And without functioning equipment, the farmers cannot know how long the system can continue. For these women, every drop of water matters, because without water, the crops they have worked so hard to grow could be lost again.
5: I felt hope, but there are a lot of challenges. We're struggling to secure water. Wherever there's water, there's life. I'm trying to live from scratch, but we need a lot of support. I thank the organizations that helped us, but we need continuous support.
3: Jaber and her neighbors have spent years working this land. Before the war, they would arrive before sunrise and stay until the day's work was done. Today, they are back in the fields for around 4 hours a day, trying to rebuild not only their farms, but the routine they once had. But this return is not possible for everyone. Many families are still unable to reach their farmlands, as their fields lie within the Israeli military's so-called yellow line. Their land is still there, but for now, it's under Israeli control.
6: Here in the Zaitun neighborhood, these women were counting the days to go back to their land, to go back to rebuilding. And today, they're farming and feeding all of the neighborhood. For them, this is a symbol of hope and resilience. Hind Khudri, Al Jazeera, Gaza, Palestine.
2: There's more on our website at aljazeera.com. The news continues here with Imran Khan on Al Jazeera after All Hail the Military.

0: The military-industrial complex, that deep tie-in between big wars and big industries, has evolved into a military-tech complex. Palantir, Anduril, Google, these tech companies are selling AI-powered, computer-guided weapon systems that are marketed as smart, safe, surgical.
1: Introducing the disruptor. Precision, autonomy, lethality.
2: Palantir supports our fighting forces.
0: But behind the gloss lies a dangerous truth. Escalation, instability, and an increasing number of unregulated tech companies that see big money in big wars.
3: We know it's much more valuable than people understand. We know we're going to continue to augment that value, and we're going to get paid along the way.
4: We will save taxpayers hundreds of billions of dollars a year by making tens of billions of dollars a year.
0: The tech spin doctors call it innovation. In war zones, it looks like next level militarization. It's moving at startup speed, and business is booming.

0: Military spending is skyrocketing around the world. In 2024, it hit a record, $2.7 trillion. Dominating this space is the United States, pouring in $997 billion, or around 37% of the world's total. That's more than the next nine countries combined. And it's about to soar even higher.
1: The military is something that we have to build and we have to be strong because you got a lot of bad forces out there now.
0: In April 2025, President Donald Trump announced plans to push the Pentagon budget to a jaw-dropping
2: $1 trillion, the largest in the world, largest ever.
0: Then, in January 2026, he proposed $1.5 trillion in defense spending to create a dream military. It was a reinforcement, if anyone needed it, of one of the fundamental pillars of the United States.
3: The military industrial complex.
4: The military industrial complex is central for making sense of a battle-ravaged world where the US wields immense power. At the core of the military industrial complex is the so-called Iron Triangle. It maps a powerful, self-reinforcing loop between the Pentagon, Congress, and the arms industry. Here's how it works.
0: The Pentagon makes a case for the US government to sign off on ever-increasing defense budgets. Sometimes it's in the name of self-defense, sometimes to keep pace with rival powers.
5: We are now facing two global powers, China and Russia, each with significant military capabilities, both who intend fundamentally change the current rules-based order.
0: Each approval by Congress unlocks vast sums of money, and elected officials can talk up big business contracts and new jobs being created.
6: Some of these state-of-the-art technologies are developed in Michigan's 9th District, and I was proud to ensure initiatives in this year's bill to bolster our national security and our workforce.
0: Arms manufacturers rake in the money and reinforce their role in national security. They manufacture, develop, and advocate for ever-evolving weaponry. And the cycle loops over and over.
7: To understand this, you need to understand the way the military-industrial complex, both old and new, has essentially networked itself into every single corner of the country.
0: Roberto Gonzalez is a cultural anthropologist whose work explores the transforming political economy of war.
7: They've done this over decades, from the post-World War II period to the present, by making sure that at least a few of the weapons components purchased every year are manufactured in every congressional district throughout the country. So whether a congressional person is a Republican or a Democrat, they tend to really favor the greater budget because it ensures that their constituents will continue to have jobs.
8: The new jobs, particularly in manufacturing, that are going to help not only the state of Michigan, but also the Pentagon and our military organizations.
9: The investments are going to keep Utah at the forefront of national defense for a long time to come, and that's an important industry in our state.
7: By understanding how these complex systems involve thousands of components and how their production is distributed nationwide, you start to see how it works and just how massive the complex really is.
10: Everybody who makes decisions about what to spend on the military profits. So there's an economic incentive to spend more.
0: Bill Hartung is an expert on U.S. military spending and arms control.
10: Defense contracts like Lockheed Martin are very powerful. They push Congress and the President to build weapons as a money-making scheme, not because there's some carefully thought-out plan how to defend the country.
11: We're leveraging our position as the largest aerospace and defense business in the world to be a pathfinder for what we call 21st century security.
10: Sometimes members don't agree, but they lose their seats because their opponents say, well, they're not serving the interests of our district. They're not bringing home enough military. So even when the Pentagon wants to get rid of something, usually allies of the industry and Congress put it back in the budget because they have military factors in their districts.
12: There's this widespread investment in keeping this thing rolling. The parameters of debate and dissent are so narrowly circumscribed that the question of what are we spending this on and why literally can never be asked.
0: Anna Stavrianakis researches and teaches on the arms trade, militarism, and global insecurities.
12: Most people understand the idea of a power elite, where top figures in the military, government, and arms industry are deeply enmeshed, united by a shared interest in a high-tech, elite-controlled economy. But what the broader public doesn't always understand is that they are growing poorer as a result of these decisions, and increasingly shut out of any real say in how those decisions are made.
4: Over the past two decades, the center of US defense contracting has shifted from Washington's Capitol Beltway to Silicon Valley. Increasingly, the Pentagon directs its spending towards tech giants like Microsoft, Amazon, Google, Palantir, Oracle, and IBM. Between 2019 and 2020, US military and intelligence agencies handed out at least $53 billion in contracts to major tech firms. And everybody knows that the US is willing to spend a lot more when it comes to military tech.
10: Donald Trump's Golden Dome initiative is the latest and most expensive defense system ever imagined.
1: Once fully constructed, the Golden Dome will be capable of intercepting missiles, even if they are launched from other sides of the world, and even if they are launched from space.
10: It's supposed to intercept everything from long-range intercontinental ballistic missiles to hypersonic weapons to drones big and small. And the final cost of this all-purpose system is unknown. President Trump has tasked the Space Force with building it in just 3 years.
2: Golden Dome missile defense shield to protect our homeland, all made in the USA.
10: With a price tag of $175 billion.
13: But this is going to be really good for the defense industry in my state. And there's so much money involved here. There are going to be a lot of American companies involved in making the Golden Dome.
10: But many of the key technologies don't even exist yet. So that three-year deadline is likely wishful thinking.
1: Hypersonic missiles, ballistic missiles, and advanced cruise missiles, all of them will be knocked out of the air.
10: To be more honest, they'd acknowledge that there's no miracle weapon or perfect technological fix that's going to save us.
0: That wouldn't be a revelation to anyone who has paid attention to the military-industrial complex in the US. Trump's Golden Dome Shield is just the latest iteration of an old idea. During the Cold War, there was massive spending on another version of a national missile shield.
14: It will provide us with the capability to respond at reasonable cost and within adequate time to any further growth in Soviet forces.
10: There was this whole argument that we had a missile gap. We're behind the Soviet Union. But this turned out to be completely fabricated. But the intelligence community, the defense contractors, many prominent senators really pushed that theme. Reagan was going to have his impenetrable Star Wars shield. It would make it impossible for the Soviets to nuke targets in the United States.
14: This is a strategic program that America can afford.
10: He was big on lasers in space, which was sold to him by Edward Teller, the father of the H-bomb. They even had pictures of this thing on the cover of Time magazine. But they were just artist conceptions, not actual weapons. But it turns out there are all kinds of technical issues. They never did come up with a working version of this so-called impenetrable shield. They still spent $10 to $20 billion on programs to defeat missiles, and the mythology remained that it was the buildup of weapons that brought down the Soviet Union. So a lot of the pattern of what we're seeing now was set back then.
4: That pattern is applied to each new threat that gets identified. Take, for instance, the China scare.
15: Threats from China.
16: China could control the future of artificial intelligence.

0: Robinson.
1: We've got this very fierce competition going with China.
2: And the consequences of this direct pipeline to the Chinese government.
0: China's AI ambitions are clear to anyone paying attention. The country was projected to spend up to $98 billion on AI by 2025, fueling nearly 2 million AI-focused organizations and transforming tens of thousands of factories. Its defense budget

0: Rapid military tech upgrade from AI-powered battlefield tools to autonomous systems. Reports even say China's ordered 1 million AI-enabled drones and unveiled more than 30 advanced weapons, including robotic dogs, swarm tech, and underwater drones.
1: The competition with China, both real and imagined, has triggered new levels of spending on surveillance tech, AI-enabled weapons, and more next-generation arms.
2: There are two things driving this tech push. One is that some genuinely believe it will give the U.S. a decisive edge, even though that's been proven wrong time and again. The other is marketing, companies pitching their tech as the key to winning or deterring war with China. This ignores reality. China has a massive economy and serious technical expertise. They won't be intimidated. They'll just run their own arms race.
3: I think we need to push back against those claiming the U.S. is being overrun by China's AI advances. I'm not saying that China hasn't made major technological progress, including in AI. They have. But let's not forget some people are exaggerating these arguments for all kinds of reasons tied to vested interests in pushing the technology forward as quickly as possible. The fear is that we must get there before China does, and that we must prepare for an inevitable war.
4: Growing tensions between the U.S. and China now extending to hundreds of miles above the Earth.
5: I think at the moment, China is winning.
6: The greatest competitive threat to the dominance of U.S.-led AI.
3: I think what's happening right now with the escalating rhetoric and fears about an AI arms race between the U.S. and China is fulfilling part of the ideological work as well. Just a different superpower now to focus on. Not the Soviet Union or shadowy terrorist organizations, but instead, China.
0: The AI race with China has got US tech firms and tycoons lining up, eager to do battle. At the front of the line is Eric Schmidt, Google's former CEO. He has chaired both the Defense Innovation Board, set up in 2016 under Obama, and the National Security Commission on AI, an advisory body during Trump's first term. Schmidt has warned that the US is facing a new Sputnik moment, referencing the panic of 1957 when Russia launched the first Earth-orbiting artificial satellite, Sputnik. And he's been evangelical about needing to pour serious money into AI to stay ahead of China.
7: It's pretty simple. By 2020, they will have caught up. By 2025, they will be better than us. And by 2030, they will dominate the industries of AI. This is the moment where the government collectively with private industry needs to say, these technologies are important.
0: Through numerous op-eds and commentaries, Schmidt has repeatedly stoked fears that America is losing the technological war to China. And he isn't a lone voice. Palmer Luckey, founder of the military tech company Anduril, has spoken forcefully about regulations on AI crippling American war readiness. Serial tech investor Peter Thiel called out Google and Microsoft for hiring Chinese researchers to work on their AI products. Alex Karp, the CEO of Palantir, one of the most notorious tech and surveillance companies in the US, declared that America's Oppenheimer moment had arrived, warning that any attempt to slow down AI-enabled weapons development could spell the downfall of the US and other democracies.
8: We want people who want to be on the side of the West, making the West a better society, more able to defend themselves, protect data protection, and that's not up for everyone.
2: I think the companies are hungry for Pentagon research money, because then they don't have to take the risk themselves. And for some reason, even though the taxpayers create the technology, the companies control it once it's developed. So the government's beholden to them. If there's a problem in the future, they can charge whatever they want to fix it. And even when they're crying that there's not enough money to build the weapons we need, they've been spending billions and billions of dollars buying their own stock to bid up the prices. Once they jack up the prices, they make even more money.
3: We're in a situation where, as a nation, we have committed ourselves to a permanent war economy. What this does is that more and more players in the economy are going to be tempted to jump on board and try to get a piece of the war industry action. And that's what's been happening over the past decade with the tech sector. They're all cashing in now, growing the military tech complex. So when you had all the tech bros donating millions of dollars to Donald Trump's presidential inauguration fund, and then you had them all lining up there in front of him, to some people it was a revelation, but to me it was just a mask that was being ripped off. Those who knew anything at all about how these tech titans operate and how they've locked themselves into the military surveillance network weren't surprised at all.
1: Tech billionaires wield enormous clout, and their power is growing. However, they've not been able to completely silence skeptics and those sounding the alarm.
0: Like retired US Air Force Lieutenant General Jack Shanahan, former head of the Defense Department's Joint Artificial Intelligence Center. In 2023, he wrote, It feels at times like we are dangerous.

0: dangerously close to making the same kind of erroneous bomber missile gap assessment with AI that we did with the Soviet Union in the early 1960s. And to be fair, I'm not exactly blameless here.
1: That last line is telling. Shanahan was a key driver behind the US military's rapid AI adoption, including the infamous 2017 Project Maven, which used AI to analyze drone footage and speed up target identification. Shanahan's concerns are echoed by many others. Some of them have seen the military from the inside. Others are seeing the tech industry from the inside, and they don't like the view.
2: If you were working for Lockheed Martin and building a weapon system, you knew exactly what you were doing, and you wouldn't have signed up unless you were already on board. But I can tell you that most of the data scientists, programmers, and mathematicians designing today's algorithms didn't think they were getting into weapons work when they pursued degrees in computer science or software engineering. Now, many are having a moment of reflection asking, hold on, what are we doing, and how can we push back? Take the 2017 Project Maven protests. In that case, leaked emails revealed a sizable contract between Google, whose slogan had long been, don't be evil, and the Pentagon. Young and often naive, many engineers suddenly realized, oh my God, I might be working on weapon systems or an AI-powered surveillance tool. In response, Google executives said, we didn't mean to keep you out of the loop, and introduced the first AI ethics code for that company. The AI principles included a commitment not to develop technologies intended for weapons, surveillance, or human rights violations. But when employees protested again in 2024,
3: I'm a Google Cloud software engineer, and I refuse to build technology that powers genocide, apartheid, or surveillance.
2: Instead of engaging or finding compromise, the executives fired the 50 most active protesters. And I think that raises a really interesting question. What role does any worker play in the military-industrial complex? And to what extent can they push back or mobilize politically against these incredibly powerful forces?
1: Ethics and the lack of it aren't the only issue to have whipped up anxiety. Tech-enhanced weapons are racing onto the battlefield with a speed and force that has far outstripped regulation. I'm at the annual meeting of the Association of the United States Army, the biggest event in North America focused on the US Army and ground forces. With more than 44,000 attendees, 750 exhibits, and delegations from 92 countries, this three-day event is a showcase of military might. Walking around, you see everything from tanks and drones to battlefield simulations and advanced gear for soldiers. This is where military strategy and industry come together on a massive scale. And big tech are watching closely because this is the gold rush moment, with few limits between so-called weapons innovation and massive defense profits.
2: I think some people imagine military AI as, watch out, the robots are coming for us, physically with guns, Terminator style. But that's not the real threat. The real danger is the rapid adoption of tech tools on the battlefield without proper testing. Because that's how Silicon Valley culture works. Move fast and break things. And that's what venture capital expects. That's what startups have always done. They put products out there because the goal, ultimately, is to turn a profit. It's not to turn out great technology. It's to set loose technology. It's about inflating the value of the stock or company as fast as possible, then cashing out, either by getting bought out or going public.
4: If you look at what we know about the Israeli military's use of AI, specifically things like the Lavender program and the Where's Daddy program, it's a terrible but important example for two main reasons. First, it exponentially amplifies the Israeli military's ability to kill Palestinians. These systems track men assumed to be potential militants and then target them when they return home, deliberately timing strikes to also kill their families. That's not just horrifying, it's a flagrant violation of international law. Second, it shows how AI doesn't just make killing easier, it makes it faster, broader, and harder to control. But we need to remember also that the Israeli desire to kill Palestinians is not new. The basic settler colonial desire of the Israeli military to eradicate the Palestinians goes back decades.
5: Israeli security forces shall have the responsibility of fighting terrorism everywhere west of the Jordan. There is no other way to protect Israel.
4: And I think that's what we miss when we focus on the tech. We miss the history and the politics, especially the violence, when we get fascinated by newness alone.
0: That fascination is exactly what the military tech complex is banking on. The hope is that the hype around shiny, supposedly smart weapons will convince taxpayers that their money is buying more effective national security.
6: So what are you guys doing to take advantage of this? Because it's my understanding there's all sorts of new programs to fast track these unbelievable technologies.
0: In reality, the military budget in the US is bloated and mismanaged, with gaping holes in the system that allow for corruption and waste. It has also meant that key departments are left fighting to get as much as they can of what's left of government funds. A number of studies have looked at what could happen if even a portion of the US military budget were redirected. In one example, economists Robert Polin and Heidi Garrett-Peltier at UMass Amherst crunched the numbers on what $1 billion investment would generate in terms of employment across industries, from defence to healthcare, renewables and education. The results? Education came out on top, generating 26,700 jobs. Healthcare followed with 17,200. Defence came in dead last, creating just 11,200 jobs.
7: If you want to create jobs, almost any other use of the money is better. The problem is, if you have a job in a defense plant or in military tech, they tell you, oh, we're going to invest in this new thing. There's a leap of faith. Are they really going to invest in it? Is it going to be a job I'm equipped for? Is it going to be where I live? Am I going to have to move all over the country? That uncertainty creates a kind of status quo. Then the fact that the Congress people want the existing systems, since they're reliable as a source of revenue and jobs in their districts.
4: If you're spending money on the military, you're not spending it on other things that are better for people and could also be economically more productive. Defence is supported by a massive state-led industrial policy. It's just that governments don't like to talk about that because they like to talk in neoliberal fashion about, well, it's just the free market. It's not the free market at all. The military and defence are being shaped by an active state-led industrial policy. If you can do that for defence, why can't you do it for anything else? You absolutely could.
2: The US faces countless problems. People living paycheck to paycheck, underfunded schools, and communities just trying to get by. But tackling those issues isn't easy in a culture so steeped in the rhetoric of militarism. Also, as the military pours more resources into AI and autonomous weapons, it pulls funding from basics like troop training and troop readiness. Betting on high-tech solutions for a possible war with China in the next 5 or 10 years, or maybe sooner, could also leave the US more vulnerable to threats from smaller groups like Al-Qaeda or ISIS, who will find ways around drones and robots. That's why we need sharp analysts to identify real, substantive threats, not the exaggerated ones executives keep repeating.
1: The rapid ramping up of the military tech complex has serious ramifications. It is hypercharging a global arms race, heightening tensions and draining money away from vital services that actually improve people's lives, like healthcare, education and climate solutions. At the end of the day, this system isn't built for safety, it is built for profit. It runs on obese budgets, close ties between government and private tech corporations, and a steady flow of contracts that see war be turned into a business stream rather than a last resort. That's the immense power of the military tech complex. It profits most when nobody's really questioning the cost.
7: Technology has its place. Why not put our best technical minds to work creating affordable alternatives to fossil fuels? A public health system focused on the prevention of major outbreaks of disease? An educational system that prepares students to be engaged citizens, not just cogs in an economic machine? Reaching such goals would require transforming our democracy, or what's left of it, so that leadership serves the public interest, not its own economic interests. Also, government policy would no longer be distorted to meet the emotional needs of narcissistic demagogues, or to satisfy the desires of delusional tech moguls. By all means, let's unite around a common purpose. But that purpose shouldn't be more efficient ways to build killing machines in the service of an outmoded quest for global dominance.
8: The discussing the defining issues of our times.
9: What military, what government, what multinational doesn't want access to this hyper-hype?

0: or hyper-powerful AI.
1: Exploring the very real dangers of unchecked artificial intelligence.
2: How does AI shape the laws of war?
0: We're talking about a technology that is built on the basis of concentrated surveillance power like the world has never seen.
1: Studio B, the AI series on Al Jazeera.
3: I have the right to boycott anyone I want to, and the state has no business getting involved in that.
4: God's chosen to bless us because we protect Israel. I'm going to continue to do on a state level all that I can to support that.
5: A three-part series explores the implications of U.S. anti-boycott laws for freedom of speech and First Amendment rights.
6: I regret not knowing more about the issue when I voted.
7: I'm looking forward for my day in court.
5: Part two, in court, on Al Jazeera.
8: Ethiopia has never experienced a landslide on this scale with this so many people killed. And to a small community in the remote south of the country, it's a catastrophe of untold proportions. These people have been waiting here since the early hours of the morning for the first water tank to arrive. And now that it has arrived, the scene is one of chaos.
9: War after war, such is the rhythm of life of these people. Some of whom tell us they have been crossing back and forth between Sudan and South Sudan for more than 10 years.
8: As in many other parts of Syria, the people of Membij say they're tired of war, just as they're tired of poverty, two evils which they realize are closely interconnected.
10: In every story, truth is priority. Beyond the headlines, providing context, insight, and meaning. Seeking balance in every narrative we cover. Al Jazeera, from the front lines to the newsroom, to you.

0: I'm Imran Khan. This is Al Jazeera live from Doha. The top stories.
1: Pretty soon I'll be declaring the Hormuz Strait a territory of the United States.
0: Donald Trump says Iran will be badly defeated, insisting that Washington's naval blockade gives it control of the Strait of Hormuz.
2: The U.S. is making a new bet that its economic tightening of Iran will change Tehran's behavior in this war. But we've seen this play before. What will be different this time? That's later on This Is America.
0: Also ahead, Colombia's president unveils a plan to rebuild Chocó, one of the areas hardest hit by the earthquake, but he's under pressure to do more. While fires spread across the UK, scientists say they're only going to become more intense and more frequent. And thousands of people died in the Philippines during a brutal drug crackdown. 10 years on, their relatives hope to finally have some answers. U.S. President Donald Trump says he'll declare the Strait of Hormuz a U.S. territory after Iran is defeated. In recent days, his administration has moved from a strongly military strategy to an economic one, threatening more sanctions on Iran to force open the strait. Trump made the comments at a police academy event in New York State.
1: And after we finish defeating Iran, which is being very badly defeated, pretty soon I'll be declaring the Hormuz Strait a territory of the United States. Essentially, that's what it is. We have the blockade. No ships get through unless we want them to.
0: Now, Jazeera's White House correspondent, Kimberly Halkett, joins us. Now, Kimberly, there's playing to the gallery and then there's Donald Trump. Can we take these comments seriously?
3: I think, given the fact that the U.S. president did say that with a little bit of a chuckle, that these are comments that should not be taken literally. At the same time, what we know is that the U.S. president is very serious about the naval blockade and enforcing that. And this is something that's been ongoing now for weeks and months. And so, as a result, what we can take from this is that the U.S. president should not be taken literally, given the fact that we know that the Strait of Hormuz is territorial waters for not only Iran, but also Oman. And what we know is that the U.S. president is essentially trying to, before a very receptive audience, trying to make the case of U.S. military might. And given the fact that there have been headlines recently about or questioning that, it seems that he's trying to sort of re-exert that in front of a friendly audience. Now, to that end, what we know with regard to the naval blockade is that the U.S. president says it can go indefinitely. The Department of Defense Secretary Pete Hegseth also saying that ships can be interchanged to replace and allow this to keep on going. And the U.S. president also said there that he believed that no ships were going in or out and that the United States is controlling the strait. Just to clarify, that's not entirely true. While this traffic has slowed significantly, what we know is that there is still some trickle of traffic that is going back and forth.
0: Now, Iran's deputy foreign minister, Kimberly, has actually just responded. I'll tell you what he said. He said, Iran will not be intimidated by U.S. threats or show of force. Now, the U.S. is changing strategy now. It's talking about economics and raising economic pressure on Iran. Is that a change of strategy?
3: Well, it may be a forced change of strategy, as has been speculated here in the United States, but not confirmed by the Trump administration. There is a concern about dwindling munitions. And so this may be one argument about why we're seeing this ratcheting up of economic pressure. In fact, the Treasury Secretary Scott Bessent is promising there will be even more economic pressure that will be put on Iran, something that has not been seen before. And we should point out that Iran already faces significant sanctions from the United States. And this was one of the things that it wanted dropped as part of a negotiating settlement. We should also point out the note about the timing when all of these comments are being made, because if you remember, Imran, just a week ago, we were talking about the potential for a negotiated settlement to reopen the Strait of Hormuz. But of course, now a lot has changed in 7 days, and we've even seen fresh upticks in violence. So it appears, given the fact that the United States may be losing control, not only of the situation, but the narrative, this is the U.S. president trying to seize that and get it back on track.
0: That's Kimberly Halkett live for us there from the White House. Thank you so much. Now, joining us from Washington, D.C., is Dan Grazy. He's a former U.S. Marine Corps officer who's now a senior fellow and director of the National Security Reform Program at the Stimson Center. For a very long time, military strategists have said that Donald Trump, the Americans, do not have any good military options when it comes to Iran. They're not going to take on a country of 92 million people with a ground invasion force. So maybe economics is the way forward, but this is also a country that has withstood economic sanctions for at least 40 years. Do you think it's going to work?
4: Well, it's difficult to imagine the Iranians capitulating to economic sanctions after the United States literally carried out a decapitation strike to start off this conflict. So there's really nowhere to go but to lesser means from that perspective. And so, but an economic blockade or economic sanctions is something that is going to take a very long time, under normal circumstances, to produce the kind of results that the administration is going to want to see sooner rather than later. And it remains to be seen, who's gonna blink first, the Iranians or the Americans. And I think we're gonna have to wait a long time to find out that answer.
0: It's very interesting that you've said that it's going to take a very long time, because Donald Trump, and I think you alluded to this, doesn't have a long time. The midterms are coming up in November. He needs a quick fix. Is there a quick fix here, do you think?
4: Well, it depends on what kind of a political cost the administration is willing to take. Sure, there's a quick fix, which is basically to accept any terms that are acceptable to both sides. It's all about what the administration is willing to accept on that front. It's been my position all along through this conflict, is the United States should negotiate terms with the Iranians, basically accept whatever terms are put forward, and then we can put a spin, the Americans can put a spin on that settlement and declare it a victory and then call it a day. Because beyond that, there are not very many good options available at this point.
0: Now, any economic sanctions, any economic blockade of the country still requires a military aspect to all of this. Now, the USS George Washington is going to replace the USS Abraham Lincoln. How long can the Americans keep all of this up with all the cost implications? Can it do this indefinitely?
4: Probably, but again, it depends on what cost the administration and the American people are really willing to take. There are real challenges. You mentioned earlier the munition shortage, but the U.S. Navy also has a ship shortage. The United States Navy has been retiring ships faster than it can replace them for years now. The U.S. Navy has had three failed shipbuilding programs just in this century: the Zumwalt class, the Littoral Combat Ship, and the Constellation class. And so what that means is that the fleet is getting older, the fleet is getting smaller, which means that the remaining ships and their crews, more especially, have to pick up that slack. And it remains to be seen how long the U.S. Navy and the U.S. military writ large can maintain this pace of operations.
0: Dan, I want to take a bit of a left turn and lean on your expertise as a defense policy expert. We're seeing a traditional war almost being taking place against an Iran that is using autonomous weapons, drones, all of that. Is this the last type? This will be the last war that we see of this type. Do you think future wars, because of this one, are going to be very different?
4: Warfare It's interesting you ask that question because warfare does evolve over time, but not nearly as much as everyone thinks. If you look back just in the last, 5 or 6 years, let's go back to when the Russians invaded Ukraine. That was a straightforward kind of conventional invasion. And then the Ukrainians responded with asymmetric means using a lot of drones. And the drones have gotten a lot of attention. But it's important to remember that all the use of the drones, no matter where the Ukrainians have done it, have not pushed the Russians back really one inch. And so there are limits to the new type of warfare and the new kind of weapons, because if you go back through military history, there's one thing that remains constant, and that is the infantry. And, eventually all wars come down to operations on the ground. There doesn't seem to be much of an appetite, thank God, in this conflict. And so it's going to be interesting to see how all of these things are developed and what kind of lessons are learned from military planners moving forward.
0: That's Dan Grazer, former U.S. Marine Corps officer and a senior fellow and director of the National Security Reform Program at the Stimson Center. Very fascinating thoughts. Thank you so much. Now, later on this hour, we'll look more closely at Washington's plan to squeeze Iran economically and whether sanctions will force Iran's hand. That's coming up on This Is America, about 20 minutes' time. Now, Israeli settlers are continuing to besiege Palestinians in the village of Qusra in the occupied West Bank. It's now 6 days since settlers trapped three families inside their homes. They pitched a tent outside and cut off access to water and electricity. Israeli soldiers have prevented activists from delivering food and have stood by watching. More than 500,000 settlers live across the occupied West Bank in settlements which are illegal under international law. Qusay Abu Radeh is a resident of Qusra. He told Al Jazeera that he fears being forced out of his home at any moment.
5: We were surprised to find settlers in tents in front of our house. We've talked to them. We need food and medicine. There's no electricity or water. We're under siege and cannot go out or leave our homes. Some activists have been trying to help us, but were prevented from reaching us. The situation is very difficult right now, and the settlers are giving us a hard time. The army is cooperating with them. They're not trained to help us. Our neighbours are also suffering from the current situation, from a lack of electricity and water. As you can see, these are the elements of the army. This is the tent, this is another house over there, where there are Israeli soldiers. There are also soldiers in front of my neighbour Yusuf's house. We live under this situation and we are suffering a lot. They can storm our houses at any moment, even during the night. I sleep for just a few hours and then my son sleeps for a few hours. The situation is horrible. We don't want them to attack us or force us to leave our house. We've no security. We're expecting them to come to us at any moment and force us to leave our home.
0: Now, Perry Wilton has more on the situation in Qusra and how it's developed over the past week.
6: These are Israeli settlers approaching a Palestinian home in the occupied West Bank with hopes of taking over the property. They're scenes from a siege the US ambassador to Israel called criminal, thuggish, and a horrific act of terror. Israeli settlers have been surrounding three homes in an area called Qusra in the occupied West Bank. Settlers have cut off water and power supplies and trapped a number of Palestinians inside their homes. And this is where that standoff is happening, just northwest of Qusra. And we're going to take a closer look. You'll see that Qusra remains on the right-hand side. This siege, Qusra's here, is on a hilltop. It's fertile soil, it's good for planting, and the fact that it's elevated is important because hilltops like this are often eyed up by settlers as a vantage point to launch their attacks on Palestinians. Now, here are the homes being sieged close up. You can see them here. Now, while settlers have been putting pressure on these three homes for months, tensions escalated on the 9th of August when the settlers damaged one of the buildings and cut off the water and electricity. Now, this footage was filmed by security cameras on one of those homes. You can see that here. Over a number of days, the footage showed Israeli settlers around the property. It also shows them building tents nearby and sometimes trying to break in. The Palestinian families inside say they were not harmed, but live in constant fear. The children say they are too scared to leave their parents' side. Now, during this time, Israeli forces were filmed joining some of the settlers in morning prayers rather than dispersing them, sparking severe criticism. Israeli soldiers also told the Palestinian families to leave their homes, but fearing they wouldn't be able to return, the families have since moved into one of the three homes. Settlers also blocked ambulances and Palestinians trying to bring food, and so basic supplies inside are running out. Now, this barricading technique being used by the settlers, it aims to push Palestinians to leave their land, a tactic that settlers have used in a nearby village, Jalud, in recent weeks. But this time, international attention and condemnation is growing.
0: Now, Colombia's disaster relief chief has promised to find the hundreds of people still missing from Monday's devastating earthquake. Hopes of finding more survivors, though, are fading. More than 280 people have died. That number is expected to rise as more bodies are recovered. Our Latin America editor, Lucia Newman, is in Cali with more on the recovery efforts.
7: Behind me is Cali's largest university hospital. It's the oldest in the city, and a wing of it, which you can't see from here, but it is directly under what you see on top, collapsed on Monday with the earthquake, and inside were children and adults, most of them in the pediatric and surgery areas, people who were recovering from surgery, in fact. Since then, the family members have been here night and day, waiting for news. Many very, very upset and angry because they say that nobody was coming here to dig to find their loved ones. Finally, that has been happening since Wednesday. But time, or at least that 72-hour magic window, as they call it, for finding people alive has long passed. And I can tell you, I can now smell the stench of bodies, something I've smelled in other parts, and that is not a good sign. In fact, they were told a short while ago that there are dead people inside the building. It's the only thing they've been able to confirm so far. Behind me, you can see members of the Legal Institute, which is basically the morgue. These are the people that have been left even without an office to work in, so they put up tents so people can come and report missing people. Their own building is apparently about to collapse as well. So still a very, very volatile situation. The president says he's going to be touring all of the main cities and towns that were hardest hit, including the Chocó, which was the epicenter, and which, if this place hasn't received as much attention as many would have hoped, there, it's even worse. It's a war zone, difficult to reach, but the president will be making the rounds, and we're hoping to be here when he arrives at the hospital to see what he has to say. Lucia Newman, Al Jazeera, Cali, Colombia.
0: Now, Colombian President Abelardo de la Esprilla has been touring areas devastated by the quake. He announced he would develop a special plan to support rebuilding one of the most affected regions.
8: Amid all this tragedy, there is a tremendous opportunity here for Choco, because I want to propose a special plan, a Marshall Plan for Choco. Choco has been left to fend for itself by the centralized power in Bogota, as if it didn't exist. I want to give this department of extraordinary people the place it deserves in our miracle homeland. And as a son of the province myself, I'm going to do just that.
0: The man accused of killing a medical insurance executive in the U.S. 2 years ago has pleaded guilty to federal stalking charges. Luigi Mangione told the court he shot UnitedHealthcare CEO Brian Thompson. The executive was killed as he walked into a Manhattan hotel in 2024. Mangione still faces a state trial, which is scheduled for September. Richard Gaisford has this update from outside the court building in New York.
9: Well, up until the point he walked shackled into the federal court building here in Lower Manhattan this morning, Luigi Mangione had always protested his innocence. Today, all of that changed. The judge here in the federal court asked whether he was ready to plead guilty. He said yes, and then described his actions and why he killed Brian Thompson on the 4th of December 2024. He said he'd suffered years of pain due to a back injury and felt he'd suffered also the injustices of the American healthcare industry. He said it left him feeling frustrated that he'd found out that there was a convention of the United Healthcare Company, of which Brian Thompson was the CEO, and he went there, waited outside for him to arrive before shooting him. He said, "I shot him, Mr. Thompson died, I knew it was illegal." After that guilty plea, his lawyers stepped out here down the steps of the court and spoke to the press.
10: "Today is a solemn and significant day. With today's guilty plea, Mr. Mangione has accepted full responsibility for the death of Brian Thompson."
9: Well, this case has attracted a large amount of publicity and a big following for Luigi Mangione, in part because of his stance against the U.S. healthcare industry. This is a country where 28 million people either cannot get or cannot afford healthcare insurance, but the U.S. attorney here for the case said that was not an excuse for Mr. Mangione's actions.
11: "This was not a spontaneous act of violence. It was deliberate, calculated, and premeditated."
9: Luigi Mangione is going to be back here at the federal court on December the 18th for sentencing and is expected to get between 25 and 30 years in jail. There is still the state murder trial that is due to be starting on September the 8th. That's if Mr. Mangione's lawyers are not successful in getting it dropped under New York City's double jeopardy law. Richard Gaisford, Al Jazeera, New York City.
0: Millions of people in Britain have been warned not to light anything that could spark a wildfire. The UK's Fire Chiefs Council says there's been a record number of fires across England and Wales this year. The latest happened on Thursday night in Stourbridge, near Birmingham. At least 19 people were injured and several homes burnt down. Prime Minister Andy Burnham described the situation in Britain right now as a tinderbox. Jonathan Eden is an associate professor at the University of Coventry in the UK. He's a climate scientist who focuses on the impact of climate change on events such as wildfires. He says there's no single solution for tackling the increased frequency of wildfires in the UK.
12: The UK has always experienced wildfires to some extent, but what we're seeing now is a change in the frequency and the intensity and, of course, the impact of these fires. So it's a combination of hotter summers, drier vegetation, sometimes higher winds that are creating more of these opportunities for these large, rapidly spreading fires. I wouldn't say that the UK is becoming sort of Southern Europe overnight in terms of its fire risk, but we do need to recognise that the wildfire risk that we face in the UK today is very different from the one that we faced, say, 20, 30 years ago. I think there's plenty that we can do to be prepared for the situation, and I'm sure the communities in Stourbridge and other parts of the West Midlands certainly feel like that today. I feel that our fire and emergency services,

0: wonderful. They're much better prepared for these sorts of things in recent years. But the challenge is that the risk is evolving. It's probably the case that the UK designed much of its infrastructure and emergency planning for a cooler climate, I suppose. But what we're seeing now is heat waves that are starting to become a significant hazard and a more frequent hazard, and the services will need to continue adapting to that. So I wouldn't say there's a single solution that eliminates fire risk. The goal really should be to reduce the number of emissions, reducing the amount of combustible fuel in the landscape, and improving our ability to respond to fires when they occur.
1: The governor of the US state of Indiana has declared an emergency after storms pounded parts of the Midwest. The storms cut power to hundreds of thousands of homes, and the region is bracing for more bad weather in the coming days. Eva McKen has more.
2: In the US state of Indiana, a father of six loses everything. His house drying out from being fully submerged in floodwater.
3: My kids' house is gone. I mean, it's not really gone, but all the stuff in it is going to take months to get it back together, probably. I don't know. We're just going to take it one day at a time and figure it out, I guess.
2: Across Indiana, Illinois, and Ohio, the damage is piling up. Torrential rain has overwhelmed rivers and drainage systems, washing out roads, flooding homes, and forcing emergency crews to carry out water rescues. Indiana's governor is describing the situation as historic.
4: That is more rain that you're going to get in probably 100 years.
2: Powerful thunderstorms known as derechos produced wind gusts approaching 160 kilometers an hour. Tornadoes tore through parts of the Chicago area, damaging homes and knocking out power. More than 300,000 people across three American states went without electricity. And even as communities begin cleaning up, the threat hasn't gone away. Forecasters are now predicting additional rainfall as the dire effects of climate change continue to disrupt Midwestern life. Eva McKend, Al Jazeera, Washington.
1: Now, an independent body in the Philippines has launched hearings into killings connected to former President Rodrigo Duterte's anti-drug gang campaign. The government says around 6,000 people were killed, but rights groups say the death toll from extrajudicial killings by police and suspected vigilantes may exceed 30,000. Al Jazeera's Barnaby Lowe reports from Manila.
5: It's been more than 9 years since Luz Viminda Siapo's disabled teen son, Raymart, was abducted and killed by unidentified men in Manila. But she says she'll never forget the pain or the humiliation. She was working in Kuwait when she learned of his killing on a contract that didn't allow her to leave.
6: My boss would usually sit on the couch with her feet up, so I kissed her feet so she would pity me and let me go home.
5: Luz Viminda spoke to Al Jazeera ahead of her testimony on the first day of public hearings of a civilian-led truth commission. It's investigating extrajudicial killings by police and others linked to former Philippine President Rodrigo Duterte's so-called war on drugs.
6: Why did they have to kill him? There should have been an investigation first. Or if he was jailed, that would have been acceptable. But one day someone accuses him of dealing marijuana, the next day he's dead.
5: Questions the independent body is trying to answer, beginning with the examination of Raymart's remains. Forensic pathologist Raquel Fortun is a member of the commission. She says it appears he was shot at close range. Raymart was among thousands of people killed at the height of the campaign. Duterte is on trial at the International Criminal Court for crimes against humanity linked to the drug war.
7: We're looking for information, as I said. If the courts, whether in the Philippines or outside, would find it useful, then they have access to that.
5: Very few cases have reached local courts, but the killing of a 17-year-old in 2017 sparked widespread anger.
8: As in most other cases, police said they killed Kian de los Santos in self-defense, but CCTV footage contradicts that. It shows officers dragging the teen into dark, narrow alleyways and across this basketball court before shooting him three times. The surveillance video was critical to a murder conviction, but it's one of only a handful of cases where police have been held accountable for an extrajudicial killing.

0: Yet Kian's uncle, Randy De Los Santos, says there's more to his nephew's story.
1: We sued them not only for murder, but for planting evidence, a gun, and drugs. They should have been convicted for all three crimes.
0: Whether or not they end up in court again, Randy says the Truth Commission will provide their family with closure. Luz Viminda says she just wants the world to know that her son was a victim. Barnaby Lo, Al Jazeera, Manila.
2: France's top court has blocked a bill which would ban children under the age of 15 using social media. The court says the law infringes on freedom of expression. France's parliament passed the legislation last month, following in the footsteps of Australia, which passed a similar law earlier this year. Now, still ahead on Al Jazeera, can economic sanctions force Tehran to give in to Washington's demands? That's coming up on This is America.
3: The international order is breaking down. The question is no longer just who is losing influence, it is who will shape what comes next. Few leaders have been more outspoken on that question than Malaysian Prime Minister Anwar Ibrahim.
4: I think that this hypocrisy cannot be tolerated.
3: The hypocrisy of?
4: Of the West, of the superpowers.
5: Malaysia, between the superpowers. Episode 2 of A Changing World on Al Jazeera.
6: Hard-hitting interviews.
7: I mean, is it easy on the campaign trail to promise, but the reality is that much harder to deliver?
8: It is difficult, but nothing that is worth celebrating should be easy.
6: Facing realities.
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0: You're watching Out Today, a reminder of our top stories. US President Donald Trump says he'll declare the Strait of Hormuz an American territory as soon as Iran is, quote, defeated. Iran's deputy foreign minister responded by saying Tehran will not be intimidated by US threats or show of force. Israeli settlers have trapped three Palestinian families inside their homes in Kusra in the occupied West Bank. They've cut off access to water and electricity and prevented activists from helping. Colombia's disaster relief chief has promised to find the hundreds of people who are missing from Monday's devastating earthquake. More than 280 people have died, and hopes of finding more survivors are fading. And over to Alex, Mark Ward and the team in Washington for This is America.
1: This is America, and this is the U.S. Treasury Department, now the tip of the spear of America's economic pressure campaign against Iran. The U.S. has returned to its preferred tools of economic sanctions and a naval blockade aimed at choking off Iran's oil exports. But how long will this endurance gamble continue, and will the pressure be enough to force Iran to accept America's demands? I'll have more on that later, but first, here's Alex Marquardt in our Washington studio.
2: Thank you, Heidi. Low-key, that is how President Donald Trump has said he wants to end this war with Iran, which is now in its sixth month. Now, what that means, rather than military operations, is sanctions and economic measures that have never before been seen. That's according to the Treasury Secretary. Cut off the cash, the theory goes, and the regime bends. But as is so often the case with economic punishment, it is the people, regular Iranians in this case, who would suffer first. The more insulated IRGC and political elite can better adapt, as they have for decades. Iran also has a weapon of its own, the Strait of Hormuz, the artery for a fifth of the world's oil. So, a test of patience and endurance. Can Tehran outlast this American pressure, or will Washington flinch first from its own economic and political pain? Heidi Jo Castro examines the U.S. strategy.
1: As the war with Iran puts pressure on U.S. military munition supplies, President Trump

0: has replaced bombing threats with promises that the U.S. can squeeze Iran into submission economically.
1: You know, Iran is broke, totally broke. And they're not paying their soldiers.
0: Trump's new low-key approach is actually not new. Economic sanctions were already in play at the start of the war, coupled with U.S. military strikes to try to coerce Tehran to give up its nuclear program. In fact, U.S. sanctions date back to the 1979 revolution, denying Iran access to its own money abroad. That money, now estimated at $100 billion, is from past oil and gas sales to countries like China and Iraq.
2: The U.S. had agreed to gradually release some of those funds to Iran under the now torn-up Memorandum of Understanding. Now both sides are again at a standoff, and the U.S. Department of Treasury has leveled even more sanctions against Iran.
0: That's in addition to a U.S. naval blockade of Iranian ports, first imposed in April, briefly removed, and now back in force. The U.S. says the blockade is crippling Iran's remaining financial lifeline, delivering an estimated loss of $435 million a day and bringing the country's oil exports from $4.5 billion in June down to near zero in July.
2: In totality, economists here at the International Monetary Fund expect Iran's economy to shrink 5.4% this year. It's the sharpest contraction in 38 years.
0: Yet even as their currency plummets and inflation soars, Iranians appear to be enduring the pain, with divided opinions expressed to journalists at Tehran's Grand Bazaar.
3: Maybe last year the economic situation was much better. This year, it is honestly terrible.
4: This is a very bad situation for shopkeepers, and it really is not good. But whatever happens, we will not accept humiliation.
0: Before the war, protests sparked by Iran's collapsing economy had triggered a state crackdown that killed thousands of civilians. Now, after U.S. and Israeli attacks on Iran that allowed for the ascent of a still more hardline leadership, Iranians are largely bearing the economic pain in silence as Trump plays his gambit to wait them out. Heidi Jo Castro, Al Jazeera, Washington.
5: Joining us now to take a deeper look at Trump's new strategy for Iran is Mark Ginsburg. He is a former U.S. ambassador and White House Middle East policy advisor, as well as Kenneth Katzman, a former senior analyst on Iran at the U.S. Congressional Research Service. Ambassador, Kenneth, thank you both for being back with us. Ambassador Ginsburg, I want to start with you. We have seen Trump for years, going back to the first Trump administration, exert so-called maximum pressure on Iran. What is different this time?
6: Well, this time, the Straits of Hormuz are completely in play, and Iran is completely cut off from the foreign currency reserves that it needs to sustain its economy. And number two, you have a situation where there's no end game for this administration. We don't know what the president is planning to do. The only thing we know is that he's engaged in what I call a campaign of epic endurance. This is sort of the game of economic chicken. Which of the two parties is going to jump off the side of the road before a collision? I think in the end, the administration's going to cave before the Iranian government does.
5: Kenneth, we heard Scott Bessent, the Treasury Secretary, say that the economic tools that they will use have never before been seen. So what does that mean about the maximum pressure campaign we saw earlier? Do they really have room to tighten the screws?
7: Alex, it's very difficult to know what he means by that. I mean, the only way to go beyond a naval blockade is to expand it to a land blockade also. Which, again, it's going to cause pain, but additional pain to the Iranians. But the predicate is still the same. The idea that bringing economic pressure is going to cause the regime to make a different decision or to collapse or to cave in. And there's been no evidence through four decades that that's going to work. So I don't think any expert out there, myself included, thinks that that's going to succeed. And compounding the problem is Mr. Trump has demanded surrender or capitulation, which has inflamed nationalist sentiment. I think had he not used such verbiage, we might be further along in the campaign.
5: Yeah, and in addition to actions, we've heard the Iranians repeatedly say that the U.S. needs to stop with its insults. Ambassador Ginsburg, you just mentioned endurance. You've also spoken about patience and the need for enforcement for this to work. Patience is certainly not something that we associate with this president, with this administration. So where do you think this goes?
6: I think in the end, Donald Trump is going to do what he needs to do in order to save his soul regarding the upcoming midterm elections and the increasingly loss of popularity at home. Look, the Iranians are watching the polls here. In the end, this the Iranian regime is going to survive till the last Iranian drops dead. They intend to hold on to power, and no matter how much punishment is being inflicted on the public. Here, the American public is disgusted with the state of affairs, but Donald Trump cannot concede that he can walk away from this because, in the end, the Iranians are basically playing him and playing the United States for what essentially it's been able to do for all these many years, which is the United States will walk away from all of its demands and, in the end, will wind up getting sanctions relief.
5: So are you saying, what are you saying is more painful for the president, making concessions to the Iranians to essentially make this go away, or risking things on the political front and having Republicans lose in the midterms?
6: He was going to make these concessions before the latest outbreak of hostilities. He was prepared to offer sanctions relief. He was prepared to drop his demands that Iran's nuclear program has to be dismantled. He's going to drop his demands that Iran has no supervision over the Straits of Hormuz. He'll do anything to be able to turn the, what essentially is put, well, let's put it this way, to put lipstick on this pig.
5: Kenneth, do you agree that in this game of chicken, that's the kind of game that the IRGC welcomes?
7: I'm not sure he's going to drop the demands. I think he's just going to not do anything. I mean, I think he feels he's on a course that he can coast to the midterms now. His energy secretary, Mr. Wright, is saying we're getting 8 or 9 million barrels a day out of the strait. Industry sources say that's inflated. There's other oil going out through the West, through to the Red Sea. So I think Mr. Trump and oil is West Texas Intermediate is $81 a barrel. So I think Mr. Trump feels he can coast without necessarily caving in at this point. The issue is if oil prices start to tick up again and there's a squeeze again, then he's going to face, I think, a crisis decision point.
5: Does it feel like the administration is looking at Iran as a single entity rather than the different parts? Yes, the economy is weakening. Yes, it can get much, much worse. But the IRGC, Ambassador Ginsburg, is relatively insulated, while the people, of course, will bear much of the brunt of these economic sanctions.
6: Well, there's no doubt that based on what the regime is doing right now, which is in effect to marshal whatever resources it can to protect the integrity of the regime and provide what essentially is survival financing for the most essential elements that are required to maintain the economy from completely collapsing. They see this as a long game. Whether or not in the end the United States lifts its blockade of Iranian shipments, oil shipments through the straits will depend on whether or not the president believes that by doing so, he can get Iran back to the negotiating table on the other issues that he had originally set when he launched this war. But the Iranians at this point in time feel that time is on their side. When I say Iran, the regime believes that time is on their side. And they believe the United States' military options are evaporating.
5: You have made the point to me, Kenneth, that there is no such thing as the regime. But when you look at the different factions in Iran, whether it's the IRGC, the political class, and society, how will the U.S. gauge success of these new economic measures? Is it simply getting back to the table and having a good diplomatic outcome?
7: Yeah, I think getting back to the memorandum of understanding that your correspondent tore up in front of the building there, it's not torn up. It's in abeyance. It's not operational now, but Pakistan and other medias are actively working to get us back to the MOU. So it's a mixed bag. When you asked about the regime, what it is there are elected leaders who are very much in touch with the population. They talk to the population. They're elected by the population. President Pezeshkian Mohammed Bakr Khalibaf, the parliament speaker, and they are saying the people are hurting. We can't just indefinitely practice resistance ideology. We have to have a compromise. The IRGC is basically saying, I don't care about public opinion. I don't care. We don't care about how much suffering there is. We need to not capitulate to Mr. Trump. So there is this battle within the regime as far as what direction to go.
5: When you look at the terms of that memorandum of understanding that has been literally, in at least one case, and figuratively torn up, one of the most

0: 2 weeks?
1: Gosh, it's really hard to answer that question because we don't know from one day to the next. Right now, that complete blockade is still in effect. I'm sure the mediators and some of our Arab allies are going to be saying to the administration, look, the current state of affairs is unacceptable. You've got to make a decision whether or not this MOU is going to be resurrected or whether or not you are going to essentially agree to Iran's demands that it has some form of hegemony over the Straits and walk away. Because the Iranians are not leaving. All politics in the Straits are local. The United States cannot maintain the military presence, much less the offensive capability it would need should a shooting war begin again and continue for the next several weeks, if not months.
0: This is quite the 180, Kenneth, from Trump at the beginning of the war telling Iranians that help is on its way to now further strangling their already very weak economy.
2: The whole issue is so disappointing for Reagan, the Reaganite faction of the party, which is a large part of the Republican Party, are Reaganites. This is a disaster to be having to make concessions to the Islamic regime. Many in the party believe if it takes 200, 300,000 ground troops, then that's the price. Then that has to be done. President after president has confronted the Islamic regime and failed and faltered, and now this president is faltering in front of the Islamic regime. He came in thinking this was going to be easy. He did not use enough force. He does not want to use enough force, and his results show. He has the results, the abhorrent results to show for it.
0: Let's talk about oil, because that, of course, is at the center of so much of this, and certainly these new economic measures. Due to a combination of the U.S. blockade of the Strait of Hormuz and increased enforcement, Iranian oil exports have fluctuated over the course of this war. As the U.S. and Israel launched attacks at the end of February, Iranian daily exports were nearly 2 million barrels per day. After the U.S. imposed its own blockade in April, that dropped to just 209,000 barrels per day. That's in May. When the U.S. temporarily lifted some sanctions the next month in June, Iranian exports roared back to some 2.3 million barrels a day. And those sanctions came back on as the tensions between the two sides increased. That was at the beginning of July. The U.S. Treasury Office of Foreign Asset Control, or OFAC, is responsible for making it difficult for Iran to sell its oil around the world. The U.S. Treasury Department puts companies and ships trading Iranian oil on a sanctions list and will try to block them from using any dollars to make sales. One particular focus is making sure that Iranian oil, which is already at sea on ships, stays at sea and off of the global market. It says that Iran uses a complex system of cryptocurrencies, of brokers, and of banks laundering money to violate sanctions. But critics argue that sanctions encourage the creation of a parallel global economy. Ambassador Ginsburg, this isn't just about U.S. gas prices here when it comes to American politics, but this is about global energy prices. What say, if any, do other countries have in this debate?
1: Well, every country, particularly Asian countries that depend on Iranian oil exports, are suffering. You could just see from the Philippines to Vietnam to Cambodia, energy prices are now having to be subsidized. The price of gasoline is actually outside the reach of many people in these countries. China doesn't seem to be so badly affected. But we all know that a barrel of oil is very fungible, that even if the United States is one of the largest producers of oil, what happens in the Straits of Hormuz is having a direct impact on the American consumer. Because even if we do not import Iranian oil, the market, the insurance costs, the shipping costs, everything generates a higher inflation degree that is having an impact at the pump. And this is one of those economic formulas that very few people really understand, because they say, why should what's going on in Iran affect the price of the pump at home? It's because of all the factors I just mentioned.
0: We have heard so much, of course, about the Strait of Hormuz, and this really is at the core of the disagreement and the lack of an ability to get to some kind of resolution. So I want to take a closer look at that. President Donald Trump insists that the U.S. has complete control

0: over the Strait of Hormuz. Iranian officials say that is not the case. Our Matthew Torres takes a look at this complicated reality.
1: President Donald Trump has claimed not once but twice this week that the United States maintains total control over the Strait of Hormuz, even though diplomatic efforts with Iran have further declined.
2: I'm the last person to trust Iran. They've lied to me constantly. We have total control over the Hormuz Strait right now. They don't have control. We have total control. We own it.
3: On Truth Social, Trump also called the U.S. naval blockade a wall of steel. Iran rejects his claim, saying it's the one in control. Iran's Persian Gulf Strait Authority adds the Strait of Hormuz remains blocked until the U.S. fulfills demands, which includes compensation for war damages. But their competing claims come as the Strait of Hormuz has been transformed by the war. The international shipping route that traditionally runs through the middle has effectively closed because of mines. Iran says it's operating a route farther north, preventing vessels to navigate through without its permission. Meanwhile, the U.S., which still has its naval blockade, claims forces are escorting commercial ships through a different route, closer to Oman. Despite conflicting statements from both countries, shipping traffic remains low. Shipping analytics from Kepler found just 8 ships crossed on Wednesday. Before the war, as many as 140 vessels a day streamed through the water channel, carrying 1/5 of global oil and natural gas.
1: Iran continues to negotiate with Oman over managing a new route, which it says does not include Washington. But even then, Tehran says the strait will remain blocked until the U.S. meets demands, including lifting sanctions and the blockade, unfreezing Iranian assets and other demands. Matthew Torres, Al Jazeera, Washington.
0: And this isn't just about the Strait of Hormuz. We've reported a lot on the Bab el-Mandeb Strait, which is in the Red Sea, of course. Kenneth, the Houthis have been dialing things up. They've been making it more difficult for shipping there. How much more can the Iranians tell their proxies to get involved and make life really difficult for the U.S.?
4: Well, Alex, the Bab el-Mandeb is a little different because there is an alternative. You can go north up through the Suez Canal. So it's not as hermetic as the Strait of Hormuz. What I'm worried about also is we are now seeing a ground battle reemerging in Yemen. Remember, the Yemen war has been in a state of suspension since 2022. That battle now, which Saudi Arabia is backing the ousted Yemen government, is now starting to gin up again. There have been shelling, there's been attacks. And so Yemen is really becoming, I think, the next major theater that we're going to see conflict here.
0: But when you look at the spectrum of proxies, whether it's, you know, Hezbollah has their own issues with Israel. They're relatively tied down. You've got the proxies in Iraq. And what else can Iran do to really, especially when it comes to targeting U.S. forces around the region?
4: The Houthis are probably the most active and best, quote unquote, best proxy for Iran now because they don't have a government looking to disarm them. They don't have the constraints that are on Hezbollah, Hamas, the Iraqi militias, where Baghdad is looking to disarm them. So the Houthis are probably Iran's best sort of tentacle right now, not constrained. But as I said, the Saudis are now looking to counter that, possibly with ground action.
0: There has been a lot of reporting, and we have covered it extensively on this show, the diminishing stockpiles of some key U.S. weapons across different categories, some of the most sophisticated missiles as well as interceptors. Ambassador Ginsburg, when you see this shift in strategy from a combination of diplomacy and military operations with the economic as well to something that is really ratcheting things up on the economic side of things, how much does this feel like a last resort?
5: It's amazing. If you read the media, particularly the local media, post times about how many of our Patriots and our defense system missiles have been utilized and that our stockpiles have so completely diminished. It's like broadcasting to the Iranians, look, you have the upper hand here. Why? The dirty little secret in Washington is that this Pentagon has withheld the facts regarding how many Americans have really been injured and killed as a result of the Iranian ability to penetrate American air defenses, and how many missiles were used by the United States and its allies to counter the Iranian attacks, drone attacks, ballistic missile attacks. It seems that we claim that we've destroyed all of Iran's ballistic missile capability. I think that's a pipe dream. I don't think we have. And this is one of the concerns among our military leaders. If we resume the war again, the Iranians have proven that they can penetrate American air defenses.
0: This issue about the stockpiles is less about this war specifically and more about preparation deterrence for future wars. Obviously, if the U.S. wanted to ramp things up now again against Iran, there's still quite a bit in their arsenal. But they don't want to burn through all of these very important different kinds of munitions. So to what extent, Kenneth, do you think this change in strategy is being read by the Iranians as military options are essentially off the table?
4: Alex, absolutely. They read the papers here. They go over it. They see all the interviews here. They know exactly what's going on here. And this is one reason why they're pressing on the Strait, because they believe Mr. Trump is very much disinclined to go back to the military option, that he does want to conserve munitions. He wants a way out. So they are reading this and adjusting their strategy based on what they're reading. Absolutely.
0: There was a lot of criticism of this administration in the beginning of the war about a lack of a coherent vision for what victory was, whether it was regime change, whether it was, you know, knocking out the nuclear program, just taking out the more standard military capabilities for the region. Ambassador Ginsburg, at this point, do you think that the administration knows what its goal is?
5: No, I don't think. I mean, theoretically, it knew at the beginning what it wanted to achieve. Theoretically, practically, it never really had the strategy to achieve those objectives, whether it be ending Iran's nuclear program, dismantling its proxies, ridding this regime, overthrowing this regime by military force. All that's off the table now. I mean, it's regrettable. I've been involved in this issue ever since the Carter administration. I have seen one administration after the other fail to rise to the occasion when it comes to outwitting the Iranians. And this administration is probably going to get the gold medal for failing to do so.
0: Kenneth, how do you see it?
4: Alex, as I've said on this network and others, you show me a president that goes into the conflict with the Islamic Republic and rules out ground troops from day one, and I will show you a president that fails to achieve his objectives. I think I'll leave it there.
0: So I'll give you the last word, Kenneth, and we only have a couple moments left. But what is the offer that Washington can put on the table that Tehran would take to end this conflict?
4: The memorandum of understanding does not need to be rewritten. Mr. Trump would accept it, and the civilian leadership in Tehran will accept it. It's the hardliners that want to press the advantage based on what they're seeing, that Mr. Trump wants to get out. They want to press the advantage. If there were agreement to get back to the MOU, it is a basis to move forward and end this conflict, I believe.
0: But also, as you've noted, President Trump doesn't want to walk away with the impression that there are that he has made significant concessions. At the same time, you have a lot of Republicans running for Congress who would certainly like to see this war end yesterday. We have to end it there. Mark Ginsburg and Kenneth Kassman, thank you both very much. Appreciate it.
5: Thanks for having me.
0: And that's all from myself and the team here in Washington. I want to hand it back to Heidi Jo Castro and Al Jazeera's global headquarters in Doha.
6: And that's it for now from the team at This Is America. You can catch our next show on Monday at 18:30 GMT or 2:30 p.m. Eastern here in the United States, or catch up on all our shows on Al Jazeera's YouTube channel. Thanks again for watching. That's it for now.

0: The migrants will be driven down this road, in through those gates down there, and then that's it, they're in. They are held there, they're processed there, they are deported from there because planes will leave from this site.
1: New York City is huge, it is chaotic. 8.5 million people live here. Its economy is bigger than most countries, and decisions made here ripple around the world.
0: Everywhere you look, a scene of complete and utter devastation. 73,000 homes were either damaged or completely destroyed. 100 people plus were killed. Police had managed to hold these protesters at this intersection. There is a bus park nearby ready to take people away if they're arrested, and officers have their handcuffs ready. They are prepared.
2: Will the U.S. Democratic Party be forced to shift to the left? How is the United States reshaping Latin America? Is this the beginning of a new chapter in the Middle East? Join me, Steve Clemens, every week, where I'm going to bring you the latest analysis

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4: How does AI shape the laws of war?
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5: As rescuers continue to search the rubble of collapsed buildings and hundreds still missing, the death toll is likely to continue to rise.
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6: Bashar al-Assad and other co-defendants have been sentenced to death. 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
1: From around the world.
7: The war has literally extended into Russian territory, and for ordinary Russians, their life doesn't seem safe any longer.

0: Hello, I'm Imran Khan. This is News Hour Live from Doha. Coming up in the next 60 minutes.
1: Pretty soon I'll be declaring the Hormuz Strait a territory of the United States.
0: Donald Trump says the U.S. will lay claim to the Strait of Hormuz as soon as Iran is defeated.
2: The U.S. is making a new bet that its economic tightening of Iran will change Tehran's behavior in this war. But we've seen this play before. What will be different this time? That's later on This is America.
0: Israeli settlers besiege a village in the occupied West Bank for a sixth day. Rights groups say they are trying to force Palestinian families out. And Colombia's president unveils a plan to rebuild Choco, one of the areas hardest hit by an earthquake that killed at least 287 people. U.S. President Donald Trump says he'll declare the Strait of Hormuz a U.S. territory after Iran is defeated. In recent days, his administration has moved from a military strategy to an economic one, threatening more sanctions on Iran to force the opening of the strait. Trump made the comments at a police academy event in New York State.
1: And after we finish defeating Iran, which is being very badly defeated, pretty soon I'll be declaring the Hormuz Strait a territory of the United States. Essentially, that's what it is. We have the blockade. No ships get through unless we want them to.
0: Now, Iran's Deputy Foreign Minister Khazam Gharib Abadi has responded to Trump's comments on a post on X. He says the Strait of Hormuz cannot be captured with a tweet, an aircraft carrier, a decree or an election speech. And Iran is neither afraid of threats nor intimidated by displays of power. Al Jazeera's Kimberly Halkett joins us from the White House now. He did have a friendly crowd. He did have a receptive crowd. So how seriously should we take these comments, Kimberly?
3: I think it's important to note, given that friendly crowd, that the U.S. president was playing to that. But he's also doing something else, and that is trying to set a narrative. But at the same time, what we should take from the president's comments is that they should not be taken literally, given the fact that we know, and it's well known, that not only is the Strait of Hormuz an international shipping route, but it's also territorial waters of Iran and Oman. Now, having said that, the U.S. president is exerting de facto military control over the strait, given the fact that there is still in place the U.S. naval blockade. And what we know is that could continue indefinitely, according to the Secretary of Defense, Pete Hegseth. Now, in the midst of all of this, what I think is important to note is not only has the U.S. president said that he would like to declare the Strait of Hormuz, a U.S. territory, but he also said in there that no ships are getting back and forth unless the United States wants them to. And that's not entirely accurate. We do know that the traffic

0: Traffic in the Strait of Hormuz has trickled down significantly, but again, there are some still some vessels that are transiting the strait.
1: Now, Kimberly, it's a change of strategy now. We're going from perhaps a military-focused one to a more economic-focused one. But are there any details? Do we know anything more about what they're actually talking about?
0: Well, in terms of that economic strategy, we are expecting to hear more. There was a bit of a suggestion by the Treasury Secretary, Scott Bessent, that there will be economic penalties in addition to the naval blockade that will be forthcoming and that they will be nothing like Iran has ever seen before. And it's important to note that we've already had the U.S. implementing very tough sanctions on Iran, which remain in place, and were part of that tentative agreement to try and, in limiting Iran's nuclear program, lift those sanctions in exchange. But obviously, all of that is now on the back burner. What we've heard from the U.S. vice president is the priority is nothing to do with limiting nuclear programs, but now is about economics and making sure that there is freedom of movement through the Strait of Hormuz. That, in turn, would lower gas prices for ordinary Americans. So a lot has changed in 1 week. Because just 1 week ago, we were discussing that Trump administration officials were suggesting that an agreement to try and open the Strait of Hormuz was imminent. And clearly, that's no longer the case.
1: That's Kimberly Halkett live for us there from the White House. Thank you so much. Now, joining us from Washington, D.C. also is Dan Grazer. He's a former U.S. Marine Corps officer who's now a senior fellow and director of national security reform at the Stimson Center. Once again, we have a change of strategy, something that we've seen constantly happen from the Americans since February 28th, when this U.S.-Israeli war began. The Iranians, though, have been fairly consistent with their strategy. They're not going to give up the rights to the Strait of Hormuz. So who has the upper hand here?
2: Well, frankly, I have to give it to the Iranians. Karl von Clausewitz, the 19th century Prussian military theorist, wrote in his book on war that defense is a stronger form of warfare. So the Iranians have home field advantage, and they've, as the Ukrainians have proved pretty conclusively over the last couple of years, that you can defeat a naval power and you can control waterways without even having a naval fleet. And so, because the Strait of Hormuz is a narrow waterway, it could be ranged all the way across from land-based systems. And so, in the long run, I think the Iranians do have a bit of an advantage. And to conduct the kind of blockade that the United States is doing incurs a lot of costs. And as we're seeing right now with USS Abraham Lincoln, those costs are being borne by United States sailors. So it remains to be seen how long the United States can maintain operations like this.
1: Well, let's talk about an economic blockade. We were talking earlier where you suggested that actually it's going to take a while for an economic blockade to actually kick in. And given the Iranians have been under severe sanctions for decades now, they may well be able to resist it. Do you think that's true?
2: For a good long while, I do believe that, yes, the Iranians probably can resist this. The Iranians, at least as far as the United States goes, has been a pariah state since 1979, and they've been subject to lots of sanctions over the years. And so it's interesting to think that the administration believes that a form of economic warfare is now going to produce the kind of results that 6 months of military strikes have not been able to accomplish.
1: Dan, is the U.S. running out of weapons, and that's partly the reason for all of this?
2: Well, it certainly appears that way. I mean, there's contradictory statements coming out of the administration, but from the available evidence, it does appear that the United States military is short of the kind of long-range munitions that you need to fight a war from a distance, which is exactly the kind of military strategy that the United States has used so far in this campaign. and the U.S. military has other obligations, security obligations around the world. So it's important that we can't go completely Winchester, as we would say in the military, and go completely out of and run completely out of ammunition. And so that kind of those kind of shortages necessitate a change in strategy. And I think that's why the administration has shifted to this form of economic warfare.
1: Over the last few weeks, I've been talking to various U.S. diplomats, former U.S. diplomats, who have said one of the reasons they're floundering in the diplomatic way is because there is no State Department knowledge left. That has all gone away because of cuts made by the Trump administration. Does that theory also hold with the military? Is this why the U.S. is floundering kind of militarily, because they're not listening to their generals, because they're ignoring them?
2: Well, that's an interesting question. I think that there's been a lot of talk from generals. If you look at, you consider this particular situation, the decision to adopt a military strategy to fight this from a distance through largely an air power campaign, it could be a direct result of the fact that we have an Air Force general who's the chairman of the Joint Chiefs of Staff right now. Because this is exactly the kind of warfare that the United States Air Force has traditionally advocated for. So this might actually be a case where they're listening a little too carefully to the generals. An Army general would say that, yes, we could probably, we can try using lesser means by fighting this war from a distance, but ultimately we have to be prepared to fight on the ground, which is traditionally the only way that the kind of decisive military victory that the administration appears to want can be achieved. Now, I'm not by any stretch of the imagination advocating for a ground campaign in Iran. That would be a disaster, and I don't believe the American people have any kind of an appetite for that. With that being said, the best that the administration can do now is to accept whatever terms are acceptable to the Iranians and call it a day.
1: Dan, when you say that, is there any appetite for that? Just very quickly, is there any appetite in any part of this administration to do that?
2: I haven't seen any indication of that being true. I earnestly hope and pray that that's not the case. Iran would be a very, very difficult place for the United States to invade on the ground. We should take a lesson from history. The Iraqis tried this in the 1980s, and they found out very quickly that Iran's terrain is not suitable to the type of large-scale armored warfare that it would take to capture Iran. And so, again, I have to reiterate that the best option available to the United States right now is to accept whatever terms are acceptable to the Iranians and end this war as quickly as possible before the situation gets out of hand.
1: Dan Grazer, former U.S. Marine Corps officer, thank you so much for your thoughts. Israeli settlers are continuing to besiege Palestinians in the village of Kusra in the occupied West Bank. Three families have been trapped inside their homes by settlers for 6 days. The settlers have pitched a tent outside. They've cut off access to water and electricity. And Israeli soldiers have prevented activists from delivering food to the trapped families. And they've stood by watching. More than 500,000 settlers live across the occupied West Bank in settlements which are illegal under international law. Now, Qusay Abu Radha is a resident of Kusra. He told Al Jazeera that he fears being forced out of his home at any moment.
3: We were surprised to find settlers in tents in front of our house. We've talked to them. We need food and medicine. There's no electricity or water. We're under siege and cannot go out or leave our homes. Some activists have been trying to help us, but were prevented from reaching us. The situation is very difficult right now, and the settlers are giving us a hard time. The army is cooperating with them. They're not trained to help us. Our neighbours are also suffering from the current situation, from a lack of electricity and water. As you can see, these are the elements of the army. This is the tent, this is another house over there, where there are Israeli soldiers. There are also soldiers in front of my neighbour Yusuf's house. We live under this situation and we are suffering a lot. They can storm our houses at any moment, even during the night. I sleep for just a few hours and then my son sleeps for a few hours. The situation is horrible. We don't want them to attack us or force us to leave our house. We've no security. We're expecting them to come to us at any moment and force us to leave our home.
1: Perry Walton has more on the situation in Qusra has developed over the past week.
4: These are Israeli settlers approaching a Palestinian home in the occupied West Bank with hopes of taking over the property. They're scenes from a siege the US ambassador to Israel called criminal, thuggish, and a horrific act of terror. Israeli settlers have been surrounding three homes in an area called Qusra in the occupied West Bank. Settlers have cut off water and power supplies and trapped a number of Palestinians inside their homes. And this is where that standoff is happening, just northwest of Qusra. And we're going to take a closer look. You'll see that Qusra remains on the right-hand side. This siege, Qusra's here, is on a hilltop. It's fertile soil, it's good for planting, and the fact that it's elevated is important because hilltops like this are often eyed up by settlers as a vantage point to launch their attacks on Palestinians. Now, here are the homes being sieged close up. You can see them here. Now, while settlers have been putting pressure on these three homes for months, tensions escalated on the 9th of August when the settlers damaged one of the buildings and cut off the water and electricity. Now, this footage was filmed by security cameras on one of those homes. You can see that here. Over a number of days, the footage showed Israeli settlers around the property. It also shows them building tents nearby and sometimes trying to break in. The Palestinian families inside say they were not harmed, but live in constant fear. The children say they are too scared to leave their parents' side. Now, during this time, Israeli forces were filmed joining some of the settlers in morning prayers rather than dispersing them, sparking severe criticism. Israeli soldiers also told the Palestinian families to leave their homes, but fearing they wouldn't be able to return, the families have since moved into one of the three homes. Settlers also blocked ambulances and Palestinians trying to bring food, and so basic supplies inside are running out. Now, this barricading technique being used by the settlers, it aims to push Palestinians to leave their land, a tactic that settlers have used in a nearby village, Jalud, in recent weeks. But this time, international attention and condemnation is growing.
1: Israeli settlers have been intimidating Palestinians in other parts of the occupied West Bank. In Beit Sahul, near Bethlehem, an armed settler pointed his gun at Palestinians. He later reportedly fired into the air. Some people at the scene could be heard shouting to him that they're journalists. Another armed settler also reportedly fired his gun towards Palestinian and Israeli activists. Now, in the north of Hebron, the Palestinian Red Crescent says settlers have shot Palestinians. Two people were shot in the head and the back during an attack in the town of Sa'ir. Palestinians say the violence is part of a broader campaign to forcibly displace them from their homes. Colombia's disaster relief chief has promised to find the hundreds of people still missing from Monday's devastating earthquake. Hopes of finding more survivors are fading. More than 280 people have died. That number is expected to rise as more bodies are recovered. And the Colombian president, Abelardo de la Esprilla, has been touring areas of the country devastated by last week's earthquake. He announced he would develop a special plan to support rebuilding one of the most affected regions.
5: Amid all this tragedy, there is a tremendous opportunity here for Choco, because I want to propose a special plan, a Marshall Plan for Choco. Choco has been left to fend for itself by the centralized power in Bogota, as if it didn't exist. I want to give this department of extraordinary people the place it deserves in our miracle homeland. And as a son of the province myself, I'm going to do just that.
1: Our Latin America editor, Lucia Newman, is in Cali with more on the recovery efforts.
6: Behind me is Cali's largest university hospital. It's the oldest in the city, and a wing of it, which you can't see from here, but it is directly under what you see on top, collapsed on Monday with the earthquake, and inside were children and adults, most of them in the pediatric and surgery areas, people who were recovering from surgery, in fact. Since then, the family members have been here night and day, waiting for news. many very, very upset and angry because they say that nobody was coming here to dig to find their loved ones. Finally, that has been happening since Wednesday. But time, or at least that 72-hour magic window, as they call it, for finding people alive has long passed. And I can tell you, I can now smell the stench of bodies, something I've smelled in other parts, and that is not a good sign. In fact, they were told a short while ago that there are dead people inside the building. It's the only thing they've been able to confirm so far. Behind me, you can see members of the Legal Institute, which is basically the morgue. These are the people that have been left even without an office to work in, so they put up tents so people can come and report missing people. Their own building is apparently about to collapse as well. So still a very, very volatile situation. The president says he's going to be touring all of the main cities and towns that were hardest hit, including the Chocó, which was the epicenter, and which, if this place hasn't received as much attention as many would have hoped, there, it's even worse. It's a war zone, difficult to reach, but the president will be making the rounds, and we're hoping to be here when he arrives at the hospital to see what he has to say. Lucia Newman, Al Jazeera, Cali, Colombia.
1: The man accused of killing a medical insurance executive in the U.S. 2 years ago has pleaded guilty to federal stalking charges. Luigi Mangione told the court he shot UnitedHealthcare CEO Brian Thompson. Richard Gaisford has more from outside the court building in New York.
7: Admitting his guilt for the very first time, Luigi Mangione was shackled in court as he described years of pain for a broken back and frustrations with the US health insurance system that led him to kill Brian Thompson in New York in December 2024. The 50-year-old was the head of UnitedHealthcare, one of America's biggest health insurance companies.
8: No grievance, political belief, or ideological cause can ever justify murder. There can be no celebrity in assassination.
7: But the case has led to widespread debate over the inequalities of the U.S. healthcare system, where 28 million people either can't afford or can't get health insurance.
9: Luigi Mangione is going to be back here in the federal court on December the 18th for sentencing and could receive between 25 and 30 years in jail. His lawyers hopeful, though, before then, they can get a state murder charge against him dropped.
10: Despite this being a single isolated event, Mr. Mangione has been unfairly treated since the outset in every way and has successfully fought off terrorism charges and the death penalty, while also fighting at the same time two simultaneous prosecutions in two jurisdictions who are trying to punish him twice for the exact conduct.
7: The Manhattan District Attorney wants to push ahead with the state trial in September, believing the indictments are different enough for New York's double jeopardy law not to apply to the case. Richard Gaisford, Al Jazeera, New York City.
1: In Croatia, at least one person has died and several others are critically injured in a wildfire near the coastal town of Omiš. Thousands of people had to leave their homes. Witnesses say that even boats at dock caught fire, forcing people to jump into the sea to escape the flames. Felix Nawara reports.
11: Thick smoke hangs over the scenic town of Omiš on Croatia's Adriatic coast. Embers along its dramatic mountain range, a reminder of disaster that engulfed this town only hours before. Officials say the wildfires this year have been unlike anything they've seen. Nearly 1,000 hectares scorched in just about 4 hours.
12: I'm telling you, the fire was so strong that people were even leaving their vehicles directly in the fire zone. We couldn't even pass through, yet some people insisted on staying behind to protect their homes. Nobody wanted to abandon their homes.
11: Croatia's Dinara region is popular with tourists in July and August. But wildfires this summer, driven by drought and strong winds, have turned the town into a frantic spectacle. More than 1,000 people were displaced by fires descending on hotels and homes. Authorities say at least one person died and dozens injured. Several are in critical condition.
13: The fire was huge. A group of Germans were in front of me and their car caught fire. The road was blocked, so I couldn't get through toward Omis. I got into the burning car. There was no key. I had to push the burning vehicle aside using my foot. It was the only way to get through.
11: Across Europe, countries are seeing the highest temperatures on record this year. Some of its rivers are also at their lowest levels from a shortfall of rain. Scientists say the extreme conditions are largely being driven by climate change. Felix Nyora, Al Jazeera.
1: The governor of the U.S. state of Indiana has declared an emergency after storms pounded parts of the Midwest. The storms cut power to hundreds of thousands of homes. The region is bracing for more bad weather in the coming days. Eva McKend has more.
14: In the U.S. state of Indiana, a father of six loses everything. His house drying out from being fully submerged in floodwater.
15: My kids' house is gone. I mean, it's not really gone, but all the stuff in it is going to take months to get it back together, probably. I don't know. We're just going to take it one day at a time and figure it out, I guess.
14: Across Indiana, Illinois, and Ohio, the damage is piling up. Torrential rain has overwhelmed rivers and drainage systems, washing out roads, flooding homes, and forcing emergency crews to carry out water rescues. Indiana's governor is describing the situation as historic.
16: That is more rain that you're going to get in probably 100 years.
14: Powerful thunderstorms known as derechos produced wind gusts approaching 160 kilometers an hour. Tornadoes tore through parts of the Chicago area, damaging homes and knocking out power. More than 300,000 people across three American states went without electricity. And even as communities begin cleaning up, the threat hasn't gone away. Forecasters are now predicting additional rainfall as the dire effects of climate change continue to disrupt Midwestern life. Eva McKend, Al Jazeera, Washington.
1: An independent body in the Philippines has launched hearings into killings connected to former President Rodrigo Duterte's anti-drug campaign. The government says around 6,000 people are killed, but rights groups say the death toll from extrajudicial killings by police and suspected vigilantes may exceed 30,000. Al Jazeera's Barnaby Lowe reports from Manila.
17: It's been more than 9 years since Luz Viminda Siapo's disabled teen son, Raymart, was abducted and killed by unidentified men in Manila. But she says she'll never forget the pain or the humiliation. She was working in Kuwait when she learned of his killing on a contract that didn't allow her to leave.
18: My boss would usually sit on the couch with her feet up, so I kissed her feet so she would pity me and let me go home.
17: Luz Viminda spoke to Al Jazeera ahead of her testimony on the first day of public hearings of a civilian-led truth commission. It's investigating extrajudicial killings by police and others linked to former Philippine President Rodrigo Duterte's so-called war on drugs.
18: Why did they have to kill him? There should have been an investigation first. Or, if he was jailed, that would have been acceptable. But one day, someone accuses him of dealing marijuana. The next day, he's dead.
17: Questions the independent body is trying to answer, beginning with the examination of Raymart's remains. Forensic pathologist Raquel Fortun is a member of the commission. She says it appears he was shot at close range. Raymart was among thousands of people killed at the height of the campaign. Duterte is on trial at the International Criminal Court for crimes against humanity linked to the drug war.
19: We're looking for information, as I said. If the courts, whether in the Philippines or outside, would find it useful, then they have access to that.
17: Very few cases have reached local courts, but the killing of a 17-year-old in 2017 sparked widespread anger.
20: As in most other cases, police said they killed Kian de los Santos in self-defense, but CCTV footage contradicts that. It shows officers dragging the teen into dark, narrow alleyways and across this basketball court before shooting him three times. The surveillance video was critical to a murder conviction, but it's one of only a handful of cases where police have been held accountable for an extrajudicial killing.
17: Yet Kian's uncle, Randy De Los Santos says there's more to his nephew's story.
0: We sued them not only for murder, but for planting evidence, a gun and drugs. They should have been convicted for all three crimes.
17: Whether or not they end up in court again, Randy says the Truth Commission will provide their family with closure. Luz Viminda says she just wants the world to know that her son was a victim. Barnabilo, Al Jazeera, Manila.

0: So they heard in Al Jazeera. Can economic sanctions force Tehran to give in to Washington's demands? That's coming up on This is America.
1: Taiwan has long anticipated a Chinese military invasion.
2: Taiwan is an inalienable part of the territory of China.
1: Now there are signs China wants to copy Iran's blockade of the Strait of Hormuz.
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0: You're watching Al Jazeera, mind of our top stories this hour. US President Donald Trump says he'll declare the Strait of Hormuz as American territory as soon as Iran is, quote, defeated. Iran's deputy foreign minister responded by saying Tehran will not be intimidated by US threats. Israeli settlers have trapped three Palestinians inside their homes in Kusra in the occupied West Bank. Settlers have cut off access to water and electricity, and Israeli soldiers have prevented activists from helping their families. And Colombia's president, Abelardo de la Esprilia, vows to rebuild after visiting areas most affected by Monday's devastating earthquake. More than 280 people have died in hopes of finding more survivors are fading. Over to Alex Marquardt and the team in Washington for This is America.
1: This is America, and this is the U.S. Treasury Department, now the tip of the spear of America's economic pressure campaign against Iran. The U.S. has returned to its preferred tools of economic sanctions and a naval blockade aimed at choking off Iran's oil exports. But how long will this endurance gamble continue, and will the pressure be enough to force Iran to accept America's demands? I'll have more on that later, but first, here's Alex Marquardt in our Washington studio.
2: Thank you, Heidi. Low-key, that is how President Donald Trump has said he wants to end this war with Iran, which is now in its sixth month. Now, what that means, rather than military operations, is sanctions and economic measures that have never before been seen. That's according to the Treasury Secretary. Cut off the cash, the theory goes, and the regime bends. But as is so often the case with economic punishment, it is the people, regular Iranians in this case, who would suffer first. The more insulated IRGC and political elite can better adapt, as they have for decades. Iran also has a weapon of its own, the Strait of Hormuz, the artery for a fifth of the world's oil. So, a test of patience and endurance. Can Tehran outlast this American pressure, or will Washington flinch first from its own economic and political pain? Heidi Jo Castro examines the U.S. strategy.
1: As the war with Iran puts pressure on U.S. military munition supplies, President Trump has replaced bombing threats with promises that the U.S. can squeeze Iran into submission economically.
3: You know, Iran is broke, totally broke, and they're not paying their soldiers.
1: Trump's new low-key approach is actually not new. Economic sanctions were already in play at the start of the war, coupled with U.S. military strikes to try to coerce Tehran to give up its nuclear program. In fact, U.S. sanctions date back to the 1979 revolution, denying Iran access to its own money abroad. That money, now estimated at $100 billion, is from past oil and gas sales to countries like China and Iraq. The U.S. had agreed to gradually release some of those funds to Iran under the now torn-up Memorandum of Understanding. Now,

0: Both sides are again at a standoff, and the U.S. Department of Treasury has leveled even more sanctions against Iran.
1: That's in addition to a U.S. naval blockade of Iranian ports, first imposed in April, briefly removed, and now back in force. The U.S. says the blockade is crippling Iran's remaining financial lifeline, delivering an estimated loss of $435 million a day and bringing the country's oil exports from $4.5 billion in June down to near zero in July.
0: In totality, economists here at the International Monetary Fund expect Iran's economy to shrink 5.4% this year. It's the sharpest contraction in 38 years.
1: Yet even as their currency plummets and inflation soars, Iranians appear to be enduring the pain, with divided opinions expressed to journalists at Tehran's Grand Bazaar.
2: Maybe last year the economic situation was much better. This year, it is honestly terrible.
3: This is a very bad situation for shopkeepers, and it really is not good. But whatever happens, we will not accept humiliation.
1: Before the war, protests sparked by Iran's collapsing economy had triggered a state crackdown that killed thousands of civilians. Now, after U.S. and Israeli attacks on Iran that allowed for the ascent of a still more hardline leadership, Iranians are largely bearing the economic pain in silence as Trump plays his gambit to wait them out. Heidi Jo Castro, Al Jazeera, Washington.
4: Joining us now to take a deeper look at Trump's new strategy for Iran is Mark Ginsburg. He is a former U.S. ambassador and White House Middle East policy advisor, as well as Kenneth Katzman, a former senior analyst on Iran at the U.S. Congressional Research Service. Ambassador, Kenneth, thank you both for being back with us. Ambassador Ginsburg, I want to start with you. We have seen Trump for years, going back to the first Trump administration, exert so-called maximum pressure on Iran. What is different this time?
5: Well, this time, the Straits of Hormuz are completely in play, and Iran is completely cut off from the foreign currency reserves that it needs to sustain its economy. And number two, you have a situation where there's no end game for this administration. We don't know what the president is planning to do. The only thing we know is that he's engaged in what I call a campaign of epic endurance. This is sort of the game of economic chicken. Which of the two parties is going to jump off the side of the road before a collision? I think in the end, the administration's going to cave before the Iranian government does.
4: Kenneth, we heard Scott Bessent, the Treasury Secretary, say that the economic tools that they will use have never before been seen. So what does that mean about the maximum pressure campaign we saw earlier? Do they really have room to tighten the screws?
6: Alex, it's very difficult to know what he means by that. I mean, the only way to go beyond a naval blockade is to expand it to a land blockade also. Which, again, it's going to cause pain, but additional pain to the Iranians. But the predicate is still the same. The idea that bringing economic pressure is going to cause the regime to make a different decision or to collapse or to cave in. And there's been no evidence through four decades that that's going to work. So I don't think any expert out there, myself included, thinks that that's going to succeed. And compounding the problem is Mr. Trump has demanded surrender or capitulation, which has inflamed nationalist sentiment. I think had he not used such verbiage, we might be further along in the campaign.
4: Yeah, and in addition to actions, we've heard the Iranians repeatedly say that the U.S. needs to stop with its insults. Ambassador Ginsburg, you just mentioned endurance. You've also spoken about patience and the need for enforcement for this to work. Patience is certainly not something that we associate with this president, with this administration. So where do you think this goes?
5: I think in the end, Donald Trump is going to do what he needs to do in order to save his soul regarding the upcoming midterm elections and the increasingly loss of popularity at home. Look, the Iranians are watching the polls here. In the end, the Iranian regime is going to survive till the last Iranian drops dead. They intend to hold on to power, and no matter how much punishment is being inflicted on the public. Here, the American public is disgusted with the state of affairs, but Donald Trump cannot concede that he can walk away from this, because in the end, the Iranians are basically

0: playing him and playing the United States for what essentially it's been able to do for all these many years, which is the United States will walk away from all of its demands and in the end will wind up getting sanctions relief.
1: So are you saying, what are you saying is more painful for the president, making concessions to the Iranians to essentially make this go away, or risking things on the political front and having Republicans lose in the midterms?
0: He was going to make these concessions before the latest outbreak of hostilities. He was prepared to offer sanctions relief. He was prepared to drop his demands that Iran's nuclear program has to be dismantled. He's going to drop his demands that Iran has no supervision over the Straits of Hormuz. He'll do anything to be able to turn what essentially is put, well, let's put it this way, to put lipstick on this pig.
1: Kenneth, do you agree that in this game of chicken, that's the kind of game that the IRGC welcomes?
2: Yeah, I'm not sure he's going to drop the demands. I think he's just going to not do anything. I mean, I think he feels he's on a course that he can coast to the midterms now. His energy secretary, Mr. Wright, is saying we're getting 8 or 9 million barrels a day out of the strait. Industry sources say that's inflated. There's other oil going out through the West, through to the Red Sea. So I think Mr. Trump and oil is West Texas Intermediate is $81 a barrel. So I think Mr. Trump feels he can coast without necessarily caving in at this point. The issue is if oil prices start to tick up again and there's a squeeze again, then he's going to face, I think, a crisis decision point.
1: Does it feel like the administration is looking at Iran as a single entity rather than the different parts? Yes, the economy is weakening. Yes, it can get much, much worse. But the IRGC, Ambassador Ginsburg, is relatively insulated, while the people, of course, will bear much of the brunt of these economic sanctions.
0: Well, there's no doubt that based on what the regime is doing right now, which is in effect to marshal whatever resources it can to protect the integrity of the regime and provide what essentially is survival financing for the most essential elements that are required to maintain the economy from completely collapsing. They see this as a long game. Whether or not in the end the United States lifts its blockade of Iranian shipments, oil shipments through the straits will depend on whether or not the president believes that by doing so, he can get Iran back to the negotiating table on the other issues that he had originally set when he launched this war. But the Iranians at this point in time feel that time is on their side. When I say Iran, the regime believes that time is on their side. And they believe the United States' military options are evaporating.
1: You have made the point to me, Kenneth, that there is no such thing as the regime. But when you look at the different factions in Iran, whether it's the IRGC, the political class, and society, how will the U.S. gauge success of these new economic measures? Is it simply getting back to the table and having a good diplomatic outcome?
2: Yeah, I think getting back to the memorandum of understanding that your correspondent tore up in front of the building there, it's not torn up. It's in abeyance. It's not operational now, but Pakistan and other medias are actively working to get us back to the MOU. So it's a mixed bag. When you asked about the regime, what it is there are elected leaders who are very much in touch with the population. They talk to the population. They're elected by the population. President Pezeshkian, Mohammed Bakr Khalibaf, the parliament speaker, and they are saying the people are hurting. We can't just indefinitely practice resistance ideology. We have to have a compromise. The IRGC is basically saying, I don't care about public opinion. I don't care. We don't care about how much suffering there is. We need to not capitulate to Mr. Trump. So there is this battle within the regime as far as what direction to go.
1: When you look at the terms of that memorandum of understanding that has been literally, in at least one case, and figuratively torn up, one of the most angering things for the Iran hawks, for the Israelis, for example, was the Trump administration's willingness to unfreeze some of its frozen assets around the world to allow for increased oil sales. Ambassador Ginsburg, do you think those are things that the administration is still willing to entertain, or are those off the table now because of the increased

0: tension that we've seen in the past few weeks?
1: Gosh, it's really hard to answer that question because we don't know from one day to the next. Right now, that complete blockade is still in effect. I'm sure the mediators and some of our Arab allies are going to be saying to the administration, look, the current state of affairs is unacceptable. You've got to make a decision whether or not this MOU is going to be resurrected

0: Iran's demands that it has some form of hegemony over the Straits and walk away, because the Iranians are not leaving. All politics in the Straits are local. The United States cannot maintain the military presence, much less the offensive capability it would need should a shooting war begin again and continue for the next several weeks, if not months.
1: This is quite the 180, Kenneth, from Trump at the beginning of the war telling Iranians that help is on its way to now further strangling their already very weak economy.
2: The whole issue is so disappointing for Reagan, the Reaganite faction of the party, which is a large part of the Republican Party, are Reaganites. This is a disaster to be having to make concessions to the Islamic regime. Many in the party believe if it takes 200, 300,000 ground troops, then that's the price. Then that has to be done. President after president has confronted the Islamic regime and failed and faltered, and now this president is faltering in front of the Islamic regime. He came in thinking this was going to be easy. He did not use enough force. He does not want to use enough force, and his results show. He has the results, the abhorrent results to show for it.
1: Let's talk about oil, because that, of course, is at the center of so much of this, and certainly these new economic measures. Due to a combination of the U.S. blockade of the Strait of Hormuz and increased enforcement, Iranian oil exports have fluctuated over the course of this war. As the U.S. and Israel launched attacks at the end of February, Iranian daily exports were nearly 2 million barrels per day. After the U.S. imposed its own blockade in April, that dropped to just 209,000 barrels per day. That's in May. When the U.S. temporarily lifted some sanctions the next month in June, Iranian exports roared back to some 2.3 million barrels a day. And those sanctions came back on as the tensions between the two sides increased. That was at the beginning of July. The U.S. Treasury Office of Foreign Asset Control, or OFAC, is responsible for making it difficult for Iran to sell its oil around the world. The U.S. Treasury Department puts companies and ships trading Iranian oil on a sanctions list and will try to block them from using any dollars to make sales. One particular focus is making sure that Iranian oil, which is already at sea on ships, stays at sea and off of the global market. It says that Iran uses a complex system of cryptocurrencies, of brokers, and of banks laundering money to violate sanctions. But critics argue that sanctions encourage the creation of a parallel global economy. Ambassador Ginsburg, this isn't just about U.S. gas prices here when it comes to American politics, but this is about global energy prices. What say, if any, do other countries have in this debate?
0: Well, every country, particularly Asian countries that depend on Iranian oil exports, are suffering. You could just see from the Philippines to Vietnam to Cambodia, energy prices are now having to be subsidized. The price of gasoline is actually outside the reach of many people in these countries. China doesn't seem to be so badly affected. But we all know that a barrel of oil is very fungible, that, you know, even if the United States is one of the largest producers of oil, what happens in the Straits of Hormuz is having a direct impact on the American consumer, because even if we do not import Iranian oil, the market, the insurance costs, the shipping costs, everything generates a higher inflation degree that is having an impact at the pump. And this is one of those economic formulas that very few people really understand, because they say, why should what's going on in Iran affect the price of the pump at home? It's because of all the factors I just mentioned.
1: We have heard so much, of course, about the Strait of Hormuz, and this really is at the core of the disagreement and the lack of an ability to get to some kind of resolution. So I want to take a closer look at that. President Donald Trump insists that the U.S. has complete control over the Strait of Hormuz. Iranian officials say that is not the case. Our Matthew Torres takes a look at this complicated reality.
3: President Donald Trump has claimed not once but twice this week that the United States maintains total control over the Strait of Hormuz, even though diplomatic efforts with Iran have further declined.
4: I'm the last person to trust Iran. They've lied to me constantly. We have total control over the Hormuz Strait right now.

0: They don't have control. We have total control. We own it.
1: On Truth Social, Trump also called the U.S. naval blockade a wall of steel. Iran rejects his claim, saying it's the one in control. Iran's Persian Gulf Strait Authority adds the Strait of Hormuz remains blocked until the U.S. fulfills demands, which includes compensation for war damages. But their competing claims come as the Strait of Hormuz has been transformed by the war. The international shipping route that traditionally runs through the middle has effectively closed because of mines. Iran says it's operating a route farther north, preventing vessels to navigate through without its permission. Meanwhile, the U.S., which still has its naval blockade, claims forces are escorting commercial ships through a different route, closer to Oman. Despite conflicting statements from both countries, shipping traffic remains low. Shipping analytics from Kepler found just 8 ships crossed on Wednesday. Before the war, as many as 140 vessels a day streamed through the water channel, carrying 1/5 of global oil and natural gas.
2: Iran continues to negotiate with Oman over managing a new route, which it says does not include Washington. But even then, Tehran says the strait will remain blocked until the U.S. meets demands, including lifting sanctions and the blockade, unfreezing Iranian assets and other demands. Matthew Torres, Al Jazeera, Washington.
3: And this isn't just about the Strait of Hormuz. We've reported a lot on the Bab el-Mandeb Strait, which is in the Red Sea, of course. Kenneth, the Houthis have been dialing things up. They've been making it more difficult for shipping there. How much more can the Iranians tell their proxies to get involved and make life really difficult for the U.S.?
4: Well, Alex, the Bab el-Mandeb is a little different because there is an alternative. You can go north up through the Suez Canal. So it's not as hermetic as the Strait of Hormuz. What I'm worried about also is we are now seeing a ground battle reemerging in Yemen. Remember, the Yemen war has been in a state of suspension since 2022. That battle now, with this, which Saudi Arabia is backing the ousted Yemen government, is now starting to gin up again. There have been shelling, there's been attacks. And so Yemen is really becoming, I think, the next major theater that we're going to see conflict here.
3: But when you look at the spectrum of proxies, whether it's, you know, Hezbollah has their own issues with Israel. They're relatively tied down. You've got the proxies in Iraq. And what else can Iran do to really, especially when it comes to targeting U.S. forces around the region?
4: The Houthis are probably the most active and best, quote unquote, best proxy for Iran now, because they don't have a government looking to disarm them. They don't have the constraints that are on Hezbollah, Hamas, the Iraqi militias, where Baghdad is looking to disarm them. So the Houthis are probably Iran's best sort of tentacle right now. Not constrained, but as I said, the Saudis are now looking to counter that, possibly with ground action.
3: There has been a lot of reporting, and we have covered it extensively on this show, the diminishing stockpiles of some key U.S. weapons across different categories, some of the most sophisticated missiles as well as interceptors. Ambassador Ginsburg, when you see this shift in strategy from a combination of diplomacy and military operations with the economic as well to something that is really ratcheting things up on the economic side of things, how much does this feel like a last resort?
5: It's amazing. If you read the media, particularly the local media, Post, Times, about how many of our Patriots and our defense system missiles have been utilized and that our stockpiles have so completely diminished. It's like broadcasting to the Iranians, look, you have the upper hand here. Why? The dirty little secret in Washington is that this Pentagon has withheld the facts regarding how many Americans have really been injured and killed as a result of the Iranian ability to penetrate American air defenses, and how many missiles were used by the United States and its allies to counter the Iranian attacks, drone attacks, ballistic missile attacks. It seems that we claim that we've destroyed all of Iran's ballistic missile capability. I think that's a pipe dream. I don't think we have, and this is one of the concerns among our military leaders. If we resume the war again, the Iranians have proven that they can penetrate American air defenses.
3: This issue about the stockpiles is less about this war specifically and more about preparation deterrence for future wars. Obviously, if the U.S. wanted to ramp things up now again against Iran, there's still quite a bit in their arsenal. But they don't want to burn through all of these very important different kinds of munitions. So to what extent, Kenneth, do you think this change in strategy is being read by the Iranians as military options are essentially off the table?
4: Alex, absolutely. They read the papers here. They go over it. They see all the interviews here. They know exactly what's going on here. And this is one reason why they're pressing on the Strait, because they believe Mr. Trump is very much disinclined to go back to the military option, that he does want to conserve munitions. He wants a way out. So they are reading this and adjusting their strategy based on what they're reading. Absolutely.
3: There was a lot of criticism of this administration in the beginning of the war about a lack of a coherent vision for what victory was, whether it was regime change, whether it was, you know, knocking out the nuclear program, just taking out the more standard military capabilities for the region. Ambassador Ginsburg, at this point, do you think that the administration knows what its goal is?
5: No, I don't think. I mean, theoretically, it knew at the beginning what it wanted to achieve. Theoretically, practically, it never really had the strategy to achieve those objectives, whether it be ending Iran's nuclear program, dismantling its proxies, ridding this regime, overthrowing this regime by military force. All that's off the table now. I mean, it's regrettable. I've been involved in this issue ever since the Carter administration. I have seen one administration after the other fail to rise to the occasion when it comes to outwitting the Iranians. And this administration is probably going to get the gold medal for failing to do so.
3: Kenneth, how do you see it?
4: Alex, as I've said on this network and others, you show me a president that goes into the conflict with the Islamic Republic and rules out ground troops from day one, and I will show you a president that fails to achieve his objectives. I think I'll leave it there.
3: So I'll give you the last word, Kenneth, and we only have a couple moments left, but what is the offer that Washington can put on the table that Tehran would take to end this conflict?
4: The memorandum of understanding does not need to be rewritten. Mr. Trump would accept it, and the civilian leadership in Tehran will accept it. It's the hardliners that want to press the advantage based on what they're seeing, that Mr. Trump wants to get out. They want to press the advantage. If there were agreement to get back to the MOU, it is a basis to move forward and end this conflict, I believe.
3: But also, as you've noted, President Trump doesn't want to walk away with the impression that there are that he has made significant concessions. At the same time, you have a lot of Republicans running for Congress who would certainly like to see this war end yesterday. We have to end it there. Mark Ginsburg and Kenneth Kassman, thank you both very much. Appreciate it.
5: Thanks for having me.
3: And that's all from myself and the team here in Washington. I want to hand it back to Heidi Jo Castro and Al Jazeera's global headquarters in Doha.
6: And that's it for now from the team at This Is America. You can catch our next show on Monday at 18:30 GMT or 2:30 p.m. Eastern here in the United States, or catch up on all our shows on Al Jazeera's YouTube channel. Thanks again for watching. That's it for now.
7: On Counting the Cost, Ukraine strikes deeper into the Russian economy, but the Iran war may be giving it another lifeline. Energy prices have climbed, boosting Moscow's revenues. But how long will that windfall last? And could Russia's economy crack under new U.S. sanctions? Counting the Cost on Al Jazeera.
8: A job straight out of school, it may sound like a dream to many young people in Europe, but not for 24-year-old Nick, who has been working ever since he left the classroom. Being diagnosed with ADHD, he says school was not his thing.
9: I cannot sit still. I have to be active, and my teacher arranged for me to find a job. I owe him a lot.
8: At around 4%, the Netherlands has by far Europe's lowest NEET rate, meaning young people with no education, no employment, and no training. The Dutch success story is not without its challenges, though. With the labor market recently cooling off, youth unemployment rates are slowly creeping up.

0: Hello, I'm Darren Jordan. This is Al Jazeera, live from Doha. Coming up in the program.
1: Pretty soon I'll be declaring the Hormuz Strait a territory of the United States.
0: Donald Trump says the U.S. will lay claim to the Strait of Hormuz as soon as Iran is defeated. Israeli settlers besiege a village in the occupied West Bank for a sixth day. Rights groups say they're trying to force Palestinian families out. Colombia's president visits some of the hardest-hit areas of Monday's earthquake and pledges his government's commitment to rebuild. And the man accused of killing a medical insurance executive in the U.S. 2 years ago pleads guilty to federal stalking charges. U.S. President Donald Trump says he'll declare the Strait of Hormuz a U.S. territory after Iran is defeated. In recent days, his administration has moved from a military strategy to an economic one, threatening more sanctions on Iran to force open the strait. Trump made the comments at a police academy event in New York State.
1: And after we finish defeating Iran, which is being very badly defeated, pretty soon I'll be declaring the Hormuz Strait a territory of the United States. Essentially, that's what it is. We have the blockade. No ships get through unless we want them to.
0: Well, Iran's Deputy Foreign Minister, Kazem Gharibabadi, has responded to Trump's comments. In a post on X, he said, "The Strait of Hormuz cannot be captured with a tweet, an aircraft carrier, a decree, or an election speech. And Iran is neither afraid of threats nor intimidated by displays of power." Well, Al Jazeera's Kimberly Halkett joins us live now from the White House. Kimberly, so Trump there saying he'll declare the Strait of Hormuz a U.S. territory after Iran is defeated. How seriously should we take his comments, Kimberly?
2: It's clear the U.S. president, with the chuckle as he said that, even himself is not taking this particularly seriously, given the fact that there is already an international waterway in the Strait of Hormuz where ships are transversing back and forth. And also, this is territorial water of Iran and Oman. But what the U.S. president likes to do is to get under the skin of adversaries. And in the this case, it's Iran. What we should point out, though, is what the U.S. president is not backing down on is the fact that there is a naval blockade by the United States in effect in the Strait of Hormuz. And that is ongoing. In fact, the Secretary of Defense, Pete Hegseth, saying that there will be ships that will be interchanged in order to continue and prolong that naval blockade. So what this is the U.S. president trying to exert control. But what is important to note is he did say in that clip that you just played at the tail end, no ships are going in and out of the strait unless we, the United States, wants them to. That's not entirely true. What we know is that there is some traffic that is going through, but it has slowed down significantly.
0: Yeah, Kimberly, and it's interesting because the Trump administration officials have been talking about increasing economic pressure on Iran. Are we starting to see perhaps a change of strategy here from Washington?
2: There's a bit of a change of strategy and has to do with the realities on the ground. You'll remember that there was that pause back in July, late July, of the attacks by the United States. It was speculated, although the U.S. has really denied this, that it's because of a depletion of munitions. At the same time, what we've also seen is kind of a shift in the sort of economic warfare that's now taking place. In fact, we have a statement from the Treasury Secretary Scott Bessent saying that Iran should expect even more punitive economic action against it in the coming days, something to the likes it's never seen before. Now, we already know that Iran is facing sanctions. That's something that had been trying to be negotiated, but so far has not been successful. Iran looking to see those lifted. So what we've got here is the United States really continuing its two-pronged approach. On the one hand, it's the military pressure. On the other, it's the economic pressure. And the economic pressure, it seems, is now taking the forefront.
0: All right, Kimberly Halkett, live for us at the White House. Kimberly, thank you. Well, Dan Grazer is a former U.S. Marine Corps officer and is now director of the National Security Reform Program at the Stimson Center. He says the U.S. switch to economic pressure on Iran might not succeed.
3: the Iranians probably can resist this. The Iranians, at least as far as the United States goes, has been a pariah state since 1979, and they've been subject to lots of sanctions over the years. And so it's interesting to think that the administration believes that a form of economic warfare is now going to produce the kind of results that 6 months of military strikes have not been able to accomplish. I mean, there's contradictory statements coming out of the administration, but from the available evidence, it does appear that the United States military is short of the kind of long-range munitions that you need to fight a war from a distance, which is exactly the kind of military strategy that the United States has used so far in this campaign. And the U.S. military has other obligations, security obligations around the world. So it's important that we can't go completely Winchester, as we would say in the military, and go completely out of and run completely out of ammunition. And so that kind of those kind of shortages necessitate a change in strategy. And I think that's why the administration has shifted to this form of economic warfare.
0: The Abu Dhabi National Oil Company says one of its vessels has come under attack while transiting the Strait of Hormuz. It's the second incident in the past 2 days. On Thursday, two of its ships were attacked while transiting the strait. The company says no one is injured in the latest attack and that the situation is now under control. Israeli settlers are continuing to besiege Palestinians in the village of Kusra in the occupied West Bank. Three families have been trapped inside their homes by settlers for 6 days now. The settlers have pitched a tent outside and cut off access to water and electricity. Israeli soldiers have prevented activists from delivering food to the trapped families and have stood by watching. More than 500,000 settlers live across the occupied West Bank in settlements which are illegal under international law. Well, Qusay Abu Raida is a resident of Kusra. He told Al Jazeera that he fears being forced out of his home at any moment.
4: We were surprised to find settlers in tents in front of our house. We've talked to them. We need food and medicine. There's no electricity or water. We're under siege and cannot go out or leave our homes. Some activists have been trying to help us, but were prevented from reaching us. The situation is very difficult right now, and the settlers are giving us a hard time. The army is cooperating with them. They're not trained to help us. Our neighbors are also suffering from the current situation, from a lack of electricity and water. As you can see, these are the elements of the army. This is the tent, this is another house over there, where there are Israeli soldiers. There are also soldiers in front of my neighbor Yusuf's house. We live under this situation and we are suffering a lot. They can storm our houses at any moment, even during the night. I sleep for just a few hours, and then my son sleeps for a few hours. The situation is horrible. We don't want them to attack us or force us to leave our house. We've no security. We're expecting them to come to us at any moment and force us to leave our home.
0: Well, Israeli settlers have been intimidating Palestinians in other parts of the occupied West Bank. In Beit Sahur, near Bethlehem, an armed settler pointed his gun at Palestinians. He later reportedly fired in the air. Some people at the scene could be heard shouting to him that they are journalists. Another armed settler also reportedly fired his gun towards Palestinians and Israeli activists. And in the north of Hebron, the Palestinian Red Crescent says settlers have shot Palestinians. Two people were shot during an attack in the town of Sa'ir. Palestinians say the violence is part of a broader campaign.

0: campaign to forcibly displace them from their homes. Well, despite global condemnation and a UN resolution demanding Israel end its unlawful presence in the occupied Palestinian territories, Israel has accelerated its land grabs in recent years. There are at least 551 illegal settlements and outposts across the occupied West Bank, surrounding and choking Palestinian cities. An official Palestinian body says nearly 800,000 settlers were living in the occupied West Bank, including occupied East Jerusalem, at the end of last year. Al Jazeera's Noura Day reports now from Bethlehem.
1: Look out anywhere here, and what you'll see is an illegal Israeli settlement or outpost. This is Bethlehem, ground zero of Israel's illegal settlement project, which began just 3 months after the occupation started back in 1967. Today, 40 illegal settlements and outposts have taken over 87% of Bethlehem, and the land grab continues. The Bethlehem district is home to nearly 240,000 Palestinians. With such dramatic land loss, there's barely any space for more Palestinian homes. Grapevines and vegetable gardens have been replaced by high-rise apartments. The illegal settlements have also taken over the area's water resources. That means Palestinians have to buy their water from Israel, and at a considerable markup. Yet families stay and work to build their homes here. That's what dozens of Bethlehem University graduates tried to do. Their housing complex is now the latest front line with illegal settlement expansion. Rows of unfinished homes now stand frozen in time. Only seven families have moved in. Israeli settlers cut down the streetlights in the complex. They use the road and people's front yards for grazing or intimidation, attacking homeowners, visitors, and tankers supplying homes with water. Rana hoped she had moved into her dream home, but she now lives in fear.
2: I feel bitter. If I leave and the others leave, this whole mountain will be taken over. But then again, who am I to protect all this? How can I bear that burden?
1: People here fear that if illegal settlement expansion continues at this rate, other Palestinian cities will face Bethlehem's fate. Palestinian families uprooted, surveilled, and confined to an ever-shrinking space. Nouradi Al Jazeera, Bethlehem, Palestine.
0: Let's bring you some breaking news now. There's been an earthquake off the coast of Indonesia. The U.S. Geological Survey says it's a magnitude 7.7 quake. A tsunami alert's also been issued. We'll bring you more information on that as we get it. To Colombia now, where the country's disaster relief chief has promised to find the hundreds of people still missing from Monday's devastating earthquake. Hopes of finding more survivors are fading. More than 280 people have died. That number's expected to rise as more bodies are recovered. And Colombia's president, Abelardo de Asprilla, has vowed to rebuild areas destroyed by Monday's devastating earthquake. The president toured the most affected regions, including the Choca province, which was at the epicenter of the quake. He also visited Pereira, where he says the government will help residents to overcome the crisis.
3: We're going to get through this together. Colombia has always faced great challenges, and we've always risen above adversity. We have a government that is actively engaged and committed to helping the victims. Our hearts, our efforts, and the full resolve of the state are with the victims. We're going to get through this together, because only together can we rebuild our country.
0: The man accused of killing a medical insurance executive in the US 2 years ago has pleaded guilty to federal stalking charges. Luigi Mangione told the court he shot United Healthcare CEO Brian Thompson. Al Jazeera's Richard Gaisford reports from outside the court in New York.
4: Admitting his guilt for the very first time, Luigi Mangione was shackled in court as he described years of pain for a broken back and frustrations with the US health insurance system that led him to kill Brian Thompson in New York in December 2024. The 50-year-old was the head of United Healthcare, one of America's biggest health insurance companies.
5: No grievance, political belief, or ideological cause can ever justify murder. There can be no celebrity in assassination.
4: But the case has led to widespread debate over the inequalities of the US healthcare system, where 28 million people either can't afford

0: or can't get health insurance.
1: Luigi Mangione is going to be back here in the federal court on December the 18th for sentencing and could receive between 25 and 30 years in jail. His lawyers hopeful, though, before then, they can get a state murder charge against him dropped.
2: Despite this being a single isolated event, Mr. Mangione has been unfairly treated since the outset in every way and has successfully fought off terrorism charges and the death penalty, while also fighting at the same time two simultaneous prosecutions in two jurisdictions who are trying to punish him twice for the exact conduct.
0: The Manhattan District Attorney wants to push ahead with the state trial in September, believing the indictments are different enough for New York's double jeopardy law not to apply to the case. Richard Gaisford, Al Jazeera, New York City.
3: Lots more still to come here in Al Jazeera, including bringing farming back to Gaza. Palestinians fight to grow food and what's left of their land. More on that. Stay with us.
4: Frank Assessments.
5: We've heard the President of the United States say that the U.S. has wiped out the entire Iranian Navy, and yet they attack ships seemingly at will.
4: Critical debate.
6: Would you reserve the same condemnation for a state that is found of committing genocide?
7: I don't believe it's committed genocide.
6: So they're all wrong, sir? Including physicians for human rights in Israel? They're all wrong?
4: Informed opinions.
8: There is the sense that the international community has turned its back on Gaza, that Gaza is being deliberately disappeared.
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9: Maximum economic damage. 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
12: The international order is breaking down. The question is no longer just who is losing influence, it is who will shape what comes next. Few leaders have been more outspoken on that question than Malaysian Prime Minister Anwar Ibrahim.
13: I think that this hypocrisy cannot be tolerated.
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0: You're watching Al Jazeera, a reminder of our top stories here this hour. US President Donald Trump says he will declare the Strait of Hormuz as American territory as soon as Iran is defeated. Iran's deputy foreign minister responded by saying Tehran will not be intimidated by US threats or a show of force. Israeli settlers have trapped three Palestinian families inside their homes in Kusra in the occupied West Bank. Settlers have cut off access to water and electricity, and Israeli soldiers have prevented activists from helping the families. Colombia's president Abelardo de Asprilla vows to rebuild after visiting areas most affected by Monday's earthquake. More than 280 people have died in hopes of finding more survivors. A fading. In Croatia, at least one person has died and several others were critically injured in a wildfire near the coastal town of Omiš. Thousands of people had to leave their homes. Witnesses say that even boats at dock caught fire, forcing people to jump into the sea to escape the flames. Felix Nirwara reports.
1: Thick smoke hangs over the scenic town of Omiš on Croatia's Adriatic coast. Embers along its dramatic mountain range, a reminder of disaster that engulfed this town only hours before. Officials say the wildfires this year have been unlike anything they've seen. Nearly 1,000 hectares scorched in just about 4 hours.
2: I'm telling you, the fire was so strong that people were even leaving their vehicles directly in the fire zone. We couldn't even pass through, yet some people insisted on staying behind to protect their homes. Nobody wanted to abandon their homes.
1: Croatia's Dinara region is popular with tourists in July and August. But wildfires this summer, driven by drought and strong winds, have turned the town into a frantic spectacle. More than 1,000 people were displaced by fires descending on hotels and homes. Authorities say at least one person died and dozens injured. Several are in critical condition.
3: The fire was huge. A group of Germans were in front of me and their car caught fire. The road was blocked, so I couldn't get through toward Omiš. I got into the burning car. There was no key. I had to push the burning vehicle aside using my foot. It was the only way to get through.
1: Across Europe, countries are seeing the highest temperatures on record this year. Some of its rivers are also at their lowest levels from a shortfall of rain. Scientists say the extreme conditions are largely being driven by climate change. Felix Nyawara, Al Jazeera.
0: Wildfires are also raging in southeastern and northeastern Spain. In the northern province of Huesca, firefighters tackled the blaze, threatening to overcome the historic monastery, San Juan de la Peña. Wildfires have intensified since Monday, forcing residents of 18 towns and a camping site to seek safety, while more than 700 people have fled large wildfires across the south. The governor of the US state of Indiana has declared an emergency after storms pounded parts of the Midwest. The storms cut power to hundreds of thousands of homes. The region's bracing for more bad weather in the coming days. Eva McKend has more.
4: In the U.S. state of Indiana, a father of six loses everything. His house drying out from being fully submerged in floodwater.
5: My kids' house is gone. I mean, it's not really gone, but all the stuff in it is going to take months to get it back together, probably. I don't know. We're just going to take it one day at a time and figure it out, I guess.
4: Across Indiana, Illinois, and Ohio, the damage is piling up. Torrential rain has overwhelmed rivers and drainage systems, washing out roads, flooding homes, and forcing emergency crews to carry out water rescues. Indiana's governor is describing the situation as historic.
6: That is more rain that you're going to get in probably 100 years.
4: Powerful thunderstorms known as derechos produced wind gusts approaching 160 kilometers an hour. Tornadoes tore through parts of the Chicago area, damaging homes and knocking out power. More than 300,000 people across three American states went without electricity. And even as communities begin cleaning up, the threat hasn't gone away. Forecasters are now predicting additional rainfall as the dire effects of climate change continue to disrupt Midwestern life. Eva McKend, Al Jazeera, Washington.
0: Now, money has always shaped American politics, and the coming midterm elections are no exception. But U.S. campaign finance disclosures reveal a more complex picture than just a simple Republican versus Democrat fundraising battle. While Republicans have amassed a massive financial advantage at the party level, Democrats continue to outraise them in many of the country's most competitive races. Here's Manuel Rapallo.
7: Every election has two campaigns, one fought for votes and another for dollars. And with control of Congress at stake in November, both are accelerating. Campaign money can pay for advertising, canvassing, and social media campaigns. But money alone doesn't determine an election. And when it comes to U.S. political campaign funding, the battleground is far from even.
8: According to the Federal Election Commission, Republicans currently enjoy a commanding financial advantage. The Republican National Committee has stockpiled more than $128 million in campaign funds,
7: while the Democratic National Committee is carrying debt and substantially less cash on hand, somewhere in the tune of $16 million. And on a national level, it looks something like this. According to analysis of federal filings by Politico, Republican Party committees and the major super PACs focused on congressional races ended June with a combined $657 million in cash, nearly twice the $334 million held by their Democratic counterparts. And that doesn't include the more than $400 million held by MAGA Inc., the super PAC aligned with President Trump. But those numbers don't tell the whole story. The midterm will include contests for all 435 seats in the House of Representatives, with 38 House races that are viewed as competitive. In the Senate, there are 34 seats up for grabs, and in nine of the most competitive of those races, Democratic candidates have raised about $290 million, compared with roughly $197 million for Republicans. So while Republicans have amassed a larger war chest, individual Democrats have reported more cash on hand overall. In Georgia, for example, Democratic Senator John Ossoff reported roughly $42.6 million in cash, compared with just $2 million for Republican challenger Mike Collins. And in North Carolina, Democrat Roy Cooper reported more than $20 million, roughly six times the amount held by Republican Michael Whatley. Part of the reason for the disparity is where donors are putting their money.
9: I hope that you'll make a contribution today.
7: Some Democratic donors have reportedly steered their contributions away from the national party and toward individual candidates.
10: Please chip in what you can to support my campaign here in Georgia. Thank you so much.
7: And here's where it gets a bit more complicated. American campaign money flows through different channels. Candidates raise and control their own campaign funds. National and congressional party organizations maintain separate war chests. And outside groups, like super PACs, can raise and spend vast sums of their own.
8: The numbers reveal there isn't one campaign money race taking place. Republicans hold an advantage at a national level, but individual Democratic candidates are entering the final stretch of the midterm campaign season with a lot more cash.
7: So the question heading into November isn't simply which side has more money, it's where they can spend it and whether it will translate into votes. Manuel Rapallo, Al Jazeera, Washington.
0: Zambia's Electoral Commission has resumed ballot counting in the presidential and parliamentary elections. That's after violence prompted a suspension. The commission says election officials in some districts were attacked and marked ballot papers were stolen. The chair of the commission says measures are now in place to allow counting to continue. In Gaza City's Al Zaytun neighborhood, farmland destroyed during Israel's war is flourishing once again. After months of displacement and destruction, hundreds of families are returning to their communities. Al Jazeera's Hind Houdouri has this report.
11: Farmland in Gaza City's Zaytun neighborhood is coming back to life. Hundreds of families displaced during the war have returned, cultivating land that was damaged by Israeli attacks and bulldozers. But reviving these fields have been a long process. The land had to be cleared, restored, and prepared for farming once again. Through a UNDP program, 350 families have received relief housing units, seeds, water supplies, and farming tools. For many families, the housing units were the reason they felt able to return to their neighborhoods and begin rebuilding their lives. Now, they're growing lochia, eggplants, and peppers, and around 1,100 more families are expected to receive support.
12: So what we have here is actually the elements of how we are trying to create and recreate the neighborhood for people. Behind me, you can see some of the RHUs that we have brought in. So these are dignified shelters that provide sustainable sheltering solutions for people where they can start the process of rebuilding.
11: But rebuilding the farms also means confronting one of Gaza's biggest challenges, water. Much of the strip's water facilities have been destroyed. With limited fuel, damaged systems, and a lack of spare parts, farmers are relying on water trucks to keep their crops alive. The trucks bring enough water to keep the fields growing for now, but every delivery depends on fuel, which remains difficult to secure. And without functioning equipment, the farmers cannot know how long the system can continue. For these women, every drop of water matters, because without water, the crops they have worked so hard to grow could be lost again.
13: I felt hope, but there are a lot of challenges. We're struggling to secure water. Wherever there's water, there's life. I'm trying to live from scratch, but we need a lot of support. I thank the organizations that helped us, but we need continuous support.
11: Jaber and her neighbors have spent years working this land. Before the war, they would arrive before sunrise and stay until the day's work was done. Today, they are back in the fields for around 4 hours a day, trying to rebuild not only their farms, but the routine they once had. But this return is not possible for everyone. Many families are still unable to reach their farmlands, as their fields lie within the Israeli military's so-called yellow line. Their land is still there, but for now, it's under Israeli control.
14: Here in the Zaytun neighborhood, these women were counting the days to go back to their land, to go back to rebuilding. And today, they're farming and feeding all of the neighborhood. For them, this is a symbol of hope and resilience.

0: قدري آل جزيرة غزة بالستاين.
1: Well, that's it from me, Darren Jordan, for now. There is, of course, much more on our website at aljazeera.com. 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
2: Taiwan has long anticipated a Chinese military invasion.
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2: Now there are signs China wants to copy Iran's blockade of the Strait of Hormuz.
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6: Reform UK party leader Nigel Farage wins back his seat in Parliament in a vote triggered by his resignation in protest against inquiries into his finances. A joke candidate came second as the main parties boycotted. So what's the wider political impact for UK politics? This is Inside Story.

0: Hello again, I'm James Bayes. The leader of the Reform UK party, Nigel Farage, has easily won a by-election triggered after he resigned in protest against inquiries into his finances. The main parties boycotted what they said was a stunt by Farage, who came top of a motley field of candidates in Clacton-on-Sea in Essex, which is near London. One, Count Binface, came second with nearly 10,000 votes. Farage says he's done nothing wrong and that the political establishment is out to get him. A parliamentary investigation stopped by his resignation is now resuming. Farage's right-wing Reform UK party had been leading national opinion polls with its hard-line anti-immigration stance, but ratings slipped during the campaign while the governing Labour Party has been helped by a new leader, Prime Minister Andy Burnham. So, could this by-election mark a turning point for Nigel Farage and his rivals? And will his political gamble pay off? We'll talk to our panel of guests in just a moment. But first, this report from Imran Ullah Khan.
1: A gamble that has paid off, for now. Reform UK leader Nigel Farage has regained his parliamentary seat, defeating his main challenger, Count Binface, in the Clacton by-election he triggered after resigning from his post last month.
2: I called this by-election because I wanted the people of Clacton, the voters of this constituency, to be my judge, not the mainstream media in Britain and the political establishment who paint us out to be criminals and bad people every day. So I asked the voters of Clacton to be my jury. Today, the voters in Clacton have stuck two fingers up to the entire political establishment.
1: Farage received 22,239 votes, compared with Binface's 9,455, who dressed as an intergalactic space warrior, wearing a rubbish bin on his head. The UK's main political parties boycotted the by-election. Breaking with convention, Farage himself didn't attend the official vote count, his Reform UK party claiming police had advised there was a credible threat against him. Police later said there was no advice given to any candidate not to attend. The mood in Clacton following the results has been mixed.
3: Not what I'd hoped for, but what I thought would happen. But I mean, I imagine we'll be having another by-election quite soon, won't we?
4: Yeah, I think the right person won. I wish I betted on him, but he was quite a long odds. But let's hope he behaves himself and hopefully it'll do good for Clacton.
1: Analysts say Farage used the contest to halt an investigation into gifts he received and never declared. In April of 2024, Farage received a $6.7 million gift from Christopher Harbin, a billionaire cryptocurrency investor. In July of that year, Farage won a seat in Parliament as MP for Clacton. Fast forward to May of 2026, Parliament's Standards Commissioner launched an investigation into whether Farage broke political rules by accepting the $6.7 million gift and not declaring it. On July 4th, British media reports a Farage ally, George Cottrell, paid for his staff and security during the 2024 general election. Cottrell was convicted of wire fraud in the U.S. in 2017. On July 7th, Farage resigns as an MP but will stand for re-election. The move suspends the parliamentary investigation. And on August 14th, Farage is declared the winner of the Clacton by-election. The parliamentary investigation into Farage reopens, just hours after the results came in. Farage has denied any wrongdoing and states the Clacton results prove that the public don't care about his finances. But with the investigation back in the limelight, one political spectacle has ended for Farage, while another has just been revived. Imran Ullah Khan, Al Jazeera, for Inside Story.
0: So, complete absurdity and some real political issues. We'll touch on the first and then focus on the second with our guests today on Inside Story. In London, Peter Gagan, editor of Democracy for Sale, In North Yorkshire in England, Andy Preston, a former mayor of Middlesbrough and political commentator. And we have Peter Oborne, the journalist and political commentator, who joins us today from Islamabad. Let me start with you, Peter Oborne, because we cover a lot of politics on this programme. 24 hours ago, I was discussing the elections in Zambia. Well, rarely have I seen an election as odd as the one that's in that took place in Clacton. You're currently 8,500 kilometres away from Clacton. What do people there make of this?
5: I'd say it's top of the agenda here in Islamabad. We got our own problems here, I dare say. I think that it is a serious matter. I mean, let's just go rehearse what happened. The Parliamentary Standards Commissioner launched an investigation into the fact that Nigel Farage had failed to declare a £5 million donation made shortly before the Clacton by-election, the general election last 2 years ago. Farage then dreamt up a wheeze or a stunt in which he appealed to the voters of Clacton. He resigned his parliamentary seat and costing the taxpayer about £250,000 to go through the rigmarole of a vote, which Farage presented as being designed to clear his name. He was going to invite the voters of Clacton, which is said to be the most right-wing constituency in the country. They were given the private referendum, in effect, on whether or not Farage had failed to declare this donation and abused his position. Now, that was his idea, and the other party said, no, we're not going along with this, we're not going to join in. So there was no Conservative, no Labour Party, no Green Party figure. And now we have this absurd situation where the Standards Commissioner has resumed his investigation and we await the finding. And I think what Farage is open to the charge of is wasting a lot of people's time, wasting a lot of people's money, and rather a sinister attempt to in effect threaten the Standards Commissioner, or at any rate pervert the course of justice or interfere with the course of justice, as one might say.
0: Andy Preston, will deal with all of those serious issues throughout this discussion, but it ended up with a situation where you had fringe candidates and freak candidates and Nigel Farage, and his main opponent was a man with a trash can on his head. You would say only in Britain, but does this make the country a bit of a laughingstock?
6: Yes, it does make Britain a bit of a laughingstock. It absolutely does. And I think that the list of candidates was so long. Apparently, if you or I stood up, the piece of paper that lists them all goes up to our hip. I mean, it's preposterous and it's absurd and it's a circus. And truthfully, it's a circus of Nigel Farage's making. He's been desperate. He's been under extraordinary pressure with accusations which may or may not be true. Flying around, his party has been slipping in the polls and they're starting to fight in public. And I think that what he wanted was some approval. He wanted to coalesce his supporters around him. And he thought, I'll call a by-election, I'll win it by a mile, which he did. He was right. But it has horribly backfired. It's backfired on Britain, but it's backfired on him. It hasn't stopped any investigation. It hasn't stopped any rumours. And he looks very foolish because every time he's going to be photographed now, or many times, shown in the paper, there's going to be a bin next to him.
0: Peter Gagan, I mean, there is a history in Britain of satirical candidates in elections. In fact, this Count Binface, it's not his first appearance in election. He was standing against Andy Burnham in another recent by-election in the UK. I mean, one question comes to mind to me. Why aren't people not forced to use their real names when they're registering in elections? Why are they allowed to fight elections as cartoon characters?
7: It's a long-running trend in British politics. You know, if you go to any count, not just the election count, not Count Binface, you will see, you know, a whole gamut of characters dressed up in different clothes. We've had the monster raving loony party for decades. So it's becoming a bit of a trope of British politics. You know, whenever the prime minister is standing in their seat, they're going to end up standing next to someone who's in costume of some description. But we've never seen a kind of result like this. Count Binface himself said he did 10,000% increase on his vote share in the Makerfield by-election, which Andy Burnham won recently. But I think there's a kind of, the fact that he was the only candidate, it's part of the larger picture here, though. I think it's worth remembering. The reason there wasn't any other candidates, there wasn't candidates from the established parties, was because all the established parties basically said, Nigel Farage is calling this election for himself. They called his bluff, effectively. Nigel Farage is, as Peter Oberon says, was trying to get rid of the Standards Commissioner inquiry. There's actually reporting that suggests that his own staff thought that they could, by calling this election and winning the Standards Inquiry, would end, which isn't the case. As your news package explains, it now starts again, basically as soon as he's re-elected. But he hoped that this would turn into a victory lap for him. He would be able to run against other candidates, he'd win. All the other parties very quickly said, we're not going to stand, so you're going to be on your own. So that's why we ended up with Count Binface. And I think a lot of other candidates, joke candidates, decided to pile in. It was the longest ballot paper in British history. It actually cost the council quite a lot of money extra to print it because it was so long. I think it was 3 feet long.
0: So, Peter Oberon, he did this to deflect against the charges against him. Just tell us what he is accused of and what now the investigations that now will be reopened.
5: Well, I'm going to refer you in a moment to Peter Gergen, who's the world's leading expert on political finance. But the fundamental thing, the biggest thing, is the failure to declare the £5 million donation he received from Christopher Harborne, who is a Thai-based crypto financier. Isn't that correct, Mr. Gagan? Who gave him 5 million quid for reasons which Mr. Farage found very, very difficult to account for. He gave a very differing explanations about why the money was needed and how he would spend it. And that is quite properly being looked into. That massive sum of money in the terms of British politics by the Parliamentary Standards Commissioner, who one may recall looked very carefully into the finances of a now not entirely forgotten character called Boris Johnson several times before Mr. Johnson finally left as Prime Minister.
0: So, Peter Gagan, tell us a little bit more about this inquiry, the money from this financier, Christopher Harborne, who also has a Thai name, Chakrit Chakunkrit. But that's not the only thing, the only allegation that Nigel Farage is now facing.
7: No, there's actually a series of allegations. So the current Standards Commission inquiry is this supposed gift, £5 million that was given from Christopher Harborne to Nigel Farage ahead of the 2024 general election. And in the UK, without getting too into the weeds on this, but in the UK, prospective MPs, if they get elected, they have to write down any donations or any gifts they got that were worth over £300 that, and this is the keyword, could be perceived to do with their political career, to do with their election. So Nigel Farage's argument is this had nothing to do with his election, nothing to do with his politics. It wasn't a political donation. It was a gift to him from Mr. Harborne. The problem with this line for Nigel Farage is, for one thing, he was the chairman of the Reform Party when he got this money. He also technically owned the company that controlled Reform at the time, the Reform company. Not only that, the money came just before he became an MP, and Nigel Farage himself said he got it for his services to Brexit, which itself is a political project. So it's very problematic, I think, for Farage, this £5 million gift. But as you say, it's not the only issue. So at the moment, there's actually not pure clarity on whether the Standards Commissioner is investigating the second tranche, which I'll talk about in a second, but I think he probably will.

0: and helping Nigel Farage ahead of the 2024 general election, including paying for staff for Farage, for three different staff members. None of this was declared either. And that, I think, is very clearly political activity, very clearly activity should be declared. That will probably also be part of a, if not a separate Standards Commission investigation, possibly rolled into this. And as well as that, and I don't want people to get too confused, there's also separate police inquiries into money that went to reform around the same time, ahead of the 2024 general election. There's money that went to reform from a woman called Fiona Cottrell, who's George Cottrell's mum. The police are investigating whether those sources, where those sources of money actually came from. Was it from an impermissible donation? So there's a lot of questions spiralling around reforming their money. And already this morning, on British media, both Nigel Farage and some of his kind of surrogates have been saying, look, there's nothing to see here, let's move on. I think this is not going to move on. The Standards Commissioner is going to look into this, and there's every chance the Standards Commissioner will find a serious breach, in which case we could be here again with another by-election for Nigel Farage.
1: So, Andy, I mean, Nigel Farage, of course, is going to say that he was judged by the people in his constituency and they voted for him again, slightly better than last time. Of course, he didn't have any real opposition this time. Tell us a bit about Clacton. Does it represent England? Does it represent the UK? Is it typical?
2: It is not typical of England or the UK, but it is very typical of the kind of place that has support and sympathies for Nigel Farage and the aims of his party and similar groups. Typically forgotten places, typically places that are rife with poverty and the long-term effects of that. They're sometimes described as forgotten places. They're often out on a limb, on a coastline, miles from a big city. And it's prime fertile ground for parties like Nigel, people like Nigel Farage. But what's really interesting here is actually that This is a Nigel Farage story, but what people who aren't that familiar with British politics need to get is that Nigel Farage is Reform. Reform is a political party, but it is effectively a one-man party. It's effectively a Nigel Farage fan club. Forgive me for that phrase, but I think it really is. And as Nigel Farage hits trouble and becomes less popular, he's still popular, but he's becoming less popular, Reform's popularity has been falling too. And I personally think that Nigel Farage is feeling the heat. I think he feels under extraordinary pressure. And he had an emotional knee-jerk reaction to a range of allegations that may or may not be true. And he wanted to get some support and approval from his core group, which is Clacton. So what Nigel Farage did was he wanted to get 40, 50, 60% of the vote, which he did. Good luck to him, but it hasn't worked. It hasn't stopped the rumours, it hasn't stopped the inquiry, and I believe that Reform are now joint with Labour, leading the opinion polls in Britain, but they were miles ahead just a year ago, even less than that, miles ahead. And all the signs to me, as someone who observes these things, is that Reform are now starting to ebb, and the senior figures within it are infighting, and they're doing that publicly, which is usually the beginning of the end politically.
1: It's worth saying that we did ask someone from Reform. We approached the party to have a spokesperson on this programme and they did not get back to us, Peter Oborne. You heard there Andy talk about it being a one-man party, but there were quite a lot of people from the Conservative Party, including pretty senior figures, who joined Nigel Farage in recent months as his popularity has grown. Do you think there might be some buyer's remorse now?
3: Yes, there may be a figure. Let's name some of them. Robert Jenrick is, I think I'm right in thinking, is one who has very extreme views on immigration, and there are about half a dozen or more very former cabinet ministers who jumped onto a bandwagon, which one rather fears, from their point of view, might be grinding to a halt, and that will indeed be. A lot of feeling that they wish they remained the same. And so far, the Conservative leader, Kemi Badenoch, she is making it clear she doesn't want these grifters back again. And so I think there is a crisis at the heart of the reform establishment, if that is what one would call it.
1: Well, what we're going to have now is this parliamentary standards inquiry continue and potentially another by-election. Let's just

0: Just a slight break from the seriousness to bring in that man with the trash can on his head, because he certainly thinks there's going to be another by-election.
1: I've had over 9,000 votes, guys. Now, in Makerfield, 8 weeks ago, I got 95 votes. So against Nigel Farage, compared to Andy Burnham, I am 1,000 times more popular. Does that have anything to do with why he isn't here tonight, on a night when they said they thought they'd get over 80%? Again, I'll leave that to you. All I will say to you is, what happens next? Let's all meet for part two of the Clacton by-election, coming soon to a leisure centre near you.
0: Peter Gagan, another by-election, potentially expensive. This is becoming tedious, not funny any longer, is it?
2: I think that will be the kind of analysis in general for most voters when it happens. If there's another by-election, I think it's very likely other parties will stand. The Conservatives have held a seat before. You'd imagine they will have to stand. They'll be under pressure to stand, because it will be a formal by-election caused by a parliamentary process in which the Standards Commissioner issues a suspension for Nigel Farage. So other parties that you'd expect will stand. You'd still expect Nigel Farage to win on the back of this. But I don't think, I'd agree with Andy there, I don't think this solves anything for Nigel Farage. I think, you know, he will win another election. He'll say, look, the slate has been wiped clean. And in that respect, it will be the end of that particular standards process. Although, as I mentioned, there will also probably, there's a police investigation to other aspects of reforms funding. So that story is actually not going to go away. You know, and you'd imagine that both the Conservatives and Labour and any other parties too will just put the £5 million on the back of their adverts for now and for the next 3 years. And they're no closer, Farage is no closer to giving any reasonable answers to this financial questions. You know, he said it's like winning, it was like a small lottery win. He says it's nobody's business what he's done with this money. And I think these questions will continue to haunt them. And I was at Reform's conference about this time last year, last September. The party was very bullish. They were polling around 30% at the time. I was at fringe meetings where they were talking about polling up to 35%. There was a real sense of momentum behind the party. That has really ebbed, and it's actually not just because of Farage's finances. They didn't do as well in the 2026 local elections as they hoped to do. They didn't do very well in some very high-profile by-elections this year as well. They lost in Makerfield, but also in Gorton and Denton. Their polling numbers are going down. And this infighting, I think, is really, really significant too. We're seeing Zia Youssef, their head of policy, said this week that Ben Wallace, the former defence secretary, he described him as a traitor. Suella Braverman, who's another former Conservative, said that they can't, when the police today, as you reported, said that there was no problem, Nigel Farage could have attended this count. Suella Braverman, a former Conservative Home Secretary, said that the police couldn't be trusted. These are quite extreme positions, and Reform, if they're going to do well, are going to need to bring in people who are a bit wavering about Nigel Farage. You think he might be a bit too extreme? And at the moment, they're actually doing the opposite. They're going to be putting off those voters, and that's one of the reasons I think their poll numbers are going down. And so there's a real sense of momentum loss behind them, and I'm not sure another by-election is going to change that.
0: Andy Preston, you're a former mayor of Middlesbrough, a former Conservative mayor of Middlesbrough. Isn't there a problem for the whole of the right now, a fragmentation of the right? You've got Reform, Conservative Party, your party perhaps going a bit up in the polls, but there's also another group led by a chap called Rupert Lowe called Restore. Isn't this a problem, the fragmentation of the right?
3: It is a problem, but it's kind of the way that politics works. I'll correct you on one thing there, James. I was an independent mayor of Middlesbrough.
0: I didn't
3: belong to any party, and I'm still not a member of any party. I'm a donor, for clarity. I am a Conservative Party donor, but I'm not a member. But it's really interesting, because I've agreed with almost everything that both Peters have said. But I'm not sure that Nigel Farage, if there is another by-election, will win it. And it's for the reason that you're asking now about the right being split. Now, there's a party called Restore, which many people think of as to the right of Reform. You've on the right side of centre, you've basically got the Conservative Party, the traditional centre-right. Then you've got Reform. And then you've got Restore, run by a man called Rupert Lowe. Rupert Lowe and Nigel Farage were best of friends and have become the worst of enemies. They can't bear each other. Rupert Lowe's Restore Party will field a candidate if there is another by-election in Clacton. I'm sure of that. Nationally, they're polling at about 3-4%. But in a place like Clacton, I think Restore would feasibly take 10 to 15% of the vote. And that would cannibalise Reform. And the Conservatives are naturally fairly strong there. They held the seat until recently. So while I think it is a prime fertile ground for Nigel Farage and Reform, I think the presence of Restoring in the next by-election, if it comes, would be a severe threat to Nigel Farage and further hasten the potentially impending implosion of Reform.
0: Peter Oborne, this is all very good timing for Prime Minister Andy Burnham, is it not? You always get a bit of a bounce, a little bit of a honeymoon as a new Prime Minister. This is all happening in August when Parliament's not sitting, and it's good news, is it not, for the Prime Minister?
4: Can I add something, first of all, to what Andy was saying from North Yorkshire, the centre of the most beautiful county in the universe, as he knows? I think it's very good news indeed for Kemi Badenoch and the Conservatives, because we're seeing the collapse of these two far-right parties, and the Conservative Party is going to benefit from that. I hope not too much, because there's going to be this temptation politically for Kemi Badenoch to move to the far right in order to sweep up these racist votes, which have been particularly appealed to. And I think that would be a great pity. I think that because the Conservatives have to be broader. But I think it's very good news for Badenoch. And I think, you know, you're right. Andy Burnham was basically put into office as Prime Minister by the Labour MPs and Cabinet Ministers, who were terrified at the rise of Reform. And Andy's sort of a northerner. He's much more real and authentic than the previous Prime Minister. And I think it's making his task of smashing the far right, you know, much easier.
0: Thank you very much, Peter Oborne, Peter Gagan and Andy Preston on today's Inside Story. If you missed any of our discussion, don't worry. You can go back and watch it again. We always post the whole programme on YouTube and our website, aljazeera.com. 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Or on X, when you comment there, tag us. We are at @AJInsideStory. That's it from me, James Bayes, and the team here in Doha. Until next time, stay tuned. Al Jazeera's coverage from around the world continues in a moment.
5: Today, Syria's new president is driving positive change in his fractured country. In an exclusive interview with Al Jazeera, Ahmed al-Sharaa talks about his vision for the future.
6: استثمارات حصلت في مشاريع الطاقة على سبيل المثال. هناك استثمارات في الجانب العقاري وجانب السياحي أيضا. هناك مشاريع عقارية. والله السوريين لا تخاف عليهم راح يعمروها يعني. عندهم ما شاء الله قدراتهم كبيرة يعني السوريين.
5: Ahmed al-Sharaa, a new vision for Syria on Al Jazeera.
7: President Trump used tariffs as a weapon. Supporters say it was worth it. It forced allies as well as rivals to take the United States more seriously. But critics argue President Trump's pay-to-play system puts a price tag on that promise.
8: On Counting the Cost, Ukraine strikes deeper into the Russian economy, but the Iran war may be giving it another lifeline. Energy prices have climbed, boosting Moscow's revenues. But how long will that windfall last? And could Russia's economy crack under new US sanctions? Counting the Cost on Al Jazeera.
9: Meet the man trying to save a language. Amelando Mendoza, the Supreme Chief of San Francisco Oxtatilpan. He's fighting to rescue his native tongue, Matlatzinca. Mexico has 68 indigenous languages, but 60% of those are endangered, and Matlatzinca is one of them. San Francisco Oxtatilpan is the only place on Earth it's still spoken, and locals say only by about 500 mostly older folks. Ermelando is betting on the young to change that.
10: I tell the children, you're the ones who are going to pass this knowledge on.
11: It feels good to speak Matlatzinca because it's our mother tongue.
9: Everyone here agrees it will be a tough battle to bring Matlatzinca back from the brink, but worth it, both because their identity is tied up in it and because, in the Supreme Chief's class, there's cake at the end.